0: that's all I can say in our allegations at the moment. We do have a lot more work to do, forensic analysis and so forth. I think that will show more of what the ERC was doing on this paper.
1: That alleged offender, who's obviously got a track record here in jail, have you had your eyes on him for a while before this? I
2: Okay, sorry about that audio there, everyone. That is Detective Chief Inspector Geoffrey Walsh from the New South Wales Police. So what he is talking about is convicted gang rapist Mohammed Scaff. He's been now charged with drug offences. This was following a raid on a property in Sydney's southwest, and he's now 42 years old. He's been charged with supplying a prohibited drug. Police provided this footage from the overnight arrest. They've seized large quantities of drugs, including cocaine, and around $245,000 in cash. Another man and a woman will also face court over their alleged involvement in the large-scale drug supply scheme. Scaff has been refused bail as investigations continue. I spoke with the Daily Telegraph crime editor about this just a short time ago. This is Mark Morey.
3: He's only been out of jail 5 years. He has come to the attention of police more than once since then. So now he's been arrested and he faces a lengthy stretch in jail if he's convicted of this.
2: Because of his history?
3: Because of his history, and you know, and it's like what we're getting back before. We do have pretty tough sentences, depending what judge you get. I mean, he could go to jail for a long, long time. And I would suggest with his history that if he is convicted, he'll be in there for a long time.
2: Meantime, the US president has vowed to continue bombing Iran unless they agree to a deal. Jonathan Kersley joins us live now. Jonathan, he's spoken with Fox News from the Situation Room at the White House. What has he revealed about today's strikes?
4: Laura, this is very interesting. President Trump had a conversation with Trey Yingst from Fox News, our affiliates here in the United States of America. And Trey reported a short time ago some of the details President Trump told him. Now, there are details around how much weaponry was used, 49 Tomahawk missiles fired by the United States in this wave of attacks, that a target included Iranian radar systems. There were American fighter jets also used in this. But interestingly, President Trump also claims that Iranian officials called him and asked him to stop the bombing. He said, reportedly, the bombing would stop for now shortly, but that if Iran did not agree to a deal, then the bombing would resume again tomorrow night. He reportedly told Fox News that the United States will bomb the expletive out of them. Iranian state media is reporting from Iranian officials denying the conversation took place between Iranian officials and President Trump. But all of this is coming at a very tense time throughout the region. The US relaunching strikes on Iran, targeting a number of areas, including Bandar Abbas, Sirik in the south, Keshem Island once again, some new areas that they did not strike yesterday also coming under attack. As the United States really tries to ramp up pressure for Iran to come to the table on some sort of a deal. But Iran remains holding firm in its position, saying it will respond to aggression. Also, it was interesting to see earlier today, Laura, that the President and Secretary of War both publicly flagging when these strikes would take place, clearly trying to send a message to the Iranian regime. I can't think of a time when an administration has publicly declared exactly when they would be launching strikes on an opponent. This is some of what the Secretary of War had to say.
5: We will hit them hard on our terms, on the targets that improve the environment for us to operate in and undermine the capabilities that Iran wants to have. Marco Rubio, the whole team, prepared to make a great deal that would benefit Iran. They choose not to, and as a result, they're going to meet the United States Central Command again tonight.
2: Jono, Iran obviously responding here. Have they shut the Strait of Hormuz?
4: Well, again, there's mixed messaging in this. I mean, Iranian state media is saying, yes, that their joint military command is saying that the Strait of Hormuz has been shut. The United States is pushing back, saying there are commercial ships that are getting through, that none of its warships had been hit. There had been messages coming from Iranian state broadcasting that there had been clashes between US and Iranian vessels in that region of the Strait of Hormuz. What's clear is not much is clear about what is taking place exactly on that waterway right now. The United States has put in a blockade of Iranian ports for a number of weeks now. Earlier releasing vision, it showed of a strike on a tanker it said was ignoring instructions around that blockaded area. But at the same time, Iran has been trying to claim that it shut the Strait of Hormuz too. And all of that has done is just push up global oil prices, damage global economies. Inflation we've seen in the United States today has jumped to 4.2%. And still you've seen got a position where Iran is still vowing to respond with aggression. Essentially, for them, it is an eye for an eye, a tooth for a tooth. They see aggression and they will respond with aggression. This is some of what one of their spokespeople had to say earlier today.
6: We will never back down in the face of global systems of domination. And those devils, especially the cursed Trump and wicked Netanyahu, there is no reason for concern. The hand of God is over our heads. Praise to Allah, and we are determined to defeat the enemy, and we will, God willing.
4: So, Laura, as we come to end now, we've got a situation where the United States is carrying out strikes. President Trump says this wave could stop soon, but he's told Fox News unless Iran agrees to a deal in the next little while, by tomorrow, there'll be more strikes coming.
2: Jono, thank you. I appreciate the update. So it certainly feels like we are a little away from any kind of peace plan at the moment. Sky News, in the meantime, can reveal the Northern Territory's Director of Public Prosecutions has filed an appeal against the sentence of a man who killed his wife in front of a Darwin hotel. Matt Cunningham joins us live. How long did this man spend behind bars?
7: Well, he was sentenced in March and he received a four-year maximum sentence, a minimum sentence of just 3 years. This is the man, Dennis Naraldol, who was involved in this incident outside the Darwin Doubletree Hotel in April of 2023. This was a case that attracted quite a bit of attention at the time, Laura, because it happened outside the hotel where Linda Burney, who at the time was the Minister for Indigenous Australians, was staying. In fact, Ms. Burney and her staff assisted the victim who came in to the hotel's foyer after Naraldol had stabbed her in the heart with a 9-centimetre knife. Now, in March, he was handed that sentence. There was quite a bit of outcry at the time about the length of that sentence, given that he is now already eligible for parole. I have now checked with the Director of Public Prosecutions and received this statement. It says that the Director of Public Prosecutions has filed an appeal against Mr. Naraldol's sentence. As the matter is now before the courts, it would not be appropriate to comment further. I did apply to the courts to get further documentation, but that was denied because we haven't had a court hearing yet. We don't know the court date, but we can confirm that the DPP is appealing that sentence.
2: Matt, how likely is it to be successful?
7: Well, the challenge for the prosecution is the fact that there have been several other cases where men have killed their partners in domestic violence incidents here in the Northern Territory and they've received similar sentences. There was another high-profile case back in 2016 where a man beat his partner to death on the Nightcliff foreshore. He pleaded down to a charge of a violent act causing death and received just 3 years in prison as well. So it's not uncommon in some of these cases for people who might originally be charged with murder but then have the charge downgraded to either manslaughter or a violent act causing death to then receive as little as 3 years in prison as a minimum sentence. It will be an interesting case when it goes to the Court of Appeal because some of those cases will no doubt be brought forward. There's also an interesting political debate happening around this. This sentence was handed down just 2 weeks after the Northern Territory government, Laura, increased the maximum sentence the minimum sentence for someone who commits a domestic violence murder against an intimate partner to 25 years. At the time, the Attorney General said this meant that if you killed your partner in a domestic violence incident, you would spend the rest of your life in jail. But as this case shows, there are many where these offenders are pleading down to a lesser charge and receiving as little as 3 years in prison. So it will be an interesting case to watch as it proceeds through the Court of Appeal.
2: Matt, thank you. Of course, there is a helpline if this has raised any concerns for you, and the number to call is 1-800-RESPECT. Well, Pauline Hanson is dismissing noisy protests against her appearance in Western Australia as One Nation begins a billboard advertising blitz on the other side of the country. Live to political reporter Ruben Spargo now. How are these ads being rolled out today?
8: Laura, One Nation has billboards on the back of trucks with the branding Fire the Liar. I understand they were supposed to leave the depot at 9:30 a.m. heading to the Western Sydney electorate of the Energy Minister, Chris Bowen, and the Prime Minister's own electorate closer to the city for 11 a.m. One Nation claims to have secured nearly $2 million through its Fire the Liar campaign, which we can show you here. Ticking up on the website, the minor party's chief of staff telling Nine Radio this morning that after claims the donation counter was fake, he's going to get the website independently audited by a forensics team, and they will give a statutory declaration that the website is real. Senator Hanson is currently in Perth. She's facing protests during a two-day visit. She addressed a large crowd overnight. Demonstrators gathered outside the venue rallying against her appearance in the state. It was organised by the WA Socialists and WA Greens. Senator Hanson seemingly unfazed, though. Take a listen.
9: What protest?
8: Pauline Hanson wasn't just greeted by protesters in Perth, but by an awaiting press pack. She took objection to one line of questioning from a reporter who questioned her past travel arrangements supported by Gina Reinhart.
10: Is Gina's jet boarding? Is Gina's jet broken?
11: Why didn't you fly Gina's jet?
12: What a dumb question.
11: Did you fly cattle class?
13: Pauline's the next Prime Minister.
14: Thank you very much.
11: Did you fly cattle class?
15: I'm not answering your stupid questions, right? Get some credibility about you as a journalist and learn respect as well.
8: The Nine papers are reporting that former Liberal staffer Brittany Higgins is launching an attack against One Nation. We can show you here she's been appointed to the progressive group and advocacy organisation Vida Fund. She says One Nation and the new right are trying to mainstream misogyny on a scale Australians have never seen before. With Barnaby Joyce championing this US-style war on reproductive rights, it has never been more important to get organised and take action. Laura, Senator Hanson again in Perth today, preparing to speak at a local Chamber of Commerce event this morning. Laura?
2: Yeah, not much ruffles her feathers. She doesn't mind going toe-to-toe with a few reporters in Perth too. Well, thanks so much, Ruben. We'll check in soon. We'll keep an eye out for those billboards. There has been a significant escalation in Sydney's gangland war. Police investigating an attempted house bombing as well as a failed hit outside a school, forcing a teenager and a man to flee. Chris Minns was asked about this extensively this morning. He's conceded that the laws as they stand at the moment certainly aren't deterring some of these very young criminals.
16: But the brazenness of this crime is shocking. It's violent in its nature, it's public in its orientation, and of course it's concerning to us and the broader community. It's appalling that someone would attempt to recruit a child to commit these kinds of atrocious, violent acts.
17: You can see a father and his teenage daughter retreat, then run. What you don't see is a gunman in a balaclava charging towards them. The trigger is pulled, but the weapon doesn't fire. Moments later, the pair re-emerge and police are called. Officers arrive and then realisation hits. The father and daughter just survived an attempted shooting. In a new low for Sydney's criminal underworld, the failed hit happened outside Westfield Sports High School in Fairfield West during the busy afternoon pickup.
18: I want them to be safe, come to school happy,
13: go after school, go home happy as well. That's our main thing.
8: If this is indeed a failed underworld hit, then authorities close to the investigation have told me that the criminals are now breaking their own rules. In the past, children were off limits, but this time one, if not more, could have been in the firing line. Detectives are still investigating why the father was targeted, but it's understood he may be related to gangland figures, but has no criminal links himself. It seems no one, not even children, can escape this ongoing war.
2: And this is an all too familiar story that is covered quite frequently, the same circumstances, by Daily Telegraph crime editor Mark Murray. I spoke to him earlier. There is no fear. There's no fear of authority. What are police trying to do? Are they changing their tactics?
3: They're catching a hell of a lot of the young people who they don't even know who they're working for. It's all coming through, like, violence brokers, they call them, who go through an app will say, hey, who wants to do a kidnapping, you know, 6,000.
2: So how have they been done it? Because we were reporting last year that some of these hits were being put out on Airtasker.
3: Like an Airtasker, not Airtasker. Right. But it's similar. There's encrypted apps and there's chat rooms. They use Threema, all sorts of things. And they'll just put out, say, hey, who wants a piece of this? Someone will pick it up. One alleged murder, and I know it, went from 300,000, eventually the contract was picked up for $3,000 a young person did the murder. Now, a lot of these other things, that's really hard because cops will just swarm and normally go all over the associates. But what's happening now, those carrying them out, some of them don't even have criminal records, so the cops don't know them. So there's a new breed out there, which makes it really hard.
2: Well, the countdown is on to the FIFA World Cup and Luke Doherty is in California soaking up the atmosphere. Luke, the FIFA president, has addressed some of the issues organisers have faced. What has he had to say?
18: Yeah, there's always some of these issues that are built up right until the start of the tournament, and today is the day that we get to hear Gianni Infantino every 4 years ahead of the Men's World Cup address these headlines. So there's a couple of big issues that he got right on the front foot on. Instead of taking questions on it first, decided to address them before any of the reporters in the room had a chance to ask him about it. So the first of those was about the referee from Somalia who was turned away, wasn't able to enter the United States of America after being named on the World Cup roster as a referee. He has since returned home to Mogadishu to a hero's welcome there and vowed to officiate at the next World Cup. Now, Infantino saying for their part that FIFA does have to abide by the borders and the laws of the country in which the tournament operates. And while they can try and pull a lot of strings in the background, that things like this are generally out of their control. One of the other issues has been ticket prices, that fans have been unhappy with just how high ticket prices have been for this tournament. So Infantino again trying to justify the level of pricing, comparing it to something like the NBA playoffs, a premium American sporting product, and saying it's not too dissimilar there, despite the FIFA World Cup having far bigger viewing numbers than something like the NBA playoffs, who themselves have astronomical TV figures. He also said that the revenue from those ticket sales actually funds what FIFA does for the four-year cycle in between men's World Cups, that they plough into the 211 member nations, and that if they sold them for what they considered less than market price here in America, which Infantino pointed out is completely legal, they can be put on a secondary market as they have been for a far bigger price. So he said, well, FIFA should retain that money. But it hasn't stopped fans feeling like they've been priced out of this tournament. And the third issue revolved around Iran. So when conflict broke out between Israel, America and Iran, it was really up in the air if Iran, who'd qualified for this tournament already, would be here on American soil playing as the conflict rumbled on. The concession that has been made is that Iran will play their three group stage games on American soil, but have had their training base moved to Mexico. And Infantino trumpeting that, saying that that is part of football diplomacy. That is a concession that we were able to get for the Iranian team and their delegation. So this was all ahead of Mexico against South Africa, which is the opening game of the FIFA World Cup tomorrow morning, Australian time. And that is where Infantino was addressing these issues from.
13: Maybe sometimes it's good as well to just, you know, chill, relax, sometimes to immediately start screaming and shouting has the opposite effect of finding a solution. We need to respect that we are not the kings of the world who can rule over governments and police forces and I don't know what. We are a sports organization. We try to do our best.
2: And how are the Socceroos looking, Lukey? They play on Sunday and they play Turkey. Is that a good first game to get?
18: Probably one of the most difficult games they could get out of this group. For what's turned into really an even group for the Socceroos, and that might not be what fans back home want to hear, but it's probably with alongside Turkey, who have a fantastic young group of talent, the USA as the host nation, whose expectation on them is going to be sky high ahead of the second game against Australia as well. And there's a little bit of friendly rivalry or not so friendly rivalry bubbling along between the Aussies and the Americans, and also their pundits and their opinion of the Socceroos as well. And it rounds out against Paraguay. So they would love to get a couple of points on the board, maybe a draw against Turkey and Vancouver on Sunday Australian time, but it's going to be probably the toughest task of the group. The good news for them as they get ready for training here in Oakland in around about an hour's time, 26 fit and healthy players to choose from, and there are a few little machinations left for coach Tony Popovich to decide on. Potentially 2 to 3 places up for grabs in the Socceroos starting side as they get set to face Turkey and Vancouver on Sunday. Laura?
2: All right. Sending all the good vibes. Luke, you're a good luck charm there. I appreciate it. We'll see you soon. We're going to turn to back to a bit of politics now. Jacinta Allen is speaking live right now. There's questions about her leadership, about her government's popularity in the lead-up to the November election. She's having a bit of a pitch for herself and her team here. Let's have a quick listen in.
19: With a developmental delay is helping families. It's a service that is free, it's accessible, and it's helping families. So that's the responsibility I take as Premier, and we'll continue to take and look at new ways that we can help families, help working people. But cuts isn't the answer. Cuts isn't the answer. Opposing wage rises isn't the answer. Backing working people and families is what our Labor team is focused on every single day.
20: If families are feeling poorer today, I guess what responsibility does the state government bring in all
19: of
20: that? Or do you think it's purely global and a national issue?
19: I did answer in my earlier answer, I have gone to a large part of, there is a combination of factors and we cannot ignore that there is a combination of factors that is seeing people having their circumstances impacted today in ways that we have never seen before because of that combination of global forces, inflation that's rising.
2: Okay, that's where we leave Jacinta Allen. Feels like an election campaign already down there in Victoria. So strap yourself in. Months of that ahead as the campaigning continues all the way to November. I want to bring it back to a story we saw yesterday. A record 432,000 migrants are on bridging visas. This is as pressure grows, both politically and systemically, on our immigration system. I want to bring in the Shadow Home Affairs and Shadow Immigration Minister now, Jonathan Dunningham. Bridging visas, that seems like a hell of a lot. How long can you be on a bridging visa for, and what would the coalition propose to do about this?
21: Laura, thanks for having me. It is a large number, and there has been a proliferation of this over a period of time now. I'm not sure there's a cap on how long you can be on a bridging visa for. These things can be extended and rolled over, often for a very, very long period of time, and people who have come here as, say, a student or even a visitor can, once they're here, apply for a bridging visa. And we find people with the very, very sage help of immigration lawyers and agents are able to find pathways to stay on through things like bridging visas. Now, we do need to look at how we can restrict illegitimate claims for bridging visas, which in some cases might be their attempt to become permanent residents. We need to find ways to ensure that we're controlling who comes in. If your ultimate aim is to come here as someone who wants to be a permanent resident or a citizen, we need to ensure that you're doing it the right way. That is your stated intention when you come here. You're not coming here to claim to study and then once you're here going, well, hang on, I've changed my mind. I'm not going to finish my study and disappear. I'm going to seek a bridging visa and a pathway to permanency. So this is people taking advantage of the system. And one of the things we will be announcing, in addition to what we have announced before the next election, is exactly how we will tackle this issue, including with elements of the Migration Act, which is now 70 years old, being rewritten.
2: Yeah, well, look, immigration, this is certainly shaping up as the next election being a debate once again about competing policies on immigration. We saw One Nation revive a policy in a bit of a clumsy way that they're explaining it. But essentially, they don't want foreigners, their words, not mine, being able to buy homes in Australia. As a principle, do you agree with that?
21: Well, we've already announced our policy, which is to extend the ban on foreign purchases of homes in Australia. That was something we announced already as part of Angus's work here. I still remain a little bit unclear on where One Nation are at, whether they are talking about forced sales or not for those who happen to already own them. There are risks associated with, of course, putting a blanket ban in perpetuity on foreign investment in residential properties. A lot of the big developments we see, particularly in mainland cities, depend on foreign investment to get these projects over the line. So One Nation will need to explain that a lot more carefully. We've announced our policy, which is extending that ban on sales for two more years to non-citizens, and we think that's the right approach at this point in time.
2: Okay. I wanted to ask you about One Nation a little bit more in general. We've seen Pauline Hanson get a bit of a mixed reception there in Perth. I think all political parties see protests against them, though. Is that anything unusual? Do you see that as her being unpopular in the West or something else?
21: No, look, I mean, Pauline Hanson is a divisive character, and she has been for her three decades in and around public life. I did see those protesters and, you know, the T-shirts saying WA socialists. Of course they're going to be out protest. They'd be protesting me if I were there, probably less so, but she's always going to draw that sort of response. I suppose One Nation have captured a sentiment in the community, which is something we as Liberals and Nationals, a coalition, need to observe and respond to. The reason people are looking to One Nation now is because there has been an extended period of time, and I'm talking many, many years, where perhaps we have not hit the mark. The last federal election result bore that out. So we've got our work ahead of us, and I heard Angus Taylor earlier today saying, rather than just saying, well, One Nation's on the rise and we've got to just sign up and work with them. No, we have to win back the votes we've lost at the last two elections. We've got to convince people that our offering is the right one. And that's the gig that my colleagues and I are signing up for. And we've got to get out and start doing it with absolute veracity.
2: Okay. So are you going to work with One Nation, though? Might the choice be out of your hands?
21: Well, between now and election day, I want people to vote for us, not for One Nation, not for the Labor Party or any others. So that's going to be my first priority, is getting people to come back.
2: Why would when they the election, at this point?
21: Well, we still have 2 years before the next election, and Angus Taylor's been leader for 3 months. Frankly, we wasted the first 9 months of this term in opposition, not doing what we needed to address the failings of the last election campaign and what led up to it. Why will people vote for us? Because of what we will present to them ahead of the next election. Not just on migration, that is one area of concern, but when it comes to how we'll turn our economy around, how we'll deal with exploding expenditure when it comes to government services and the terrible budget management we're seeing now. All of these things will be spelled out in the lead up to the next election, with the main aim, the only aim, being to convince people to vote for us, not One Nation. Now, the people will elect a parliament, and there may well be One Nation members in that, and we will work with the parliament that is elected. That is what we have to do.
2: Well, what does that mean when you say you'll work with them? As I think a lot of the traction that One Nation are getting is people don't like the snobbery or the snobby attitude that some of the major parties, not saying you, Jono, but some of the major parties have towards One Nation. I'm not saying that's right or not. I'm just saying, you know, that is sometimes the perception problem. But when you say you'll work with whatever parliament you're given, does that mean that you would, you know, let them dictate policy? Does that mean that, you know, if the numbers were in the House, which, you know, demanded a coalition, could you see a One Nation minister, for example, sitting in a cabinet room or around a minister's meeting?
21: Yeah, look, firstly on snobbery, I mean, we have to make it very clear. We understand why people are, when it comes to opinion polls, as we've seen recently, putting their vote with One Nation because they feel like they've been let down. We hear you. We understand that, and we haven't yet properly turned the dial. We need to keep working at winning that trust back that we have lost and the votes that comes with it. So that's the number one aim. Of course, when it comes to working with anyone elected to Parliament, I mean, there are areas of common interest, there are areas of common goals and views where we can align and work together in the nation's interests. What that looks like after an election is highly speculative, but you've got to do what's in the nation's interests. Now, I think and I believe a coalition government is in this nation's interests. And you know, if you happen to be in a hung parliament situation, you have to countenance all options. But my aim between now and election day is to convince people to vote Liberal or National to ensure that we get as much of a majority government as we can to ensure that we have a mandate and a clear path for people to follow about what a government's going to do for them.
2: It's going to be a busy couple of years, Jono. I appreciate that. Thank you. Thank you for your time. We'll speak soon. Well, let's talk to Jeroen Finkelstein now, because what is really interesting is Tony Passon, I guess Taylor's confidant, has broken ranks this morning to encourage his Liberal colleagues to team up with One Nation. If you can't beat him, join them kind of vibes. Jeroen, of course, you served as advisor to Scott Morrison during his prime ministership, just like to remind people of that. What do you think about this? Because I think, you know, Jono Dunningham is someone who is a good communicator. Mm. He articulates policy well. I can see why he doesn't want to concede any of this ground to One Nation, because once you concede it, you're kind of giving up your power. Mm. Does Tony Passon, though, have a point?
0: Well, if it's part of a grand plan, then a well-made point that, yes, of course, the coalition could or should work with them in some way. But it's very different to sucking up all this valuable time to be talking about an alternative to One Nation when you're talking about how you want to be in bed with them. So I think that's the broader strategic problem. Every day that Tony and others, as well-meaning as it might be, are talking about that, it really does sound like they're not interested in what Australians are worried about. Yeah. Preference allocation is not top of the pops in most households. It's just not thinking about it. And so it sounds a little bit indulgent. These are conversations best had behind closed doors.
2: Yeah.
0: It's Labor.
2: But pesky journalists like me that keep on asking.
0: It's true. You are outrageous. And it should stop right away.
2: Well, look, I think that my questions are less about how preference deals are done. Mm. And look, it's all very boring but important, right? Right. And don't hate the player, hate the game when it comes to preference allocation, you know. And this is used as a political tool. They will say, well, you know, in John Howard's day, he never preferenced One Nation, he always put them last. Well, things have changed.
0: They have indeed.
2: Things have changed. And you will preference, I think any political party would be dumb enough, would be very stupid not to preference in a way that gave you the best chance of holding a seat.
0: Well, right?
2: That is how the game works.
0: Absolutely. But
2: that's
0: all
2: why
0: sides.
2: Labor will preference the Greens sometimes.
0: Absolutely.
2: That's why they will have to preference One Nation in other seats, because One Nation's coming for them.
0: Correct.
2: As well.
0: Teals do it as well, by the way. Let's not forget that.
2: Absolutely. Yeah.
0: No
2: one is pure
0: not.
2: In this sense. No. And nor can they be, and nor should they be.
0: Not in a compulsory preferential voting
2: exactly.
0: system.
2: Exactly. Exactly. But when it comes down to it, my questions are less so about the preference system. It's about how they're going to work together or against each other. When it comes to parties on the right, they're both parties on the right of politics. They have similar policies, but they're trying to product differentiate. So what happens if you see that Redbridge poll come to fruition?
0: Two simple
2: ways. Are they in coalition? One Nation people that have gone from the Liberal Party and now firmly in the One Nation camp, that's what they want.
0: That's right. You know, which is why, if it is part of some well-developed strategy to appeal to One Nation voters and say, listen,
2: you seem to be suggesting it's not a well-developed strategy.
0: Well, in politics, it's best to go with it might be an accident. But having said that,
2: not a conspiracy.
0: If you are sending a signal to One Nation voters that you don't hate them and the choices they make, which is actually pretty important, then they're on the right path. But really, let's not talk about it publicly. Whether it's Labor or the coalition, those things are best kept behind closed doors, not as some sort of subversion of democracy. It's just that voters don't care as much as we often think they do. You and I care because it's interesting, but most people don't. In reality, in other countries, who have these sort of broader coalitions that you were talking about, they're far more sophisticated in the way they deal with the post-election fact. OK, so those two parties look like they now might form a government. OK, I get it. It works.
2: Look, your political opponents will always try and pose preference deals as, you know, like a stacking of priorities
0: dirty
2: or values.
0: Politics. Yes,
2: which true. In some ways I think that is right, but I think it's just on raw numbers, to be quite frank with you. But let's talk about the left, because the left, Labor, has a real problem here. The Greens, even more so. Not that Greens voters are voting for One Nation, but they're being...
0: It's always one or two.
2: They're being pushed out.
0: Yeah, it's true. Well, if you look at... And my firm, Wolf & Smith, did actually look at who is the new One Nation voter, if we can call it that. Huge sample, 10,000 people.
2: Women.
0: Women, younger people. So, yes, most are still within what we might describe as a stereotypical One Nation voter. But you don't get to 30, 31% of the primary vote without attracting some new supporters. And they are women. They are younger people. And even, and this is quite extraordinary, around 20% in inner metropolitan seats. One Nation is attracting totally different people now. And that makes it more interesting for Labor especially. And remember, you talk about preference deals. At the last election and the one before that, Labor probably won, on my analysis, about 7, 8, 9 seats, clearly only because of Green preferences. Mm. They had to leapfrog the Liberal, who was beating them on primaries. This is material to all the parties now.
2: Yeah, it certainly is. Oh, I mean, I remember, you know, having this debate when Tony Abbott was Prime Minister and... You know, a lot of people, you know, the moderates and the conservatives really fighting over this in the Liberal Party, saying, you know, you've got to appeal to the centre. You can't go too far to the right. Appeal to the centre, because where are those people going to go? They're not going to go to One Nation. You know, there'll be a... It'll kind of bleed out. It'll burn out.
0: Yep.
2: You know, there will be quite a cap on that. That's not true.
0: Not anymore. No.
2: That's not true.
0: No, it's a very different political scenario.
2: So where
0: now
2: did they stuff up? Can you see where this problem started?
0: Probably when voters had decided that the system was no longer serving them. Mm. And there were more people from the centre towards the right were thinking that. The system was not working for them for a range of reasons, and it's sort of accelerated from there. And the challenge for the coalition is, as long as they are below One Nation in some of those seats on primary vote, it's their preferences that get a One Nation candidate elected, not the other way around. So that's the problem.
2: Yes, it is. Yaron, great to talk to you.
0: You too.
2: We'll be canvassing this. It's going to be a great 2 years.
0: I'm exhausted already.
2: Oh, yeah. Come on. Pep up. We'll see you soon.
0: Okay. Cheers.
2: Well, demand for SpaceX is almost 4 times oversubscribed, can you believe, with the founder Elon Musk reportedly joining some Zoom meetings with investors to drum up support. Ed Boyd, were you one of them?
1: I wasn't one of the lucky people who got to speak to Elon Musk this week. He's obviously trying to pump up his IPO. Clearly, it's going to be already the biggest initial public offering of all time. It's meant to list on Friday night or early hours of Saturday morning, Australia time. Expect it to join the market around 12:30 a.m. Saturday. And we'll know by 6 a.m. Saturday morning how successful the trading has been in SpaceX. It's split up into a couple of divisions. One of them is obviously the space division, where they launch rockets. But the big money earner for SpaceX right now is the Starlink internet part of the business. But as of today, the IPO is basically almost 4 times oversubscribed. So they're trying to raise $75 billion from investors. They currently have apparently about $250 billion in capital that's been put forward. So they're only going to be using $75 billion of that. But it just shows the incredible demand that SpaceX has been getting from the public and private markets over the past couple of weeks as this IPO has come to fruition.
2: And today, there's dueling problems here, that peace deal not coming to fruition, very far away from it, and inflation pretty high in the United States, highest it's been in 3 years.
1: Yeah, highest level of inflation in the US for quite a while, which is a pretty big issue for not only Donald Trump, but for the US Federal Reserve, which sets the cash rate in the US. You can see the stock market reaction this morning to that increased strikes between the US and Iran in the Middle East. Clearly, markets got the jitters here. It's a bit spooked, down almost 1%. We can also show you the price of oil, hopefully, as well, which obviously is going to rise off the back of that conflict. But the US Federal Reserve's meeting next week, it's a significant meeting, Laura, because it's the first time for the new chairman, Kevin Warsh, who has been nominated by President Donald Trump to lead the US Fed. He's going to be on the board as of next week, chairing the meeting. Clearly, Trump wants rates to go down, but with inflation now at its highest level in a few years in America, it's going to be very hard for Kevin Warsh to get the Fed to cut the cash rate. In fact, they may need to lift rates later this year, similar to what Australia's already been doing over the first 3 months of 2026.
2: Ed, thanks so much for that. Appreciate it. Mal Lanyon has just popped up live. He is no doubt going to be asked about the latest gangland developments. He's talking about improving policing in New South Wales at the moment. Let's have a quick listen in.
5: And I've made it clear to our workforce that that is not the culture we will have in the New South Wales Police Force. Through development of leaders, holding leaders accountable for ensuring that those types of behaviours do not occur, and a range of other matters, I'm committed to making sure that we have a supportive and safe workforce. A supportive and safe workplace as well. A place where people want to participate in. I have said repeatedly since I became the Commissioner that I'm incredibly proud of the work that our officers do each and every day. Being a police officer is challenging. Dealing with the situations that our police do on the street is challenging. I want them to have an environment within their workplace when they're at work that they are safe and supported. We have already started a lot of work in relation to the recommendations. Some of that work was ongoing long before the report was finalised. This includes a review of our promotion system to ensure that we have transparency, to make sure that we don't have any barriers impeding the progression of people through the organisation, to ensure that we have fairness. The development of a leadership framework to make leaders more accountable. What I read in the report was that in some parts of the organisation, in some commands, there was strong and visible leadership. Where that occurred, the culture was incredibly positive. It is my role to ensure that leadership is consistent, leadership is strong and supportive right across the organisation, so that the culture is strong across the organisation. Addressing harmful behaviours. We will run a 2-year prevention and education strategy to ensure that the entire workforce understands what is acceptable and what is not. It is important that the organisation moves together. We'll have a continuing investment in mental health. One of the things that the review identified was that there has been a significant improvement in the programs and support we have available for our officers. I am committed to continuing that. What we have already seen is a reduction in the number of psychological claims and a reduction in the cost of those claims. We are moving in the right direction, but there's more work to do. And finally, a review of the recruitment process. I'm incredibly pleased to see that the last two classes we've had through the Academy have been the largest we've had in 13 years. We have seen a 70% increase in applicants for the New South Wales Police Force. But I want to make sure that our criteria to recruit people reflects what we need in the inherent qualities of a police officer. And I'm committed to making sure that we open that pipeline up to recruit as many people as possible. I thank Ms. Hilton and her team for the review. It is an important moment in time for the organisation. It is an important moment for the organisation to improve and keep moving forward. We are the world's best police force. The only way to be the world's best police force is to have an environment where we continue to learn and improve. And again, I thank Kristen for her work. Thanks, ladies and gents.
6: Good morning, everyone. Thank you, Commissioner. Thank you very much.
2: Okay, not taking questions on the gangland issues, but this was also an official response to the culture report, looking at recruitment problems in the New South Wales Police Force and also issues with culture, as Mal Lanyard articulated there. So that's what we are seeing. No doubt when they get to questions, Mal Lanyard will be asked about the events, a couple of events overnight where New South Wales Police have been involved. Anthony Albanese is speaking live now. He's taking a few questions. Let's listen in.
22: Today.
4: is the extraordinary statement by Tony Passon, a shadow minister, saying that the Liberal Party should give up on trying to win seats, should step aside so One Nation are the one right-wing party going forward, and that in return One Nation wouldn't run in some seats where the Liberal Party wants to contest. That says it all about the way that the once mainstream Liberal Party has become just a fringe party, almost giving up 2 years before an election is held. We're very confident that we'll continue to put forward comprehensive policy plans. You need to govern a country in a way that looks after the full range of policy suites with solutions, not just identifying problems, but importantly coming up with solutions. The announcement here today is an example of my government and the work that we're doing in health, for example, of the $500 million extra for medical research that was in our budget, together with the $25 billion of additional after the full range of policy suites.

0: TAFE as being waste, have opposed measures such as same job, same pay. The Labor Party was the only party that put in a submission to the Fair Work Commission about a rise in the minimum wage, which occurred just a couple of weeks ago. So we'll continue to be concentrating on good policy, and we won't be distracted from making a difference each and every day that we're in government.
1: She says that she smashed him in the fundraising race. She raised more than $1 million.
0: Did she? What evidence is there? It is an example of slogans being put forward, are not substance, and people can say all of these things. They get a run in the media. They had an ad for their fundraising campaign, effectively a free ad in one of the mainstream publications here yesterday. We'll continue to actually be interested in making a difference to people's lives, and that is what we will focus on.
2: Prime Minister, do you believe that Pauline Hanson has raised $1.5 million? Would you suspect that the ticket might have been
0: fake? Well, you work it out. Nor am I, you know, this is someone who got a plane worth more than that, given to her by Australia's richest person. That pales in insignificance with the size of a single donation which was given, showing, I think, the interests that One Nation represent. It's not battlers. They vote against battlers each and every time.
2: Do you know how much...
3: Can I show the Middle East this morning? We've seen renewed strikes in Iran. What will this mean for Australia's fuel prices, and what will happen with the fuel excise?
0: Well, we are deeply concerned about this escalating crisis. We've continued to call for a de-escalation because of the human impact that it will have on people in the Middle East, but also the global impact it's having on global inflation and on our economy here, like every economy in the world is being impacted by this conflict. So we want to see a de-escalation. We'll continue to examine the issues, including the issue of the price of fuel. It is remarkable that there is more fuel in Australia today than there was on February 28 when this conflict began. And that comes in spite of the fact that the Conservative leaders, one of the opposition leaders, Angus Taylor, said that there would be restrictions on people's access to fuel around Easter time, and criticised us for engaging with our partners in Southeast Asia to ensure that those fuel and fertiliser supplies were available for Australians. We'll continue to do that work. We're investing substantial funds in underwriting the work of Export Finance Australia to purchase fuel on the spot market. We're continuing to engage. I engaged with the Chinese ambassador just a couple of days ago, confirming that we will be purchasing jet fuel from China, but also that fertiliser would be available there. We'll continue to work each and every day in the interests of Australians.
3: And the fuel excise?
0: I just said we'll continue to monitor those issues which are there at the moment. The price of fuel has decreased substantially from where it was. It's had an impact. It's decreased by much more than the 32 cents that between the Commonwealth and the GST adjustment means, by much more than that, and that has made a difference. We're very conscious about the pressures that are on people, not just individuals, but of course diesel is higher than it was on February 28, but it has also come down substantially. And diesel is so important for farmers and for the trucking industry to deliver around Australia. We have, of course, reduced the heavy vehicle user charge to zero as well.
1: What about the human toll of the ongoing conflict?
0: Is that concerning? Yeah, and that's the first point that I made. The first point that I made was the human toll of the conflict on people in the Middle East.
2: Australian law enforcement officials were fired on by a tobacco

0: smugglers in our northern borders yesterday. Do you concede that the illicit tobacco industry is fueling organised crime, and are the government's policies on tobacco broken?
1: Well, what we're doing, you've given your answer. The answer to your question is in your question. What happened was that there was firing on law enforcement. We're enforcing the law. We're taking the strongest action that's ever been taken against the illicit tobacco trade. We'll continue to do so, and we'll continue to do what is necessary. We've ramped up all of the funding for those organisations, working with Border Force, but also, of course, working with the police authorities in state jurisdictions as well as the AFP.
2: Prime Minister, is it appropriate?
3: Okay, that's why you leave Anthony Albanese. He was responding to the illicit tobacco trade as well. This is something that Chris Minns has talked about in the last couple of hours as well. And there's some tension there. There's relations there and totally related to the gangland wars that we're seeing in Sydney, but right across Australia as well. Talking about One Nation there and talking about Tony Passon's intervention, saying that there should be some kind of deal with One Nation. But I wanted to end the show with what I think is the best example of Australia and Australians. One generous couple, you would have heard this week, made a record $40 million donation to fight MND. And joining me now is the couple themselves, Quentin and Kylie Burt. Thanks so much for your time. $40 million. What was the conversation you had around that, and why did you donate it?
4: It was a bit tricky because you watch Neil Danaher over the years and was so impressive, and I never did anything. And I was sitting in the lounge in Brisbane Airport and thought I might just do something. So I met them in Melbourne and we decided to give $10 million, but I did caution her. I said, typically we do stuff together, and I hadn't had a chance to speak to Kylie. So we settled on the fact that if a bit of red wine would sort it out, and that's what happened. So we were able to say the next day, it worked, we've got a deal. So we gave them $10
3: million. It must have been quite a bottle,
4: Quentin. And then which they gave me. And half a bottle. We didn't do too bad. But I read the book and then decided to give them some more, which the rest is history. We did that in Melbourne.
3: Amazing. Kylie, any hesitation?
4: That's it.
5: Oh, absolutely not. As Quentin said, we do these things together, and there was no hesitation.
4: The bank was a bit dodgy, about the 30, but we got him around the corner as well, so it all worked.
3: The bank? What they second-guess you, Quentin?
4: Well, he said, "You, as a banker, I've got to caution you, we've got to be careful about this stuff." And I said, "Oh, I agree, let's be careful and do it properly." And we did it.
3: Do you think that your money is going to actually find a cure? Is that why you were so forceful?
4: Well, you'd hope, wouldn't you? You dream, but who knows? You just never know. You just never know, do you? And without people trying, like in one sense, it's the easy part for us. We just do this, but the others are working tirelessly to achieve an objective. Maybe they will. Who knows? It might be just around the corner. Mm. But if you don't have that hope, which Danaher initiated, of course, it'll never happen. It'll never happen. So
3: you need hope and money.
4: He's the driver.
3: As you well know, both of you. And let me get this straight. You're Queenslanders, so I imagine you're NRL fans as well. So you've seen the plight of Jai Arrow. But you've got no personal affiliation to anyone who's suffered this. You have just been touched by these public battles that we've seen, first with Neil Danaher, now Jai Arrow.
4: Yes, we had an employee who suffered and was in very he'd been here many years, and he stumbled one day and didn't get treatment, stumbled a week or two later, and 3 weeks later he was dead. So and we had another close friend. It wasn't MND, but it was very closely associated. So it's an awful thing, in the sense that you get hit with a verdict and you really don't have an option. And I just marvel at Neil Danaher who was able to say, look, I'm probably going to die, but let's have a lot of fun, which is what the big freeze has become. Like, it's just an awesome thing that I just can't believe how tough that fellow was.
3: What a partnership you both are.
4: So he's got
3: Kylie,
4: hundreds of people
3: and Quentin,
4: having fun.
3: You just, I mean, the way that you sit here together, make decisions together, you've got to tell me your secret, Kylie. What's the secret to a happy marriage and a great partnership like you two have got?
4: No, it's easy. Let me tell the story because
3: does he ever let you get a word in,
4: home,
3: Kylie?
4: It's 5 o'clock. We're finished.
5: Never.
4: No, she is now.
5: I think it's not being allowed to retire. It's like just keep on going. Yeah, but no, we have fun.
3: Wow, that's beautiful to see. I hope this is not just the first or the last time I have you on the show. I'd love to get you back at some stage. Thank you. An inspiration this week and a reminder of what this life is all about. It's about generosity, having a crack, and also partnerships. Thanks so much for your time, both of you.
4: Thanks, Laura.
5: Thanks for having us.
4: Yeah.
3: And what a great way to end the show. Thanks so much for your company here on AM Agenda. We'll see you tomorrow, but don't forget Newsday is next. Don't go anywhere.
6: Sky News will be back after this short break.

0: US launches a second round of strikes on Iran as the Strait of Hormuz reportedly closes, according to Tehran. Pauline Hanson dismisses noisy protesters outside a sold-out One Nation fundraiser in Perth.
1: I didn't see any protesters out there, so I didn't miss anything, did I?
0: Notorious Sydney gang rapist Mohammed Skaff charged with drug supply offences.
2: On Sky News Australia, this is Newsday with Kieran Gilbert.
0: President Trump has vowed to continue striking Iran unless they sign a peace deal as America launches what Donald Trump describes as violent attacks on multiple sites in the last few hours. Let's go live to our correspondent in Washington, Jonathan Kersley. Jono, Iran claiming it's launched retaliatory strikes now.
3: This has come through in the last little while, Kieran. There's been claims on Iranian state media that they have launched drones at America's Fifth Fleet in Bahrain after strikes in the south of Iran. No confirmation from the Pentagon yet that there has been anything fired in the direction of there. But we have heard from Bahrain's Interior Ministry, who has posted on social media just a short time ago to say the alarm siren has been launched, asking citizens and residents to remain calm, head to the nearest safe space, and follow the news through official channels. So this is similar to what Iran did yesterday after the US launched those initial strikes after the Apache helicopter was brought down. They launched strikes in and around US assets in the Gulf region. And it may well be that they are following a similar line of path today, having vowed to come back with aggression. President Trump, Kieran, has spoken with our affiliates, Fox News here in the United States, one of their reporters, Trey Yingst, while he was inside the Situation Room watching these and getting details of the US strikes unfold. Now, we have some information as to what Trey reported from that phone call with President Trump that lasted, according to him, around about 15 minutes or so. He says President Trump told him that 49 US Tomahawks missiles had been fired to that point on a number of sites around Iran, that the US had targeted Iranian radar systems. And interestingly too, Kieran, he was also telling Trey on Fox News that reportedly Iranian officials called President Trump and asked him to stop the bombing. He said that this wave would stop soon, but also threatened that Iran, unless they signed a deal over the course of the next day or so, even less than, then there would be further strikes tomorrow, painting the picture that President Trump and the US administration is trying to pressure Iran to a deal through a military bombardment. Iran has denied that their officials have called President Trump. That was relayed through Iranian state media. But we also heard that the attacks by the United States were broadcast ahead of time. The timing was given away by President Trump and Secretary of War Pete Hegseth. May well have been a very, very deliberate move indeed. But this is what the Secretary of War had to say.
4: We will hit them hard, on our terms, on the targets that improve the environment for us to operate in and undermine the capabilities that Iran wants to have. Marco Rubio, the whole team, prepared to make a great deal that would benefit Iran. They choose not to, and as a result, they're going to meet the United States Central Command again tonight.
3: Clearly, Kieran, this is a conflict zone, and there's a lot of information coming back and forth. Iran had initially claimed it had shut down the Strait of Hormuz intentionally, that it was not going to be allowing any sort of commercial shipping through. The United States pushed back and said, well, there is commercial shipping making its way through there. Earlier today, President Trump said he'd actually carried out a secret or ordered a secret military operation involving the United States military to escort, to allow 100 million barrels of oil out through the Strait of Hormuz to try and help ease some of the concerns around oil supply around the world. When it comes to Iran's response, well, we're already starting to see it now. They have long said they fight aggression with aggression. This is what one of their officials had to say earlier today.
5: We will never back down in the face of global systems of domination. And those devils, especially the cursed Trump and wicked Netanyahu, There is no reason for concern. The hand of God is over our heads. Praise to Allah. And we are determined to defeat the enemy, and we will, God willing.
3: Kira, once again, the US are calling these self-defense strikes as they launch them in and around the areas of Bandar Abbas, Keshem Island, military areas that are used for drones, missile launch systems, Sirik in the south, particularly around the Strait of Hormuz pinch point. That was once again targeted today by the United States as it went after. And we heard Secretary of War Hegseth say this earlier today, that they were going to go after key facilities. Australia's Prime Minister Anthony Albanese responded to the latest escalation in the conflict a short time ago. This is what he had to say.
6: We've continued to call for a de-escalation because of the human impact that it will have on people in the Middle East, but also the global impact it's having on global inflation and on our economy here, like every economy in the world is being impacted.
3: And more explosions now being reported by Iranian state media in the Quraish area of Iran. So it seems as though these US strikes are continuing on what is yet another night of dangerous circumstances inside the Middle East. We'll bring you more as it comes to hand, Kieran.
0: Jonathan, thank you. Appreciate that live from Washington. Back home now, One Nation making moves to refute doubts about the legitimacy of its almost $2 million donation drive. Political correspondent Cam Redden has exclusive details on this. Cam, what can you tell us, as I say, exclusive information in relation to the donations, which the Prime Minister Down raising some questions about?
7: Yeah, and for the first time publicly today, Kieran, questioning the legitimacy and wanting to see some proof of purchase, if you like, about this donation drive. Sky News can reveal that this is now a priority issue for One Nation to conduct an independent audit of this donation drive, the Fire the Liar campaign, which is approaching $2 million in under 24 hours, it claims it's raised, in order to prove that it's real, that those donations have in fact been made, and to push back against suggestions that this is all one big marketing stunt, as is the view in senior parts of the government and within the opposition as well. You can see the website on your screen at the moment. It's being run through One Nation's own website, claiming donations of more than $1.8 million. The drive, as I say, run through One Nation's website. It doesn't list individual donors or amounts, as some other websites do, like GoFundMe. Now, I'm told by a senior One Nation source that on their numbers, which are not public but have been given to Sky News, 28,000 different individual donors have been logged through this website. The average donation size is $59, although the largest single donation size, that official tells me, is around $15,000. Now, even if that is the case, that would be below the official designation or declaration threshold that the AEC sets out. That's a bit over $17,000. So even the largest single donation claimed to be received by One Nation in this campaign would not meet that threshold to be publicly disclosed. Now, in the last few minutes, we did hear from the Prime Minister. He is the first to really openly question whether the numbers One Nation has on its website are in fact fair dinkum.
8: She says that she smashed you in the fundraising race, though. She raised more than $1 million yesterday.
6: Did she? What evidence is there?
9: Do you believe that Pauline Hanson has raised $1.5 million, or do you suspect that she did?
6: Well, you work it out.
7: Put simply there, he doesn't buy it. We are trying to work that out. Now, Kieran, in terms of the process here, I'm told this is a priority, that there could be a result on this front from One Nation as early as today. The process is they want someone independent, whether that's an auditor, a software developer or both, to go through the website data, to go through potentially the banking side of it as well, and then sign a statutory declaration, which could then in theory be made public, to say that these donations are real. But at this point, we haven't independently seen the proof of purchase. We haven't seen the bank accounts. We have to take One Nation's word for it for now, but it's been expressed to me that this is seen as a priority to prove that those donations approaching $2 million are real.
0: Yeah, okay, well, if they can do that, then it adds a whole different weight of credibility around it. Big story, though, very interesting, Cam, today from you on that. Now, Tony Passan, a Liberal frontbencher, really, I guess, unique, innovative thought on how to try and combat One Nation. He's been You know, it's been knocked down a bit by his colleagues, though.
7: Yeah, he might see himself as a bit of a pragmatist in this measure, Kieran, given the current polling, but we can show you the comments from Tony Passon in the Australian newspaper today, saying effectively that he wants One Nation and the Liberal Party, potentially the National Party as well, to divide and conquer their targets for the next election and potentially pave a way for a coalition between them that would oust Labor in the process. He's told the Australian newspaper today, we should work together to identify which seats are more appropriately targeted by a One Nation candidate or a Liberal. The Prime Minister, as you would expect, jumping all over this today, he says that this is more proof that not only are the right-wing, right-of-centre parties looking to work together, but he says that's effectively giving up the ghost for the coalition 2 years out from the next election.
6: That says it all about the way that the once mainstream Liberal Party has become just a fringe party, almost giving up 2 years before an election is held.
7: So we'll see more reaction to that, I don't doubt, throughout the day, Kieran. But Tony Passon certainly sticking his neck out on that issue, and we'll see how many of his colleagues think that's a good idea.
0: Yeah, indeed. Obviously it's rattled a lot of them, Cam, and I think the way that it's generated reaction from the government and from Liberal people as well very quickly, they know how sensitive all of this is. You don't want to give an indication that you're giving up. You don't want to give this juggernaut any momentum. It doesn't need it.
7: To borrow a phrase, One Nation's kicking with the wind, Kieran. And as you say, any suggestion that they are now the big brother in that relationship and that they are calling the shots will be seized on by Labor and will give especially those in the moderate wing of the Liberal Party a little bit of cause for concern about what the plan is going forward.
0: Indeed, Cam, thanks for that. Now, as Cameron mentioned, the Prime Minister questioning the validity of the One Nation donation drive, the minor party begins its ad blitz on Sydney roads. My colleague Ruben Spargo, our political reporter, is here. Are the billboard trucks driving around now? What's happening?
10: Yep, they've left the depot, Kieran, and we can show you here they'll be carrying this message, Fire the Liar. They're heading to the Energy Minister's electorate of Western Sydney, Chris Bowen, and the Prime Minister's electorate closer to the Sydney, carrying this message. One Nation claims to have secured nearly $2 million through its Fire the Liar fundraising campaign, and the minor party's chief of staff revealed that after claims the donation counter was fake, he's going to get the website independently audited by a forensics team, and they will give a stat deck that the website is real. The Prime Minister, shortly after, seeming to question the validity of these donations.
6: Did she, though? Did she, though? Did she? What evidence is there? It is an example of slogans being put forward are not substance, and people can say all of these things. They get a run in the media.
10: As you can see in these pictures here, overnight Pauline Hanson was in Perth where she was greeted by protesters outside a sold-out event that she was speaking at. Demonstrators gathered to rally against her appearance in Western Australia. It was organised by the WA Socialists and WA Greens. Senator Hanson seemed unfazed about the demonstrations. Here was Liberal Senator Jonathan Dunham's response.
11: Pauline Hanson is a divisive character, and she has been for her three decades in and around public life. I did see those protesters and, you know, the T-shirts saying WA Socialists. Of course they're going to be out protesting. They'd be protesting me.
10: Pauline Hanson wasn't just greeted by protesters, but by journalists as well. As she entered Perth at the airport, she took issue with one line of questioning from a reporter about her past travel arrangements supported by Gina Reinhart.
12: Is Gina's jet broken? Why didn't you fly Gina's jet? Did you fly cattle class?
13: Thank you very much.
12: Did you fly cattle class?
13: I'm not answering your stupid questions, right? Get some credibility about you as a journalist and learn respect as well.
10: Brittany Higgins, the former Liberal staffer, is launching a campaign against One Nation. We can show you here that she's been appointed as executive director of the advocacy and fundraising organisation Vita Fund. She says One Nation and the new right are trying to mainstream misogyny on a scale Australians have never seen before. With Barnaby Joyce championing this US-style war on reproductive rights, it has never been more important to get organised and take action. Kieran, Senator Hanson is preparing to take the stage at a local event in Perth, speaking to the Chamber of Commerce.
0: Yeah, we'll stay across that, Ruben. Thank you, as always, to Sydney now, where notorious gang rapist Mohammed Scaff, who served more than two decades in prison for a series of attacks against young women, has been arrested again. Crystal Wu is live at Bankstown at the police station. Crystal, what's he been charged with this time?
14: Well, Kieran, Mohammed Scaff has been out of prison for about 5 years now. Last night, he was arrested for drug supply charges. Now, he was arrested in the suburb of Greenacre at about 11:30 last night. Upon his arrest, police seized $25,000 in cash and around 140 grams of cocaine. Now, police also conducted multiple search warrants around Sydney and arrested two others. He and another man are due to face Bankstown local court today. Mohammed Scaff, police say, has been charged with 24 offences.
15: Each of those are going to be charged with quite significant offences, you know, large commercial drug supply, ongoing drug supply, participating in criminal group, and also dealing with proceeds of crime.
14: Mohammed Scaff is a convicted rapist, accused of gang raping at least six schoolgirls in the year 2000. Now, he was jailed for 21 years in 2021. He was released on parole and he's been free for about 5 years.
16: He's only been out of jail 5 years. He has come to the attention of police more than once since then. So now he's been arrested and he faces a lengthy stretch in jail if he's convicted of this.
0: Crystal, Sydney's gangland violence has been escalating a meantime. Talk us through what's happened this week alone.
14: Yeah, Kieran, police are still investigating whether a terrifying ordeal that happened outside a Sydney school on Tuesday is related to the gangland violence. Now, CCTV footage showing a man dressed in black, wearing a black balaclava, chasing a man in his 40s and his 15-year-old daughter outside a school in the suburb of Fairfield. This terrifying ordeal has been condemned by the Premier.
17: But the brazenness of this crime is shocking. It's violent in its nature, it's public in its orientation, and of course it's concerning to us and the broader community.
14: Now, the investigation is still ongoing, but police say at this stage it's believed that the intended target has no direct links to organised crime. Kieran.
0: Crystal, thanks. We'll talk to you soon. Up next on Newsday, we'll tell you how much longer the AFL gather round will remain in South Australia.
2: Sky News will be back after this short break.

0: Sky News can reveal the Northern Territory's Director of Public Prosecutions has filed an appeal against the sentence of a man who killed his wife in front of a Darwin hotel. Live to Matt Cunningham. Matt, how long did the man spend behind bars?
1: Well, he was given a minimum 3-year sentence, a maximum of 4 years, Kieran, after he stabbed his wife outside the Doubletree Hilton Hotel back in April 2023. This was a case that gained significant prominence at the time because it happened outside the hotel where the then Minister for Indigenous Australians, Linda Burney, was staying. In fact, the victim in this case actually walked into the foyer of that hotel after she had been stabbed and was assisted by Minister Burney and her staff. Now, Dennis Narrildoll was at first charged with murder over this incident, but that charge was later downgraded to manslaughter. He pleaded guilty to the charge of manslaughter, and in March of this year, he was handed that 3-year minimum sentence. So I have contacted the Director of Public Prosecutions this week, and they have now confirmed this appeal. In a statement, they say the Director of Public Prosecutions has filed an appeal against Mr. Narrildoll's sentence. As the matter is now before the courts, it would not be appropriate to comment further. I did apply to the courts to get a copy of those documents that had been lodged as part of the appeal, but that application was rejected, Kieran, as the case is yet to be heard in court. But it certainly will be an interesting case when it is heard later this year by the Court of Appeal.
0: Matt, it is indeed. We will stay in touch with you on that one if that story raised any concerns for you. You can contact the Domestic Violence and Sexual Assault Helpline on 1-800-RESPECT. Let's return now to the latest strikes on Iran, this ongoing conflict. It was meant to be over in 4 to 5 weeks. Now it's 4 to 5 months. Drone Shield senior advisor, retired Major General Gus McLaughlin, is with me. Gus, what do you make of this latest series of skirmishes? How serious are they? Is there any sign it will resolve itself?
2: Oh, Kieran, what a remarkable 24 hours. It's really started with the striking of a US Apache helicopter, which was doing escort tasks, trying to help vessels transit through the Strait of Hormuz in what was an incredible escape for the two pilots. It sounds like a drone has actually struck the aircraft but not exploded. They've managed to get the helicopter down and then were picked up by a remote drone recovery vessel. I mean, this is an extraordinary period of advancement in military technology. This, of course, has meant that President Trump felt he had to retaliate. And here we are back to square one. The challenge that the Americans have is that these strikes don't appear to be putting a dent in the regime's control. And so, you know, arguably, we are just going around in a circle waiting for the conditions that the Iranians seem to be driving rather than the Americans.
0: You made the point to me off air. I want to repeat it because I think it's a really apt way to describe it, that the president's got his indicator on. He's looking for an off-ramp.
2: Yeah, I mean, he has signaled now for some weeks that he is willing to end this war. He's talked about the commencement of peace talks. The problem in a situation like this is militarily, the performance of the US military has been extraordinary. I mean, at the height of the bombing strikes, they were doing something like 1,000 a day. I mean, that's unprecedented even in modern warfare. You know, the ability for these Tomahawk missiles to strike any target in Iran with relative impunity. However, the Iranians seem to have control over the way the war finishes because they aren't defeatable just through conventional strikes. And they've hidden these missiles, small boats that can be launched out into the strait and mines. And we know they've recommenced their drone attacks on the Gulf states as a result of the American strike. So Trump is finding it difficult to find a partner who will sit down and talk about peace in a conventional way.
0: And then you've got the conventional warfare, but also there's the war of information, because the Revolutionary Guard claims the Strait of Hormuz is shut again, but Central Command denies that, says that's not the case. So it's the war of information too.
2: Yeah, and you and the viewers will be aware, Kieran, of a sophisticated series of you know, of memes, you know, the Lego Man videos, you know, a series of AI-generated images. All of these things are bombarding the information domain. We call this information warfare. And you know, often for the for the democratic power, it's actually harder to respond because you have to prove these things are not true. I think it's highly unlikely there's been any meaningful attack against the US fleet, for example, but the US Central Command now are having to put effort into refuting those claims. So the information war is not going America's way either.
0: Yeah, but you make the valid point, though. It's harder for the democracy in that sense, harder for a democratic leader in another sense as well, facing elections, facing the reaction from the electorate about high gas prices and whatever else.
2: Yeah, and look, you know, I wish I had better news about things like, you know, petrol and diesel, but the reality is our Prime Minister may well soon be heading back out into the region to seek to shore up Australia's access to supply, because what we know, as the war has gone on, the reserves of crude oil in countries like Singapore and South Korea, where we get our fuel from, is now getting into low levels. So those countries are going to have to start looking after themselves. Fortunately, we have gas with which to negotiate, but we haven't reached the bottom of this crisis yet, Kieran. And unfortunately, while we'd love to put it in the rearview mirror, the longer it goes on, the worse it gets.
0: Do you find that, I'll let you go, but just finally, do you find that the longer it goes, the less effective this asymmetric warfare is from Iran, that it maybe has less drones or less missiles on those smaller boats, that it's gradually being more and more diminished?
2: I've got no doubt it is diminished. I mean, you can't receive the sort of bombing that they have received without some impact. But I think the question now is a contest of wills. You know, Clausewitz talked about war ultimately being a clash of wills. Which leader, which economy, which country can hang on longer? And it seems to me the Iranians are very willing to absorb punishment. They don't care much for their own population. We know they probably killed somewhere in the order of 10,000 of their own population before the war started. So the question is, can the, you know, the Trump political machine, with midterms coming up, with the global economy suffering and US economy suffering, who blinks first? And at the moment, it's looking like Trump is more desperate for a peace agreement than the Iranians.
0: It's a good point. We'll watch it all closely. Very much appreciate your time and insights as always.
2: Good
0: retired Major
2: General.
0: General Gus McLaughlin. See you soon. Now to South Australia, which is locked in the AFL's gather round for another 3 years. The deal featuring a new centrepiece for the Festival of Footy. To take us through the details, Monique Vanderhaiden is live in the City of Churches. Mon, what can fans expect?
3: Well, Kieran, the Premier's got most of his wish list granted, a 3-year extension keeping Gather Round here in South Australia till 2029. And his big passion project has been granted as well, a parade through the Adelaide CBD featuring all 18 teams to kick off Gather Round on the Friday night, kicking off next year. Now, this was the sticking point when it comes to this latest deal, the AFL having to go and negotiate with all the clubs just to talk through how this will look and how they can make sure every team will be involved. But they've got it across the line. 10 players from each club will be represented, as well as the senior coach from each club as well, giving an opportunity for all footy fans to get up and close with the big stars.
4: It'll be the AFL Grand Final Parade, but bigger and better with all stars there. And families will be able to come along and enjoy it.
3: Now, as part of this 3-year extension, Adelaide is also set to host the grand final rematch each year on the Saturday night during Gather Round. That's if fixturing can permit. The AFL is keen to continue to fill up the AFL's Gather Round with more blockbuster matches to try and bring over some more interstate travellers to come over here to the City of Churches to visit and be part of Gather Round. The AFL's Hall of Fame dinner will also be hosted here until 2029. But as much as there's been plenty of new announcements to see Gather Round continue to grow, there's a few missing pieces we were expecting. Part of this announcement today, it was very anticipated, would be South Australia's future with State of Origin football. It was expected it would be announced that Adelaide would play in a Origin game in Victoria next year and then host the State of Origin game in 2028. Now, that has been left out, but it would appear that an announcement isn't too far away.
5: We're having conversations with our players and clubs and state governments about that. But South Australia are a really proud football state and they will be involved in Origin going forward.
4: I would characterise it as only growing anticipation of what hopefully the AFL will announce in the not too distant future.
3: Now, since the first gather round back in 2023, it's only continued to grow each year. A big part of that has been new venues every couple of years. It started out in the regions in Mount Barker, then we've headed down to the Barossa and Adelaide's very prestigious wine regions. It was expected we'd see a new venue announced today down in McLaren Vale in the southern parts of South Australia. That has been left out, but not completely ruled out for future years to come. But the big announcement today, an extension of gather round, keeping it here until at least 2029. Kieran, the only looming threat being Tasmania, who might be able to pinch it off the City of Churches in years to come, but it's not going anywhere anytime soon.
0: Now, that's good. You don't need an excuse to get me there, that's for sure. To beautiful Adelaide. Mon, thank you. Coming up next, what Bill Gates revealed about his relationship with Jeffrey Epstein during his deposition to a House Oversight Committee.
6: Sky News will be back after this short break.

0: Welcome back to Newsday. Let's return now to politics and Pauline Hanson in WA. I'll go live in a moment to a West Australian minister first. So this was the Prime Minister talking about the fundraising efforts, more than $1.5 million raised by One Nation, they claim, over the last 24 hours.
1: She says that she smashed you in the fundraising race, though. She raised more than $1 million yesterday.
2: Did she, though? What evidence is there?
3: Do you believe that Pauline Hanson has raised $1.5 million, or do you suspect that she did?
2: Well, you work it out.
0: That's the PM earlier in the day, the Assistant Minister to the PMs, Patrick Gorman. Pat, why would the Prime Minister not believe this, that One Nation's polling over, around 30% of the vote? It's reasonable to think that they could, with that sort of polling support, generate that many donations, isn't it?
4: Oh, look, I think the thing that I'm sceptical about when it comes to this figure that One Nation have put out from their political party fundraising is that we know that when it comes to One Nation, they're taking huge amounts of money and support from billionaires. Many of those billionaires get their money out of business operations here in the West. We've seen aeroplanes gifted to One Nation. That's pretty strange. We've seen One Nation hosting fundraisers for very high ticket prices on private jets above Sydney in the middle of a fuel crisis. Look, I don't know where One Nation's money is coming from. I accept that they will be splashing the cash around at election time, trying to get their candidates up. That's what they're looking to do. I think we know that a lot of the money
0: is plausible.
4: For One
0: Nation, you're a former director at the state level. When you got a third of the vote, effectively according to the primary vote in the polls, why is it not plausible that you could get a couple of million, particularly off the back of what was a litany of broken promises in the budget?
4: Oh, look, firstly, I think One Nation will have more than enough money to run their campaigns at the next election. Obviously, we have to wait for the actual electoral disclosures to know how much money is going into the One Nation political party coffers. And I also recognise that, you've got very effective, trained political operatives behind the machine of One Nation. The Liberal Party built up James Ashby and his capabilities. The National Party built up Barnaby Joyce's fundraising skills over many, many decades. I recognise there are serious political party when it comes to fundraising. The problem is that when it comes to policy, they're just a party of protest. They have no practical plans. And if I think here in Western Australia, one of the things I'm really concerned about is that some of One Nation's plans will send a wrecking ball through the WA economy. When you start to stop the ability to get the skills and knowledge that we need to grow the critical mineral sector here in Western Australia, that'll result in huge job losses on top of One Nation's plans, where they've already said they don't support increasing wages for low-income workers and people on award wages. It is serious.
0: Are you worried
4: stuff.
0: That the breach of promise, that it becomes the whole next election becomes one on trust? And the people that feel like they've lost faith with the system could well vote not just to vote the government, vote against the government, but vote against the status quo generally. That's certainly how it feels right now.
4: I don't share those concerns, Kieran, because I accept that the responsibility for a party of government, of which I now see that Labor is the only serious party of government left. You've got all of the other parties are now parties of protest and parties of populism, from the Greens to One Nation to the Liberals to the Nationals. And what we do as a party of government who take responsibility for making the hard calls in the national interest is that we make those decisions, then we go out and explain them. Here in Perth yesterday, I was hosting a housing forum with my WA Federal Labor colleagues and Minister Claire O'Neill, talking about the housing policy that we have in the budget, explaining those changes, explaining why it's necessary to make sure that people still can aspire here in the West to own a home of their own. We'll keep doing that. And I am confident that when you do the right thing for the country, people understand it and they recognise it. And at election time, people, the Australian people always get it right. And I'm confident they'll get it right at the next election.
0: There was a sold-out event, though, for Pauline Hanson last night in your hometown of Perth. It's generating and has generated a great deal of momentum to the great disruptor. She's certainly been a part of the political equation for a long time, but generating a very new momentum at the moment.
4: Oh, look, I mean, you know, when you think about Senator Hanson as leader of the One Nation political party, you know, she doesn't spend a lot of time here in the West, so I'm not surprised on a rare occasional visit that she gets a bit of attention.
0: What about the Passan model of dealing with it, the Liberal Party frontbencher who says they should negotiate with One Nation and divvy up the seats as to where they run?
4: Look, I can't think of a more gutless waving of the white flag in the last 10 years. This is the Liberal Party giving up on the people who voted for them for many decades, saying that they're not going to even run Liberal candidates. I mean, it is extraordinary. It is a lack of confidence in Angus Taylor. It is a lack of confidence in the product that the Liberal Party have put forward. And I would have thought just a month after Angus Taylor had his big budget reply speech where he put out some of his... He says they're his own policies. I think he might have stolen them from another Conservative Party, personally. But I can't believe it, that they're giving up on electorates, whole electorates.
0: Well, it's one MP. You're saying they're giving up. Angus Taylor put him back in.
4: He's a member of the shadow ministry.
0: He's boxed pretty quickly.
4: He's not.
0: Yeah.
4: He's a member of the shadow ministry.
0: I think he might have been freelancing by the sounds of it.
4: Well, whatever it is, it's obviously a train of thought that is so strong in the Liberal Party that he thought it was worth getting on the phone to the Australian newspaper, a national paper of record, and putting that idea forward. And he's either trying to force Angus Taylor's hand, or he's saying that he wants to give up, and I imagine he wants to give up on some of his colleagues, both his colleagues in the parliament who might see that their seat is written off and given over to One Nation, or some of his mates in the National Party, or indeed some of those people who aspire to stand for the Liberal Party. Can you imagine if you were a rank-and-file member of the Liberal Party and you got told that the Liberal Party was not going to run because they decided to try and hand the seat over to One Nation? I mean, it's extraordinary, and it just shows, if it is, as you say, a complete lack of discipline within Angus Taylor's shadow ministry, well, it just shows what an absolute mess the Liberal Party are in.
0: Patrick Dorman, Assistant Minister to the PM. We will talk to you soon. Thanks for making the time. We'll catch you a bit later now. The Microsoft co-founder Bill Gates has testified on his relationship with Jeffrey Epstein, the tech billionaire. His name appeared multiple times, in fact, in the Epstein files released by the Justice Department.
5: Microsoft co-founder and billionaire philanthropist Bill Gates testified before a House committee Wednesday about the late sex offender Jeffrey Epstein.
6: I hope my testimony is helpful to the important work of the committee to find justice for the victims.
5: Gates said Epstein offered in 2011 to raise money for his global health initiatives. Committee Democrats say Gates admitted he knew then that Epstein had pleaded guilty to sex crimes the year before.
7: When I asked him, are you saying that the ends justified the means? He said, well, that's probably too strong of language, but I felt that getting billions of dollars for global health was worth it.
5: Gates told the committee he never victimized anyone and never saw Epstein engage in criminal conduct.
8: No one's accusing Bill Gates of any wrongdoing.
5: The most salacious accusations are from a pair of draft emails where Epstein alleged Gates had gotten a sexually transmitted disease from a Russian woman and needed antibiotics he could secretly slip his wife.
8: Everybody in America has questions about that email.
5: The billionaire denies those allegations and knows he cut off contact years before Epstein was charged with sex trafficking minors. Gates is one of dozens of powerful men who deny any wrongdoing related to Epstein, including President Trump, who complained Congress is spending so much time on the issue.
9: Epstein, this guy, why aren't they talking about him?
5: Chairman Comer says he wants to bring Acting Attorney General Todd Blanche back before the committee next month.
0: Coming up next, how the Spirit of Tasmania Ferry will play a part in this year's Dark Mofo Festival.
10: Sky News will be back after this short break.

0: Welcome back to Newsday. Joining me live in the studio is ASPE resident senior fellow David Rowe. He joins me every week talking about international affairs and the topics, they tend to stay similar.
1: Yeah.
0: The events change, but the overall issues remain the same. Iran is still very much on our agenda, isn't it?
1: Yeah. Fresh clashes in the last 24, 48 hours or so. In the carrot and stick dynamic that's around the negotiations at the moment, the Americans have got two big sticks. One is the naval blockade on Iranian ports. That's obviously having an effect. It's strangling the Iranian economy and the Iranian regime, but it's not probably not enough on its own to force them to capitulate. The other one is renewed military action. So while nobody wants to see missiles flying, of course, we all want the ceasefire to hold, it's not necessarily a bad thing if the Americans are hitting, you know, carefully selected military targets in Iran to try and put that extra pressure on the regime. If that happens, that's paradoxically a good thing, as long as Trump maintains a disciplined strategy about it, that it is actually a way of forcing the Iranians to negotiate. It's not just sort of tit-for-tat skirmishes going back and forth and accelerating from time to time. It needs to be disciplined. With Donald Trump, that's always the $64 million question.
0: And the Secretary of War, Pete Hegseth, in his words, he says, if we need to negotiate with bombs, we'll negotiate with bombs. Mm-hmm. So it's a blunt way of saying what you're saying.
1: Yeah, I'm not always going to agree with Pete Hegseth, but in that case, yes, I think he's right. That is, you know, it's just going to be necessary. I mean, the Americans do seem to be waking up to the reality that the Iranians have been stringing them along the whole time. Trump said overnight, we were close to a deal, but they've been playing us for suckers or something like that. Hello, that's what everybody's been saying for weeks and weeks. So it's good that he's recognising that. Again, as long as he maintains a disciplined strategy, then they might be able to use that to their advantage. The more discouraging sign, Kieran, is that Trump is still claiming victories about things that clearly aren't victories. So, for instance, he's saying that the US now controls the Strait of Hormuz. They're escorting oil ships, or, you know, tankers through, but it's something like one-tenth what was going through before the war. That does not equal control of the Strait.
0: No. So when he says hundreds of millions of barrels, it's that equates to one-tenth of what was going through before.
1: Yep, that's right. And that leaves aside all the other commercial traffic that's necessary from Australia's point of view, for instance, fertiliser ships and, you know, the components of fertilisers, for instance. We don't know how much, if any, of that is getting through at the moment.
0: On the issue of artificial intelligence, again, we've been talking about this for a long time. We will be talking about it, I think, for the rest of our careers, basically, artificial intelligence, because where this is at is fascinating with Anthropic now, one of the big players, saying to the authorities, please regulate us.
1: Correct. So Dario Amodei, the CEO of Anthropic, one of the big, you know, the big three, really, frontier companies, he has called for essentially a licensing regime for new AI models. So, you know, Claude, GPT, Gemini, those really big, powerful models. He is saying there should be a scheme whereby experts, technical experts from the government, have a look at them, and if they're not safe, they should not be allowed to be released. Huge call from someone whose entire financial interests is in producing these models. Donald Trump did announce last week a voluntary scheme whereby companies can share their models in advance with the US government. It's

0: Like I say, it's voluntary. It's pretty unclear how it's going to work. It's toothless. Meanwhile, the industry leaders are becoming increasingly worried by the things they're actually making. They're scared of their own products, basically, Kieran. I mean, that's a remarkable situation.
1: Is that because they're so close to a situation where the AI models are essentially improving themselves without any human input?
0: That's a really big part of it. So Anthropic also in the past week has said that that could happen in the next year or two, and that's a basis for pausing development. Now, obviously, there's a commercial dynamic here because hundreds of billions of dollars of investment is going into these laboratory, you know, into these companies. They, you know, investors expect return on those. There's also a strategic dynamic, which is that the US and China are in a race for enormous rewards. Whoever dominates this technology will, as Vladimir Putin once said, dominate the world. So they're racing against China. Sam Altman, OpenAI CEO, said earlier this week, an international organization needs to be set up that could manage a global slowdown. So basically, the US and China agree mutually to slow down their development of AI models until we can all be sure that they're safe, that the social and economic impacts of them are going to be manageable. Again, big calls from tech leaders. There'll be some cynicism about it all, that it's, that it's just political messaging or what they call regulatory capture, whereby the people in front try to encourage regulation so that they can stay in front and makes it harder for other people to climb to the top. I'm skeptical about that cynicism. I think that these guys are sort of genuinely looking at their products. Well,
1: we've only got a minute left, but there are huge upsides to this technology, huge potential, the curing of cancer, energy system overhauls and all sorts of things. But there are real risks too.
0: Yep, absolutely. And look, I'm a big proponent of the technology. I focus a lot of my time now on it because I believe so strongly in the what it can do for us. It'll either be the best thing or the worst thing that ever happened to the human race, is my view, Kieran. And like you say, there are enormous upsides. Massive increases in economic productivity. We could all theoretically start doing what we want with our lives, while AI actually makes everything that we basically need. Like, that's the sort of dream future scenario. Plus, curing cancer and all the other things that you mentioned.
1: But the risks in itself
0: are huge. Yeah. But, with power, there's always an upside and a downside to power. As they become more powerful, they do create risks, cyber risks, bioweapons, also just losing control. Like, if they become smarter than us and able to act independently, can we actually still control them? What does that mean for the fate of humanity?
1: Indeed. A very, very heavy question to wrap up our conversation today. David Rowe, great to see you as always.
0: Likewise.
1: Resident Senior Fellow at ASPE. We'll catch you, David, next week. Coming up on Newsday, next hour. Stay with us. Why questions have been raised over the legitimacy of One Nation's donation drive.
2: Sky News will be back after this short break.

0: The US launches a second round of strikes on Iran. The Strait of Hormuz reportedly closed again. Questions raised over the legitimacy of One Nation's donation drive.
1: She says that she smashed you in the fundraising race, though. She raised more than $1 million yesterday.
2: What evidence is there?
0: Notorious Sydney gang rapist Mohammed Skaff charged with drug supply offences.
3: Live on Sky News Australia, this is Newsday with Kieran Gilbert.
0: US Central Command says it has stopped strikes on Iran for now, claiming Iranian targets were posing a threat to troops and commercial shipping. Live to our Washington correspondent, Jonathan Kersley. Jono, Donald Trump says the strikes will resume again unless a deal with Iran is finally struck.
4: Yeah, it's an extraordinary situation. President Trump is essentially saying to the Iranians, sign the deal or we're going to keep bombing you. US Central Command a short time ago released the first vision we've seen for a little bit of time. This is a Tomahawk missile being fired from the USS Michael Murphy as part of the coordinated strikes that were ordered by President Trump earlier today. A short time ago, Central Command said that for now the strikes have essentially wrapped up. This was just part of the statement that they put out publicly. They said CENTCOM forces launched strikes on Iranian military surveillance capabilities, communication systems and air defence sites across Iran, adding that US Marine Corps, Air Force and Navy assets fired precision munitions on Iranian targets that posed a threat to US forces and international commercial ships transiting regional waters. Clearly, that is the Strait of Hormuz and the waters in and around the Gulf of Oman and the Persian Gulf as well. A concern around there. Now there's the concern, too, about the Iranian retaliation. What is it going to look like? There were reports coming through Iranian state media that drones had been used by Iran's military to be launched on America's Fifth Fleet in Bahrain. No confirmation from the Pentagon, but we did hear from Bahrain's Interior Ministry that there were sirens and alerts being sounded across the country, and they were telling their citizens to remain calm, head to the nearest safe place, and follow the news through official channels. So it's still a concerning time right across this region, as clearly now many of the people in those Gulf nations wait to see how Iran is going to respond and what sort of level that response is going to go to. President Trump, Kieran, spoke with our affiliates, Fox News here in the United States, one of their reporters, Trey Yingst, while he was actually seated inside the Situation Room monitoring the developments of the US strikes on Iran. This call lasted about 15 minutes, but Trey reported some interesting detail out of this phone conversation. He said President Trump told him that at that point the US had fired 49 Tomahawk missiles, that radar systems had been targeted, and crucially too, that Iranian officials had called President Trump asking him to stop the bombing. Now, he said that the attacks, these ones would be stopping soon, but that the United States would be resuming them again tomorrow night, US time, tomorrow morning, Australian time, if a deal is not struck by Iran. They are really trying to ramp up the pressure here. Having tried the blockades, having tried negotiations, President Trump now is very publicly showing his frustration and deciding now the only way he believes he can get a deal done at this point is to launch military offensives and military action. Iran has denied that call took place between the Iranian officials and President Trump. There's another interesting aspect out of today, Kieran, and that is the flagging of the timing of this. It was intentionally done by President Trump and Secretary of War Pete Hegseth, both said at different points today, a matter of a couple of hours or so apart, that the United States would be launching strikes. First, President Trump said they'd be hit hard today. And then Secretary of War Hegseth gave a little more refined timing, saying it would be tonight US time. And those strikes were launched within about half an hour or so of his comments. This is some of what he had to say.
5: We will hit them hard on our terms, on the targets that improve the environment for us to operate in and undermine the capabilities that Iran wants to have. Marco Rubio, the whole team, prepared to make a great deal that would benefit Iran. They choose not to, and as a result, they're going to meet United States Central Command again tonight.
4: Kieran, Iran has long publicly maintained the idea of essentially an eye for an eye. If there is aggression shown to them, then they will turn around and show aggression back. That's what we saw yesterday, and it's likely what we are sort of starting to see now. Reports of missiles being fired out of Iran, and as I mentioned, those drones being sent in the direction of the US Fifth Fleet, according to Iranian state media, that is. As I say, no verification from the Pentagon of that at this point. But this is what one of their officials had to say earlier today.
6: We will never back down in the face of global systems of domination. And those devils, especially the cursed Trump and wicked Netanyahu, there is no reason for concern. The hand of God is over our heads. Praise to Allah. And we are determined to defeat the enemy, and we will, God willing.
4: And Kieran, I just want to bring this to you. It's just come in via Al Jazeera that the Iran Revolutionary Guard Corps commander of the Aerospace Force, this is Majid Mousavi, is saying that, according to Iran's Tasnim news agency, is promising hell in the region. In his words, "Are you making the sacred Strait of Hormuz unsafe? We will make the region hell for you from all over Iran." That, while very strong in language, repeats the idea from one Iranian official earlier today that said they're prepared to take the conflict beyond the Gulf region.
0: Yes, it sounds ominous, doesn't it, Jonathan? Thank you. We will stay in touch. Back home now, and One Nation is pursuing an independent audit of its Fire the Liar donation drive. It's a move designed to refute doubts about the campaign's legitimacy. Political correspondent Cam Redden is live with me. Cam, what can you tell us?
7: They've certainly proven able, Kieran, to capture the political narrative as One Nation, and they've really done that this week through the donation drive. It's now approaching $2 million. We can show you a live shot of the One Nation website. This is their Fire the Liar donation drive. In under 2 days, you can see it there, almost $1.9 million raised. But as we've revealed on Sky News today, One Nation is now looking at doing an independent audit, which could produce results as early as today, to try and prove that these donations are real and refute suggestions that have been raised publicly, including by the Prime Minister today, and is a view held by senior Labor sources as well, that they want to see some proof in the pudding. They want some evidence that these donations are not just one big advertising effort to try and generate buzz around One Nation. They want to see proof that there are actually people giving to this campaign. Now, what we've revealed today is some of the figures that underlie this. One Nation official has told Sky News that there are 28,000 individual donors that make up that money, with an average giving amount of $59, that the largest single donation, they claim, is around $15,000, but even that is below the threshold that would require public disclosure. Now, because this is being run through the One Nation website and not through something like GoFundMe, it does not include details around individual donors or donation amounts that are publicly available. Now, my understanding is that this is a priority issue for One Nation to try and get proof and evidence out there that these donations are as real as they say they are. The Prime Minister looking to cast some doubt on that earlier today.
2: She says that she smashed you in the fundraising race, though. She raised more than a million dollars yesterday. What evidence is there?
8: Do you believe that Pauline Hanson has raised $1.5 million, or do you suspect that she did?
2: Well, you work it out.
7: The way it's been put to me is that One Nation is looking to get either an independent auditor or a software designer or both to examine the financial, the banking side of its donations, and then potentially provide a statutory declaration to confirm its claims. We can show you this live picture of Pauline Hanson. She's on stage at the moment in Western Australia. She's given an address to the Swan Chamber of Commerce. This is part of her tour around Western Australia. We're able to show you this shot because our colleague Kira Hayne, our Perth reporter, was in that room to set up her camera. But we can also show you this moment from a few moments before Pauline Hanson took the stage, where an official from the Swan Chamber of Commerce, not somebody from One Nation, has come up to the media and effectively kicked them all out. So they're allowed to leave their gear. That's why we have the shot. But they were not allowed to be in the room for this address. Let's show you this moment from just a few minutes ago.
9: Excuse me. Hello. There's been a number of media presented, or journalists, or whoever, you're representing a particular media, and you walk through the door and you made the assumption that you had permission. You gave me the assumption. You did not show a ticket. You didn't buy a ticket, and you're not a member of the chamber. So if you walk through without showing me a ticket, can you please meet me outside right now? Anyone that's a media representative, you did not get permission from the Swan Chamber of Commerce. If you can please meet me outside. They can't show me a ticket.
7: $60 tickets, by the way, Kieran, and the latest on that is, in my understanding, they're not yet let back in that room. The cameras are there, but they're not.
0: Okay, so the camera is there, courtesy of Kira, who did a great job setting it up, and despite the individual from the Chamber of Commerce, his concerns. But before we go to Pauline Hanson and her comments, I do want to check in live with her speech. Let's talk about Tony Passon, the Liberal frontbencher, his idea of negotiating what seats to run in and saying to One Nation, you have that seat, we'll take this seat. How's that gone down?
7: Divide and conquer, effectively, Kieran. And why what he has to say, Tony Passon, is so important. Yes, he's a member of the front bench or the shadow front bench for the coalition. He was also a key backer in helping Angus Taylor get to the leadership. So what he says does carry weight. And today in the Australian newspaper, Tony Passon has effectively laid out a plan that he thinks the coalition should follow. That is doing a deal with One Nation and, in his words, work together to identify which seats are more appropriately targeted by a One Nation candidate or a Liberal candidate. He says they want to work hand in glove to defeat Labor. Now, that would effectively, even not formalised, but unofficially, get some kind of deal together to try and divvy up the seats so they don't eat each other's lunch on election day. The Prime Minister has jumped all over this today. Angus Taylor, the leader, though, on breakfast television, trying to pour some cold water on it. He says even if Tony Passon's put the idea forward, he does not want to do a formal deal.
10: No, there's no plan to carve up seats. We won't be doing that. Emma, what we will be doing is focusing on a Labor government that's taking this country in the wrong direction, with higher taxes, with less houses, with immigration that has not been in line with our housing supply, with an energy system that is broken. And that will be our focus. It won't be...
2: That says it all about the way that the once mainstream Liberal Party has become just a fringe party, almost giving up 2 years before an election is held.
0: The Prime Minister there with his two bobs worth. Cam, thank you. Let's go live to Pauline Hanson. She's at that event in WA.
11: I heard that this business was up for sale, fish and chip shop was up for sale, takeaway, and I thought, I'm going to buy it. So I went and had a talk to the owners. It was very run down, and I made them an offer, which they took. I went and borrowed everything plus more to buy that business, and I worked that business 6 days a week by myself. I used to open up at about 9 o'clock in the morning till 7, 8 o'clock at night. And then I had the kids at home, which I had to get someone in to help me look after the children as well. They were only young. At that time I had three still at home. The eldest one went to live with his grandmother in Brisbane. And I worked that business. And on Friday night for 2 hours, I had a girl on for 2 hours, and Saturday night for 2 hours. The rest of the time I worked that business by myself. And I had a Monday off so I could do the housework, the washing, the ironing, the buying for the shop, and try and do what I needed to do, also to run it. So it was a lot of long, hard hours, hard slog in that business, and of course, those people have businesses, you know, the time and effort you have to put in to make your business a success. But over the period of time, I did...
0: That's Pauline Hanson in Perth, and well done, as I say, to Kira Hayne, our reporter there. Getting the camera in the chamber, not too happy about letting the media in. Someone should let him know. That's how you get publicity for an event. Garth Hamilton knows that. He likes cameras, and he appears on this program a lot. He's an LNP front bencher. He joins me live. He's the member for Groom. Garth, good to see you. Let me ask you first of all about the Passon idea of negotiating with One Nation. Will the Liberal Party or the Nats take this seat? One Nation can take the other, as my colleague Cam Redden said, a divide and conquer approach. What do you make of that?
12: Look, it's honestly not something I'm thinking about, not something I'm open to. I'm happy to debate One Nation on the differences between our two parties, which I think are important and relevant to my local constituency. I've raised concerns about I guess, their openness, their willingness to hold themselves up to the same levels of scrutiny as other parties. I think there's a difference between a Conservative Party and a populist party. I think your respect for the institutions are very important on conservatism. I don't think they're being demonstrated by One Nation. I'm happy to have those debates. So look, I'm really not open to that. But honestly, Kieran, I'm not even thinking about this. This is ridiculous conversation for us to be having at this point. I'm dealing with constituents on issues that matter to them, and I'm trying to formulate policy in my energy role that matters to Australians. Preferences are not my focus, not my concern at all right now.
0: And it's an eternity, isn't it? 2 years.
12: It's a long time, and I do point this out to people as often as I can. Nick Xenophon got 32% primary in polling only 6 months out from the 2018 South Australian election. Everyone thought he'd be premier, that they'd wipe the election out. Zero seats. They won zero seats, and that's because scrutiny is the enemy of populist movements. We just need to be a good, solid Conservative Party and allow that process of scrutiny to do its work.
0: Can I ask you about this donation drive that One Nation's had, and they're saying it's upwards of $1.5 million in 24 hours. The Prime Minister seemed to raise questions about that at his news conference, seeking to delegitimise really the funding and saying, well, they should prove it if it's true. What's your take on it? Is the Prime Minister seeking to undermine the One Nation Party and its claims around fundraising for a reason? What's your take on it?
12: I think the Prime Minister is underestimating how much Australians dislike his government and want change. And other maybe One Nation have raised that much money. They probably have. They've been very good at reaching out to everyday Australians, and everyday Australians are sick and tired of Mr. Albanese. I think you've got a Prime Minister who's out of touch with the Australian people, who thinks that he's popular. You're not, Albo. You're very unpopular. If One Nation have harnessed that, then I wouldn't be surprised.
0: So you think it's plausible if they've got a primary vote around 30%?
12: Look, it's entirely plausible. We've seen this sort of fundraising being used before. The best way, though, to solve it is do what all the other parties do and just open yourselves up to that scrutiny. Sounds like that's what One Nation are doing, but I guess there is a pattern here, isn't there? I've used that word a couple of times now. Senator Whitten case, they're not opening themselves up there. There's a story in The Guardian about their financials today where they've not been open. They hid their DV policy after the One Nation rapist story broke. I think just this is the problem for a party like this. They don't want to be scrutinised. They ban media from events. They won't talk to the ABC, won't talk to The Guardian. Now they're kicking people out of press conferences. Open yourself up to scrutiny. That's the way to resolve these issues.
0: You are pretty much on the front line up there in Queensland. It's Toowoomba, and it's the home of One Nation. It's where the birthplace of it, of course, with Pauline Hanson. Do you feel, how would you characterise the political situation now for the LNP ahead of your conference coming up in a few weeks from now? What's the mood like? Are people as pragmatic as you have been? We've had many discussions in the last few months, but you're getting on with it, trying to be methodical about it. Are people freaking out, others in your party?
12: Look, I'm sure there's a range of different responses. I'm not a career politician, so certainly this is pressure, but there's a lot of Australians feeling much more pressure than the Liberal Party is right now, if we're perfectly honest. I mean, We just need to get on with being a good party. We need to go back to the simple things of, looking after the Australian people. I think the Australian people want a bit of protection from their government at the moment. But we've lived in very troubling times for the last couple of years. We want to know that our jobs are secure, our way of life is secure, and I think that we can answer those problems for the Australian people. I would say that the feeling in Queensland is largely people are upset with the direction of the country, they're very upset with the direction of this government. But what I pick up from people is that they want us to do better. They want the Liberal Party to acknowledge the mistakes we've made, and they want us to do better.
0: Assistant Minister for Energy Security and Affordability, Garth Hamilton. Always appreciate your time. Thanks.
12: Thank you.
0: Notorious gang rapist Mohammed Skaff, who served more than 2 decades in prison for raping young women, has once again been arrested. Live to Crystal Wu at Bankstown Police Station. Crystal, give us the background to this latest arrest of Skaff.
13: Well, Kieran, Mohammed Skaf has been charged with a number of drug supply offences. Now, the notorious gang rapist has been out of jail for about 5 years now, but late last night he was arrested in the Western Sydney suburb of Greenacre. Police say that upon his arrest, there was a number of cash and about 140 grams of cocaine that was seized. Now, search warrants were also conducted across multiple Sydney suburbs and two others were arrested. Skaf and a man are due to face Bankstown local court today. Skaf faces 24 charges.
14: Charged with quite significant offences, you know, large commercial drug supply, ongoing drug supply, participating criminal group, and also dealing with proceeds of crime.
13: The now 42-year-old is a convicted rapist, accused with alongside his brother of raping about half a dozen young schoolgirls in the year 2000. He spent 21 years in prison and was released on parole in 2021.
15: He's only been out of jail 5 years. He has come to the attention of police more than once since then. So now he's been arrested and he faces a lengthy stretch in jail if he's convicted of this.
0: Crystal, Sydney's gangland violence meantime escalating. Take us through what's happened.
13: It is indeed, Kieran, and police are still investigating whether a terrifying ordeal outside a school in Sydney's west is related to the gangland wars. Now, there's CCTV vision showing a man holding a gun chasing another man in his 40s and a 15-year-old girl outside a school in Fairfield. Now, the Premier and Police Commissioner weighed in.
16: But the brazenness of this crime is shocking. It's violent in its nature, it's public in its orientation, and of course it's concerning to us and the broader community.
17: What we saw again is completely unacceptable. It is disturbing. No young child should have to go through that. No adult should go through that. Whilst we continue to investigate that offence, I can say it shows every indication of being targeted.
13: Police say at this stage they don't believe the victims have any relation or direct links to the underworld. Kieran.
0: Crystal, thanks. The Health Minister standing firm, refusing to delay his NDIS overhaul despite growing pressure from advocates and some of the states. Let's bring in our senior political reporter, Trudy McIntosh. Trudy, it's the final day of public hearings into the proposed savings today.
18: Kieran, and every witness we've seen so far argues there needs to be changes to the government's NDIS overhaul before it passes the parliament. We've heard from disability advocates, providers who argue that the changes have been rushed, that the minister announced this in April, that there simply has not been enough time to get the detail if this right. Have a look at part of the major overhaul here. This is about tightening eligibility rules. That would see hundreds of thousands of people removed from the scheme, expanded ministerial powers, increasing the amount of support that parents are expected to provide, a crackdown on fraud, and significant cutbacks to social and community participation plans. There's been emotional pleas at times from some of the advocates and participants on the scheme for the government to have a rethink.
19: If the bill passes in its current form, it will strip our children and ourselves of rights. We will be made second-class citizens in our own country, and it will kill people and force us into child protection.
20: So there certainly needs to be more consultation. There needs to be more consideration.
18: But the government argues the timing of this is crucial, that the reforms need to pass Parliament by July 1 to lock in the budget savings. Have a look at the impact of this passing Parliament. By 2030, the minister is saying with the changes, the scheme would cost $55 billion that year. Without it, the cost would be more like $70 billion. Today, the health minister not open to extending this inquiry, and he wants to get the changes through the Senate before the midwinter break.
21: No, that's not our intention. So we're confident that the timeline that we've set out, the need to get this bill through the Parliament as quickly as possible before the winter break, is the right plan, a plan that will ensure that we start down the path of getting this enormously important scheme back on track.
18: If Labor's overhaul rests in the hands of the coalition in the Senate. This morning, the opposition leader, Angus Taylor, giving an indication he doesn't believe the NDIS changes go far enough to improve the scheme's sustainability.
10: We haven't been convinced that what the government has put forward will make it sustainable, and we need to see that. And right now, the inquiry is looking at the right things to see whether it will be sustainable, but right now, we're not at a point where we know it's going to be.
18: State and Territory Disability Ministers have also provided a submission to this inquiry. They have been scathing of some of the crucial detail in this. It says all of the ministers, Labor and Liberal, saying states and territories are not in a position and have made no agreement to deliver like-for-like services to people who have exited from the NDIS. So states are sharing significant concerns, Kieran, with the detail of the NDIS overhaul.
0: That's all happened very quickly, Trudy. There's no doubt about that. Thank you. Now, South Australia has locked in the AFL's Gather Round for another 3 years, the deal featuring a new centrepiece for the Festival of Footy. Let's go live to our Adelaide reporter, Monique Vanderhaiden. Mon, what can fans expect?
1: Well, Kieran, the Premier's had most of his wish list granted, a three-year extension keeping Gather Round here in the City of Churches till 2029. He's also had his big passion project granted as well. That's a parade featuring all 18 clubs to kick off Gather Round starting next year on the Friday night. Now, this was the sticking point when it came to this deal and getting it across the line. The AFL had to go and negotiate with each of the clubs to make sure they had an understanding of how this would look and that we can make sure every team is involved. Now, they've managed to get that done. At least 10 players from each club will be involved in this parade, as well as the senior coach from each club as well, making sure all the footy fans can get up close and personal with the biggest stars.
3: It'll be the AFL Grand Final parade, but bigger and better with all stars there. And families will be able to come along and enjoy it.
18: Is there anything?
1: It's just... Now, as part of this deal as well, Adelaide Oval will also play host to a grand final rematch on the Saturday. This is the AFL trying to make sure there's some more blockbuster matches scattered throughout Gather Round as well to try and bring some more interstate travellers over to South Australia as well. We'll also be hosting the AFL Hall of Fame dinner as well for the next 3 years until 2029. But while there are some new pieces of Gather Round as it continues to grow, there are some missing pieces as well that we were anticipating. The big one being the state's future in State of Origin football. It was highly anticipated. We'd see an announcement today which would see South Australia playing against Victoria next year in Melbourne as part of State of Origin and then hosting an Origin game in 2028. Now, that has been left out of this announcement today, but it does look like a deal isn't too far away.
22: We're having conversations with our players and clubs and state governments about that, but South Australia are a really proud football state and they will be involved in Origin going forward.
23: I would characterise it as only growing anticipation of what hopefully the AFL will announce in the not too distant future.
1: Since the first Gather Round in 2023, it's only continued to grow. A big part of that has been new venues every couple of years to try and showcase the state's regions, the first being out of Mount Barker. Currently, games are held out in the beautiful Barossa wine region up north of Adelaide. And it was expected we'd see today McLaren Vale announced as the new venue to host games going forward in future Gather Rounds. That hasn't been announced today. We're not completely ruled out for future years. But the big deal today, three-year extension keeping Gather Round in the City of Churches until 2029. Tasmania, maybe that only looming threat, Kieran, that might be able to pinch this Festival of Footy off the City of Churches. But now you've got just another excuse, yeah, Kieran, to come pay us a visit down here in South Australia outside the cricket, of
0: yeah,
1: course.
0: Indeed, that beautiful ground. There you are, the best ground to watch cricket in the world. Thanks, Mon. Talk to you soon. We're standing by for a news conference after the break. Socceroos ahead of their World Cup opener against Turkey on Sunday. This is live. We'll have that for you from Oakland, California in just a moment.
24: Sky News will be back after this short break.

0: Sky News can reveal the Northern Territory's Director of Public Prosecutions has filed an appeal against the sentence of a man who killed his wife in front of a Darwin hotel. Matt Cunningham is live with us. Matt, first of all, how long did the man spend behind bars?
1: Well, he was given a 3-year minimum sentence over this incident, Kieran. That sentence was handed down in March, which made him eligible for parole just 2 weeks later. This incident happened in April 2023. It was quite a high-profile incident at the time, largely because of the fact that the Minister for Indigenous Australians at the time, Linda Burney, was staying at that hotel when this stabbing took place. So Dennis Naraldol stabbed his wife with a 9-centimetre knife in the heart after they had had an argument outside the hotel. The victim actually went into the hotel's foyer to seek assistance and received that assistance from Ms. Burney and her staff. Now, he was at first charged with murder, but that charge was subsequently downgraded to manslaughter, and then he was given a 4-year jail sentence with a minimum 3-year non-parole period. I have contacted the parole board. They won't say whether or not Dennis Naraldol has been released from prison, but he was certainly eligible for parole a couple of months ago. But I've also contacted the DPP, and they have now confirmed that they have filed an appeal. In a statement, they say the Director of Public Prosecutions has filed an appeal against Mr. Naraldol's sentence. As the matter is now before the courts, it would not be appropriate to comment further. This has been quite a controversial case, Kieran. It's also exposed at some level flaws with a crackdown that the NT government announced earlier this year on domestic violence offenders. At the time, they increased the minimum sentence for a DV murder to 25 years, and they said that someone who killed their intimate partner would be basically spending the rest of their life in prison. Although, as this case highlights, when that offender is able to get that charge downgraded to manslaughter in office, often the actual sentence they receive is much less. So this case will go before the Court of Appeal. A date for that hearing, Kieran, is yet to be set.
0: Okay. Yeah, well, watching it closely, given what a massive issue it is in the top end. Thanks. And if this story has raised any concerns for you, you can contact the Domestic Violence and Sexual Assault Helpline. That's on 1-800-RESPECT. Let's return to politics now, and joining me, as they do every week, Stephen Conroy and Michael Kroger. Gentlemen, it's great to see you both. Stephen, I want to go to you first of all, as we see a sold-out event last night in WA for Pauline Hanson, claims that they've raised more than $1.5 million in 24 hours. The Prime Minister questioning that, even though One Nation's polling about a third of the electorate in the primary vote. So you would say it is plausible they could raise a lot of money in a day. What's going on, Stephen? A swirling issue at the moment with the Hanson Party.
2: Yeah, well, look, firstly, what's going on is you're seeing the National Party become extinct. Secondly, you're seeing the Liberal Party being decimated. I mean, the estimates, if you look at those polling numbers, you know, News Poll, Redbridge, doesn't matter who you pick, the Liberals have lost nearly 40% of their vote since the last election. Labor's probably losing at the moment about 14% of its vote, so I'd rather be the 14 than the 40. But look, she's riding off the back of enormous economic pain at the cost of living in the country at the moment. So it's no surprise that people are saying, you know, we don't want the status quo. We want change. People are suffering significantly. And particularly in the areas where Hanson has the most traction, regional, rural Australia, the fringe suburbs in the cities, that's where the real cost of living crisis is hitting home. That's where people are going backwards. So it's no surprise to see them responding. What would be shocking for the Liberal Party is, you know, they're saying it was a terrible Labor budget and all of a sudden it's Labor's fault that the Liberal Party has lost 40% of its vote. So I think they are really facing an existential crisis.
0: Yeah, well, I mean, you've got so many things there that Stephen touched on, Michael. I would add to that AI and the uncertainty around artificial intelligence, the ongoing conflict in Iran. There's just a lot of uncertainty at the moment in the world and in our nation. And, Michael, for the Liberal Party Tony Passon had the idea today, and he's a pragmatist, Tony. He's a survivor. He's, you know, from regional South Australia. But has he got the right idea to say you divide and conquer with One Nation in terms of divvying up which seats you run for? Say the Liberals have this seat, One Nation can have that seat. And that way you're not competing against each other.
2: Mm. Embarrassing begging, I've described.
3: Well, I've got enormous regard for Tony Passon and what he's achieved, but not under a preferential voting system. That would be the right thing to do in Britain, where the Conservatives and Reform probably have to do that because they've got a first-past-the-post system. But where you've got a preferential voting system, as in Australia, you don't need to do that, and nor would the Liberal Party do that. The only time when we don't run is when we have a sitting National Party member and we contest the National Party when there's a retirement, our three-corner contests, such as Farrow. But otherwise, no, the Liberal Party will contest every seat, and there isn't any chance, I would have thought, whatsoever of us doing that. I would put the chances of that happening at zero.
0: On the Jess Wilson election prospects, Michael, before I go back to Stephen, how much does One Nation and its presence and its rise complicate that for Jess Wilson?
3: Well, it does, because we need to win 17 seats to get a majority in our own right. That's without losing any. And, of course, which is a big ask. It's technically an 8% swing, never been done before in the history of politics in Victoria since the Liberal Party was founded in 1944. So that hasn't been done. So she has to create a record to do that. Kennett got 5.8% in 92. Bailey got 6% in 2010. She's got to get 8%. So that just shows the enormity of the task, which is made harder if you lose any seats. Obviously, that makes it incredibly difficult. So we can't afford to lose, and the National Party can't afford to lose any seats. Otherwise, you know, the risk is that you have to go into minority government, and that's not a good place to be. The good news is we're up against a Premier who doesn't want to leave, and no one seems to want her job. He's leading the worst government probably in Australian history. So 17 is you know, we're hopeful, but, you know, no one can be overconfident in these situations.
0: It's only 5 months to go. Obviously, very difficult times for the Victorian Labor Party, Stephen. Will they move against Jacinta Allen? That's the big question, and try and have one last roll of the dice before the election in 5 months from now.
2: Well, to use one of Michael's, you know, genuinely insightful thoughts on politics, it's always very hard for a three-term government to get a fourth term in government. It can be very hard to win three, but it's certainly, you know, quantumly harder to win four. So it was always going to be an uphill battle for Labor. One Nation are complicating this, as Michael said, but they're not complicating it just for the Liberal Party. I mean, Michael's saying, well, we can't afford to lose any seats. I think Michael is smart enough to know that One Nation are going to cannibalise the Victorian National Party, and they're going to cannibalise a significant number of Liberal Party seats equally. They're going to cannibalise a large number of Labor seats. And in some areas where we had never had a chance to lose a seat to the Liberals. So I think both parties are faced with an enormous challenge. So if you're a Labor member of the state caucus and your primary vote is not sitting around 36, maybe 37%, you've got a hell of a fight in the next 5 or 6 months. And if you look at the latest poll or the last couple, you see our vote is averaging somewhere between 25 and 28% at a state level. So when you then cut that down into seats, there's not going to be a lot of seats above 35. And I think that's what's causing the speculation and the discussion at this stage. You can look at it and clearly say that there is no candidate. Jacinta is ploughing on. She is focused on winning the next election, and there is no candidate that's remotely suggesting, there's no one remotely suggesting numbers are being counted. So at the moment, she's got to stay focused on, you know, getting Labor's message out there going into November.
0: Well, we've got a big night looming in November that's going to be a cracker. Michael and Stephen, always look forward to chatting. Thanks so much for today. Coming up next, we'll have the details on the four men charged over a slingshot attack in Brisbane.
4: Sky News will be back after this short break.

0: Welcome back to Newsday. Let's go live to the Nationals Senate leader, the Shadow Transport Minister, Bridget McKenzie. Senator McKenzie, thanks as always for being here. What do you make of this latest donation pushed by One Nation? They're saying they've generated more than 1.5 million in 24 hours. The Prime Minister, he's not convinced. He says they've got to show proof if that's the case.
1: Oh, look, what an own goal by Albo. He thought he was so clever putting out the Labor Party fundraising email, only to receive fire directly back. And Australians are putting their money, where they believe Albo has lied to them, that they are worse off under him and the budget isn't working for them or making their future any brighter. So, I'm not surprised. I don't need to see receipts. I think we're all in the business of working hard to make sure Australians get a better deal, to show the failures of the Labor government post-budget, and to do everything we can, particularly as shadow ministers, to put our best foot forward in representing and fighting for everyday Australians to get a better deal.
0: When we spoke during the Farah by-election, and I think it's fair to say that you and Matt Canavan and others were there a lot, and you wanted to show that you were committed to that area and to regional Australia at a time when you really weren't the flavour of the month. And I don't think you necessarily expected to win that by-election, but to me it seems that the Nats, you need to put yourself in a position that when the wheel turns and if there is scrutiny, sufficient scrutiny on One Nation, that you might well be in a position to pick up that support once again. Is

0: I'm focused on doing that, as I know all of our team are in the Federal Nats. And even last night, down in the Latrobe Valley, it's been a long drive home, but doing a firearms forum where, you know, a turnout of, you know, almost 100 locals furious at the state Labor government, but also Anthony Albanese around his unfair gun laws. So there's a lot of issues that Australians are concerned about that they need good representation to deliver for them in Canberra, and the Nats are focused on that.
1: Yeah, and it's people obviously off the back of the budget, but there's a range of things that the One Nation vote spiked off the back of the Bondi atrocity. That's when there was a real jump in the One Nation vote. You add to that the economic uncertainty, the Iran conflict, artificial intelligence, I think, feeds into this, the uncertainty around the future for jobs and so on. And people are saying, we just want to flip the status quo and we're going to give One Nation a crack. They can't be worse than Albo's, the mantra.
0: Well, I think there's a lot of desperation out there and frustration. I think it's particularly in my home state of Victoria, under the Allan Labor government, there's a sense of desperation. And I think, Kieran, you very articulately outline the very complex challenges that our country faces geostrategically and economically going forward. And you need seriously competent team to actually be able to put the policies on the table that are going to deal with that range of issues that our country faces. And I guess you're right, the living standards of everyday Australians have dropped through the toilet under Labor and are continuing to do so. And there's millions of people who think the system isn't working for them because it's not working for them. They're seeing their real wages go backwards, and those that are in small business in particular are seeing their futures cut short as well. So there is a lot of concern out there. The challenges are complex, and we need to make sure as an opposition, His Majesty's loyal opposition, that we're actually putting really worthwhile, genuine policies, well thought out, on the table to make a difference for everyday Australians.
1: Let's go back to where we began and conclude where we began on that issue of the donations. Why do you think the PM is raising questions as to One Nation's credibility on that claim? Is it fair for him to say, look, if you've really done that, if it's just propaganda or these numbers plausible, given they've got primary, around 30% of the primary vote, you know, would you think it is plausible you could raise that sort of money off the back of an unpopular budget, the broken promises? Is the PM within his rights to say, you've got to show us this is real, or you can't just throw this out as propaganda politically?
0: Oh, really? Seriously? This guy lied to the Australian people prior to the last election. He said he was not going to be making the tax changes that he has literally just delivered 4 weeks ago. Australians are feeling very ripped off. Trust is diminishing as a result of his behaviour. And one thing about the Prime Minister is it's never his fault. It's never his problem. He never takes responsibility. Well, part of being a leader is taking responsibility for the great decisions, but also for the bad decisions. And, you know, if he's claiming that political parties need to give real-time data on election donations or donations to their party, well, you know, I'd like to know how much the CFMEU has donated to each and every Labor minister and MP, because I did put that question on notice to the entire Labor Party ministry in Senate estimates. And what did I get back? Their public declaration form, not actually how much the CFMEU had personally donated to individual MPs. So fair game, PM. You want us all to do that? You start.
1: Okay, Bridget McKenzie, that's a fair call, I would, I'd say. Thanks. We'll talk to you soon.
0: Kieran.
1: Appreciate it. We'll catch you soon. Now, four men will front court this month over a series of alleged random slingshot attacks in Brisbane. Is Casey Shields.
2: At least four people have been injured in alleged assaults across Brisbane's western suburbs. A young group of men is being accused of using hand

0: man-made slingshots to fire metal objects from a vehicle at strangers last month. In separate incidents, a 22-year-old woman was struck on the forehead, a 36-year-old woman was hit on the hand, a 53-year-old man was struck in the back, and a 64-year-old woman was hit on the jaw. It's understood the objects being fired were lead fishing sinkers. Police searched a vehicle and two properties as part of their investigation.
1: This motor vehicle has been observed in a number of offence locations for some weapons offences.
0: Two handmade slingshots, two pocket shot style devices and knuckle dusters were allegedly found in a Hyundai i30. Multiple charges have been laid against three 19-year-old men and a 20-year-old man. All four alleged offenders are expected to appear in Brisbane Magistrates Court later this month. Police are appealing for any more victims to come forward.
2: We're standing by for a news conference from California, the Socceroos, ahead of the World Cup kicking off tomorrow. Meanwhile, my colleague Pete Stefanovic is in LA at the moment and has been on the prowl for places where people can catch a game.
3: Lisa, tell me about the place.
4: The King's Head was established in 1974, originally from an owner from Birmingham. And it was actually my uncle. He started the King's Head back in the 70s. So it's like 52 years old. And he had a dream to just bring people together, create a place for community. And, you know, he started with the main bar and then we expanded all the way through to the gift shop. And it's a great place for expats. And, it's a real, like, staple institution.
3: So what's going to be happening here for the course of the World Cup?
4: Oh, my goodness. It's going to be insane. We are showing all the games. We are equipped. We've got extra TVs. We've got extra staff. We've got the whole lot going on here.
3: How do you find Americans go with an English pub talking about football when they refer to it as soccer and all that kind of stuff?
4: Yeah, you know what? It's mad. The USA games are insanely busy. I mean, obviously England is, we have a line around the corner 3 hours before. But the American games, they're like real high energy. They're great.
3: You know what I'm noticing a lack of here, Lisa?
4: What's that?
3: Australian flags.
4: Oh, they are there, I promise.
3: Where's Australia? Of the realm.
4: There's somewhere. They're in the bar. And there's one on the roof.
3: Well, there might not be flags here, but yeah, they might be elsewhere. But you're expecting a lot of Australians to come in for our games?
4: Absolutely, yeah. We get a lot of Australians in. Australia Day, we always do something. And, yeah, we get a lot of Australian customers.
3: Yeah, but for the actual games, the Australia games and the World Cup, they'll be here?
4: Yeah, they will definitely be here as well, yeah.
3: We might see you there, though.
4: Okay, sounds great.
2: Pete Stefanovic there, talking to Lisa Powers at the old King's Pub there. Let's go live to California again in Oakland. Here is the Socceroos speaking. Jordan Boss ahead of the opener.
5: Yeah, him scoring goals and, you know, his power and everything about him is, a great asset for us.
6: Jordy, hope you're well. Thanks for your time. If Mo isn't available, how big a blow would that be? So close to the first game?
5: I'm not too sure. I think, you know, we have other players as well that can also play striker and stuff. But, yeah, obviously to have Mo is really nice for us. But, yeah.
6: Obviously in the last couple of days, some news out of your club as well with the departure of Robin van Persie. Just get your thoughts on that situation.
5: Obviously, you know, he was my coach and I had a good relationship with him and, you know, got along with him and enjoyed him being my coach. But, it happens in football, so we'll see what happens now.
7: Jordy, just staying on Feyenoord for a second. Raheem Sterling joined you for the back end of this season as well. He's obviously a big player. We've seen a lot of him. What was it like playing with Raheem, and what's he like as a character, and what's the relationship the two of you have?
5: Yeah, I got along with him. You know, he was nearby in the locker room, so, we had some chats and, you know, it was really nice to have a player like that in the team and, you know, around the boys and around me. So, yeah, just learning from his experiences, you know, and, being able to play with him was pretty cool. He was playing left wing and me left back. So I think we had a decent connection on the field as well. So it was nice to play with him.
7: Jordy, in tournaments like this, there's a lot of people obviously already
8: predicting breakout stars and who's going to have big tournaments, and your name's come up a lot in connection to that sort of conversation. How does it feel to have people sort of touting you for sort of moves to the Premier League and things like that? Is there pressure?
5: Not really pressure. I don't really, look at that stuff or, think about it too much. I'm more of a guy that just plays and gets on with it. I don't really dwell on that stuff. So whatever everyone's saying is, it's nice to hear, but, I don't put any pressure on myself or anything like that.
9: Does it make you feel that the work you've been doing, though, is paying off, that you're being noticed as a player with great potential?
5: Yeah, it's definitely nice, to have some positivity and, having people believing me and stuff like that. It's really nice, and, it does feel like it's paying off a bit, but, we go on.
10: Jordan, your first World Cup game coming up this weekend. What are you hoping for in terms of, the overall experience of what it's actually like to play in a World Cup game?
5: I just have to soak up the experience and just play football. It's kind of hard to, feel the moment as it is now, but I think afterwards you'll really understand the experience that I'm in now.
11: Jordy, you're obviously such an attacking wing back. How do you feel like you'll be able to juggle your attack with being so aware of the weapons Turkey have? Because they've got some pretty handy attackers there.
5: Yeah, I think, I do like attacking, but I don't think my defensive side has ever really been a problem either. So I think I'll also get back and defend, and we'll see how they like to defend also.
2: Jordan Boss, the Socceroos defender ahead of the World Cup opener this Sunday. Our top stories today, the US military completes its second round of strikes on Iran. Questions raised over the legitimacy of One Nation's donation drive.
12: She says that she smashed you in the fundraising race, though. She raised more than $1 million yesterday.
13: Did she? What evidence is there?
2: Notorious Sydney gang rapist Mohammed Scaff charged with drug supply offences.
14: Live on Sky News Australia, this is Newsday with Kieran Gilbert.
2: President Donald Trump is pleading with Iran to sign a deal to end the conflict, or American troops will keep launching attacks on that country. Washington correspondent Jonathan Kersley has more.
15: For the second day in a row, the US carried out strikes on Iran. US Central Command insisted the strikes were self-defense in nature and in response to Iranian aggression and threats posed to US troops and commercial shipping in the region. Explosions were heard across the south of Iran, Manab, Sirik, West Tehran, Bandar Abbas, and Keshem Island. From the Situation Room at the White House, President Trump spoke with Fox News, our affiliates in the US, saying to that point, 49 Tomahawk missiles had been launched, fighter jets had been used, and the US had been targeting radar systems. He crucially claimed Iranian officials had called him, asking him to stop the attacks. But unless Iran signed a deal, more attacks would follow. Iran denied a call with Iranian officials took place, as its state media claimed its military targeted the US Fifth Fleet in Bahrain with drones. Bahrain's Interior Ministry said an alarm had been sounded in the country and urged its citizens to remain calm and head to the nearest safe place, as tensions in the region again threatened to boil over. Interestingly, both President Trump and Secretary of War Hegseth telegraphed earlier in the day the timing of the strikes.
16: We will hit them hard, on our terms, on the targets that improve the environment for us to operate in and undermine the capabilities that Iran wants to have. Marco Rubio, the whole team, prepared to make a great deal that would benefit Iran. They choose not to, and as a result, they're going to meet the United States Central Command again tonight.
17: We're going to be attacking them, and attacking them very hard. We have the bomb. We actually have the bomb. We got very lucky that bomb didn't explode. That bomb was lodged in the helicopter. It didn't explode.
18: You saw a peace in the Middle East. What do you wish yourself for your birthday?
17: For my birthday? Well, I'll go a step bigger. Peace for the world, okay? Peace for the world. Middle East, yes. Peace for the whole world.
15: Iran's state media claimed the Joint Military Command of the country had declared Iran would close the Strait of Hormuz, but the US insisted vessels were still able to get through. Tehran has long vowed to fight aggression with aggression, adding that its response to any US military action was also made clear.
18: We will never back down in the face of global systems of domination, and those devils, especially the cursed Trump and wicked Netanyahu. There is no reason for concern. The hand of God is over our heads. Praise to Allah. And we are determined to defeat the enemy, and we will, God willing.
15: Donald Trump is trying to force the hand of the Iranians to agree to a deal and an end to the conflict. He's tried the blockade of Iranian ports, and he's tried negotiation. But what's clear this week is his frustration. And what about a peace deal? Well, how do you agree to peace at a time when you're both launching military attacks on each other? This is a ceasefire in name only.
2: Back home now, One Nation pursuing an independent audit of its Fire the Liar donation drive. It's a move designed to refute doubts about the campaign's legitimacy. Our political correspondent Cam Redden is live with me. The Prime Minister publicly questioning whether their claim of donation dollars is real from One Nation.
19: Yeah, and let's show you those donations, Kieran, because it is ticking up at a fairly rapid pace. Remember, this is being done on the One Nation website, so unlike something like GoFundMe, you don't see, you know, Janice from Blacktown, for example, donating $20. You don't see that sort of receipt alongside the figure, but you can see there it is ticking up towards $2 million now raised, according to One Nation, in under 48 hours. And we can show you the breakdown of figures provided to Sky News by a senior One Nation official about who they say is donating. They claim there are more than 28,000 individual donors to that figure, giving an average of $59 each, with the largest donation being $15,000, although that is still not enough to trigger the disclosure rules around donations. So it is all below that cap for individual donors. What we've revealed today is that One Nation is now pursuing an independent audit, which may include a software developer or a software engineer, to go in and have a look at the code underlying, potentially the payment systems underlying the website. And then they say they may get that person to sign a stat deck to affirm that the number of dollars it says it's raised are in fact accurate. We saw the Prime Minister today questioning that figure to be able to raise so much money so quickly, yet without providing the proof of purchase, if you like. Anthony Albanese says he wants to see the receipts.
12: She says that she smashed you in the fundraising race, though. She raised more than $1 million yesterday.
13: Did she, though? What evidence is there?
20: Do you believe that Pauline Hanson has raised $1.5 million, or do you suspect that she did?
13: Well, you work it out.
21: Look, it's entirely plausible. We've seen this sort of fundraising being used before. The best way, though, to solve it is do what all the other parties do and just open yourselves up to that scrutiny.
19: This audit has been described to me today as a priority for One Nation, so we await to see if there's any movement before the day is out. Pauline Hanson herself, the One Nation leader, is in Western Australia today, the second day of a visit to that state, where she's been speaking at an event at the Swan Chamber of Commerce in Western Australia. There has been some controversy around the appearance at this event. There was an altercation last night, verbally with a reporter when she arrived at Perth Airport. And now today we've seen the media kicked out of her speech at the Swan Chamber of Commerce by that chamber's chief executive. My understanding is that this was not a directive by One Nation, that One Nation is actually not happy at all that the media was directed out of this event. They have been allowed back in the last few moments. Let's show you this exchange.
22: Excuse me. Hello. There's been a number of media presented, or journalists, or whoever, you're representing a particular media, and you walk through the door and you made the assumption that you had permission. You gave me the assumption. You did not show a ticket. You didn't buy a ticket. And you're not a member of the chamber. So if you walk through without showing me a ticket, can you please meet me outside right now? Anyone that's a media representative, you did not get permission from the Swan Chamber of Commerce. If you can please meet me outside. They can't show me a ticket.
23: Did any media end up buying a ticket? Lift up your hand. Did any media buy a ticket?
0: God bless you. Actually, be passionate about your job and do whatever you can to get the story.
19: $60 tickets, by the way, Kieran, but we did get the cameras there in the end. Our reporter, Kira Hayne, doing very well to keep the cameras up, even as she was booted out.
2: Yeah, interesting. I've not seen that before, a Chamber of Commerce charging the journos to get the speech with the camera work. So that's a first for me today. Now, I want to ask you about another first, actually. Tony Paston's idea of saying that the Liberal Party should negotiate with One Nation to say, we'll campaign in this seat, you campaign in that seat, as you called it, divide and conquer.
19: That seems to be the pitch.
2: It looks like he's freelancing on this one.
19: Yeah, this seems to be a Tony Paston production, this one, Kieran. That's the way that some are describing it behind the scenes to me. So we can show you these comments from Tony Paston, who's a member of Angus Taylor's shadow front bench. He was handed a role around government waste and was a key person in getting Angus Taylor to the position of leader. These comments to The Australian today suggesting that he wants the Liberal leadership to work together with One Nation to identify which seats would be more appropriately targeted by a One Nation candidate or a Liberal candidate. He's talked about working hand in glove together to defeat the Labor government. Now, this has set a cat amongst the pigeons for some Liberals. Angus Taylor, the opposition leader on television this morning, was very keen to pour cold water on this. He says there will not be a deal of any sort with One Nation, that Tony Paston is speaking of his own mind here, that he says this is not a position that he wants to adopt.
1: No, there's no plan to carve up seats. We won't be doing that. Emma, what we will be doing is focusing on a Labor government that's taking this country in the wrong direction, with higher taxes, with less houses, with immigration that has not been in line with our housing supply, and with an energy system that is broken. And that will be our focus. It won't be carving up seats.
13: That says it all about the way that the once mainstream Liberal Party has become just a fringe party, almost giving up 2 years before an election is held.
2: Let's go live to Pauline Hanson, speaking to the media in WA.
3: That amount of money that fast, I'm assuming there's some big custom donations in there.
23: I don't know. I haven't even looked.
3: Will they be properly declared, like individual donors declared if they're over?
23: It's all
3: received. While you're in WA, have to ask, what's your position on the GST board? Queensland's treasurer says they're being gutted. Does the WA GST deal need to be changed?
23: No, I stuck with the GST.
2: WA on the GST issue. It's always a big one for WA politics, so she'll be quizzed on that. And everything else, really, of course, now that she's leading in the polls on a primary vote basis, One Nation. So there you have it, Pauline Hanson, after another speaking event today in Perth. Let's turn our attention to some crime stories now, where the notorious gang rapist Mohammed Skaff, who served more than two decades in prison for a series of attacks against young women, has again been arrested. Here's our reporter, Crystal Wu, from the Bankstown Police Station.
24: Mohammed Skaff has been arrested and charged with drug supply offences. The convicted rapist and two others were arrested following a drug supply operation in Sydney's southwest. The 42-year-old was arrested in Greenacre at about 11:30 on Wednesday. Officers allegedly seized $25,000 in cash and 140 grams of cocaine. Skaff has been charged with 24 offences.
4: Each of those are going to be charged with quite significant offences, you know, large commercial drug supply, ongoing drug supply, participating criminal group, and also dealing with proceeds of crime.
24: The 42-year-old is a convicted gang rapist, accused of raping at least six schoolgirls over several weeks in 2000. He served 21 years behind bars before being released on parole in 2021.
6: He's only been out of jail 5 years. He has come to the attention of police more than once since then. So now he's been arrested and he faces a lengthy stretch in jail if he's convicted of this.
24: The arrest comes as concerns grow over escalating gangland violence in Sydney. In a separate matter, a man and teenage daughter were allegedly targeted in an attempted underworld shooting during school pickup at Fairfield on Tuesday. CCTV vision shows a man running up to a 44-year-old father and his 15-year-old daughter.
7: The brazenness of this crime is shocking. It's violent in its nature, it's public in its orientation, and of course it's concerning to us and the broader community.
8: These criminal organisations are giving the big middle finger to this government and to the police minister. They don't care about the new laws. They are doing their own thing on their own terms, and this government needs to answer a very concerned public what they are doing about it.
24: Police believe the targets have no known links to organised crime.
2: Coming up next on Newsday, why there's growing pressure on the government to delay its proposed overhaul of the NDIS.
14: Sky News will be back after this short break.

0: Welcome back to the program. Joining me live in the studio now is former Prime Ministerial Advisor, CT Group Director, Senior Director, Andrew Carswell. Andrew, appreciate your time as always. What do you make of this hoo-ha around the donations for One Nation, over 1.5 million raised in a day?
1: Well, Kieran, I think it's indicative of the groundswell of support that One Nation currently has. There is nothing in those numbers that are being bandied around, the dollar figures, that suggests that anything untoward is going on here. It's just a large cohort of people that are animated and they are activated. And they are pouring money into this pseudo-campaign. And so
0: I think mums and dads. I mean, there are mums and dads and families and whoever else, retirees, but it's business people as well.
1: Certainly. And I know of several businesses that are either based regionally or have exposure in the regions that have redirected their funding, redirected their donations from the coalition to One Nation. And that is largely the fact that they're tired of this growing antipathy that the coalition has towards big business. So they're taking their money elsewhere. So it is not just mums and dads.
0: It is big business you're talking about.
1: Absolutely.
0: Is that a permanent shift?
1: I think it's certainly parked at the moment. And I think, well, from a mum and dad point of view, I think it's certainly set in because this is real. You know, we've got a number of different published polls now that suggest that One Nation is ahead in the polls. Our own internal numbers suggest the same trend. The numbers are going up, they're not going down, and we've had a number of different political commentators suggest, have called prematurely the peak of One Nation support and have been found wanting.
0: So your internal numbers and research reflects what we've seen in the published polls as well?
1: Absolutely.
0: One Nation ahead on a primary vote.
1: One Nation ahead on primary votes and the most popular leader in the country being Pauline Hanson.
0: When we're 2 years out from the federal election, do we have to also factor in that this is a point in time, it's not an election result? And if you look at the Farrow result, that was done in the context of knowing you could do that, not shift the government, or in South Australia, that Malinauskas was going to be Premier on Monday, regardless if you voted One Nation. When you get to an election where One Nation actually can win the whole election, is that an entirely different set of circumstances where they will be scrutinised and tested and have to answer all of those questions at the time?
1: There'll be a lot of scrutiny that's coming to bear on their policies, and we're already starting to see that on both sides of the media. There's an attention turning to what their actual policies mean, fiscally, as well as the implications on the wider economy. So that scrutiny will come. And I think we will see firsthand in Victoria this laid bare as well, the scrutiny come on One Nation. So we're going to see a pretty interesting result in Victoria. And if you transport Farrah across the border and you have a look at those five seats that are along the Murray, one of them a Liberal seat, four of them National seats, there are strong independent votes in all of those five seats. Yeah. So the coalition is at real risk of finishing third in those seats and not being able to make up the ground to retain those seats. So they need to win 16 in Victoria, yeah, and they could be further five behind before they even start.
0: So that shows you they might have to have an arrangement, whether it be supply and confidence or whatever else. I mean, we're getting ahead of ourselves in that sense. But you're right, there are various milestones or signposts along the way to the next federal election, Victoria, New South Wales, where this phenomenon either builds momentum or it exhausts itself.
1: Well, they become legitimate. And we already saw that through the South Australian election, a gain of legitimacy. We saw it in Farrah, a gain of legitimacy, where they had a resounding victory. And you may see the same thing happen in Victoria, where they get a foothold,
0: yeah,
1: and gain legitimacy, which then empowers them in a federal election.
0: And a lot of it depends on how they perform, though, isn't it? You know, like everything, like everyone in politics.
1: Yeah, certainly.
0: Depends on the performance. And once you're in, can they deliver? I know Barnaby Joyce, for one, is taking it very seriously, this responsibility to at least start thinking about portfolios and start to think about how they would govern if that were to come to pass.
1: Well, they need a structure around what they're doing, the infrastructure not necessarily governing, but a campaign structure. We're yet to see that in a large scale.
0: Andrew Carswell, it's great to see you as always. We'll catch you next week. The Health Minister is refusing to delay his NDIS overhaul despite growing pressure from advocates and now the states. Here's senior political reporter Trudy McIntosh.
2: Labor's NDIS reforms have been put under the microscope at a parliamentary inquiry this week. Almost every witness that's appeared before the inquiry is calling on the government to make major changes before it passes parliament.
3: If the bill passes in its current form, it will strip our children and ourselves of rights. We will be made second-class citizens in our own country, and it will kill people.
4: So there certainly needs to be more consultation. There needs to be more consideration.
5: There are critical amendments that we believe need to be made.
2: The NDIS overhaul was announced in April. It proposes tighter eligibility requirements, increased parental responsibility, and cuts to participant plans. If passed, it's forecast to reduce the cost of the scheme from $70 billion to $55 billion in 2030. The Health Minister isn't open to delaying the July 1 deadline.
6: No, that's not our intention. So we're confident that the timeline that we've set out, the need to get this bill through the Parliament as quickly as possible before the winter break, is the right plan, a plan that will ensure that we start down the path of getting this enormously important scheme back on track.
2: But the fate of the changes rests with the coalition in the Senate, the opposition leader indicating more needs to be done.
7: We haven't been convinced that what the government has put forward will make it sustainable, and we need to see that.
2: State disability ministers also want to see major changes, telling the inquiry they are not in a position and have made no agreement to deliver like-for-like services for people who were exited from the NDIS.
8: Come on, Labor, it's time to scrap this bill and go back to the drawing board. Start again.
2: The inquiry received more than 4,000 submissions. The committee is due to report back with recommendations in just 5 days' time.
0: Trudy McIntosh there reporting the Premier of New South Wales, Chris Minns, is pushing back against claims of wrongdoing over an alleged donation scheme tied to his 2015 election campaign. Two former Labor figures, Ernest Wong and Jonathan Yee, face criminal charges for allegedly concealing campaign donations.
9: More than a decade after cash was raised for Chris Minns' first tilt at Parliament, the fallout is still being felt. Two former Labor figures will face court, accused of concealing the source of donations made to Minns' 2015 election campaign. Former Labor MP Ernest Wong and former political candidate Jonathan Yee are accused of taking part in a scheme designed to get around New South Wales electoral funding laws.
10: I've seen some commentary from our political opponents, and the question I'd ask is, what did I do wrong? I mean, I think that I'm entitled to ask that of my political opponents. What have I done wrong?
9: The allegations centre around $10,000 raised at a Sydney fundraising dinner in 2014. Minns isn't accused of any offence. But with fresh criminal charges laid, he's defending his role.
10: I think it's good that the criminal justice system is pursuing people who've broken the law, particularly these people. I completely reject any allegations or insinuations that I was responsible for it or involved in it or had knowledge about it. That is absolutely untrue.
9: The issue has haunted Labor for years. It first surfaced during ICAC's Operation Aero investigation into party fundraising. Then came a parliamentary inquiry where a sworn affidavit from former Labor staffer David Latham was tendered in a closed hearing before more scrutiny from the Electoral Commission.
10: I completely and emphatically deny it. I've been asked that about 10 times, and on each and every occasion I say it is not true. So at this point, I can't say much more, can I?
9: The Premier says he contacted electoral authorities after the allegations became public. It took several years to return the funds.
10: I placed that amount of money in a trust with my solicitor until they came back to me. And then just prior to the 2023 election, they made contact with me and said, if you would like to voluntarily return those donations, we'll accept them. So I did.
9: The prosecution will have its first court mention on June 16. Lauren Forbes, Sky News.
0: Coming up next, Labor's Andrew Charlton joins me live to discuss how the government's looking to capitalise on the data centre boom.
11: Sky News will be back after this short break.

0: Welcome back to Newsday. The Northern Territory's Director of Public Prosecutions will appeal against the minimum three-year jail term handed to a man who stabbed his wife to death outside a Darwin hotel. Here's Matt Cunningham.
1: Dennis Narrodol was sentenced in March over the April 2023 stabbing death of his wife on the Darwin Esplanade. The couple had been drinking and fighting outside the Doubletree Hilton Hotel on the night of the stabbing. The victim had prodded Narrodol with an umbrella as he lay in the hotel's driveway before he produced a 9-centimetre knife and stabbed her in the heart. The incident attracted significant national attention as Minister for Indigenous Australians, Linda Burney, was staying at the hotel. Ms. Burney and her staff assisted the victim, who came into the hotel's foyer seeking assistance after she had been stabbed. Narrodol was at first charged with murder, but that charge was subsequently downgraded to manslaughter. He pleaded guilty, and in March he was sentenced to 4 years in prison with a three-year non-parole period, making him eligible for release just 2 weeks later. But an appeal is now afoot. The Director of Public Prosecutions has filed an appeal against Mr. Narrodol's sentence. As the matter is now before the courts, it would not be appropriate to comment further. The parole board would not say if Narrodol has been released from prison. A date for the appeal is yet to be set.
0: If that story has raised any concerns, you can contact the Domestic Violence and Sexual Assault Helpline on 1-800-RESPECT. We'll have more on that with Matt Cunningham throughout the day. Let's turn our attention to federal politics and the One Nation donation drive. It's raised over $1.5 million. I want to bring in the Cabinet Secretary and Assistant Minister for Science and Tech, Andrew Charlton. Andrew, I know you gave an important speech last night on AI. I do want to get to that in a moment. But on the politics of One Nation, the Prime Minister says is asking, did they really raise that much? Have they really done that? Is this propaganda? But isn't it plausible if you've got a vote of 30% of the primary? I mean, that's well and truly plausible they could raise that much.
2: Well, Kieran, what matters to us isn't donations. It's about how One Nation votes when they get to Canberra. And what One Nation has shown over and over again is that in the choice between battlers and billionaires, they vote for the billionaires. You know, One Nation opposed our minimum wage increase. One Nation opposed our protection of penalty rates. On time and time again, One Nation is against the cost of living measures that we're providing. So I think people need to look through this to what is One Nation actually offering to Australians? And the answer is not very much. They're not proposing solutions to the real challenges that we have. They're voting against our tax cuts. They're effectively voting to make life harder for most Australians. Those are the real issues that people will be confronted in the poll that matters, which is the next election.
0: Yeah, it's a fair call. It's a couple of years out, but there does, and having watched politics for a long time, and I know you've been around it for a long time, there are moments where you say, this is a bit different. And it feels to me that Pauline Hanson, those around her, Barnaby Joyce, those advising her, are giving the message, articulating the message that resonating with people at the moment who feel uncertain for a range of reasons, including government policy off the back of the budget and the broken promises. So that's fed into this period of uncertainty in the and lack of trust in the political system. It's not the best time probably to deliver those broken promises, Andrew Charlton.
2: Well, you know, I agree with you that people feel like the system is broken. They feel like it's far too hard to buy a house. They feel like, in many cases, the system is stacked against them. But that's why the Albanese government is out there changing that broken status quo. That's why we just did a big budget that will make meaningful differences for people trying to get into the housing market, that will make meaningful differences for people by giving them a cumulative $3,000 tax cut. You know, at the end of the day, it's Labor that's recognising the problems in the status quo and working to fix those problems. And it's the Liberals and One Nation that are defending that status quo. Liberals and One Nation who are saying, no, we're happy with the current situation. We don't think this situation needs to change. And that's just not staring reality in the face. You know, every Australian knows that our housing market is broken and needed a fix. And that's what this budget has faced into.
0: How much political bark, though, has the Prime Minister lost? Is it salvageable that with his approval rating now well into negative territory, and it's got worse recently, can he turn that around, that sentiment, given the way that this has been received, given the way the budget has been received?
2: Look, I think we get to the next election with Australians recognising they have a choice between the Labor Party, led by a Prime Minister who has faced into the biggest challenges that our nation has, the challenge to reduce taxes on working people, the challenge to help people into a home and restore the Australian dream of home ownership, and an alternative, which is a squabbling set of political parties who are arguing against each other, battling over the same issues, the Liberal Party turning themselves into a One Nation tribute band, and ultimately none of them focused on the Australian people and none of them presenting the real solutions that will address the problems that the Australian people face. I think that's the challenge that...
0: I do want to ask you about... I need to ask you about artificial intelligence, because you gave an important speech last night on this. And I think this is actually part of the story as well, because people see this, the threat to jobs and so on, and it feeds into that sense of instability or unpredictability about people's lives right now. And this is part of that mix. How do you say to people, this is an opportunity, you're seizing it, and we're not squandering it, because we're talking about a potential... up there with the resources boom, aren't we?
2: That's right. The AI boom has the potential to affect Australia's economy even more profoundly than the resources boom did. And we want to learn the lessons from that resources boom and make sure that this new AI opportunity genuinely benefits Australians and doesn't bring them harms. And that's why last night we made an announcement that we're putting a triple lock on people's power prices as it's associated with data centres. What that means is we're going to make sure that data centres don't put upward pressure on people's power prices. And that triple lock means that the data centres will have to bring their own new generation. They'll have to pay for the additional transmission and distribution costs that they incur, and they'll have to help us with demand management to stabilise the grid. Those three things combined will make sure that data centres do not put upward pressure on people's power prices, and it will create the social licence for that industry to do what we need it to do, which is to create the jobs of the future in the digital economy.
0: Do you see the upside outweighing the potential downside of AI?
2: Look,
0: you see this industry more closely than most.
2: Yeah, look, there is tremendous upside and significant risks. And our job as the government is to set the conditions early for this investment boom to make sure that Australia captures that upside, that the benefits are available to all Australians, and that we mitigate those risks. Those risks are real, Kieran. Around the world, we have seen communities disrupted by data centres that have pushed up their power prices and complicated their access to water. We do not want to see that happen in Australia. And that's why we're putting this triple lock on the data centre industry to make sure that they do not put pressure on people's power prices, forcing them to bring their own generation, to pay for the additional transmission costs that they introduce into the system, and to help us with demand management. Collectively, those things enable us to look the Australian people in the eye and say that we have a framework which will ensure that these new data centres do not push up your power prices.
0: Okay. Andrew Charlton, thanks. Appreciate that. We will stay in touch and chat next week. Let's go to America now. The Socceroos have moved to allay concerns over one of their most important players ahead of the opening match of the World Cup. Luke Doherty's at the Socceroos base in California. Let's go live to Oakland. Luke is there. Luke, the striker, Mo Touré, what's happening? Is he going to play or not?
3: Yeah, look, a little bit of a scare this afternoon. So when the Socceroos arrived here under police escort, as they have done each and every day so far, there were 26 Socceroos who got off the bus, 26 Socceroos who went out for the team photo, but only 25 Socceroos who went out for training, at least for the 15-minute portion that the media was allowed to film. The one missing, as you alluded to there, star striker Mo Toure, going to be a key source of goals for the Socceroos during this World Cup. We asked Football Australia for comment as to why Mo Toure wasn't out on the pitch. And when we finally got to speak to Milos Deganek, the Australian defender, this was the explanation that we got from him and Football Australia.
4: So Mo's expected to train tomorrow. There you go. Answer that before you asked it.
3: It's great that he's expected to train tomorrow.
4: Yep, Mo was expected to train tomorrow.
3: Do we know why he didn't train today?
4: You'll see him tomorrow.
3: Cool. When did the boys notice that he wasn't out there?
4: I didn't notice he wasn't out there because a lot of the session was separate parts, attack, defence.
3: Geordie Boss, the other Socceroo Kieran that we spoke to today, gave a similar answer. Not that he was going to train tomorrow. He didn't know at that stage, but also that he apparently didn't know Mo Toure wasn't out there either. So all eyes will be on Socceroo's training right here in Oakland tomorrow, just to ensure that Mo Toure does take to the field, because he is going to be oh so important for the Socceroos' fortunes at this tournament as they prepare for their opening group stage game against Turkey in Vancouver on Sunday afternoon, Australian time.
0: And Luke, how would you rate the chances against Turkey in the opener? How do you see it?
3: Look, it's really interesting having heard from Milos Deganek just then. A lot of experts are predicting Turkey to actually top this group. They've got a fantastic group of young players led by Real Madrid's Arda Güler. But Milos Deganek making the point to us here today in Oakland that he believes, because all of these players from Turkey will be on World Cup debut and there's several Socceroos who don't have that worry, that the pressure and expectation is firmly on them to perform, and maybe getting them first is actually a good time, perhaps the best time, to get them in the group before they've warmed into the tournament.
0: Yeah, not a bad point. Let's hope so, Luke. We'll chat to you tomorrow. Luke Doherty live from Oakland, California. Coming up next, how the Spirit of Tasmania ferry will play a part in this year's Dark Mofo Festival.
5: Sky News will be back after this short break.

0: Welcome back to the program. Let's go live to Perth. The independent member for Curtin, Kate Chaney, is with me. Kate Chaney, thanks for your time. What's your take on the One Nation surge and Pauline Hanson at sold-out events in your hometown overnight and again today?
1: Yeah, well, I think there is definitely a lot of frustration in Australia with the major parties. And we've seen at the last election, a third of people voted, gave their primary vote to someone other than a major party. That's now a half, so that's growing. The question is where that frustration gets focused. And at the moment, I think, you know, some of that's parked with One Nation. But what I saw in my community was that frustration got turned into a community movement that said, we actually don't like what's on offer, so we're going to take matters into our own hands, form a group and find a candidate who represents us rather than being answerable to a major party. And I think that is a more constructive way to channel that energy. I've just been at a local supermarket, Floreat Forum, having a chat this morning with people, and one of the messages I heard from people who were stopping to talk to me was they're really concerned about us becoming more like the US and seeing that rise of the right. And they want to feel connected, informed and hopeful. And at the moment, I think we're not really seeing that from One Nation. It's still based on division.
0: Do you think there is a threat, though, politically to you in Curtin from One Nation?
1: Well, I speak to people who have deep concerns about where the country's going from this government and from previous governments. And I think that some people will express that in different ways. It's a long time between now and the next election. I'm listening to those frustrations, and all of my policy development is done with a lot of community input. So it's really based on what communities are feeling at the moment. I think there's a long way to go between now and One Nation actually having a policy platform that people can check and see whether it does align with their values.

0: and finding things that balance the interests of different groups and put the public interest ahead of vested interests. And I think that that really there's a thirst across the country for developing policy that solves problems rather than just repeating the grievances.
1: The Minister for Technology and Cabinet Secretary Andrew Charlton was on the program earlier talking about this triple lock on data centres, saying that they've got to provide their own energy, clean supply, and also be demand flexible on the grid so that Australians aren't paying their bill and that we can capitalise on the AI and digital boom. Do you like what you hear on that front? I know you've recently put out a discussion paper saying we can't squander this opportunity, which is an enormous one.
0: Yeah, that's right. I mean, I think it's a start, but the reality is at the moment government has a statement of expectations that's not legally binding. So calling it a triple lock is probably overstating it a little bit. Now, what Andrew was talking about, deal with the energy issues, and if they were legislated and if they were actually required, that would be a step in the right direction. But people are also concerned about water, about the impact on jobs, and about data centres' engagement with community. And I think turning the broad, vague expectations on all of those fronts into something that's binding is the first step that we need to take to make sure that that we do participate economically in the AI boom and that we don't roll data centres out without making sure that we share in the economic value that they bring.
1: So when they say they expect them to contribute to their full, the costs of their grid, their connection to the grid and their power supply, are you saying they're not legally required to do that? This is just an expectation from government?
0: Yeah, at the moment, all there is a statement of expectations from the federal government about how data centres operating in Australia. And it needs to be a whole lot stronger than that. And we're trying Absolutely. To decarbonise the economy. And if the if all the new renewables are sucked up by the data centres, then we're not actually moving from where we are now and decarbonising. So I think it is appropriate that there be requires of additionality on that renewable energy. But that's only one part of the concerns I'm hearing from my community about how Australia actually participates. And in the discussion paper that you mentioned that I've put out, there are 18 different areas that I think government needs to be really proactive about so that we're making the most of the opportunities but also dealing with the risks and putting the safeguards in place. Data centres is one of those 18, but there are other things like keeping kids safe from AI chatbots and a digital duty of care, making sure that incidents are reported to government, that we're doing scenario planning about some of the longer term impact on jobs, and we work out how to tax big tech so that all the economic value doesn't just go to a few tech bros in the US. So there's a whole lot of work for the government to do here, and I think we need a much more proactive approach than the government has been taking to make sure we get the safeguards right so we can make the most of the opportunities.
1: And only got a minute left, but quickly, on the consultation of the government's gambling reforms, you're not happy with what you've seen on this front. The government released that exposure draft a couple of weeks ago.
0: So it took 3 years to get a response from government on this. The consultation process for people who are concerned about gambling harm was 3 days from when they were first notified. They then had a 45-minute Zoom call and 24 hours to get any submissions in. And what I've heard from people who were in there, it really was a bit of a joke. And it sounds like the government still doesn't know how they're going to implement this opt-out thing. There are real concerns about time zones because it sounds like the broadcasters are saying it's too hard to make the threshold time 8:30 local time. So it could be that in Western Australia there are unlimited gambling ads from 6:30 p.m. instead of 8:30 p.m. Some really big issues that deserve much greater consultation and more than a cursory chat with a handful of people on an issue that affects so many across the country.
1: Kate Chaney, Member for Curtin, thanks. We'll stay in touch on that. And
0: thanks, Kieran.
1: Live pictures from New York, Manhattan, the Knicks, they're celebrating. They've taken the lead, well, extended their lead 3-1 in the NBA Finals. They need one more to win the NBA. The first time they've won game 4 of the NBA Finals, but the first time they would have won the Finals since Well, before I was on the planet, 1973, I think, from memory, was the last time they won it. So it's a long time.

0: time ago, and they're going nuts in New York City. It's coming up to midnight local time, is it? Yeah, it is. And we saw Taylor Swift there at Madison Square Garden. Other stars on the sidelines, John McEnroe, Larry David, all sorts from Hollywood to sporting stars and so on. The Knicks, it'd be a fairy tale. It was certainly a fairy tale result today. They were down by, I think it was over 30 points at one stage, and then made a huge comeback, historic comeback to win. But a massive win for the New York Knicks in Madison Square Garden. Let's wrap up the show now with this story. Robot dogs and nude swims and a floating gallery on board the Spirit of Tasmania. Dark Mofo is back for its 13th year. It's always interesting as it pushes the boundaries of modern art.
1: From upside down crosses to the burning of a giant effigy and a performance so controversial we can't even show it to you. Dark Mofo is back, bigger and better than ever.
2: We don't stray away from artists looking at big topics.
1: The provocative Midwinter Festival will feature some 82 performances, art installations, musical acts and film screenings across Hobart.
2: So these are artists who are looking at, you know, at the world around us, the way in which technology, warfare, personal lives are changing in the shape of the future that they're ahead of.
1: Last year's festival saw 120,000 unique attendees, delivering more than $60 million for the state's economy.
2: Ticket sales have been fantastic this year. We're so excited to be welcoming so many visitors from interstate and overseas, but we think it's going to be another big year.
1: Businesses across Hobart are preparing for the influx in visitors.
3: Yeah, I remember a time when we all struggled through winter if we had a hospitality business or a tourism business. With the advent of Dark Mofo, Tasmania became alive in winter. It became a destination.
1: The brewers of the world's best blended single malt whiskey are transforming their cocktail bar into a Gotham-inspired destination.
3: We are now an international brand, and we're bringing a little bit of that New York bar style atmosphere to Hobart.
1: The centrepiece of this year's event will be a floating art gallery on board one of the new Spirit of Tasmania ferries. The vessel is already supposed to be sailing between Devonport and Geelong, but a $700 million infrastructure stuff-up means it's conveniently in Hobart for the event.
4: We were coming to Hobart anyway with Spirit 5. It really became a question of could we accommodate an art exhibition on our vehicle decks while we were executing the local content fit-out above deck. It turns out we can, we are, and we can't wait to welcome everybody.
1: This year's festival runs from June 11th to the 22nd, culminating in a nude swim on the winter solstice. Aspen Blomfield, Sky News, Hobart.
0: 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Up next, Ashley Gillen with Afternoon Agenda.
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1: Hello, good to be with you on Afternoon Agenda. I'm Ashley Gillen. Our top story is today. Done for now, but more to come. Another wave of US missiles strike Iran military targets amid reports that President Donald Trump says it will continue without a deal.
2: We will hit them hard on our terms.
1: Bizarre scenes as media are tossed out of a One Nation event in a spat over political donations.
3: You gave me the assumption. You did not show a ticket.
1: New South Wales Premier Chris Minns downplays his role in his own donation scandal.
4: What have I done wrong? And what did I do that I shouldn't have done?
1: Socceroos concerns as striker Mohamed Touré misses training on the eve of the World Cup. US President Donald Trump is pleading with Iran to sign a deal to end the conflict, or American troops will keep launching attacks on the country. Our Washington correspondent Jonathan Kersley has more.
5: For the second day in a row, the US carried out strikes on Iran. US Central Command insisted the strikes were self-defense in nature and in response to Iranian aggression and threats posed to US troops and commercial shipping in the region. Explosions were heard across the south of Iran, Manab, Sirik, West Tehran, Bandar Abbas, and Keshem Island. From the Situation Room at the White House, President Trump spoke with Fox News, our affiliates in the US, saying to that point, 49 Tomahawk missiles had been launched, fighter jets had been used, and the US had been targeting radar systems. He crucially claimed Iranian officials had called him, asking him to stop the attacks. But unless Iran signed a deal, more attacks would follow. Iran denied a call with Iranian officials took place as its state media claimed its military targeted the US Fifth Fleet in Bahrain with drones. Bahrain's Interior Ministry said an alarm had been sounded in the country and urged its citizens to remain calm and head to the nearest safe place as tensions in the region again threatened to boil over. Interestingly, both President Trump and Secretary of War Hegseth telegraphed earlier in the day the timing of the strikes.
2: We will hit them hard, on our terms, on the targets that improve the environment for us to operate in and undermine the capabilities that Iran wants to have. Marco Rubio, the whole team, prepared to make a great deal that would benefit Iran. They choose not to, and as a result, they're going to meet United States Central Command again tonight.
6: We're going to be attacking them, and attacking them very hard. We have the bomb. We actually have the bomb. We got very lucky that bomb didn't explode. That bomb was lodged in a helicopter. It didn't explode.
7: Besides peace in the Middle East, what do you wish yourself for your birthday?
6: For my birthday? Well, I'll go a step bigger. Peace for the world, okay? Peace for the world. Middle East, yes. Peace for the whole world.
5: Iran's state media claimed the Joint Military Command of the country had declared Iran would close the Strait of Hormuz, but the US insisted vessels were still able to get through. Tehran has long vowed to fight aggression with aggression, adding that its response to any US military action was also made clear.
8: We will never back down in the face of global systems of domination, and those devils, especially the cursed Trump and wicked Netanyahu. There is no reason for concern. The hand of God is over our heads. Praise to Allah. And we are determined to defeat the enemy, and we will, God willing.
5: Donald Trump is trying to force the hand of the Iranians to agree to a deal and an end to the conflict. He's tried the blockade of Iranian ports, and he's tried negotiation. But what's clear this week is his frustration. And what about a peace deal? Well, how do you agree to peace at a time when you're both launching military attacks on each other? This is a ceasefire in name only.
1: Back home, and One Nation is pursuing an independent audit of its Fire the Liar donation drive. It's a move designed to refute doubts about the campaign's legitimacy. Our political correspondent Cameron Redden is with us with all the details. And we've seen the Prime Minister, for one, casting doubt over those donation claims.
9: Yeah, and this is a priority issue, I'm now told, Ash, for One Nation. They want to prove to people, including the doubters, the Prime Minister among them, that these donations are real. Let's show you the... its own website, so a lot of the information about the fine print, who's giving money, how much money are they giving, is not publicly available. It has just ticked over $2 million raised in under 2 days. That's according to One Nation. Now, a senior official in the party has told me today that they have on their books 28,000 individual donors that have given money to this campaign. The average donation, they say, is about $60, but they've not provided further information about who, exactly when these donations were given. They just say it's within that time frame. They say the single biggest donation was $15,000. So that falls still below the disclosure threshold. Pauline Hanson, the One Nation leader, is in Western Australia today. She was stopped on the outside of giving a speech at the Swan Chamber of Commerce in which she suggested that these donations are entirely legitimate. And she's even confirmed our report today that there will now be an independent audit into those numbers to affirm that they are correct.
10: Why would I call out the liar by the liar, then go and do something like that myself? It would destroy me.
11: Is it legitimate?
10: Very legitimate. No problems. We've actually said we'll get an independent auditor in to go through it. So everyone who donates to it gets a receipt sent back to them. So very legitimate.
9: So we don't yet have that independent audit, but it will be forthcoming, I'm told. Pauline Hanson confirming our report on Sky News today. We can also show you these pictures supplied by One Nation of their Fire the Liar, the truck that's now going to be driving around Sydney. I'm told there's one planned for Melbourne as well, visiting the offices of the Prime Minister and also the Energy Minister, Chris Bowen, today. That's going to be happening for at least the next week. I mentioned the Prime Minister was among those to publicly now question whether the donations are legitimate that One Nation claims.
12: She says that she smashed you in the fundraising race, though. She raised more than $1 million yesterday.
13: Did she, though? What evidence is there?
14: Do you believe that Pauline Hanson has raised $1.5 million, or do you suspect that she did?
13: Well, you work it out.
15: Look, it's entirely plausible. We've seen this sort of fundraising being used before. The best way, though, to solve it is do what all the other parties do and just open yourselves up to that scrutiny.
9: It has been an eventful 48 or not even 24, in fact, hours for Pauline Hanson in Western Australia. Last night, there was a verbal confrontation with a journalist at Perth Airport. And then this event in Swan in the Chamber of Commerce, she was due to give a speech there. She did give that speech, but there was some chaos around the media involvement who were initially invited in, set up their cameras ready to go, only to then be marched out of that event, leaving their cameras behind by the Swan Chamber of Commerce chief executive.
16: Excuse me, hello. There's been a number of media presenters or journalists or whoever, you're representing a particular media and you walk through the door and you made the assumption that you had permission. You gave me the assumption. You did not show a ticket. You didn't buy a ticket. And you're not a member of the chamber. So if you walk through without showing me a ticket, can you please meet me outside right now? Anyone that's a media representative, you did not get permission from the Swan Chamber of Commerce. If you can please meet me outside. They can't show me a ticket. Did any media end up buying a ticket? Lift up your hand. Did you buy a ticket? God bless you. For actually being passionate about your job and doing whatever you can to get the story.
1: Very unusual, the Swan Chamber of Commerce running a tight ship there, Cam. Interesting to see. Also today, we've seen one member of Angus Taylor's team. He wants the Coalition and One Nation to sort of divide and conquer when it comes to seats at the next election. Tell us more about that proposal.
9: Yeah, but he does seem to be acting on his own accord here, Ashley. The leader was quick to pour cold water on this, but it does go to show some of the internal machinations within the Liberal Party as they grapple with the question of how to combat the rise of One Nation. Tony Passon is a senior member in Angus Taylor's team. He's on the front bench. He's been a key backer of Angus Taylor and holds a role around government waste. And he's told the Australian newspaper today that he believes that his party should work together with One Nation to identify which seats at the next election are more appropriately targeted by a One Nation candidate or by a Liberal candidate. He says they should work hand in glove to unseat the Labor government. Now, Angus Taylor has said today that is not something he would consider. The Prime Minister leaping on these comments as proof in his view that the parties on the right side of the centre are more closely aligned than they might appear to be.
17: No, there's no plan to carve up seats. We won't be doing that
11: Emma, what we will be doing is focusing on a Labor government that's taking this country in the wrong direction, with higher taxes, with less houses, with immigration that has not been in line with our housing supply, and with an energy system that is broken. And that will be our focus. It won't be carving up seats.
13: That says it all about the way that the once mainstream Liberal Party has become just a fringe party, almost giving up 2 years before an election is held.
9: So no deal, says Angus Taylor, Ash, but it does go to show that exactly how to get back in the game politically is on the minds of all Liberal MPs, some even willing to throw up their own solutions.
1: Cameron Redden, live in Canberra, thank you. Well, the New South Wales Premier Chris Minns is pushing back against claims of wrongdoing over an alleged donations scheme tied to his 2015 election campaign. Two former Labor figures, Ernest Wong and Jonathan Yee, face criminal charges for allegedly concealing campaign donations.
17: More than a decade after cash was raised for Chris Minns' first tilt at Parliament, the fallout is still being felt. Two former Labor figures will face court accused of concealing the source of donations made to Minns' 2015 election campaign. Former Labor MP Ernest Wong and former political candidate Jonathan Yee are accused of taking part in a scheme designed to get around New South Wales electoral funding laws.
18: I've seen some commentary from our political opponents, and the question I'd ask is, what did I do wrong? I mean, I think that I'm entitled to ask that of my political opponents. What have I done wrong?
17: The allegations centre around $10,000 raised at a Sydney fundraising dinner in 2014. Minns isn't accused of any offence. But with fresh criminal charges laid, he's defending his role.
18: I think it's good that the criminal justice system is pursuing people who've broken the law, particularly these people. I completely reject any allegations or insinuations that I was responsible for it or involved in it or had knowledge about it. That is absolutely untrue.
17: The issue has haunted Labor for years. It first surfaced during ICAC's Operation Aero investigation into party fundraising. Then came a parliamentary inquiry where a sworn affidavit from former Labor staffer David Latham was tendered in a closed hearing before more scrutiny from the Electoral Commission.
18: I completely and emphatically deny it. I've been asked that about 10 times, and on each and every occasion I say it is not true. So at this point, I can't say much more, can I?
17: The Premier says he contacted electoral authorities after the allegations became public. It took several years to return the funds.
18: I placed that amount of money in a trust with my solicitor until they came back to me. And then just prior to the 2023 election, they made contact with me and said, if you would like to voluntarily return those donations, we'll accept them. So I did.
17: The prosecution will have its first court mention on June 16. Lauren Forbes, Sky News.
1: Let's take a closer look now at these live pictures coming into us from New York. The city is in frenzy after the New York Knicks completed the biggest comeback in NBA Finals history. They overcame a 29-point deficit against the San Antonio Spurs to take a 3-1 lead. They're now just one win away from their first championship in 53 years. Here's the moment. The Knicks won at the death.
19: Operate at the top, 101. Brunson gets it, fires up a three. Shot no good, the tip, it's gone! It's gone! It's gone! With 1.2 remaining, Knicks take the lead. OG Anunoby, and it's 107-106.
1: The Socceroos are facing the prospect of an early blow in the FIFA World Cup, days away from their opening match. There is concern over fitness of the striker, Mohamed Touré, who was not spotted during a training session with the rest of the team. Despite the no-show, teammates don't seem concerned.
20: So Mo's expected to train tomorrow. There you go. Answer that before you asked it.
21: It's great that he's expected to train tomorrow.
20: Yep, Mo was expected to train tomorrow.
21: Do we know why he didn't train today?
20: You'll see him tomorrow.
21: Cool. When did the boys notice that he wasn't out there?
20: I didn't notice he wasn't out there because a lot of the session was separate parts, attack, defence.
1: The Socceroos will kick off their World Cup campaign on Sunday when they'll take on Turkey. And the World Cup does kick off tomorrow with excitement certainly building in the US. Pete Stefanovic has been on the prowl for places where people can catch a game.
0: Lisa, tell me about the place.
3: The King's Head was established in 1974, originally from an owner from Birmingham. And it was actually my uncle. He started the King's Head back in the 70s. So it's like 52 years old. And he had a dream to just bring people together, create a place for community. And, you know, he started with the main bar and then we expanded all the way through to the gift shop. And it's a great place for expats. And, it's a real, like, staple institution.
0: So what's going to be happening here for the course of the World Cup?
3: Oh, my goodness. It's going to be insane. We are showing all the games. We are equipped. We've got extra TVs. We've got extra staff. We've got the whole lot going on here.
0: How do you find Americans go with an English pub talking about football when they refer to it as soccer and all that kind of stuff?
3: Yeah, you know what? It's mad. The USA games are insanely busy. I mean, obviously England is, we have a line around the corner 3 hours before. But the American games, they're like real high energy. They're great.
0: You know what I'm noticing a lack of here, Lisa?
22: What's that?
0: Australian flags.
3: Oh, they are there, I promise.
0: Where's Australia of the realm?
3: There's somewhere. They're in the bar. And there's one on the roof.
0: Well, there might not be flags here, but yeah, they might be elsewhere. But you're expecting a lot of Australians to come in for our games?
3: Absolutely, yeah. We get a lot of Australians in. Australia Day, we always do something. And, yeah, we get a lot of Australian customers.
0: Yeah, but for the actual games, the Australia games and the World Cup, they'll be here?
3: Yeah, they will definitely be here as well, yeah.
0: We might see you there, though.
3: Okay, sounds great.
1: Do stay with us after the break. Why these pictures are raising concerns among world leaders. The latest developments out of North Korea's uranium facility next.
23: Sky News will be back after this short break.

0: Welcome back with Afternoon Agenda. There are fears North Korea could be expanding its nuclear capacity by up to 75% as its latest uranium enrichment facility gets up to full production. Joining us live now in the studio is the Perth US Asia founding chief executive, Professor Gordon Flake. Gordon, good to see you as always. Thank you for coming in. Tell us what we know about North Korea's nuclear ambitions and how far they're getting along in terms of achieving them.
1: So this is something I've tracked during the entirety of my professional career, almost 40 years. Early on, North Korea tried to develop a plutonium-based nuclear weapon. They were thwarted in doing that, and they signed an agreement that would freeze all of their stuff back in 1994. That was broken back in the George W. Bush administration when we found out that they had a secret highly enriched uranium processing facility. And that led to now what is almost two further decades of crisis around that program. Now they clearly have built another facility. They're showing that off to the Chinese. And the biggest difference between today and the Bush administration and back in the 1990s is the fact that China and Russia, instead of working with Australia, the United States, the EU, South Korea, Japan, and others to suppress the North Korea's nuclear program, seem to be supporting it. Mm. And that's a big difference.
0: Tell us a bit more about that, because we did see, as you alluded to, Xi Jinping visit North Korea to meet with Kim Jong-un. What is that relationship like?
1: Historically, the Chinese were somewhat embarrassed by the North Korean leaders. If you think of Kim Jong-un's father, Kim Jong-il, with his bouffant hairdo and his 1970s leisure suits, they were seen as out of step with a Chinese government that was presenting themselves to the world as modern, reformist, capitalistic in almost every way. In many respects, what Xi Jinping has done has taken China back to a much more conservative, much more communist, much more totalitarian era, which is much more akin to North Korea. And in the current environment where there is a growing divide once again between Russia, China, North Korea, Iran, and the rest of the world, they're finding, to use an old Chinese philosopher sentiment, the enemy of my friend is my friend, right? And so once again, they're supporting North Korea in a way they weren't earlier. This was one of the few areas where the United States and China were working closely together to try to deny North Korea nuclear capability. That no longer seems to be the case.
0: We've been reporting on developments in Iran over the past 24, 48 hours. Donald Trump was only saying 24 hours ago, this will all be done in 2 weeks. Now we've seen things escalating again. When we look at the political landscape in the US through the lens of the midterms coming up, how does that shape what might happen over the coming days and weeks?
1: Unfortunately, there doesn't seem to be a clear pathway out of the current crisis in Iran. And part of that is because of politics in the United States. This is a conflict that was entered into voluntarily. Ironically, at least one of the justifications is tied to the same story we were just talking about, North Korea, and that was Iran's pursuit of its own nuclear capability. The fact that the Trump administration went in without consulting Congress, without any notice or building a consensus among the American people, and they in turn have seen higher fuel prices, but they've seen no plan, so to speak, has meant that this is politically a no-win situation for the president. And so he's kind of trapped. The situation is much worse than it was prior to the start of the conflict. The Straits of Hormuz are closed, and Iran, once again just today, has started firing on ships within the Strait of Hormuz. And so the resultant energy crisis is going to get worse before it gets better. And yet, there's no easy way for the president to back down, to get out of it. And yet he can't escalate the way he would have before because he doesn't have the political support, even among Republicans in Congress or among his own base, to escalate something. And so I don't know that there is a clear answer as to how he's going to get out of it because he seems to be trapped.
0: And when we look at the politics on a domestic level, we have seen a few elections recently, the most high profile, probably the run for mayor in California. But what can we read into some of the results we're seeing there as to how the midterms may play out?
1: Well, look, if you step back historically in the United States, because presidential elections are every 4 years, the midterm elections in between that generally don't get as much attention as a presidential election. And generally, whenever a party is in power, particularly in the White House, the midterm elections will go against that. It's a contrary nature of Americans, I guess. But they will use the midterm elections as a referendum on the party in power and express their discontent. And so given a very narrowly divided Congress, people expect expect in 2026 that Democrats will, at a minimum, regain control of the House and potentially the Senate as well. And so far, all the special elections and by-elections and poll after poll after poll shows that to be the case. At the same time, the Trump administration and his people know that's the case, and so they're doing everything they can to, whether it's through gerrymandering or through voter registration requirements, to do everything they can to ensure that doesn't happen. And so it's really a horse race between now and November. But if historic trends continue, and if the polls are correct, then Democrats should win back the House at a minimum.
0: There's a little way to go. We'll be watching closely, as always. Gordon Flake, appreciate your time. Thank you.
1: My pleasure.
0: Well, moving on now, the health minister is refusing to delay his NDIS overhaul despite growing pressure from advocates and now the states. Our senior political reporter Trudy McIntosh has more on the funding fight.
2: Labor's NDIS reforms have been put under the microscope at a parliamentary inquiry this week. Almost every witness that's appeared before the inquiry is calling on the government to make major changes before it passes parliament.
3: If the bill passes in its current form, it will strip our children and ourselves of rights. We will be made second-class citizens in our own country, and it will kill people.
4: So there certainly needs to be more consultation. There needs to be more consideration.
5: There are critical amendments that we believe need to be made.
2: The NDIS overhaul was announced in April. It proposes tighter eligibility requirements, increased parental responsibility, and cuts to participant plans. If passed, it's forecast to reduce the cost of the scheme from $70 billion to $55 billion in 2030. The health minister isn't open to delaying the July 1 deadline.
6: No, that's not our intention. So we're confident that the timeline that we've set out, the need to get this bill through the parliament as quickly as possible before the winter break, is the right plan, a plan that will ensure that we start down the path of getting this enormously important scheme back on track.
2: But the fate of the changes rests with the coalition in the Senate, the opposition leader indicating more needs to be done.
7: We haven't been convinced that what the government has put forward will make it sustainable, and we need to see that.
2: State disability ministers also want to see major changes, telling the inquiry they are not in a position and have made no agreement to deliver like-for-like services for people who were exited from the NDIS.
8: Come on, Labor, it's time to scrap this bill and go back to the drawing board. Start again.
2: The inquiry received more than 4,000 submissions. The committee is due to report back with recommendations in just 5 days' time.
0: Notorious gang rapist Mohammed Skaf, who served more than two decades in prison for a series of attacks against young women, has once again been arrested. Crystal Wu has the details from the Bankstown police station.
9: Mohammed Skaf has been arrested and charged with drug supply offences. The convicted rapist and two others were arrested following a drug supply operation in Sydney's southwest. The 42-year-old was arrested in Greenacre at about 11:30 on Wednesday. Officers allegedly seized $25,000 in cash and 140 grams of cocaine. Skaff has been charged with 24 offences.
10: Each of those are going to be charged with quite significant offences, you know, large commercial drug supply, ongoing drug supply, participating criminal group, and also dealing with proceeds of crime.
9: The 42-year-old is a convicted gang rapist, accused of raping at least six schoolgirls over several weeks in 2000. He served 21 years behind bars before being released on parole in 2021.
11: He's only been out of jail 5 years. He has come to the attention of police more than once since then. So now he's been arrested and he faces a lengthy stretch in jail if he's convicted of this.
9: The arrest comes as concerns grow over escalating gangland violence in Sydney. In a separate matter, a man and teenage daughter were allegedly targeted in an attempted underworld shooting during school pickup at Fairfield on Tuesday. CCTV vision shows a man running up to a 44-year-old father and his 15-year-old daughter.
12: The brazenness of this crime is shocking. It's violent in its nature, it's public in its orientation, and of course it's concerning to us and the broader community.
13: These criminal organisations are giving the big middle finger to this government and to the police minister. They don't care about the new laws. They are doing their own thing on their own terms, and this government needs to answer a very concerned public what they are doing about it.
9: Police believe the targets have no known links to organised crime.
0: Family members of the Belfast stabbing victim have condemned the riots which took place yesterday and are calling for peaceful protests. Stephen Ogilvie lost an eye after being repeatedly stabbed. The suspect, a 30-year-old man, has appeared in court charged with attempted murder.
14: As Belfast burned, a young family is bundled into a riot van, fleeing for their lives from their home, engulfed in flames. The morning after reveals the true extent of the damage, and the community torn by violence was clear to see.
15: I've lost a home, man. 13 years out here, and that's gone. The house is wrecked, man. The whole house is completely destroyed, from top to bottom.
16: What's your message to the people who have wrecked your property? And
15: they've done it to one of their own. One of their own. I understand they're all angry and all that, but I've just lost a home.
17: Boys just go to bed. I have two boys and one girl. It was a terrifying moment.
18: Nobody deserves any of this at all. They've just taken us back 50 years.
14: Described by leaders here as outright thuggery, all this was sparked by the attack on Stephen Ogilvie on Monday night. In court this morning, it emerged the victim in his 40s lost his left eye. In a statement, his family condemned the violence that followed. "We want to make it absolutely clear," they said, "that overnight unrest is not welcome and peaceful protest is the only way forward." The Sudanese suspect, Hadi Al-Udeid, appeared via video link at Belfast magistrates, refused bail. He'll be back in court next month. As the community recovers, condemnation from politicians.
19: People are rightly sickened by the horrific attack on Monday night in North Belfast. As you've just said, the man arrested has been in court in Belfast this morning and charged. We are united in calling for calm and determined to restore order.
14: We know the suspect arrived in Northern Ireland via Dublin in 2023, receiving refugee status.
20: What led to this destruction, the core reasons behind it, may well be far bigger than Monday night's attack alone. Regardless of that, Belfast is holding its breath with a warning to those intent on further violence.
14: Anyone attacking any community can expect prison. The message from the judge in court today, one he said should be sent out loud and clear. Dan Whitehead, Sky News in Belfast.
0: Two car bombs have exploded in Moscow, killing one person inside a vehicle. Two teenagers were arrested after bombs inside two vehicles detonated in the town of Balashkia. It's alleged one of the bombs targeted an employee of a scientific production enterprise. Russia's investigative committee says a criminal case has been opened. A Kremlin spokesperson has confirmed President Vladimir Putin has been briefed on the incident. A parade featuring all 18 clubs will be the new centrepiece of the AFL's Gather Round. The announcement, part of a three-year extension, keeping the festival of footy in the City of Churches.
21: South Australia has locked in Gather Round to 2029, though the state will have to wait for an announcement on Origin footy. It's been anticipated South Australia's future in State of Origin would form part of the three-year Gather Round extension announced at Adelaide Oval on Thursday.
22: We're having conversations with our players and clubs and state governments about that, but South Australia are a really proud football state and they will be involved in Origin going forward.
21: Western Australia hosted Victoria in February, with speculation South Australia would play the Big V in Melbourne next year, breaking the 28-year Origin drought for the state before hosting in 2028.
23: I would characterise it as only growing anticipation of what hopefully the AFL will announce in the not-too-distant future.
21: Gather Round has only continued to grow since its inception in 2023 and will now feature a parade through the Adelaide CBD, kicking off the Festival of Footy on Friday afternoon.
23: It'll be the AFL Grand Final Parade, but bigger and better with all stars there. And families will be able to come along and enjoy it.
21: At least 10 players from each club will be represented alongside each senior coach. A Grand Final rematch will also take place on the Saturday, if fixturing permits. No new venue announced for McLaren Vale as part of this gather-round deal. The AFL will continue to host games up in the Barossa for now, though a move to the southern wine region hasn't been ruled out for future years.
0: Do stay with us after the break. The Microsoft billionaire Bill Gates grilled by US lawmakers over what he knew about the late convicted sex offender Jeffrey Epstein. More next.
1: Sky News will be back after this short break.

0: Welcome back. The Northern Territory's Director of Public Prosecutions will appeal against the minimum 3-year jail term handed to a man who stabbed his wife to death outside a Darwin hotel. Matt Cunningham has the details.
1: Dennis Narrodol was sentenced in March over the April 2023 stabbing death of his wife on the Darwin Esplanade. The couple had been drinking and fighting outside the Doubletree Hilton Hotel on the night of the stabbing. The victim had prodded Narrodol with an umbrella as he lay in the hotel's driveway before he produced a 9-centimetre knife and stabbed her in the heart. The incident attracted significant national attention as Minister for Indigenous Australians, Linda Burney, was staying at the hotel. Ms. Burney and her staff assisted the victim, who came into the hotel's foyer seeking assistance after she had been stabbed. Narrodol was at first charged with murder, but that charge was subsequently downgraded to manslaughter. He pleaded guilty, and in March he was sentenced to 4 years in prison with a 3-year non-parole period, making him eligible for release just 2 weeks later. But an appeal is now afoot. The Director of Public Prosecutions has filed an appeal against Mr. Narrodol's sentence. As the matter is now before the courts, it would not be appropriate to comment further. The parole board would not say if Narrodol has been released from prison. A date for the appeal is yet to be set.
0: 4 men will front court this month over a series of alleged random slingshot attacks in Brisbane. Kaza Shields has more.
2: At least 4 people have been injured in alleged assaults across Brisbane's western suburbs. A young group of men is being accused of using handmade slingshots to fire metal objects from a vehicle at strangers last month. In separate incidents, a 22-year-old woman was struck on the forehead, a 36-year-old woman was hit on the hand, a 53-year-old man was struck in the back, and a 64-year-old woman was hit on the jaw. It's understood the objects being fired were lead fishing sinkers. Police searched a vehicle and 2 properties as part of their investigation.
3: This motor vehicle has been observed in a number of offence locations for some weapons offences.
2: 2 handmade slingshots, 2 pocket-shot-style devices and knuckle dusters were allegedly found in a Hyundai i30. Multiple charges have been laid against 3 19-year-old men and a 20-year-old man. All 4 alleged offenders are expected to appear in Brisbane Magistrates Court later this month. Police are appealing for any more victims to come forward.
0: Is preparing to launch a campaign against Pauline Hanson's One Nation Party. She says there has been a rise in misogyny, extremism and anti-democratic movements in Australia. As the new executive director of the Vita Fund, she says she's focused on targeting the influence of the new right and female One Nation voters. The former Liberal staffer has signalled she will not limit her criticism to conservative parties. She says Labor has also failed to move quickly on gender equality reforms. Well, US inflation rates have increased to a 3-year high in the wake of the Iran war. Inflation is now at 4.2% and is the 3rd consecutive jump since the conflict began. According to the Bureau of Labor Statistics, energy prices were the biggest factor behind the hike in the consumer price index. Brent crude oil prices are also rising, reaching up to $131.64 Australian per barrel. But the US president claims the US has been taking out barrels of oil in secret.
4: I love the inflation. You know why? Because as soon as this war is over, you know, I can say it now, something you didn't know. Do you know we've been taking out millions of barrels of oil? Nobody knows it. You know who doesn't know about it? Iran until right now.
0: The Microsoft co-founder Bill Gates has testified on his relationship with the convicted sex offender Jeffrey Epstein. The tech billionaire's name appeared multiple times in the Epstein files, which are released by the US Justice Department.
5: Microsoft co-founder and billionaire philanthropist Bill Gates testified before a House committee Wednesday about the late sex offender Jeffrey Epstein.
6: I hope my testimony is helpful to the work, important work of the committee to find justice for the victims.
5: Gates said Epstein offered in 2011 to raise money for his global health initiatives. Committee Democrats say Gates admitted he knew then that Epstein had pleaded guilty to sex crimes the year before.
7: When I asked him, are you saying that the ends justified the means? He said, well, that's probably too strong of language, but I felt that getting billions of dollars for global health was worth it.
5: Gates told the committee he never victimized anyone and never saw Epstein engage in criminal conduct.
8: No one's accusing Bill Gates of any wrongdoing.
5: The most salacious accusations are from a pair of draft emails where Epstein alleged Gates had gotten a sexually transmitted disease from a Russian woman and needed antibiotics he could secretly slip his wife.
8: Everybody in America has questions about that email.
5: The billionaire denies those allegations and knows he cut off contact years before Epstein was charged with sex trafficking minors. Gates is one of dozens of powerful men who deny any wrongdoing related to Epstein, including President Trump, who complained Congress is spending so much time on the issue.
4: Epstein, this guy. Why aren't they talking about him?
5: Chairman Comer says he wants to bring Acting Attorney General Todd Blanche back before the committee next month.
0: To stay with us after the break, a very important update from Bangladesh. The viral buffalo Trump finds a new home. We'll tell you where he's getting settled. That's next.
9: Sky News will be back after this short break.

0: Welcome back. NASA has unveiled its next cohort in its Artemis mission to eventually return to the moon's surface. The Artemis 3 crew is due to jettison into orbit next year. Joining us live now is astronomer Fred Watson. Fred, good to see you. Thanks for your time. Take us through this crew. Who got chosen and why?
1: Yes, four astronauts, all male this time, unlike the Artemis 2 crew. Their names are Randy Bresnik, who's the commander, ESA pilot Luca Parmitano, he's the only non-NASA member of the crew, Andre Douglas, who's a NASA mission specialist, and Frank Rubio, another NASA mission specialist. All of them, except Andre Douglas, have flown before in space. So it's quite an experienced crew. And looking at their photographs, I think they look as personable as the Artemis 2 was, the crew that won all our hearts as they passed on the other side of the moon.
0: There has been a bit of commentary around that, though, isn't it? As you alluded to, it being an all-male crew, it seems to be a shift from the focus on diversity we have seen from NASA in recent years.
1: I think NASA is taking the line that they will make things as equal as they as possible over a longer period of time. It's certainly true that one of the members is a person of colour, and of course one is non-American, so there's some diversity there too. But I'm sure we might well find that when the Artemis 4 crew is announced, and Artemis 4 will be the spacecraft or the mission that goes to land on the moon in 2028, my bets are on there being at least one woman aboard that crew.
0: Okay, so when we look at this Artemis 3 mission, what is it exactly that these astronauts are going to be doing?
1: They don't go to the moon. It's a mission in Earth orbit, but it's all about, I'm sure we might well find that when the Artemis 4 crew

0: the lunar surface. Now, that is currently a subject of some competition between two big companies, SpaceX and Blue Origin. Those two companies are both contracted by NASA to build a version of the lunar lander. It's not yet selected which of them will actually be the first to go to the moon, but Artemis 3 next year, the one for which the crew have just been announced, that will be testing out these two landers in Earth orbit to make sure that they can rendezvous with them from the Orion capsule, and to make sure that all the exits and entries and communications, all of that essential stuff, that it all works flawlessly. So when they do go to the moon the following year, 2028, we should have a perfect mission.
1: And is that still on track, Fred, for 2028? And what's the plan? How long do you expect that actually spend on the moon? Is it land on the surface, do a bit of a moonwalk and head off again, or do they hang around a bit longer this time?
0: Yes, it's longer than that. I think the current plan is 10 days at least. The mission that's coming up, the Artemis 3 mission, is expected to see them in space for 2 weeks as they do these rendezvous trials and things of that sort. So we're looking at an equivalent almost to a there and back journey to the moon and a few days on the moon in terms of the amount of time that the astronauts will spend in space.
1: I look forward to seeing it. Fred Watson, thank you so much for your analysis. Appreciate it, as always.
0: Great pleasure. Thanks.
1: Well, robot dogs, nude swims, and a floating gallery on board the Spirit of Tasmania ferry. Dark Mofo is back for its 13th year, promising to push the boundaries of modern art. More than 100,000 visitors are expected to descend on Hobart, providing a welcome boost for local traders.
2: From upside down crosses to the burning of a giant effigy, and a performance so controversial we can't even show it to you. Dark Mofo is back, bigger and better than ever.
3: We don't stray away from artists looking at big topics.
2: The provocative Midwinter Festival will feature some 82 performances, art installations, musical acts and film screenings across Hobart.
3: So these are artists who are looking at, you know, at the world around us, the way in which technology, warfare, personal lives are changing in the shape of the future that they're ahead of.
2: Last year's festival saw 120,000 unique attendees, delivering more than $60 million for the state's economy.
3: Ticket sales have been fantastic this year. We're so excited to be welcoming so many visitors from interstate and overseas, but we think it's going to be another big year.
2: Businesses across Hobart are preparing for the influx in visitors.
4: Yeah, I remember a time when we all struggled through winter if we had a hospitality business or a tourism business. With the advent of Dark Mofo, Tasmania became alive in winter. It became a destination.
2: The brewers of the world's best blended single malt whiskey are transforming their cocktail bar into a Gotham-inspired destination.
4: We are now an international brand, and we're bringing a little bit of that New York bar style atmosphere to Hobart.
2: The centrepiece of this year's event will be a floating art gallery on board one of the new Spirit of Tasmania ferries. The vessel is already supposed to be sailing between Devonport and Geelong, but a $700 million infrastructure stuff-up means it's conveniently in Hobart for the event.
5: We were coming to Hobart anyway with Spirit 5. It really became a question of, could we accommodate a art exhibition on our vehicle decks while we were executing the local content fit-out above deck? It turns out we can, we are, and we can't wait to welcome everybody.
2: This year's festival runs from June 11th to the 22nd, culminating in a nude swim on the winter solstice. Aspen Blomfield, Sky News, Hobart.
1: 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The third radio ratings survey has been released for the year, but it is the first one that shows the full impact of Kyle and Jackie O's ousting from the radio station in February. The results show Smooth FM taking crown honours with 11.4% of the share in breakfast. Nova follows in second place, Kiss in third. Smooth is the number one FM station, while 2GB is number one in AM. Well, we have another update for you on the viral albino buffalo who resembles the US President Donald Trump. After gaining traction online several weeks ago, the Bangladeshi government intervened and spared the animal from being slaughtered for sacrifice. It's now been relocated to a zoo in the country's capital of Dhaka and has been provided with fans, mats and even mosquito nets. The Buffalo is attracting huge crowds.

0: at its new home.
1: I felt good seeing him under comfort. Everyone seems to be curious about him.
2: This Donald Trump is receiving the luxury. It is getting special attention. I hope if the real president hears of it, he'll be happy as well.
0: Lucky Buffalo, stay with us. Coming up after the break, an injury scare for the Socceroos on the cusp of their World Cup opener. That's next.
3: Sky News will be back after this short break.

0: Live with Ashley Gillen. This is Afternoon Agenda.
1: Hello again. Good to be with you on Afternoon Agenda. I'm Ashley Gillen. Our top stories today, done for now, but more to come. Another wave of US missiles strike Iran military targets, and mid reports that Donald Trump is saying it may continue without a deal.
2: We will hit them hard on our terms.
1: Bizarre scenes as media are tossed out of a One Nation event in a spat over political donations.
3: You gave me the assumption. You did not show a ticket.
1: New South Wales Premier Chris Minns downplays his role in his own donation scandal.
4: What have I done wrong? And what did I do that I shouldn't have done?
1: And Socceroos concerns as striker Mohamed Touré misses training on the eve of the World Cup. The US President Donald Trump is pleading with Iran to sign a deal to end the conflict, or American troops will keep launching attacks on the country. Washington correspondent Jonathan Kersley reports.
5: For the second day in a row, the US carried out strikes on Iran. US Central Command insisted the strikes were self-defense in nature and in response to Iranian aggression and threats posed to US troops and commercial shipping in the region. Explosions were heard across the south of Iran, Manab, Sirik, West Tehran, Bandar Abbas, and Keshem Island. From the Situation Room at the White House, President Trump spoke with Fox News, our affiliates in the US, saying to that point, 49 Tomahawk missiles had been launched, fighter jets had been used, and the US had been targeting radar systems. He crucially claimed Iranian officials had called him, asking him to stop the attacks. But unless Iran signed a deal, more attacks would follow. Iran denied a call with Iranian officials took place, as its state media claimed its military targeted the US Fifth Fleet in Bahrain with drones. Bahrain's Interior Ministry said an alarm had been sounded in the country and urged its citizens to remain calm and head to the nearest safe place, as tensions in the region again threatened to boil over. Interestingly, both President Trump and Secretary of War Hegseth telegraphed earlier in the day the timing of the strikes.
2: We will hit them hard, on our terms, on the targets that improve the environment for us to operate in and undermine the capabilities that Iran wants to have. Marco Rubio, the whole team, prepared to make a great deal that would benefit Iran. They choose not to, and as a result, they're going to meet the United States Central Command again tonight.
6: We're going to be attacking them, and attacking them very hard. We have the bomb. We actually have the bomb. Got very lucky that bomb didn't explode. That bomb was lodged in the helicopter. It didn't explode.
7: Besides peace in the Middle East, what do you wish yourself for your birthday?
6: For my birthday? Well, I'll go a step bigger. Peace for the world, okay? Peace for the world. Middle East, yes. Peace for the whole world.
5: Iran's state media claimed the Joint Military Command of the country had declared Iran would close the Strait of Hormuz, but the US insisted vessels were still able to get through. Tehran has long vowed to fight aggression with aggression, adding that its response to any US military action was also made clear.
8: We will never back down in the face of global systems of domination, and those devils, especially the cursed Trump and wicked Netanyahu. There is no reason for concern. The hand of God is over our heads. Praise to Allah. And we are determined to defeat the enemy, and we will, God willing.
5: Donald Trump is trying to force the hand of the Iranians to agree to a deal and an end to the conflict. He's tried the blockade of Iranian ports, and he's tried negotiation. But what's clear this week is his frustration. And what about a peace deal? Well, how do you agree to peace at a time when you're both launching military attacks on each other? This is a ceasefire in name only.
1: Back home, One Nation is pursuing an independent audit of its Fire the Liar donation drive. The Prime Minister has questioned the campaign's legitimacy as the party's leader continues her blitz of WA.
9: Everywhere Pauline Hanson goes,
10: get some credibility about you as a journalist.
9: Controversy seems to follow, from a confrontation with a reporter at the airport.
11: Did you fly a cattle class?
10: I'm not answering your stupid questions.
9: To a speech in Perth where the organisers sent journalists packing.
12: Anyone that's a media representative, you did not get permission from the Swan Chamber of Commerce. If you can please meet me outside.
13: All of us were paying them for $60 each because it's not our event.
9: Trucks calling to fire the liar, that is the Prime Minister, are now rolling along Sydney streets, while One Nation's online donation drive claims to have surpassed $2 million in 48 hours.
14: Did she, though? What evidence is there?
9: Party officials have told Sky News there have been more than 28,000 individual donors, giving an average of nearly $60. But in response to questions about its legitimacy, Sky News has revealed One Nation will conduct an independent audit of its campaign. It says suggestions that its figures have been fabricated are absurd.
15: Why would I call out the liar, fire the liar, then go and do something like that myself? It would destroy me.
9: One Nation plans to have a third party examine its campaign and produce a statutory declaration to affirm its figures.
16: Do what all the other parties do and just open yourselves up to that scrutiny.
9: Liberal frontbencher Tony Passon wants his party to open itself up to a divide and conquer strategy at the next election. He's told the Australian newspaper the Liberals and One Nation should work together to identify which seats should be contested by which candidates.
17: No, there's no plan to carve up seats. We won't be doing that.
9: But he will need to do something to swim against the orange tide. Cameron Redden's Sky News.
1: And don't miss Pauline Hanson's first ever address to the National Press Club. It's happening at 12:30pm this Wednesday as her party's historic rise in the poll continues. Tom Connell will be hosting the One Nation leader for a highly anticipated speech and Q&A. It'll be live right here on Sky News. Well, the New South Wales Premier Chris Minns is pushing back against claims of wrongdoing over an alleged donation scheme tied to his 2015 election campaign. Two former Labor figures, Ernest Wong and Jonathan Yee, face criminal charges for allegedly concealing campaign donations.
18: More than a decade after cash was raised for Chris Minns' first tilt at Parliament, the fallout is still being felt. Two former Labor figures will face court, accused of concealing the source of donations made to Minns' 2015 election campaign. Former Labor MP Ernest Wong and former political candidate Jonathan Yee are accused of taking part in a scheme designed to get around New South Wales electoral funding laws.
19: I've seen some commentary from our political opponents, and the question I'd ask is, what did I do wrong? I mean, I think that I'm entitled to ask that of my political opponents. What have I done wrong?
18: The allegations centre around $10,000 raised at a Sydney fundraising dinner in 2014. Minns isn't accused of any offence. But with fresh criminal charges laid, he's defending his role.
19: I think it's good that the criminal justice system is pursuing people who've broken the law, particularly these people. I completely reject any allegations or insinuations that I was responsible for it or involved in it or had knowledge about it. That is absolutely untrue.
18: The issue has haunted Labor for years. It first surfaced during ICAC's Operation Aero investigation into party fundraising. Then came a parliamentary inquiry where a sworn affidavit from former Labor staffer David Latham was tendered in a closed hearing before more scrutiny from the Electoral Commission.
19: I completely and emphatically deny it. I've been asked that about 10 times, and on each and every occasion I say it is not true. So at this point, I can't say much more, can I?
18: The Premier says he contacted electoral authorities after the allegations became public. It took several years to return the funds.
19: I placed that amount of money in a trust with my solicitor until they came back to me. And then just prior to the 2023 election, they made contact with me and said, if you would like to voluntarily return those donations, we'll accept them. So I did.
18: The prosecution will have its first court mention on June 16. Lauren Forbes, Sky News.
1: The World Cup kicks off tomorrow with excitement building in the US. Pete Stefanovic has been on the prowl for places where people can catch a game.
20: Lisa, tell me about the place.
21: The King's Head was established in 1974, originally from a owner from Birmingham. And it was actually my uncle. He started the King's Head back in the 70s. So it's like 52 years old. And he had a dream to just bring people together, create a place for community And, you know, he started with the main bar and then we expanded all the way through to the gift shop. And it's a great place for expats and, it's a real, like, staple institution.
20: So what's going to be happening here for the course of the World Cup?
21: Oh, my goodness. It's going to be insane. We are showing all the games. We are equipped. We've got extra TVs. We've got extra staff. We've got the whole lot going on here.
20: How do you find Americans go with an English pub talking about football when they refer to it as soccer and all that kind of stuff?
21: Yeah, you know what? It's mad. The USA games are insanely busy. I mean, obviously England is, we have a line around the corner 3 hours before. but the American games, they're like real high energy. They're great.
20: You know what I'm noticing a lack of here, Lisa?
0: What's that?
20: Australian flags.
21: Oh, they are there, I promise.
20: Where's somewhere. Australia of the realm?
21: There's somewhere. They're in the bar. And there's one on the roof.
20: Well, there might not be flags here, but yeah, they might be elsewhere. But you're expecting a lot of Australians to come in for our games?
21: Absolutely, yeah. We get a lot of Australians in. Australia Day, we always do something. And, yeah, we get a lot of Australian customers.
20: Yeah, but for the actual games, the Australia games and the World Cup, they'll be here?
21: Yeah, they will definitely be here as well, yeah.
20: We might see you there, though.
21: Okay, sounds great.
1: Do stay with us after the break. Another countdown for SpaceX, but this time it's on Wall Street. Could Elon Musk become the world's first trillionaire? We'll explain how next.
12: Sky News will be back after this short break.

0: Welcome back. The Health Minister is refusing to delay his NDIS overhaul, despite growing pressure from advocates and now the states. Our senior political reporter Trudy McIntosh has more on the funding fight.
1: Labor's NDIS reforms have been put under the microscope at a parliamentary inquiry this week. Almost every witness that's appeared before the inquiry is calling on the government to make major changes before it passes Parliament.
2: If the bill passes in its current form, it will strip our children and ourselves of rights. We will be made second-class citizens in our own country, and it will kill people.
3: So there certainly needs to be more consultation. There needs to be more consideration.
4: There are critical amendments that we believe need to be made.
1: The NDIS overhaul was announced in April. It proposes tighter eligibility requirements, increased parental responsibility, and cuts to participant plans. If passed, it's forecast to reduce the cost of the scheme from $70 billion to $55 billion in 2030. The Health Minister isn't open to delaying the July 1 deadline.
5: No, that's not our intention. So we're confident that the timeline that we've set out, the need to get this bill through the Parliament as quickly as possible before the winter break, is the right plan, a plan that will ensure that we start down the path of getting this enormously important scheme back on track.
1: But the fate of the changes rests with the coalition in the Senate, the opposition leader indicating more needs to be done.
6: We haven't been convinced that what the government has put forward will make it sustainable, and we need to see that.
1: State disability ministers also want to see major changes, telling the inquiry they are not in a position and have made no agreement to deliver like-for-like services for people who were exited from the NDIS.
7: Come on, Labor, it's time to scrap this bill and go back to the drawing board. Start again.
1: The inquiry received more than 4,000 submissions. The committee is due to report back with recommendations in just 5 days' time.
0: Notorious gang rapist Mohammed Scaff, who served more than 2 decades in prison for a series of attacks against young women, has once again been arrested. Mr. Scaff has been admitted to hospital after an alleged struggle with police. Crystal Wu has the details from the Bankstown Police Station.
8: Mohammed Scaff has been arrested and charged with drug supply offences. The convicted rapist and two others were arrested following a drug supply operation in Sydney's southwest. The 42-year-old was arrested in Greenacre at about 11:30 on Wednesday. Officers allegedly seized $25,000 in cash and 140 grams of cocaine. Scaff has been charged with 24 offences.
9: Each of those are going to be charged with quite significant offences, large commercial drug supply, ongoing drug supply, participating in criminal group, and also dealing with proceeds of crime.
8: The 42-year-old is a convicted gang rapist, accused of raping at least 6 schoolgirls over several weeks in 2000. He served 21 years behind bars before being released on parole in 2021.
10: He's only been out of jail 5 years. He has come to the attention of police more than once since then. So now he's been arrested and he faces a lengthy stretch in jail if he's convicted of this.
8: The arrest comes as concerns grow over escalating gangland violence in Sydney. In a separate matter, a man and teenage daughter were allegedly targeted in an attempted underworld shooting during school pickup at Fairfield on Tuesday. CCTV vision shows a man running up to a 44-year-old father and his 15-year-old daughter.
11: The brazenness of this crime is shocking. It's violent in its nature, it's public in its orientation, and of course it's concerning to us and the broader community.
12: These criminal organisations are giving the big middle finger to this government and to the police minister. They don't care about the new laws. They are doing their own thing on their own terms, and this government needs to answer a very concerned public what they are doing about it.
8: Police believe the targets have no known links to organised crime.
0: Family members of the Belfast stabbing victim have condemned the riots which took place yesterday and are calling for peaceful protests. Stephen Ogilvie lost an eye after being repeatedly stabbed. The suspect, a 30-year-old man, has appeared in court charged with attempted murder.
13: As Belfast burned, a young family is bundled into a riot van, fleeing for their lives from their home. Engulfed in flames. The morning after reveals the true extent of the damage, and the community torn by violence was clear to see.
14: I've lost a home, mate. 13 years out here, and that's gone. The house is wrecked, mate. The whole house is completely destroyed, from top to bottom.
15: What's your message to the people who have wrecked your property? And
14: it's not one of their own. One of their own. I understand they're all angry and all that, but I just lost a home.
16: Boys just go to bed. I have two boys and one girl. It was a terrifying moment.
17: Nobody deserves any of this at all. They're just taking us back 50 years.
13: Described by leaders here as outright thuggery, all this was sparked by the attack on Stephen Ogilvy on Monday night. In court this morning, it emerged the victim in his 40s lost his left eye. In a statement, his family condemned the violence that followed. "We want to make it absolutely clear," they said, "that overnight unrest is not welcome and peaceful protest is the only way forward." The Sudanese suspect, Hadi Al-Udeed, appeared via video link at Belfast magistrates, refused bail. He'll be back in court next month. As the community recovers, condemnation from politicians.
18: People are rightly sickened by the horrific attack on Monday night in North Belfast. As you have just said, the man arrested has been in court in Belfast this morning and charged. We are united in calling for calm and determined to restore order.
13: We know the suspect arrived in Northern Ireland via Dublin in 2023, receiving refugee status.
19: What led to this destruction, the core reasons behind it, may well be far bigger than Monday night's attack alone. Regardless of that, Belfast is holding its breath with a warning to those intent on further violence.
13: Anyone attacking any community can expect prison. The message from the judge in court today, one he said should be sent out loud and clear. Dan Whitehead, Sky News in Belfast.
0: US inflation rates have increased to a three-year high in the wake of the Iran war. Inflation is now at 4.2% and is the third consecutive jump since the conflict began. According to the Bureau of Labor Statistics, energy prices were the biggest factor behind the hike in the consumer price index. Brent crude oil prices are also rising, reaching up to $131.64 per barrel Australian dollars. But the US president claims the US has been taking out barrels of oil in secret.
20: I love the inflation. You know why? Because as soon as this war is over, you know, I can say it now, something you didn't know. You know, we've been taking out millions of barrels of oil. Nobody knows it. You know who doesn't know about it? Iran until right now.
0: Microsoft co-founder Bill Gates has testified on his relationship with the convicted sex offender Jeffrey Epstein. The tech billionaire's name appeared multiple times in the Epstein files, which were released by the US Justice Department.
21: Microsoft co-founder and billionaire philanthropist Bill Gates testified before a House committee Wednesday about the late sex offender Jeffrey Epstein.
22: I hope my testimony is helpful to the work, important work of the committee to find justice for the victims.
21: Gates said Epstein offered in 2011 to raise money for his global health initiatives. Committee Democrats say Gates admitted he knew then that Epstein had pleaded guilty to sex crimes the year before.
23: When I asked him, "Are you saying that the ends justified the means?" He said, "Well, that's probably too strong of language, but I felt that getting billions of dollars for global health was worth it."
21: Gates told the committee he never victimized anyone and never saw Epstein engage in criminal conduct.
24: "No one's accusing Bill Gates of any wrongdoing."
21: The most salacious accusations are from a pair of draft emails where Epstein alleged Gates had gotten a sexually transmitted disease from a Russian woman and needed antibiotics he could secretly slip his wife.
24: "Everybody in America has questions about that email."
21: The billionaire denies those allegations and notes he cut off contact years before Epstein was charged with sex trafficking minors. Gates is one of dozens of powerful men who deny any wrongdoing related to Epstein, including President Trump, who complained Congress is spending so much time on the issue.
20: Epstein, this guy, why are they talking about him?
21: Chairman Comer says he wants to bring Acting Attorney General Todd Blanche back before the committee next month.
0: Elon Musk's SpaceX is about to make history, launching the world's biggest ever stock market float. The company will raise billions of dollars in the process. And as our senior reporter Matt Taylor explains, the share market listing will make Elon Musk the world's first trillionaire.
2: It's a blockbuster share market listing unlike anything investors have seen before. Elon Musk's SpaceX to float on the NASDAQ, raising $75 billion US dollars. That's around 106 billion Aussie dollars, which will value the company at a whopping 1.77 trillion US dollars, about 2.5 trillion Aussie dollars. Now, shares will trade on the tech-heavy NASDAQ exchange, with Elon Musk's space company issuing 555.6 million shares to investors at $135 US dollars apiece. 30% of the company's shares will be offered to individual retail investors, with Elon Musk retaining 42% of the common stock. The float is set to jettison Elon Musk's wealth into the stratosphere and push his personal fortune beyond $1 trillion. He's already the world's richest man with an estimated current net worth of about $735 billion US dollars. This stock market listing of SpaceX means he'll become the first person in the world to hold the title of trillionaire. Now, while enthusiasm and investor interest is high, with demand for the shares outweighing what is available by 4 times, investors are being urged to exercise caution, with SpaceX yet to turn a profit. Documents submitted as part of the company's prospectus showing that SpaceX posted a $4.9 billion US dollar loss last year. Now, the SpaceX company not only holds Musk's space assets, but also the Starlink internet business and Musk's XAI, which includes the social media platform X. Now, this will be the world's largest initial public offering or IPO since Saudi Arabian oil giant Aramco listed in 2019. That float raising about 25.6 billion US dollars. That company valued at 1.7 trillion. In the US, the biggest public offering to date has been e-commerce giant Alibaba. That was in 2014, raising 21.8 billion. By comparison, the biggest on the ASX here in Australia, 5 billion in 2018 for Viva Energy. Now, this won't be the last of the big listings in the US this year, with some tech names also going public. The company behind ChatGPT, OpenAI, will look to list later this year. It's already filed documents, with fellow AI firm Anthropic also likely to be a blockbuster listing. Both of these companies will have valuations nearing $1 trillion as well. Shares in SpaceX, though, will start trading on the NASDAQ on Friday US time. Investor appetite and overall market sentiment will determine if the stock soars or if investors will be left grounded.
0: Do you stay with us after the break? The latest announcement from the government and what it could mean for you filling up from next month. More next.
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0: We're turning now to our top story. As we've been reporting, we've seen more US strikes in Iran targeting military sites. Joining us live now with analysis is the Australian's chief international correspondent, Cameron Stewart. Cam, always good to see you. Thanks for your time. Iran seems to really be dragging its feet when it comes to signing a peace deal. What is the holdup?
1: Look, I don't think Iran really is interested in peace at this minute. It's basically sabotaged the peace talks in two ways. Firstly, earlier this week, when it launched missile attacks directly against Israel, its excuse was that it wanted Israel to stop attacking Hezbollah in Lebanon. That obviously provoked retaliatory strikes from Israel. And then, of course, an Iranian drone shot down a US military helicopter over the Strait of Hormuz, which led to Donald Trump ordering retaliatory strikes again. Now, those two actions are not the actions of a country that is deeply invested in peace talks. So I think what we're seeing here is the Iranians really not interested at this minute in peace, which, of course, puts Donald Trump in a very difficult position.
0: It does, and we all know, of course, the midterms are coming up in November. So through that lens, what sort of pressure does that put on President Trump, do you think, to come to some other sort of resolution?
1: Well, I mean, there is a lot of domestic pressure on Donald Trump, of course. The war is very unpopular at home. New inflation figures out this week saying 4.2% inflation in the US. That's very dangerous politically for Donald Trump. As you say, the midterms are coming up. There's a lot of pressure there, but there's also a lot of pressure, I think, on the president not to cave in, if you like, to a weak deal with Iran. I mean, Trump probably, above all else, doesn't like to appear weak. And so I don't think we'll see him rushing into a weak deal. And that's probably what we've seen in the last 24 hours. He has now decided to launch limited strikes against Iran, not tit for tat, but actually just saying, because he says they are playing us for suckers and they need to pay the price. So this is a new phase that we're going into here, where the US are going to, as the War Secretary Pete Hegseth said, they're going to negotiate with bombs, which is a very interesting way to put it. So the US are basically turning up the heat on Iran, saying they've been recalcitrant in peace talks. And so we're going into a really interesting, uncertain phase here and very dangerous phase too. It's halfway between limited conflict and all-out war.
0: You alluded before to what's been happening in Lebanon. How would you characterise the relationship at the moment between Benjamin Netanyahu and Donald Trump? Is it deteriorating? Are we seeing that changing significantly?
1: I think certainly it has deteriorated a lot. I think it's got a chance to improve to some degree. I mean, Donald Trump is being, I think, fairly strident with his rhetoric in saying, you know, Netanyahu does what I tell him, you know, he's under my orders effectively. That's not popular in Israel, especially the time when Netanyahu is under political pressure to be fairly heavy-handed against Hezbollah in Lebanon. You know, both leaders have different aims here. You know, Netanyahu had his domestic political pressure to be tough on Hezbollah in Lebanon. Donald Trump is political pressure to get the war finished. And so both leaders, who were, of course, Siamese twins at the start of this, in the when they went into Operation Epic Fury together, basically are now a polar opposite. So, look, it's tense for them. And the Iranians, of course, love this. They love to have a division between their two greatest enemies.
0: We will be watching closely. Cameron Stewart, always appreciate you making the time for us. Thanks so much.
1: Pleasure.
0: Moving on now, back home, the Northern Territory's Director of Public Prosecutions will appeal against the minimum 3-year jail term handed to a man who stabbed his wife to death outside a Darwin hotel. Matt Cunningham has all the details.
2: Dennis Narrodol was sentenced in March over the April 2023 stabbing death of his wife on the Darwin Esplanade. The couple had been drinking and fighting outside the Doubletree Hilton Hotel on the night of the stabbing. The victim had prodded Narrodol with an umbrella as he lay in the hotel's driveway before he produced a 9-centimetre knife and stabbed her in the heart. The incident attracted significant national attention as Minister for Indigenous Australians, Linda Burney, was staying at the hotel. Ms. Burney and her staff assisted the victim, who came into the hotel's foyer seeking assistance after she had been stabbed. Narrodol was at first charged with murder, but that charge was subsequently downgraded to manslaughter. He pleaded guilty, and in March he was sentenced to 4 years in prison with a 3-year non-parole period, making him eligible for release. just 2 weeks later. But an appeal is now afoot. The Director of Public Prosecutions has filed an appeal against Mr. Narrodol's sentence. As the matter is now before the courts, it would not be appropriate to comment further. The parole board would not say if Narrodol has been released from prison. A date for the appeal is yet to be set.
0: The federal government's temporary fuel tax cut is not expected to extend beyond June. Government figures have shown the price of petrol and diesel is much cheaper than when the war began. It's expected to remain relatively low should the fuel excise cut not be extended. The Transport Minister, Catherine King, has confirmed the fuel excise reduction will conclude this month, adding that the government is consulting with the industry about the impact. Well, four men will front court this month over a series of alleged random slingshot attacks in Brisbane. Kayser Shields has more.
3: At least four people have been injured in alleged assaults across Brisbane's western suburbs. A young group of men is being accused of using handmade slingshots to fire metal objects from a vehicle at strangers last month. In separate incidents, a 22-year-old woman was struck on the forehead, a 36-year-old woman was hit on the hand, a 53-year-old man was struck in the back, and a 64-year-old woman was hit on the jaw. It's understood the objects being fired were lead fishing sinkers. Police searched a vehicle and two properties as part of their investigation.
4: This motor vehicle has been observed in a number of offence locations for some weapons offences.
3: Two handmade slingshots, two pocket shot-style devices and knuckle dusters were allegedly found in a Hyundai i30. Multiple charges have been laid against three 19-year-old men and a 20-year-old man. All four alleged offenders are expected to appear in Brisbane Magistrates Court later this month. Police are appealing for any more victims to come forward.
0: A British tourist has launched a lawsuit against SeaWorld Helicopters over the deadly 2023 chopper crash on the Gold Coast. The 54-year-old is seeking $850,000 in damages. He claims he and his family have been left traumatised from watching the falling debris and victims being pulled from the wreckage. SeaWorld is defending the claim. Well, Kiss FM's reign of having the number one breakfast show in Sydney is officially over. The third radio ratings survey has been released for the year, but it's the first one that shows the full impact of Kyle and Jackie O's ousting from the radio station back in February. The results show Smooth FM is taking crown honours with an 11.4% share in breakfast. Nova follows in second place and Kiss is in third. Smooth is the number one FM station, while 2GB is number one in AM. Protesters in Kenya have clashed with police outside an American quarantine facility. There has been growing unrest over the facility only treating Americans who have been affected by the Ebola outbreak.
5: Anti-American protests are intensifying in Kenya, where a facility is being built to house Americans infected with the Ebola virus. The outbreak is growing in neighboring Congo, and some Kenyans say they want to keep it out of their backyard.
6: We don't want Ebola, and we will continue protesting until the facility is gone. Even if they build it, we will go in there and burn it.
5: Others are protesting against what they call heavy-handed tactics by police to protect the facility.
7: When did our security forces start killing our own to protect an American facility that is meant to treat Americans?
5: Meanwhile, Congolese health officials say the number of confirmed cases is rising quickly as they scale up their diagnostic capabilities. They're now scrambling to stop the spread by urging folks to wash hands, wear masks, and avoid big crowds.
8: Tout le monde prend ses dispositions.
9: Everyone should take the necessary precautions and follow the advice given by doctors.
5: And while there's no vaccine available, a new treatment option is emerging, a drug cocktail that significantly lowered the viral load in at least one patient.
10: He had clinical signs of an Ebola virus infection at the time when he arrived, already started to improve.
5: Meanwhile, U.S. officials are keeping a close eye on the outbreak ahead of the World Cup, which kicks off Thursday.
11: We work very closely with Canada, with Mexico, to make sure that all three of our countries, the entire continent, had the same health restrictions.
5: The World Health Organization says, so far at least, there's little risk of this outbreak becoming a global pandemic.
0: Robot dogs, nude swims and a floating gallery aboard the Spirit of Tasmania ferry. Dark Mofo is back for its 13th year, promising to push the boundaries of modern art. More than 100,000 visitors are expected to descend on Hobart, providing a welcome boost for local traders.
12: From upside down crosses to the burning of a giant effigy, and a performance so controversial we can't even show it to you. Dark Mofo is back, bigger and better than ever.
13: We don't stray away from artists looking at big topics.
12: The provocative Midwinter Festival will feature some 82 performances, art installations, musical acts and film screenings across Hobart.
13: So these are artists who are looking at, you know, at the world around us, the way in which technology, warfare, personal lives are changing in the shape of the future that they're ahead of.
12: Last year's festival saw 120,000 unique attendees, delivering more than $60 million for the state's economy.
13: Ticket sales have been fantastic this year. We're so excited to be welcoming so many visitors from interstate and overseas, but we think it's going to be another big year.
12: Businesses across Hobart are preparing for the influx in visitors.
14: Yeah, I remember a time when we all struggled through winter if we had a hospitality business or a tourism business. With the advent of Dark Mofo, Tasmania became alive in winter. It became a destination.
12: The brewers of the world's best blended single malt whiskey are transforming their cocktail bar into a Gotham-inspired destination.
14: We are now an international brand, and we're bringing a little bit of that New York bar style atmosphere to Hobart.
12: The centrepiece of this year's event will be a floating art gallery on board one of the new Spirit of Tasmania ferries. The vessel is already supposed to be sailing between Devonport and Geelong, but a $700 million infrastructure stuff-up means it's conveniently in Hobart for the event.
15: We were coming to Hobart anyway with Spirit 5. It really became a question of, could we accommodate an art exhibition on our vehicle decks while we were executing the local content fit-out above deck? It turns out we can, we are, and we can't wait to welcome everybody.
12: This year's festival runs from June 11th to the 22nd, culminating in a nude swim on the winter solstice. Aspen Blomfield, Sky News, Hobart.
0: Do stay with us after the break. A sprint debut for Australia's superstar, but one that didn't quite go to plan. Gout Count's first Diamond League run next.
16: Sky News will be back after this short break.

0: Welcome back. A parade featuring all 18 clubs will be the new centrepiece of the AFL's Gather Round. The announcement, part of a three-year extension, keeping the festival of footy in the City of Churches.
1: South Australia has locked in Gather Round till 2029, though the state will have to wait for an announcement on Origin footy. It's been anticipated South Australia's future in State of Origin would form part of the three-year Gather Round extension announced at Adelaide Oval on Thursday.
2: We're having conversations with our players and clubs and state governments about that, but South Australia are a really proud football state and they will be involved in Origin going forward.
1: Western Australia hosted Victoria in February, with speculation South Australia would play the Big V in Melbourne next year, breaking the 28-year Origin drought for the state before hosting in 2028.
3: I would characterise it as only growing anticipation of what hopefully the AFL will announce in the not too distant future.
1: Gather Round has only continued to grow since its inception in 2023 and will now feature a parade through the Adelaide CBD, kicking off the Festival of Footy on Friday afternoon.
3: It'll be the AFL Grand Final Parade, but bigger and better with all stars there. And families will be able to come along and enjoy it.
1: At least 10 players from each club will be represented alongside each senior coach. A Grand Final rematch will also take place on the Saturday if fixturing permits. No new venue announced for McLaren Vale as part of this Gather Round deal. The AFL will continue to host games up in the Barossa for now, though a move to the Southern Wine region has been ruled out for future years.
0: Well, the FIFA World Cup begins tomorrow when Mexico and South Africa kick off the tournament. All stadiums in the three North American host countries are ready to bring in fans from around the world, but there are some issues surrounding the event.
4: The countdown to the FIFA World Cup switched from days to hours on Wednesday, with the first match set to begin in Mexico City on Thursday. Final preparations have been completed across North America, including at the 11 U.S. host cities. Several football stadiums have been converted into World Cup venues, as some local leaders say they are ready to host fans from near and far, while also showcasing their cities to the world.
5: We want to make sure the excitement reaches residents in every neighborhood.
6: We are so proud at the City of Miami that we will be the front porch to this year's FIFA World Cup.
4: 48 teams will compete in the event, making it the largest field in the Cup's history. Before the first soccer ball has been kicked, President Trump is already touting the 2026 World Cup as the best in the tournament's history.
7: They've never sold tickets at that level. They've never sold that many tickets so quickly.
4: Despite the president's comments, the tournament faces criticism for expensive tickets, with prices for some matches starting at more than $1,000. FIFA president Gianni Infantino blames the sky-high cost on secondary sellers.
8: Every dollar that comes in goes back into the development of football.
4: Infantino says while multiple issues still remain around the tournament, FIFA is still planning for a successful event.
8: We deal with all of them and we have the same positive spirit.
4: The U.S. squad will begin its quest for the Cup on Friday night in Los Angeles against Paraguay.
0: Time now for your Fox Sports update. Jared Pollard joins us live. And Jared, we showed our viewers earlier in the show some pretty crazy scenes at Madison Square Garden.
9: I couldn't believe this when I got into the office, Ash. Yeah, I left and the Spurs were well ahead, but they have blown a 29-point lead to the New York Knicks in Game 4 of the NBA Finals. Now, the Spurs burst out of the block, sinking a finals record 14 threes in the opening half.

0: produced a miracle that will go down in NBA Finals folklore as the clock ticked down.
1: Operate at the top, 1-on-1. Brunson gets it, fires up a three. Shot no good, the tip, it's gone! It's gone! It's gone! With 1.2 remaining, Knicks take the lead. OG Anunoby, and it's 107-106.
0: Spurs fumbled their last shot to snatch victory at the death, New York producing the biggest comeback in finals history and grabbing a 3-1 series lead in the process. Game 5 heads back to San Antonio on Sunday.
2: Got the ball to Dalen. He got a good look, and I just crashed and went for the ball.
3: You make it sound so easy, but tell me what's going through your mind as it's all unfolding.
2: Just do whatever it takes to win, you know? Crashing the glass and second chance opportunities, so I just try to make a play.
3: OG, how did this happen? You guys were down 29. How did this happen?
2: We're resilient, you know? We never give up, you know? It's a game of runs. They went on a run early. We knew we were going to go on our old runs, so we just stayed with it, kept pushing.
0: The Socceroos have an injury scare on the eve of the FIFA World Cup. Mohamed Touré was absent from training, just days out from Australia's opening game of the tournament. The 22-year-old has been in blistering form in the English Championship, scoring 9 goals in 11 games for Norwich City last season. Defender Miloš Deganek doing his best to allay concerns when quizzed by our reporter Luke Doherty after the session.
4: So Mo's expected to train tomorrow. There you go. Answer that before you asked it.
5: It's great that he's expected to train tomorrow.
4: Yep, Mo was expected to train tomorrow.
5: Do we know why he didn't train today?
4: You'll see him tomorrow.
5: Cool. When did the boys notice that he wasn't out there?
4: I didn't notice he wasn't out there because a lot of the session was separate parts, attack, defence.
0: Touré was the only player missing from training ahead of the Socceroos match against Turkey on Sunday afternoon Australian time. The tournament begins with co-host Mexico playing South Africa early tomorrow morning. All disappointment for Gout Gout on his Diamond League debut in Oslo, where he's been relegated to sixth in the 200-metre final at just 18, but with a blistering time at the Australian Championships, which had him quicker than Usain Bolt at the same age. Gout carried a heavy weight of expectation coming into his first senior international meet. Sadly for the teenager, his issues out of the blocks continued, and an Olympic champion showed his class instead.
6: Away they go safely, and let's keep an eye on Gout with that slightly ungainly, but don't be surprised about it because he comes into his own in the latter stages of the race. Dabili's made a really good start, as is Tomoko. Gout's got a lot of work to do, people standing up around us. Gout has gone. Tomoko is exerting his superiority, and he jogs over the line as if to say, fine, you may be talented, you may be 18, but I actually, unless we all forget, I am the Olympic champion. Tomoko. Further evidence that he's getting better.
0: Seeley Tobago easing home with the win and a season best time. Gout Gout was back midfield and dealing with a reality check of racing on the big stage with the big boys. And don't forget, more live and breaking sport over on Fox Sports News 500 tonight. Thanks, Ash.
7: Jared, appreciate the update. Thank you for that. Well, some of America's most famous celebrities and athletes appeared courtside of that Game 4 of the NBA Finals. As Jared mentioned, the Knicks won the game with a last-minute tip-in, sending the crowd wild. Major stars such as Taylor Swift, Jerry Seinfeld, Chris Rock, Adam Sandler, Spike Lee, Timothy Chalamet, Kylie Jenner and Ben Stiller were seen cheering on the New York Knicks. Game 5 of the finals against San Antonio will be on Sunday, Australian time. Well, we can bring you another update on the viral albino buffalo, which resembles the US President Donald Trump. After gaining traction online several weeks ago, the Bangladesh government intervened and spared the animal from being slaughtered for sacrifice. It's now been relocated to a zoo in the country's capital, Dhaka, and has been provided with fans, mats and even mosquito nets. The buffalo is attracting huge crowds at its new home.
8: I felt good seeing him under comfort. Everyone seems to be curious about him.
9: This Donald Trump is receiving the luxury. It is getting special attention. I hope if the real president hears of it, he'll be happy as well.
7: Thank you for your company this afternoon. Do stay with us. Politics Now with Tom Connell is up next.
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1: Good to have your company on the program. These are our top stories. Angus Taylor shuts down the idea of a so-called non-compete deal with One Nation as leader Pauline Hanson defends the party's donation drive.
2: Very legitimate, no problems. We've actually said we'll get an independent auditor.
1: Health Minister Mark Butler resists growing calls to delay changes to the NDIS. Shadow Minister Melissa McIntosh will be my guest.
3: Secure it for the long term, but very much still with people with disability at its centre.
1: The US military launches a second round of strikes on Iran and warns there will be more without a deal. And the New South Wales Premier downplays his role in his own donation scandal. One Nation is pursuing an independent audit of its Fire the Liar donation drive. The Prime Minister has questioned the campaign's legitimacy as the party's leader continues her blitz of WA.
4: Everywhere Pauline Hanson goes,
2: get some credibility about you as a journalist.
4: Controversy seems to follow from a confrontation with a reporter at the airport.
5: Did you fly a cattle class?
2: I'm not answering your stupid questions.
4: To a speech in Perth where the organisers sent journalists packing.
6: Anyone that's a media representative, you did not get permission from the Swan Chamber of Commerce. If you can please meet me outside.
7: All of us were paying them for $60 each because it's not our event.
4: Trucks calling to Fire the Liar, that is the Prime Minister, are now rolling along Sydney streets, while One Nation's online donation drive claims to have surpassed $2 million in 48 hours.
8: Did she, though? What evidence is there?
4: Party officials have told Sky News there have been more than 28,000 individual donors, giving an average of nearly $60. But in response to questions about its legitimacy, Sky News has revealed One Nation will conduct an independent audit of its campaign. It says suggestions that its figures have been fabricated are absurd.
2: Why would I call out the liar, Fire the Liar, then go and do something like that myself? It would destroy me.
4: One Nation plans to have a third party examine its campaign and produce a statutory declaration to affirm its figures.
9: Do what all the other parties do and just open yourselves up to that scrutiny.
4: Liberal frontbencher Tony Passon wants his party to open itself up to a divide and conquer strategy at the next election. He's told the Australian newspaper the Liberals and One Nation should work together to identify which seats should be contested by which candidates.
10: No, there's no plan to carve up seats. We won't be doing that.
4: But he will need to do something to swim against the orange tide. Cameron Reddins, Sky News, Canberra.
1: There's also the ever-present issue for the coalition of right versus left on preferences. Let's explain how. So the final preferences from the Farrah by-election have been released. Here is how the preference flow. Remember, this compares One Nation with the independent Michelle Millthorpe. So not as neat a right-left, but still interesting. National voters, the highest ones to go to One Nation, 69%. Family First at 66. Shooters, Farmers, Fishers at 60. Lower than them. So coming fourth, if you like, Liberal voters only at 59%, so relatively low. Legalised cannabis at 37%, so they favoured Michelle Millthorpe. And then you don't see figures this low very often. Yes, it's the Greens, but only 8% of Greens voters then sent their vote ultimately to David Farley from One Nation. So what to make of all this? When it comes to seats that One Nation could win, the key is how strongly they are getting preferences from the coalition. On the surface, this is a low figure. Now, 69% of Nats is not too bad, 59% from Liberals. When you consider, though, they were being preferenced on how to vote cards, they are relatively low figures. However, here are the caveats. This was a One Nation independent contest. There's also no Labor candidate in this contest. So some Labor voters would have voted Liberal in this contest and then not given their preference to Michelle Millthorpe. So if you like, the normal preference flow was artificially pushed down. And the Liberal vote was also way down. So clearly many regular Liberal voters just voted one for One Nation instead. Therefore, those left included Liberal voters. And there will be some of these that don't really want to support One Nation. So 59% or 69%, I don't believe these are true indicators of where preferences are likely to flow in the next federal election at relevant seats, particularly if, that's if the coalition is preferencing One Nation, or of course, vice versa, if One Nation preferenced the Coalition, and the Coalition ends up ahead of One Nation. But the very low Greens number here is a reminder, this one here, 8%, of why preference flow is a big watch. Let's look at Labor's preference flow from the last election, for example. So this is Labor compared to the Coalition nationally in the 2025 election. When we look at that figure overall, we'll bring that up for you. Labor versus the Coalition 2025. This is a total snapshot. Labor got 88.2% of Greens votes. That's very high. The Greens polled at 13% overall. So that's a big chunk of vote that gets repurposed for Labor in a whole heap of contests. So in a seat where One Nation or the Coalition is level or close to Labor, they need a very strong preference flow. Because look at the next one. Independence at 67%. Again, that's quite high. Nowhere near as high as the Greens at 88, but it's also a big chunk, about 7% last time around. So if a similar amount of Conservative vote is only flowing at 60 or 70% overall, you can see its advantage Labor. In other words, the Coalition or One Nation needs to be well ahead of Labor before we get to those preferences. So whilst we have many and varied independent candidates, this is still the average overall, 67%. In Australia, for whatever reason, the left tends to preference with more discipline, sticks together more than the right parties. If that continues, it means the combined Coalition One Nation vote will need to be ahead of Labor to get ahead in any given seat. Well, the Health Minister is refusing to delay his NDIS overhaul despite growing pressure from advocates and now the states as well. Senior political reporter Trudy McIntosh has more on the funding fight.
11: Labor's NDIS reforms have been put under the microscope at a parliamentary inquiry this week. Almost every witness that's appeared before the inquiry is calling on the government to make major changes before it passes Parliament.
12: If the bill passes in its current form, it will strip our children and ourselves of rights. We will be made second-class citizens in our own country and it will kill people.
13: So there certainly needs to be more consultation. There needs to be more consideration.
14: There are critical amendments that we believe need to be made.
11: The NDIS overhaul was announced in April. It proposes tighter eligibility requirements, increased parental responsibility, and cuts to participant plans. If passed, it's forecast to reduce the cost of the scheme from $70 billion to $55 billion in 2030. The Health Minister isn't open to delaying the July 1 deadline.
3: No, that's not our intention. So we're confident that the timeline that we've set out, the need to get this bill through the Parliament as quickly as possible before the winter break, is the right plan, a plan that will ensure that we start down the path of getting this enormously important scheme back on track.
11: But the fate of the changes rests with the Coalition in the Senate, the opposition leader indicating more needs to be done.
10: We haven't been convinced that what the government has put forward will make it sustainable, and we need to see that.
11: State disability ministers also want to see major changes, telling the inquiry they are not in a position and have made no agreement to deliver like-for-like services for people who were exited from the NDIS.
15: Come on, Labor, it's time to scrap this bill and go back to the drawing board. Start again.
11: The inquiry received more than 4,000 submissions. The committee is due to report back with recommendations in just 5 days' time.
1: Joining me live now, Shadow NDIS Minister Melissa McIntosh. Thank you very much for your time. So from the states, they're saying states and territories are not in a position, have made no agreement to deliver like-for-like services to people who are exited from the NDIS. What's your reaction to that?
16: Well, thanks, Tom. I fought really hard for this inquiry and I've been expressing my concerns until I've been blue in the face. But the states today have really put a spanner in the works for the government. And I am not surprised. This is why I pushed so hard, because we needed to get to the bottom of what the government was up to. And the very fact that the states are now saying, well, don't look at us, we've got nothing in place. Well, where are these hundreds of thousands of NDIS participants going to go? The minister needs to make a commitment and say to the Australian people, no one's going to be pushed off the NDIS until something is in place for them on the other side. Because as people have been saying throughout the hearings, this is life and death stuff. People could die. Mm. We need to be listening to these people. It is absolutely essential that we don't just brush them away after what we've heard over these last 3 days.
1: For the vast or quite a large number of people that are going to be taken off the NDIS over the future, it's children with some level of behavioural or autism need, but the lower level. Is it incumbent on the states to work with the federal government to provide the framework for that, some form of thriving kids? They used to provide this. They can do it again. Is that also a reality the states need to front up to?
16: Yeah, but working with the Commonwealth means that the Commonwealth needs to consult. The states have said, and so have disability stakeholders and participants, they've said that there's been no consultation. Consultation doesn't happen after the fact. It happens before and during a major reform. The thing with thriving kids is there's been a lot of talk from Minister Butler about what this might be, but I can't find a single person across the country that actually knows what thriving kids is in practical terms. And you mentioned it's low-level autism, but this isn't the whole cohort that will be pushed off the NDIS. This is just the start. So we have low-level autism to start with, but for the government to get to its cost savings that it has, those ambitious cost savings of reducing the growth of the scheme right down to 2%, more people are going to have to come off the NDIS than what they've indicated already.
1: So are there any parts of the government's plan in terms of how it says it will save money that, not worrying about implementation right now, that matters, but on principle that you disagree with?
16: On principle, I disagree with people dying. I think there's a moral obligation for us as members of parliament to hear when people have high anxiety across the country, they're saying that people will die. We can't accept that at all. The whole fact of getting us to agree to an NDIS overhaul has to do with the $50 billion that's spent every year and the amount of rotting and corruption that is within the scheme. But the reality is this bill doesn't do very much at all to address the fraud within the scheme right now, nor does it do enough to address those what people call wedding taxes. Somebody calls up a cleaner or a gardener and when they say they'll use their NDIS plan, they get quoted quadruple the amount. So the coalition does want to work with the government. We did have good intentions going into this, but I have expressed my concerns from the very beginning. The fact that we're now being told that people might die, well, we can't just let legislation go through just because the government wants to have some savings in its terrible budget.
1: So for what reason are you being told people will die and what part of that plan is the problem? Is it implementation or, again, is there a principle, is some aspect of the government's plan, people that would be taken off or plans reduced that you disagree with?
16: Well, there's a part of the NDIS that is around social and community supports, and I think the government needs to go into more detail here. The legislation has a lot of words in it. It's pages and pages long, but when you dive into it, there's very little detail. So at one end of the spectrum, the social and community supports could be people going on surfing lessons, and this is what Australians have really kicked up a stink about. People don't want to hear an overuse of these supports, but fundamentally, these supports are in place, and we've heard this throughout the inquiry. There's an example of a gentleman, his friend has a provider going into his house to shower him, and right now his plan's been cut already, probably in anticipation of what's coming, to 2 days a week. And under this legislation, his showering will be cut to 1 day, and he has a catheter as well. He has profound disability. So a person getting showered 1 day a week, that's not acceptable. You can't accept that morally or ethically. So this is a part of the legislation that I'm saying to you. We can't have that. We need to have some amendments, or the government needs to spend some more time to get this right, because we do want to have this NDIS scheme to be sustainable into the future for people who do need it most, the very people this was set up for in the first place.
1: What part of the legislation would mean that this particular person has their plan cut to one shower a week? What part is that?
16: Well, it could be the ministerial discretion. The minister has granted himself extraordinary powers to make cuts, to make changes to plans. He has that power now, and that is one of the other issues that the Coalition has and disability advocates have. We've heard it throughout these last three days, and also to those social and community supports. If there can be more detail around that, if the government can guarantee that people will not be left to basically have no showers. We don't want that. We don't want people to be left in their homes.
1: But if this person you're talking about...
16: not being taken care of, not going outside, this is the issue, Tom.
1: Yeah, no, I understand. Having one shower a week does not sound fair. But if you say the issue is ministerial discretion and you're saying this person's plan is being cut, that wouldn't make any sense. The minister hasn't used their discretion yet to cut that plan, have they? How could that have happened?
16: You asked where the issues are. I said there is ministerial discretion, but there's also the issues around the social and community supports within the legislation. They're two separate things.
1: But social community support in this legislation
16: is granting themselves the powers.
1: Excursions. They're not social and community supports. They have a shower. That's personal care, isn't it?
16: But that's all lobbed in together into this one part of the legislation, which is what I'm saying to you. There is not enough detail to be able to decipher what constitutes one part of the legislation where people go out and have social supports. But also, Tom, do you think it's okay for somebody not to be taken outside? No, it's lumped into the personal care as well in that part of the legislation. That's what I'm saying to you. There is not enough definition around what constitute what part, where it can be somebody coming in, getting looked after versus somebody going out. But do you know what? People have also said they don't want to be stuck in their house, never seeing daylight again, going back to those dark days of how people were treated before the NDIS. So I think it's pretty reasonable for somebody to have a provider that takes them out to have some sort of social interaction with the outside world. That we can't take that away from people. But what I'm saying to you here, there's not one individual participant, not one organisation, not one advocate who has appeared over the last 3 days that says the legislation as it is should go through.
1: The social community aspect, Labor looking to pare the plans back from an average of 34,000 to 21,000. So just for if someone's watching and they're involved in the plan, it's not getting removed. I want to ask you about One Nation. Is Tony Passon right? Do you need to look at divide and conquer perhaps to overturn Labor in government?
16: I think Angus Taylor made a position on that pretty clear today when he said straight out no.
1: Do Liberal voters want you to team up with One Nation, do you think?
16: Liberal voters, in my patch, when I'm out speaking with them and I'm out a lot in my community, want us to be listening to them, fighting for them, and getting on with the job of laying out our policies as quickly as feasibly possible and showing them how much we care about our country the same way they care about our country, because the feedback I've heard is that they love Australia so much and they feel under this government they're losing that.
1: Good to leave it there, Melissa McIntosh. Appreciate your time today. Thank you.
16: Thank you, Tom.
1: All right, and don't miss Pauline Hanson's first ever address, the National Press Club, 12:30 p.m. this Wednesday, as her party's historic rise in the polls continue. We'll have One Nation's leader's highly anticipated speech and, of course, questions from the media live on Sky News. Taking you to Mandurah, this is the town south of Perth. The opposition leader, Angus Taylor, speaking. Let's have a listen in.
17: And that's the exact opposite of what we've seen in this recent budget and what we've seen after 4 years of Labor. Of course, under Labor, we're seeing lower productivity, lower standard of living, less houses. But I tell you what we're seeing more of, more inflation, higher interest rates, more immigration, and more small businesses that are going out backwards under this government. Well, we need the opposite. And that's why in the budget and reply and since then, we've been laying out a plan, a vision for this country, which has at the heart of it the opportunity to get ahead, to restore our standard of living and to make sure small business people who are working hard like Giovanni can get ahead. That means less tax, both business taxes, which are being hit hard by this government, that's coming after small business people's hard-earned money, but also lower income taxes. We want to see lower income taxes every single year with the tax-back guarantee. We want to see more houses. We want to see more affordable energy. We want to ensure that migration in this country is capped based on the available housing, and we want to have a country where we put Australians first. That is our vision for this country, for a fairer, freer, better Australia, one where we restore our standard of living and protect our way of life, and small business is at the heart of the way of life of this country. Happy to take questions.
18: Mr Taylor, speaking about vision, Tony Parson has suggested negotiating with One Nation and certain seats. Is that something you consider?
17: No, that's not something we're considering.
18: Would you consider him staying in shadow cabinet, or?
17: Yeah, of course he's in shadow cabinet. He'll stay in shadow. But I tell you what we're going to focus on. We're going to focus on a rotten Labor government that is taking this country in the wrong direction. We're going to focus on winning every seat we can from a Labor Party that has failed this country, has failed every Australian, has failed every small business person, and is taking this country backwards. That's what we're going to focus on.
18: Speaking about,
19: yeah. Are you worried about going toe-to-toe and splitting the vote with One Nation in those seats, and as he says,
17: we'll go toe-to-toe in every seat in this country to win every vote we can when we're seeing a Labor government that is taking this country in the wrong direction, that is leading to driving higher inflation, higher interest rates, more business failures, less housing, immigration that has not been sustainable for this country. And we're going to fight that every single day because this government has simply got it wrong.
18: What does it say to members of your front bench, though, discussing carving up seats with One Nation this far out from the election?
17: Oh, look, you know, these were Tony's comments, and as I said, we're not going to be doing that, sir.
19: The Prime Minister has questioned One Nation's donation or whether it's legitimate. Do you share his concerns?
17: Well, I have no idea. That's a question for One Nation. But, look, I'm focusing on the Australian people. The Prime Minister focuses on all sorts of other things. But I'm going to focus on hard-working Australians like Giovanni. I'm going to focus on the small business people that I met here today. I'm going to continue to focus on young Australians who can't get into a home because we've seen this government completely fail on housing construction in this country. 70,000 houses a year less than their own targets. That's what I'm going to focus on because that's what the Prime Minister should be focusing on. He's clearly not, but he should focus on that.
18: Does it concern you that these members are discussing seat carve-outs, not only between themselves but with the media, and has that gone against your opponent?
17: Well, I think I've commented on that one. But I'm happy.
18: Well,
17: there'll be no carve up of seats, and what we're going to be doing is carving up the Labor Party that's failed this country. That's what I'll be carving up the Labor Party every single day because they've failed Australians. I mean, Australians are angry. Let's be clear. Australians are angry. They've had enough. They've had a gutful of a lying Prime Minister, of a lying Treasurer that's taking this country in the wrong direction. And we'll carve them up every single day of the week for their failures because they're letting Australians down.
18: Voters shifting to One Nation or Labor, how are you going to win them back, and what kind of resources do you need to sustain the party?
17: By focusing on a plan to get this country back to where it needs to be, by restoring our standard of living, protecting our way of life, lowering taxes, both for personal income taxes and business taxes, making sure we've got a plan to build more houses, to cap migration based on the number of houses that are being built in this country, to put Australians first. And that's what we'll focus on every single day. And we know we've got work to do to win back the trust of Australians. We understand that. But the answer for us is to focus on the failures of this government and, most importantly, our plan to get this country to where it needs to be, to restore our standard of living and to protect our way of life.
18: Do you think the Liberal Party could raise $2 million in 24 hours right now?
17: I'm hearing all these stories about this fundraising. I think they're all questions for others, not for me.
19: Is it hard, though, to focus on that message that you're trying to get through when there is these massive fundraisers and Pauline Hanson's event last night of selling out huge crowds? Does it
17: sound
19: oxygen from your message?
17: We are speaking to huge crowds of people everywhere we go around Australia. We're always talking to lots of people. I mean, we had this room crowded out just a moment ago, and we're going to keep doing this because Australians are angry at a failed Labor government. They've had a gutful, and they want to see a better way. They want to see credible change. And what we laid out in the budget and reply is credible change for lower taxes. Now, income tax rates are going up every single year for Australians. That's got to come to an end. That's got to come to an end. Small business people are being hit with taxes everywhere they look, and new taxes. They're going to have to restructure. We heard from accountants today about the costs that will be involved for small businesses in those restructures. We're going to fight against this because this is the wrong answer for this country. We need to put enterprise back at the centre of our country. Hard work, reward for hard work, housing for young Australians. These are the things that I'm focused on. Others will focus on all sorts of other things. But that's my focus.
1: Angus Taylor, the opposition leader in WA. So too, of course, is Pauline Hanson. So much of the focus of that, asking about would you team up, divide and conquer, if you like, non-compete clause. It was actually suggested by one of his frontbenchers, Tony Passan, for One Nation and the Coalition, to try to team up to defeat Labor. He's not interested in that at all. Not associating himself with those comments or the similar ones around teaming up with One Nation that Tony Abbott made as well. Playing a pretty straight bat to the interesting One Nation fundraiser as well. Legitimacy of it, he says, we'll ask One Nation. But, yeah, not the easiest day, I guess, for Angus Taylor at any day when you're having to talk about One Nation like that. Increasingly a distraction for him. Well, New South Wales Premier Chris Minns is pushing back against claims of wrongdoing over an alleged donation scheme tied to his 2015 election campaign. Two former Labor figures, Ernest Wong and Jonathan Yee, face criminal charges for allegedly concealing campaign donations.
20: More than a decade after cash was raised for Chris Minns' first tilt at Parliament, the fallout is still being felt. Two former Labor figures will face court accused of concealing the source of donations made to Minns' 2015 election campaign. Former Labor MP Ernest Wong and former political candidate Jonathan Yee are accused of taking part in a scheme designed to get around New South Wales electoral funding laws.
21: I've seen some commentary from our political opponents, and the question I'd ask is, what did I do wrong? I mean, I think that I'm entitled to ask that of my political opponents. What have I done wrong?
20: The allegations centre around $10,000 raised at a Sydney fundraising dinner in 2014. Minns isn't accused of any offence. But with fresh criminal charges laid, he's defending his role.
21: I think it's good that the criminal justice system is pursuing people who've broken the law, particularly these people. I completely reject any allegations or insinuations that I was responsible for it or involved in it or had knowledge about it. That is absolutely untrue.
20: The issue has haunted Labor for years. It first surfaced during ICAC's Operation Aero investigation into party fundraising. Then came a parliamentary inquiry where a sworn affidavit from former Labor staffer David Latham was tendered in a closed hearing before more scrutiny from the Electoral Commission.
21: I completely and emphatically deny it. I've been asked that about 10 times, and on each and every occasion I say it is not true. So at this point, I can't say much more, can I?
20: The Premier says he contacted electoral authorities after the allegations became public. It took several years to return the funds.
21: I placed that amount of money in a trust with my solicitor until they came back to me. And then just prior to the 2023 election, they made contact with me and said, if you would like to voluntarily return those donations, we'll accept them. So I did.
20: The prosecution will have its first court mention on June 16. Lauren Forbes, Sky News.
1: US President Donald Trump has threatened further strikes on Iran. He says he will continue attacking Iran in response to the downing of a US military helicopter.
22: We're going to be attacking them and attacking them very hard. We hit them hard yesterday and we're going to hit them again hard today. And we'll see what happens with the deal. We were really close to a deal, but they keep tapping us along. They keep playing us for suckers.
1: Iran's foreign ministry has responded to the strikes, accusing the US of damaging the diplomatic process and violating the ceasefire. The US military has continued its offensive in the Gulf of Oman, striking an oil tanker. U.S. Central Command says the strike was necessary after crew failed to comply with directions from American forces. So it's an increasingly fragile ceasefire there in Iran. Well, that's it for Politics Now. Thanks very much for your company. Stay with us. It's time for Business Now.
0: This is Business. Business Now with Edward Boyd.
5: Hi and welcome to Business Now. Thanks for your company today. I'm Edward Boyd. Coming up on the program, the countdown is on until the launch of the SpaceX IPO tomorrow night. It's reportedly already almost four times oversubscribed and is generating huge amounts of interest from retail and institutional investors. Tim Waterer from KCM Trade will join us shortly. Oil prices, well, they've lifted after the United States and Iran trade missile and drone strikes in the Middle East. We'll get a full update on the oil market and the outlook for gas as well with Saul Cavendish from MST Financial. Plus, Australia's biotech, medtech and health technology sectors say they will be negatively impacted by the proposed federal budget changes to the research and development tax incentive. The CEO of Oz Biotech, Rebecca Cassidy, will explain all those details. That's all coming up on today's show. Other stories today you should know about. Southern Cross Media will cut up to 300 jobs by the end of this month as part of a massive cost reduction program following its takeover of the Seven West Media Group earlier this year. The $417 million merger between the two companies was finalised in January, combining the Triple M and Hit radio networks and the Listener platform with the Seven Network and the West Australian newspapers. The company says it has already stripped $30 million in costs out of the business due to merger synergies, but now it's aiming to cut up to $150 million in annual run rate costs. This includes reducing full-time headcount by between 250 and 300 roles by June 30, which will include a $20 million restructuring charge. Southern Cross said market conditions had deteriorated materially more than expected in the June quarter of this year, particularly within its television division. The company expects group revenue to be roughly 2.5% lower than previously anticipated, coming in at about $1.87 billion, down from an expected $1.92 billion. Here's the market reaction to Southern Cross. You can see the shares today slumped about 4.3%. Okay, let's see how the overall stock market finished up for the day. Local market, it started the day in negative territory, down about 0.6%, but it did fight back throughout the afternoon, led by energy companies, healthcare and retail stocks. Tech companies and the banks were sold off about 1% each. ASX 200 finished the day down 0.23%. Telco Tuas was a top strong performer. There was no announcement from them. CSL was the top health stock. It's starting to recover after bottoming out at $92 last week. Insurer QBE, it took off after announcing a new board appointment. Charter Hall was the top property stock. And the lithium sector bounced back, led by Liontown, up 4.2% today. Lendlease jumped after appointing Nick O'Neill as its new CEO. He's going to begin on the 10th of September and he joins from Australian Super, where he's been the head of property assets. Wine producer Treasury was up as well. Temple & Webster, the strongest retailer, only up very slightly at the end of the day there. Coal companies were up too. Zip, the top tech stock. Aluminium producer Alcoa, it got crunched after flagging issues with one of its facilities in WA. It was down more than 8%. Nickel Mines was down too. The data centre builder and operator NextDC are off as well. And the airlines Virgin and Qantas were both sold off really due to that surging price of oil and hence jet fuel. Well, Elon Musk's SpaceX initial public offering has drawn more than $250 billion of investor demand. That's almost four times higher than the $75 billion targeted in the float. Founder Musk has also reportedly been joining some Zoom meetings with potential investors to drum up support in the technology and space exploration business. It's set to list on Friday in the US, so expected to join the market at some point in the early hours of Saturday morning, Australia time. So how could the markets react to this? Well, let's bring in here Tim Waterer, Chief Market Analyst at KCM Trade. Tim, good to see you. I mean, how much hype do you think there is right now from investors around this IPO?
6: Good to be with you, Ed. Yes, certainly very much a hot ticket item, isn't it, SpaceX? And I think there's a few reasons for that. A lot of momentum still in the AI space, so investors are looking to get on board. And, you know, SpaceX does have, a track record in terms of what it's achieved so far in terms of getting into space and returning safely. So it has that on its side. And the other reason is there has been, you'd have to say, quite a shortage of high-profile IPOs hitting the market this year. So I think there's a lot of pent-up demand, and that's why we've seen the massive interest that you mentioned, 3 to 4 times oversubscribed. And, it'll be interesting to see what happens when it does list on the market. Certainly, Musk and the way it's structured, it's certainly demanding quite a premium. To put it in some context, it looks like it could be trading at somewhere around about 95 times revenue, which is quite steep when you even compare it to like a tech darling like NVIDIA, which is more like 25 times revenue. So SpaceX, not going to be cheap, but certainly in high demand, and it'll be interesting to see how it performs on day one.
5: Yeah, well, the offer price has been set at $135 US, and I believe if it does begin trading at that level, Musk on paper will be worth $1.1 trillion odd US. We've never seen a company this large join the markets before. So what sort of impact could it really have just on global investment markets in general, as Titan like this?
6: Pros and cons, really. On the one hand, when you do have IPOs of this nature, it does create a lot of buzz, hype, momentum and enthusiasm for the stock market. So it has that on its side. But we're also seeing some of the other side of the ledger as well, which is positions in other parts of the stock market, a lot of tech names as well, coming under some selling pressure as investors look to free up some cash elsewhere to get on board new listings. Of course, SpaceX, we've discussed. OpenAI, Anthropic, they're also waiting in the pipeline as well to list also. So yeah, certainly a lot of demand there for it. I think, you know, like I said, it'd be very interesting to see what happens on day one. We could see a number of mutual funds really perhaps needing to chase the stock if their allocations got scaled back. As you said, it could be the sixth, you know, largest company when it first lists. So a lot of mutual funds, for example, will need to have the stock in their portfolios to meet certain requirements in terms of tracking the index. So bit of pot luck as to whether it's a risk on or risk off day when it hits the market. That'll have some impact on whether it sort of, you know, soars or stabilises or even trades a little bit negative. But you'd have to say right now that oversubscription case is very strong, and we could see further upside when it comes on the market.
5: Yeah, and this is a pretty unique IPO as well, because Aussie retail investors can buy into it. CommSec reportedly have 30,000 accounts hoping to buy shares. Is this allocation to retail shareholders a bit unusual for a float of this size?
6: It is. A lot of the times they are really, you know, focused on the institutional market, but Elon Musk, to his credit, you'd have to say, has gone out of his way to put aside that allocation for the retail market. So I think that has also added to the hype as well. So I don't think it's done the demand any shortfalls, that's for sure. So I think that, as you said, a lot of even domestic demand for it here in Australia. So it'll be interesting to see how it performs on day one, like I said. But right now, the only, I guess, caveat I'd put is that it's trading at quite a premium. When you look at the fact that it did lose money last year, albeit that's because it's pumping money into AI data centers, for example. So, you know, it's demanding quite the premium, but that hasn't stopped its popularity so far.
5: Yeah, and you mentioned this a second ago, but is this company really big enough to drag money out of tech stocks on the ASX and have investors allocate them to things like SpaceX?
6: I think so, yeah. I think, obviously a very well-known company led by a very well-known individual in Elon Musk. And like I said, there hasn't been a whole heap of high-profile IPOs hitting the market, so that's generated a lot of buzz this time around. And like I said, there's a few others waiting in the pipeline, but SpaceX is first cab off the rank in that regard, so it could get the lion's share of interest, and that could stand it in good stead on day one, even though the market has had the shake somewhat in the last week or so with what's happening in Iran, higher oil prices, etc.
5: Tim Warder, thanks for coming on the show.
6: Thanks, Ed.
5: Well, inflation in the US has surged to a three-year high thanks to rising energy prices, as Tim just mentioned, and a drought in parts of America, decreasing the supply of fruit, vegetables and beef. The data is going to put pressure on the US Federal Reserve, who are meeting for the first time next week under the new chairman, Kevin Warsh. Fox Business reports.
2: New inflation data shows costs are surging for Americans as the war in Iran drags on. The Consumer Price Index for May shows prices rose 4.2% year over year, the highest jump since 2023. The new numbers giving us a glimpse at how the Iran war has affected energy prices and, by extension, the price of everything else.
7: the energy prices escalation from this conflict is real on American people. We are working every day to drive that down by releasing strategic petroleum reserves, changing regulations on gas formulations this summer.
2: Also factoring in the rapid expansion of AI data centers and an ongoing drought that's had a big impact on crops and livestock. A silver lining for the White House is that it comes on the heels of a strong jobs report, something the administration has made a point of celebrating.
8: Far better than even anticipated. They anticipated pretty good, but they had no idea it was going to be that. Too much emphasis is placed on inflation.
2: But inflation is poised to once again be a top issue for voters in the November midterm elections. The latest Fox News polling shows it's an extremely unfavorable area for the president.
9: Everybody's concerned about their gas prices. Everybody's concerned about their grocery prices.
23: That is going to be what will be the ultimate decision. Are you better off today than you were when Donald Trump came back in?
5: After the break, energy expert Saul Cavendish joins us to discuss the surging price of oil and gas following those renewed strikes on Iran by the United States military.
0: Sky News will be back after this short break.

0: Sky News will be back after this short break.
1: Welcome back. Well, two nights of tit-for-tat missile and drone attacks between the United States and Iran have caused oil prices to surge and forced investors to rethink whether the peace deal is actually going to get signed. Iran's military command say the Strait of Hormuz is closed and that any vessel that attempts passage will be fired upon. But the US have rejected that claim, saying maritime traffic is continuing. So what does it mean for energy markets and the future price of oil and gas? Well, joining me now is Saul Cavendish, the senior energy analyst at MST Financial. Saul, good to see you. This peace deal doesn't seem to be coming to fruition. Are energy markets just adapting to that and just expecting this war to continue long term?
2: Well, as you say, the imminent peace deal perpetually seems out of reach. However, markets are still not responding to the latest events as though this suggests the war is going to go on for a prolonged period of time. Oil prices still remain relatively contained, and there's still an expectation that ultimately Trump really wants some kind of deal, and the market's showing a willingness to look through even the escalation we've seen over the last 24 hours as something that is still attacks that still want to be kept contained by the Trump administration to pressure for a deal. And perhaps this could be even a precursor to some kind of deal eventuating. If we got to the point where the market actually was pricing in this conflict and the disruption to the strait lasting for several more months, oil prices would be 30 to 50% higher than they are now.
1: All right, so the price is actually holding up pretty well. But overall, are countries starting to adapt to this war? Are they now starting to purchase oil and gas from other parts of the world apart from the Middle East?
2: Well, unfortunately, it's not that simple. So if you look at the 20 million barrels a day of throughput that usually would come through the strait prior to the war, there's been channels to get the volumes either out through the strait or bypassing the strait for about 6 million barrels a day. That leaves you with 14 million barrels a day of supply essentially out of the market. But that has been managed largely by demand destruction in Asia, particularly China, to the tune of 4 or 5 million barrels a day. And the remainder, about 9 million barrels a day, has been drawn from stocks, both strategic reserves and commercial reserves. And that's where the risk is, because the longer this goes on, the less amount of stocks that will be left to draw on, and ultimately then the 4 to 5 million barrels a day of demand destruction will have to grow to 14 million barrels a day, and that would have repercussions around the world, including for Australia. So the longer this goes on, the worse and more acute the crisis goes. We haven't managed to adapt yet to the full impact that we're seeing here. We've only really adapted to about one third of it.
1: Right. Well, we can put up on the screen some share charts from today for some of the oil and gas majors. And then over the past 6 months, you can really see big gains there for the likes of Woodside in particular. But if there is a peace deal, how long do you think it would take for the price of oil to get from around the 93 odd US a barrel today? What would it get to? Would it go back to that 65 mark it was at before the war kicked off?
2: Look, it's very hard to unscramble this egg and see how oil prices return to those much lower prices we saw at the beginning of the year. Even in the most optimistic case scenario, for example, where we see a sustained peace deal announced tomorrow and it's adhered to by the Iranian regime, and those are two massive and unlikely ifs, but even in that scenario, it's going to take a few to several months for flows to get close to normalization again. And then on top of that, you're going to have to then rebuild the over billion barrels of stocks that have been lost over this period. That will keep demand higher for at least 1 or 2 years after this. And we're actually going to want to see stocks build up even more as countries like Australia make sure we're not in such a vulnerable position once again. And that's before factoring in that the sword of Damocles will be hanging over the strait with an increasingly emboldened, hardline, paranoid Iranian regime who may threaten it for any reason going forward. You put all of that together, and I think we aren't going to see a return to those very weak oil prices we saw at the beginning of this year through 27, perhaps only into 2028.
1: You mentioned next year, just shifting topics to gas quickly, the Albanese government's gas reservation policy is meant to come into effect on the 1st of July 2027. Are there any gas producers here that are going to be more exposed than others to that new policy?
2: Well, with the caveat that even though the policy's announced, they haven't actually announced any of the core details about how it will really work. So there's still a huge amount of uncertainty and discretion here. But on its face, the most at-risk players are some of the domestic players in Australia, particularly with exposure to the near-term spot prices, which could be depressed for a couple of years under this potential policy. And also Santos, given the Santos GLNG venture, seems very much to be in the crosshairs of the government here, which could put at risk some of its commercial arrangements. So those are the kind of two areas which are most at risk, but with the caveat that so much of the key detail of this policy hasn't even been decided yet, hasn't been thought through, that it's not clear that this policy is going to be implemented in its current form, and if it is, if it's actually going to be effective.
1: Saul Cavendish, Senior Energy Analyst at MST Financial. Great to have you on the show as always. After the break, CEO of AusBiotech is going to join us to discuss the proposed R&D tax changes in the federal budget and how they're likely to make some medtech companies worse off.
0: Sky News will be back after this short break.

0: Welcome back. Well, more than three quarters of Australia's biotech, medtech and health tech companies believe they will be significantly or moderately negatively impacted by the proposed budget changes to the R&D tax incentive, with many considering relocating overseas. That's the findings of a survey by Oz Biotech. The proposal from the government includes only allowing companies less than 10 years old to access the R&D refundable tax offsets. So I'm joined now by Rebecca Cassidy, the CEO of Oz Biotech. Rebecca, good to see you. Just explain to us here why this R&D incentive is so important for your industry and your members.
1: Sure. Thanks, Ed. It's good to be here. So the Research and Development Tax Incentive is a critical enabler of Australia's life sciences industry. We have about 1,600 biotech companies, medtech companies in Australia. They move through very long development timelines, which are well understood by government. It takes well in excess of 10 years in almost all instances to bring these new health innovations to market. We're talking about new medicines, vaccines, therapeutics, medical technologies that improve and save lives both in Australia and around the world. Our companies go through multiple phases of clinical trials, deep regulatory processes, clinical manufacturing, scale-up manufacturing, market access processes. It is very unusual for a company to do that within 10 years. So the significant change that was in the budget papers to cap the refundable tax offset at 10 years did take the sector by surprise. Wasn't one that we saw coming, and we have been in deep discussions to get the policy settings right for this sector for some time.
0: Yeah, well, I was going to ask you, what's the feedback from the sector been like to the federal budget? What have you been hearing from your members?
1: Well, the federal budget really does include a triple impact for our sector, unfortunately. We have two significant changes to the research and development tax incentive, being the 10-year change and then also a change to the types of claims that companies can make, which are called core versus supporting.

0: changes. And then, of course, there are the capital gains tax changes as well. So the feedback from the sector has unfortunately been that from a competitiveness perspective, these changes would make it very hard for them to maintain their long-term operations in Australia. That does mean moving clinical trials offshore potentially, moving operations offshore, making decisions about where clinical manufacturing could be focused in the future, which is completely at odds, I must say, with the rest of government policy that has been designed over recent years in support of our sector. Life sciences, biotech, medtech, and medical sciences is a priority sector under the National Reconstruction Fund. We show up as a priority sector in almost all parts of government. There's certainly been every indication from government that this is a sector that is recognised as being at a very important inflection point. We have a growing number of scale-ups in Australia that are choosing to stay, choosing to put their manufacturing here, bringing highly skilled jobs to market in Australia, and bringing critically important new health products into our health systems and then exporting those to the world. It would be a real shame now to have a couple of unexpected changes to the all-important research and development tax incentive stymie that growth. We definitely need a conversation about it.
1: Yeah, as I was researching this interview today, I came across this medical research term, Valley of Death. Can you just explain to us, I mean, how many small researchers will fail to actually prove an idea but spend years doing it?
0: Yeah, so this is a high risk, high reward industry. Quite by necessity, we are talking about health and medical products that need to be rigorously tested at multiple phases. So through that development timeline, which does take almost always in excess of 10 years, these companies will move through capital-intensive phases of clinical development. At each of those phases, they need to raise significant patient capital that allows them to complete clinical trials, complete clinical manufacturing, proof of concept, and other steps through the process. That creates multiple valleys of death. But increasingly in Australia, what we are seeing are young companies that are moving through those valleys of death, that are attracting scale-up capital, patient capital, and are being able to bring these highly valuable commercialized products to market in Australia and then export them to the world. We want to see more of those companies doing that in Australia. We want those high-value, highly productive jobs. We want those clinical trials in Australia. We want that manufacturing in Australia. Exactly what the research and development tax incentive was designed to do. It's been very effective, and it continues to be very effective.
1: Yeah. Rebecca Cassidy, thank you so much for your time. I'm sorry, we've run out of time.
0: Thanks.
1: That's all for today's show. Thank you for your company. Now it's time for the Kenny Report with Chris Yuleman.
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3: Good evening, I'm Chris Yuleman, pretending to be Chris Kenny for one last night. And coming up tonight, Iran and the US trade blows in the Gulf. The Liberals struggle to deal with the threat of one nation. And good news, the World Cup kicks off tomorrow. If there is one iron law in interpreting politics, it is this. Watch what politicians do and weigh that against what they say. So when the Strait of Hormuz was shut by war, cutting off one-fifth of the world's supply of oil and gas, talk of the so-called energy transition was shelved for the only thing that really matters, energy security. The Gulf War is a live political seminar on how the world really works and what fuels it runs on. In this war, like the one in Ukraine, energy systems are targets for all combatants because if you cripple them, you cripple the nation. And here, let's underline a point. No one is bombing wind turbines. The relative worth of those energy harvesters in running a real economy was writ large when the Prime Minister immediately pivoted from banging on about wind and solar to dashing about the region engaged in diesel diplomacy. Why? Because the Albanese government was confronted with the reality of how our nation actually works. Let's take a look. Here's the story state and federal governments always tell us about energy. It's the story of the drive to rid the eastern electricity grid of coal-fired generation and replace it with wind, solar, storage, and the essential backbone of gas. And there is a big change. We're now near the halfway mark in the bid to get to 82% renewable generation by 2030, a target that we will not hit and one that will drive retail power prices ever higher. And we've done the easy bit. It all gets harder from here. But that's another story. Here's the bigger point. Electricity is only 20% of Australia's energy story. To understand how the nation really works, you have to look at all its sources of fuel. You can Google this yourself. Search for Australian Primary Energy Statistics. That's the measure of all the energy it takes to run the country. And this is what you'll find. 91% of all the energy Australia uses still comes from coal, oil and gas. 91%. And of that, the dominant energy source is oil at 41% of all the energy we use. And most of that is the diesel that runs road transport, agriculture and mining. So after 20 years on the energy transition road, wind, solar and hydro make up just 9% of this nation's primary energy. When politicians and activists casually claim that we're going to electrify everything, this is the problem they have to solve. And given decarbonisation only makes sense if every country is doing the same thing, how is the world going on the energy transition we keep hearing about? Well, depending on how you measure it, the world runs on somewhere between 81 and 87% fossil fuels. And in 2024, the world burned more coal, oil and gas in a single year than ever before in human history. So there is no energy transition. There is an energy addition. We've added a green layer on top of a mountain of coal, oil and gas. And this picture won't change in a hurry. Energy transitions are not the same as switching from a landline to an iPhone. We are burning more wood today than we did in 1800. This explains why, when 20% of the fuel the world runs on is cut off, the shock ricochets around the globe. The Prime Minister and Foreign Minister Penny Wong deserve credit for shielding Australia from the full effects of this shock as they roamed around the region, shoring up our fuel supplies. And they did that by bartering hydrocarbons for hydrocarbons, petrol, diesel and jet fuel for our supplies of coal and gas. But we should never have been in the circumstance where over 90% of our liquid fuel is imported. This is a failure of multiple governments over decades. Australian motorists and businesses have also been shielded from the full effect of the price spike in petrol and diesel with the halving of fuel excise, cutting the cost at the pump by 26 cents a litre. But that effective subsidy cannot last, and the longer the war in the Gulf runs, the greater the damage will be because the price of oil and gas drive the price of everything. And Anthony Albanese knows it.
4: We've continued to call for a de-escalation because of the human impact that it will have on people in the Middle East, but also the global impact it's having on global inflation and on our economy here, like every economy in the world is being impacted.
3: We are a long way from feeling the full effects of this war. It will play out in higher fuel prices, higher inflation, shortages of the fertilisers needed to grow crops and reduced supplies of other essential feedstocks such as sulphur and helium. And nations focused on energy security are now hunting for reliable sources of oil and gas. Australia could seize this opportunity to become a genuine energy superpower, or it can continue to cling to the myth that it will be a green energy superpower. We can be rich or we can be poor. The choice is ours. Well, Matt Rennie is Director of Energy Ready Advisory and has worked with energy companies around the world. And Matt, is the world now really focused on energy security rather than the energy transition?
5: Very much so, Chris. Energy policy in Australia has really been focused on three things for the last 10 years, reliability, affordability and sustainability in different degrees. But over the last 6 months, there's been an inextricable link between national security, energy security and energy policy. And if we look at one country that is making that very transparently known, being the United States, They very clearly link national security with energy security through two pillars, which are quite relevant to us here. The first being economic prosperity, that is the link between megawatts and GDP, and the second is reducing reliance on third-party supply chains for energy use. And I think if we just look at the first one, there is no greater link at the moment, and certainly hasn't been since Siemens put a water well in the River Surrey in 1880 and began producing electricity productively. There's no greater link, particularly with what's coming with data centres and AI and the use of power to generate real productivity down that path as well.
3: And when we look at data centres, what are they looking for when they're looking for energy security? They're looking for a constant supply of energy, aren't they? In the United States, that's mostly gas.
5: Well, that's exactly right. I mean, data centres really rely on reliable data centre ready sites, transmission systems that can bring them the security that they need, and also affordable power. And that's really found in a system which is weighted towards heavily reliable 24 hours a day supply. And for that reason, many of the US data centres are taking matters into their own hands and actually supplying their own generation within their own property lines. But also, we've had one example with Microsoft actually bringing back a mothballed nuclear facility in the United States and paying well over the odds in order to guarantee that supply.
3: Well, Matt, data centres do want to come here, but what do you think when you see a press conference where a data centre owner, an AI person, standing alongside a minister saying this is going to run on 100% wind, solar and batteries? Do you think, and what else?
5: Well, I think it's very challenging at the moment with the Australian system, which really isn't able to move away from coal at the moment. The German example in 2010, 2012 was a 90 gigawatt system which became renewable and actually had 90 gigawatts of conventional and 90 gigawatts of renewables, both competing against each other. There is no doubt that over the next 20 to 25 years, coal will phase out of the system and it'll need to be replaced by a true 24-hour solution. But we certainly aren't in the situation where that's possible at the moment without a lot of loss of supply.
3: Interesting to see, really, when I was looking through some US statistics, that the highest electricity price is now Maryland rather than California. And that's because the greatest concentration of AI centres is now around Washington, D.C. What are data centres likely to do to our power prices?
5: Well, it's interesting. I think what we will see is data centres moving in and very quickly co-opting a lot of the renewable supply and projects. But we will see a heavy baseload demand that data centres will bring to the system. The current forecast for data centres are around 5 gigawatts of new supply in that mid-2030s period. But that really is based on what we currently know of the existing usage. And one of the interesting things about AI, and many of your viewers will know this, is that most AI usage is capped by tokens and the capacity that people are allowed to use. Once that begins to be loosened and made more flexible, the demand really will rise and the supply in turn will need to move to fix that.
3: We saw Chris Bowen, our energy minister, doing a happy dance recently when the Australian Energy Regulator came out with a default market offer, which is a safety net offer, which is seeing the price of electricity fall marginally this year for some of its users. In fact, it rises in some places. But tell us, what is that not telling us? What is that story not telling us about the energy transition?
5: It's very interesting, Chris. I mean, if we're honest about it, and I think we do need to be, over the last 3 to 4 years, power prices have risen by between 5 and 10% per year. Mm. But you know, there's something that we haven't been counting in this, and that's the $2 to $3 billion of assets that households with post-tax income are putting on their own roofs. And it used to be over the last 30 years that the private sector investors were investing all of the infrastructure that was required and quite aggressively demanding a return of between 9 and 13% on equity and a full rate of return on debt plus a premium. Households are doing this themselves at the moment, and announcements that power prices are falling really is just saying that the part of the system that the customers aren't paying for themselves isn't going up as much, and I can understand why people might find that a little challenging.
3: Yeah, and one of the things that we should take into account as well is that as people dip in and out of the grid, they stay on it, but they're not paying their fair share of transmission and distribution. So we're seeing an enormous transfer of wealth from the poor to the rich.
5: There is no doubt about that. And I think that's one of the great inequities of the power system at the moment. It's people who can afford to put in solar and batteries, in particular batteries with the larger subsidies that are being pushed through onto roofs. That is no doubt pushing up the overall power prices, and that it's making it very hard for coal to make money during the day, and it then shadow prices gas at night time. That brings wholesale prices up. But as well as that, we have a situation where those best able to deal with it in our community are able to avoid the prices. And quite simply, it all goes down to people who can't afford to avoid the price hikes that are coming down the pipe.
3: Matt Rennie, thank you.
5: Thanks, Chris.
3: The shooting has started again in the Gulf, with the US launching a fresh wave of strikes on Iran in its defence secretary says will keep going unless a deal is reached.
6: We will hit them hard, on our terms, on the targets that improve the environment for us to operate in and undermine the capabilities that Iran wants to have. Marco Rubio, the whole team, prepared to make a great deal that would benefit Iran. They choose not to, and as a result, they're going to meet the United States Central Command again tonight.
3: Jennifer Parker is adjunct professor at the University of Western Australia's Defence and Security Institute and a former naval officer with experience in the Middle East. Jennifer, so much for the ceasefire.
7: Hey, Chris. Yeah, thanks for having me on. Absolutely. We've seen significant escalations this week from Iran's attacks on Israel over the weekend, which feels like a long time ago. Israel's response, Iran's attack again, and then this between Iran and the US in the last 24 hours. Now, this ceasefire has always been a little bit tentative. Ever since the beginning of April, when the ceasefire was announced, we've seen different barrages. You know, UAE, Kuwait has been attacked. Civilian shipping has been attacked, and occasionally the US has struck Iran. But we haven't seen anything like the intensity of the last 24 hours since the beginning of April.
3: And you've said to me that you think that one of the big flaws in Trump's whole handling of this war is his communication of it.
7: Yeah, look, absolutely. I think that if you were a military planner and you looked at the execution of the military campaign, by and large, you would say that CENTCOM have conducted a fairly good military campaign generally, with some exceptions and some mistakes. But I think what has prolonged this conflict in many ways is the lack of political discipline, the comments we've seen coming out from President Trump, not only some of the language used around Iran, which is never going to be deemed acceptable, but also the attacks on partners and allies. And I think in that, what Iran has seen potentially in the US is a weakness in that lack of political discipline. And I think this has prolonged the negotiations because Iran thinks, well, the longer we draw this out, the more the US experience both international and domestic pressure and respond in the lack of discipline that they are, the more benefit there is for Iran and Iran's partners in Russia and China.
3: And, of course, driving a wedge between the United States and Israel.
7: Absolutely. I mean, we saw some reporting in the last week about a phone call between President Trump and Benjamin Netanyahu where there were profanities and yelling. Now, of course, when these things are leaked, you always have to question why they're leaked. Was it leaked because Trump wanted to seem to be coming down hard on Netanyahu? Or was it a ploy to make Iran think that the US didn't support what Israel was doing? Either way, there are clear fractures evolving in that relationship. And I think one of the key reasons is the objectives of this conflict have been different for the US than for Israel. Israel's objectives are regime change within Iran, and they've clearly seen this as an opportunity. The Iranian regime has been weakened in 2024 and 25, as have their proxies. Of course, we saw those huge protests in Iran in December, where between 7 and 40,000, the exact numbers aren't clear, but innocent Iranian civilians were killed on the streets. The US, however, had a much more narrow set of objectives. I know Trump talked about regime change in the first 24 hours, but very quickly he was pulled into line and they outlined four key military objectives: destruction of the nuclear capacity, ballistic missile capacity, Iran's navy and Iran's proxies. Now, those to be achieved were always going to have to end in negotiations, but they are very different to Israel's regime change objectives.
3: What lessons will China draw from this?
7: Look, a lot's been made of this. Some people have said that, you know, China will feel emboldened because international law has been brought into question. To be honest, I don't think international law factors into China's military calculations. We see in the South China Sea and then demonstrations around Taiwan that that's not a key factor. I think the key lesson they'll take away is the emerging weakness between the US and some of its partners and allies, and Trump's tendency to attack publicly his partners and allies when they don't do exactly what he wants. And even in Australia, we experience that. Now, the reason China will be narrowing in on that is if you think about what is one of the US's key strengths when it comes to competition with China, it is its network of partners and allies. China does not have the same relationships, and that does strengthen the US. So I think some of those weaknesses and that lack of political discipline that's caused attacks on partners and allies will be something China is watching very closely.
3: And Jennifer, what lessons should Australia draw from all of this?
7: Well, if you haven't heard, Australia is an island nation, right? I mean,
3: We
7: think of ourselves as a beach culture, right? Although I grew up in Broken Hill, so no beaches around there. But we do think of ourselves as a beach culture. But when it comes to our strategic thinking, we don't think enough about our dependency on the maritime domain. We saw a senator last weekend declare that we don't need to protect sea trade. Well, 99% of our imports and exports come through the maritime domain. We're the fifth largest user of shipping. We've seen how easily maritime shipping can be interfered with, and we've actually felt that pressure at our petrol bowsers. So we should be thinking about that dependency and looking at how we reduce that through industrial policy and then how we protect that through maritime and naval capability.
3: Jennifer Parker, thank you.
7: Thanks so much.
3: Ahead, Alexander Downer cautions the Liberals against panic as one nation surges.
2: Sky News will be back after this short break.

0: Sky News will be back after this short break.
1: Welcome back. The Liberal Party is struggling to work out how it should deal with the One Nation insurgency. And while it's disrupting all parties, it looms as an existential threat to the party of Menzies. The history and the values of that party runs through the veins of my next guest, Australia's longest-serving Foreign Minister, Alexander Downer. Welcome.
2: Thank you very much.
1: Now, everyone has a view on what the Liberal Party should do. Your view would be more informed than most. What would you do?
2: I think what they are doing, Angus Taylor's budget reply was a very important moment for the modern Liberal Party. They need to articulate what they're about, what they stand for, and if you vote for them, what sort of government you would get. And I think he did that very well in his budget reply, and their immigration policy as well is another example of how they need to stake out ground as to what they stand for and do that very clearly. They have also made their position on energy very clear, that they no longer support, and they're in line with most governments around the world, actually. They no longer support this dash to net zero because it's so expensive. So, I mean, I think they're doing all the right things, but it'll take time. It will take a bit of time, but there are 2 years to go until the next election, so they shouldn't panic.
1: And do you think that's really important, that they should be patient now, because of all the noise that we're hearing around One Nation, that seems to be spooking them?
2: Oh, well, it spooks some people. I can remember, unfortunately, I have a reasonable institutional memory nowadays. I can remember when One Nation were polling 23%, 24%. When we were in government, actually, it was around the, I'm trying to remember when it was, 1998, around that time, in early 1998, they were polling about 24%. You get these trends, you do get them in politics, but when elections draw near, people do stop and think, not about whether they're angry or whether there's something that's irritating them, but they do think about who would make a good government for the country. They will put the country first. They won't just lash out when it comes to voting time. So you're right. I mean, I think the Liberal leadership and the Liberal team just need to keep working at it and be patient and not panic. I mean, you know, it's too early to know what candidates will be running in what seats and how preferences might flow and so on. You can't tell that 2 years out.
1: Well, South Australian MP Tony Passon has floated the idea of the Liberals not competing against One Nation in some seats, and the Prime Minister has jumped on that. So let's hear that.
3: That says it all about the way that the once mainstream Liberal Party has become just a fringe party, almost giving up 2 years before an election is held.
1: That does seem a little bit like panic, doesn't it?
2: Well, I can't comment on Tony Passon's suggestion, but the Liberal Party is Australia's most successful political party since the Second World War, and it needs to be proud of that record. And as I say, be patient, just be patient and just work hard on developing policies and what you stand for. Make sure they get out there in the media, including legacy media as well as new media, digital media. Make sure they get out there and sell their messages and explain to the public what they're about. It's the only way for them. I've seen insurgent movements rise and I've seen them fall. They won't fall if you don't make it clear what you stand for. They will fall if you do that.
1: Now, you were a former ambassador to the UK. Can I take you to Belfast and that horrific stabbing that we saw and the aftermath of that, the riots on the streets? What do you make of that, and how deep does this feeling run right throughout the UK now, the anti-immigrant feeling in the UK?
2: Well, people in the UK associate those sorts of incidents, and they're coming in thick and fast now. These sort of incidents, stabbing, there was the very unfortunate incident of Henry Novak a week ago, who was handcuffed by the police after he'd been stabbed by a Sikh. People associate all of this with mass immigration as they see it. Now, whether this is fair or not, whether it's not, is a subject of fierce debate. But there's no doubt that in the minds of the public, they associate this with the country taking in far too many migrants. And it's not just pressure on housing, and it's not just pressure on schools and the roads and so on. Although they are issues, it's the sense in the UK that the migrants are beginning to change the ways of the country, the norms of the country, the sense that they're bringing some of the violence of other parts of the world into the UK. Now, whether this is fair or whether it's not, and it's a subject of some debate, but there's no doubt about it, the public are in that space. And they don't just blame the present government, but they blame the 14 years of Tory conservative government as well. So it's really leading to substantial upheaval in British politics.
1: And here, it's the same fuel that's fueling the anger here, isn't it, and driving people towards One Nation?
2: Well, I don't think there's any doubt that the Bondi massacre of the Jews on the 14th of December last year triggered in many people's minds thoughts about immigration. It's the same with the demonstrations against Israel, these huge demonstrations going right back to the 9th of October, I think 2 days after the 7th, the 9th of October in front of the Sydney Opera House. And these huge demonstrations, I know a lot of the people in these demonstrations are actually Australian-born people, but the public are beginning to think, what are we bringing in the violence of other parts of the world into our country? How is this happening? And they are associating that with immigration and with large numbers of migrants coming in. Immigration is one of those things that has to be managed very, very carefully, not ideologically. And I speak there as the son of a former immigration minister. I grew up with the issue of immigration. So it needs to be handled more carefully than it's been handled up until now.
1: Well, Alexander Downer, I can see you are still on the road, even in retirement. So safe travels.
2: Thank you very much, Chris.
1: And ahead of us, we go searching for gas. All right, one thing has dawned on the federal and state governments. The wind and solar dependent electricity grid under construction cannot function without gas. And without abundant, cheap gas, the price of electricity will continue to rise and industry will collapse. Australia has heaps of gas, but the big problem in getting it has been bad government policy. Amplitude Energy supplies gas for domestic and industrial use in southeast Australia from its operations in the Gippsland and Otway basins. And I'm joined by its chief executive, Jane Norman. And Jane Norman, are you sensing a change in the atmospherics around gas when it comes to talking to governments?
4: Yeah, thanks, Chris. Absolutely. There's been a real swing both at the federal and state level in government and an understanding of why gas is needed. And that's partly what you were outlining earlier on the show, the role of gas in supporting residential gas demand. There's over 2 million households in Victoria. That's 8 in 10 households that are using gas for hot water, heating and cooking. It plays a big role in industrial demand, both as a feedstock and industrial heat, which can't be electrified. And I think there's a growing appreciation of that in government. And then there's a growing role in power generation. Today, that sits at around 16%, but that's expected to increase as gas use increases with coal being retired.
1: So they're saying the right things, but what are governments doing? Are they making it easier to actually get gas?
4: We haven't seen the follow-through in terms of new policy support for gas. There's been some gazettals, but we haven't seen streamlining of approvals or an expediting of approvals which would actually bring gas to market faster, and that's what we're hoping to see.
1: And what about the domestic gas reservation policy which the government has proposed? And the idea of that is that we have enough gas and enough gas at a good price on the eastern coast of Australia to make sure that we function properly. Is that going to work or help or hinder your operations?
4: Yes, look, at this stage, the consultation process for the draft policy is being undergone. It's unclear, but it doesn't look like that policy encourages new domestic gas supply. It doesn't encourage energy security or bringing prices down in the long term. You know, we have really three key concerns about it. One, it's not incentivising new gas supply through long-term contracts. Secondly, it risks pushing the market to LNG imports over the long term if domestic gas is not viable. And thirdly, it's not encouraging the investment we need in domestic demand from both Australian companies and the foreign investors in this sector. So it's not in line with what the government's saying, which is it wants more gas for energy security and energy affordability.
1: Isn't the problem we've got here is that everything is a patch-up policy? I mean, the real issue that we had was that we got gas in Victoria and we've got gas in New South Wales, but there was effectively a ban on it, and now we're trying to fix that.
4: That's right. It's a very difficult approval environment, regulatory environment. There's overlapping policies and approvals. What we would love to see is a streamlining of approvals. There's plenty of gas in offshore Victoria. There's only over 2,000 petajoules of gas, discovered reserves and resources that can be brought to market through existing infrastructure. And the best gas for the market is the local gas. It's the lowest cost, the lowest emission gas, and it gives us energy security at a time when we're already reliant on imported liquid fuels. We don't want to become reliant on LNG imports. And if we move away from domestic supply, which is roughly $10 contract price today, to LNG imports, we could be looking at prices of over $35 a gigajoule. And so that's more than a threefold increase in the price of gas.
1: And that's the most extraordinary policy failure of all, isn't it, that we are in the process of building liquefied natural gas import terminals in both New South Wales and Victoria, for which we will have to pay the import price because we don't want to use the gas that sits underneath our feet.
4: Yeah, look, it would open Australia consumers up to the international market, the supply-demand dynamics internationally. As I just said, it would put prices today up by more than threefold. And that creates a huge risk to manufacturers and to households. And when we've got so much gas in this country, it's really about getting it to market and giving ourselves that energy advantage and energy security. And look, there's a huge opportunity to do that. There's the know-how, there's the infrastructure, and there's the resources in the ground. We just need the positive signals for investment.
1: And given you're not getting those, are we going to miss an enormous opportunity because a huge hydrocarbon hole has just opened up in the world? 20% of the world's supply of liquefied natural gas is now trapped behind the Strait of Hormuz. People will be reticent to really go back to that marketplace. They're looking for new ones. That could be Australia. Is it likely to be Australia?
4: Yeah, look, this is a fantastic opportunity for Australia, not just to secure our own energy domestically, but also to increase and backfill our LNG plants. We can stabilise and influence those Asian relationships, the defence alliances we have, the strategic alliances we have through the export of energy. And we've seen how important those LNG exports have been to the liquid fuel security we have today. But in terms of domestic gas, it's a massive advantage to us. We have spot price on the weekend in Adelaide was $4 a gigajoule, and the international price equivalent is $35 a gigajoule. So that tells you how important it is to have your own domestic supply. Plus all the jobs and tax benefits the industry delivers. Our plants are in rural Victoria. These are well-paid jobs with lots of knock-on benefits to those people. Plus there's over 275,000 people in Victoria alone employed in gas manufacturing jobs. So it's really important to keep gas reliable, affordable for those jobs as well.
1: And we have to underline that point, don't we, that gas is powering industry and it can't be easily replaced, and we need that price to be as competitive as possible.
4: That's right. And in the area we operate in the Otway Basin, around a quarter of Australia's dairy comes from that region, and gas is used to create milk products for hygiene, cleaning the equipment and so on. So it's really important to our local region, but also gas is making bricks, cement, paper, glass, pipes, all the things that go into our construction sector at a time when the housing market is desperate for new supply, as well as providing food security. So gas is ultimately at the backbone of our construction sector and food security and plays an incredibly important role.
1: Dane Norman, thank you.
4: Thank you.
1: Soon, the World Cup kicks off tomorrow morning. How will the Socceroos fare?
0: Sky News will be back after this short break.

0: Sky News will be back after this short break.
1: Well, the FIFA World Cup kicks off tomorrow morning and the hype around a young Socceroos team continues to grow. The side is due to take on Turkey this Sunday. And joining me now is sports broadcaster Mark Robinson. And Mark, it doesn't really matter what code you follow. This is the biggest show on earth, isn't it?
2: Oh, no doubt about that. And the World Cup, it unites all of Australians. And just go back through the last 20, 40, 50 years when Australia plays in the World Cup, it unites the country. Turkey on Sunday. People in pundits in America have already written Australia off, but not just in soccer, but Australia proves that we punch well above our weight. And the beauty of the World Cup being the biggest show, sports show on the planet, we've got a young team. People who follow soccer closely will know a lot of these players. People who don't follow soccer closely will not fall in love, but they will get a glimpse of this new Socceroo young lineup, and legacies will be made. That's what happens at the World Cup. Legacies be made. And I tell you what, if Australia knocks over Turkey on Sunday, you watch the temperature go up. Every news bulletin, every newspaper, radio will be talking about the Socceroos.
1: So you rate our chances?
2: No, I don't know. We don't know. I don't know the chances.
1: I certainly don't know.
2: No, but I don't want to say I don't know anything. A lot of the Socceroos players play overseas, and if you follow the overseas competitions, you see them. There's a few issues. I mean, Mo Touré, he plays in the Premier League. He didn't train. I read today he didn't train, so they reckon he'll get up and train before the match on Sunday. So we certainly need him to play, but we're going against the best in the world. We've got a population of 25 million, and most of the countries, not most, the big countries have got hundred million people to choose from. So we'll give it our best shot, and if we get that first win, Chris, you watch, mate, it will explode.
1: It will go off. You know, mate, one of the things that I love about watching a World Cup is that I've got English mates, and it's watching their sense of excitement grow every year that, well, before they've kicked a ball, that their hope always, you know, blooms eternal in their hearts, and then they have their hopes crushed. Is it likely to go the same way again?
2: That's nasty. That's nasty from you, Chris. The English, you know, all through the European Championships, at the World Cup, it's just, they just can't get it done. They just cannot get it done. But we will follow England closely because, again,
1: I wish them well. I'm joking.
2: Yeah, a lot of the soccer supporters follow English Premier League teams, so we will follow them. And I think the Irish got in. They did, and so we'll follow all them. But it's a terrific event.
1: And speaking of the English, of course, we've seen the English cricket captain now has been punted because of always an incident in a nightclub, and Joe Root has taken over. Do you think that this is the end of the road?
2: I'd need to see and be told the full extent of Ben Stokes' involvement. He was there. He was out drinking. Now, I don't know if he was drunk or not. That's up to others to determine. My understanding, he wasn't what I've read. He wasn't in the punch-up. A rugby union player clocked one of his he went to clock a teammate, but he ended up hitting a security guy. More bedlam in a nightclub after midnight. But he's not playing in the next test, so he's been stood down for the next test. And the ECB, they've had a few issues in the last couple of years. We had the incident in New Zealand before they got to Australia. They went on holidays between the tests, and everyone was accusing them of that because they got a hiding. Maybe the English cricket board is coming down heavy on that. Oh, he's got history. But you need to know the full story. I'm not going to condemn a guy for being in a pub and a fight starts around him and his mate's in it. I mean, what's he supposed to do? Stand there?
1: In the old days, it was one in, all in, mate. Look, and finally, in the AFL, the Gather Round is set to stay in South Australia until the end of 2029. It's a great event too, isn't it?
2: Yeah, it was. That's no surprise. I mean, it's no surprise that Adelaide got the extension. And I don't know if you follow football at all, Chris, or you're a rugby league man, but the Gather Round has just been a tremendous success following on from the rugby league tournament they have up in Brisbane. And We should have more, but Adelaide didn't deserve to lose this. They deserve to keep it. They've done a terrific job promoting it. They've done a terrific job of just getting tens and hundreds of thousands of fans to come in Adelaide. So 3-year extension, and then we'll see where it goes from there.
1: Well, Mark, go the Socceroos, and I hope that you're right, that we do see a victory there and the nation erupts in joy and we move on. So thanks very much, mate. Good luck.
2: No,
1: go the Socceroos. Well, coming up, crime in Victoria and One Nation's viral Fire the Liar fundraiser. We convene the Thursday panel.
0: Sky News will be back after this short break.

0: Sky News will be back after this short break.
1: Welcome back. Well, let's convene our Thursday panel with Mark Nicholson from Stepmate Studios and the Daily Telegraph's Tim Blair. And gentlemen, the Fire the Liar campaign by Pauline Hanson has gone off like a packet of redheads in the sun. After the Labor Party, of course, was trying to raise money from its membership, and then the One Nation countered by raising its own money. Now gone a bit beyond, I hear, Mark, $2 million. They were aiming for $1 million.
2: It's outrageous. I spoke to James Ashby on the morning that it launched, and it was at $78,000 at the time, and he was tickled pink. So I can tell you right now, James Ashby and the whole party are doing backflips seeing what this result is. And I am too, to be honest, just as a general punter. I am so excited about what this means. I'm fired up. This might be the coolest thing I've ever seen, because it's people who are willing to give up one of their most precious resources at the moment, money, and they're seeing it as an investment, and one that's going to pay it launched, and it was at $78,000 at the time, and he was tickled pink. So I can tell you right now, James Ashby and the whole party are doing

0: so that, you know, the Liberal Party would be very flat-footed, and the One Nation has a sense of humour and a good sense of timing.
1: Oh, absolutely. This wins on so many levels. But, you know, do we really want to go down this path of endless donations? I mean, first of all, we have Labor saying, you know, give us $27. Then we have One Nation saying, give us $29. To hear further on my thoughts about this subject, send $31 to Blair, care of Sky News. I'll be keeping it. I mean, I could hit three by Monday if I'm anything like One Nation. Yeah, it might be the way to go for all of us.
0: Yeah, well, we can launch an online campaign. Well, of course, the Prime Minister cast doubt on it. And now that there's been an audit, apparently, they say they've got $2 million. And I guess we'll see it when the billboards appear.
1: Yes, this is another sign, I think, of... The Prime Minister is rattled. He didn't expect this line of attack. I don't think any of us did, to be fair, and is not able fully to cope with it. I think as well, when Anthony Albanese is saying that he's doubting the level of support and so on, I don't think he's measuring it properly. I think it's all a bit confusing for Labor and the higher-ups. They're bewildered. This is working on so many levels, not just financially, might be the smallest part of it. As a political experiment, it's far more powerful than that.
0: Yeah, Mark, the settled political system doesn't seem to be able to cope with this at all.
2: No, mate, and that's why they're shaking in their boots, Chris. They cannot fathom that the people can rise up like this and support it. And more people are getting engaged with politics. It's an amazing thing to see. And I'm telling you as well, I've seen the report. I've been sent the report. It's 100% legit, this website. And the Prime Minister is about to be red-faced once again. I can't wait. Honestly, this is like a delicious meal. Keep serving it to me. I love it.
0: Well, Pauline Hanson had a run-in with a journalist yesterday. Let's take a look at that.
3: Why didn't you fly Gina's jet?
4: What a dumb question.
3: Did you fly cattle class? Did you fly cattle class?
5: I'm not answering your stupid questions, right? Get some credibility about you as a journalist and learn respect as well.
0: Tim, one thing that journalists should probably learn is that the more that they attack Pauline Hanson, the more her supporters like it.
1: Absolutely. I mean, it's unimaginable. Like, you cannot conceive of a journalist asking the same questions, any journalist, having that same hostile attitude towards a conventional politician or a Teal or a Green. They're at least given a bit of some grace. But Hanson is still idiotically treated as a marginal player when she isn't and her party isn't. And as I wrote earlier this week, mate, the more that these people attack her, the bigger her profile becomes. And for some reason, Australians hate snobs and they hate people who are just unfair. Yeah.
0: And Mark, she's been taken very seriously. I saw her at a conference with a whole lot of energy producers in Adelaide and the hall was full. People are now taking Pauline Hanson extremely seriously.
2: Well, she's a serious person. She's a very serious person, as you could see in that exchange as well. She's not mucking around. That's why I've taken on a different approach. I encourage every journalist to keep doing stuff like that because this is like sport to me. I'd slow that down. I want to watch it frame by frame. You can see the moment her little Liberal heart breaks when Pauline chucks a barb at her and gives her a spray. They sting. I've been on the end of a Pauline Hanson spray. It sucks. So it's a joy to watch someone else get one. And I want to see more people get them. But she's a serious person. She's not mucking around.
0: Tim, a teenager in Victoria faces life behind bars for a home invasion where he allegedly filmed a mum being terrorised. Now, this is a test of Victoria's adult time for violent crime laws. What do you think?
1: This is one of the great dilemmas, isn't it? You know, child underage. No Australian wants to see kids subject to adult imprisonment laws. We're kind of, you know, a bit, you know, squishy like that. We like kids. But this kid is broken. You go through the history of all the crimes. Jail's the only thing you can do. At a certain point, you've got to give up on rescuing the kid and say, rescue society, rescue the people around this kid. And I think it's a positive outcome, if you like, to an incredibly negative situation.
0: And Mark, this kid had hundreds of offences listed against him. So this is something that has been routine, not this kind of incident, but others.
2: You're right, mate. And it's 388.

0: state charges, I think. He'd been granted bail 50 times, and the police prosecutor had to literally beg the magistrate to deny bail this time, because maybe this time he might go out there and reoffend. His crime, or his alleged crime, is horrific, what he did. Mm-hmm. What really really scares me is that this hearing lasted more than 15 seconds. My little spiel then lasted 15 seconds. I would not have given the kid bail on the back end of that. There's not a chance. The whole justice system is completely rotten. It's all the way through it. November could not come quicker.
1: Mm. Tim, the National Party is calling for kids to sing the national anthem once a week. Do you like this idea?
2: Yeah, I do, mainly because it's not me being forced to do it, and everyone is spared that horrible fate. I think also kids don't mind. They don't mind a sing-along, historically, judging by what I know from kids. They all all the stupid TV shows. They love repetition. So, I think it's a good thing, and it's not a bad song, all things concerned. And as we were talking earlier in earlier segments about the World Cup, if Australia does fluke the odd win or two against Turkey and others, the national anthem will be ready there. They'll remember even the second verse.
1: Mark Nicholson, should we set a test and people have to start with the second verse? Beneath our glorious Southern Cross, we toil with heart
2: well
1: and hand.
2: Done. Yeah.
1: Can you finish that? Mate,
0: I'd fail already. You've scared the hell out of me. You've scared the hell out of me. We should sing it every day, though. That's the thing. Every morning we should be singing the national anthem. It's a good thing.
2: It is.
1: Yeah, the terrifying thing is that when I did it, it was God Save the Queen.
2: Oh, yeah. Yeah.
1: And I thought they were singing Latin. For years I was singing Senta Vittorius because there was Latin in Mass and there was always words I didn't understand.
2: It does sound pretty good that way, doesn't it?
1: It does. Excellent. It's an improvement.
2: Yeah, it's a good Catholic version of it, a Catholic alternative.
1: Should we go out with a little verse of it?
2: Over to you guys. hang on. I think the sound's dropping out. There's
1: all right, well, that's where the test ends for this week, but thank you both for your participation.
0: You'll get a participation.
1: You'll get a participation certificate.
2: Thank you.
1: Great. Thanks, Mark Nicholson. Thank you, Tim Blair. Well, Peter Credlin is up next, and that's it for me for now. Chris Kenny will be back next week, so good night and take care.
3: Peter Credlin. Live on Sky News Australia.
4: Good evening. Welcome to the program. Here's what's coming up tonight on Credlin. Another sign that Labor's lost control of immigration. Over 430,000 people. Now, tonight on Bridging Visas, they were supposed to be temporary, but clearly that's not the case, putting further strain on the system. Mugged by reality, the climate czar Matt Keane forced to concede the AI boom will put pressure on Australia's already struggling power grid. We'll get to that as well. Plus, an update on a case shaping up to be a test of biology versus ideology. A breastfeeding expert challenging a trans woman over claims they can safely breastfeed. I'll speak to the woman at the centre of the case a little later. And Fire the Liar, well and truly taken off, hasn't it? And the Prime Minister, well, you can tell he doesn't like it.
5: She says that she smashed you in the fundraising race, though. She raised more than $1 million yesterday.
6: Did she? What evidence is there?
4: We'll stay with that one because it's very, very interesting. Because today, more on the millions rolling in for One Nation. And that attitude from the Prime Minister you just saw there with his head in the sand, denying reality. Today, One Nation's Fire the Liar donation drive has hit a whopping $2.2 million, just 36 hours on from its launch. And it's real money from real people, says the party leader, Pauline Hanson.
7: We can't imagine One Nation getting the support that we have. And that just says, to get that amount of money, says the Australian people have had a gutful of him. They want him gone.
4: Now, after all, as she says, if I'm running a campaign that's branding the Prime Minister a liar, well, I'm hardly credible if my own claims don't stack up.
7: Why would I call out the liar, fire the liar, then go and do something like that myself? It would destroy me.
4: Spot on. I've got the report for you too. I'll get to that in a moment. But the Prime Minister, well, he doesn't believe her. When asked today about One Nation's donation campaign that insiders say dwarfs the paltry amount that's been raised by Labor. Anthony Albanese couldn't be more dismissive if he tried. Dismissive, indeed arrogant.
6: She says that she smashed you in the fundraising race, though. She raised more than a million dollars yesterday. Did she, though? What evidence is there?
8: Do you believe that Pauline Hanson has raised $1.5 million, or do you suspect that it's a bit fake?
6: Well, you work it out.
4: Smarmy. So what's driving that arrogance from Albanese? Because politically, it's a dumb move. All he does is fire up his supporters more, not less. Is it a glass jaw response there, given that the whole basis of this donation drive is the PM's lack of integrity and the fact that it's his lies that are torpedoing Labor's primary vote? Is that what it is? Because now, instead of being Labor's lion killer, as he was last May with the federal election, Albanese's like an albatross for Labor. He's the bloke that's dragging down the Labor vote now, not boosting it. After all, Albanese can spin it whatever way he likes, but his lies are on camera for all to see, and that's really what's hurting Labor here. Because you can't deny reality or say, you know, your opponents are making it up, when this is what voters see everywhere they look now on social media.
9: Negative gearing is off the table.
6: Yeah, it's off the table.
10: Can you rule out any changes to negative gearing and capital gains tax?
6: Yes. How hard is it for the 50th time? Reform's hard. People haven't had the ticker to take it on.
2: Well, you
6: We've
2: didn't
6: got
2: have the
6: ticker to take it
2: you
6: on.
2: You didn't have the ticker to take it to an election.
4: Not much you can say to that, is there? This morning on Breakfast Radio, Hanson's Chief of Staff, James Ashby, spoke with radio host 2GB host Ben Fordham. And even he expressed surprise at just how successful the campaign's been already.
11: I set this goal for the end of financial year because people can get that tax deductibility status when they actually give a donation up to $1,500. I thought that might prompt a few people, but not the 28,000 people that have made a contribution to this campaign. I think it will go down in history. It certainly goes down well in my history books. So, look, it is big. It's going to give us that firepower.
4: Fordham then asked him how much he thought Labor had raised with their own anti-One Nation campaign that kicked everything off on Monday. And this was his startling response, because if it's true, if what Ashby's being told is true, then the ALP really is in trouble.
11: I heard rumours yesterday it was 20 grand.
12: Oh, no.
11: It's not good. Labor insiders are saying it's very small.
4: Now, as I said here last night, in 2026, political campaigning demands that you react fast, that you're nimble, and to have any success, what you do must go viral. And that's where One Nation is right now. Just look at how quickly it took that line from my show on Monday night and turned it into a full-blown online campaign by Wednesday morning. It was something that Ashby was good enough to acknowledge this morning on Fordham.
13: Just lastly, who came up with the line, fire the liar?
11: You wouldn't believe it, but I was talking to Peter Credlin and I was watching her show and I stole it off her. Nothing quite like a borrowed line, right, Ben?
4: Now, I didn't give it to him. I said it on air. It was anyone's to steal. Others didn't steal it that should have stolen it, but he did. In the political world, Ashby's winning because he's fast and he gets things out quickly. The turnaround times, they're sharp. He's sharp. I reckon he's one of the best in the business, and I've seen a few. So this says to me that One Nation's back end is professional and they are able to create opportunities from nothing. And look, forget any idea that these donations aren't real. That's a cheap shot from a very worried Labor. Given the risks involved to her credibility, there's no way these donations are fake. And more than that, if One Nation is consistently polling a 30-plus primary, and they have been doing so for months, well, Blind Freddie will tell you, any appeal for donations always going to turn up big numbers. Now, clearly, Labor can't count. But more than that, It shows me that even when faced with the reality of multiple polls showing that they are in trouble, Labor still doesn't want to believe it. Now, earlier today, to shut down their critics, including the PM, One Nation brought in independent experts to audit their website, proving that these donations are real. Well, the report's now in. I have seen it. I've read through it all. And as I thought, as I've said to you just now, that show of support, those donations, are real. The millions and millions, 2.5 million almost now, rolling into Fight Labor are real. Now, the PM's big problem with all of this today is he just doesn't want to believe his numbers are falling off a cliff. But that's dangerous. That is very dangerous. Because there's an iron law in politics. The moment you start believing your own BS, you're done. The moment you think you are untouchable, you're done. So we'll see, won't we? Andrew Clennell and I, we're on a unity ticket. We think that Anthony Albanese will retire this term, that he will walk away, having won a great swag of seats at the last election, but avoid sticking around to cop the punishment for his lies. And my viewer said to me last night, fire the liar, forget ditch the witch, fire the liar, which will be the clarion call at the next election. There you go. Only time will tell if Andrew and I are right that the PM must go. We think he will. All right, let's go to Canberra now for the headlines. Sky News political reporter Trudy McIntosh.
12: The opposition leader has ruled out a plan to carve up seats with One Nation at the next election. Liberal MP Tony Passon floated the idea to ensure the parties don't compete with each other.
14: No, there's no plan to carve up seats. We won't be doing that.
15: This is ridiculous conversation for us to be having at this point.
12: Pauline Hanson's donation drive appears to be going gangbusters. One Nation boasting it's raised more than $2 million. The Prime Minister, sceptical.
16: Did she, though? What evidence is there?
17: Yep. Is it legitimate?
18: Very legitimate. No problems. We've actually said we'll get an independent auditor. Why would I call out the liar, fire the liar, then go and do something like that myself? It would destroy me.
12: The Health Minister is refusing to delay his NDIS overhaul despite growing pressure from advocates and now the states. State disability ministers told the inquiry there are major flaws in Labor's proposal as participants and providers push for a big rethink.
19: If the bill passes in its current form, it will strip our children and ourselves of rights. We will be made second-class citizens in our own country and it will kill people.
20: So there certainly needs to be more consultation. There needs to be more consideration.
12: Labor is standing firm on its self-imposed July 1 deadline for the bill to pass the Senate, arguing it's necessary to lock in structural savings.
21: A plan that will ensure that we start down the path of getting this enormously important scheme back on track.
22: Come on, Labor, it's time to scrap this bill and go back to the drawing board.
1: We haven't been convinced that what the government has put forward will make it sustainable.
12: Trudy McIntosh, Sky News, Canberra.
4: Plenty to get across now. Joining me now, IPA Deputy Executive Director Dan Wild and Sky contributor Carolee Katsimbardis. Well, we'll get to One Nation and the Coalition in a moment, but Dan, this shocking data published by Home Affairs, we've got a massive 432,000 people on these so-called temporary bridging visas, only they're not temporary. They are basically a permanent way for a whole lot of people to stay in Australia. And let's not forget a good 100,000 of those are the legacy caseload that came in under Rudd, under Gillard, via illegal boats to our north.
23: Well, that's right. I mean, I think every day that goes by, there's more data that shows the migration system is completely broken. We published some data yesterday showing that there's been three times as many migrants come in as there has been houses built over the past year, yet the government tells us that they're dealing with the issue. I think what this goes to also, Peter, is that the bridging visa is when you come in on a visa and then you want to go to another visa to transfer from one to the other, for example, study to work, and then you're on some kind of a program in between. But the system gets gamed. You know, the tribunal system gets gamed. The migration agents game the system. So what it shows is that the government is out of touch. They're not in control of their own migration program. They promised us that the numbers were going to come down, but their own budget showed that the numbers have actually gone up. And as I say, every single data release that comes out shows that there are more migrants coming into this country, not fewer.
4: And Dan, I was listening to a very respected British historian the other day on a podcast, and he was saying that they have, this is on the back of the Henry Novak murder, that they have huge cultural issues there. And he was referencing the fact that 16% of Brits now are foreign born. Well, in Australia, that number is a whopping 32%, yet we are denying that debate is real in Australia. It is real, just as it's real in the United Kingdom.
23: Well, you're exactly right. And I think what adds pressure to this issue is not just the raw numbers that you've outlined, but the fact that many migrants who come here must be confused about what it means to be an Australian, because we have political leaders that refused to stand in front of the national flag, who promoted a voice to parliament referendum to set up a two-tiered system based on race, who do a welcome to country or acknowledgement to country basically whenever there's a new hour on the clock. So if you're a new migrant coming to Australia, we need to be able to tell you what we're expecting you to assimilate into and to integrate into. So there's a responsibility of political leadership to say, this is what it means to be an Australian, and these are the kind of behaviours and values that we expect you to adopt when you come into our country. But we have this divisive social experiment of multiculturalism, which basically says, don't worry about it. You can keep your old beliefs and your old values, and there's no need to integrate. Mm-hmm. Well, that's why we've got the problems that we've got.
4: Let's go to One Nation's Fire the Liar campaign. Carole, you've been around politics a long time. Nothing better than a catchy line. In 2 days, they've raised over $2.3 million. The average donation there was around $59. So we're not talking about big money. We're not talking about big corporates. We're talking about ordinary Australians. And I made the point earlier, you know, Labor don't want to hear this, but when your primary is falling, when your opponent's primary is consistently now in the 30% mark, that's a lot of Australians out there who are unhappy with your performance. And when Pauline says, give me $29 and I'll help you kick out the liar, or help me kick out the liar, they're very willing to get involved. In fact, I think they're gagging to get involved. And, you know, all credit to James Ashby. We run this line on Monday night on the show. It wasn't my line. It came to me from a friend. I put it to air, though. And he grabbed it, and I make the point, you've got to be fast in this current online climate for campaigning. You've got to be nimble. You've got to get a good idea, you've got to run with it, and you've got to get it to market.
0: Absolutely. I mean, the question that has to be asked, Peter and Daniel, is what part of that phrase doesn't Anthony Albanese agree with? I mean, fire the liar. He has lied to the Australian people. He has been not truthful, whether it's falling off a stage or for the 50th time saying that he was ruling out negative gearing and capital gains tax. He didn't take these latest changes from the budget to the Australian people. He has lied. The other thing is, he's always dismissed Pauline Hanson and One Nation as a protest party and who cares? Well, if he's so, why does he need to be worried if he's doing such a great job? And, you know, it's the pot calling the kettle black. Labor took out those initial ads asking people to chip in $27 to stop One Nation. Well, they've turned it back on him. And as I would say, I think it's the green-eyed monster of jealousy raising its head. And I would just say to Anthony Albanese, if you think you're doing such a great job, keep going. Don't worry about Pauline. Worry about getting Australia right for the rest of us.
4: What was smart about the campaign too, Dan? It wasn't asking people who vote National or Liberal to join One Nation. It just said, give us some money if you want to kick out Labor. So I think everybody on the centre-right, Dan Wild, could agree that it was worth the investment of the $30 to put your money in to get rid of a government that's lied to you, stupid, that's changing our country, that's not listening to the public, that's incredibly arrogant. And, you know, as I say, Andrew Clonell and I think he will leave this term. I don't think he has the strength of character or the thick skin needed to face the people at the next election after all these lies.
23: Well, I think that's probably right. And, you know, when was the last time a political party in Australia raised a cool couple of million bucks in a few days? I mean, has that ever happened? I don't know. And this is a way that people can get involved. You know, people are desperate to want to get involved to help fix our country. There's this idea that Australians are politically disengaged, but I think what the popularity and this donation drive for One Nation has shown is they're not disengaged. They're disengaged from a system that's not working for them. But when they have someone or a political party that they believe may be able to represent their views and their values and take the fight to the government, then they will get behind them.
4: Let's go to this appointment today of Brittany Higgins as executive director of an institute called the VIDA Fund. This is a progressive, so read left-wing, fundraising and advocacy group. They say that they are there to support independent candidates, women, to get into parliament and push through gender equity reforms. Higgins basically tagging One Nation as a party of misogyny. She's gone after Barnaby Joyce about his US-style war on reproductive rights, she says. Well, he's not anti-abortion in the sense in terms of policy. He doesn't like late-term abortion. And I think few Australians do. And the more they hear about late-term abortion, I think the stronger their opposition is. But what's really interesting here, we know that she owes Linda Reynolds money. We know that she got a couple of $1 million from the taxpayer on the basis that she would never, ever work again. She declared herself bankrupt, as did her husband. Linda is still owed money. Others are still owed money. And yet now she's got this job. She can work. Will we see our $2 million paid back to taxpayers, do you think?
0: Well, all I will say is that Brittany Higgins has no credibility when it comes to talking about misogyny, given that she politically, personally, professionally and emotionally destroyed Senator Linda Reynolds and Fiona Brown. That's the first thing. The second thing is, you quite rightly pointed out, Peter, $2.4 million of Australian taxpayers' money. And now she's on this bandwagon. We've had the move to France with the mansion. We've had the crying poor. We've had the flying back to Australia. We've had the wedding on the Gold Coast. We've had the baby. We've had the Women's Day magazines. This is a couple that apparently wanted to disappear from the limelight. This is relevance deprivation. She's almost Australia's equivalent of Greta Thunberg. They're always looking for relevance. And what is she on about? She has no credibility whatsoever. Well, Harry and Meghan. Ginge and Whinge. There you go. There's their own Ginge and Whinge. But I'm very serious. That woman is in her 30s. She's not 18 years old or 20 years old. She has no credibility when it comes to talking about misogyny whatsoever when she destroyed two conservative women who, ironically, were the first two women in her corner when the sordid saga first began. That's all I'm going to say. I've had enough of her. I don't want to hear about her anymore. Neither do most Australians, but no one's got the guts to say it.
4: Well, I think we want our money. I think Linda wants her money, and I think we want our money. And I think if they were acting with any sort of integrity, both of them would clear their ledger before they enter the public domain again. But well, that won't happen. We'll leave it there. Dan and Carolee, thank you. Let's go now to those concerns from the climate change czar, the authority's chair, Matt Keane, who today's warned that Australia's booming data centre industry could drive up electricity prices, put excessive strain on the grid, and leave households paying more for costly network upgrades unless the operators dig deep to fund the infrastructure themselves. Here to discuss this and more, Director of Energy at the Centre for Independent Studies, Aidan Morrison. Well, he's not wrong. I don't often agree with Matt Keane, but of course, these data centres are energy hungry monsters. They're also water hungry as well, and we're a drought prone continent. I'm not confident that any of these extra costs will be shared. They'll be shafted home to households and consumers one way or another, won't they, Aidan?
3: Yeah, look, it's interesting that we should have some concern about data centres. There are a huge demand for electricity. I'm not too concerned about the water, by the way. Most of the data centres in Australia are dry. They're air-cooled. So you can have a data centre without a lot of water demand. You just need a little bit more electricity. But when it comes to the electricity demand, really, there should not be a huge problem for supplying a lot of electricity to data centres if they're in urban areas. The grids are in strong places. If we just build more reliable 24/7 thermal generators, this wouldn't be a problem at all. The problem is the promise of a renewable energy system, which Matt Keane has been advocating for, and he has basically railroaded New South Wales into through his signature legislation, that creates a very wobbly, sort of weather-dependent energy system, and that is not well suited to data centres because they need to be operating 24/7. They need perfectly reliable, extremely high quality, steady voltage, steady frequency, and that's all the things that the wind and the sun do not help provide in the grid. So we're creating a wobbly grid. And the customer that's turned up to use that demand needs a very stable and steady grid indeed. So if we had a grid based on traditional spinning synchronous generators powered by coal or nuclear, a lot more data centers wouldn't be a huge problem. It's a problem because we've built this weather-dependent system promising ourselves that we would flex the load around the weather. And now we've got demand coming from data centers and they have very steady, flat, inflexible demand, and that's the mismatch that's causing the problem.
4: Yeah, okay. So this is the classic case, the dog catching the car, right? So we've been mugged by the reality. For all this talk about green energy and that we can basically do away with heavy industry in this country, we want these data centres and they make smelters look like they don't use any power at all. And we want them because we need them, we say, to be competitive in this AI race. And now we realise we need a power grid that we're basically, the type of power grid that we are basically shutting down. Other countries around the world that want these big data centres housed in their country are going heavily into nuclear. Well, nuclear's off the table here. Isn't this part of the reason, Aidan, why we're getting this revisionism of all these global climate targets from the IPCC and others? Because they're now in this difficult boxed-in position where they said Armageddon's coming, the world's burning up, we've got to shut down everything and basically move different power sources into our grid. And now we want something else and we have to migrate over here. So they've got to change the argument on climate change and Armageddon.
3: Well, the first thing is that the trade-offs have become clear. Like there's now an opportunity, clearly, for economic and technological growth and progress to occur, but it needs energy. And we were promised in Australia, by the way, it was partly Armageddon, but it was also the promise of lower bills. And this would actually push down bills in the cost of electricity. And that has proven to be totally and utterly naive. So now that we've got a situation where there's a boom, an industrial boom from a technological change and advancement, and we're having to pick and choose which one we want, And now, I suppose, people like Matt Keane are squealing and saying, oh no, the system that I have designed is not going to handle this very well, and begging for more money to try to basically put in the extra compensations, extra firming capacity, extra things to monitor and control the frequency and the voltage to make their system good enough to handle the technological boom that's coming. So really disappointing. We've finally got a trade-off that we have to choose between. And the Armageddon was always false. And now we know that there's an economic boom that we're going to miss out on because we haven't built an electricity system that's capable of hosting it.
4: All right. So we've got the gas boss out today from APA Group, saying there's no way we're going to meet these targets. We're at least a decade behind. So that's the targets on one side. And then you've got the New South Wales government spending some $200 million to upgrade a whole lot of transmission lines for a renewable zone in the southwest. And this is all about retiring coal-fired power. It's like the left hand and the right hand are not on the same body.
3: Look, that is exactly right. At the moment, these statements here, I mean, it's quite correct. APA and everyone else that's sensible and realistic knows there's not a chance, absolutely not a chance, of these 2030 targets for 82% renewable energy to be hit. That is absolutely implausible at the moment. But the question about the New South Wales government coming out announcing today a casual $225 million extra for a renewable energy zone, the huge question I'm asking myself, Peter, is, where was this money before? Because this is not the normal system. This should have been budgeted for. This should have been part of a normal regulatory process to build out transmission, or it should have been through a declaration. This is a completely new on-budget allocation that doesn't come back through any of the normal systems. So they're basically saying here they will use, at any stage of a project's development, any pot of money, be it taxpayers, be it electricity consumers, through the normal regulatory process, outside the regulatory process, they will find a way of backfilling everything they have underestimated about the costs, which means that we never had an honest, clear picture about the cost in the first place, and we still don't today. They're simply ramming this home by hook or by crook, making it up as they go along. And this is just one more plug they're putting their finger in to stop all the water pouring out. and it's being done with taxpayers' money in this case. And it just shows this has not been planned, not been costed properly from the beginning.
4: Aidan, I've got to go, but I have never in my life ever seen an area of public policy where there has not been an appropriate blueprint plan and costings provided, not in the forward estimates, not in the medium term, not in the long term. I can't think of any other area, state or federal, where we are spending literally billions, hundreds of billions of dollars, and we are flying blind. And not only that, there's not the appropriate disclosures to parliamentary committees and certainly not to the Australian public.
3: Nowhere at all. And in fact, we saw in our Senate estimates just a week or so ago, Claire Savage, the chair of the regulator, she was effectively almost bragging about saying how they're going to add a bit more to the VNI West project to help make up gaps in the HumeLink project or the Project Energy Connect. I mean, they're happy to basically say there is some benefit somewhere smeared across all these projects and we'll pull out all stops. A bit of money from this pot, put into that pot, wherever they want to. Mm. And there has never been a proper comprehensive costing and there still is not one today. Right. It's a real disaster.
4: It's a shock. I will leave it there. Thank you. And of course, I will reiterate the environmental damage from Malcolm Turnbull's Snowy 2.0 is absolutely far more egregious than anything that might come from the Brumbies. All right, after the break, an update in the long-running case that's shaping up to be a battle of science versus ideology, with a breastfeeding expert challenging a trans woman's ability to breastfeed.
5: Sky News will be back after this short break.

0: Sky News will be back after this short break.
1: Welcome back. Still to come, the glaring omission that tells me Jacinta Allen is under a lot of pressure. But first, I've reported here before the case of Jasmine Sussex, who's been taken to the Queensland Civil and Administrative Tribunal, this is QCAT, by a trans woman, Jennifer Buckley, for alleged vilification. Now, this has been a long-running case. It began back in COVID in 2021 when Sussex responded to a post by Buckley stating plainly that Buckley appeared to be a man, claiming to be a woman, and raising concerns over their ability to safely chest feed, as a trans-inclusive terminology likes to call it. Now, this has been very much a case of biology versus ideology, with Sussex, a 15-year volunteer with the Australian Breastfeeding Association, questioning the safety of the practice, with Sussex's legal team seeking access to Buckley's medical records. Well, yesterday, the case returned to QCAT, and the next hearing is set for the 24th of June. Now, I'm pleased to say this amazing advocate for mothers and babies, former breastfeeding counsellor at the centre of all of this, Jasmine Sussex, joins me now. It's a lot of words to get through there, but I want to set it up so people remember. I know we've talked about this,
2: yep,
1: but you are really at the eye of the storm here, because it really just stemmed from your love and care for the nurturing of the infant to quite reasonably ask the question, if you are a biological male, can you chest feed or breastfeed, if it's not a breast, and can you do it safely? And what sort of drugs might you take in order to lactate? That's where we started, isn't it?
2: Yeah, absolutely. And so now with QCAT, it's sort of splintered into two cases. So yesterday we're talking to QCAT Appeals about how they can manage this case where you've got a Victorian and a Queenslander and they're talking about really quite important fundamental issues about safeguarding mothers and babies, mm-hmm, and what kind of evidence should be considered in that matter. And so we applied, my legal team applied to QCAT to get some more information from the complainant about the medical advice that he'd followed, you know, what he produced, was it tested, how much was there, what medications did he take?
1: I'll catch people at home,
2: yeah,
1: up at home. This is important because if you're asking questions, biological related questions about how safe it is for a biological male to take drugs in order to lactate, to feed a baby, and I cannot believe we're even having this conversation, but we are, and that person says, well, you're vilifying me, Jasmine Sussex, you are asking, well, okay, you think I'm vilifying you, show us the evidence that what you are doing is safe.
2: That's exactly where we are. Mm-hmm. And so I'm quite concerned about this decision we got out of QCAT a few months ago, saying that what processes this individual had followed are not relevant. What I said is what's relevant because it's vilification. But the problem is, you know, without being too technical about it, so it's only vilification if it's not done reasonably, mm-hmm, in the public interest, you know, for genuine
1: yeah, you're not criticising or making any comment about this trans woman in any way, shape or form about their appearance or purporting to be a woman or anything. Your comments relate to feeding an infant, mm-hmm, and is that safe? Mm. And what is involved in a woman breastfeeding an infant as opposed to someone that is a biological male, yeah, taking drugs to feed a child? Now, I ask you, I'm not the expert, you are. How does a man, a biological man, produce enough lactating milk to feed a child? Can they do it? Can they produce enough to feed a child, Jasmine? And is the milk they produce the quality and the volume that you would get from a biological woman?
2: It's definitely not the volume. Mm-hmm. It's very unlikely to be the quality, is the short answer. And so we have five expert witnesses to talk to these exact issues. So a paediatrician, leading midwife, literally wrote the textbook for midwives, a social media expert and a bioethicist. And we want to talk about these issues because obviously it's really important. And we're being told that that's not relevant. So that's...
1: It is relevant because yeah. The whole question is, can you safely look after this little baby? Mm-hmm. And if you're a breastfeeding expert, you've done that for 15 years, mm-hmm. and your focus is on the health of a mum and the safety and the health of the child, it's a pretty bloody legitimate question to ask of anyone, male or female.
2: Well, we think so. And, you know, my lawyers, the Human Rights Law Alliance, they're very much arguing exactly that, that this is in the public interest and there's a legitimate public debate to be had, discussion to be had based on evidence. Yeah. And, you know, we just have to hope, take it on face value, that QCAT appeals will agree and that we'll have a serious conversation.
1: So if they don't agree, what happens next?
2: Well, so we then have to go back to the substantive matter, the vilification.
1: Okay. So you can't then bring in this evidence, what I would regard as sort of the medical evidence, the medical debate. Mm. It'll be just whether or not that person felt vilified and whether the tribunal advocate decided you had vilified them or not.
2: So we will still be able to present our expert witnesses' evidence, mm-hmm. but what we applied for, which was dismissed by QCAT, mm-hmm. Which we're appealing, was his evidence. Right. So this individual says that they induce lactation under medical supervision and with medical knowledge.
1: And you say, show me, put the evidence on the table.
2: Yes. Yeah. So that's where we're at.
1: We're going to stay on this issue, as you know. I followed this from day one, but just before we go, I mean, do you sometimes wake up and think, how the heck did I get here? How the heck did we Australians get here, mm. even having this debate?
2: Mm. Yes, I absolutely do. And, you know, watching what's happened to our friend Sal Grover over the last month, it's just quite horrifying. And I just...
1: How are you paying for this? How can people support you? Is there somewhere you've got a GoFundMe? Is there somewhere where people can support you?
2: Well, the Human Rights Law Alliance have a fund page.
1: Okay, the Human Rights Law Alliance.
2: Yeah.
1: Please go there if you can. I know things are tight for everybody, but if you can spare something to fight for this issue, we would be grateful.
2: Thanks so much, Peter. I really appreciate it.
1: She's amazing. Can you believe we're even having this conversation? All right, quick break. We're going to talk about corruption allegations, more of them mounting in Victoria over big build, and a very difficult day for the Victorian Premier. I'll get to that in a moment.
0: Sky News will be back after this short break.

0: I'll get you an update out of Belfast as the ramifications of the attempted beheading are still being felt. But now the mounting pressure on the Victorian Premier, Jacinta Allan, who today did her best to dodge any questions about the future of her leadership.
1: Are you confident that you have the support of the majority of your colleagues in caucus?
2: Yes.
3: Have you spoken with anyone since then about your leadership?
2: I speak to my colleagues all the time.
3: About
2: by speaking to
3: though?
2: My... No, well, we're focused on working people and families.
3: I'm focused on working... Have you spoken with any of your colleagues about your leadership? It's a pretty simple question.
2: I've answered that question and I'll again say that we are focused on working people and families.
3: But I'm going to try one more time. Have you spoken with any of your colleagues in the past couple of days since we last spoke about it with you about your leadership?
2: I've answered that question.
0: I'll explain in a minute why that's so telling. But, of course, we have the news today, too, of Labor's much-hyped but scandal-plagued big build. It's been completely wiped from their public messaging. Now, they do that because it is toxic. Labor insiders conceding that transport infrastructure, once viewed as a big asset for the campaign, well, it's now a ball and chain. Accounting for $15 billion in lost taxpayer funding and all the talk of the CFMEU corruption scandal have sunk this supposed electoral winner like a stone. Here to discuss the Victorian political editor at The Australian, Anthony Galloway. Well, spot on. We'll start with the big build and we'll get into today. Everyone kept saying to me, yeah, numbers are bad, right? But the Libs are all over the shop. They've got to fight One Nation. They've got to get 16 seats. And the moment we start opening stuff, the voters are going to come back. You know, it'll wash away all of our sins. They don't care when it's open. It's clear today that even as they are opening things, what they are opening has a toxic stain to it.
4: Yeah, this is what the people in Labor have been telling me, really have been paying attention for quite a while now. It's not that the corruption scandal with the big build resonates in terms of that kind of question over integrity, corruption, because as you would know, voters don't, you know, swinging voters don't necessarily...
0: Pops on both their houses.
4: Exactly. They mistrust politicians on both sides. It's that what was the Andrews and Allan government's biggest legacy, greatest asset, the infrastructure build, I don't think anyone can argue they've built a lot of things, is suddenly a liability. They can't talk about it. So I did a story today that just looked at Andrew's last full month as a premier, all of the media releases, nearly 200 of them, compared with Jacinta Allan's last month, and Big Build has been completely wiped from the public messaging. And it's not just that. You go through in more granular detail and you see those big projects are being mentioned less. To the extent they're talking about transport infrastructure, they're talking about a lot more local upgrades. Mm-hmm. And then I also learned, so since Andrews was opposition leader, they've had this thing called the grid, which is like the top four issues you focus on.
0: This is their talking points.
4: Yes.
0: This
4: transport was always in there. It's recently been wiped. So they can't talk about transport anymore.
0: And that would be because, Anthony, I can tell you, in their polling, it would be coming up as a toxic issue.
4: Yes.
0: I know in focus groups, because I know what the focus groups look like on the centre-right, when people talk about big build, they mention the strippers as the lollipop girls, people on $180,000 to do bugger all, people that are on ghost shifts, the waste. That's what it means to people. It's not that I'm going to get a train to a suburb where I live or anything like that. They've moved on from that.
4: Yeah.
0: And they're worried about the crime. Well, the government's got no answer to that. Mm. They're worried about hospital ramping. They've got no answer to that. So the problem is they haven't got many other things to talk about, have they?
4: No. And just to that point, out of all the stories about the big build and corruption, it was the $15 billion figure that I'm told is killing them the most. It was a figure put to all of it. You can talk about all of the kind of complicated issues to do with
0: but the 15 stuck to
4: The CFMEU was kind of infiltrated by bikies and gangsters, but it was a number.
0: All right, let's talk about her because they have a complicated system like Federal Labor that if it was to be contested, if she was going to try and stick around, they'd have to spend a month going out to the rank and file for a vote. Now, you can't do that in an election year. So if it is Ben Carroll, and I think it is Ben Carroll, he has to get all the numbers from the left and the right, and someone knocks on a door and says, sorry, lady, time's up, you're out, Ben's in, and they do a clean hit, and that's imminent, isn't it?
4: I
0: not
4: don't
0: next
4: yeah.
0: week, yeah. but imminent.
4: Yeah. I thought next week was their last opportunity.
0: Right.
4: The Parliament then rises for 6 weeks. You're coming back in late July. Really? You're gonna roll the Premier that close to the November 28 election? I'm now being told that no, that's not too late, because MPs are still kind of being briefed on their fate. Basically every Labor MP on a margin of 10% or less is being briefed that they're in a lot of trouble. That it's more than 30 Labor-held seats that are on
0: They'll
4: the chopping block, according to
0: you.
4: Their own polling. So I thought next week was the last opportunity. I'm being told no, it can happen later. I think,
0: but it wouldn't go much later than July. You can't lock in the advertising, the call flutes, all the other collateral that comes with the campaign. Yeah. And every leader, as you know, gets a short-term popularity bump.
4: Mm.
0: You want that bump to be that sweet spot between enough time to get ready for the campaign, but to carry you into the campaign.
4: And my instinct is probably switching to someone like Ben Carroll would have been the right move 12 months ago. I'm not sure if it is the right move now. Do you have enough time?
0: I don't think it'll save the election, to be honest. I don't. But I think it could sandbag seats that they could be out for one term and potentially back again.
4: See, but that's interesting. I've seen a lot of commentary saying this is like Kevin Rudd replacing Julia Gillard, saving the furniture.
0: Mm-hmm.
4: That was you were around then. It was a minority government. Mm-hmm. This is a government with a 16-seat majority. So Labor people are telling me, and the people who want to change are telling me, that no, the proposition's not saving the furniture. We've got a 16-seat majority. We should be able to win a fourth term.
0: I have said for a while that the Libs getting a 6-7 or 7-8% margin is, as a swing, is superhuman.
4: Mm.
0: Kennett was around the 5% mark, and both governments were toxic, Kane and Kerner, and this one. Mm. So you and I are going to be busy. It's going to be a fascinating six months ahead.
4: Absolutely.
0: Thanks, Anthony.
4: Cheers.
0: Quick break. After the break, we'll get back. We'll talk about Belfast, some of those elections in California and Iran.
5: Sky News will be back after this short break.

0: Welcome back. We've got a few issues to get across. Let's bring him on panel now. Sky News contributor Kosha Garda and former Labor MP Michael Danby. Kosha, let's go to Belfast. I say so often, you know, the UK is a tinderbox. It absolutely is. Mm-hmm. And for this to have occurred, the attempted beheading, so close to Henry Novak, anything could happen.
1: It is absolutely a tinderbox. We know all the fundamentals for why that is. The two biggest issues certainly there and in much of the Western sphere is cost of living and mass migration. Mm-hmm. The people are crying out for change. They've been crying out for change. And then you have something like this happen that is lighting the match on the tinderbox. I would add on top of that the media aspect, that the media capturing this,
0: the denial.
1: Yeah. In the face of very vivid video, that once you've seen that, you cannot unsee it. Similar with the Charlie Kirk thing, different issue, but you see that kind of graphic violence. I think it stirs something on a very visceral level.
0: Ukrainian woman on the train in States, same thing as
1: same
0: well.
1: Thing.
2: Terrible.
1: The look on her face, people don't forget that. And the denial by the media and the politicians is only going to further that tinderbox.
0: Iran, Michael, where are we at? I think we've got a grab from Pete Hegseth because they're moving with some artillery at the moment. Let's have a listen.
3: We will hit them hard on our terms, on the targets, that improve the environment for us to operate in and undermine the capabilities that Iran wants to have. Marco Rubio, the whole team, prepared to make a great deal that would benefit Iran. They choose not to, and as a result, they're going to meet the United States Central Command again tonight.
0: Okay, Michael, where does this end? I mean, are we going to get a deal? And if we get a deal, is it going to be a fair income deal where the nuclear stuff is off the table? It's the whole reason the West went in there, or the United States. The West didn't go in with them, unfortunately. Or are we going to see some sort of political dismount just because of the midterms?
2: The good news is that Brent crude is $96 a barrel, which isn't too high, and it's just over $4 a gallon in the US bowsers. Trump said that 70 ships...
0: And that's important because it gives the president some wriggle room.
2: Less pressure.
0: Yeah.
2: 70 oil tankers went through at night, so they're doing Operation Freedom without calling it that. But the problem is the infighting in the Iranian regime is bitter and they're crazy, and we underestimated the fact that these people won't give in. They don't care about their own people. The blockade is still working. Mm-hmm. A couple of days of military action might switch them back to the negotiation table, but I doubt it because they never keep deals that they make anyhow.
0: This will just limp on.
2: So keep going until the regime collapses internally.
0: Let's go to these mayoral races in the States.
1: This was a mayoral race that captured the world's attention, of course. The third place, Nithya Raman, with the mail-in ballots 7 days after the election day concluded.
0: LA for people at home.
1: LA mayor's race and defeated the one Republican who actually had a shot and was doing very well and captured media attention and came in second place on election day. So it just dredges up a lot of distrust.
2: And he had a lot of good social media like one.
1: Yeah, he was a great candidate. So now it's going to be between one socialist and another socialist and good luck to LA because they're going to need it.
0: Do you think Americans are losing trust in their voting system, the integrity of their voting system, Michael?
2: Well, indeterminate postal vote returns. There's no limit to when they can send them back. The fact that there's no ID, given the fact that they've got a voluntary voting system, it seems that people can harvest these votes and put them all

0: in at the last minute. At
1: Let's
0: least
1: not be too sniffy about the no ID. I mean, I need ID to get Sudafed in Australia. I do not need ID to vote, which I think is criminal.
0: That's true, but we have an automatic upgrade by the Electoral Commission when they correlate two databases that you've moved on your electric bill and on your transport bill, they send you a confirmation. So at least we've got an independent electoral commission.
1: Yeah, but on the day you and I know, I could go to in my electorate, let's say, I could vote at seven or eight booths and I'm crossed off. And at the end of the day, yes, they might say Peter Credlin's voted seven times, but no one takes six votes out of the pile.
2: And you add to that the number of illegals in the US into the equation, and that further suggests that people don't trust it.
0: Well that's why Trump has some resonance, even though he has no proof that this LA election was bodgy. So I just think the whole American electoral system is just way behind ours, and it leads to lack of trust and also this polarisation that's taking place in America.
1: It's only getting worse. There was another issue. I'm going to carry that over to next week because it's still relevant. Thank you to you both. Have a lovely weekend. Well, that's it for me. I'll see you all Monday. It's going to be interesting, isn't it? It's getting hotter and hotter in politics at the moment. Up next, Andrew Bolt.
3: This is the Bolt Report.
4: Tonight, shocking new statistics showing the immigration crisis is much, much worse than thought. And Barnaby Joyce on the One Nation fundraiser that so stunned the Prime Minister that he's calling it fake. And Brittany Higgins is hired to supposedly fight misogyny, but says she'll use it to fight a party actually led by a woman and backed most by women. Figure that one out. And plenty more, including Rowan Dean and Patrick Christie's on the latest about the shocking stabbing attack by a Sudanese asylum seeker. But first, you could almost smell the panic today in Canberra from the Prime Minister, for instance, who was panicked into a humiliating and, let's be honest, a comic claim that a One Nation fundraiser, Fire the Liar, couldn't possibly have raised a couple of million dollars so fast, couldn't possibly believe that so many Australians really did want to fire him. But there's also panic from the Liberals, and again, it's panic over Pauline Hanson. And tonight I'm going to show you the kind of thing that's making Pauline Hanson stronger by the day. More feral protesters, smart-ass journalists, and shocking crime news. All of it in the last 24 hours. But let's start with that panic today. Now, Pauline Hanson and a One Nation party have totally spooked Labor with their latest fundraising campaign, matching Labor's online campaign to get money to stop One Nation with a near identical one to fire the liar, Anthony Albanese, hoping to raise $1 million. Instead, right now, their campaign has raised more than $2.25 million in just 2 days, which is just, it's mind-boggling. Well, it sure boggled the mind of the Prime Minister, who couldn't believe it. Couldn't believe a fundraiser to get him fired as a liar would be so insanely popular with ordinary voters that he suggested it, well, it's got to be fake or rigged.
5: She says that she smashed you in the fundraising race, though. She raised more than $1 million yesterday.
6: Did she? What evidence is there?
7: Do you believe that Pauline Hanson has raised $1.5 million? Would you suspect that she did? Might have been fake.
6: Well, you work it out.
4: That has to be pure panic. I mean, the bubble has burst for him. Did he really imagine that Pauline Hanson would risk her reputation with such a shabby trick?
8: Why would I call out the liar, fire the liar, then go and do something like that myself? It would destroy me.
9: Is it legitimate?
8: Very legitimate. No problems. We've actually said we'll get an independent auditor in to go through it. So everyone who donates to it gets a receipt sent back to them. So very legitimate.
4: And now that auditor, independent, AI expert, has indeed checked the fundraising site's software and data and concluded that the One Nation Fire to the Lyre campaign is legit. I am satisfied that the fundraising total calculation currently includes only successfully received and validated donation payments. Yes, indeed. 28,000 Australians really have donated more than $2 million to Fire the Lyre. In fact, the total was even higher if you included the promises not yet paid. But that said, if Anthony Albanese is having the jitters with One Nation now more popular than Labor in three polls, the Liberals are in a meltdown. Now, frontbencher Tony Passon has even suggested now that the Liberals make a deal with One Nation not to run candidates against each other, saying we should work hand in glove to defeat Labor. We should work together to identify which seats are more appropriately targeted by a One Nation candidate or a Liberal candidate. Now, I really like Tony Passon, but I have to say there's no wonder he wants such a deal, because in South Australia's election, One Nation won two state seats that are actually right in Passon's own federal seat of Barker. And if they run a good candidate against him, he looks like toast. But opposition leader Angus Tater today said no dice to the deal that Passon wants.
9: No, there's no plan to carve up seats. We won't be doing that. Emma, what we will be doing is focusing on a Labor government that's taking this country in the wrong direction, with higher taxes, with less houses, with immigration that has not been in line with our housing supply, and with an energy system that is broken. And that will be our focus. It won't be carving up seats.
4: Immigration. I mentioned news that shows why Hanson is turning into a steamroller and why her enemies now just make her stronger. Well, let's first to start with the smart-ass journalism that simply makes One Nation sympathisers especially think the whole political class, including the media, is rigged against One Nation and really needs a good kicking. Channel 9 thought these were the questions to ask Hanson yesterday when she landed in Perth. Stupid questions about a small plane donated to her by billionaire Gina Rinehart.
10: Is Gina's jet broken?
11: Do you think the party?
10: Why didn't you fly Gina's jet?
12: What a dumb question.
10: Did you fly a cattle class?
13: I'm not answering your stupid questions, right? Get some credibility about you as a journalist and learn respect as well.
4: And check the smirk on the reporter's face at having been so petty and rude. Honestly, if you looked at her own Instagram page, you'd see she doesn't mind the high life herself. Then there were the couple of hundred socialists and Greens protesters outside screaming abuse at Hanson yesterday, calling her a racist, showing their familiar intolerance, hatred of free speech, and also a crazed hatred of Zionists this time. I mean, protests are like that. Look, they just tell me that whatever they're against, I probably should be for. And for many Australians, that would include being for Hanson's policy to slash mass immigration and to be more selective about who we let in, as she again promised last night.
14: They're not going to take you or us for granted anymore. Now they have real opposition, because they knew there was no opposition in the past. Now you, the people, have someone else to vote for. And I promise you, I will work extremely hard to represent you, the people, to the best of my ability, with honesty and integrity, to get our country back, get prosperity happening, get industries manufacturing, give our youth some hope for the future, stop the crime that's happening, and stop these people coming in who do not belong in our nation, who are destroying us as Australians.
4: Immigration, crime, take your country back. It's such a powerful message. And no wonder, because you just see today's crime news, which would have made millions of Australians who heard it ask each other, who changed our country into this? One item, a failed underworld hit in Sydney on this man and his daughter outside her school. A masked man out of camera ran at them with a gun and fired, but the gun seems to have jammed, thank God. The target is not suspected of involvement himself in organised crime, but police believe there is some sort of link. And just when they are dealing with warfare between two ethnic gangs, one led by Pacific Islanders, whose leader was murdered recently and given an Islamic funeral, and the other by the Alameddine crime family, whose parents emigrated from Lebanon from 1975 on, they and their siblings and whatever. The other crime reported today was the arrest on serious drug charges of Mohammed Scaff, who was a member of an infamous ethnic Lebanese rape gang led by his brother and jailed for attacking six girls in 2000. Some of those girls abused for hours, with the gang mocking victims as Aussie sluts, pardon the language, and saying to them things like, "You deserve it because you're Australian." Scuff's parents also came to Australia from Lebanon in 1975. And who let the Alameddine and Scuff families into Australia around that time? It was the Liberals, Malcolm Fraser's government. Malcolm Fraser, who ignored warnings from immigration officials that people from a very different culture and a war zone at that would struggle to assimilate. A decision that Peter Dutton, as immigration minister, admitted on the show that Fraser's decision had proved to be a mistake. The Liberals under Fraser had ignored those warnings. They went with the cultural flow, while Pauline Hanson, of course, was threatened and bullied for warning against such immigration mistakes. This is a visit that she made to Perth nearly 30 years ago. Unbelievable, that thuggery, and what courage to stand up to it. In fact, Hanson has proved by standing up to this monstering for three decades now that she does mean what she says. Now, it's true that the Liberals now do say the right things about immigration. You just heard Angus Taylor. Well, some of them say it anyway. But how many dared to do that when the fight was on and the mob was baying for Hanson's head? I'm not saying vote One Nation, and I'm not saying the Liberals are no good. I'm simply explaining why One Nation is trusted and the Liberals not. As for Labor, you can forget that. I'm also explaining why the Liberals now are in sheer panic, and Albanese as well. In fact, there's new evidence this week that the mass immigration crisis is even worse, much worse than you've been told. We usually focus on net immigration figures, which, who comes in minus who goes out, and those are bad enough. I mean, nearly 300,000 extra people just this year alone. But we now learn that a record number of immigrants are here on bridging visas, and the numbers are massive. These include foreigners whose student visas have expired or asylum claims been rejected, but who still try to stay and get a bridging visa while it's sorted out. Look at the latest numbers. More than 430,000 foreigners here just on bridging visas, and growing every year. Now, 430,000 is already more than the populations of Darwin and Hobart combined. Joining me is someone who's written extensively on the immigration crisis, Leith Van Onselen, co-founder of Macro Business and a former Federal Treasury official. Leith, thank you so much for your time, and thank you for alerting me to this on your magnificent website. There's now a record number of foreigners here on bridging visas, more than 430,000. Why is that?
11: Yeah, this is absolute travesty, Andrew. So bridging visas are the fastest growing category of temporary migrants. And this explosion in bridging visas has meant that many foreigners who are supposed to be here temporarily just simply aren't leaving. And that's obviously putting upward pressure on net overseas migration and population growth. And this surge in bridging visas has been driven in a large part by non-genuine international students who've clogged up the Administrative Review Tribunal with appeals over visa refusals. So in other words, their visas have expired, but they've applied for other visas, and they're allowed to stay in the country on bridging visas with work rights while they wait, or they've applied for bogus asylum seeker claims, and then they're given a bridging visa for that, and that gives them work rights while they wait more than a year to be heard by the Administrative Review Tribunal. So basically, we've got an immigration system, Andrew, that's open to rorting, and non-genuine international students are taking advantage, knowing that they can stay in the country for years on these bridging visas. So it's an absolute joke.
4: Now, on that point, they can stay for years while this drags through the system. That's the point, because you look at the number growing, how fast it's growing under the 4 years of the Albanese government. It's more than doubled, getting bigger by the year. While it all drags out, they're not getting sent back, and every year there will be more. How much higher will this number get?
11: Oh, look, I think they're going to continue rising as the post-pandemic boom in international students, those visas expire. And many are going to seek to extend their stays in Australia by visa hopping and abusing the appeals process. So I think this bridging visa number is just going to continue to rise.
4: So how to stop it?
11: Yeah, so there's basically four ways they can do it. So first of all, we need to dramatically tighten the entry standards for students that come to Australia to ensure they're genuine and they're high quality and they're here to study rather than to live and work. Second, we've got to stop students being able to visa hop and extend their stays, and they should be required to return home after their visas have expired. And if they want to reapply for a visa, do it from their home country. Third, the Administrative Review Tribunal appeals process needs to be significantly tightened to stop these spurious claims. And also the ART, the Review Tribunal, needs to be streamlined so that it hears these cases much more quickly and doesn't sit on them for, 12 to 18 months.
4: I would suggest another one. No student except some postgraduate one should be allowed to bring any relative, family member or anything on an associated visa or any other visa of their kind. You've got to make sure there's an incentive to go back home. Leith Van Onselen, thank you so much for your time. This is a real problem. And to my regular Thursday guest, One Nation MP Barnaby Joyce, the former Deputy Prime Minister. Barnaby, thank you for your time. You heard the Prime Minister today suggest your Fire the Liar fundraiser was fake. Like, he couldn't believe so many people would want to donate to get him kicked out. But your independent audit report this afternoon says that no, it really is real. What does that say about the Prime Minister?
15: He's got questions about the moon landing. That also was fake. it was done in a studio, wasn't it? I mean, I have to have respect for the Prime Minister of Australia, but that's an absurd statement to make. It was fake. I mean, when you've run out of everything else, you run towards conspiracy theories. I thought that they used to think that we were the harbour of conspiracy theories, but they are the harbour of conspiracy theories. It's all a big conspiracy theory, Anthony. It's just...
4: Yeah, but there's a bigger problem here. No, Barnaby... Look, it's easy to laugh, and I've been laughing, but let's step back. Imagine now being the pollsters, the Labor pollsters, and his chief of staff and all that. They come to the Prime Minister and say, like these two of the latest polls, like the News poll and I think it was a YouGov poll, Prime Minister, both are telling you, us, that you're really unpopular now. Your disapproval rate is 60%. This is catastrophic. And the Prime Minister says, what, Barnaby? Oh, no, that's fake as well. I mean, what kind of level of denial is he in?
15: Well, it'll all be solved at the next election. That's where it's off to at the moment. And it was humbling and amazing that we had, within 24 hours, $2 million from $29 plus donations. The Australian people want to change. There's people keep on misreading this. Like, even the last week when we saw our interview and everyone thought, oh, I've got it. He made a mistake and he corrected it. Oh, look, Jumbo, a feather to fly with. Here we go, Jumbo. Oh, where are we going, Dumbo? I don't know, Jumbo, where we're flying out of here. The world's changed. And it's changed because... they're so frustrated with the fact that Australia, with so much potential, oil, gas, coal, iron ore, cattle, irrigation, cotton, bauxite, gold, and we are becoming poorer per person per year. And Australian people just go, mate, I'm over it.
4: I've got a slightly different way of describing what went on there. Related though, here you were not knowing one of the policies. Well, it hadn't been written down. Yeah, right. But it hadn't even been written down, and others that you asked didn't know about it and led you astray. But the point is, I don't think the voters care if you are still getting ready. They think that you are on the right track. You, of course, haven't got all the ducks in a row yet because you've only got two advisors for a start, thanks to Albanese. But yeah, what they do know, they'd rather you stumble doing the right thing than this government made no mistakes at all in doing the dead wrong thing, making us poorer, wasting all this money on green schemes, dividing us by race. They don't want that.
15: Well, look, we have what's Minister Bowen. And I'm being respectful. Minister Bowen, he's over in Bonn, which, for all your viewers who don't know, it's a city in Germany, apparently. And he's about to spend $140 million as part of his cost of this fantasy that he can change the night, he can change the weather, he can make me colder. I mean, it's insane. They say, well, I don't know where One Nation is coming from. What's happening here? Well, it's lunatics thinking that they, from Australia, we're going to change the weather. It's the fact that they look on the television, they see what just happened in Belfast, and they go, I don't want that here, okay? I do not want that here.
4: Correct.
15: I got a sense of that at Bondi, a dramatic, disgusting sense of it, and this is going to stop. You know, the greatest blessing of your life, the most amazing blessing of your life is that you are in Australia. And if you don't respect that, if you want to diminish us, if you want to assault us, if you want to basically think it's politically correct to basically defame, you know, whatever you like to call it, then we don't want you here.
4: Well, let me.
15: We don't want you in Australia.
4: Well, I think that's so right. I think that's so right, and I think the crime news today, like the two crime stories I referred to in Sydney involving.
15: Why did we bring them in,
4: mate? We don't want that.
15: We don't want you.
4: Yeah, but that was a Liberal government. Come on. No, no, no, no. And the whole thing needs to be revisited. One other thing, of course, about Albanese's stunned reaction to your success in that fundraiser is that he clearly hasn't raised anything like it in Labor's own fundraiser. So he cannot believe that you've been so successful in comparison. But listen, about that money, Pauline Hanson said it's all going to go to fighting Labor in Labor seats. It was about Stop Labor. That's what the money was raised for. And she named some of the seats she had in mind, including ones held by hate magnets of the government, like one you've just mentioned, Climate Change Minister Chris Bowen, who today, by the way, already has a Fire the Liar billboard being driven around his electorate. Here she is.
16: That tells you something, that we are on the right track. And I'm going to target those Labor seats, not coalition, target the Labor seats. Yeah. And the
4: Now, Barnaby, I've got to say there's a bit rough on Madeleine King because I think she's one of the best of the government's ministers. But the rest, you can hear the cheers. Chris Bowen, do you really think you got a chance of knocking him over when the One Nation candidate seat of the last election got less than 9%?
15: I do, and I think there's been a swing against Chris Bowen in his seat. In the Labor landslide, there was a swing against Chris Bowen. I mean, Chris Bowen's got to understand, if he goes on with all this rubbish, if he becomes the professor of making people poorer, if he becomes the Archangel Gabriel of deindustrializing Australia, if he's a person who wants to clap as we blow up our power stations, then the people of the seat of McMahon are not dopey, Chris. They're going to boot you out, mate. They're going to get rid of you. I went down there to one of the leagues clubs there and, mate, you know, it's out of habit rather than out of love that they vote for him, but if you keep going back to the well of habit and just keep on bucketing on them, they're going to leave you. And, Chris, they're going to leave you, mate. They are. I know little about lots. I know lots about politics. Chris, they're going to ditch you, mate. You're gone.
4: That's interesting. I'm actually out of time, but if I could get a one or two word answer here, Liberal frontbencher Tony Passon says it should be a deal with One Nation so that you run candidates in some seats and the Liberals and Nationals in the other and maybe keep his own seat free. Are you open to such a deal?
15: It would be rather odd if we're getting more of a vote in a seat than the Liberals are and we have to sort of vacate it so the Liberals can retain it. Well, mate, if you want to stand in a couple of inner suburban seats in Annandale and, I don't know, the, on a Glenelg, knock yourself out. But we're not going to sacrifice our polling because you guys are desperate. But, you know, we want to work with you, but don't.
4: That's a big no. That's a big no, and I agree with you. You wait and see if you're a more popular. Why should you? Barnaby Joyce, thank you so much for your time. After the break, the latest stunt of fake Aborigine Bruce Pascoe and why it is a scientific scandal.
3: Sky News will be back after this short break.

0: Sky News will be back after this short break.
1: Now, a viewer who saw Tuesday's show about fake Aborigine Bruce Pascoe has alerted me to another event last month starring the Dark Emu author, which leads me to believe, really, that science in this country has been corrupted. What really gets me most about Pascoe is not actually that he's claiming he's Aboriginal when he's not. Far more alarming is how influential people want to believe in this very obvious fakery. Now, in this case, Professor Bruce Pascoe was the star of a Melbourne Writers' Festival event hosted by ABC science journalist Natasha Mitchell and broadcast on the taxpayer-funded ABC, promoting a book co-written with astronomer Ray Norris from our top science organisation, the taxpayer-funded CSIRO, about Aboriginal astronomy, such as it was.
2: Natasha Mitchell joining you from the Melbourne Planetarium at Science Works in Naarm, Melbourne, on Bunurong country today, at a Melbourne Writers' Festival event with award-winning author of Dark Emu, poet and Aboriginal farmer Bruce Pascoe, and astrophysicist and honorary fellow at CSIRO, Professor Ray Norris. Together they've co-authored a new book about Aboriginal astronomy and its relationship with Western science. It's called Big Sky, When the Emu Left the Earth.
1: Well, among all the genuflection to Aboriginal culture, Pascoe is not an Aboriginal farmer. The most cursory check would tell you that. And what Pascoe was babbling about at that festival was not astronomy or science, but pure New Age moonshine.
3: We should never cut down a big tree in this country again. We should do everything in our power to leave those big trees, because they are people and they are telling a story and they are our connection to the sky. That's our bridge. There are stories about people ascending into the sky, of creatures like the emu ascending into the sky, but there are also stories of the whale. Now, the whale's up in the sky as well. But all of these things are linked. You can't separate that emu from that whale, from that possum, from that ant.
1: If that's science, I'm a Martian. So here's a fake Aborigine, made a professor by Melbourne University, prattling fake science at a talk hosted by an ABC science journalist in collaboration with a CSIRO scientist and broadcast on our ABC as a science event. I mean, really, this does show how science has been corrupted. Like I said, joining me is Rowan Dean, editor-in-chief of The Spectator Australia, host of Outsiders every Sunday at 9 a.m. and host of his own show on Fridays at 7 p.m. Rowan, the blurb for this book of his describes it as a meeting of science and philosophy tempered by holistic knowledge. I mean, really, this still tells me that everything sold as science, or anything sold as science by Melbourne University, the CSIRO, the ABC and the Melbourne's Writers' Festival, cannot be trusted.
4: Well, you're 100% correct, Andrew. And when they use those words like tempered with or reimagining, I think the original Bruce Pascoe book was a reimagining of history, or all these words, they sound very fluffy and very nice, and people go, oh, that's great and warm and cuddly and this. What they are actually get-out-of-jail-free cards, because they're saying, we're trying to sell this as science, but it's not pure science. We're not pretending it's the real thing. We've kind of dressed it up with this other stuff. It's basically a fakery. It's the oldest con trick. These people are grifters, in my opinion. But the science community, you're right to point to the science community. If Bruce Pascoe wants to go and write his silly books and turn up on TV shows or whatever, good luck to him. But the real problem is when you have the ABC, which supposedly has a reputation, which it doesn't seem to care about trashing. It's our money. We pay for it. And yet they're quite happy to trash their reputation every single day with their bias and now this sort of nonsense. But the scientific community should hang its head in shame in Australia. This is strike three. COVID was COVID was a disgrace. We all know that. Where many of the things that myself and others, purely from a skeptical point of view, were raising at the time of COVID, we were shouted down and told, no, it's the science. How dare you question the science, with a capital T and a capital S. How, you know, even in the Senate, the Australian Senate, Rita and I were defamed by members of Parliament on the basis that we were spreading misinformation about COVID, which now turns out to be totally true, or mainly true, much of what we were saying. We were just raising skeptical questions. Then we have climate change. We've had 2 decades of this nonsense where pretty much, and you, Andrew, right at the forefront of this, you've been vilified for years for misinformation or whatever rubbish they say, for simply raising questions, pointing out anomalies. Everything a true scientist is supposed to do. True science is about constantly questioning, challenging the narrative, seeing where the holes are, seeing where it stacks up or it doesn't stack up until a new theory comes along, and you then challenge that. That's what true science is. You've done it on climate change. I've done it on Outsiders, my own show around climate change for years now, and you get shouted down. But all we're doing is raising very valid questions, which the IPCC itself a couple of weeks ago said, oh, hang on, actually, all those crazy extremist scenarios, they're not actually going to happen. They're implausible. Precisely what you and I and others, Ian Plyme and others, have been saying for years. So that's 2 strikes. Now we've got this whole dressing up Indigenous history as basically what I call the Aboriginal Disneyland. And, you know, anthropology is a legitimate science. It's a good science. It's one that in Australia we would be uniquely positioned to study the Stone Age lifestyle habits, the primitive belief systems, et cetera, of Aboriginal Australians pre-settlement. It should be a fascinating subject. But it's not, because the left have got hold of it and dressed it up as Disneyland. Bruce Pascoe reimagined it all. And so rather than doing the original inhabitants of this land the honour and the respect and the dignity of actually studying what how they actually live, the good and the bad.
1: I know.
4: As well as the wonderful things. But unless you're prepared to go warts and all into history, it's not
1: just
4: history.
1: Go truth.
4: Exactly.
1: Rowan, just respect the truth. For the ABC to broadcast as some astronomy, a white man claimed to be Aboriginal, talking about whales in the sky, are people losing their tiny minds? I mean, don't they hear themselves? I mean, it's just so crazy. Rowan Dean, thank you so much indeed for your time. Really appreciate it. After the break, Brittany Higgins' bizarre new job. To fight for women by stopping a woman from becoming a prime minister.
0: Sky News will be back after this short break.

0: Sky News will be back after this short break.
1: Now, Donald Trump has finally accepted what was just so obvious through this so-called ceasefire with Iran, and that is Iran was just playing him for a sucker. Iran was not serious at all about peace, and now Trump has agreed. He's scrapped the ceasefire and launched more missile attacks on Iranian military targets.
2: We were really close to a deal, but they keep tapping us along. They keep playing us for suckers.
1: Now, the US attacks so far seem limited, almost demonstrative rather than really punishing, and it didn't include Israeli jets. Iran is firing back, though, at US allies in Kuwait, Jordan and Bahrain, claims it's hit a US warship. That's a lie. And its other missiles don't seem to have caused much damage, nor does it seem that Iran has cut off shipping completely in the Strait of Hormuz, like it claims. But either way, it's not looking like peace. Joining me is Sky News host James McPherson and communications consultant Christy McSweeney, who's worked for coalition prime ministers and premiers. Now, I want to switch to domestic stuff pretty quickly, but James, quickly, Donald Trump, he seems so erratic. But whenever I say that, you know, Trump fans write in to say, look, I've got Trump derangement syndrome, he's actually playing 4D chess and mere mortals like me can't follow all this. Is there a plan here, or is chaos the new normal?
3: I don't think he's playing 4D chess. I think he's been fairly strong that there are three non-negotiables. Iran must give up their nuclear weapons, they must give up support for terror proxies, and they must get out of the Strait of Hormuz. I don't see how Trump can negotiate on those things, which leaves him with two options. A, he has to bomb the hell out of Iran. The world don't want him to do that. So far, he's declined to go that far. B, he keeps pushing Iran to the point of economic collapse, hoping there will be enough internal chaos that there'll be a change of regime. The question is whether or not the US public will allow him the time to keep pushing and squeezing Iran. If that doesn't work, I don't see he has any other option other than to go hard militarily. I think Trump is just reluctant to do that because he's not crazy, he's not a madman, and he doesn't want chaos, but nor does he want and nor should he tolerate a nuclear Iran.
1: Yeah, except Iran is not like the Iranian leadership. They don't care if their public suffers. They prolonged the World War One, their war with Iraq for twice as long as World War One. And really, you know, what did they care? But let's go to the local news. Honestly, Christy, I cannot believe the chutzpah here. A left-wing lobby group called the Vida Fund, I don't know if you know it, has hired Brittany Higgins to fight a supposed rising tide of misogyny, which Higgins says, oh, look, that means, you know, we got to go after one nation and the new right, she says, are trying to mainstream misogyny on a scale of strains they've never seen before. But what stuns me is the hypocrisy here. You know, Brittany Higgins has destroyed the careers of two women, including a former Liberal boss, with false claims that they'd tried to shut her up about a rape, completely false. And here she's accusing of misogyny, accusing One Nation of misogyny, a party led by a woman with more female than male members. What am I missing here, Christy?
4: Well, first of all, Andrew, everybody has to stand by their own integrity. And that's all I'll say about the court procedures that Ms. Higgins engaged in against the former Senator Reynolds. And we all know the judgments and the outcomes that led to what we all know now. I've not heard of the Vida Group, but I did read the article today about her appointment. Everybody has to make a living and has to make a living according to the values that they think best represents them. But I will echo your point here, and I've said this to Senator Hanson myself. Walking around the building, I stopped her in the corridor one day and I said, you know, we talk so much in this building in Canberra, and I've been there 25 years. She's been there far longer than me. And every week it feels like we recognise some woman's achievement for longevity in the Australian Parliament, or longevity as a minister, or longevity in a community sense in this building. And you've been here a lot longer than anyone, and you've led a party was a minor party, now it looks like it's being a major party, but she's been the leader of that party, and never has she been publicly recognised or lauded for her longevity as a woman in politics in Australia. Believe in her policies and want to vote for her or not, but that is a truth that stands.
1: So true. But likewise, Margaret Thatcher was never lauded as a great example to women around the world, although she was a magnificent leader. James McPherson, what do you make of this appointment?
3: So Brittany Higgins has come out against One Nation. It begs the question, how much luck can Pauline Hanson have? I mean, it just gets better and better for her. This alone will raise One Nation's vote by 5 to 10 points. But, I mean, the hypocrisy here is writ large. Brittany Higgins is working for Vida Fund because of the rising tide of misogyny. Well, Vida Fund is the high tide of misogyny. On their website, they define a woman as any individual who aligns with womanhood. So tell me, when that's your definition of female, how on earth you can fight misogyny? It's an absolute joke, and it will only help One Nation and Pauline Hanson. Brilliant news for Pauline.
1: Yeah, well, that may well be right. Chrissy, you've mentioned the years you spent in Parliament. You have advised Liberal prime ministers, etc., etc. Boy, do they never have they needed advice more than now. What would you say to them about how to save themselves from One Nation when, as James just suggested there, as I've mentioned before, her enemies seem now only to make her stronger?
4: Well, first of all, these internal discussions that we see splash across the front pages of The Australian are not helpful. Fair enough if these sorts of things are leaked, and no doubt there are groups of Liberal MPs cabaling together in their offices in Canberra and at separate dinners or in Kingston and in Adelaide. And that is what they do in times of crisis. And it is unhelpful for this sort of stuff to be not leaked, but to be told to a journalist. This is internal. Get on with getting the support back of Australians so they think that you're a viable opposition while you still are the opposition. You know, a lot of MPs and senators are out there working really hard to hold Labor accountable for their budget. The internal machinations on the front pages of The Australian, voluntarily, not leaked, is not helpful.
1: Well, just to emphasise your point, so Tony Passon says, we need a deal, you know, to leave some Liberal seats alone. One Nation goes and fights somewhere else. I think he means, you know, my seat, don't run against me. And then I heard James Patterson forced to rebut it on ABC radio this morning, and then you had Angus Taylor having to do a press conference reference to it, and the story goes and goes and goes and goes. And then Albanese, of course, jeering that, oh, well, this is the lowest of the low for the Liberals. So really, you're quite right. James McPherson, what would you tell the Liberals?
3: Well, first, Andrew, it's important to understand the Liberals have been going back since they dumped Tony Abbott. And you don't fix 10 years of going backwards with one budget reply speech. And the Liberals think they can do that. They're grossly mistaken. People have had enough, and it's been going for a long time. I don't think the Liberals can fix this, and I'll give you just one reason why I don't believe they can. They say they are not committed to net zero and yet will not remove themselves from the Paris Agreement. If they haven't got even the courage to do that, then why would they believe any disenchanted coalition voters would trust them again? I'll give you another one. They could simply come out and say, we've had enough of the ABC, we will defund them if we win government. But they're not brave enough to say that either. People don't believe that the Conservatives in the coalition have enough courage to be Conservative. That's why people are voting for One Nation. I don't think they can fix it because they don't have the courage to do so.
1: I think you've stumbled on something here. I've always thought that pick the right issue, it is your enemies that'll advertise your virtues louder than your friends. They're more passionate about it. And you're seeing that with Hanson now. The people screaming racist at her are exactly the people you don't want to encourage, you don't want any part of. And so a lot of people are voting One Nation instead, or backing it. So I think the Liberals have been so gun-shy for so long, they need to pick an issue where they're going to get criticised, but a good issue. James McPherson, Chrissy McSweeney, thank you very much to you both. After the break, the latest on the shocking stabbing attack in Belfast that's put mass immigration in the spotlight, and here too,
0: Sky News will be back after this short break.

0: Sky News will be back after this short break.
1: Now, Barnaby Joyce himself mentioned this earlier in the show, a horrific crime that's made us here in Australia.

0: And it's extraordinary. It goes to this very point. It tells people, you know, avoid looking Sudanese in the eyes. Disrespectful. Many actually believe in the evil eye. Don't point a finger. That's rude. The man is the head of the house, so treat him with respect. Maybe even talk to him to talk to his wife. I mean, sons are also encouraged to develop valiance and strength to protect themselves, it said. Many children from refugee camps have witnessed a lot of violence, may be traumatized, many may struggle to fit in, and so on, pages of it. So is it really smart or fair on us to bring them here rather than help them there? But to how Britain is dealing with this attack, joining me from London is GB News host Patrick Christies. Patrick, great to see you again. What is the latest about this Sudanese man?
1: Well, the very latest, Andrew, is that he's called Hadi Alodid. He's 30 years old, and it was revealed in court yesterday by a police officer that apparently he told healthcare workers, "I've killed someone, I don't know if they're dead," and whilst in hospital receiving treatment for a hand injury, he told medical staff, "I will kill you." Now, we now know more about his route into Britain. He actually got on a plane from Sudan before the start of the civil war, got a flight to Paris, presumably using false documents because there was no record of him. He then flew from Paris to Dublin before getting on a public coach to Belfast in Northern Ireland. He was then fast-tracked for his asylum claim, which means that he possibly didn't even have an interview. He was granted indefinite leave to remain, and once he was granted that, that will have given him access to housing and several different benefits as well. Taxpayer funded, of course. But we're now also learning more about this migrant route, generally speaking. These human traffickers are advertising it on social media as a 100% guaranteed way of getting into the UK. And actually, they are pretty much right about that, because the figures emerged late last night in Britain that we have only deported one person, just one person, who took that route from the Republic of Ireland into the north of Ireland. And just very quickly, Andrew, I've been to northern France a couple of times to report on the small boat crisis, and the overwhelming majority of people I met out there were Sudanese. And the first time I went, they were relatively calm. Everything seemed kind of okay. The second time, more recently, it was much more aggressive. And you had some Muslims, some Christians, because that is, let's be honest with you, both sides of the civil war. And that's the point. We have imported both sides of the civil war. They have been fighting each other in northern France. And, you know, you've alluded to it here. It's about culture. It's about lived experience that they get. And this is a big, big problem for us here in the UK.
0: It is. I understand why they're all fleeing Sudan. It's absolute hellhole. I heard of a Sudanese guy, a taxi driver, the other day, telling someone I know, you know, look, it's just, it's rubbish, it's terrible, it's ghastly. Look what they've done to the country. But then we import the people who'd be part of that into our own country. Yeah. But golly gosh. Anyway, I showed last night the riots in response, Patrick, with very ugly reports of mobs going house to house looking for immigrants. What's been the government's response to this?
1: Well, it's been absolutely appalling, the government response, to be perfectly honest with you. I mean, look, obviously it's inexcusable going house to house and setting fire to things. I think we can all accept that. But you can't change Britain unless you're able to confront the problem. The Irish leader's first statement after this attempted beheading was all about what an inclusive and welcoming society we are. Well, I'm sorry, but that wasn't particularly inclusive or welcoming, was it? And they won't accept people using the phrase alien culture. And you've alluded to it there, different societal norms. They're all making it about the language now. But this is the big one for me. Last night, the Labour government announced that they are planning on banning social media, quote, in times of crisis. Who defines what a crisis is? Prosecuting people that they were accused of inciting violence. Now, in the wake of Henry Novak's murder, Nigel Farage said we should respond with pure cold rage. They then accused him of causing violence. So, would Nigel Farage be arrested and sent to prison? If there was an Islamist terror attack here or a similar thing to what we saw with Henry Novak or something along those lines, right? And people start posting about it, would we see a social media blackout? You know, this is what the Turkish government did when there was a military coup in 2016. It's not what we expect in Britain when we see attacks by asylum seekers. There is no talk about putting certain countries on the banned list like we've seen in other countries. There's very little talk about more deportations. And of course, it's tricky to see a way in which there could be any kind of hard border between the Republic and Northern Ireland. But it is interesting that the

0: traditional tensions between the Catholics and the Protestants in Northern Ireland have actually subsided, and they have now largely united in the face of a kind of common issue, which is illegal immigration. So in a perverse way, it's kind of bringing some communities together.
1: Well, it's going to add a new verse to that old song about the orange and the green, how they were coming together, the orange, the green, and a different colour completely. Honestly, what mass immigration is doing, I think, needs more honesty and not blackouts. Patrick Christies, thank you so much for your time. Really appreciate it. Up next, there's Sherry Marks with another great show from me. Good night.
2: Live on Sky News, this is Sherry.
3: Thanks, Andrew. Good evening. Opposition leader Angus Taylor tonight accuses Pauline Hanson of being a career politician. He says she doesn't have a plan to run the country. These are his toughest comments yet as One Nation soars in the polls. He fires up in my exclusive interview in a moment. This, as an audit confirms, the One Nation donations are genuine, after the Prime Minister scoffed at the tens of thousands of Australians who gave $2.4 million to Fire the Liar. And with SpaceX set for a $2.5 trillion IPO, leading fund manager Russell Pillemer, one of the early investors, will join me live in studio. Plus, the off-again-on-again Iran war is back on, with President Trump threatening further strikes and the Strait of Hormuz closed. We'll get the latest. But first, the Treasurer, Jim Chalmers, has launched a deeply personal spray against Pauline Hanson and Angus Taylor. And the Prime Minister is rattled by the depth of anger towards him in this Fire the Liar campaign. Chalmers gave a speech today accusing the opposition leader of being born at the top of the ladder. He said not everybody is born already at the top of the ladder like Angus Taylor. Not everybody fails upwards like he has. It's quite the accusation when Taylor has worked hard his entire life. He got into the University of Oxford, where he studied as a Rhodes Scholar. He worked at a global consulting firm, and he grew up on a sheep and cattle property. He's only been in politics about 10 years. By contrast, many ministers in the Albanese government have never worked a day in their life outside of the political arena. And this includes the Prime Minister. Chalmers also hit out at Pauline Hanson. He couldn't accuse her of being born at the top of the ladder, but he took aim at her supporters. He said, and unlike One Nation, we vote the way workers need us to, not the way Gina Rinehart tells us to. The irony of their position is they want to change the government in order to leave everything as it is. He says it's a truly absurd proposition. But these sort of comments show how sensitive the Albanese government is to the attention and the massive fundraising dollars that Pauline Hanson is attracting. The Fire the Liar campaign to get rid of Albanese has now reached $2.4 million and counting. And that's in less than 2 days. It shows the visceral anger at the Prime Minister, who's accused of overseeing a government that is destroying our country both socially and economically. He's overseen the worst terror attack in Australian history, and that was the culmination of an anti-Semitism crisis he refused to address. And now he's overseeing an economic downturn, where their high levels of government spending meant inflation was already soaring before the war. Well, with our nation facing ruin, it's Pauline Hanson that's benefiting and not the coalition. The Liberals could only dream of the sort of rock star reception that Pauline is receiving everywhere she goes. And here she was arriving to a packed house in Perth last night. It seems the only time she doesn't receive that sort of reception is when she's being hounded by the press gallery.
4: But I want to get rid of the climate change department. Yeah.
3: Well, as you heard there, she was cheered most loudly when she said she was going to demolish the climate change department. And now, with an extra $2.4 million in their kitty bank, One Nation has drawn up a list of seats to target. And her chief of staff, James Ashby, named his top targets in an interview right here last night.
5: This is about going after Labor seats. Mm. If we're to get rid of this dreadful government, we've got to target them. And Albo's will be one of them. Chris Bowen's will be another. Madeleine King here in Western Australia, I think, has got to go. I think we should be targeting these ministers who've let us down as a country. We're coming after these treacherous Labor front ministers who've just ballsed up this entire economy.
3: And today, Tony Passon, a Liberal backbencher, he's the latest to suggest that One Nation and the Liberals actually sit down and work out which seats they'll each run in to ensure the focus is Labor. Here's what Tony Passon had to tell the newspaper, The Australian. He said everyone knows there are lots of outer suburban Labor seats the Liberal Party would find it difficult to win, that One Nation would win. One Nation's got a decision to make. Does it want to cannibalise the Liberal Party, which means it'll be in opposition, or does it want to work with the opposition, namely the Liberal Party, to ensure we have a Conservative government? Now, a lot of people are putting forward positions just like this, and it does seem like a common sense position. But senior coalition figures say these discussions are far too premature. And Senator James Patterson has also questioned the quality of One Nation candidates.
6: You cannot make a final decision about which candidates your preference in each seat until you know who each of those candidates are, because some political parties, like One Nation, have demonstrated great difficulty in choosing appropriate candidates for public office in the past. I mean, as recently as the South Australian state election, One Nation endorsed someone who was wanted for crimes in the United Kingdom as a candidate.
3: The truth is, the coalition doesn't want to do a preference deal so far out from the election. They're loath to concede that One Nation will remain ahead in the polls over the next 18 months to 2 years. Well, to me, it does seem like One Nation is a political force that's here to stay. And it reflects a complete rejection of the establishment, a desire to tear everything down. And in particular, it's in reaction to Albanese and his broken promises. Pauline Hanson is also sharing more about her personal story with the public. Today, she spoke about her 11-week jail stint in 2003. She was imprisoned for electoral fraud. It was later overturned on appeal. But Pauline today spoke about how difficult it was for her, and she used the opportunity to launch a political attack on new Liberal Party President Tony Abbott and also the former Queensland Premier Peter Beattie.
4: It was a political witch hunt because prior to my trial, Peter Beattie changed the laws in Queensland from a 6-month jail term or a fine to 7 years retrospective. That's why the judge could fine me 3 years on each charge. And that was structured and set up by Tony Abbott, who set up a slush fund to take me through the process of that legal challenge. And he got 10 prominent Australians to put in $10,000 each.
3: Now, I put those allegations to Angus Taylor, the opposition leader. He says it's nonsense. You're going to hear that in just a moment. But Pauline Hanson today also described
4: me, and it was a very hard time for my children. The guards came to me later. They said, "Your son was picked up waiting outside his car. They told me he had to move on, but he just felt he wanted to be as close to you as he could be." So the kids didn't have their bars at that time. I was the only one that they had. And so I was their whole life. And through the politics, they've had to wear so much. But you know what they said to me the other day? They said, "Mum, it hasn't been easy, but you've taught us resilience, to be independent, to stand on our own 2 feet. And for that, we thank you."
3: Now, you've heard Anthony Albanese tell the story.

0: more times than we can count about how he was born into Housing Commission. Well, now this is Pauline Hanson starting to create her own legend, not just the fish and chip shop, but the injustice of being thrown into prison by her political opponents. That's what this is about. Opposition Leader Angus Taylor, though, says this isn't quite right. I asked him about this and more when I spoke with him in the last hour. Angus Taylor, good evening. Thanks for your time. The Treasurer, Jim Chalmers, launched a personal attack on you today. He said you were already born at the top of the ladder, that you'd failed upwards. What do you say to the Treasurer in response to this?
1: Look, he's a failed Treasurer, Shari, and failed Treasurers like him, he's lashing out, making personal attacks. Doesn't surprise me, because he brought down a failed budget a few weeks ago. He's clearly frustrated at what an abysmal failure it's been, and so he's lashing out. The truth is, Shari, I'm very proud to have grown up in a farming family where my parents worked incredibly hard for my three brothers and I to be able to have the best opportunities in life, like small business people all over this country. That's what you do, and I'm very privileged to have had parents that worked so hard for our opportunity, and if Jim Chalmers thinks that that is anti-Australian or in somehow is the wrong thing for this country, then he does not understand our country. Aspiration, hard work, getting ahead by working hard. You know, when you're a small business person or a farmer, the days blend into the nights, the weekdays blend into the weekends, your holidays are interrupted, it's never ending, it's relentless. I saw that with my parents. That's what this country offers, and so many Australians have been able to raise families and get ahead by doing that. And yet this government, this Treasurer, is at war with that aspiration. Well, shame on him, because this country is better than that.
0: All right. Looking at the polls this week, One Nation is polling first in the country. Do you think they're capable of forming a government? And is Pauline Hanson capable of becoming Prime Minister?
1: Shari, honestly, this, you know, we can talk about the polls all day. What I'll talk about is what this country needs, a country that's heading on in the wrong direction under a hopeless government. But what we do need is a credible plan for change. We need to see a country where we have lower taxes, where reward for effort comes back, where we have affordable, abundant energy, where we ensure that there's enough houses for Australians and that our migration is set at a level that's in line with the number of houses we have, where Australians are put first. We don't have home deposit schemes for those who are not even citizens yet. I mean, this is what we should be focusing on. If Pauline Hanson and One Nation want to talk about polls and fundraising, that's up to them. But I'll talk about the Australian people, because that's what we need to focus on right now, a country that's heading in the wrong direction, a great country. That needs a change in government, needs a change in direction, and that change in direction is what I'm talking about.
0: Well, most Australians would agree the country is heading in the wrong direction. You're seeing that sentiment reflected in news poll, and you would feel it on the streets as well. But voters are putting their trust in One Nation at the moment. Are they getting that wrong?
1: Well, we haven't had an election yet. So let's see. But look, I don't think this country needs to be burnt to the ground. I do understand people are angry. I get that. I'm angry with this government. I'm angry with this budget. I'm angry with the direction this country is going in. Everything I grew up to believe in Australia is being taken away by this government, and we must change that. But the only way we're going to change that is with a credible plan for change, where we restore our standard of living, protect our way of life, ensure we have the affordable, abundant supply of energy. We more houses.
0: And you don't think One Nation has that credible plan? You don't think One Nation has that credible plan?
1: Well, they're certainly not being held to account for it, I would say, and they're certainly not laying that out. It's up to them as to whether they will or not. But I tell you what I'll do is lay that out every day, including how we ensure that our immigration policy in this country is in line with what we can handle, and it hasn't been under this government. 1.4 million people in 4 years, Shari. The numbers have been too high, the standards are too low, and I laid out in our budget and reply how we're going to fix that.
0: Yeah. Your new Liberal Party president, Tony Abbott, Pauline Hanson came out against him today. She blamed him for her time in jail. Is this accurate? Did Tony Abbott, as health minister in the Howard government, put Pauline in prison?
1: No. No. And it's an outrageous claim. I mean, it's a ridiculous claim. Because it's simply not true. But look, as I say, she can talk about all these things. She can talk about grievance and whatever she wants. I'll talk about the Australian people, Shari, because they're the ones who are crying out for a better alternative, a better pathway forward, a better future for them and for their kids and their grandkids. That's what I want to see. Look, I'm not a career politician like others. Pauline came into politics 30 years ago. The Prime Minister, Albanese, came into politics similar time. I came in much more recently, and I'm in it because I want to see a better direction for our country. This is a country that is great, that's heading in the wrong direction, and it needs a change. It needs a change in government. It needs a credible plan, and that's what we're laying out. And that's what I laid out in my budget and reply speech.
0: Just quickly, are you saying there that Pauline Hanson is a career politician? I mean, she had her fish and chip shop. She did have another life beforehand.
1: Oh, look, you know, she came into politics 30 years ago. I came into politics just over a decade ago, Shari. And I think what we all need to do now is to focus on the Australian people, not insider politics, not all this other stuff. It's the challenges that Australians are facing. I was in Mandurah, south of Perth today, small business people really hurting. We're seeing the largest number of small business failures we've ever seen in this country. These are people who are the backbones of our communities, working incredibly hard every day, and they're under assault. They're under assault from a government that wants big businesses they can unionise. Well, we need to do better than that. That needs to be our focus, not all this other stuff that she and others are talking about.
0: I mean, you've got a very tough job, Angus Taylor. You've got Labor, the Teals, and now One Nation coming after you.
1: Sure.
0: You've only been in the job since February, about 4 months, but the polls are at an equal record low of 18%. They were that under Susan Lee as well when she was ousted. Are you worried about being the leader presiding over the demise of the once great Liberal Party?
1: I'm worried about the demise of a once great nation. That's what I'm worried about. Look, you know, Australia is heading in the wrong direction. And I'm in this job because I want it going in the right direction. So we can talk about all this other stuff, Shari, but that is the number one issue. This country is worth fighting for, and we need to fight for it because we see it under assault. We see aspiration under assault, reward for hard work under assault, home ownership under assault, all of these things, raising a family, starting a business, all of these things are under assault right now in this country, and that's what we need to focus on. So I'm worried about the nation. Others can worry about all sorts of other things, but that's my focus.
0: I mean, one of the politicians in your own team, in your own faction, Tony Passan, is suggesting sitting down with One Nation and carving up the seats to work out where each party should run so that you don't cannibalise the Conservative vote. Isn't this common sense?
1: Well, again, we can talk about all this carving up and preference deals. I don't know when the election's going to be. I don't know if you know when the election's going to be, but I certainly don't. I think this is all putting the cart before the horse. We need to focus on this nation, the Australian people, a country that's being impoverished by a rotten Labor government that's going backwards, our standard of living, a country that's deeply concerned about the cultural decay we've seen as a result of this Labor government. Yeah. We need to do better.
0: Yeah.
1: And that's my focus.
0: Just finally, the landmark decision in the High Court, it dismissed the government's argument that it should have immunity from compensation claims from people held in immigration detention. The High Court voted in favour of an Austrian-born detainee. This could potentially lead to tens of millions of dollars of compensation being paid out. What should be done here?
1: Well, it's a mess of the government's making. These people should have been sent out of the country. I mean, we want people in this country who are aligned with and adopt our values, and this government has consistently been unwilling to take the hard line on this. And the result is you end up in this situation now where they're going to have to pay out tens of millions of dollars of compensation, as you say. We need migration and citizenship in this country that works for Australians. And becoming an Australian means adopting Australian values. That hasn't been the approach of this government, and here's the result of that.
0: Angus Taylor, really great to have you on the show again. Thank you so much, and enjoy Perth.
1: Good to be with you, Sharon.
0: Okay, well, let's have a chat about what Angus Taylor had to say there, and I'll bring in tonight's panel, West Australian opposition leader Basil Zemplis and the Australian's culture writer Jenna Clark. Great to see you both. This is an all-star panel. Love it. Basil, starting with you, you've got everyone in your town at the moment, Angus Taylor, Pauline Hanson. Look, I thought it was really interesting when Angus Taylor kind of hit out at Pauline, because they've all been tiptoeing around the coalition figures, been tiptoeing around Pauline Hanson, but he kind of went there tonight and he said, look, she's a career politician. She's been there for 30 years. What did you make of those comments?
2: I'll just add that I'm at an event also in Perth that Tim Wilson, the shadow treasurer, is speaking at right now. So, yes, there are a lot of big names. A lot of big names in Perth at the moment, that's for sure. Look, Angus has spoken very well. His leadership has been outstanding. He is fighting on all of the issues and fronts that have Australians frustrated. And I think we have seen, there's no doubt, we've seen a rise in the polls for One Nation. That's been significant, and nobody can deny that. But I think at its core, it's about those issues that Angus has spoken about. It's about a lack of housing. It's about rising cost of living. It's about a frustration with our population growth. And clearly there is an issue with health and health management right around the states. So Angus is right to take the fight up on the issues that matter to everyday Australians. And that's what he's doing, and that is sensible. The battle with One Nation, they are a political force that cannot be denied. And Angus Taylor is the leader of another political party. And that's what political leaders do. Mm. They take on those that they need to beat. That's what he's doing.
0: Jenna, I think we've seen a very clear change in strategy tonight from Angus Taylor. They're not going to just, you know, praise Pauline or not criticise her. They're now going to go tough. And you saw that start in that interview.
3: Yeah, I think it is really interesting, the pivot, Shari, which you highlighted tonight, and all your conversations with a lot of the Liberal spokespeople that you speak to on your show, because I think the government have really been taking that Anna Wintour approach, very much do not talk about her, do not name it, because that just gives her more attention. As we saw that in 98, we saw it in 2007, because that just inflames, I guess, probably tensions about how people are sort of feeling out there. But I think also it's got to be a pivot for the Liberals, but they also need to, they can't absolve themselves of the responsibility of some of the blame for where Australia finds itself at this point. You know, Angus Taylor was a part of that ministry for a good, you know, decade. So it is interesting to see some of the clapback that he does receive on the streets of Perth over the next couple of days.
0: Yeah, well, we'll see if he doesn't. I'd be very surprised if he gets the same sort of rock star reception that clearly Pauline has been getting everywhere she goes, even in Canberra, by the sounds of it. Mm. Basil, this Fire the Liar campaign that One Nation ran, it got $2.4 million in just a couple of days. I mean, it's extraordinary. Now, Albanese, when he was asked about this today, he questioned the legitimacy of the donations. You've probably all seen those comments already. But now Cam Reddin has told us, Cam Reddin, the Sky News reporter, has told us about this audit by a software developer who has analysed whether these donations are authentic. Have a look at this.
4: Having reviewed the website's source code, production data, and speaking with the donation code engineer, he concludes that he is satisfied the fundraising total calculation currently includes only successful received and validated donation payments. In other words, the party really has raised over $2 million in 2 days.
0: Basil, pretty interesting, and it looks like just another lie then from Albanese to add to the to the long list.
2: Yeah. Look, I've got to say, I mean, $2 million is a huge amount. Pauline Hanson expressed her surprise when she arrived at Perth Airport 24 hours ago. But also, we're all seeing the wave of enthusiasm and support for One Nation, and I'm not surprised. So it seemed an odd move by the Prime Minister to be challenging on that issue. Of all the issues that he might want to take exception with or challenge One Nation on, he chose their fundraising capacity. I think anybody who's been in this space would understand that with what's going on in the political landscape at the moment, that number's not a huge surprise, even though it's an outstanding figure and clearly very valuable money for a political party.
0: Jenna, another lie to add to the list, falling off the stage. I didn't fall off the stage.
3: Yeah,
0: heckled.
3: Kind of
0: I wasn't heckled. The donations are fake. They're not fake.
3: It just goes to show the priorities. Like, this is not what everyday Australians are talking about. Look, I'm shocked that everyday Australians are dipping into their pocket, the very shallow pockets at this point in time, and dedicating their hard-earned to political parties because, you know, $27 for Labor or $59 for One Nation is a lot of money. So I know Angus Taylor just said that, you know, we haven't had an election, but I think that's pretty much a sign that people are really not happy with the Albanese government or the budget at this point in time.
0: Yeah, exactly. I mean, it's what, half a tank of fuel?
3: Half a block of chocolate at this point in time?
0: Oh, yeah, I know, the chocolate, that is a problem. That is getting very expensive, the chocolate. Basil, you said this week that you would be open to working with One Nation. Are you planning on seeing or have you already seen Pauline while she's in your neck of the woods?
2: No, I won't be seeing Pauline Hanson while she's here, and there are no plans to see her. What I've said earlier this week is that as the leader of a political party here in Western Australia, on the right side of politics, I have an open mind to what the future might hold. And that is what you would expect somebody in my position to have. We need to, firstly, respect the rise of One Nation. It's clearly real, and we've seen those fundraising numbers. We know there is support. That support is the will of the people, and you can't ignore the will of the people. So as we get closer to an election, an open mind is the right way to go, because what I do know is that One Nation, certainly here in Western Australia, and I know nationally as well, but certainly here in Western Australia, One Nation and the WA Liberals have the same objective, and that is to get rid of a bad Labor government. Not everything, and there are many things that don't tie us together, but the one thing we are lined up on is we both want to get rid of a bad Labor government. So there is that common ground.
0: Let's turn to this incredible story that was making headlines today. Bill Gates testified in front of Congress and told them that Jeffrey Epstein had discovered that he'd had affairs during his marriage. Now, Bill Gates said in a written opening statement that Epstein was working to use information about my infidelities, in addition to many lies that he laid on top, to pressure me to re-engage with him. Fascinating story here, Jenna. What did you make of his testimony?
3: It was quite cringy because I think we've seen earlier in the year, Shari, I think any person that was reading those Epstein files when they were leaked and they were released, that one issue about Bill Gates reportedly treating his then wife, Melinda Gates, for a sexually transmitted disease in secret.
0: Terrible.
3: Because of the affairs that he was having. Now, of course, he denies any of that, but I feel that testimony today really adds credence to maybe what we saw in those files had some escherich of truth in it, as much as he alleges that it didn't happen.
0: Basil, it's interesting, this scandal has impacted on politics in so many different countries, UK, you know, Keir Starmer, of course, America, but it really hasn't touched Australia so much.
2: Well, it hasn't, and I might say thankfully, I'm pleased that it hasn't. How sordid and... What a fascinating and infamous person Jeffrey Epstein clearly now is, as we look back. So complicated. There was obviously a hugely devious nature to much of what he did, and by the looks of things, he didn't really mind how he operated to be able to prosper and to progress the things that were important to him. It's so untidy and so complicated. Sordid is the word.
0: No, true, very true. One of the biggest issues, you know, you were talking about the cost of living. I mean, we're talking about chocolate. We're joking about chocolate, but really it's electricity prices that are so difficult for families. Now, the Australian spoke to some families about just how hard it is to meet these payments. Have a look.
5: The prices have gone up in the first quarter. It was about $200. Second quarter, it jumped to at least $400 or $500, to the last quarter being $1,500. But there's definitely something that needs to be done. People can't sustain this sort of electricity prices. It's more than what we get paid.
0: Yeah, it's really, really heartbreaking stories, Jen, and it comes when Chris Bowen's talking about his electrification moment.
3: Yeah, look, Chris Bowen is at a whole other kettle of fish, but I think this leads to why. I think voters are so frustrated with the current system because we've got our leaders talking about things that are probably, 10 to 20 years in the future when they're talking about electrification and sustainability. What's not sustainability is life in Australia right now. Mm. You just have to go to the supermarket to see people that are taking things out of their trolley because they can't afford things at this point in time, or you're looking at the fact that, we've got so many subsidies masking the real costs of things being fuel and or electricity around the country. It really worries me where we're going to end up come Christmas time.
0: Mm-hmm. And Basil, of course, this was one of the biggest broken promises, that power bills would be $275 cheaper. Instead, they're higher than they ever were.
2: Sherry, my view, lots of Australians want sustainable energy. We understand that and accept that, and that will be important for our future. But they've never, ever wanted it at the cost of reliability and affordability. And reliability and affordability just have to come first. And then when those two are in check and under control, then, of course, sustainable energy will be welcomed. But when the bills are going up in the middle of a cost of living crisis right around the country, to be off on that green dream without the other two being under control and in place, well, it's hurting Australian families. Mm. They are really feeling the pain, and energy prices have not been brought under control, and reliability remains a very crucial factor in many places right around the country.
0: Yeah, it does indeed. Look, I thought this was pretty funny. I saw the New South Wales Premier, Chris Minns, this week had a go at doing an impersonation of President Donald Trump. Have a look.
6: Great, great, great to see you.
7: Oh, mate,
6: nothing screams democracy like the UFC. When the founding fathers came to our country for the second and third best presidents ever, they knew that in 250 years, we would have the UFC. They're eating our cats. They're eating our dogs. I want to welcome you. Welcome.
0: Basil, not bad. I've seen better.
2: No, I'm laughing for a few reasons. One, Jenna and I used to be on Triple M together. We were on the other end of encouraging politicians to do things like that, and we would rejoice when they would take the bait and do it. Now this is a very good reminder for me not to take the bait and do it. And Crispin's very popular and well-liked. Maybe this was not the right moment for him.
0: Well, Basil, are you going to take the bait? Are you going to give us your Trump impersonation? Okay, what about you, Jenna?
2: Jenna really is the one to do this now. Jenna's the neutral one here. Yeah. And as host and as the politician, we should be asking Jenna to
3: all
2: do
3: right,
2: it.
3: All right, I'm the dancing monkey. And look, I'm taking this for the team, Basil, because he did save my bacon many times when we were on Triple M together. There is no better broadcaster turned politician than Basil Zemplis. Look, I think I'm going back to when Trump was coming to what it might have been the RNC, and I think he was like talking about Joe Biden's asleep, and then Kamala's at a dance party with Beyonce, and like
2: very good, Jenna.
0: That was good.
2: You haven't lost it, Jenna. You haven't lost it.
0: No, that was good. Well, I wouldn't even attempt an impersonation, but I think the only thing I know how to do is
3: the YMCA dance.
0: Exactly. Yeah. All right. Basil, Jenna, so much fun. Thanks for your time. All right, well, still to come, President Trump ramps up strikes on Iran as the Strait of Hormuz closes. We'll bring you the latest. Plus, the countdown is on as Elon Musk's SpaceX prepares to go public. Russell Pillemer is here to discuss after the break.
8: Sky News will be back after this short break.

0: Welcome back. Well, Elon Musk's SpaceX will make its market debut this Friday, US time. It's the largest company to ever IPO with a market valuation of US $1.8 trillion, maybe more. AI companies Anthropic and OpenAI have also announced plans to go public. And joining me now to discuss this and more is funds management firm Pengana Capital Group Chief Executive Russell Pillemer. Russell, thanks so much for being here.
1: Thanks for having me.
0: So let's start with SpaceX. You were one of the pretty early investors when it was only valued at $50 billion compared to a couple of trillion dollars. What made you have confidence in the company and invest at that time?
1: Yeah, so it was already a meaningful company at the time, and SpaceX had one key attribute, and that was that they have an ability to take stuff up into space at a really cheap price. So the immediate application is taking satellites into space, and they have got a contract with NASA, which was very valuable. But through that capability, they could also build other businesses, and the applications are immense. The first one that we all know about is Starlink, the satellite connectivity business. And so we could see that there was potential businesses they could build out of this. And at $50 billion, we thought there was a lot of upside.
0: But this much upside? Did you ever expect it would get to this valuation?
1: I got to say, we didn't think it would quite get to this valuation.
0: It's massive. It's
1: unbelievable. And I think Elon Musk is a true genius of our times in terms of
0: really
1: what he can
0: is.
1: Build. But it's where it goes from here. So the things that he can do over and above this, you know, he's talking about things like mining the moon, certainly putting data centers in space. So these things are hugely valuable if he's able to do them.
0: Given it's IPOing at such a late stage or a high valuation, is there still is there still any upside for Australians to invest in the company?
1: Yeah, so it's a great company, and my guess is longer term it will be even more valuable than it is today. But I think it's undeniable that most of the huge gains that have been made as a private company.
0: Yeah,
1: it's entering the markets at a $1.8 trillion valuation. It's pretty hard to double and triple and quadruple your money at that size. Whereas investors who were in 5 years ago, like ourselves, you know, have been able to make something like 35 times our money.
0: Yeah, so I don't know if this is giving too much away, but I'll ask it anyway. Do you plan to sell your shares or hold them longer term? And I guess that does go to a question about, you know, your confidence in the future of SpaceX.
1: Yes, so we hold this in a vehicle, which is actually an ASX-listed vehicle, Pengana Private Equity Trust, PE1 is the ticker. And the mandate of PE1 is to hold private companies. So once it goes public, we intend to sell, but we'll sell at the right point in time. No, so firstly, all the old investors are locked up for at least 6 months or so.
0: Okay.
1: So we'll have an ability to sell at the end of the year or early next year.
0: Right.
1: But I think we'll sell it over time. I think you want to capture, so there will be some additional upside, especially because the index funds are being forced to come in and buy the stock. And this could have a dramatic impact on the valuation going forward.
0: That's really interesting. But I do want to turn to Anthropic and OpenAI as well. I mean, you know, people watching this would say, is it possible for Australian investors to invest in these companies, Anthropic and OpenAI, before they go public, so they can get a bit more of that upside?
1: Yeah, so that is the key. And I think OpenAI and Anthropic are on the same track as SpaceX. They'll probably list at a similar type of valuation, and they too will generate huge amounts of upside for their private market investors. We have actually we are in the process at the moment of doing an IPO for another vehicle. It's the ticker is AIX. The IPO is actually open at the moment. Unfortunately, only available to wholesale investors or investors through financial advisors, must say that. And through that, you're actually, we're targeting to have holdings in Anthropic and OpenAI in order to give regular investors that access to that type, to that pre-IPO opportunity. The other one which we've got in there, which is really interesting, and people talk about it much less, is ByteDance. And ByteDance is the Chinese
0: TikTok, yeah?
1: Yeah, it owns TikTok.
0: Yep.
1: TikTok's a really small part of its business.
0: Mm-hmm.
1: It's mostly an AI play, and they've got the large language model. So they're equivalent of Anthropic or OpenAI in the Chinese market, and they have a monopoly there.
0: Yeah.
1: And so we've got a large position in that as well. It's a very interesting business.
0: I mean, interesting geopolitical considerations, though, with investing in ByteDance?
1: Absolutely. Look, I think we want to, we're not looking at things from a political perspective,
0: sure,
1: making political statements, but just trying to generate returns for our clients.
0: Yeah.
1: you certainly want to be balanced out. I think, having a monopoly in AI,
0: yes,
1: in China is a fantastic position to have.
0: Yeah, that's huge. It's incredible to think they don't have ChatGPT or Claude or any of the others in there.
1: Yeah, you. I think we all can imagine why,
0: yes,
1: the government there doesn't like access
0: free
1: to those types.
0: Press freedom, exactly.
1: Yeah,
0: right.
1: To those types of opportunities. So, it's a very valuable, powerful business,
0: yep,
1: at ByteDance.
0: Well, thank you so much for coming in. Really appreciate it.
1: Fantastic. Thank you.
0: All right. Well, still to come, Donald Trump is upping the ante against Iran. Will these latest strikes finally get the regime to cave to a deal? Plus, small businesses desperately try to stop Labor's tax changes. That's after the break.
2: Sky News will be back after this short break.

0: Treasurer Jim Chalmers today said that Labor's capital gains tax and negative gearing changes would be good for productivity because they'll funnel investors from housing into other parts of the economy. But put aside the spin, and there have been talks with business groups who are frantically trying to secure carve-outs. And joining me now to discuss is the Council of Small Business Organisations Chair, Matthew Addison. Matthew, good to have you with us.
1: Thank you.
0: Now, what are you hearing about whether there would be carve-outs for small business or whether it's just going to be confined to the start-up sector?
1: Look, we're pleased to be having conversations with various ministers in government. So we've met with the Treasurer, we've met with the Small Business Minister, we've met with Treasury officials to present the view that small business are really, really concerned. Mm-hmm. They haven't reacted well to the budget, and you've got people that have invested their lives in their small business and they're now uncertain. So the sacrifices they've made, the income they haven't taken because they've tried to grow their business, their retirement plan was what they'll do with their small business at retirement, their sales pitch, and now capital gains tax is going to make possibly a significant detriment to that plan.
0: When you had the meetings with the Treasurer and the other senior ministers, did you get the sense that they cared or understood what small business is going through? Because the comments we've heard from the likes of Jenny Wilkinson is that, you know, we have to raise taxes for more revenue and people just have to suck it up.
1: Yeah, there's some interesting comments being made by both ministers, government officials and others. I do think...
0: In what sense interesting?
1: The comment by the Secretary from Treasury... Yeah. As a revenue take measure, that's really disappointing. If we go back to the economic reform roundtable that the Treasurer ran last year, one of the 10 prominent outcomes was tax modernisation. But it talked about long-term tax reform. Mm. And all of a sudden we have a budget that without consultation has brought us 2-3 significant changes.
0: Radical.
1: Radical changes. Yeah, the negative gearing... Okay, we sort of get it, but again, it wasn't tabled in advance. Stakeholders didn't get a chance to think about it. Others in the economy haven't been able to evaluate or contribute to an effective negative gearing system. Capital gains tax, clearly there was new things. A 30% minimum there just hurts.
0: And you raise an important point that these consultations, the meetings that you're having, are after the legislation has already gone through the lower house.
1: So we're really pleased that there is at least a Senate inquiry in place. Yep. So something's happening. 2 days feels short.
0: Yes, it does.
1: Is a lot of very valid contributions that our members are bringing to us, small business are bringing to us. The examples that we're getting at the Council of Small Business of those life-changing, what do I do? Mm. I'm uncertain now. I don't know whether to invest in my business or not. Mm. And then you alluded to, you know, the startup sector or the carve-outs. That needs really good discussion. Mm. That's a wholesale reform that if we're going to move from the 50% discount to indexing, well, if you index zero, which was your start point, it never gets beyond zero. We've got to get somewhere different.
0: Are you worried and disappointed, though, that they are it does look like there might be carve-outs for startups, but not for other businesses or small businesses?
1: Look, we've heard a range of answers to that question. So from a small business angle, we have very much pushed the current small business concessions are good, although one of them could drop off if we liked. It's very complicated. But the 5 million turnover needs to go up to 10 million. Oh, sorry, 2 million turnover needs to go up to 10 million. Mm-hmm. The net asset test is the complicated one. It'd be good if that disappeared. But let's bring that up to a $12 million test. Then we've got to think about startups, but we've got to think about every business that's growing. Mm-hmm. High risk, high growth businesses. Surely we should be in Australia rewarding that risk-taking.
0: I mean, it doesn't sound like people are going to be in a rush to invest in Australian businesses, that's for sure. There's no incentive to with this budget in this economic climate.
1: We would look for an environment that encourages entrepreneurship, it encourages a bit of risk-taking, it looks after the mum and dad business, and right now we're very concerned as are the small businesses we talk to. They're just going, I don't know, the ground has shifted and I don't know how to respond.
0: Yeah, exactly. All right. Well, Matthew Addison, good to have you here. Thank you so much.
1: Thanks, Harry.
0: Still to come, Donald Trump is firing back at Iran. We've had a couple of days of this now. Where is it heading? We'll talk about it after the break.
2: Sky News will be back after this short break.

0: The U.S. retaliated with a wave of strikes.
1: We're going to be attacking them and attacking them very hard. We hit them hard yesterday, and we're going to hit them again hard today. And we'll see what happens with the deal. We were really close to a deal, but they keep tapping us along. They keep playing us for suckers.
0: And for analysis on this is former IDF intelligence officer Dan Pfefferman. Dan, thanks for your time. So the president, as you heard there, is threatening further strikes in Iran. He says he'll continue attacking in response to this downing of the U.S. chopper. What is the U.S. position now?
2: The U.S. President Trump, he said it right. They're trying to get to a deal here that would stop Iran from achieving a nuclear weapon. They're trying to get to a deal that would stop the biggest supporter of terrorism in the world, one of the biggest ideological and weapons that borders of terrorism, Islamic extremism in the world, from achieving a nuclear weapon. Iran thinks that it can pressure the Strait of Hormuz. It's claiming it as its own and not the international waterway that it is. Of course, we're talking about the strait of which 20% of global oil supplies pass through every day. And it's conducting drone and missile strikes at neighboring countries, at American ships, at vessels going through the strait. At U.S. allies around the Gulf, including all the way to Jordan. It fired missiles at Israel once again 2 days ago, where I'm sitting currently. And so Iran is trying to play a game of chicken. Iran thinks that it can outlast the United States in this strategic game of, you know, who blinks first. And President Trump is determined to not let them get away with this, to show that the U.S. has, and it does, has infinite more military power and economic power. But with the goal of getting the Iranians to the table to accept a deal that is fair, and that they keep trying to drag their feet to get out of accepting such a deal.
0: I'm interested in the Israeli perspective, because we know that Trump is very keen to get a peace deal done. Tell me, Dan, do most Israelis want an end to the war, or do they want Iran to be more thoroughly militarily defeated?
2: Yeah, Israel is a different case here, because we've been on the receiving end of Iran and its proxies, missiles and terrorism, for the better part of 40 years. We've had Hamas rockets rain on us for 20 good years. We've had the threat of Hezbollah rockets for many, many years. And so we're not shy here. We're not adverse to the price you have to pay in order to take on these foes. And we're among the first to suffer of these. So the Israeli public, quite literally from the left all the way to the right here, is quite aligned on the fact that a deal is not enough, because Iran cannot be trusted to uphold a deal. What needs to be done ultimately is the downfall of the Islamic Republic regime. Israel used to have very warm and friendly ties with the pre-Islamic Republic Iran, and hopefully most Israelis are looking forward to the day when we can have such relations with a post Islamic Republic Iran. But we well understand that as long as this regime is in place, that there will never be peace, that there will never be a deal that will be upheld with this regime. We also understand quite well here that it might not happen in this round, and that if the United States is seeking a short-term agreement to push back Iran's achievement of a nuclear weapon, then so be it. And, you know, the shadow war, so to speak, will continue for another day.
0: Yeah, there were great hopes that the regime would collapse earlier on in the war. I just want to ask you very quickly about the concerns and the reporting about the relationship between Trump and Netanyahu. They obviously speak very regularly. They've had a very strong partnership. Do you think the reports that there has been a deterioration in this relationship are genuine? We've got about 30 seconds.
2: No, I don't. I think this is one of the closest relationships, A, between two countries. And it's one of the closest relationship between two leaders who really do see eye to eye on a lot of things. At the end of the day, it's two different countries, and they're not going to perfectly see eye to eye on everything. What I think you're seeing here is a constructed spat for public viewership, in order for the U.S. to use kind of Israel as a way to pressure Iran.
0: We're out of time, Dan Pfefferman. Thanks for joining me. Now, just quickly, it's been a really intense 6 months with the book and the documentary, so I'm taking a bit of a break and some family time. Caroline Marcus is filling in next week. Please tune in and support her, and I'll see you soon. Coming up next, Paul Murray Live, hosted by Caleb Bond.
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0: More time for this week, Caleb Bond in for Paul Murray. Well, the Albanese government is getting very uneasy about the rise of One Nation. Both the Prime Minister and the Treasurer have been on the attack today. I mean, if you wanted to know who the real opposition is, then you just need to have a look at who the government is talking about. More on that in a moment. Ross Cadell and Darren Barnett are in for the panel. Gee, this Fire the Liar campaign has been something else. We'll break it all down. And Colin Flynn a bit later with an inspiring story of a gangster who turned his life around. Well, normally when you have a landslide majority as a government, you don't have to go on the attack. 94 seats Labor has, don't forget. But Labor has looked seriously on the back foot this week. And that's not a great place to be a year into your second term. And so today they went for the oldest trick in the Labor playbook, also the saddest trick in the Labor playbook, which is class warfare. And today it fell to Treasurer Jim Chalmers. Sure is. He was talking today to Labor delegates working on the party's policy platform for the next election. Now, a copy of his speech fell off the back of a truck and into the hands of the Australian, and Dr. Chalmers is just going for the most tired tropes to try to justify his failure of a budget. According to the Oz, he told the group, quote, "Our opponents who say we're pulling up the ladder don't understand there's not much point in a ladder with the first few rungs missing." At least he kind of admits that he's pulled up the ladder from behind him. He went on, "Not everyone is born already at the top of the ladder like Angus Taylor was. Not everybody fails upwards like he has. And unlike One Nation, we vote the way workers need us to, not the way Gina Rinehart tells us to." It's just, you know, "Oh, not everyone could be born with money like Angus Taylor was. It makes him evil. Oh, Gina Rinehart supports One Nation. How dare she have money and employ people and pay taxes?" I mean, it's just so old hat. And it's tired and it's wrong. And tellingly, it's what Labor reaches for when it is desperate, because it's trying to tap into the most base and lazy instincts of people who feel like they've been left behind. And they have been left behind. But it has nothing to do with the fact that Angus Taylor was born into more money than someone else, or that Mrs. Rinehart is supporting One Nation. In fact, it's working people who are driving the explosion of support for One Nation. I mean, this class warfare business, it sets this awful up, this us versus them, the rich versus poor, the good versus evil. It's a black and white version of the world, and it holds us back as a nation. I mean, class warfare isn't about equity or equality. It's about envy. It's about telling you that you should look at someone else who has more money and be angry that he has more money than you. And that the answer to that is not to encourage you to work hard to have more, but that he should have less. It works to demonise and discourage aspiration. It says you have no control over your destiny and that instead you are being robbed. All victimhood, no responsibility. And that is so toxic. And it's no way to build up a country. It's no way to lift people out of the circumstances in which they might find themselves. It only serves to entrench poverty because it removes the encouragement for people to better themselves. And that's exactly what Labor wants. It wants people to be enslaved to the government with welfare and all sorts of stuff like that. Because someone who is enslaved to the government has to vote for the party that keeps giving them money. And that, of course, is the Labor Party. They've engineered this system to be exactly like that. The less you have, the more likely you'll be to vote for them because they keep giving you more. It's pretty simple. And as a country, we should be celebrating people who stick their necks out and start businesses, which is harder and harder to do. People who employ people. People like Mrs. Rinehart, whose company, Hancock Prospecting, paid $2.6 billion in taxes last financial year. You know, it's easy to say, oh, rich people, they don't pay their way. They do. I mean, look at the top taxpayers in this country pay the vast majority of income tax as well. It's just rubbish that rich people don't pay tax. And some people seem to have a sort of selective amnesia when it comes to people like Mrs. Reinhart, plenty of others, who are extremely generous with their money and their support of charitable causes, because, of course, it doesn't fit the narrative of rich, evil person. I mean, I know wealthy people who are quietly generous with their money. They support all sorts of people and causes wherever they can, whenever they can, and they never expect thanks for it. But they don't even get thanks. They get criticism from people like Dr. Chalmers. And I'm not sure whether he realises it, but he's actually admitting that this budget doesn't do anything for aspiration. It was all allegedly about intergenerational equity. But he said it himself. He thinks there's no point in the ladder if the first few rungs are missing, so let's just get rid of the ladder. He turned up on 7:30 on the ABC tonight and somehow tried to argue that he has no issue with people being born with wealth, and in fact, he wants more of it.
1: The point that I'm making about Angus Taylor is that not everybody is born already at the top of the ladder. That's the point that I've made on other occasions, including in the Parliament, and I mean it.
2: But are you saying that people who inherit wealth are, you know, should be worthy of criticism?
1: No, I'm saying that we want more people to do well, and Angus Taylor is trying to prevent more young Australians getting a toehold in the housing market. He's done well, good on him. But not everybody's had the same experiences that Angus Taylor has had.
0: And, of course, you do that. You get more people in by grandfathering the ability of your colleagues to negatively gear their properties and take that opportunity away from young people who haven't bought a place yet. By the way, of the 10 biggest property owners in the Parliament, 6 of them are from the Labor Party, you know, Party of the Worker. And there was also this from Dr. Chalmers about the rise of One Nation. He said, "Our politics right now makes two essential and related distinctions. The first is between three right-wing parties who see economic and social division and divisive politics around the world and want to replicate that here, and a Labor government determined to reject it. The second is between three right-wing parties who seek to whip up and benefit from all this division and dislocation, and a Labor government determined to actually address it." Mate, you've created the division. I mean, this is the same nonsense argument as they make when it comes to class warfare. Oh, it's all someone else's fault. Couldn't be me, could it? I mean, One Nation and Co. are not trying to whip up division because the division already exists. It exists because of mass migration. It exists because per capita GDP growth has been negative for 10 of the past 15 quarters. It exists because real wages are going backwards. Wage growth was 3.3% in the 12 months to March, compared to an inflation rate of 4.6%. So in terms of the value of the dollar that you are receiving in your pay packet, it has gone backwards. You've taken an effective pay cut over the last year. People are watching their communities change, the face of their nation change. They're not recognising their country anymore. They feel like they are losing, and they are. I mean, these are all things that are within the control of the government. And then Dr. Chalmers has the gall to turn around and say, "Oh, the right is whipping up division." They don't have to whip up division. It already exists. I mean, he refuses to take any responsibility for what has happened and what is happening in this country. No, it's One Nation's fault. Well, for a mob with 4 senators and 2 MPs, they must have a lot of power. And sure, One Nation is benefiting from the division. But as I say, that's only because you have handed them that opportunity. If you want to know why people are turning to One Nation, if you want to know why this country is divided, Dr. Chalmers, take a look in the mirror. Now, last night I told you about the Border Force being shot at by suspected illicit cigarette smugglers. They'd been out monitoring boats that they believed were moving tobacco into the country by going to the mothership that was sitting in Indonesian waters and then filling up these fast boats that they were using to ferry the gear into Australia. And then the suspected tobacco smugglers opened fire on the Border Force, just started shooting at them, and the Border Force had to get out of there because apparently they were worried someone would be killed. Well, we know that people are being killed because of the illicit tobacco trade. We keep having these firebombings all over the country, particularly in Victoria, and innocent people have been killed. Well, at the moment, there's a massive gang war going on in Sydney, and it just hit a disgusting new low this week when an innocent man and a teenage girl were targeted on Tuesday. A man turned up for the school pickup at about 3 p.m. in Sydney's West. He was sitting in a car with a teenage girl when a man dressed in all black walked up to the car, pointed a gun at the man and the girl. Now, it's understood that the only reason they weren't shot is because the gunman's firearm jammed as he attempted to kill them. Talk about your lucky day. But it's also understood that the man happens to be the innocent relative of senior underworld figures and himself has no criminal involvement. So presumably, the plan was to kill an innocent, law-abiding man in broad daylight outside a school at 3 p.m. simply because he's related to some big-time gang members. And who knows what might have happened to that poor girl? I mean, how low can you go? And so New South Wales Premier Chris Minns was asked today whether he thought the extortionate tax on tobacco was involved in the explosion of this brazen gang crime in Sydney, and he said this.
3: When you've got a black market, illicit players in that marketplace will take advantage of it, and clearly organised crime is involved. That's what the police are telling us. We've said repeatedly that we think the excise needs to be looked at. We're not the only people. Police have said the same thing, as have economists who've looked at this and said we need a rethink.
0: He also noted that cigarettes were, quote, cheaper today than they've been in a few decades. Now, the fact that this gang war is unfolding so violently and so brazenly on the streets of Sydney leaves questions, of course, for the New South Wales government and the police force. But we also can't ignore that this tobacco black market has effectively been thrust upon the states by the federal government because they just keep jacking up the cigarette tax. As I said last night, the ABS recently found that 80% of the tobacco market in Australia was illicit and that nicotine consumption has increased 40% since 2017. I mean, compliance for tobacco sales has generally been done by health inspectors because it was a small problem and certainly not one that involved gangs that it didn't warrant using police time and resources. It just wasn't that big. But now it's turned into a full-blown gang war that we've seen unfold in Victoria. We're now seeing it unfold in Sydney, in no small part because of the actions of the federal government. I feel sorry for the states because they have no control over the tax that has caused this mess. And yet so much of the enforcement on the ground comes down to state governments and police forces. It's not their fault that this has happened. And you have to ask the question, how long can this go on? How long can the federal government watch the firebombings and the gang wars and the innocent people being targeted and the calls from basically everyone, from Labor premiers to the police to the border force, saying we can't just police our way out of this? How long until it wakes up and says we have to do something about the tax and the problem that we created? Now, it may well be the case now. In fact, it's almost certainly the case now that even if you do wind back the tax, the illicit market is so big that it'll be impossible to get rid of it. But that doesn't mean that you just sit on your hands and keep letting it grow. But, of course, that would involve the government admitting it got it wrong. And that, as we know, is something to which they seem to be allergic. Now, I talked before about Jim Chalmers, the Treasurer, looking rattled and going after One Nation. Well, the Prime Minister is looking rattled too. He tried to suggest today, as you may well have seen, that the more than $2 million One Nation has raised in fewer than 2 days as part of its Fire the Liar campaign could be fake.
4: She says that she smashed you in the fundraising race, though. She raised more than $1 million yesterday.
5: Did she? What evidence is there?
6: Do you believe that Pauline Hanson has raised $1.5 million? Would you suspect that the ticket might be fake?
5: Well, you work it out.
0: I mean, goodness me. The Prime Minister should be better than that, but it just shows how scared he is, and I'll talk a bit more about that in a moment. But how stupid would you have to be anyway to launch a campaign called Fire the Liar and then lie about how much money's been donated? I mean, if that's what's happened and that was found out, it would blow every single shred of credibility that you have. You know, like you'd be genuinely dense enough to even consider it. And that's exactly what Pauline Hanson said today.
7: Why would I call out the liar, buy the liar, then go and do something like that myself? It would destroy me.
8: Yeah. Is it legitimate?
7: Very legitimate. No problems. We've actually said we'll get an independent auditor in to go through it. So everyone who donates to it gets a receipt sent back to them. So very legitimate.
0: And indeed, an independent auditor has gone through it and found that it's legit. So it just makes the PM look stupid coming up with stuff like that. I mean, quite frankly, it makes him look like a bit of a conspiracy theorist. And by the way, the donations are now up to $2.55 million, and they've adjusted the goal to $2.7 million. When we finished up last night, I think it was sitting at a bit over 1.4. So they've done more than $1 million again in the last 24 hours. But of course, what set all of this off in the first place was Labor begging on social media for donations to fight One Nation, because Labor is worried about One Nation. They realise it's not just a threat to the coalition, it's a threat to them too. And after casting a shadow over One Nation's donations as potentially fake today, the Prime Minister was attacking their policy credibility.
5: I think the interests that One Nation represent, it's not battlers. They vote against battlers each and every time. Pauline Hanson and One Nation have voted against all of the improvements that have been made on living standards, have described things like free TAFE as being waste, have opposed measures such as same job, same pay.
0: I mean, as I said earlier about Dr. Chalmers, this is a government that's looking mighty frightened given that it's a year into its second term and has 94 seats. I think they are actually genuinely surprised, A, by how badly the budget has gone down. They just thought they'd get away with this intergenerational equity line. Seemingly, they didn't think that anyone would take any notice of what was actually going on and raise boo about it. But B, how the rise of One Nation doesn't seem to have hit a ceiling yet. Every poll, they just keep going up and up and up. Now, three polls in a row, major polls, saying that they are the most popular party in the country. And Labor has good reason to be worried about it, because there's a movement of working people in the suburbs, in Labor electorates, who are turning to One Nation. People in the suburbs are the ones doing it hardest at the moment. They are the people struggling to get by and those most likely to feel the everyday effects of mass migration. I'm sure it's no surprise to you. And we have the evidence that One Nation can do well in outer suburban seats that have traditionally been safe Labor territory. Just look at the South Australian election 3 months ago. And keep in mind, 3 months ago, One Nation was not as high in the polls as it is now. And this was a state election, not even a federal one. So in South Australia, 13 of 47 seats were calculated with a Labor versus Liberal two-party preferred result. 25 were between Labor and One Nation. So that's the majority of seats were a Labor and One Nation contest. In the outer northern suburbs of Adelaide, so this is real traditional Labor territory, Labor suffered an 18.5% swing in the electorate of Light and now holds the seat with a 1.6% margin against One Nation. In Elizabeth, again in the northern suburbs, Labor suffered a 17.2% swing. And this was an interesting one. There was a new electorate at the election called Nadgeri, which largely replaced an old Liberal-held electorate, but also took in parts of the electorate of Light, which I mentioned before. So what Labor thought they'd do is send in the MP for Light, Tony Piccolo, who was a well-known, long-serving local MP, to contest this new seat. And because they were expecting a thumping majority, which the Malinauskas government did get overall, they thought they'd unseat a Liberal. They'd take all these voters from his old electorate and that would tip it over the edge and then Labor would beat the Liberal candidate. But what actually happened was that One Nation later rocked up, split the vote, ended up winning with a 7.5% margin and ousted two sitting MPs, a Labor and a Liberal, in the process. In another northern suburb seat, Taylor, Labor lost 15.5% of the two-party preferred vote to One Nation. And there's plenty of evidence there that One Nation can take the fight to Labor in Labor seats. And the Prime Minister is scared of that. And to be frank, I don't blame him. But I'll give you the tip. Attacking One Nation doesn't work anymore.
8: Now, there are plenty of cliches about the importance of capturing the minds of children, you know, the hand that rocks the cradle rules the world, education is the passport to the future. I could go on. But the long and short of it is obviously that the next generation will shape the planet. So the best way to shape the planet is to shape the next generation. And over the past 50, 60 years, the left has been really effective at this, the long march through the institutions. They've captured the schools, they've captured the universities. And it's a mammoth task to push back against that because they've been doing it for so long and they've been doing it so effectively. But there are small steps that make sense. And one of them, I think, is making school students sing the national anthem. Now, the New South Wales Nationals started their state conference today, interestingly, in Albury, which is, of course, in the federal seat of Farrer, which is now held by One Nation. But they're going to consider making weekly singing of the national anthem part of their policy platform. Now, it may well be the case that it doesn't matter anyway because One Nation does them over at the state election next year. But anyway, there it is. They're going to consider it. And, of course, you may recall that in January, the Northern Territory government mandated that both verses of the national anthem must be sung at all school assemblies and special events. I'm not sure. I don't know whether you at home know the second verse. Beneath our radiant southern cross. I can't believe I know it too. But good on them, I reckon. I mean, the kids are having their heads filled with all this other left-wing guff. So why shouldn't they be able to take a couple of minutes out of their week to sing the national anthem, for heaven's sake? And you may know this, so I'm sorry if I'm going over old ground, but I suspect a lot of people don't know this. The Australian curriculum has three cross-curriculum priorities that are meant to be integrated into every subject. That's everything from maths through to PE. And they are Aboriginal and Torres Strait Islander histories and cultures, Asia and Australia's engagement with Asia, and sustainability. Sustainability, of course, actually means climate change. So that means in every class, they have to somehow work these ideas and themes into their lessons, even if the link seems ridiculous. I mean, what does Aboriginal culture have to do with the English language? Or what does climate change have to do with maths? But this is the point. At every turn, you reinforce these themes in kids' heads. So they then view everything through the lens of race and climate change and all this stuff. As an example, the Australian Curriculum Assessment and Reporting Authority says that sustainability is integrated into teaching, quote, to empower young people to design action that will lead to a more equitable, respectful, and sustainable future. In other words, they're basically sneaking climate change into maths class to scare the kiddies into becoming little activists. And we've had reports elsewhere that, you know, school children have reportedly been told to put their hands on the ground and say always was, always will be Aboriginal land during acknowledgements of country and made to write sorry cards to Aboriginal people. And the effect of all of this is that children may begin to feel like their country is illegitimate or unworthy. You know, they're on stolen land, the place is going to burn down. The idea is to turn them into left-wing activists. Now, we have to be realistic that you can't just turn that around overnight. But any small action to instill some national pride in school children is positive, and making them sing the national anthem regularly, I think, is one of them. I mean, we shouldn't fool ourselves into thinking that it will solve everything. But it is a small action that would at least force students to take a moment to honour their country, particularly for migrant children who may have little knowledge or connection to the country in which they now live. It provides an action of reverence and an antidote to the rest of the anti-Australian content to which they will be subjected. And it's also a moment of great beauty and equality, which is what Australia is all about. It's as Australian as it gets. I mean, every student standing and singing the national anthem, regardless of their race or any other attribute, reinforces that we are part of one nation and we should be striving towards the same goals, the same values. I mean, at least demonstrates that this country is worthy of celebration and honour, regardless of whatever else the children may be hearing at school. And so take it national, make it a thing. As I say, it's a small action, but the national anthem means something and it binds us. And we need that now more than ever. And as the left very well understands, the earlier you can get an idea into a kid's head, the better. One of my favourite moments of the year is going to the Adelaide Test on the first day and standing for the national anthem. And without fail, it just sends a little chill down my spine because it just feels special to be there with tens of thousands of people. It's a full house, you know, 50,000 plus, singing the national anthem, celebrating this country that we are so lucky to call home. So I say, let's have more of that, and let's have it in the schools, please. Well, the panel's next, Ross Cadell and Darren Barnett. I'll see what they make of the PM and the Treasurer getting all shaky today. Don't go away.
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0: Sky News will be back after this short break.
1: All right, Caleb Bond in for Paul this week. Let's get stuck into it with former Labor advisor Darren Barnett, who's on the desk here with me, and National Senator Ross Goodell, who's joining us from Albury. You've been at the Nationals conference. Ross, what's going on there? I was talking before about the flag business, about getting kids to not the flag, anthem. The flag is behind me. Getting kids to sing the anthem at school. Has that come up yet?
2: Mate, it hasn't come up in our chest, but we will be proudly doing it at the opening ceremony tomorrow. Always proud to do it. Find it really strange that people are too scared to get out and be proud of their own anthem, but we can do 92 Welcome to Countries every day, so it's a really strange mix.
1: It's a very good point. I was talking as well earlier in the show, this business of Jim Chalmers today, of course, the Treasurer, going after Angus Taylor, saying, you know, oh, not everyone could be born at the top like he was. I find it a strange attack, Ross, because it's going back to, as I was saying before, the base instincts of the Labor Party, which is to use class warfare. And I think it's lazy. I think it does the country a disservice. I think it does the Labor Party a disservice. I don't think it's particularly edifying. I mean, what do they have to gain in saying, oh, well, you know, Angus Taylor did all right because he was born into a family with some money? Do people really care?
2: No, they care about their own state of life and what you're doing, and they want to have a go, and why this aspirational killing budget is a pain, and why he's out there putting this class war. Every time the left have a problem and they can't sell their own, they divide. We had The Voice. We're now having a class warfare on this. We have, you know, what's the colour of your skin, where you grew up, all these things. Every time when we should be bringing Australia, when things are tough, they find another way to divide us, and it's not good enough. And, you know, Angus can't help where he was born. I can't help where I was born. No one can do this. And people are born into bad circumstances. People are born into good circumstances. It's not the hand you're dealt. It's what you do with it. And we need to give that greater access. We need to spend more money on education, more money keep people giving a chance, and give that aspiration of people to reach up. And what Jim doesn't understand, what Albo doesn't understand, is how do you help people reach up when you tax their aspiration 100% more than you used to?
1: It's just lazy, isn't it, Darren? Like, we see this time and time again, and they generally go for it, the Labor Party, when they feel a bit under threat. And it's like, okay, what's something in the grab bag we can go for that we know kind of works a bit? But it's just lazy.
3: Yeah, and increasingly, I don't think people really get too enamoured by it. There's not a huge us versus them divide on that. There might have been at some point in the distant past, but not now. And so I think they probably should be playing issues rather than personalities. I don't think it's going to work for them.
1: Well, and I'm not sure what they really have to gain in play. And I'll take that he was doing this to a room of Labor people, so it wasn't necessarily intended for public consumption. But even if you're in a room of Labor people, and of course you've been in many rooms of Labor people as a former staffer, you're giving them a G up about Angus Taylor, when the reality is that it's not Angus Taylor that they need to be worried about, is it? It's Pauline Hanson.
3: Well, look, it wouldn't surprise me if Jim said that his broader point was the Hanson-Reinhardt link to sort of someone who is extremely wealthy and Pauline going into bat for, you know, the battler.
1: But again, does anyone really care?
3: No, I don't think they care, but I think that was probably the bigger point than Angus Taylor's background. So, but even then, look, I just don't think it's a very useful. It's like Angus Taylor early in the week trying to blame Labor's budget. Sometimes you look at the bits of the jigsaw.
1: on his numbers.
3: But you look at it and you go, hang on, that's just not useful. It's not relevant. Move on.
1: Yeah, I think it's a stupid distraction, really. And, of course, the other thing we saw was the Prime Minister getting antsy today about this Fire the Liar campaign. As I suppose, you know, he has the right to be a bit antsy about it because he is the liar in question. But this business of him suggesting that the donations could have been fake. Have a look again.
4: She says that she smashed you in the fundraising race, though. She raised more than $1 million yesterday.
5: Did she? What evidence is there?
6: Do you believe that Pauline Hanson has raised $1.5 million? Would you suspect that she did?
5: Well, you work it out.
1: Now, Ross, I'm sure you would prefer that the $2.5 million of donations had flowed into the Nationals' coffers instead of the One Nation coffers. But, I mean, that was pathetic, really, for him to try and say, oh, well, you know, is it real? I don't know. He looks under attack at the moment.
2: Yeah, well, he is. This is the point. This is this dissatisfaction with us and with Labor are because people's lot in life is getting worse. It's no other reason they haven't seen answers from him as he's in government, or, you know, from us last time when the Greens were blocking everything we wanted to do. It is a real problem. She's raised $2.5 million. Good on her. Some of them are always going to be dodgy. I was a state director. I've had a dodgy donation or two, but it is under 1%. It's under 0.5% of the numbers that come in.
1: What do you call a dodgy donation, Ross?
2: And I just... someone who makes a pledge and it's not really there, or you just say it's there, it does happen, but it's so small, it's infinitesimal. And, you know, you try and find the person to return the money and you can't. But what happens here is this is about fire the liar. I just hope, and I really hope, that we don't get in a whole lot of thing of the conservative sides of us, the Liberals and One Nation, spending that money against one another and keeping Albo in parliament. So it was money to fire the liar. I just hope One Nation spend it on getting rid of Albo and Labor.
1: Do you think he's actually feeling the pressure a bit now, the Prime Minister? Because when going back to the loss of the voice, right, and I thought there was a real danger that if he lost the voice, I mean, he'd staked so much political capital on that, that it could end his prime ministership. And he kind of weathered that storm and got through it. He did look a bit under pressure afterwards, but he managed to weather that storm. But I don't think I've seen the Prime Minister look more uncomfortable than he has this week. And things like that saying, oh, you know, maybe it's fake, I think prove the point.
3: I think that's why you have, and I'll use it deliberately, the henchmen. And you think back to the Howard era, there was always a Reith or a Costello, or even Alexander Downer at one point. They would fire the grenades or throw the grenades. You don't make those comments yourself as PM. There's something that someone else makes that, and you probably orchestrate it, that they make the comment and it makes the news, but it's not for the leader to do. So I think he is feeling the pinch a little bit.
1: So then why is he doing it, though? I mean, even if he's feeling the pressure. You know, Albo...
3: He's a pugilist. Albo, and I say this as someone who worked in the PMO, Albo was the best tactician that we had
1: for all his faults. He's pretty good at politics.
3: He's great, and he was really good as leader of the House. But he has a real fighter's instinct, a bit like Tony Abbott, where their natural instinct is actually to punch their way out of the corner. So I think you just got to tell him to calm down a little bit and let others throw those grenades.
1: Just this broader fire the liar campaign.
3: It's pretty clever.
1: It's extraordinary. I mean, you know, Darren, yesterday morning they started this thing, and $2.5 million they've passed this evening, which is 1.1 million more than they had when I finished this show at 10 o'clock last night. So, you know, it's not, I mean, it's probably slowing up a little bit, but it's not really slowing up. I mean, this just shows how angry people are.
3: But it's also, the money's part of it, but it's the free publicity for a new slogan.
1: Yes.
3: That this slogan's probably going to go all the way to Election Day.
1: Yep.
3: So, you know, Labor has a small fundraising drive trying to get people to join the tribe, $27. It gets trumped by 2 days of this, and it's going to be more. I think... Yeah, they're going to run this slogan forever and a day.
1: Well, and it's a good slogan, Ross. And, of course, it sort of first came up on Peter Credlin's program on Tuesday. She got a text from someone said, you know, someone should use Fire the Liar. Why did One Nation pick it up before you or the Liberal Party did?
2: They're more agile at the moment. Let's face it, we're beaten to the punch on a lot of this stuff. They haven't got the... historical infrastructure and the processes that we have. They got it out quickly. They're not as democratic an organisation that works for them. And people want some decisive action at the moment, and they were able to do it. Well done. They got it out there. I am jealous, you know, as you want to be out there. We've had some good fundraisers in the past, and I'm not going to sit here and say it's rubbish when it's actually a very good thing. And as you say, the publicity, we're talking about it tonight. We're not talking about, you know, how to make people's lives better or anything like this. We're talking about process again. And they do it.
1: Yep.
3: Was it Tony Abbott who sent the slogan in? He was the king of the slogan.
1: Well, no.
3: Has anyone confirmed who it was?
1: But if it was Tony Abbott, he's the bloody president of the Liberal Party now. I think he probably called up the Liberal Party if he was going to give it to them. But, yeah, you're right, though. You just don't have the agility at the moment, which is a problem. It's part of the reason that One Nation is doing so well. And James Ashby is a very good operator, and he gets stuff done, and it's just another example of it. And one of your colleagues, Ross, of course, Kevin Hogan, was on Sky this morning. He had an argument with David Shoebridge from the Greens over the war in Iran. Take a look.
7: Not once have you ever criticised the Iran regime.
8: Let me finish.
7: I know it's difficult for the Greens. Let me finish a sentence.
8: We're a party of peace.
7: You have never sat here today and criticised the Hatola and the regime in Iran.
1: He was pretty hot under the collar, Mr. Hogan, and probably with reason too.
2: Yeah, 100%. You got out there, you had, you know, reports of 40, 50,000 protesters out there. We've had the Iranian IRGC take action against terrorist action in Australia, on Australian soil, as claimed by here. But you never see them out there talking about that. You never see them talking about the abuse of women, the systemised rape by the IRGC, these things, the spying on their people in Australia. The Greens only hate people from the West in democracies controlled or run by conservative forces. You'll never, ever see them criticise, you know, these things that happen in the rest of the world. And that's why you can't take it seriously. When you see these things, you're going out on the Israel attacks, back on the October Israel attacks. You didn't hear him talk about using sex as a weapon in there. It's all about Israel's bad for retaliating. Tell you what, if you don't get it punched badly, don't punch someone in the first place. And these things have to be called out. And I'm sick and tired of the hypocrisy of only being wrong if you're Western and white.
1: And of course, you know, this is the view of many in the Greens, but it's also the view of some in the Labor Party as well, even though they may not express it so openly, Darren.
3: All I'm going to say is that I live in Bondi. I've got one Jewish grandparent.

0: Aaron, you know which side I'm on. So look, I don't buy that view, and I don't, you know, if I see it, I call it out. And yeah, I don't. The Greens have their place, and I support the right to protest, but on some issues, let's say, for example, yeah, Maureen Faruqi coming to Bondi the day or two after the shootings, I'd stay away.
1: Yeah, no, I agree. Pete's probably lost a bit of cachet recently because, you know, if you go and fill up your car, the price of fuel has come down a bit, the price of diesel has come down a bit. But, of course, we've got to think about the farmers when it comes to access to fuel and the cost of fuel, particularly diesel, right? And the cost of doing business is so hard at the moment. If you go and look at the numbers of business growth and reduction in Australia last year, there are two sectors in the country that went backwards. One of them was retail and the other one was agriculture, forestry and fishing. And it's things like this that bring into focus why this is happening. A bloke from the Queensland Strawberry Growers Association, Adrian Schultz, has been quoted in the News Corp papers talking about the fuel crisis. He says, "I do think we're reaching a point where we need to be very concerned about our domestic food security. There's already a fuel subsidy in place for farmers, but that is not taking into account the increase that's happened over the last 12 months to 2 years. You know, the costs have gone up significantly, of course, since the war in Iran. And as I say, Ross, one of the only two industries that has gone backwards in the last year is agriculture. We should be worried about that.
2: Well, don't worry, next year we'll have more than two industries going backwards, so I'm sure of that. But where we go forward is exactly this. We used to be able to feed the whole region. We aren't getting the fuel in. And when fuel prices have come down a little bit now, farmers had to lock in prices to be sure of supply because you can't sow half a field and then not be able to fertilise it after things. You need that certainty. So they've locked in some higher prices. It's a problem for them. Do we get the fertiliser and urea to do it? This will be a bad crop. The only thing that might help us is the prices might go up to compensate. But you can't have an agricultural Australian nation going backwards. It is a bad sign, and we're looking at mining at zero growth over the next 12 months thanks to the budget papers. What are we going to do? If our agriculture is going back, our mining's going nowhere, these are the things that pay for our lifestyle in Australia. Mm. It is a real problem, and mums and dads in cities can sit there and go, oh, I'm not a farmer, I'm not a miner. No, these are the things that bring foreign currency to Australia. First trade deficit in many years the other day, like in 8 years, we're in struggle street.
1: And of course, you know, we're in a productivity crisis as well. And this is real productivity that we risk losing. I mean, if we can't produce our own food, what sort of country are we then?
0: We do need to produce our own food. No two ways about that. But just one little thing I do want to mention. I spent the week at Chiligo up near sort of west of Cairns, opening a gold mine, so not every mine has disappeared.
1: Oh, you're up there with Angus Taylor.
0: I'm not spruiking who owns it or the rest of it, but I'm just saying that's what I was doing. But I do want to make the point, people in that region are doing it tough. They feel like they're doing it tough. I went to the pub one night, no shortage of opinions. People are frustrated and they feel like they've been left behind. They blame both major parties. They're drifting to one nation. We all know this, but this was just further real evidence in a place that I wouldn't normally spend my time.
1: Yeah, yep.
0: So it's not confected. All of that is real.
1: Yeah, and there's nothing beats actually getting out there and seeing it to see what's really going on. I mean, you know, I was in Warrnambool recently for the races down there. People are angry. Angry. Quickly before we go, gents, the FIFA World Cup starts tomorrow. I'm not a soccer person, so I can't say I'll be paying close attention, but Ross, are you getting up in the middle of the night or whatever?
2: I have a Welsh wife, and Wales haven't made it, but I will be up there because she will be cheering very strongly against England. So to keep it spicy, I'll be going for England.
1: I think
2: all coming home.
1: The first Australian game's on Sunday. Who are you going for, Dan?
0: Oh, look, France or Spain will probably win. I have a soft spot for the Argentinians. I love Leo Messi, so I'll barrack for them.
1: All right, and they're doing pretty well in Argentina at the moment as well on the political front. Ross Goodell, Darren Barnett, thank you to both of you as always. All right, after the break, we'll talk to Colm Flynn, who's coming to us from Lithuania. He has an inspiring story of a man who got himself off the wrong side of the tracks. Don't go away.
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0: Sky News will be back after this short break.
1: Caleb Bond in for Paul. All right, it's that time of the week again where we get to chat to our mate Colm Flynn, who's bringing us tonight a story of inspiration and hope. And Colm, today you're coming to us live from Lithuania. What's happening over there?
2: Yeah, and I tell you, you joined us just in the last few minutes. A storm is rolling in here. The rain is hitting the studio and the thunder and lightning is coming in. But it's great to be with you from Vilnius, the capital of Lithuania. And I'm here because the network that I work for, EWTN, we're covering a conference that is happening here in this beautiful country. It's called the Congress on Divine Mercy. Now, this is a church teaching in Christianity and the Catholic Church that, you know, it's complicated, but to simplify it, basically says that Jesus has so much love for everyone, it's infinite, and also his mercy is. So that's why I wanted to bring this to Sky News, because I know we can all do with a bit of that mercy. No matter how bad you mess up, no matter how bad things get, there's always second chances.
1: Tell Anthony Albanese, our Prime Minister, that.
2: Well, you should send him here because, you know, there's infinite possibilities to be forgiven and to repent, which is good, and we all need it. But across the whole week, it's been fascinating listening to church leaders on the stage behind me talking about the church's interpretation of this. We had a video message from Pope Leo XIV from the Vatican in Rome. But what was even more powerful, we're hearing the personal testimonies from people whose lives in one way or another, through addiction, through gambling, whatever it was, they went off the rails and they were able to bring it back on track again. One of those guys that I sat with here at this very desk the other day is called John Pridmore. Now, John was a gangster as the rain is really pelting down. He was in the West End of New York, in London. That's where he grew up. Very tough family. He suffered a lot of abuse. And really, there was no other option for him but to get into a life of crime and drugs. When he was 13, he was arrested for the first time. But as he said to me, Colm, it was what we call bed and breakfast. I went in for just 6 months and got out again. But then he started getting into more hard drugs and more violent crime. And he told me about how dark things got. And just a warning, in this clip I'm about to play, he does mention self-harm. But listen to this. This is John Pridmore.
3: So they'd sort of start you off by asking you to pick up a Land Rover from Dover, and they give you the keys, tell you where it is, and you get paid like $5,000 for bringing it back to London in them days. Like, I'm 19.
4: It was like a stolen vehicle or something.
3: No, it's full of cocaine.
4: Full of cocaine, right.
3: But yeah, and also we've done all the security in all the clubs. So even though we wouldn't be on the doors, but we'd be making sure that our guys are running the drugs in the club and no one else is running drugs. So every day was violence, because if anyone tried to put drugs in our clubs, we were the people who had to hurt them so they wouldn't come back. Mm. And so it was that sort of it. So it was an unusual violence, but in this case, I truly thought I killed this guy. And, you know, I didn't care whether he had a wife, had kids. And so at that time, I was really a very violent. And so I was put in solitary confinement for the whole prison sentence. And it was just a bit like the caged animal, where you just got the mirror in front of you and all you see is you hate. So I truly thought about taking my own life.
4: Yeah, what would you think when you would look at your own reflection?
3: Just hated myself, hated the way I was living. It's quite interesting how dark you get.
2: Yeah, that was an incredible conversation. And actually, if you can hear this rain, it has been sunny here all day. But just the second I come on Sky News Australia, the heavens open up. Now, if that's not a sign, I don't know what is. I think you guys are in need of mercy.
1: Well, our conversation went on.
2: You know what? I think it could be you, because when it's with Paul Murray, the sun shines even brighter. Whoa, I got water flowing in here from the top of the tent. I better make this quick. I'm getting a shower here. But so, okay, John, he was doing drugs and a lot of it. And by the way, how innocent do I look in that clip? He said he went down to pick up a car and I said, oh, was it stolen? He said, no, mate, it was full of cocaine. I said, all right. But he was making so much money. Wow, this is a storm here. He was making a lot of money. He was getting the best girls. He was getting lots of respect, but he felt more and more empty inside. One day, because of all the drugs and the cocaine, he actually had a heart attack, and that was the moment his life changed. Take a look at this.
3: And I absolutely knew that I was having a heart attack. And with all the cocaine and drugs I was taking, it wasn't surprising. But I knew I was dying there and then, and I knew I was going to hell. You know, people will say,
4: How do you know?
3: I was being drawn from everything that was beautiful, everything that was good, everything that was loving, to this abyss.
4: Darkness.
3: Yeah, and it was like the most terrifying moment of my life. I always, you know, in nowadays, people say to me, and I always laugh, they say, when I meet God, I'm there giving the peace of my mind.
4: Yeah.
3: Well, I tell you, if this judgment that I had was anything to go by, there is no two-way conversation. Yeah. I knew it was right, I knew it was proper, and I cried out for another chance. Mm. So the minute you open your heart to him, the minute you ask him, maybe in the bit where you're the most vulnerable, the bit you cry out to him, he always answers.
1: What a great story, Colm, and I guess it shows, doesn't it, that no one is ever truly lost, you know? There's always a way back.
2: Yeah, and you know what? And that's a great message. Whether you're a Christian, whether you're a believer, whether you're not, that there's always hope, there's always mercy, and there's always someone you can turn to. By the way, I think we have another camera shot. Guys, flick to the other, if we can switch in the truck, to there we go. I don't know if you can see that. The rain is pouring down on us. And we do this for you at Sky News. Hail, rain, or shine, guys. I need a raise.
1: This is dedication, Colm. I'm so glad still they're doing it. I'm sorry though that I've unleashed the wrath of God upon you, but I apologise for that, and I'll go and try and make it right for you.
2: I am not joking. All day the sun was splitting the rocks here until this minute we came on live. You better head to a church right after the show, my friend.
1: My apologies. I haven't darkened the door for a while. Colm Flynn, great to see you as always. Thank you for your time. All right, after the break, the late debate not too far away. It's not raining in my studio here, so at least I'm nice and dry.
0: Sky News will be back after this short break.

0: You know, they say councils are meant to look after roads, rates and rubbish. Well, in Merribeck Council in Melbourne, they're not even looking after rubbish anymore. They've told people that they will only have their red bins, you know, the actual rubbish bin, emptied fortnightly now, not weekly. But don't worry, because they've increased the size from 120 litres to 140 litres. Imagine how that's going to stink. What other job does a council have? Just empty the bins. Anyway, that's it for me in the man cave this week. I'll be back tomorrow night for the Bond Report and Opinionated at 5pm and 8pm. Here's the late debate.
1: Ladies and gentlemen, welcome to the late debate.
2: Thanks for joining us on The Late Debate. I'm James McPherson with Joe Hildebrand and Gemma Tognini. Good
3: I'm
2: evening
3: back.
2: To you both, Joe.
4: Great to be here.
2: You had a good night, because not only are you doing the show tonight, but your son performed well this evening, I believe.
4: He did, yes. We had our parent-teacher interviews and he got a solid, you know, I reckon high B's.
2: Good.
4: And he also kicked 3 goals in his soccer practice match, which is what
3: That's the only thing that actually matters.
2: Absolutely. Proud dad. How was your day, Gem?
3: Hectic but great. Good people, good work, and 2 nights in a row up past my bedtime, if you don't mind.
2: Yeah. That's right. You told us last night your normal bedtime is 9:30, which means it's another late
3: sleep
2: night.
3: Sleep hygiene, people. Get amongst
4: wild
3: it.
4: Wild times.
3: I know.
4: Wild times here.
3: Wait till I start you on my herbal tea collection.
4: Yeah, hey, wait till I start drinking.
2: Let's get into the show. Here's what's coming up tonight. The ABC tells viewers they've chosen not to show footage of the attempted beheading in Belfast, which begs the question, is it a news organisation's job to not show us the news? Speaking of the ABC, an ABC radio star clashes with a caller over whether or not footballers who come out as gay deserve so much attention.

0: attention. And a tourist destination much loved by Australians has asked swimmers to wear modest attire. Is that fair, or is wearing a G-string a human right? We'll get to all of that shortly. But first, just when you thought conditions couldn't possibly favour Pauline Hanson any more than they already do, Brittany Higgins has come out against her. Honestly, the opposition of Brittany Higgins will only serve to push One Nation's vote even higher. Higgins, who received a massive payout because she probably wasn't going to be able to work again, is now working for women's advocacy group VitaFund. She said in a statement, "One Nation and the new right are trying to mainstream misogyny on a scale Australians have never seen before." With Barnaby Joyce championing this US-style war on reproductive rights, it's never been more important to get organised and take action.
1: Get organised! I love it when they
0: say that. So, Gemma, we'll start with you. Is One Nation mainstreaming misogyny, as Brittany Higgins claims?
2: Now, I appreciate that Brittany Higgins is young, but she can read. I assume she can read. And the idea that misogyny is being mainstreamed by One Nation is a little bit embarrassing. It's an embarrassing thing to say. Pauline Hanson, whether you like her politics or not, has been the victim of more misogyny than most women in political life, and that is an objective fact. The other thing that I would like to point out, I'd never heard of the VITA, whatever you want to call it, case in point, the VITA Foundation. I look forward to continuing to not hear about the VITA or VITA Foundation, but I tell you what, to use the words of a former prime minister, I will not be lectured on misogyny or what misogyny is by an organisation that doesn't recognise what a woman is. I won't listen to any conversation by a person or an organisation that says a woman can be someone who is aligned with womanhood. Like aligned with womanhood.
1: I'm a woman.
2: I mean, you could very well be a woman. Here we've got their definition taken straight from their website. The VITA Fund supports an inclusive definition of woman. It's an adult who identifies and lives as a woman. This includes both cisgender and transgender women, as well as many non-binary individuals who align with womanhood.
1: Hang on, do they have to identify and live as a woman or just align with womanhood?
2: You can just align with a woman. I'm telling you, no uterus, no woman. No uterus, no woman. So best of luck, Brittany. Best of luck to the VITA Foundation. Enjoy ongoing anonymity.
1: I have a slightly different take, which is whether or not One Nation is mainstreaming misogyny, just talking about that only, A, further alienates the people who are voting for it and therefore makes One Nation's base stronger, because it does sound so ridiculously esoteric. I mean, the sort of people who are fleeing the major parties for One Nation are the sort of people you need to talk to get them back to your party and away from One Nation, if you're serious about combating One Nation and stopping its rise and not just bleating about it and saying how much you oppose it. But if you actually really want to tackle One Nation, which is something I'm very interested in doing, because I think, you know, we do, you know, obviously I'm worried about the blue collar votes they're taking from the Labor Party. But talking like that, using that kind of language, only further alienates voters. And it does absolutely nothing. It doesn't speak to any of the people whose votes you need to win back. I can guarantee you the people who are voting for One Nation because they feel the major parties have deserted them, especially economically or on social issues, they do not use mainstream as a verb.
2: And listening to that statement, it's like, okay, that was written by a third-year university politics student trying to be grown up. It's like dressing up in your mum's suit when you're 18. That's fine.
1: That's the sort of thing I probably would have written when I was a third-year art student.
2: Right.
1: But again, you know, that is not what we need.
2: Correct.
0: Well, that's the thing I noticed, right? So she accuses Barnaby Joyce of championing US-style war on reproductive rights.
2: When?
0: First of all, if you can't even say the word abortion, then you're probably not going to win the argument. Second of all, since when is pro-life a US political issue?
2: Yeah.
0: Third, who says that to be pro-life, you must be misogynist? The pro-life movement in this country is led by, surprise, surprise, a woman, Dr. Anna Howe, who would be the most high-profile pro-life activist.
2: Yeah.
0: And to imagine that or to try to make abortion the big issue that's somehow going to sway people away from One Nation is ridiculous.
2: You bang on the money. And if I reflect, and I've written about this issue about abortion and abortion law, and if anyone wants to see what I think, just go Google the columns that I've written about it. And I find that view that you just expressed, that clearly that organisation expressed, that just because you might say, look, in a perfect world, I am a pro-life, that's my position in a perfect world, but I'm very well aware as a woman, as a 50-year-old woman, plus a few, that the world is not perfect, but I don't believe abortion belongs in the criminal code. And those sorts of views are apparently misogynist. I find that so deeply offensive. I don't know a single woman in my social or work circle who hasn't been touched either directly or indirectly by that. And there's a myriad of issues, and it just diminishes the trauma of it, the complexity of it. It's like saying, oh, people just dance off to have a termination. It is a deeply offensive approach to that issue, to me at least.
0: And back to the general approach against One Nation. I mean, we've seen Andrew Hastie, Pauline Hanson is MAGA first, whatever that means. We've seen now Brittany Higgins. Pauline Hanson is a misogynist. We saw Tanya Plibersek the other day chastising Barnaby Joyce. Don't you like listening to women? Anthony Albanese, all he can say about One Nation is that they're divisive and they are only about promoting problems, not solutions. Yeah. None of them are addressing the key issues that voters are concerned about. If they think smear is going to change the political polling, then they've got another thing coming.
1: That's absolutely right. I'm going to say it just so clearly. Every time you attack Pauline Hanson or Barnaby Joyce or Donald Trump, at best, it makes absolutely sweet F.A. difference. It makes zero difference whatsoever. At worst, it makes you look shrill or spooked or rattled, and it just drags further attention to the people you're criticising. If voters are looking for candidates who are morally pure, who are Mother Teresa's or who say all the right things and have all the right pronouns on social media, they are not looking at Donald Trump or Pauline Hanson or Barnaby Joyce. So when you say that these people are flawed or they're no good or they're sexist or they're racist or whatever you want to say, do you know what all their supporters say? We don't give a... We don't care. We don't care. In fact, that should just make it even clearer to you how much trouble you are in, because we would rather vote for them, that sexist, racist, homophobic, whatever you want to call them. We would rather vote for them. And in fact, we are voting for that reprehensible, you know, basket of deplorable occupant just to send a message about how pissed off, afraid, scared, stressed, under pressure we are feeling right now. And that is what makes a vehicle like Hanson or a vehicle like Trump so powerful, that it is so rough, so coarse, so unmoored by political niceties or political conventions. And that is what people want to send into the castle, into the keep, like a giant flaming battering ram to just burn the whole place down. So don't attack them, don't attack Pauline, don't attack Barnaby, save your breath, save your words, and talk directly to the voters who are running a mile from your major party over to their side and find out what the hell you have to do to win them back, because otherwise you're gone, you're dead, it's all over.
0: Joe, you mentioned homophobia just a moment ago, and the AFL are desperately trying to stamp out homophobia.
1: Yes.
0: But there was an interesting discussion on radio today asking, are the football codes going too far on this?
1: Yeah, kind of. It was actually a really... It was just a really interesting moment. So we had the NRL star, Kane Evans, and NRL is obviously a really rough as guts.
2: Super blokey.
1: Super manly, super blokey game. He is only the second NRL player to come out after Ian Roberts, both long after their playing careers. And he did this very sort of powerful interview. And then Hamish McDonald, who's a high-profile ABC radio host, he's talking about this sort of stuff. And he gets a call, and it clearly just takes him completely aback. Let's have a listen to the caller who called in.
3: We have to stop making a big deal of these things in the public sphere. We've got to just kind of slowly calm things down and recognise that, okay, these things matter, but they're not core to someone's identity. There are more important things about, you know, Kane. He's a footballer. I don't know a lot else about him, but I think the fact that he's a footballer is more important than the fact that he's gay.
1: So this caller is saying, hang on a minute, why are we making such a big deal out of someone's sexuality? Isn't the whole point that there is nothing wrong with being gay? It is no different to, as he said, he has he raised the example, says, oh, you know, I can come out as left-handed. Now, in centuries ago, that would have been seen as a sign of the Satan, the sign of the devil, but now it's completely fine. And so why is it any more dramatic, or should we make it any more dramatic, for people to come out as gay? And I just thought, and Hamish McDonald obviously was taken aback by that.
2: Yeah, something really that sounded a bit sort of
1: like... Not a lot of people would have the cojones to say out loud, let alone on the ABC's airwaves.
2: Interesting in and of itself, this caller called into the ABC and offered that very, very different view, rather than sort of going, oh, my God, that's amazing, it's stunning and brave.
1: The caller himself could well be gay and 100%. Thinking, what are you talking about? Why are you trying to make it sound like it's a big deal?
2: I'm on board with that. I just don't think anyone's sexuality, my own included, is interesting. It's not interesting. It's kind of like an afterthought.
1: Oh, mine's pretty interesting.
2: Everything about you is interesting, Joe. So let's start from that point.
1: Anyway.
2: But I just feel like the point, as you said, the point is it doesn't matter. It's not interesting. Yes, it's important to that person in that moment, right? It's a big part of their world. But do we all need to go, oh my gosh, wow.
0: It's like the football code's almost barracking for people to come out as gay to somehow prove a point that football is inclusive or whatever. And I just think, as you said, Gemma, the fans don't care. As long as you can kick a ball through the big sticks in AFL or run the ball across the try line in NRL, fantastic. And what you do in your personal time, no one cares. But the football codes are so desperate to promote gay players that we had Mitch Brown in the AFL who came out a decade after he had finished a very mediocre career for the West Coast Eagles, and every AFL club fawned over him. They continue to do
1: you
0: so.
1: You've got to be gay, be a better football player. Otherwise,
0: Caleb Bond spoke really well about it on Paul Murray Live last night, that Mitch Brown was invited to the Hall of Fame dinner for the AFL, and he wore a fishnet tank top.
2: And
0: the only reason he was there was because 10 years after he finished playing, he now says he likes men and women. And for that, the AFL say, that's fantastic. Fans could not care less. And the same with this Cain Evans. Now, Cain Evans talked about the fact that he'd battled mental health issues and a whole lot of stuff, homelessness, et cetera, et cetera. He says, because he was wrestling with his own sexuality, whatever your position on homosexuality, I think everyone wants Cain Evans to do well and would wish him a great life, whatever your religious or other views. But for the AFL and NRL to make this a big thing, I just think people want to enjoy the football
1: without lectures on
0: climate change, gay pride or any other social issue that you can...
1: But isn't that the whole point, though, that he obviously did feel that it was something he couldn't just say, oh, I'm left-handed, you know, or I'm gay and that's the same thing.
2: That's an individual.
1: But that is obviously what he felt because he had to, you know, drink himself half to death and had all those mental struggles because of that. And so I wonder if maybe, you know, like maybe it is pretty hard and maybe if there were more out gay players. And that's, and in a way it's kind of both things at once. I said this after Thorpey came out. It's like, it was so not a shock to the vast majority of people, and people, maybe it's people in the media, people I knew in the gay community who going, yeah, absolutely he is.
2: Yeah, like,
1: and this was years before it happened, and he was, you know, vehemently denying. And it was kind of like, if he had realised it wasn't such a big deal, he could have come out earlier, been much happier for much longer, and maybe Cain would have been in the same place. But clearly it is enough of a big deal for him not to have done it. So it's kind of...
0: Let me put the counter argument. Do you think people really buy that? I mean, if you say an offensive word about homosexuality on the field and no one really hears it and it gets reported, you're out for 6 weeks, right? It's about the worst crime you can commit is a gay slur on the football field. The people who have come out as gay or bisexual have received nothing but applause and, accolades from the media, from their own sports. Is it really that? I mean, the hard thing to do is to do what Israel Folau did and say, actually, my religious beliefs
2: really
0: say that homosexuality is wrong. For that, his career was terminated.
2: That's a really good point.
0: Yeah, is it really that hard to come out and say
1: no, but gay? I suppose the paradox is that is why more people should, just to demonstrate how normal it is, and that no one will actually be upset, or you won't get abused, or you won't get rejected, or booted out of your club, or whatever. And therefore, that will get rid of all this kind of
2: okay, so let's take
1: hoo-ha.
2: It another step further, another step further. So cricket, the game I don't really like, the player who doesn't want to do the champagne thing at the end.
0: Usman Khawaja.
2: Right, that's faith-based, right? Yep. And everyone's like, bravo, we support you, all of those things. Going back to Israel Folau, everyone's like, oh, he's a bad person, he's a devil, like you know.
1: But Usman Khawaja wasn't saying if you open that champagne bottle, you go to hell.
2: No, exactly, he wasn't saying that. But Israel Folau can believe that. But why does it – what is it? I don't
1: Israel Folau could believe that. But the problem
2: why
1: with
2: do
1: the
2: you
1: post
2: I don't care what you
1: that,
2: believe.
1: You know,
2: and I don't
1: and it was, as you know, it was one of Paul's – letters to the Corinthians, was it? But it was a misreading of it.
2: I don't know, this escalated quickly.
0: Well, just while we're on Israel Folau, can I just say, because it's relevant to this story about Cain Evans, Cain Evans put out a Instagram post saying, you know, how finally he's at peace with his sexuality, et cetera, et cetera. You know who liked it and actually put a love heart in the comments?
1: Israel Folau.
0: Israel Folau.
1: Boom.
0: Which,
1: well done.
2: There
0: which
2: we
0: is
2: go.
0: Not because
2: you
0: Israel Folau has
2: you
0: changed
2: the lead.
0: His position.
2: It's because he can
0: Israel
2: love.
0: Folau yeah. is able to hold two things at the same
2: yeah,
0: time. Personally,
2: yeah.
0: I think that is wrong. But at the same time,
2: I
0: want the best for you and you live your life and I'm not going to
2: I love
0: interfere.
2: That. I didn't know that.
1: That was beautifully tied up. That was an emotional
2: but you
1: journey.
2: Did bury the lead.
1: I did like that very, very much.
0: Thanks. I appreciate that. Gemma.
2: Talk to me. Oh, I should talk to you. Oh, this is a nice segue.
0: It's a perfect segue. I've set this up for you.
1: So Israel Folau was on a plane. And
2: sitting next to Cain Evans.
1: Sitting next to Cain Evans.
2: Well, we've all been on a plane, haven't we, guys? When am I allowed to call you guys?
0: You are.
2: Have I missed gender, either of you?
1: I prefer male chest feeder.
2: So if you're sitting next to your favourite male chest feeder on the plane and it's delayed and you're on the tarmac and everyone's sitting there going, how long am I going to be there? And you wonder what someone's going to do. And you always hope that someone doesn't sort of, maybe do what this young woman did. So we've got a story about a woman who has caused quite a stir, a young woman also, quite a stir on social media because she started preaching on a plane.
1: Oh.
2: She started preaching the good news of the gospel on a plane during a tarmac delay. And I think we've got some, we've got some vision of this. We've got some vision. Let's have a look at this right now and see.
4: Hey guys, since the plane is, you know, not moving and, you know, we might as well just have some good, deep conversations, I just want to let you guys know that Jesus loves you guys and that God sent his only son, Jesus, to die on the cross for y'all. So, love you guys. Just want to let you know that. Amen.
2: Yay. So that's like 10, 15 seconds, right? She's not walking up and down with a bar. Like, would I do that? And almost to my shame, I've got to say, a little bit conflicted here as someone who calls herself a Christian, has always been public about my faith. I think that young woman is prepared to be ridiculed globally, as it turns out, for something that she deeply believes in. From what we've seen on the vision, it's kind, it's loving, it's quick, see you later, back to her seat. I don't know.
1: I don't know how you can be offended by that.
2: No,
1: I just don't know how.
2: I'm like, not offended. I'm
1: at
2: a bit.
1: Worst, you could go, oh, that's nice. Or,
2: yeah.
1: or
2: give me
1: oh,
2: a hug.
1: That's something I can tell the wife when I get home.
2: Yeah. Like balls.
1: Like it's an interesting,
2: stone.
1: At worst, it's an interesting story in a boring moment.
0: Do you think people would have been more receptive had she done that as the plane was descending rapidly towards mountains?
1: Yeah, I think they were.
0: Failure.
2: No, do you know what? I've got a friend. You know that plane? Good point. You know that plane that went into the Hudson River and everyone survived? That so a friend of mine from church back in Perth was on that flight, and she later told us it was so quiet. They were all, and she said, she's been on the record. You can read her interviews, Emma. She said, I'm sitting there and it's quiet. A few people were praying under their breath, and she thought, I'm going to be in heaven soon. I'm going to be in Jesus soon, meet with Jesus soon. And she was fully calm. You sort of imagine that people would be screaming. Maybe they would be. But in that set of circumstances, and the other miracle of that, apart from the fact that they all survived, is that they all got off quickly and in an orderly fashion.
1: Yeah, that's right. With their carrying luggage. But it's with, I mean, I've got to say, the double standards are terrible because, you know, you say Jesus saves on a plane and everyone goes, oh, that's lovely. You say Allahu Akbar and suddenly everyone loses their mind. You know? I mean, come on.
0: I can't imagine why. Let's go to Belfast for a second. Back to that
2: Please
0: shocking.
2: Please, can we go to Belfast?
0: Horrific
1: some
0: crime.
1: Some light relief after that joke.
0: You can't be laughing as I introduce this topic.
2: Okay, I'm back now.
0: Horrific crime where this Sudanese illegal migrant allegedly attempted to behead a person in the middle of the street. Many of us would have seen the shocking vision, which has been very upsetting and most upsetting for Michelle O'Neill, the First Minister of Northern Ireland, who says she regrets that anybody has seen the vision. Have a listen to what she says.
5: Monday night was horrific, and so many people saw that image. I wish people didn't see that image, but unfortunately, many people did. But yet and all, we see the likes of the Elon Musks of this world, where we see the Tommy Robinsons of this world, the keyboard warriors who are sitting very comfy in their homes, orchestrating hate and tension.
2: Do you know what I reckon orchestrates more hate and tension? Trying to lop someone's head off in the middle of the street.
0: She seems more concerned that people saw someone trying to behead another person than that someone was trying to behead another person. Meanwhile, our own ABC said they had decided not to show viewers what had actually happened, which is an interesting stance for a news organisation.
6: Video of the horrific knife attack, which we've chosen not to show, was posted online. Far-right agitators then shared the material, using it to stoke racial tensions and push for violent retribution. The UK regulator has powers directing tech companies to remove violent posts and control racially charged responses. But Elon Musk chose instead to double down on inciting rhetoric on his platform.
0: So we've seen what happened, but we have decided that what we've seen is something that you should not see for your own good, of course. And so we are not going to show you what we have seen. Now let's talk about it. Do you think that's fair? Is that a legitimate position for a news organisation to take?
1: I think it would be fair, to be honest. I think it would be fair. Two things. I think if Michelle O'Neill had said, you know, I wish people didn't see that image, maybe she's saying, I wish it hadn't happened so people hadn't had to see it. So maybe we'll give it. I'm being very generous here.
2: That's too generous. She said what she said.
1: And I think even the ABC choosing not to show the image is okay or would be okay. There's always standards that that media organisations make. But you cannot do that unless you are telling people extremely clearly what happened. The image is that you are blurring. So you have to call it an attempted beheading or a beheading. Mm-hmm. If you're just calling it a knife attack, and she called it Sarah Ferguson called it a horrific knife attack, and you are then not showing the image, when we all know that a beheading in this context has extremely dark and specific context and meaning. Yep. Then that is when you are entering into actively misleading or censoring.
2: Can I tell you what we would have done back? I mean, it's been 20 years since I've been in the Seven newsroom, but we would have said something to the effect of the following images are distressing. If blah, blah, right. There would have been adequate time for people to either get their kids out of the room, remembering that most news goes to air in G time, so it has to be rated G. It cannot be, you know, there are strict regulations that they have to abide by. But even the language, I'm so offended by that. So I'm going to be all offended tonight. I'm so offended by what Sarah Ferguson said there in terms of, you know, the far right stoked this, that and the rest. People were disgusted, terrified, traumatised by seeing something like that happen in a street of a Western democracy. So that's not stoking anything. That's an appropriate response to something so affronting and so terrifying. And these people pontificating, the air on top of Mount Virtue, it is very, very thin, right? These people are absolutely so disconnected. You want to talk? You beautifully put, Joe. Honestly, I'm not just peeing in your pocket to tell you it's raining. You beautifully put the problems of the Labor Party a few minutes ago. The ABC, and I worked at the ABC. My first ever job was the ABC Karratha.
1: Yep.
2: Is this organisation that thinks everybody lives in this same world, that people aren't horrified, that people aren't smart enough to see that, make their own decisions, aren't emotionally mature enough to see that, make their own conclusions with a warning? They're supposed to have an educated cohort of viewers.
1: Yeah.
2: And then they turn around and they start gaslighting about, you know, they double down and they triple down and they're this, that and the rest. People were responding with what I thought was an appropriate manner. I'm not saying go torch the streets. A lot of the responses I saw, in fact, none of the responses I saw said go torch the streets.
1: Yeah.
0: They accused the video of stoking anger.
7: Well, of course it's not the video
0: that stokes anger. It's the fact that a illegal asylum seeker tried to cut someone's head off in the middle of the street. That's what stokes the anger. And they don't want people to be upset. People should be upset.
2: Of course they should.
0: And people need to be upset. And it's convenient for politicians if people aren't allowed to be upset.
2: It's the thing behind the thing. One tweet that I saw, which was a little bit crude, but I think it reflected and captured really, really well the sentiment that is driving this discontent and this anger. Someone tweeted, oh, I see we're at the public beheading stage of cultural diversity here in the UK. And crude and a little bit funny, but can you not blame them?
1: I think, and again, I can tell you this, and it is a mindset that the left has, not my left, not sort of Labour right.
2: You're my
1: smart
2: favourite
1: people,
2: lefty, Joe.
1: But thank you. But again, and not my friends in the Labour Party, but it, and in fact, they are trying to warn about this, but it is what often the sort of more traditional, soft, middle class left have, where they either don't realise that, I mean, yes, the far right are no doubt trying to spread
2: all
1: this.
2: The horseshoe, right?
1: You know, and maybe not, it's not so much even that. So the far right, sure, they're taking this video and they're saying, this is why we've got to rise up, and Tommy Robinson, yep, sure, I'm sure he is. But just because he is doing that doesn't mean that there is not a real sentiment out there that he's tapping into. And it's the same thing I was trying to explain about One Nation. Again, so if you just go and attack Tommy Robinson, we're doing nothing to address the anxieties that people actually feel. But the problem for the sort of tertiary educated middle class left is that they can't say to all the, you know, the working class people who are pissed off and who are running around protesting about this stuff, they can't say, you're an idiot, you're a racist, you don't know what you're talking about, you're not very smart, you know, you've got to cop this. Whether they don't even know these people, whether it doesn't register because they don't move in their circles, or whether they realise that's a really bad look, you know, there's a bit of column A, a bit of column B. Yep. So what they do is they say that all of these poor, you know, poor, unwitting, malleable proles are being manipulated by an evil corporate entity, by evil, powerful forces. Yeah. And that, of course, plays right back into your sort of uni-socialist narrative. So you can say, oh, it's all Tommy Robinson's fault. It's all the fascists' fault for stoking it. Yeah. It's all Rupert Murdoch's fault because it's an evil right-wing corporation.
2: And adding to that.
1: And so you're completely ignoring what the ordinary people are. And that is the disconnect between ordinary people and the left, where we are now seeing a majority of working class voters now already voting for One Nation over the Labor Party, literally the party of the working class.
0: And in case you're tempted to think, well, that's just a UK thing, it wasn't that long ago that we had a Christian priest here in Sydney attacked in his own church, and our e-safety commissioner was adamant that people should not be allowed to see what was done to him. So this is something that's occurring right around the Western world. How can people make informed decisions on the kind of country they want to live in if they're not allowed to see what's actually happening in their country? I sometimes also wonder if we have become so afraid of confronting realities.
2: Of course we have.
0: Like, we don't talk about killing older people. We talk about death with dignity or euthanasia. We don't talk about abortion. We talk about pregnancy termination,
1: et cetera.
0: We're not allowed to look at a beheading in the street because it might upset us. And we've become so desensitized to anything that might upset us that we can't confront realities. And oftentimes reality is very confronting.
1: It is very confronting. And one reality that the people of New York have had to confront is that their new mayor is a dirty commie. I was talking before about upper middle class socialists, and they don't come better than our old friend Mamdani, Zoran Mamdani, the newly elected socialist, self-described socialist, that's on me putting it in his mouth, self-described socialist Zoran Mamdani, who among his many civic duties has decided that he wants to meet Colombia's outgoing leftist president, Gustavo Petro, according to a report. Yeah, I mean, nothing says roads, rates and rubbish like wanting to meet the socialist president of Colombia. But the Trump administration has now nixed that little trip after those promising reports that they were all getting along so well. What a shame. things seem to have fallen out. Trump has now nixed that visit and said, no, you two little comrades can't form your own little micro block. And there's a quote from a State Department official which says a visa is a privilege, not a right. and says that any individual's US visa is at risk of revocation if they visit America, and outrageously implore US soldiers to disobey orders of the duly elected President of the United States, which is what our friend Gustavo Petro, ole, has been doing. He also tweeted, and I'm sure he was just taken out of context because these words could mean anything.
0: Kanye West, he ain't.
1: Kanye West style. He also tweeted, quote unquote, Heil Hitler.
2: Oh, I'm sure that was just
0: Well, now I know why Mem Dami wants to meet with him. It all makes sense now, Joe.
1: That's right. So, I'm not sure, have we just kind of, have we reached sort of peak horseshoe where socialists are saying Heil Hitler now, or is this just revealing the, you know, the grotesquerie behind the Mamdani experiment all along?
2: I'm so curious to know how much buyer's regret there is in New York. Like, is it quantifiable yet, or is the suicidal empathy just too strong?
1: I think there's already, and I'll have to refresh my memory, but I think there was already a neighbourhood that voted for Mamdani because they wanted to see more homeless shelters, and there was a move to rehouse homeless people in that neighbourhood.
2: Excellent.
1: And they all launched a protest against it.
0: Everything you see about Mamdani, I've come to the conclusion that he is not the mayor of New York to be the mayor of New York. He is the mayor of New York to undermine the United States at every opportunity
2: he can. I'm furiously agreeing with you tonight. It's very uncomfortable.
1: What part of international socialism don't you understand? You've got to start small and work your way up, like Trotsky did.
0: He's an amazing mix, isn't he, of Islamist.
2: Inherited wealth.
0: Left socialist and promoting gay pride as well. He's an interesting character, but certainly not a good one. I agree with the Trump administration. He is a dangerous man, Gemma.
2: Again, it disturbs me how much I'm agreeing with you tonight, James.
0: Why would that disturb you? You should be thrilled that we agree.
1: When you agree with me that you should be
0: disturbed. Puts you on the right side of history,
2: Gemma. Oh, my God. Okay, well, that's where the agreement stops right now. I can tell you where my agreement... This is not going to segue, so I'm just going to do a rough cut.
1: No, let's go from Islamism to bikinis.
2: Well, mankini, bikini, Zoran Mandani, can I wear a bikini? Let's just go there. So, Australians on holidays... We're not always known for our sartorial elegance. We are known for boardies on the beach, bikinis on the beach, all of that sort of stuff, but not if you are travelling to a small island in part of New Caledonia. Aussie holidaymakers heading to a picturesque island have been warned to cover up when they get there out of respect for local culture. Carnival Splendour, which left Sydney on the 2nd of June, my brother's birthday, sent a letter outlining to their guests what they can and can't wear, and they basically said, oi, no bikinis, no G-bangers, please show the bit of respect to the locals. And I just wonder, what is the point of going to a glorious tropical island and taking your guests there and saying, sorry, you can't actually, you know, wear a bikini. I'm going on holidays at the end of July for a few days to a tropical island and I didn't even think to check whether I could still take my bikini, but I feel like, isn't that a human right?
1: If you don't want Australians to arrive on your doorstep drunk, naked, obnoxious, just don't ask us.
2: Correct.
1: Don't invite us because it's, you know...
2: Like it's, you know, I do travel a lot for my job and I occasionally see people getting on a flight in their pluggers. That's thongs for you guys, but double pluggers.
1: Yep.
2: And I think, you know, ban that. Let's start at home. Charity starts at home.
1: No one would ever get to Bali ever again if you banned that.
2: This is true.
0: So are you taking issue with the stance of the locals on this island in New Caledonia?
2: No, they can do what they want in their place. It's their
0: house.
2: You
0: just holiday elsewhere.
2: I would holiday elsewhere. But also, wouldn't you say to your guests before they get on the boat, hey, you want to book a cruise? Can I speak? You want to book a cruise with us? We're going to all of the islands and we're going to ones where you can't actually wear a pair of bathers. So make the decision to come based on that.
1: Even on the beach, so they're not allowed to wear they're only allowed to wear swimmers at the beach or by the pool, and the swimmers should be very, very modest.
2: Well, what is modest?
1: They say. Whereas in Australia, of course, it's the 1 kilometre rule. Are we all agreed on that?
2: I don't know what that rule is.
1: You're allowed to wear bathers 1 kilometre from the beach, but no further.
2: Oh, as
1: so you can go. You can go from
2: I've worn my bathers to the shops.
1: Yeah, so
2: but
1: as long as that
2: covered up with other.
1: Only is that you're just not living, girlfriend. But only if that shop is within 1 kilometre of the beach. So pretty much once you get to Bondi Junction, it's time to cover up.
0: Then you have to get into gym gear.
1: Then you have to get into active wear. That's right.
2: This is a this is new information.
1: How's this? So, but it says even on the actual beach, G-strings, thongs, monokinis or mankinis should not be worn, and topless sunbathing is also not permitted anytime. Well, that's me out.
2: They should all go to Italy.
1: So even, because that's what most people would wear.
0: So basically they're saying that swimmers should be made out of material, not out of dental floss.
2: They're saying don't come here. They're saying don't come to this tropical island if you want to get your kid out.
1: But aren't they allowed to do that? They're just a conservative
2: local. Of course they are. They're allowed to do what they want in their house. But what's the point of taking people there?
0: There you go. You'll have to find somewhere else to holiday.
2: Oh, I shall.
0: Gemma, we're going to go to a break. When we come back, what on earth is going on with our legal system? Judges taking up to 3 years to make a decision on cases, and Victorian police cutting back on fingerprinting stolen vehicles because lack of resources. That's next.
7: Sky News will be back after this short break.

0: Sky News will be back after this short break.
1: Welcome back to the program. Let's take a look at what's making headlines tomorrow. We'll start with the Daily Telegraph, Joe Hildebrand's favourite newspaper.
2: Absolutely, daylight second.
1: The headline reads, "Cash for Vote Scam. Political parties raking in millions just for standing in state and federal elections." It's the story that no one in politics wants us to write, the Telegraph says, reinforcing the great Australian phrase, "It's only a rort if you're in on it." In the last 3 years, political parties have received more than $210 million in taxpayer handouts through a series of little understood arrangements, cash for votes. In a country with compulsory voting, it's a massive money spinner at $3.49 for each federal vote. Now, Australia's not the only country in the world to do this. Germany does it, Canada does it, Sweden does it, among others. I understand, Joe, if I've got this correct,
2: yep,
1: as long as you get 4% of the vote or more, then you get, what is it, $3 and a bit.
2: $3.49. So it doesn't sound like as much as $3.50. I just, that's my favourite thing. It's like,
1: and
2: oh,
1: this is to help,
2: obviously work that out.
1: It's to help political parties with their expense.
2: Believe it or not, it's actually more, and we might see more of this as there's donations, more donations reform. It's more to make it, to try to make it more of a fair and level playing field. So if you can prove that you have enough public support, that's why there's that threshold. So you have to reach a certain amount before it kicks in. It's not like you get, you know, someone can get three votes and they'll get, you know, what, $11. And it means that money is guaranteed. It comes on the basis of how many votes you get, not on the basis of how much money you can raise
3: right.
2: from other nefarious sources. So it means that, you know, you might be a party that's for the people, you know, that wants to give all poor people, you know, a pay rise or whatever, blah, blah, blah. Now, they're not going to be able to donate to you as much as, you know, whatever, whatever. I mean, the way it works here, of course, is the unions and the big corporate donors kind of balance each other out. But, of course, everyone is constantly putting more and more caps on those donations so that parties can't basically be out and out bought. And this is a kind of bulwark against that. So it says, look, one, and there's been talk previously about reform, serious reform, say, where both parties say, let's just ban donations altogether and each party just gets allocated a lump sum of public money and that's what we can use to campaign and that's fairer. So it's an interesting one. Ironically, the argument often that's used to keep private donations going is not the political parties saying, we need all this money, so you have to let us keep trying to get it. It's almost putting it the other way, where they say, "So, well, if I want to support the Labor Party or One Nation or whatever, I have a right, surely, to give my money to whoever I want to." So it's almost sort of flipping the whole thing. But this is, again, not a lot of people would know that, and now that I've explained it, even fewer people would understand it. And so the telly has just gone through and done this massive kind of root and branch, just trawled through all the data. So great yarn.
1: Anyway.
2: What's in the Oz,
1: Gemma?
3: Everybody's favourite newspaper, mine included. Nudge, nudge, wink, wink. Fantastic story on the front page about judges and the slowness, the absolute dragging of their pace of the agrarious is a very legal word, isn't it? Slow colleagues, a threat to the rule of law. That's the headline here in this yarn by Janet Albrechtson and Stephen Rice. In an extraordinary rebuke, the paper says, federal court judge Ian Jackman has named and shamed six fellow judges who have failed to deliver decisions in cases up to 3 years after hearing them, condemning the egregious delays as real and growing threats to the rule of law in Australia. He goes on to say in a blistering speech, according to this story, delivered to the Rule of Law Institute on Thursday night, Justice Jackman rejected claims by his own court that it was performing at a very high standard in timely delivery of judgments, identifying several judges who had taken more than 2.5 years to arrive at their verdicts. It's extraordinary when you think about it, because thankfully most of us don't have to interact with the justice system, but you know that it's expensive. And everybody talks about the wheels of justice grinding slowly. But when you read about this, there's this one case that he talks about, Justice Farrell, Kathleen Farrell, he's named here, who retired after 2.5 years on one case and didn't actually even deliver a judgment. And it's just kind of like this twilight zone of existence. What world do they live in?
2: Do you do then? Do you just go and knock on her door? Are they doing this?
3: Well,
1: Your Honour. That particular case was passed on to Justice Ian Jackman, who then resolved it within a month. So
3: it begs the question, what are they actually doing? And what is, like, I've got a friend whose dad is a federal court judge, and I understand a little bit of caseload and how that can be difficult and all that sort of stuff. But this is wild. And what's even wilder, can you imagine, like, you're a judge, all your other judge mates, and you're basically sitting around there going, you're all average, you're all garbage. Yeah. Do they sort of exchange legal letters afterwards?
2: This is what Janet Albrechtsen is really, really good at, which is because she's a lawyer herself.
3: She's the goat.
2: And so she knows all these guys. She moves in those circles. And so all these little sort of, you know, bitchy little feuds between lawyers and indeed very worthy criticisms they make of each other. She has her ear to them. So
1: just before we move on from that story, shout out to Mr. and Mrs. Jackman, who must be very proud parents, because not only did they produce Justice Ian Jackman, but actor Hugh Jackman, their brothers, just in case people didn't.
2: It makes everyone else feel a little bit like an underachiever, doesn't it? Not sure my kids are going to end up sitting on the federal court or becoming Wolverine.
3: Do you want them to, though?
2: Could do with the money.
1: And by the sounds of it, they don't have to do much.
2: That's right. Henry's doing just fine. Now, over to the Herald Sun, and this is very close to my heart. The shock truth of screen time. Groundbreaking study links teens' online habits to increased risk of depression and poor mental well-being. Antisocial Menace is the head by Elise Sproul-Millis. Great friend of mine, great journo, education reporter. Teens who use social media for more than 2 hours a day are significantly more likely to experience depression and poor well-being than peers who spend less than an hour on the platforms, a groundbreaking decade-long Australian study has found. And this, of course, is all part of our Let Them Be Kids campaign, which led to the social media ban introduced by the Albanese government. Thank you very much, Albo. And is now going to be picked up by Apple. And a lot of other countries are looking at it as well to see if they can do it. So an extraordinary campaign, and my favourite kind of campaign, because the journos do all the hard work and then I just come in over the top and I'm the song and dance man for it and tell everyone how great it is.
1: The other interesting part of that study is it found girls aged 11 and 12 tend to be the most badly affected by social media, which
2: which is no surprise whatsoever. Also unsurprising is that Victoria is running out of police officers. Cops' DNA cutback, says Shannon Deary. Police will scale back fingerprint and DNA testing of car crimes, because who needs fingerprint and DNA technology? That's old hat. And who's worried about car crimes? There's no car crimes in Victoria, are there, James? Yeah. Amid resourcing issues. Oh, what does that mean? It means there's not enough resources. An explosive Victoria police leak revealed crime scene detectives will stop the testing for motor vehicle-related offences unless, quote, and you just got to love this language, nexus evidences exist to support a forensic link. One wonders how they would get the nexus evidences of a forensic link without conducting forensic testing.
1: Yeah, the crazy thing about that, there are more insurance claims for stolen vehicles in Victoria than in all other Australian states
3: combined together,
1: and they're not doing fingerprinting. Very quickly, the Adelaide Advertiser's got a couple of interesting stories. Ex-Hell's Angel in Jet Lou Sting. Ooh. Former Hell's bikie, Angelo Pandelli, has been deported to Adelaide after being detained while allegedly hiding in a toilet on a private jet in Bali. Apparently, he was trying to get from Indonesia to Mozambique on a false Brazilian passport. They found him in the toilet and he has been deported back to Australia. And the other story of interest, Fire the Liar Fund draws Elbow's ire. Good headline. One Nation's stunning Fire the Liar fundraiser, racking up $2 million and counting, we'll show you the count in just a moment, has rattled the Prime Minister, who is questioning the figures. When asked about the millions pouring in, an irritated Anthony Albanese shot back on Thursday at the media, did she though? What evidence is there? Well, One Nation have since produced an audit to verify that it's not been bankrolled by Gina Reinhardt. There's at least 28,000 Australians who have donated. Here's the latest live telly. What are they up to now? It's still going. We're going to go to $2.6 million and counting, and that's in less than 48 hours.
3: I do love watching this. I do.
1: Incredible. All right, we're going to go to a break when we come back. You've heard of the movie Snakes in a Plane? Well, it's actually happened. We'll talk about that next.
0: Sky News will be back after this short break.

0: Sky News will be back after this short break.
1: Well, in some breaking news, Donald Trump has just made an announcement re his intentions for Iran. He's made the announcement on Truth Social Media. He's written, the United States will be hitting Iran, whose Navy, Air Force, radar, anti-aircraft and all other forms of defence, together with most of its offensive capability, are gone. We'll be hitting them very hard tonight. At some point in the not-too-distant future, we'll be taking Karg Island and other oil infrastructure points and assume total control of their oil and gas markets, much like we have with Venezuela, which is working out brilliantly for both Venezuela and the United States of America. And then with his signature sign-off, thank you for your attention to this matter. So there you go. Donald Trump announced they'll be hitting Iran hard tonight, and then they intend to take control of all of the nation's oil and gas. So things have certainly ramped up.
2: Well, do you remember exactly this time, exactly this place, last night I said this was exactly what Donald Trump needed to do. And I'd just like to say thank you for finally taking my advice. See how well things are working out now? But he's got to do it. If he looks like he's a taco, Trump always chickens out, Iran will just go, oh, we can just run rings around this guy. We don't have to do anything. So you've got to get in there and just like that. That's my impersonation of a B-2 bomber.
1: It'll be a big news day tomorrow.
2: Absolutely
1: with all that
2: huge.
1: Happening.
2: Another story to rival that one is the movie Snakes on a Plane, which has been seared into the imagination of many a cinephile, actually coming to life. Yes, there was an actual plane with actual snakes on it. A plane was left out of action while crew and animal experts, that's an artist's reconstruction of a snake, while crew and animal experts attempted to find a mysterious slithery passenger who boarded a flight from Mexico to the UK. No, it wasn't El Chapo. It was a snake. It was an actual snake. It escaped on a packed UK-bound plane, and the reptile still hadn't been found 4 days later. So it is so still out there. And as Samuel L. Jackson once said, summing up the mood of many of those passengers, I am so beep sick of these beep snakes on this beep plane.
1: The plane was out of action for 4 days. A cleaner found it. Thank God it wasn't found, though, by a passenger mid-flight. Could you imagine the commotion, Gemma?
3: I hope we've got time to leave you with the best story of the week, and that is the best story of the week is the dancing centenarian Bernard Gilbert, who started dancing when he was 1940. We're going to show you him right now and leave you with something to make your heart a little bit happier.

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1: Good evening and welcome to the Rita Panahi Show. Coming up tonight, Pauline Hanson wipes the smirk off a reporter's face after a particularly petulant line of questioning. Nick Cater will join me to cover the day's top headlines. Families struggling to meet exorbitant power bills even after spending a small fortune on solar panels. Professor Ian Plimer will join me to discuss that. Amy Horowitz will have the latest from the US, including the Democrats embracing possibly their most flawed candidate yet. And Rosie O'Donnell is back in the US with a new facelift, but the same old Trump delusions. Kinsey Schofield will have the latest royal and entertainment news later in the hour. And lefties losing it is an extravaganza of rage.
2: Not because our journalist that she's not fit to be a journalist because she doesn't smile. How dare you tell me to give you a break? Have some shame.
1: Let's start with One Nation leader Pauline Hanson clashing with a Channel 9 activist journalist at Perth Airport. Listen to this rather bizarre and petulant line of questioning, and then watch as the smirk is wiped off the reporter's face.
3: Is Gina's jet broken? Is Gina's jet broken?
4: Why didn't you fly Gina's jet?
5: What a dumb question.
4: Did you fly cattle class?
6: Thank you very much.
4: Did you fly cattle class?
7: I'm not answering your stupid questions, right? Get some credibility about you as a journalist and learn respect as well.
1: Yes, the one...

0: Nation leader put the reporter in her place, and she did it with a little more decorum than I expected. Few other things she could have said. Admirable restraint there from Pauline Hanson. Let's bring in Menzies Research Centre Senior Fellow Nick Cater. Nick, this is typical of Nine these days, isn't it?
1: The point is that most Australians will be a great, will like the way that Pauline Hanson is travelling around the country. She's talking to people. She's going to small country towns. She's going to medium-sized country towns. She's going to the city. She's doing what every politician needs to do, and that's mix with people, talk to people. And she's doing that courtesy of Gina Reinhart's generous donation, I think, which is to give her use of her jet. Fair enough. That'll all be declared. It's not being charged to the taxpayers, I note, unlike, say, Annika Wells's large travel budget. So I think this reporter's right off on the fringes with this line of questioning, and it's the sort of thing which makes ordinary people turn around and say, see, we don't trust the mainstream media. So in the end, I think she's doing a poor service to her network, which needs to be popular, and probably doing herself out of a job in the long run because people are just sick of this attitude from the mainstream media.
0: With those types of journalists, you know precisely who they're doing it for, and it certainly isn't their audience. But it's interesting the strategy One Nation has here, because we have seen the media in this country, particularly the Liberals, it has to be said, kowtowing to the media, being terrified of media backlash, trying to appease people who loathe them. And One Nation isn't doing that. They are treating them with disdain. And I think, as you said, their voters are quite happy with that.
1: Yeah, and I think politicians on the right generally are treating the media with more disdain than they once did. I mean, Peter Dutton, although he was far from perfect as a leader, he was prepared to take on Sarah Ferguson and the ABC head-on in interviews, which was a start of what we're seeing here, but of course Pauline Hanson is taking it to a new level, and quite rightly so. I mean, Donald Trump has done this in the United States. Now that people no longer see A Current Affair and Channel 9 as their program, they see it as being controlled by the elites. There's nothing to be lost and a lot to be gained by politicians who turn around and say, see, we're not going to talk to you guys anymore because you're not talking to our audience and you're making yourselves irrelevant.
0: I think trust in the media in this country really plummeted during COVID, where we saw just wild scaremongering and the media really didn't do its job. The bulk of the media should have been holding the government to account, holding the authorities, including people in the medical profession who were joining in the scaremongering, and they didn't do that. They enjoyed the clicks too much. Now, I want to ask you about Angus Taylor's close confidant, Tony Passon, urging the Liberal Party to sit down with Pauline Hanson to negotiate target seats for both the Liberals and One Nation. It comes as a major split is emerging among Liberal MPs on whether to preference One Nation. You'd think that would be a no-brainer, Nick. Passon told the Australian newspaper, we should work hand in glove to defeat Labor. We should work together to identify which seats are more appropriately targeted by a One Nation candidate or a Liberal candidate. Nick, as I said, this is a no-brainer. It is the only way forward. Otherwise, you're going to have Labor winning maybe one in three primary votes and yet winning the election in a landslide.
1: Yeah, Tony Passon understands the electorate better than most MPs, by the way. And I think my answer would be yes, in theory, Rita. You know, I mean, it's dead right that One Nation are more likely to win a seat like Spence in the northern suburbs of Adelaide. They're more likely to win, say, Cunningham around the Wollongong area, or probably Lawler in Victoria, but than the coalition could do. But so there's a logic in that. You know, you go and win the seats that you can win, we'll win the seats that we can win, and then we'll get together and see off the government. But I really don't think that people are in the mood to play nicely like that. I mean, it means One Nation's got to play ball. It means that all their supporters, all their voters have got to follow the how to vote card. I just don't get the impression people are in the mood for doing that. They are just angry. They're over it. They want a change. and they just want to throw all the cards up in the air. Whether that's a good thing is another debate. But that's the way the mood of the country is. So I think, you know, Tony's plan, although it looks good on paper, I can't see it working in practice.
0: Now, you've written a fantastic column for The Australian highlighting how Katie Gallagher has squandered the opportunity to prove her worth as finance minister during Senate estimates. Now, there are so many clips I could have played to illustrate your point. I can't play them all. We don't have the time. Here's the finance minister trying to answer questions from Matt Canavan on productivity.
2: What elements of your budget help increase productivity?
3: So there is a glossy, a A4 there. There are 15 different measures, but I can take you through them.
2: So there's a glossy.
3: Like. Well,
2: how does a glossy help productivity? Glossy.
3: I was wondering whether or not you had read it, actually, Senator Canavan.
2: I read it on the night, Minister.
3: Right,
2: thank
3: okay.
2: you for
0: Oh, Nick, turns out the glossy actually doesn't explain how the government has reduced the overall tax take or spent it efficiently. And as I said, there were a dozen other clips I could have played. The finance minister, she's not up to the job.
1: She's not, and this is a serious problem for the government because a finance minister, you know, you go back and look at, say, Peter Walsh in the Hawke-Keating government, very solid guy, he's a farmer, you know, he had that kind of attitude to life. He wasn't going to waste the country's money any more than he'd waste his own money on fertiliser that he didn't need. So that's what we need. The finance minister is a very important backstop against big spending governments. It forces them to justify what they're doing. Now, unfortunately, I don't think Albanese has a finance minister. He has Katie Gallagher supposedly in the role. But as you saw from that performance and previous performances, particularly in Senate estimates, she seems to have absolutely no interest in the job. She clearly doesn't want to be there in Senate estimates. She's rolling her eyes like some, you know, surly teenager. It's really not good enough. And I think that this, along with the lack of an independent Treasury and an independent Treasury Secretary, are two of the big structural problems for this government. It's why Jim Chalmers can take them off, in strange directions, spending money and making ridiculous tax decisions. Whereas if they had a strong finance minister, Nick Minchin comes to mind, for instance, from the Coalition, or Matthias Cormann. It was very impossible... near impossible for a minister to get any money out, Matthias Cormann. That's what you need in government, because they are the people that look after your interests and my interests as taxpayers.
0: We need someone who's got some economic understanding, and this is what the Albanese government lacks at the highest level. There is no private sector experience, no business experience, and it shows. And I think Katie Gallagher and Claire O'Neill, it must be said, the housing minister, they have been flying under the radar. They deserve to be scrutinised a lot more. I think so much of the focus has been on the Treasurer and the Prime Minister with this budget backlash, but they have really underperformed in their respective portfolios. Nick Cater, thank you so much for your time tonight. Now, the Australian newspaper has a report today on families struggling to meet insane power bills. Among them are households that have spent a small fortune installing solar panels, but they're still seeing their quarterly electricity charges climbing by hundreds of dollars. Australians were promised power bill reductions back in 2022. Instead, bills continue to soar, as do other cost of living pressures. Let's bring in esteemed geologist, author and executive director at Hancock Energy, Professor Ian Plimer. Ian, it's clear that a significant number of Australians have anxiety about power bills and many are making all sorts of lifestyle decisions just to keep the lights on.
4: Well, it's becoming very difficult for people to pay their electricity. We have changed from having coal-fired electricity, which was cheap and reliable, to having the most unreliable and most expensive electricity in the world. Now, the government knows this. You have to be absolutely stupid not to know that having wind and solar is going to cripple you financially. Yet that's the path we've taken by the people in Canberra who think that they represent, or tell us that they represent, the little person. They represent the strugglers. They represent the workers. They don't. All they do is represent the unions, and the average worker has to pay, pay, and pay to pay their electricity bills. A lot of people can't pay their bills. A lot of people are renting places, and they can't afford the rent. They can't afford the bills. These are the people that Labor says are the traditional Labor voters. So you're just being fed lies.
0: Now to a federal government scheme that is designed to improve regional support for its green transition. Well, it's struggling to get off the ground. The developer rating scheme is designed to ease hostility to renewable companies by assessing their treatment of regional communities and assigning them a public score. But Ian, concerns about red tape have discouraged most renewable energy companies from signing up, with only about 10 out of more than 55 active major developers agreeing to receive a rating. It's just another example, Ian, of a scheme that is falling apart in this area.
4: Well, these are the little thought bubbles that Labor tells us they're going to do. And the reality is that this is a very, very expensive country to operate in. If you want to do something new, like building or developing a wind system or a solar system or building a new mine, then you have to go through mountains of red tape. Then you've got the green tape on top of that. Then you've got the black tape coming from the Aboriginal lobby groups. And then you've got the UN. Now, this is making it almost impossible to do anything in this country. The simple solution is to reduce the amount of red tape we have to go through, reduce the number of people who administer that. That will actually save this country money, and we won't be kicking debt down the road for our kids to inherit. The government talks about inheritance from we baby boomers. What about the debt that they're creating for young people to inherit in the future? So basically, they have to operate this the same way as you'd operate a business, or you operate your household budget around the kitchen table. Look at your costs, cut your costs, and go for the most efficient way of doing something. And being bogged down in red tape is killing this country.
0: That is an excellent point about intergenerational inequity, which is Labor's favourite new buzz term. If you actually care about that, you wouldn't be saddling future generations with this massive debt and crazy energy policy. That's an excellent point, Ian. Before you go, I've got some devastating news for you. Brace yourself. The Australian Financial Review is reporting that Australia's 2030 goals for renewable energy are likely to be met a decade late. We're going to miss the target deadline by a decade due to a number of challenges that are slowing down the build-out of intermittent energy supply systems. Labor's 82% renewable energy target is seen as increasingly unachievable in the timeframe specified in. There's been a cost blowout as well. I'm sure that's going to shock you.
4: Well, I'm not at all surprised at the blowout in time and the blowout in costs. Remember, these schemes are run by people who've never had a real job, people who've never taken the risk and started their own business, people who don't know how business operates. And when they finish their parliamentary life, they will be rewarded. They will sit on the board of a green wind company or a solar company or a Chinese company that's selling all sorts of wind and solar gear to Australia. They just don't care. And they have it made for life. And we've only got to look at some of these harebrained schemes like Snowy 2.0. That was never going to work. And the same with the schemes they're putting up. They're never going to work. They're going to run over time. They're going to run over cost. And we, the mug taxpayer, is going to pay.
0: Professor Ian Plimer, thank you so much for your insights tonight.
4: Good night.
0: Coming up, lefties losing it, plus the Democrats embrace possibly the most flawed candidate yet. Amy Horowitz is up next.
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0: You're watching The Rita Panahi Show, and it's time for Lefties Losing It. And you know me, I can't get enough of the ladies of The View. Where else am I going to find such a rich source of material for Lefties Losing It? At this stage, I feel like I should be sending them a check, perhaps a weekly check. Maybe that will cheer up the perpetually miserable Anna Navarro, who tries very hard to out-crazy Whoopi, Joy and Sunny, and sometimes she succeeds. Now, listen to this insane diatribe claiming that the Trump administration is killing people for protesting and using children as human bait, and a bunch of other lies.
1: I'm feeling really ashamed and embarrassed and horrified by the American government right now. I never thought in my entire life I would see U.S. citizens killed for exercising their right to protest, like they killed Alex Preti and Renee Good in the streets of Minneapolis, or small five-year-old children used as human bait. Thousands of children are being held in detention centers all over this country, like Dilley outside of San Antonio, in deplorable conditions. They are dying from lack of medical care. They are getting sick from dirty water.
0: What can you say? Just a bunch of unhinged lies and hyperbole. The so-called protesters killed weren't killed for protesting. They were killed while attacking law enforcement. We've gone through the footage on this program how many times? As for the five-year-old she mentioned, Liam Ramos, he was abandoned by his father and ICE took him in. Now, what does Anna want them to do? Just abandon the child in the mean streets of Columbia Heights, Minnesota? Funny how Anna never said anything about the Biden-Harris administration losing track of more than 320,000 migrant children who crossed the border without parents. Not a word. All she has are lies and rage, unbridled rage, which she does not limit to ABC. It's good of her because she shares that rage with CNN as well. Watch this meltdown when she's challenged on one of her absurd claims.
1: Whether it's
2: give me a break.
1: What do you mean, give me a break? Kristen Walker this week.
2: It's Kristen.
1: Kaylin Walker.
2: I'm
1: Kaylin
2: sorry.
1: Collins last week.
2: I've worked with
1: the
2: Kristen
1: woman
2: when I worked
1: Peggy.
2: At the White
1: Why
2: House.
1: Why you give
2: for
1: me
2: you
1: a break?
2: Say
1: have
2: that
1: you
2: you're
1: no
2: going
1: shame
2: up against
1: as a woman?
2: No.
1: That we hear
2: Kristen
1: him call them ugly and piggy and
2: Kristen
1: crooked and liars
2: on him
1: and stupid
2: in
1: and bad journalists.
2: And I have
1: have
2: seen
1: you
2: most,
1: absolutely no solidarity with women?
2: I've
1: oh my God! I can't believe you sit here and tell me to give you a break.
2: And
1: in this network, we hear him tell our journalist that she's not fit to be a journalist because she doesn't smile. How dare you tell me to give you a break? Have some shame.
0: Yeah, you're right to be gobsmacked, Caroline, but I'm sure the CNN host will restore order and put Anna in her place. Of course, I jest. Abby Phillip is just Anna Navarro with an inside voice.
3: Why would the president tell a woman that she doesn't smile enough when she's working, asking him a question?
4: Because he's an equal opportunity offender, and let's not pretend.
3: Let me explain how the game works,
4: because Caitlin got something out of that
3: insult,
4: exchange, too.
3: Caroline.
4: The president gets a lot out of having combative exchanges with journalists. His base loves it. That's why I said he should do 2 to 3 more of these a week. His poll numbers go up. But Caitlin's getting something out of it, too. So many journalists have made their careers in this country off of being combative with President Trump, Caitlin Collins included.
0: Oh, honey, don't bother. Don't bother trying to reason with these people. They just want to rage. Rage and hate on America, something Anna's co-host on The View, Sunny Hostin, really excels at.
5: And at this point, I am embarrassed at our government. I'm embarrassed at our lack of health care. I'm embarrassed on the assault on the press. I'm embarrassed of our Congress. I'm embarrassed by the criminal felon president that is in the Oval Office that has a UFC cage on the White House lawn.
6: It's really American, Sunny.
5: I'm embarrassed about all those things. And I'm also embarrassed at how America is now seen across the globe. I don't think that many Americans understand that we are part of a wonderful global community. And when you look at our allies are now giving us a 1-star rating as a country, while I am conflicted about this country because I feel that it is, at this point, a failed experiment, quite frankly.
0: You know, the only reason to be really ashamed of America is the fact that people as stupid and cruel as Jasmine Crockett have managed to be elected. Let's hear from the Congresswoman who claims that black women in America have suffered worse than the Metcalf family, whose teenage son, Austin, was murdered by Carmelo Anthony.
2: Black women, especially black women who have black male children, live in fear and agony every single day. A fear and agony that I promise you, the Metcalfs probably never spend a day living that way. Mm-hmm. And we're going to have just some real conversations about race in this country.
0: What a callous witch. She then went on to claim that the knife Carmelo Anthony used to kill Austin Metcalf wasn't really a deadly weapon.
2: Was it a switch? I don't know what he had.
7: It was like a, it seemed like it was a multi-tool, almost like a Swiss Army.
2: Like with the, like with the little scissors and everything and whatever. Mm-hmm. So it was small. Mm-hmm. Well, I would argue the size of it alone, you wouldn't even think it's a deadly weapon.
0: Yep, genius work there from Jasmine. It was not a deadly weapon, except it killed Austin, so perhaps it was. But the depravity did not stop there. She actually claims here that the victim was racist and that the killer is the real victim.
2: I mean, can we just be real about this? Like, who is, I mean, like, why are you rolling up on somebody and being like, get out? Like, this is, to me, this is the culture that is being instigated. Yeah. Mostly because of like, you know, y'all know how we say on the internet, don't let your president get you up, right? Like, because people get bold. They get real bold with us right now. Like, you know, and this whiteness and this replacement theory crap that they on and all of this kind of stuff. And it's like, oh, we the victims. Because the fact that, you know, any kid would feel like it makes sense to walk in and see this particular kid. I mean, we've all interpreted that there was a race component to this.
0: Yes, the race component is only relevant to race baiters like you, Jasmine. Here, a black kid murdered a white kid, but you want the dead white kid to be on trial, the kid who was unarmed, the kid who didn't instigate the fight and had no interest in pursuing it, the kid that bled to death in his twin brother's arms. And Jasmine did not miss the chance to blame the police too.
2: We need to probably say this 1,000 more times. The police ain't your friends. They're not your friends. They're not your friends. They're not your friends.
0: And after the conviction, we heard this from Crockett, who wanted mercy, not for the victim or the victim's family, but for the killer.
2: 35 years for a kid who had decided to go under a tent that was not his team's tent as it was raining and simply didn't want to be put out in the rain by some random kid that he didn't know, who was larger than him. Listen, a lot of people don't know what it is to live as a black person in this country, but just like you can give the benefit of the doubt to so many police officers when they go out and they shoot some black unarmed person, even though they are trained, the fact that there was little to no mercy seen or humanity seen when this black boy said that I was scared.
0: To Maine now, where Democrat freak show Graham Platner had a massive win in his primary. He believes he will soon be a senator, and he is selling a redemption story.
8: And to any of those who feel let down or disappointed or disillusioned, it is my job to earn your trust, faith, and support. Redemption is not just some simple or easy destination. It's a journey. I've made mistakes in my life, mistakes that I regret, that I live with, and that I continue to learn from. And I'm still far from perfect.
0: Oh, no kidding, mate. Let's bring in documentary filmmaker and commentator Armie Horowitz. Armie, is this strategy going to work? I've got to say, everyone does love a redemption story. Is this one authentic?
9: I don't know. You tell me. Was one of his regrets his child sex site profile that as of yesterday was still up? I don't know. Will it work for blue states? All of it can work, right? Yeah, this is the Democrats elected the blacks don't tip guy. Did I get you on? Do you remember? Do you know that he made that comment, Rita?
0: Yes, and many others. Many others. In fact, it's almost too much. There is too much. There are so many things he has said or done that would disqualify any other candidate, and yet he's surviving it all. And his win there, it wasn't close, Army. He won by an enormous margin.
9: And the polling is showing that he might win the Senate as well, okay? It's a toss-up right now at best. Yes, the Democratic Party, the party that has brought you the spokesperson for the person who bombed the World Trade Center, is now the official Democratic candidate for Congress as well. The Southern Poverty Law Center, in congressional testimony, said, and this is a group that funds Nazis and the KKK, said, yeah, electing a guy with a Nazi tattoo is a step too far, even for us. But, you know, the Democratic Party's machine, i.e. the mainstream media, it's so interesting that when they talked about the Nazi tattoo, and I put it in quotes because that's what they're referring to, they go, well, a symbol that resembles a Nazi symbol. No, doesn't resemble it. It's a Totenkopf. It's what the SS wore, bro. But, you know, ironically, Rita, the truth is that all of these controversies are a blessing to Graham Plattner. You know why? Because it takes the focus off of his politics, okay? This is a guy who said in a Reddit post, as I got older, I became a communist. And by the way, that was in a Reddit group that says, we don't need people working anymore. This is the group that he was part of, okay? This is also a guy who is a all cops are bastards person, defund the police person. So yeah, it took the spotlight off of his actual political beliefs, which I think ended up being a blessing for him, if you can believe that.
0: It's incredible when you look at the Democrats. They've spent 10 years banging on about fighting fascism, and we've got literally Hitler in the White House, and yet they're electing this guy with a Nazi tattoo, with a past that is beyond shameful, and a present that's beyond shameful, you could also argue. So incredible. Now, I just covered in Lefties the deplorable antics of Jasmine Crockett. She's essentially said that she too would have stabbed teenager Austin Metcalf under similar circumstances. What do you make of some of the statements she has made this week? Is she angling for a show on CNN or MS Now? What is her grift here?
9: Before we start, can I start with a pro Jasmine Crockett comment? I don't know. I just want to say this.
0: Oh, hello?
9: Yeah, I want to give a quote from Jasmine Crockett. If someone in this committee then starts talking about somebody's bleach blonde, bad built butch body, would that be bad? Oh, that was about her talking about Marjorie Taylor Greene, the first and only time I've ever agreed with Jasmine Crockett. But if she would have stabbed, if she would have made the stabbing of this poor athlete in Texas, she would have been in jail for 35 years. And I think our country would be better off for it. Look, Jasmine Crockett is, as the president says, a low IQ person. But more than that, those comments, you know, all joking aside, are absolutely evil. She completely and totally justified the murder of this kid, okay? She went on this podcast and she was trying to deny all the facts in the case, right? She was saying that the knife actually wasn't really big enough to kill him. She was all of the facts that led up to the murder, she was denying and she was changing. It was really horrible. What do you expect from a person who actually, just Jasmine Crockett actually inspired one of my videos when she famously said, just because you commit a crime doesn't make you a criminal. And I did a video that you and I talked about. So yeah, by the way, she's an attorney. She's an actual lawyer, if you could believe that. So
0: this is what's remarkable.
9: I know.
0: How is she an attorney? Because some of the stuff she says isn't just morally reprehensible. It just betrays such incredible ignorance of the law, of just things that you would expect a child to know. She seems oblivious about. On the Austin Metcalf murder, the fundraiser for the killer, Carmelo Anthony, that raised more than $600,000, has been yanked by GoSendGo, army. Is that because he's been convicted and you can't be profiting from criminality?
9: No, that's not it at all. It's just because once you've finished raising the money for what you wanted to, in this case was the defense, then they pull it out. But they can go back and do it all over again, and I expect they're going to. He doesn't have actually good look. If you name your child after a second-rate basketball player, that makes you a bad parent. But it's worse when you raise a murderer, which is what they did. You know, there's so much interesting about this whole case. By the way, I also want to point out, you know, their self-defense kind of fell apart because he brought a knife to a track meet. And by the way, he didn't grow up in Compton. He grew up in Frisco, Texas, which, by the way, is ranked as one of the safest cities in America. So that cut against it. But yeah, they were living with the money they raised in a almost $1 million house in one of the most exclusive areas in Frisco, Texas. I looked up, you know, I went to Street Easy. I looked at the house that run $900,000 to $1 million, and they're way nicer than what you see behind me and what I live in, just so we're clear about what they're using the money for. And also, I want to read you a couple more quotes from the people who gave them money. And, you can make comments on this website. So here's one. These white people can die mad like their ancestors, or hate is embedded in their DNA, speaking about white people, or I hope the knife made a full recovery. So this is what we're talking about
0: disgusting.
9: What this, you know, who they raised the money from. And by the way, yes, this is part of the defense, and they specifically said that this was going to be going for things like a psychologist and forensic profile, for the defense, forensic profiles. None of that, as far as I can tell, was actually in this case at all. They put up such a weak defense because it seemed like they didn't want to spend any money on it. And now their child is going to jail for 35 years, you know, or 20 years if he gets out on parole, which he deserves, by the way. But it doesn't seem like his parents had any need to spend the money on his defense. And the behavior outside the courthouse, I can't tell you how horrific it was. There's one woman who was yelling, what do I tell my black kid? I don't know. Tell him not to stab anybody. Why don't we start with that? The whole thing is just so gross. And of course, now they're going to make a whole case that there was no white juror, no black jurors on this thing. Yeah, I want to see my case if, God forbid, I have to go to trial. And I go, there's no white people on my case. Let's see how far that goes for me.
0: I played some of the clips of the scenes outside the courthouse. Just shocking. Absolutely shocking. Even the grieving family members of this teenager were being harassed. There were people were yelling out, I'm glad Austin is dead. I mean, just depraved stuff.
9: The father, I mean, I could not have done this. I don't have that in me, but he forgave him. I don't know how he was able to do that.
0: Yeah, he wanted to pray with the family of Carmelo Anthony. He wanted to pray with them. And this is how they respond. It is just so reprehensible. It really is. And you wonder what sort of media coverage would there be? What sort of writing would there be if the races were reversed? Because they're desperate to make this about race. If they actually did, if it was a white kid who went in and stabbed a black kid in the heart and that black kid died in his twin's arms, can you just imagine what would be happening right now with the media coverage and the fact that, you know, he's got a 17-year minimum term when he could have got a lot more? Now, Ami, I've got to ask you about Kareem Khan. He's the ICC's chief prosecutor. Well, he was. He's been suspended because of investigations into sexual misconduct allegations. Nothing has been proven yet. He denies any wrongdoing, Ami, but this character is a hugely controversial figure. Can he come back from this?
9: At the UN, of course he can, okay? This is nothing new for the UN. Just so we're clear, every year the UN has hundreds of rape allegations for people who work at the UN, staff members of the UN, and by the way, also hundreds of rape allegations every year against the peacekeepers they employ around the world. Look, I did an entire movie about the United Nations. I spent almost 5 years of my life covering the UN, 5 years I'll never get back, by the way. And I went to Africa and we filmed peacekeepers sexually assaulting and trying to have sex with young children, minors. Okay, we filmed this stuff. This is what the UN is all about. And yes, of course he can come back from the UN. Doesn't really care about any of this. He heads the ICC. So we get some context about the International Criminal Court, right? Sounds great. This is what they're about. You know, they put arrest warrants for the sitting prime minister of Israel and the sitting defense minister of Israel for conducting a legitimate war against an enemy who killed thousands of their own people. Yet in Nigeria, where 50,000 Christians have been slaughtered in the past few years, not nary a single arrest warrant for anybody in Nigeria. The General Assembly over the last 10 years has issued nearly 200 reprobations against Israel. Again, for Nigeria, zero. In fact, Israel lapped several times. If you add all of the reprobations against all the countries in the world, Israel is 2 to 3 times more attacks on it than anybody else in the world. So that's what we're talking about when it comes to the UN. So they have no credibility. None of this is surprising.
0: Now, before you go, Microsoft co-founder Bill Gates has told a hearing that convicted pedophile Jeffrey Epstein used his affairs against him. These are the affairs that Bill Gates was having. And he used those affairs to keep the tech billionaire in his circle. He said Epstein had found out that he had been unfaithful in his marriage and sought to, quote, use information about my infidelities, in addition to many lies that he laid on top, to pressure me to re-engage with him. Gates also told the hearing that he never witnessed, nor had he any indication that Epstein was engaged in ongoing criminal conduct. He said, I never went to his island, his ranch, or his Florida home. I have never victimized anyone. Army, what do you make of that testimony? Certainly, when you listen to interviews his former wife has given, the relationship with Epstein was a big factor in his divorce.
9: Yeah, when he says, I haven't victimized anybody, I think his wife might disagree with that, by the way. Course Epstein used that against him. That's who Epstein was, right? Obviously. Like, I didn't believe the allegations against Bill Gates because he was the richest person in the world, the one person. That's a pretty good pickup line when you go to a bar to pick somebody up. So, you know, he is not an attractive person, but billions and billions and billions of dollars can get you some action for sure. The whole thing is so sordid and just so mortifying for somebody, right? When you have that kind of money, don't you have fixers who put this stuff and put it under the rug? I mean, isn't that what $1 billion are for? The whole thing is just so embarrassing. God, it's horrible.
0: It is embarrassing. And I think Bill Gates' reputation, his legacy, is going to be forever tainted, not just because of the connection with Epstein, but some of his activism that we have seen in recent years. And decade ago, no one really had those sorts of negative views about him. Army Horowitz, it's been a pleasure.
9: Always a pleasure. Thank you.
0: Coming up, Rosie O'Donnell is back in the US with a new facelift, but the same old Trump delusions. Kinsey Schofield is up next.
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0: Sky News will be back after this short break.
1: Welcome back. And joy of joys, guess who is back in Trump's America? It's none other than actress and alleged comedian Rosie O'Donnell. Here she is with her new face. Yes, she's had a facelift.
2: I am in New York, which is exciting. And I'm here for the summer. I'm going to do something here in New York at the end of July. And I'll tell you all about it tomorrow on the red carpet at the Tonys. And where you can get tickets if you'd like to come. So look for that, would you?
1: No, I will not look for that, Rosie. No, thank you. There are better ways to self-flagellate than suffer through your art, which is basically therapy sessions these days. She should be paying the audience to sit through her mad rants. And boy, we were treated to another one. Of course, it's about Donald Trump.
3: If you grew up in New York, you knew he was an asshole and a liar from day one. And I am 64 years old and my whole life here. So I remember when his planes were repossessed off the runways at LaGuardia. I remember when he was broke. I remember when he would call up places and pretend to be his own publicist. He is a con man, he is a narcissist, and he is a psychopath, if you ask me.
1: Sounds like projection to me. A failed businessman, dead broke, except he was a billionaire, Rosie, before he entered politics, unlike Democrats who go into politics with nothing and somehow retire with massive wealth after decades of so-called public service. But I digress. Let's get back to Rosie and her self-delighted fantasies. Here she's asked a question about the energy in New York, the vibe, as she somehow makes it all about herself and her facelift. She is loopy.
4: A lot of energy in New York right now. We're kind of having a moment. I wanted to ask you, feel that energy?
3: I feel the energy since I arrived 2 days ago. And for the first time in maybe 10, 15 years, there were paparazzi waiting for me at the airport. I was like, what the hell is this? A throwback in time? Did I walk through a portal? Like, it is not 1995, you know? But it was wild. They wanted to see my facelift. I'm like, if you had read the poem I wrote about it, nobody could see it. It's only from here down. It's called a deep lower. It's really to get rid of your chin and your sad lines, which they got rid of.
1: Joining me now is host of the Kinsey Schofield Unfiltered podcast. Kinsey, a lot of celebrities are self-obsessed and delusional, but I got to say, Rosie takes it to new levels.
5: Yeah, I totally agree. Most celebrities have an ego. She's built an entire zip code around hers. I think she's confused self-expression with self-obsession here on the Tony's carpet. Asking her about New York and somehow ending up discussing her again, it doesn't surprise me, but there's so much mundane. I mean, there's so much more you could talk about there, but you're exactly right. At this point, her comedy feels not even remotely like entertainment. I remember when she used to be funny, her talking about Trump. I remember this. Remember how cute she was, her fake crush on Tom Cruise on her talk show. I remember when she used to be appealing and funny. But this is like a constant expensive therapy session that we never signed up for.
1: I reckon the last time I saw her be funny was in Curb Your Enthusiasm. I mean, that would be more than a decade ago, easily. And nothing since then. It's just actually fairly depressing. And she admits herself that it's depressing for her. She's in therapy. Her therapist is telling her, stop posting about Donald Trump, stop obsessing about Donald Trump. But she can't help herself. It's her whole identity now. Now, talk about depressing. Jimmy Kimmel comes to mind and his unfunny shtick continues. He took a break from, well, abusing Donald Trump to turn his attention to Spencer Pratt. This is what passes for comedy on ABC.
6: So now we wait to hear from Spencer Pratt. You know, he clearly promised that if Karen Bass or Nithya Raman were elected mayor, he's going to move out of L.A. He said he was done with L.A. And Spencer, if you're watching, we are so, so sorry to see you go. But what we do know, we're going to miss the hell out of you. You're a man of your word, and you've got to go. You said you were going to go. And I know things might be tight right now, especially the out-of-state donation money is running out. Moving is expensive. So to help you out, we rented you a U-Haul.
1: Just hilarious stuff. Spencer Pratt hit back at Kimmel on X saying, Jimmy Kimmel, I guess you missed the part of the story. I didn't need a U-Haul. I have nothing left to pack. Kinsey, that's actually funnier than anything Kimmel and his massive team of writers have come up with in years. But just how nasty. And what about all those celebs who said they were going to leave America if Trump won? I can't see Jimmy Kimmel doing too many jokes about them.
5: Yeah, Miley Cyrus, Rosie O'Donnell, who's already back, Cher, Barbara Streisand are some of the names I remember threatening to leave over President Trump. But you can't pack what you no longer have. There's never been a reason to villainize Spencer Pratt throughout this process. He lost his entire home. His family lost their homes. This was all him trying to process that anger. Kimmel used to be funny because he punched up. Mm-hmm. Now he's making fun of homeless families. Spencer has small children. And then, of course, he's lecturing the audience on politics, and he wonders why ratings aren't what they used to be. But this borders on cruel because Spencer has a young family that he has to figure out what to do with.
1: And really, if you want it to be edgy, if you want it to be funny, if you want it to be relevant, you would make some jokes about the voting in LA, the bizarre way they go about their democratic process. Now, that's open to a lot of mockery. It would actually be relevant and it may actually be funny as well. Now, I want to ask you about Sharon and Jack Osborne. They have not held back in their criticism of British Prime Minister Keir Starmer. Have a listen to this.
7: You feel not 1 ounce of security when
8: but
7: this man talks.
8: He's the perfect example of what I said about there being really two class of people, urban and rural. That is a man who has lived and breathed every day of his life in an urban environment who has no real understanding of what people who don't live in a city.
7: Do you know what he used to do?
8: Yeah, he was
7: a immigration lawyer.
8: Yeah.
7: For terrorists.
1: Kinsey, struggling to find anything I disagree with in that little clip.
5: Well, I'm currently in his country and he can be pretty retaliatory towards his critics, so I'm going to tiptoe. But the Osborne said what a lot of frustrated people are already saying at the dinner table here in the UK. I'm hearing it in the streets. I'm hearing it at Buckingham Palace. The public is increasingly rewarding authenticity and punishing politicians who sound like they were assembled by consultants. So hopefully the prime minister listens to some of their feedback and is listening to the feedback of the public because they're pretty unhappy here in the streets.
1: Now, Prince Harry is hoping to bring Meghan Markle and their children back to England within weeks, but sources have told Page Six that there is no chance that he's going to be catching up with older brother, future King Prince William. Kinsey, Harry is set to arrive in July to promote the Invictus Games, something he started and was known for before he became the world's biggest whinger.
5: Well, you know, actions have consequences, and reconciliation with Prince William, it appears further away than ever before. Harry claims he wants his children to know the United Kingdom. The challenge is that relationship can't be rebuilt through press briefings. We only know that because his team are telling us, because Harry tells the BBC in a sit down, or in my opinion, extortion by refusing to bring your children around your family without your preferred security. I think Invictus will always give Harry a reason to come back to the UK, but whether it gives him a path back to his family is a different question entirely. I'm not so sure. I'm not so sure his family can justify a reunion because of the games.
1: It's so sad because those little cousins, William's children and Harry's children, have they even met? Have they spent any time together?
5: I don't believe that they've met Lily at all. I don't even believe that Prince William and Catherine have met Lily. So the answer is no. And you're seeing how joyful Prince William's children are because they do have some of their other cousins. They're playing with Zara's children. They're playing with Beatrice and Eugenie's children. Mm. But they're not playing. We're not. We don't get a lot of glimpses of Harry and Meghan's kids, but they look lonely in the glimpses that we do get on social media, thanks to Meghan.
1: But they've got those titles. That's what the parents seem to be preoccupied about. They're a prince and a princess. Kinsey Schofield, thank you so much for your time. And that's all the time we have tonight. Don't go anywhere. Newsnight is up next.
0: Sky News will be back after this short break.

0: Fire the Liar. An audit reveals millions of dollars in donations to One Nation are legitimate. The UK's Defence Secretary resigns, warning Prime Minister Keir Starmer's defence investment plan is making the country less safe. And US President Donald Trump says American forces will hit Iran very hard tonight, threatening to seize the country's main energy hub. In Fox Sports News tonight, the Rabbitohs honour Jai Arrow with a very special performance, hammering the Broncos by 42 points, with the Premiers suffering a sixth straight defeat. And Jordan Dawson inspires Adelaide to another impressive victory, a first quarter blitz helping set up a dominant 57-point win.
1: And in weather, rain and storms will dominate across the west, associated with the northwest cloud band. Meanwhile, conditions easing across the east. We've got all the latest for you over on Channel 601.
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0: Good evening. Thanks for your company here this evening on Newsnight. An audit of One Nation's Fire the Liar donation drive has concluded the millions of dollars it's received are legitimate. In the last hour, the donations raised have surpassed $2.6 million. Political correspondent Cameron Redden broke the story and has the details.
3: This is the seven-page examination prepared by software developer Daryl Munnink into One Nation's campaign, which has now raised more than $2 million. It was done to try and refute questions about the legitimacy of those donations, questions that were even raised by the Prime Minister.
4: What evidence is there?
3: Mr. Munnink's audit was obtained first by Sky News. Having reviewed the website's source code, production data and speaking with the donation code engineer, he concludes that he is satisfied the fundraising total calculation currently includes only successful received and validated donation payments. In other words, the party really has raised over $2 million in 2 days. On Thursday, One Nation leader Pauline Hanson rubbished suggestions she was fudging the figures.
5: Why would I call out the liar, buy the liar, then go and do something like that myself? It would destroy me.
3: Earlier, a One Nation official told Sky News there have been more than 28,000 individual donors through the website, each giving an average of $59. Sky News has run this audit past a number of tech experts who've also backed up its findings. In fact, one suggested the true value of donations could be even higher, given security measures on payment gateways like PayPal and BPAY often

0: and produce a lag, meaning it could be a day or two between payments being made and then showing up in One Nation's accounts.
1: Overseas, and the UK Defence Secretary has resigned over a disagreement with the country's Prime Minister about defence spending. In a letter addressed to Keir Starmer, John Healey accused the Prime Minister of failing to commit the resources required to defend the UK.
2: Brutal, unforgiving, unstinting, that's the letter. 2 pages from John Healey, one of the solid, most reliable figures in Keir Starmer's cabinet, but no longer, in the last hour, resigning with one of the most devastating letters I can remember. This is a resignation on par with Geoffrey Howe in the 1980s. Government sources telling me it's going to make Keir Starmer's already slim chances of survival in the next few days altogether harder. Let's go to the letter and see what it said. John Healey begins, "This is a letter I never expected to write, and now I do so with great regret and reluctance." He talks about the record of the Labour government, and he says in the first page, the conclusion, "You have been unable, and the Treasury has been unwilling, to commit the resources that the nation needs to defend the country at this time of rising threats." Look at that sentence. A direct attack on Keir Starmer, but a direct attack as well on Rachel Reeves, the Chancellor, who will have so many questions to answer as well as a result of what's going on right now. If we go through to the second page, you see some of the most damaging parts of this letter. John Healey says, "Your financial settlement, the DIP, Defence Investment Plan, which I was first given in full on Monday afternoon, so just a matter of days ago this week, falls well short of what is required for defence and the country at this dangerous time." Look at that. John Healey saying that the Prime Minister of this country is making Britain a more dangerous place. He says that the money, bluntly, is not enough. And then he goes back and he repeats things that Keir Starmer has said in the past. You spelled out the threats last week. "It is our intelligence assessment and the assessment of other countries in NATO that there could be an attack on Russia by Russia on NATO as soon as 2030. He goes on, "You know what defence needs. You made the argument for this powerfully in your speech at the Munich Security Conference back in February. Without a defence investment plan that meets the moment in this way, I am being forced to make decisions and I am now left that would reduce the readiness of our forces and increase the risk to personnel on operations and make the country less safe." Look at that. John Healey, of all people, talking about Keir Starmer, making the country less safe. Devastating from him. He goes on, "After explaining to you that I would not be able to accept the DIP settlement that does not give our forces the resources they need, I am now left with no other option than to submit my resignation as your defence secretary." He issues best wishes to the future. But this is a major moment in British politics. John Healey has forced the nation to confront its weakness on defence. He has done so by weakening, possibly terminally, the future of the Prime Minister, Keir Starmer. And he has made clear that he is not willing to put it up. And the character and the reputation and the sense of loyalty that John Healey has exuded through administrations for the last 20 years make this an altogether devastating letter from somebody with little ambition, we think, for himself, but now likely to hasten the demise of the person currently scrambling to find a replacement in number 10.
1: US President has warned American forces will strike Iran, quote, very hard tonight. Speaking to Fox News, President Donald Trump also said America might seize the country's main energy hub, Karg Island.
3: "We dropped $250 million worth of bombs on them last night. You know, it's, the whole thing is crazy. But and they're really in submission. They just don't know it yet. Okay, to be honest with you, they just don't know it yet. And we are talking to them and all. But you know, look, my preference has always been take Karg Island. That's been Brian knows that. I spoke to him a long time ago. Lawrence knows it. I spoke to him a long time ago. I said my preference would be that. I don't know that America has the stomach for it, to be honest with you. You know, make a fortune. But I don't know that America has the stomach. I think they'd like to see us come home. But we did it with Venezuela. Venezuela's worked out great for everybody. We've taken millions and millions of barrels of oil out of Venezuela. We brought them to Houston and various other places, Louisiana, where you know, refineries that we have that are incredible. They're going 24 hours a day, making a fortune. And, you know, I like that in this case, too. But I'm not sure that right. America has a long time. You know, it's a little longer process, something that's a guarantee if I want to do it.
4: Mr. President.
3: But I'm not sure the country has the appetite for it.
1: And Donald Trump has described attacks carried out by Iran as violent and vicious as the U.S. wraps up another round of airstrikes on the nation. The latest strikes are the administration's response to the downing of a U.S. Apache helicopter.
5: Well, despite this new wave of attacks and counterattacks, President Trump still maintains that a deal with Iran is close.
6: Missiles launched in darkness, one after another. A series of attacks on Iran that the president had promised just hours earlier.
7: We're going to be attacking them, and attacking them very hard.
6: The latest attacks, a continuing effort to respond to the downing of a U.S. Apache helicopter. And the president told the dramatic story of the Iranian drone attack that brought it down and the incredible survival of the two pilots.
7: That bomb was lodged in the helicopter. It didn't explode. It was on fire, but it didn't explode. It's just, those two guys, they knew how to fly, but they got very lucky.
6: But the president did not get the best news on the economy. Signs that inflation is edging up because of rising fuel costs. But he did offer an unusual take.
7: I love the inflation. You know why?
6: President went on to explain that the U.S. has been quietly guiding ships through the Strait of Hormuz to help bring down oil prices. And he has long argued that gas prices will plummet when the war ends. Iran's military, though, dismissed the president's threats. And critics here at home say the latest attacks show there is no end in sight.
8: It is re-escalation. The war has never ended.
5: Gas prices, though, continued their downward trend, according to AAA, dropping another penny a gallon overnight.
1: Back home now, and the health minister is refusing to delay his NDIS overhaul despite growing pressure from advocates and now the states. Senior political reporter Trudy McIntosh has more on the funding fight.
9: Labor's NDIS reforms have been put under the microscope at a parliamentary inquiry this week. Almost every witness that's appeared before the inquiry is calling on the government to make major changes before it passes parliament.
10: If the bill passes in its current form, it will strip our children and ourselves of rights. We will be made second-class citizens in our own country, and it will kill people.
11: So there certainly needs to be more consultation. There needs to be more consideration.
12: There are critical amendments that we believe need to be made.
9: The NDIS overhaul was announced in April. It proposes tighter eligibility requirements, increased parental responsibility, and cuts to participant plans. If passed, it's forecast to reduce the cost of the scheme from $70 billion to $55 billion in 2030. The Health Minister isn't open to delaying the July 1 deadline.
13: No, that's not our intention. So we're confident that the timeline that we've set out, the need to get this bill through the parliament as quickly as possible before the winter break, is the right plan, a plan that will ensure that we start down the path of getting this enormously important scheme back on track.
9: But the fate of the changes rests with the coalition in the Senate, the opposition leader indicating more needs to be done.
14: We haven't been convinced that what the government has put forward will make it sustainable, and we need to see that.
9: State disability ministers also want to see major changes, telling the inquiry they are not in a position and have made no agreement to deliver like-for-like services for people who were exited from the NDIS.
15: Come on, Labor, it's time to scrap this bill and go back to the drawing board. Start again.
9: The inquiry received more than 4,000 submissions. The committee is due to report back with recommendations in just 5 days' time.
1: New South Wales Premier Chris Minns is pushing back against claims of wrongdoing over an alleged donation scheme tied to his 2015 election campaign. Two former Labor figures, Ernest Wong and Jonathan Yee, face criminal charges for allegedly concealing campaign donations.
16: More than a decade after cash was raised for Chris Minns' first tilt at Parliament, the fallout is still being felt. Two former Labor figures will face court, accused of concealing the source of donations made to Minns' 2015 election campaign. Former Labor MP Ernest Wong and former political candidate Jonathan Yee are accused of taking part in a scheme designed to get around New South Wales electoral funding laws.
4: I've seen some commentary from our political opponents, and the question I'd ask is, what did I do wrong? I mean, I think that I'm entitled to ask that of my political opponents. What have I done wrong?
16: The allegations centre around $10,000 raised at a Sydney fundraising dinner in 2014. Minns isn't accused of any offence. But with fresh criminal charges laid, he's defending his role.
4: I think it's good that the criminal justice system is pursuing people who've broken the law, particularly these people. I completely reject any allegations or insinuations that I was responsible for it or involved in it or had knowledge about it. That is absolutely untrue.
16: The issue has haunted Labor for years. It first surfaced during ICAC's Operation Aero investigation into party fundraising. Then came a parliamentary inquiry where a sworn affidavit from former Labor staffer David Latham was tendered in a closed hearing before more scrutiny from the Electoral Commission.
4: I completely and emphatically deny it. I've been asked that about 10 times, and on each and every occasion I say it is not true. So at this point, I can't say much more, can I?
16: The Premier says he contacted electoral authorities after the allegations became public. It took several years to return the funds.
4: I placed that amount of money in a trust with my solicitor until they came back to me. And then just prior to the 2023 election, they made contact with me and said, if you would like to voluntarily return those donations, we'll accept them. So I did.
16: The prosecution will have its first court mention on June 16. Lauren Forbes, Sky News.
1: Stay with us. Coming up on Newsnight, Treasurer Jim Chalmers accused of stoking class warfare. I'll tell you why next.
17: Sky News will be back after this short break.

0: Sky News will be back after this short break.
1: Welcome back. Well, Treasurer Jim Chalmers is not backing away from class war language, which he has accused opposition leader Angus Taylor of being born at the top of the ladder. Speaking to the ABC, the Treasurer again pushed that his budget is about everyday Australians and not the privileged like Mr. Taylor.
2: The point that I've made about the ladder is there's not much point in having a ladder if the first few rungs are missing. Angus Taylor was born at the top of the ladder, good on him, but I think that that means he doesn't understand that a lot of the people are struggling. A lot of people are finding it hard to get a toehold in a very difficult housing market.
1: Earlier in a speech to the Labor Party's National Policy Forum, the Treasurer reportedly said prominent opponents of his budget were motivated by protecting their privilege. More billboards attacking Victorian Premier Jacinda Allen have hit the streets of Melbourne. Images obtained by the Herald Sun show the truck billboards hitting the streets of Melbourne. One portrays the Premier as a witch being pushed by Pauline Hanson and the Prime Minister as a character from the musical Wicked. And on another, Allen is pictured as a burglar. It follows other controversial mobile billboards urging Victorians to ditch the witch, which the Premier saw as sexist. Brittany Higgins has scored herself a new job as the leader of VITA Fund, which advocates for better gender equity outcomes in Australia. On its website, it promotes Brittany Higgins as its executive director with experience across advocacy, public policy, philanthropy and democratic reform. And it says after speaking publicly about her alleged assault in Parliament House, she has helped expose widespread cultural and structural failures, prompting multiple national reviews and driving major reforms. VITA Fund claims to be focused on misogyny and anti-democratic extremism, which it says increasingly influence political discourse. Notorious gang rapist Mohammed Scaff, who served more than two decades in prison for a series of attacks against young women, has once again been arrested. Mr. Scaff has been admitted to hospital after an alleged scuffle with police. Crystal Wu has the details from Bankstown Police Station.
3: Mohammed Scaff has been arrested and charged with drug supply offences. The convicted rapist and two others were arrested following a drug supply operation in Sydney's southwest. The 42-year-old was arrested in Greenacre at about 11:30 on Wednesday. Officers allegedly seized $25,000 in cash and 140 grams of cocaine. Scaff has been charged with 24 offences.
4: Each of those are going to be charged with quite significant offences, you know, large commercial drug supply, ongoing drug supply, participating in criminal group, and also dealing with proceeds of crime.
3: The 42-year-old is a convicted gang rapist, accused of raping at least six schoolgirls over several weeks in 2000. He served 21 years behind bars before being released on parole in 2021.
5: He's only been out of jail 5 years. He has come to the attention of police more than once since then. So now he's been arrested and he faces a lengthy stretch in jail if he's convicted of this.
3: The arrest comes as concerns grow over escalating gangland violence in Sydney. In a separate matter, a man and teenage daughter were allegedly targeted in an attempted underworld shooting during school pickup at Fairfield on Tuesday. CCTV vision shows a man running up to a 44-year-old father and his 15-year-old daughter.
6: The brazenness of this crime is shocking. It's violent in its nature, it's public in its orientation, and of course it's concerning to us and the broader community.
7: These criminal organisations are giving the big middle finger to this government and to the police minister. They don't care about the new laws, they are doing their own thing on their own terms, and this government needs to answer a very concerned public what they are doing about it.
3: Police believe the targets have no known links to organised crime.
1: The widower of missing fraudster Melissa Caddick has made serious allegations against police after he was charged with assaulting a dog walker in Sydney's East. Anthony Coletti told court he was lured in for questioning under false pretences and grilled under duress, claims thrown out by the judge.
8: drowning out the noise, wearing headphones on his way into court, just as Anthony Coletti says he was doing when he's accused of assaulting Julie Brandon, who was walking her dog with a friend at Lighthouse Reserve in Vaucluse last July. All of a sudden, this person barged into my shoulder and I fell over on the ground. I said, "I've just been shoved." He took no notice. "I'm very lucky that I didn't break anything." The 73-year-old denying she could be mistaken when asked whether it's possible if she or her alleged attacker had accidentally tripped over. Anthony Coletti has pleaded not guilty over the alleged clifftop clash. Today in the witness box, making some accusations of his own. The hairstylist accusing police of luring him in for questioning under false pretenses, believing he was there to collect the belongings of his missing wife, conwoman Melissa Caddick. Coletti was instead shown photos of the assault suspect, which he confirmed was him. Now the 44-year-old claims he was acting under duress. "I would have called a lawyer. I felt like I was trapped in a room where I had to answer questions. I felt threatened." Any claims of police wrongdoing thrown out by the judge, Mr. Coletti's case continues tomorrow.
9: Who's telling the truth here?
1: Work is starting on Sydney's new Bankstown Hospital. It's a major boost to healthcare in the city's growing southwest, representing the largest single investment in a public hospital in the state's history.
10: Clearing the ground for a $2 billion public hospital in the heart of Bankstown. This used to be the TAFE campus, but will become a new 14-storey hospital that will transform health services in one of the country's fastest growing regions.
11: It'll come with state-of-the-art operating theatres, a brand new emergency department, an ICU, cancer services, a range of different ambulatory and mental health services.
10: The site is close to the new metro station, the Bankstown CBD and university campuses. The old hospital won't be abandoned. It will continue to provide community health services. The new hospital is due to be completed in 2031.
6: It will take pressure off Westmead Emergency Department. It'll take pressure off Canterbury Emergency Department. Same thing in St George.
10: Another $400 million will go towards a public hospital maintenance blitz, upgrading facilities and modernising equipment.
12: Hospital funding aside, the Premier continues to face questions about another type of funding, a donation scandal surrounding his 2015 election campaign.
10: It follows the charging of two Labor figures accused of orchestrating a scheme to cover up banned donations.
6: I completely reject any allegations or insinuations that I was responsible for it or involved in it or had knowledge about it.
1: Four men will front court this month over a series of alleged random slingshot attacks in Brisbane. Kayser Shields has the details.
13: At least four people have been injured in alleged assaults across Brisbane's western suburbs. A young group of men is being accused of using handmade slingshots to fire metal objects from a vehicle at strangers last month. In separate incidents, a 22-year-old woman was struck on the forehead, a 36-year-old woman was hit on the hand, a 53-year-old man was struck in the back, and a 64-year-old woman was hit on the jaw. It's understood the objects being fired were lead fishing sinkers. Police searched a vehicle and two properties as part of their investigation.
14: This motor vehicle has been observed in a number of offence locations for some weapons offences.
13: Two handmade slingshots, two pocket shot style devices and knuckle dusters were allegedly found in a Hyundai i30. Multiple charges have been laid against three 19-year-old men and a 20-year-old man. All four alleged offenders are expected to appear in Brisbane Magistrates Court later this month. Police are appealing for any more victims to come forward.
1: A parade featuring all 18 clubs will be the new centrepiece of the AFL's Gather Round. The announcement, part of a three-year extension, keeping the festival of footy in the City of Churches.
15: South Australia has locked in Gather Round till 2029, though the state will have to wait for an announcement on Origin footy.
16: It's been anticipated South Australia's future in State of Origin would form part of the three-year Gather Round extension announced at Adelaide Oval on Thursday.
17: We're having conversations with our players and clubs and state governments about that, but South Australia are a really proud football state and they will be involved in Origin going forward.
16: Western Australia hosted Victoria in February, with speculation South Australia would play the Big V in Melbourne next year, breaking the 28-year Origin drought for the state before hosting in 2028.
18: I would characterise it as only growing anticipation of what hopefully the AFL will announce in the not too distant future.
16: Gather Round has only continued to grow since its inception in 2023 and will now feature a parade through the Adelaide CBD, kicking off the Festival of Footy on Friday afternoon.
18: It'll be the AFL Grand Final Parade, but bigger and better with all stars there. And families will be able to come along and enjoy it.
16: At least 10 players from each club will be represented alongside each senior coach. A Grand Final rematch will also take place on the Saturday if fixturing permits. No new venue announced for McLaren Vale as part of this Gather Round deal. The AFL will continue to host games up in the Barossa for now, though a move to the Southern Wine region has been ruled out for future years.
1: Robot dogs, nude swims and a floating gallery on board the Spirit of Tasmania ferry. Dark Mofo is back for its 13th year, promising to push the boundaries of modern art. More than 100,000 visitors are expected to descend on Hobart, providing a welcome boost for local traders.
19: From upside down crosses to the burning of a giant effigy, and a performance so controversial we can't even show it to you. Dark Mofo is back, bigger and better than ever.
20: We don't stray away from artists looking at big topics.
19: The provocative Midwinter Festival will feature some 82 performances, art installations, musical acts and film screenings across Hobart.
20: So these are artists who are looking at, you know, at the world around us, the way in which technology, warfare, personal lives are changing in the shape of the future that they're ahead of.
19: Last year's festival saw 120,000 unique attendees, delivering more than $60 million for the state's economy.
20: Ticket sales have been fantastic this year. We're so excited to be welcoming so many visitors from interstate and overseas, but we think it's going to be another big year.
19: Businesses across Hobart are preparing for the influx in visitors.
21: Yeah, I remember a time when we all struggled through winter if we had a hospitality business or a tourism business. With the advent of Dark Mofo, Tasmania became alive in winter. It became a destination.
19: The brewers of the world's best blended single malt whiskey are transforming their cocktail bar into a Gotham-inspired destination.
21: We are now an international brand, and we're bringing a little bit of that New York bar style atmosphere to Hobart.
19: The centrepiece of this year's event will be a floating art gallery on board one of the new Spirit of Tasmania ferries. The vessel is already supposed to be sailing between Devonport and Geelong, but a $700 million infrastructure stuff-up means it's conveniently in Hobart for the event.
22: We were coming to Hobart anyway with Spirit 5. It really became a question of could we accommodate an art exhibition on our vehicle decks while we were executing the local content fit-out above deck. It turns out we can, we are, and we can't wait to welcome everybody.
19: This year's festival runs from June 11th to the 22nd, culminating in a nude swim on the winter solstice. Aspen Blomfield, Sky News, Hobart.
1: Well, the countdown is on to the 2026 World Cup. These are live pictures coming in from Mexico City on your screen now. For the first time ever, each of the three hosting countries, the United States, Canada and Mexico, will host their own opening ceremony. And as you can see on your screen, hundreds, if not thousands of fans have begun arriving for the first opening ceremony, which is just hours away and will be taking place there in Mexico City, where Mexico will then go on to host South Africa for the first match at the Azteca Stadium, where those fans are arriving at the moment. Now, internationally renowned star Shakira will be headlining the opening ceremony there, and she'll be performing the official tournament song for the 2026 World Cup. Everyone looking to be quite excited there as they arrive at the stadium. We've seen people with flags and costumes and all sorts. It is going to be an exciting a couple of hours in the lead up to that opening match. Those live pictures coming in from Mexico City on your screen there. Stay with us. Coming up on Newsnight, big names turn out to watch the New York Knicks in the NBA Finals.
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0: Sky News will be back after this short break.
1: Welcome back. Well, UK Prime Minister Keir Starmer has condemned the acts of violence and unrest on the streets of Northern Ireland following a knife attack, labelling it totally unjustified. Violence continues in Belfast following a knife attack on a man and the arrest of a Sudanese asylum seeker.
2: Another night of scattered violence in Belfast, Northern Ireland. But as of now, nothing like the anti-immigrant riots seen last night. Masked men burning families out of their homes, businesses set on fire, cars and buses torched, police attacked, firefighters struggling, locals in shock.
3: It's terrifying being on this street.
2: All sparked by the brutal stabbing of 44-year-old Northern Ireland resident Stephen Ogilvie. The accused attacker, 30-year-old Sudanese man Hadi Al-Adid. In a widely viewed video, the victim is seen injured in the face and neck. He was blinded in one eye. Bystanders get involved. The assailant charged with attempted murder and held in jail.
4: People are rightly sickened by the horrific attack. But let me be clear, Mr. Speaker. The acts of violence and arson that followed are totally unjustified.
2: While the attack is not currently being treated as terrorism, what has spurred the chaos is the fact that the suspect made his way to Northern Ireland via European Union members France and the Republic of Ireland and was on a five-year visa seeking asylum.
5: I very much doubt whether this man should have been in Britain at all.
2: The unrest in Northern Ireland is the latest flare-up over immigration in the UK. Critics complain of lax policies here and in other European countries. Even outsiders like Elon Musk having a say, posting, "Only by protesting repeatedly and loudly will there be any change." Still, as people clean up a scarred Belfast that has seen so much conflict in the past between Catholics and Protestants, the last thing many want to see is a new fight.
6: There are issues to be dealt with, and we need our politicians to step in and help that debate. But we cannot do it with violence.
2: We cannot do it with violence, he says. Again, tonight in Belfast, it's been mostly water cannons from the police, projectiles and a few fires from small groups of protesters.
1: Microsoft co-founder Bill Gates has testified on his relationship with convicted sex offender Jeffrey Epstein. The tech billionaire's name appeared multiple times in the Epstein files released by the US Justice Department.
7: Microsoft co-founder and billionaire philanthropist Bill Gates testified before a House committee Wednesday about the late sex offender Jeffrey Epstein.
8: I hope my testimony is helpful to the work, important work of the committee to find justice for the victims.
7: Gates said Epstein offered in 2011 to raise money for his global health initiatives. Committee Democrats say Gates admitted he knew then that Epstein had pleaded guilty to sex crimes the year before.
9: When I asked him, "Are you saying that the ends justified the means?" he said, "Well, that's probably too strong of language, but I felt that getting billions of dollars for global health was worth it."
7: Gates told the committee he never victimized anyone and never saw Epstein engage in criminal conduct.
10: "No one's accusing Bill Gates of any wrongdoing."
7: The most salacious accusations are from a pair of draft emails where Epstein alleged Gates had gotten a sexually transmitted disease from a Russian woman and needed antibiotics he could secretly slip his wife.
10: "Everybody in America has questions about that email."
7: The billionaire denies those allegations and knows he cut off contact years before Epstein was charged with sex trafficking minors. Gates is one of dozens of powerful men who deny any wrongdoing related to Epstein, including President Trump, who complained Congress is spending so much time on the issue.
11: Epstein, this guy, why aren't they talking about him?
7: Chairman Comer says he wants to bring Acting Attorney General Todd Blanche back before the committee next month.
1: Lawmakers on Capitol Hill are asking U.S. President Donald Trump to name a permanent intelligence chief to make it easier for Congress to renew a surveillance law. But Mr. Trump is doubling down on his temporary pick.
12: President Trump is now asking Congress to pass a short-term extension of a key surveillance law expected to expire on Friday.
13: "Put politics aside for a short-term extension. We're not asking for anything heroic here, just that we keep the American people safe."
12: House lawmakers will meet for a vote on Thursday morning, but Democrats are expected to vote no.
14: The negotiations prior to Trump's announcement with respect to Bill Pulte were already in a very sensitive place. And then Donald Trump, as he often does, tosses a hand grenade into those sensitive negotiations.
12: The law, known as FISA, is key to tracking foreign targets like terrorists and cartels. But the holdup for Democrats is President Trump's new acting director of national intelligence, Bill Pulte.
15: He has no qualifications, and it endangers the American people to have Bill Pulte in that job, even with a short-term extension.
12: Last week, even some Republican lawmakers voted against Pulte taking the job. But President Trump doubled down, saying Pulte is qualified and it's only temporary.
11: I always say I'd rather have smart than experience, but experience is good too. I would say this. He's going to be there for a short while we pick somebody else.
12: And President Trump says the White House is currently interviewing five different candidates to officially take over. But in the meantime, the FISA vote is expected to be a fight in Congress.
1: Some of America's most famous celebrities and athletes appeared courtside of Game 4 of the NBA Finals. The Knicks winning the game with a last-minute tip-in, sending the crowd wild. Major stars such as Taylor Swift, Jerry Seinfeld, Chris Rock, Adam Sandler, Spike Lee, Timothy Chalamet, Kylie Jenner and Ben Stiller were seen cheering on the New York Knicks. Game 5 of the finals against San Antonio will be on Sunday, Australian time. Elon Musk's SpaceX is about to make history, launching the world's biggest ever stock market float. The company will raise billions of dollars in the process, and as senior reporter Matt Taylor explains, the share market listing will make Elon Musk the world's first trillionaire.
16: It's a blockbuster share market listing unlike anything investors have seen before. Elon Musk's SpaceX to float on the NASDAQ, raising $75 billion US dollars. That's around 106 billion Aussie dollars, which will value the company at a whopping 1.77 trillion US dollars, about 2.5 trillion Aussie dollars. Now, shares will trade on the tech-heavy NASDAQ exchange, with Elon Musk's space company issuing 555.6 million shares to investors at $135 US dollars apiece. 30% of the company's shares will be offered to individual retail investors, with Elon Musk retaining 42% of the common stock. The float is set to jettison Elon Musk's wealth into the stratosphere and push his personal fortune beyond $1 trillion. He's already the world's richest man with an estimated current net worth of about $735 billion US dollars. This stock market listing of SpaceX means he'll become the first person in the world to hold the title of trillionaire. Now, while enthusiasm and investor interest is high, with demand for the shares outweighing what is available by four times, investors are being urged to exercise caution, with SpaceX yet to turn a profit. Documents submitted as part of the company's prospectus showing that SpaceX posted a 4.9 billion US dollar loss last year. Now, the SpaceX company not only holds Musk's space assets, but also the Starlink internet business and Musk's XAI, which includes the social media platform X. Now, this will be the world's largest initial public offering or IPO since Saudi Arabian oil giant Aramco listed in 2019. That float raising about 25.6 billion US dollars. That company valued at 1.7 trillion. In the US, the biggest public offering to date has been e-commerce giant Alibaba. That was in 2014, raising 21.8 billion. By comparison, the biggest on the ASX here in Australia, 5 billion in 2018 for Viva Energy. Now, this won't be the last of the big listings in the US this year, with some tech names also going public. The company behind ChatGPT, OpenAI, will look to list later this year. It's already filed documents with fellow AI firm Anthropic, also likely to be a blockbuster listing. Both of these companies will have valuations nearing $1 trillion as well. Shares in SpaceX, though, will start trading on the NASDAQ on Friday US time. Investor appetite and overall market sentiment will determine if the stock soars or if investors will be left grounded.
1: After the break, all the sport as the Rabbitohs on a giant arrow with a very special performance, leaving the Broncos season hanging by a thread.
0: Sky News will be back after this short break.

0: Sky News will be back after this short break.
1: Welcome back to Newsnight. Time now for a Fox Sports News update. Well, the Rabbitohs have inflicted another embarrassing defeat on Premiers Brisbane. South Sydney winning 48-6 to honour former Bunny Jai Arrow. The Broncos have now lost six straight and have several stars on injury watch.
2: Two South Sydney legends walking out side by side to celebrate another Rabbitohs legend. Jai Arrow ringing the legacy bell in the Bunny's first home game since his MND diagnosis, his side rising to the occasion in their whiteout jersey.
3: Here comes Ben Corsi! Try and take that off him this week!
2: Edward Corsi scoring his first try for South Sydney, Alex Johnston finding his 226 just 2 minutes later.
3: Oh, Gray leaves Reynolds behind. Look at Jai Gray! No better man to pass to!
2: AJ making it 102 tries in 102 games at a Coors Stadium. The Broncos unsure what to do next, but David Fifita wasn't.
3: He got the quick play to ball. Walker, Fifita, Fifita, oh, Fifita, Michael Adams!
2: AJ finishing the half with a double. Brisbane torching its captain's challenge as the Rabbits ran riot.
3: To Ward, to poke it, for Walker, Walker Robles!
2: The Bunnies taking a 30-0 half-time lead, Brisbane suffering their biggest half-time deficit ever before briefly turning their fortunes around.
3: Now Hunt, short side, Anderson, Karapati over. Well done, Brisbane.
2: Adam Reynolds limping off the field, Ezra Mam ruled out with an AC joint injury, South Sydney rubbing salt in Brisbane's wounds.
3: Pass Ricky back to Reynolds!
2: John Rattle crossing on debut, Johnston sealing victory with his fourth try of the night.
3: Ward kicks through, Chase Hunt, trying to get there again, look who flashes from the left.
2: The Rabbitohs rising to a 42-point victory in honour of Jai Arrow, the Broncos slumping to their sixth straight defeat. Sophie Norris, Fox Sports News.
1: A blistering 9-goal first quarter has powered the Adelaide Crows to a massive 121-64 win over the Western Bulldogs. Riley Filthorpe returning to the Crows lineup in style. He finished with three majors. Jordan Dawson also kicking three as he recorded the third highest rated quarter performance by a player on record in the first term. Josh Rochelli topped the goal kicking with four majors.
4: Ring ball, no mark from Fogarty. Neil Bullen down to Keys, Keys to Rochelli.
5: Play on.
4: Rochelli spins around and snuck it in.
6: Murray's been a good target up forward as well. Rochelli's kick three. Correction. Rochelli's kick four.
1: Luke Pedler was taken off early with yet another soft tissue injury for Adelaide. A frustrating night for the Bulldogs, not even kicking half the goals off the Crows. The Socceroos have an injury scare on the eve of the FIFA World Cup. Mohamed Touré was absent from training just days out from Australia's opening game of the tournament. The 22-year-old has been in blistering form in the English Championship, scoring 9 goals in 11 games for Norwich City last season. Defender Milos Deganek doing his best to allay concerns when quizzed by our reporter Luke Doherty after the session.
7: So Mo's expected to train tomorrow. There you go. Answer that before you asked it.
8: It's great that he's expected to train tomorrow.
7: Yep, Mo is expected to train tomorrow.
8: Do we know why he didn't train today?
7: You'll see him tomorrow.
8: Cool. When did the boys notice that he wasn't out there?
7: I didn't notice he wasn't out there because a lot of the session was separate parts, attack, defence.
1: Touré was the only player missing from training ahead of the Socceroos match against Turkey on Sunday afternoon, Australian time. Don't forget, for more live and breaking sport, tune in to Fox Sports News at 500. Well, now it's time for a look at the latest forecast. Here's Sky News weather meteorologist Tamsin Green.
9: A northwest cloud band across WA will continue to drive in rain and thunderstorms throughout much of Friday. Conditions easing across Perth, though, with just a few light showers to start the day. Looking mainly dry for Adelaide, but that band of cloud will be advancing in from the west through the evening and overnight. Partly cloudy skies expected for Melbourne, mainly fine there for Hobart as well, staying dry with a good deal of sunshine, but some blustery winds at times. Mainly dry for Canberra and also Sydney. Meanwhile, Brisbane more likely to see those showers, particularly so through the course of the afternoon. Meanwhile, Darwin staying dry with a top of 33 degrees. For more on the weather, join us over on Channel 601.
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0: Sky News will be back after this short break.

0: Fire the Liar. An audit reveals millions of dollars in donations to One Nation are legitimate. The UK's Defence Secretary resigns, warning Prime Minister Keir Starmer's defence investment plan is making the country less safe. And US President Donald Trump says American forces will hit Iran very hard tonight, threatening to seize the country's main energy hub. In Fox Sports News tonight, the Rabbitohs honour Jai Arrow with a very special performance, hammering the Broncos by 42 points, with the Premiers suffering a sixth straight defeat. And Jordan Dawson inspires Adelaide to another impressive victory, a first quarter blitz helping set up a dominant 57-point win.
1: And in weather, rain and storms will dominate across the west, associated with the northwest cloud band. Meanwhile, conditions easing across the east. We've got all the latest for you over on Channel 601.
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0: Good evening. Thanks for your company here this evening on Newsnight. Well, an audit of One Nation's Fire the Liar donation drive has concluded the millions of dollars it's received are legitimate. In the last hour, the donations raised have surpassed $2.6 million. Political correspondent Cameron Redden broke the story and has the details.
3: This is the seven-page examination prepared by software developer Daryl Munnink into One Nation's campaign, which has now raised more than $2 million. It was done to try and refute questions about the legitimacy of those donations, questions that were even raised by the Prime Minister.
4: Did she, though? What evidence is there?
3: Mr. Munnink's audit was obtained first by Sky News. Having reviewed the website's source code, production data and speaking with the donation code engineer, he concludes that he is satisfied the fundraising total calculation currently includes only successful received and validated donation payments. In other words, the party really has raised over $2 million in 2 days. On Thursday, One Nation leader Pauline Hanson rubbished suggestions she was fudging the figures.
5: Why would I call out the liar, fire the liar, then go and do something like that myself? It would destroy me.
3: Earlier, a One Nation official told Sky News there have been more than 28,000 individual donors through the website, each giving an average of $59. Sky News has run this audit past a number of tech experts who've also backed up its findings. In fact, one suggested the true value of donations could be even higher, given security measures on payment gateways like PayPal and BPay often produce a lag, meaning it could be a day or two between payments being made and then showing up in One Nation's accounts.
0: Overseas, and the UK Defence Secretary has resigned over a disagreement with the country's Prime Minister about defence spending. In a letter addressed to Keir Starmer, John Healey accused the Prime Minister of failing to commit the resources required to defend the UK.
6: Brutal, unforgiving, unstinting, that's the letter. 2 pages from John Healey, one of the solid, most reliable figures in Keir Starmer's cabinet. But no longer, in the last hour, resigning with one of the most devastating letters I can remember. This is a resignation on par with Geoffrey Howe in the 1980s. Government sources telling me it's going to make Keir Starmer's already slim

0: chances of survival in the next few days altogether harder. Let's go to the letter and see what it said. John Healy begins, "This is a letter I never expected to write, and now I do so with great regret and reluctance." He talks about the record of the Labour government, and he says in the first page, the conclusion, "You have been unable, and the Treasury has been unwilling, to commit the resources that the nation needs to defend the country at this time of rising threats." Look at that sentence. A direct attack on Keir Starmer, but a direct attack as well on Rachel Reeves, the Chancellor, who will have so many questions to answer as well as a result of what's going on right now. If we go through to the second page, you see some of the most damaging parts of this letter. John Healy says, "Your financial settlement, the DIP, Defence Investment Plan, which I was first given in full on Monday afternoon, so just a matter of days ago this week, falls well short of what is required for defence and the country at this dangerous time." Look at that. John Healy saying that the Prime Minister of this country is making Britain a more dangerous place. He says that the money, bluntly, is not enough. And then he goes back and he repeats things that Keir Starmer has said in the past. You spelled out the threats last week. "It is our intelligence assessment and the assessment of other countries in NATO that there could be an attack on Russia by Russia on NATO as soon as 2030. He goes on, "You know what defence needs. You made the argument for this powerfully in your speech at the Munich Security Conference back in February. Without a defence investment plan that meets the moment in this way, I am being forced to make decisions and I am now left that would reduce the readiness of our forces and increase the risk to personnel on operations and make the country less safe." Look at that. John Healy, of all people, talking about Keir Starmer, making the country less safe. Devastating from him. He goes on, "After explaining to you that I would not be able to accept the DIP settlement that does not give our forces the resources they need, I am now left with no other option than to submit my resignation as your defence secretary." He issues best wishes to the future. But this is a major moment in British politics. John Healy has forced the nation to confront its weakness on defence. He has done so by weakening, possibly terminally, the future of the Prime Minister, Keir Starmer. And he has made clear that he is not willing to put it up. And the character and the reputation and the sense of loyalty that John Healy has exuded through administrations for the last 20 years make this an altogether devastating letter from somebody with little ambition, we think, for himself, but now likely to hasten the demise of the person currently scrambling to find a replacement in number 10.
1: US President has warned American forces will strike Iran, quote, very hard tonight. Speaking to Fox News, President Donald Trump also said America might seize the country's main energy hub, Karg Island.
2: "We dropped $250 million worth of bombs on them last night. You know, the whole thing is crazy. But and they're really in submission. They just don't know it yet. Okay, to be honest with you, they just don't know it yet. And we are talking to them and all. But you know, look, my preference has always been take Karg Island. That's been Brian knows that. I spoke to him a long time ago. Lawrence knows it. I spoke to him a long time ago. I said my preference would be that. I don't know that America has the stomach for it, to be honest with you. You know, make a fortune. But I don't know that America has the stomach. I think they'd like to see us come home. But we did it with Venezuela. Venezuela's worked out great for everybody. We've taken millions and millions of barrels of oil out of Venezuela. We brought them to Houston and various other places, Louisiana, where you know, refineries that we have that are incredible. They're going 24 hours a day, making a fortune. And you know, I like that in this case, too. But I'm not sure that America has a long time. You know, it's a little longer process, something that's a guarantee if I want to do it.
3: Mr. President,
2: but I'm not sure the country has the appetite for it."
1: And Donald Trump has described attacks carried out by Iran as violent and vicious as the U.S. wraps up another round of airstrikes on the nation. The latest strikes are the administration's response to the downing of a U.S. Apache helicopter.
3: Well, despite this new wave of attacks and counterattacks, President Trump still maintains that a deal with Iran is close.
4: Missiles launched in darkness, one after another. A series of attacks on Iran that the president had promised just hours earlier.
5: We're going to be attacking them and attacking them very hard.
4: The latest attacks, a continuing effort to respond to the downing of a U.S. Apache helicopter. And the president told the dramatic story of the Iranian drone attack that brought it down and the incredible survival of the two pilots.
5: That bomb was lodged in the helicopter. It didn't explode. It was on fire, but it didn't explode. It's just, those two guys, they knew how to fly, but they got very lucky.
4: But the president did not get the best news on the economy. Signs that inflation is edging up because of rising fuel costs. But he did offer an unusual take.
5: I love the inflation. You know why?
4: President went on to explain that the U.S. has been quietly guiding ships through the Strait of Hormuz to help bring down oil prices. And he has long argued that gas prices will plummet when the war ends. Iran's military, though, dismissed the president's threats. And critics here at home say the latest attacks show there is no end in sight.
6: It is re-escalation. The war has never ended.
3: Gas prices, though, continued their downward trend, according to AAA, dropping another penny a gallon overnight.
1: Back home now, and the health minister is refusing to delay his NDIS overhaul despite growing pressure from advocates and now the states. Senior political reporter Trudy McIntosh has more on the funding fight.
7: Labor's NDIS reforms have been put under the microscope at a parliamentary inquiry this week. Almost every witness that's appeared before the inquiry is calling on the government to make major changes before it passes parliament.
8: If the bill passes in its current form, it will strip our children and ourselves of rights. We will be made second-class citizens in our own country, and it will kill people.
9: So there certainly needs to be more consultation. There needs to be more consideration.
10: There are critical amendments that we believe need to be made.
7: The NDIS overhaul was announced in April. It proposes tighter eligibility requirements, increased parental responsibility, and cuts to participant plans. If passed, it's forecast to reduce the cost of the scheme from $70 billion to $55 billion in 2030. The Health Minister isn't open to delaying the July 1 deadline.
11: No, that's not our intention. So we're confident that the timeline that we've set out, the need to get this bill through the parliament as quickly as possible before the winter break, is the right plan, a plan that will ensure that we start down the path of getting this enormously important scheme back on track.
7: But the fate of the changes rests with the coalition in the Senate, the opposition leader indicating more needs to be done.
12: We haven't been convinced that what the government has put forward will make it sustainable, and we need to see that.
7: State disability ministers also want to see major changes, telling the inquiry they are not in a position and have made no agreement to deliver like-for-like services for people who were exited from the NDIS.
13: Come on, Labor, it's time to scrap this bill and go back to the drawing board. Start again.
7: The inquiry received more than 4,000 submissions. The committee is due to report back with recommendations in just 5 days' time.
1: New South Wales Premier Chris Minns is pushing back against claims of wrongdoing over an alleged donation scheme tied to his 2015 election campaign. Two former Labor figures, Ernest Wong and Jonathan Yee, face criminal charges for allegedly concealing campaign donations.
14: More than a decade after cash was raised for Chris Minns' first tilt at Parliament, the fallout is still being felt. Two former Labor figures will face court accused of concealing the source of donations made to Minns' 2015 election campaign. Former Labor MP Ernest Wong and former political candidate Jonathan Yee are accused of taking part in a scheme designed to get around New South Wales electoral funding laws.
15: I've seen some commentary from our political opponents, and the question I'd ask is, what did I do wrong? I mean, I think that I'm entitled to ask that of my political opponents. What have I done wrong?
14: The allegations centre around $10,000 raised at a Sydney fundraising dinner in 2014. Minns isn't accused of any offence. But with fresh criminal charges laid, he's defending his role.
15: I think it's good that the criminal justice system is pursuing people who've broken the law, particularly these people. I completely reject any allegations or insinuations that I was responsible for it or involved in it or had knowledge about it. That is absolutely untrue.
14: The issue has haunted Labor for years. It first surfaced during ICAC's Operation Aero investigation into party fundraising. Then came a parliamentary inquiry where a sworn affidavit from former Labor staffer David Latham was tendered in a closed hearing before more scrutiny from the Electoral Commission.
15: I completely and emphatically deny it. I've been asked that about 10 times, and on each and every occasion I say it is not true. So at this point, I can't say much more, can I?
14: The Premier says he contacted electoral authorities after the allegations became public. It took several years to return the funds.
15: I placed that amount of money in a trust with my solicitor until they came back to me. And then just prior to the 2023 election, they made contact with me and said, if you would like to voluntarily return those donations, we'll accept them. So I did.
14: The prosecution will have its first court mention on June 16. Lauren Forbes, Sky News.
1: Stay with us. Coming up on Newsnight, Treasurer Jim Chalmers accused of stoking class warfare. I'll tell you why next.
16: Sky News will be back after this short break.

0: Sky News will be back after this short break.
1: Welcome back. Well, Treasurer Jim Chalmers is not backing away from class war language, which he has accused opposition leader Angus Taylor of being born at the top of the ladder. Speaking to the ABC, the Treasurer again pushed that his budget is about everyday Australians and not the privileged like Mr. Taylor.
2: The point that I've made about the ladder is there's not much point in having a ladder if the first few rungs are missing. Angus Taylor was born at the top of the ladder, good on him, but I think that that means he doesn't understand that a lot of the people are struggling. A lot of people are finding it hard to get a toehold in a very difficult housing market.
1: Earlier in a speech to the Labor Party's National Policy Forum, the Treasurer reportedly said prominent opponents of his budget were motivated by protecting their privilege. More billboards attacking Victorian Premier Jacinda Allen have hit the streets of Melbourne. Images obtained by the Herald Sun show the truck billboards hitting the streets of Melbourne. One portrays the Premier as a witch being pushed by Pauline Hanson and the Prime Minister as a character from the musical Wicked. And on another, Allen is pictured as a burglar. It follows other controversial mobile billboards urging Victorians to ditch the witch, which the Premier saw as sexist. Brittany Higgins has scored herself a new job as the leader of VITA Fund, which advocates for better gender equity outcomes in Australia. On its website, it promotes Brittany Higgins as its executive director with experience across advocacy, public policy, philanthropy and democratic reform. And it says after speaking publicly about her alleged assault in Parliament House, she has helped expose widespread cultural and structural failures, prompting multiple national reviews and driving major reforms. VITA Fund claims to be focused on misogyny and anti-democratic extremism, which it says increasingly influence political discourse. Notorious gang rapist Mohammed Skaf, who served more than two decades in prison for a series of attacks against young women, has once again been arrested. Mr. Skaf has been admitted to hospital after an alleged scuffle with police. Crystal Wu has the details from Bankstown Police Station.
3: Mohammed Skaf has been arrested and charged with drug supply offences. The convicted rapist and two others were arrested following a drug supply operation in Sydney's southwest. The 42-year-old was arrested in Greenacre at about 11:30 on Wednesday. Officers allegedly seized $25,000 in cash and 140 grams of cocaine. Skaff has been charged with 24 offences.
4: Each of those are going to be charged with quite significant offences, large commercial drug supply, ongoing drug supply, participating criminal group, and also dealing with proceeds of crime.
3: The 42-year-old is a convicted gang rapist, accused of raping at least six schoolgirls over several weeks in 2000. He served 21 years behind bars before being released on parole in 2021.
5: He's only been out of jail 5 years. He has come to the attention of police more than once since then. So now he's been arrested and he faces a lengthy stretch in jail if he's convicted of this.
3: The arrest comes as concerns grow over escalating gangland violence in Sydney. In a separate matter, a man and teenage daughter were allegedly targeted in an attempted underworld shooting during school pickup at Fairfield on Tuesday. CCTV vision shows a man running up to a 44-year-old father and his 15-year-old daughter.
6: The brazenness of this crime is shocking. It's violent in its nature, it's public in its orientation, and of course it's concerning to us and the broader community.
7: These criminal organisations are giving the big middle finger to this government and to the police minister. They don't care about the new laws. They are doing their own thing on their own terms, and this government needs to answer a very concerned public what they are doing about it.
3: Police believe the targets have no known links to organised crime.
1: The widower of missing fraudster Melissa Caddick has made serious allegations against police after he was charged with assaulting a dog walker in Sydney's East. Anthony Coletti told court he was lured in for questioning under false pretences and grilled under duress, claims thrown out by the judge.
8: drowning out the noise, wearing headphones on his way into court, just as Anthony Coletti says he was doing when he's accused of assaulting Julie Brandon, who was walking her dog with a friend at Lighthouse Reserve in Vaucluse last July. All of a sudden, this person barged into my shoulder and I fell over on the ground. I said, "I've just been shoved." He took no notice. "I'm very lucky that I didn't break anything." The 73-year-old denying she could be mistaken when asked whether it's possible if she or her alleged attacker had accidentally tripped over. Anthony Coletti has pleaded not guilty over the alleged clifftop clash. Today in the witness box, making some accusations of his own. The hairstylist accusing police of luring him in for questioning under false pretenses, believing he was there to collect the belongings of his missing wife, conwoman Melissa Caddick. Coletti was instead shown photos of the assault suspect, which he confirmed was him. Now the 44-year-old claims he was acting under duress. "I would have called a lawyer. I felt like I was trapped in a room where I had to answer questions. I felt threatened." Any claims of police wrongdoing thrown out by the judge, Mr. Coletti's case continues tomorrow.
9: Who's telling the truth here?
1: Work is starting on Sydney's new Bankstown Hospital. It's a major boost to healthcare in the city's growing southwest, representing the largest single investment in a public hospital in the state's history.
10: Clearing the ground for a $2 billion public hospital in the heart of Bankstown. This used to be the TAFE campus, but will become a new 14-storey hospital that will transform health services in one of the country's fastest growing regions.
11: It'll come with state-of-the-art operating theatres, a brand new emergency department, an ICU, cancer services, a range of different ambulatory and mental health services.
10: The site is close to the new metro station, the Bankstown CBD and university campuses. The old hospital won't be abandoned. It will continue to provide community health services. The new hospital is due to be completed in 2031.
6: It will take pressure off Westmead Emergency Department. It'll take pressure off Canterbury Emergency Department. Same thing in St George.
10: Another $400 million will go towards a public hospital maintenance blitz, upgrading facilities and modernising equipment.
12: Hospital funding aside, the Premier continues to face questions about another type of funding, a donation scandal surrounding his 2015 election campaign.
10: It follows the charging of two Labor figures accused of orchestrating a scheme to cover up banned donations.
6: I completely reject any allegations or insinuations that I was responsible for it or involved in it or had knowledge about it.
1: Four men will front court this month over a series of alleged random slingshot attacks in Brisbane. Kayser Shields has the details.
13: At least four people have been injured in alleged assaults across Brisbane's western suburbs. A young group of men is being accused of using handmade slingshots to fire metal objects from a vehicle at strangers last month. In separate incidents, a 22-year-old woman was struck on the forehead, a 36-year-old woman was hit on the hand, a 53-year-old man was struck in the back, and a 64-year-old woman was hit on the jaw. It's understood the objects being fired were lead fishing sinkers. Police searched a vehicle and two properties as part of their investigation.
14: This motor vehicle has been observed in a number of offence locations for some weapons offences.
13: Two handmade slingshots, two pocket shot style devices and knuckle dusters were allegedly found in a Hyundai i30. Multiple charges have been laid against three 19-year-old men and a 20-year-old man. All four alleged offenders are expected to appear in Brisbane Magistrates Court later this month. Police are appealing for any more victims to come forward.
1: A parade featuring all 18 clubs will be the new centrepiece of the AFL's Gather Round. The announcement, part of a three-year extension, keeping the festival of footy in the City of Churches.
15: South Australia has locked in Gather Round till 2029, though the state will have to wait for an announcement on Origin footy. It's been anticipated South Australia's future in State of Origin would form part of the three-year gather-round extension announced at Adelaide Oval on Thursday.
16: We're having conversations with our players and clubs and state governments about that, but South Australia are a really proud football state and they will be involved in Origin going forward.
17: Western Australia hosted Victoria in February, with speculation South Australia would play the Big V in Melbourne next year, breaking the 28-year Origin drought for the state before hosting in 2028.
18: I would characterise it as only growing anticipation of what hopefully the AFL will announce in the not too distant future.
17: Gather Round has only continued to grow since its inception in 2023 and will now feature a parade through the Adelaide CBD, kicking off the Festival of Footy on Friday afternoon.
18: It'll be the AFL Grand Final Parade, but bigger and better with all stars there. And families will be able to come along and enjoy it.
17: At least 10 players from each club will be represented alongside each senior coach. A Grand Final rematch will also take place on the Saturday if fixturing permits. No new venue announced for McLaren Vale as part of this Gather Round deal. The AFL will continue to host games up in the Barossa for now, though a move to the Southern Wine region has been ruled out for future years.
1: Robot dogs, nude swims and a floating gallery on board the Spirit of Tasmania ferry. Dark Mofo is back for its 13th year, promising to push the boundaries of modern art. More than 100,000 visitors are expected to descend on Hobart, providing a welcome boost for local traders.
19: From upside-down crosses to the burning of a giant effigy, and a performance so controversial we can't even show it to you. Dark Mofo is back, bigger and better than ever.
20: We don't stray away from artists looking at big topics.
19: The provocative Midwinter Festival will feature some 82 performances, art installations, musical acts and film screenings across Hobart.
20: So these are artists who are looking at, you know, at the world around us, the way in which technology, warfare, personal lives are changing in the shape of the future that they're ahead of.
19: Last year's festival saw 120,000 unique attendees, delivering more than $60 million for the state's economy.
20: Ticket sales have been fantastic this year. We're so excited to be welcoming so many visitors from interstate and overseas, but we think it's going to be another big year.
19: Businesses across Hobart are preparing for the influx in visitors.
21: Yeah, I remember a time when we all struggled through winter if we had a hospitality business or a tourism business. With the advent of Dark Mofo, Tasmania became alive in winter. It became a destination.
19: The brewers of the world's best blended single malt whiskey are transforming their cocktail bar into a Gotham-inspired destination.
21: We are now an international brand, and we're bringing a little bit of that New York bar-style atmosphere to Hobart.
19: The centrepiece of this year's event will be a floating art gallery on board one of the new Spirit of Tasmania ferries. The vessel is already supposed to be sailing between Devonport and Geelong, but a $700 million infrastructure stuff-up means it's conveniently in Hobart for the event.
22: We were coming to Hobart anyway with Spirit 5. It really became a question of, could we accommodate an art exhibition on our vehicle decks while we were executing the local content fit-out above deck? It turns out we can, we are, and we can't wait to welcome everybody.
19: This year's festival runs from June 11th to the 22nd, culminating in a nude swim on the winter solstice. Aspen Blomfield, Sky News, Hobart.
1: Well, the countdown is on to the 2026 World Cup. These are live pictures coming in from Mexico City on your screen now. For the first time ever, each of the three hosting countries, the United States, Canada and Mexico, will host their own opening ceremony. And as you can see on your screen, hundreds, if not thousands of fans have begun arriving for the first opening ceremony, which is just hours away and will be taking place there in Mexico City, where Mexico will then go on to host South Africa for the first match at the Azteca Stadium, where those fans are arriving at the moment. Now, internationally renowned star Shakira will be headlining the opening ceremony there, and she'll be performing the official tournament song for the 2026 World Cup. Everyone looking to be quite excited there as they arrive at the stadium. We've seen people with flags and costumes and all sorts. It is going to be an exciting couple of hours in the lead up to that opening match. Those live pictures coming in from Mexico City on your screen there. Stay with us. Coming up on Newsnight, big names turn out to watch the New York Knicks in the NBA Finals.
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0: Sky News will be back after this short break.
1: Welcome back. Well, UK Prime Minister Keir Starmer has condemned the acts of violence and unrest on the streets of Northern Ireland following a knife attack, labelling it totally unjustified. Violence continues in Belfast following a knife attack on a man and the arrest of a Sudanese asylum seeker.
2: Another night of scattered violence in Belfast, Northern Ireland. But as of now, nothing like the anti-immigrant riots seen last night. Masked men burning families out of their homes, businesses set on fire, cars and buses torched, police attacked, firefighters struggling, locals in shock.
3: It's terrifying being on the street.
2: All sparked by the brutal stabbing of 44-year-old Northern Ireland resident Stephen Ogilvy. The accused attacker, 30-year-old Sudanese man Hadi Al-Adid. In a widely viewed video, the victim is seen injured in the face and neck. He was blinded in one eye. Bystanders get involved. The assailant charged with attempted murder and held in jail.
4: People are rightly sickened by the horrific attack. But let me be clear, Mr. Speaker. The acts of violence and arson that followed are totally unjustified.
2: While the attack is not currently being treated as terrorism, what has spurred the chaos is the fact that the suspect made his way to Northern Ireland via European Union members France and the Republic of Ireland and was on a five-year visa seeking asylum.
5: I very much doubt whether this man should have been in Britain at all.
6: Send them home! Send them home!
2: The unrest in Northern Ireland is the latest flare-up over immigration in the UK. Critics complain of lax policies here and in other European countries. Even outsiders like Elon Musk having a say, posting, "Only by protesting repeatedly and loudly will there be any change." Still, as people clean up a scarred Belfast that has seen so much conflict in the past between Catholics and Protestants, the last thing many want to see is a new fight.
7: There are issues to be dealt with, and we need our politicians to step in and help that debate. But we cannot do it with violence.
2: We cannot do it with violence, he says. Again, tonight in Belfast, it's been mostly water cannons from the police, projectiles, and a few fires from small groups of protesters.
1: Microsoft co-founder Bill Gates has testified on his relationship with convicted sex offender Jeffrey Epstein. The tech billionaire's name appeared multiple times in the Epstein files released by the U.S. Justice Department.
8: Microsoft co-founder and billionaire philanthropist Bill Gates testified before a House committee Wednesday about the late sex offender Jeffrey Epstein.
9: I hope my testimony is helpful to the work, important work of the committee to find justice for the victims.
8: Gates said Epstein offered in 2011 to raise money for his global health initiatives. Committee Democrats say Gates admitted he knew then that Epstein had pleaded guilty to sex crimes the year before.
10: When I asked him, "Are you saying that the ends justified the means?" He said, "Well, that's probably too strong of language, but I felt that getting billions of dollars for global health was worth it."
8: Gates told the committee he never victimized anyone and never saw Epstein engage in criminal conduct.
11: No one's accusing Bill Gates of any wrongdoing.
8: The most salacious accusations are from a pair of draft emails where Epstein alleged Gates had gotten a sexually transmitted disease from a Russian woman and needed antibiotics he could secretly slip his wife.
11: Everybody in America has questions about that email.
8: The billionaire denies those allegations and notes he cut off contact years before Epstein was charged with sex trafficking minors. Gates is one of dozens of powerful men who deny any wrongdoing related to Epstein, including President Trump, who complained Congress is spending so much time on the issue.
12: Epstein, this guy, why are they talking about him?
8: Chairman Comer says he wants to bring Acting Attorney General Todd Blanche back before the committee next month.
1: Lawmakers on Capitol Hill are asking U.S. President Donald Trump to name a permanent intelligence chief to make it easier for Congress to renew a surveillance law. But Mr. Trump is doubling down on his temporary pick.
13: President Trump is now asking Congress to pass a short-term extension of a key surveillance law expected to expire on Friday.
14: Put politics aside for a short-term extension. We're not asking for anything heroic here, just that we keep the American people safe.
13: House lawmakers will meet for a vote on Thursday morning, but Democrats are expected to vote no.
15: The negotiations prior to Trump's announcement with respect to Bill Pulte were already in a very sensitive place. And then Donald Trump, as he often does, tosses a hand grenade into those sensitive negotiations.
13: The law, known as FISA, is key to tracking foreign targets like terrorists and cartels. But the holdup for Democrats is President Trump's new acting director of national intelligence, Bill Pulte.
16: He has no qualifications, and it endangers the American people to have Bill Pulte in that job, even with a short-term extension.
13: Last week, even some Republican lawmakers voted against Pulte taking the job. But President Trump doubled down, saying Pulte is qualified and it's only temporary.
12: I always say I'd rather have smart than experience, but experience is good, too. I would say this. He's going to be there for a short while we pick somebody else.
13: And President Trump says the White House is currently interviewing five different candidates to officially take over. But in the meantime, the FISA vote is expected to be a fight in Congress.
1: Some of America's most famous celebrities and athletes appeared courtside of Game 4 of the NBA Finals. The Knicks winning the game with a last-minute tip-in, sending the crowd wild. Major stars such as Taylor Swift, Jerry Seinfeld, Chris Rock, Adam Sandler, Spike Lee, Timothy Chalamet, Kylie Jenner and Ben Stiller were seen cheering on the New York Knicks. Game 5 of the finals against San Antonio will be on Sunday, Australian time. Elon Musk's SpaceX is about to make history, launching the world's biggest ever stock market float. The company will raise billions of dollars in the process, and as senior reporter Matt Taylor explains, the share market listing will make Elon Musk the world's first trillionaire.
17: It's a blockbuster share market listing unlike anything investors have seen before. Elon Musk's SpaceX to float on the NASDAQ, raising $75 billion US dollars. That's around 106 billion Aussie dollars, which will value the company at a whopping 1.77 trillion US dollars, about 2.5 trillion Aussie dollars. Now, shares will trade on the tech-heavy NASDAQ exchange, with Elon Musk's space company issuing 555.6 million shares to investors at $135 a piece. 30% of the company's shares will be offered to individual retail investors, with Elon Musk retaining 42% of the common stock. The float is set to jettison Elon Musk's wealth into the stratosphere and push his personal fortune beyond $1 trillion. He's already the world's richest man with an estimated current net worth of about $735 billion US dollars. This stock market listing of SpaceX means he'll become the first person in the world to hold the title of trillionaire. Now, while enthusiasm and investor interest is high, with demand for the shares outweighing what is available by four times, investors are being urged to exercise caution, with SpaceX yet to turn a profit. Documents submitted as part of the company's prospectus showing that SpaceX posted a $4.9 billion loss last year. Now, the SpaceX company not only holds Musk's space assets, but also the Starlink internet business and Musk's XAI, which includes the social media platform X. Now, this will be the world's largest initial public offering or IPO since Saudi Arabian oil giant Aramco listed in 2019. That float raising about $25.6 billion. That company valued at $1.7 trillion. In the US, the biggest public offering to date has been e-commerce giant Alibaba. That was in 2014, raising $21.8 billion. By comparison, the biggest on the ASX here in Australia, $5 billion in 2018 for Viva Energy. Now, this won't be the last of the big listings in the US this year, with some tech names also going public. The company behind ChatGPT, OpenAI, will look to list later this year. It's already filed documents, with fellow AI firm Anthropic also likely to be a blockbuster listing. Both of these companies will have valuations nearing $1 trillion as well. Shares in SpaceX, though, will start trading on the NASDAQ on Friday US time. Investor appetite and overall market sentiment will determine if the stock soars or if investors will be left grounded.
1: After the break, all the sport as the Rabbitohs on a Jai Arrow with a very special performance, leaving the Broncos season hanging by a thread.
0: Sky News will be back after this short break.

0: Sky News will be back after this short break.
1: Welcome back to Newsnight. Time now for a Fox Sports News update. Well, the Rabbitohs have inflicted another embarrassing defeat on Premiers Brisbane. South Sydney winning 48-6 to honour former Bunny Jai Arrow. The Broncos have now lost six straight and have several stars on injury watch.
2: Two South Sydney legends walking out side by side to celebrate another Rabbitohs legend. Jai Arrow ringing the legacy bell in the Bunny's first home game since his MND diagnosis, his side rising to the occasion in their whiteout jersey.
3: Here comes Ben Corsi! Try and take that off him this week!
2: Edward Corsi scoring his first try for South Sydney, Alex Johnston finding his 226 just 2 minutes later.
3: Oh, Gray leaves Reynolds behind. Look at Jai Gray! No better man to pass to! Johnston's in for another!
2: AJ making it 102 tries in 102 games at a Coors Stadium. The Broncos unsure what to do next, but David Fifita wasn't.
3: He got the quick play to ball. Walker, Fifita! Oh, Fifita, Michael Adams!
2: AJ finishing the half with a double. Brisbane torching its captain's challenge as the Rabbits ran riot.
3: To Ward, to poke it, for Walker, Walker off legs, to Humphreys. I have seen a magician pull a rabbit out of a hat. I've just seen a rabbit pull a hat out of a rabbit or something like that.
2: The Bunnies taking a 30-0 halftime lead. Brisbane suffering their biggest half-time deficit ever before briefly turning their fortunes around.
3: Now Hunt, short side, Anderson, Karapati over. Well done, Brisbane.
2: Adam Reynolds limping off the field. Ezra Mam ruled out with an AC joint injury. South Sydney rubbing salt in Brisbane's wounds.
3: Pass Ricky back to Reynolds. On to Bowie scores. The Mackay Cutter fans are screaming.
2: John Rattle crossing on debut. Johnston sealing victory with his fourth try of the night.
3: Ward kicks through. Chase Hard trying to get there again. Look who flashes from the left.
2: The Rabbitohs rising to a 42-point victory in honour of Jai Arrow. The Broncos slumping to their sixth straight defeat. Sophie Norris, Fox Sports News.
1: A blistering 9-goal first quarter has powered the Adelaide Crows to a massive 121-64 win over the Western Bulldogs. Riley Filthorpe returning to the Crows lineup in style. He finished with three majors. Jordan Dawson also kicking three as he recorded the third highest rated quarter performance by a player on record in the first term. Josh Rochelli topped the goal kicking with four majors.
4: Ring ball, no mark from Fogarty. Neil Bullen down to Keys. Keys to Rochelli.
5: Play on.
4: Rochelli spins around and snuck it in.
6: Murray's been a good target up forward as well. Rochelli's kick three. Correction. Rochelli's kick four.
1: Luke Pedler was taken off early with yet another soft tissue injury for Adelaide. A frustrating night for the Bulldogs, not even kicking half the goals off the Crows. The Socceroos have an injury scare on the eve of the FIFA World Cup. Mohamed Touré was absent from training just days out from Australia's opening game of the tournament. The 22-year-old has been in blistering form in the English Championship, scoring 9 goals in 11 games for Norwich City last season. Defender Milos Deganek doing his best to allay concerns when quizzed by our reporter Luke Doherty after the session.
7: So Mo's expected to train tomorrow. There you go. Answer that before you asked it.
8: It's great that he's expected to train tomorrow.
7: Yep, Mo is expected to train tomorrow.
8: Do we know why he didn't train today?
7: You'll see him tomorrow.
8: Cool. When did the boys notice that he wasn't out there?
7: I didn't notice he wasn't out there because a lot of the session was separate parts, attack, defence.
1: Touré was the only player missing from training ahead of the Socceroos match against Turkey on Sunday afternoon, Australian time. Don't forget, for more live and breaking sport, tune in to Fox Sports News at 500. Well, now it's time for a look at the latest forecast. Here's Sky News weather meteorologist Tamsin Green.
9: A northwest cloud band across WA will continue to drive in rain and thunderstorms throughout much of Friday. Conditions easing across Perth, though, with just a few light showers to start the day. Looking mainly dry for Adelaide, but that band of cloud will be advancing in from the west through the evening and overnight. Partly cloudy skies expected for Melbourne, mainly fine there for Hobart as well, staying dry with a good deal of sunshine, but some blustery winds at times. Mainly dry for Canberra and also Sydney. Meanwhile, Brisbane more likely to see those showers, particularly so through the course of the afternoon. Meanwhile, Darwin staying dry with a top of 33 degrees. For more on the weather, join us over on Channel 601.
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0: Sky News. We'll be back after this short break.

0: Sky News will be back after this short break.
1: Fire the Liar, an audit reveals millions of dollars in donations to One Nation are legitimate. The UK's Defence Secretary resigns, warning Prime Minister Keir Starmer's defence investment plan is making the country less safe. And US President Donald Trump says American forces will hit Iran very hard tonight, threatening to seize the country's main energy hub. In Fox Sports News tonight, the Rabbitohs honour Jai Arrow with a very special performance, hammering the Broncos by 42 points, with the Premiers suffering a sixth straight defeat. And Jordan Dawson inspires Adelaide to another impressive victory, a first quarter blitz helping set up a dominant 57-point win.
2: And in weather, rain and storms will dominate across the west, associated with the northwest cloud band. Meanwhile, conditions easing across the east. We've got all the latest for you over on Channel 601.
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1: Good evening. Thanks for your company here this evening on Newsnight. Well, an audit of One Nation's Fire the Liar donation drive has concluded the millions of dollars it's received are legitimate. In the last hour, the donations raised have surpassed $2.6 million. Political correspondent Cameron Redden broke the story and has the details.
3: This is the seven-page examination prepared by software developer Daryl Munnink into One Nation's campaign, which has now raised more than $2 million. It was done to try and refute questions about the legitimacy of those donations, questions that were even raised by the Prime Minister.
4: Did she, though? What evidence is there?
3: Mr. Munnink's audit was obtained first by Sky News. Having reviewed the website's source code, production data and speaking with the donation code engineer, he concludes that he is satisfied the fundraising total calculation currently includes only successful received and validated donation payments. In other words, the party really has raised over $2 million in 2 days. On Thursday, One Nation leader Pauline Hanson rubbished suggestions she was fudging the figures.
5: Why would I call out the liar, fire the liar, then go and do something like that myself? It would destroy me.
3: Earlier, a One Nation official told Sky News there have been more than 28,000 individual donors through the website, each giving an average of $59. Sky News has run this audit past a number of tech experts who've also backed up its findings. In fact, one suggested the true value of donations could be even higher, given security measures on payment gateways like PayPal and BPAY often produce a lag, meaning it could be a day or two between payments being made and then showing up in One Nation's accounts.
1: Overseas, and the UK Defence Secretary has resigned over a disagreement with the country's Prime Minister about defence spending. In a letter addressed to Keir Starmer, John Healey accused the Prime Minister of failing to commit the resources required to defend the UK.
6: Brutal, unforgiving, unstinting, that's the letter. 2 pages from John Healey, one of the solid, most reliable figures in Keir Starmer's cabinet, but no longer, in the last hour, resigning with one of the most devastating letters I can remember. This is a resignation on par with Geoffrey Howe in the 1980s. Government sources telling me it's going to make Keir Starmer's already slim chances of survival in the next few days altogether harder. Let's go to the letter and see what it said. John Healey begins, "This is a letter I never expected to write, and now I do so with great regret and reluctance." He talks about the record of the Labour government, and he says in the first page, the conclusion, "You have been unable and the Treasury has been unwilling to commit the resources that the nation needs to defend the country at this time of rising threats." Look at that sentence. A direct attack on Keir Starmer, but a direct attack as well on Rachel Reeves, the Chancellor, who will have so many questions to answer as well as a result of what's going on right now. If we go through to the second page, you see some of the most damaging parts of this letter. John Healey says,

0: Your financial settlement, the DIP, Defence Investment Plan, which I was first given in full on Monday afternoon, so just a matter of days ago this week, falls well short of what is required for defence and the country at this dangerous time. Look at that. John Healey saying that the Prime Minister of this country is making Britain a more dangerous place. He says that the money, bluntly, is not enough. And then he goes back and he repeats things that Keir Starmer has said in the past. You spelled out the threats last week. It is our intelligence assessment and the assessment of other countries in NATO that there could be an attack on Russia by Russia on NATO as soon as 2030. He goes on, you know what defence needs. You made the argument for this powerfully in your speech at the Munich Security Conference back in February. Without a defence investment plan that meets the moment in this way, I am being forced to make decisions and I am now left that would reduce the readiness of our forces and increase the risk to personnel on operations and make the country less safe. Look at that. John Healey, of all people, talking about Keir Starmer, making the country less safe. Devastating from him. He goes on, after explaining to you that I would not be able to accept the DIP settlement that does not give our forces the resources they need, I am now left with no other option than to submit my resignation as your defence secretary. He issues best wishes to the future. But this is a major moment in British politics. John Healey has forced the nation to confront its weakness on defence. He has done so by weakening, possibly terminally, the future of the Prime Minister, Keir Starmer. And he has made clear that he is not willing to put it up. And the character and the reputation and the sense of loyalty that John Healey has exuded through administrations for the last 20 years make this an altogether devastating letter from somebody with little ambition, we think, for himself, but now likely to hasten the demise of the person currently scrambling to find a replacement in number 10.
1: US President has warned American forces will strike Iran, quote, very hard tonight. Speaking to Fox News, President Donald Trump also said America might seize the country's main energy hub, Karg Island.
2: We dropped $250 million worth of bombs on them last night. You know, the whole thing is crazy. But and they're really in submission. They just don't know it yet. Okay, to be honest with you, they just don't know it yet. And we are talking to them and all. But you know, look, my preference has always been take Karg Island. That's been Brian knows that. I spoke to him a long time ago. Lawrence knows it. I spoke to him a long time ago. I said my preference would be that. I don't know that America has the stomach for it, to be honest with you. You know, make a fortune. But I don't know that America has the stomach. I think they'd like to see us come home. But we did it with Venezuela. Venezuela's worked out great for everybody. We've taken millions and millions of barrels of oil out of Venezuela. We brought them to Houston and various other places, Louisiana, where you know, refineries that we have that are incredible. They're going 24 hours a day, making a fortune. And you know, I like that in this case, too. But I'm not sure that right. America has a long time. You know, it's a little longer process, something that's a guarantee if I want to do it.
3: Mr. President,
2: but I'm not sure the country has the appetite for it.
1: And Donald Trump has described attacks carried out by Iran as violent and vicious as the U.S. wraps up another round of airstrikes on the nation. The latest strikes are the administration's response to the downing of a U.S. Apache helicopter.
4: Well, despite this new wave of attacks and counterattacks, President Trump still maintains that a deal with Iran is close.
5: Missiles launched in darkness, one after another. A series of attacks on Iran that the president had promised just hours earlier.
6: We're going to be attacking them and attacking them very hard.
5: The latest attacks, a continuing effort to respond to the downing of a U.S. Apache helicopter. And the president told the dramatic story of the Iranian drone attack that brought it down and the incredible survival of the two pilots.
6: That bomb was lodged in the helicopter. It didn't explode. It was on fire, but it didn't explode. Those two guys, they knew how to fly, but they got very lucky.
5: But the president did not get the best news on the economy. Signs that inflation is edging up because of rising fuel costs. but he did offer an unusual take.
6: I love the inflation. You know why? The
5: president went on to explain that the U.S. has been quietly guiding ships through the Strait of Hormuz to help bring down oil prices. And he has long argued that gas prices will plummet when the war ends. Iran's military, though, dismissed the president's threats. And critics here at home say the latest attacks show there is no end in sight.
3: It is re-escalation. The war has never ended.
4: Gas prices, though, continued their downward trend, according to AAA, dropping another penny a gallon overnight.
1: Back home now, and the health minister is refusing to delay his NDIS overhaul despite growing pressure from advocates and now the states. Senior political reporter Trudy McIntosh has more on the funding fight.
7: Labor's NDIS reforms have been put under the microscope at a parliamentary inquiry this week. Almost every witness that's appeared before the inquiry is calling on the government to make major changes before it passes parliament.
8: If the bill passes in its current form, it will strip our children and ourselves of rights. We will be made second-class citizens in our own country, and it will kill people.
9: So there certainly needs to be more consultation. There needs to be more consideration.
10: There are critical amendments that we believe need to be made.
7: The NDIS overhaul was announced in April. It proposes tighter eligibility requirements, increased parental responsibility, and cuts to participant plans. If passed, it's forecast to reduce the cost of the scheme from $70 billion to $55 billion in 2030. The health minister isn't open to delaying the July 1 deadline.
11: No, that's not our intention. So we're confident that the timeline that we've set out, the need to get this bill through the parliament as quickly as possible before the winter break, is the right plan, a plan that will ensure that we start down the path of getting this enormously important scheme back on track.
7: But the fate of the changes rests with the coalition in the Senate, the opposition leader indicating more needs to be done.
12: We haven't been convinced that what the government has put forward will make it sustainable, and we need to see that.
7: State disability ministers also want to see major changes, telling the inquiry they are not in a position and have made no agreement to deliver like-for-like services for people who were exited from the NDIS.
13: Come on, Labor, it's time to scrap this bill and go back to the drawing board. Start again.
7: The inquiry received more than 4,000 submissions. The committee is due to report back with recommendations in just 5 days' time.
1: New South Wales Premier Chris Minns is pushing back against claims of wrongdoing over an alleged donation scheme tied to his 2015 election campaign. Two former Labor figures, Ernest Wong and Jonathan Yee, faced criminal charges for allegedly concealing campaign donations.
14: More than a decade after cash was raised for Chris Minns' first tilt at Parliament, the fallout is still being felt. Two former Labor figures will face court, accused of concealing the source of donations made to Minns' 2015 election campaign. Former Labor MP Ernest Wong and former political candidate Jonathan Yee are accused of taking part in a scheme designed to get around New South Wales electoral funding laws.
15: I've seen some commentary from our political opponents, and the question I'd ask is, what did I do wrong? I mean, I think that I'm entitled to ask that of my political opponents. What have I done wrong?
14: The allegations centre around $10,000 raised at a Sydney fundraising dinner in 2014. Minns isn't accused of any offence. But with fresh criminal charges laid, he's defending his role.
15: I think it's good that the criminal justice system is pursuing people who've broken the law, particularly these people. I completely reject any allegations or insinuations that I was responsible for it or involved in it or had knowledge about it. That is absolutely untrue.
14: The issue has haunted Labor for years. It first surfaced during ICAC's Operation Aero investigation into party fundraising. Then came a parliamentary inquiry where a sworn affidavit from former Labor staffer David Latham was tendered in a closed hearing before more scrutiny from the Electoral Commission.
15: I completely and emphatically deny it. I've been asked that about 10 times, and on each and every occasion I say it is not true. So at this point, I can't say much more, can I?
14: The Premier says he contacted electoral authorities after the allegations became public. It took several years to return the funds.
15: I placed that amount of money in a trust with my solicitor until they came back to me. And then just prior to the 2023 election, they made contact with me and said, if you would like to voluntarily return those donations, we'll accept them. So I did.
14: The prosecution will have its first court mention on June 16. Lauren Forbes, Sky News.
1: Stay with us. Coming up on Newsnight, Treasurer Jim Chalmers accused of stoking class warfare. I'll tell you why next.
16: Sky News will be back after this short break.

0: Sky News will be back after this short break.
1: Welcome back. Well, Treasurer Jim Chalmers is not backing away from class war language, which he has accused opposition leader Angus Taylor of being born at the top of the ladder. Speaking to the ABC, the Treasurer again pushed that his budget is about everyday Australians and not the privileged like Mr. Taylor.
2: The point that I've made about the ladder is there's not much point in having a ladder if the first few rungs are missing. Angus Taylor was born at the top of the ladder, good on him, but I think that that means he doesn't understand that a lot of the people are struggling. A lot of people are finding it hard to get a toehold in a very difficult housing market.
1: Earlier in a speech to the Labor Party's National Policy Forum, the Treasurer reportedly said prominent opponents of his budget were motivated by protecting their privilege. More billboards attacking Victorian Premier Jacinda Allen have hit the streets of Melbourne. Images obtained by the Herald Sun show the truck billboards hitting the streets of Melbourne. One portrays the Premier as a witch being pushed by Pauline Hanson and the Prime Minister as a character from the musical Wicked. And on another, Allen is pictured as a burglar. It follows other controversial mobile billboards urging Victorians to ditch the witch, which the Premier saw as sexist. Brittany Higgins has scored herself a new job as the leader of Vita Fund, which advocates for better gender equity outcomes in Australia. On its website, it promotes Brittany Higgins as its executive director with experience across advocacy, public policy, philanthropy and democratic reform. And it says after speaking publicly about her alleged assault in Parliament House, she has helped expose widespread cultural and structural failures, prompting multiple national reviews and driving major reforms. Vita Fund claims to be focused on misogyny and anti-democratic extremism, which it says increasingly influence political discourse. Notorious gang rapist Mohammed Skaf, who served more than two decades in prison for a series of attacks against young women, has once again been arrested. Mr. Skaf has been admitted to hospital after an alleged scuffle with police. Crystal Wu has the details from Bankstown Police Station.
3: Mohammed Skaf has been arrested and charged with drug supply offences. The convicted rapist and two others were arrested following a drug supply operation in Sydney's southwest. The 42-year-old was arrested in Greenacre at about 11:30 on Wednesday. Officers allegedly seized $25,000 in cash and 140 grams of cocaine. Skaff has been charged with 24 offences.
4: Each of those are going to be charged with quite significant offences. You know, large commercial drug supply, ongoing drug supply, participating in criminal group, and also dealing with proceeds of crime.
3: The 42-year-old is a convicted gang rapist, accused of raping at least six schoolgirls over several weeks in 2000. He served 21 years behind bars before being released on parole in 2021.
5: He's only been out of jail 5 years. He has come to the attention of police more than once since then. So now he's been arrested and he faces a lengthy stretch in jail if he's convicted of this.
3: The arrest comes as concerns grow over escalating gangland violence in Sydney. In a separate matter, a man and teenage daughter were allegedly targeted in an attempted underworld shooting during school pickup at Fairfield on Tuesday. CCTV vision shows a man running up to a 44-year-old father and his 15-year-old daughter.
6: The brazenness of this crime is shocking. It's violent in its nature, it's public in its orientation, and of course it's concerning to us and the broader community.
7: These criminal organisations are giving the big middle finger to this government and to the police minister. They don't care about the new laws. They are doing their own thing on their own terms, and this government needs to answer a very concerned public what they are doing about it.
3: Police believe the targets have no known links to organised crime.
1: The widower of missing fraudster Melissa Caddick has made serious allegations against police after he was charged with assaulting a dog walker in Sydney's East. Anthony Coletti told court he was lured in for questioning under false pretences and grilled under duress. claims thrown out by the judge.
8: Drowning out the noise, wearing headphones on his way into court, just as Anthony Coletti says he was doing when he's accused of assaulting Julie Brandon, who was walking her dog with a friend at Lighthouse Reserve in Vaucluse last July. All of a sudden, this person barged into my shoulder and I fell over on the ground. I said, "I've just been shoved." He took no notice. "I'm very lucky that I didn't break anything." The 73-year-old denying she could be mistaken when asked whether it's possible if she or her alleged attacker had accidentally tripped over. Anthony Coletti has pleaded not guilty over the alleged clifftop clash. Today in the witness box, making some accusations of his own. The hairstylist accusing police of luring him in for questioning under false pretenses, believing he was there to collect the belongings of his missing wife, conwoman Melissa Caddick. Coletti was instead shown photos of the assault suspect, which he confirmed was him. Now the 44-year-old claims he was acting under duress. "I would have called a lawyer. I felt like I was trapped in a room where I had to answer questions. I felt threatened." Any claims of police wrongdoing thrown out by the judge. Mr. Coletti's case continues tomorrow.
9: Who's telling the truth here?
1: Work is starting on Sydney's new Bankstown Hospital. It's a major boost to healthcare in the city's growing southwest, representing the largest single investment in a public hospital in the state's history.
10: Clearing the ground for a $2 billion public hospital in the heart of Bankstown. This used to be the TAFE campus, but will become a new 14-storey hospital that will transform health services in one of the country's fastest growing regions.
11: It'll come with state-of-the-art operating theatres, a brand new emergency department, an ICU, cancer services, a range of different ambulatory and mental health services.
10: The site is close to the new metro station, the Bankstown CBD and university campuses. The old hospital won't be abandoned. It will continue to provide community health services. The new hospital is due to be completed in 2031.
6: It will take pressure off Westmead Emergency Department. It'll take pressure off Canterbury Emergency Department. Same thing in St George.
10: Another $400 million will go towards a public hospital maintenance blitz, upgrading facilities and modernising equipment. Hospital funding aside, the Premier continues to face questions about another type of funding, a donation scandal surrounding his 2015 election campaign. It follows the charging of two Labor figures accused of orchestrating a scheme to cover up banned donations.
6: I completely reject any allegations or insinuations that I was responsible for it or involved in it or had knowledge about it.
1: Four men will front court this month over a series of alleged random slingshot attacks in Brisbane. Kaisa Shields has the details.
12: At least four people have been injured in alleged assaults across Brisbane's western suburbs. A young group of men is being accused of using handmade slingshots to fire metal objects from a vehicle at strangers last month. In separate incidents, a 22-year-old woman was struck on the forehead, a 36-year-old woman was hit on the hand, a 53-year-old man was struck in the back, and a 64-year-old woman was hit on the jaw. It's understood the objects being fired were lead fishing sinkers. Police searched a vehicle and two properties as part of their investigation.
13: This motor vehicle has been observed in a number of offence locations for some weapons offences.
12: Two handmade slingshots, two pocket shot-style devices and knuckle dusters were allegedly found in a Hyundai i30. Multiple charges have been laid against three 19-year-old men and a 20-year-old man. All four alleged offenders are expected to appear in Brisbane Magistrates Court later this month. Police are appealing for any more victims to come forward.
1: A parade featuring all 18 clubs will be the new centrepiece of the AFL's Gather Round. The announcement, part of a three-year extension, keeping the Festival of Footy in the City of Churches.
14: South Australia has locked in Gather Round till 2029, though the state will have to wait for an announcement on Origin Footy. It's been anticipated South Australia's future in State of Origin would form part of the three-year gather-round extension announced at Adelaide Oval on Thursday.
15: We're having conversations with our players and clubs and state governments about that. But South Australia are a really proud football state and they will be involved in Origin going forward.
14: Western Australia hosted Victoria in February, with speculation South Australia would play the Big V in Melbourne next year, breaking the 28-year Origin drought for the state before hosting in 2028.
16: I would characterise it as only growing anticipation of what hopefully the AFL will announce in the not too distant future.
14: Gather Round has only continued to grow since its inception in 2023 and will now feature a parade through the Adelaide CBD, kicking off the Festival of Footy on Friday afternoon.
16: It'll be the AFL Grand Final Parade, but bigger and better with all stars there. And families will be able to come along and enjoy it.
14: At least 10 players from each club will be represented alongside each senior coach. A Grand Final rematch will also take place on the Saturday if fixturing permits. No new venue announced for McLaren Vale as part of this Gather Round deal. The AFL will continue to host games up in the Barossa for now, though a move to the Southern Wine region has been ruled out for future years.
1: Robot dogs, nude swims and a floating gallery on board the Spirit of Tasmania ferry. Dark Mofo is back for its 13th year, promising to push the boundaries of modern art. More than 100,000 visitors are expected to descend on Hobart, providing a welcome boost for local traders.
17: From upside-down crosses to the burning of a giant effigy, and a performance so controversial we can't even show it to you. Dark Mofo is back, bigger and better than ever.
18: We don't stray away from artists looking at big topics.
17: The provocative Midwinter Festival will feature some 82 performances, art installations, musical acts and film screenings across Hobart.
18: So these are artists who are looking at, you know, at the world around us, the way in which technology, warfare, personal lives are changing in the shape of the future that they're ahead of.
17: Last year's festival saw 120,000 unique attendees, delivering more than $60 million for the state's economy.
18: Ticket sales have been fantastic this year. We're so excited to be welcoming so many visitors from interstate and overseas, but we think it's going to be another big year.
17: Businesses across Hobart are preparing for the influx in visitors.
19: Yeah, I remember a time when we all struggled through winter if we had a hospitality business or a tourism business. With the advent of Dark Mofo, Tasmania became alive in winter. It became a destination.
17: The brewers of the world's best blended single malt whiskey are transforming their cocktail bar into a Gotham-inspired destination.
19: We are now an international brand, and we're bringing a little bit of that New York bar style atmosphere to Hobart.
17: The centrepiece of this year's event will be a floating art gallery on board one of the new Spirit of Tasmania ferries. The vessel is already supposed to be sailing between Devonport and Geelong, but a $700 million infrastructure stuff-up means it's conveniently in Hobart for the event.
20: We were coming to Hobart anyway with Spirit 5. It really became a question of could we accommodate an art exhibition on our vehicle decks while we were executing the local content fit-out above deck. It turns out we can, we are, and we can't wait to welcome everybody.
17: This year's festival runs from June 11th to the 22nd, culminating in a nude swim on the winter solstice. Aspen Blomfield, Sky News, Hobart.
1: Well, the countdown is on to the 2026 World Cup. These are live pictures coming in from Mexico City on your screen now. For the first time ever, each of the three hosting countries, the United States, Canada and Mexico, will host their own opening ceremony. And as you can see on your screen, hundreds, if not thousands of fans have begun arriving for the first opening ceremony, which is just hours away and will be taking place there in Mexico City, where Mexico will then go on to host South Africa for the first match at the Azteca Stadium, where those fans are arriving at the moment. Now, internationally renowned star Shakira will be headlining the opening ceremony there, and she'll be performing the official tournament song for the 2026 World Cup. Everyone looking to be quite excited there as they arrive at the stadium. We've seen people with flags and costumes and all sorts. It is going to be an exciting couple of hours in the lead up to that opening match. Those live pictures coming in from Mexico City on your screen there. Well, stay with us. Coming up on Newsnight, big names turn out to watch the New York Knicks in the NBA Finals.
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1: Welcome back. Well, UK Prime Minister Keir Starmer has condemned the acts of violence and unrest on streets of Northern Ireland following a knife attack, labelling it totally unjustified. Violence continues in Belfast following a knife attack on a man and the arrest of a Sudanese asylum seeker.
2: Another night of scattered violence in Belfast, Northern Ireland. But as of now, nothing like the anti-immigrant riots seen last night. Masked men burning families out of their homes, businesses set on fire, cars and buses torched, police attacked, firefighters struggling, locals in shock.
3: It's terrifying being on the street.
2: All sparked by the brutal stabbing of 44-year-old Northern Ireland resident Stephen Ogilvie. The accused attacker, 30-year-old Sudanese man Hadi Al-Adid. In a widely viewed video, the victim is seen injured in the face and neck. He was blinded in one eye. Bystanders get involved. The assailant charged with attempted murder and held in jail.
4: People are rightly sickened by the horrific attack. But let me be clear, Mr. Speaker. The acts of violence and arson that followed are totally unjustified.
2: While the attack is not currently being treated as terrorism, what has spurred the chaos is the fact that the suspect made his way to Northern Ireland via European Union members France and the Republic of Ireland and was on a five-year visa seeking asylum.
5: I very much doubt whether this man should have been in Britain at all.
2: The unrest in Northern Ireland is the latest flare-up over immigration in the UK. Critics complain of lax policies here and in other European countries. Even outsiders like Elon Musk having a say, posting, "Only by protesting repeatedly and loudly will there be any change." Still, as people clean up a scarred Belfast that has seen so much conflict in the past between Catholics and Protestants, the last thing many want to see is a new fight.
6: There are issues to be dealt with, and we need our politicians to step in and help that debate. But we cannot do it with violence.
2: We cannot do it with violence, he says. Again, tonight in Belfast, it's been mostly water cannons from the police, projectiles and a few fires from small groups of protesters.
1: Microsoft co-founder Bill Gates has testified on his relationship with convicted sex offender Jeffrey Epstein. The tech billionaire's name appeared multiple times in the Epstein files released by the U.S. Justice Department.
7: Microsoft co-founder and billionaire philanthropist Bill Gates testified before a House committee Wednesday about the late sex offender Jeffrey Epstein.
8: I hope my testimony is helpful to the work, important work of the committee to find justice for the victims.
7: Gates said Epstein offered in 2011 to raise money for his global health initiatives. Committee Democrats say Gates admitted he knew then that Epstein had pleaded guilty to sex crimes the year before.
9: When I asked him, "Are you saying that the ends justified the means?" He said, "Well, that's probably too strong of language, but I felt that getting billions of dollars for global health was worth it."
7: Gates told the committee he never victimized anyone and never saw Epstein engage in criminal conduct.
10: No one's accusing Bill Gates of any wrongdoing.
7: The most salacious accusations are from a pair of draft emails where Epstein alleged Gates had gotten a sexually transmitted disease from a Russian woman and needed antibiotics he could secretly slip his wife.
10: Everybody in America has questions about that email.
7: The billionaire denies those allegations and notes he cut off contact years before Epstein was charged with sex trafficking minors. Gates is one of dozens of powerful men who deny any wrongdoing related to Epstein, including President Trump, who complained Congress is spending so much time on the issue.
11: Epstein, this guy, why aren't they talking about him?
7: Chairman Comer says he wants to bring Acting Attorney General Todd Blanche back before the committee next month.
1: Lawmakers on Capitol Hill are asking U.S. President Donald Trump to name a permanent intelligence chief to make it easier for Congress to renew a surveillance law. But Mr. Trump is doubling down on his temporary pick.
12: President Trump is now asking Congress to pass a short-term extension of a key surveillance law expected to expire on Friday.
13: Put politics aside for a short-term extension. We're not asking for anything heroic here, just that we keep the American people safe.
12: House lawmakers will meet for a vote on Thursday morning, but Democrats are expected to vote no.
14: The negotiations prior to Trump's announcement with respect to Bill Pulte were already in a very sensitive place. And then Donald Trump, as he often does, tosses a hand grenade into those sensitive negotiations.
12: The law, known as FISA, is key to tracking foreign targets like terrorists and cartels. But the holdup for Democrats is President Trump's new acting director of national intelligence, Bill Pulte.
15: He has no qualifications, and it endangers the American people to have Bill Pulte in that job, even with a short-term extension.
12: Last week, even some Republican lawmakers voted against Pulte taking the job. But President Trump doubled down, saying Pulte is qualified and it's only temporary.
11: I always say I'd rather have smart than experience, but experience is good, too. I would say this. He's going to be there for a short while we pick somebody else.
12: And President Trump says the White House is currently interviewing five different candidates to officially take over. But in the meantime, the FISA vote is expected to be a fight in Congress.
1: Some of America's most famous celebrities and athletes appeared courtside of Game 4 of the NBA Finals. The Knicks winning the game with a last-minute tip-in, sending the crowd wild. Major stars such as Taylor Swift, Jerry Seinfeld, Chris Rock, Adam Sandler, Spike Lee, Timothy Chalamet, Kylie Jenner and Ben Stiller were seen cheering on the New York Knicks. Game 5 of the finals against San Antonio will be on Sunday, Australian time. Elon Musk's SpaceX is about to make history, launching the world's biggest ever stock market float. The company will raise billions of dollars in the process, and as senior reporter Matt Taylor explains, the share market listing will make Elon Musk the world's first trillionaire.
16: It's a blockbuster share market listing unlike anything investors have seen before. Elon Musk's SpaceX to float on the NASDAQ, raising $75 billion US dollars. That's around 106 billion Aussie dollars, which will value the company at a whopping 1.77 trillion US dollars, about 2.5 trillion Aussie dollars. Now, shares will trade on the tech-heavy NASDAQ exchange, with Elon Musk's space company issuing 555.6 million shares to investors at $135 US dollars apiece. 30% of the company's shares will be offered to individual retail investors, with Elon Musk retaining 42% of the common stock. Now, the float is set to jettison Elon Musk's wealth into the stratosphere and push his personal fortune beyond $1 trillion. He's already the world's richest man with an estimated current net worth of about $735 billion US dollars. This stock market listing of SpaceX means he'll become the first person in the world to hold the title of trillionaire. Now, while enthusiasm and investor interest is high, with demand for the shares outweighing what is available by four times, investors are being urged to exercise caution, with SpaceX yet to turn a profit. Documents submitted as part of the company's prospectus showing that SpaceX posted a $4.9 billion US dollar loss last year. Now, the SpaceX company not only holds Musk's space assets, but also the Starlink internet business and Musk's XAI, which includes the social media platform X. Now, this will be the world's largest initial public offering or IPO since Saudi Arabian oil giant Aramco listed in 2019, that float raising about 25.6 billion US dollars, that company valued at 1.7 trillion. In the US, the biggest public offering to date has been e-commerce giant Alibaba. That was in 2014, raising 21.8 billion. By comparison, the biggest on the ASX here in Australia, 5 billion in 2018 for Viva Energy. Now, this won't be the last of the big listings in the US this year, with some tech names also going public. The company behind ChatGPT, OpenAI, will look to list later this year. It's already filed documents with fellow AI firm Anthropic, also likely to be a blockbuster listing. Both of these companies will have valuations nearing $1 trillion as well. Shares in SpaceX, though, will start trading on the NASDAQ on Friday US time. Investor appetite and overall market sentiment will determine if the stock soars or if investors will be left grounded.
1: After the break, all the sport as the Rabbitohs on a giant arrow with a very special performance, leaving the Broncos season hanging by a thread.
0: Sky News will be back after this short break.

0: Sky News will be back after this short break.
1: Welcome back to News Night. Time now for a Fox Sports News update. Well, the Rabbitohs have inflicted another embarrassing defeat on Premiers Brisbane. South Sydney winning 48-6 to honour former Bunny Jai Arrow. The Broncos have now lost six straight and have several stars on injury watch.
2: Two South Sydney legends walking out side by side to celebrate another Rabbitohs legend. Jai Arrow ringing the legacy bell in the Bunny's first home game since his MND diagnosis. His side rising to the occasion in their wide-out jersey.
3: Here comes Ben Corsi! Try and take that off him this week!
2: Edward Corsi scoring his first try for South Sydney. Alex Johnston finding his 226 just 2 minutes later.
3: Oh, Gray! Lees Reynolds behind. Look at Jai Gray! No better man to pass to! Johnston's in for another!
2: AJ making it 102 tries in 102 games at a Coors Stadium. The Broncos unsure what to do next, but David Fifita wasn't.
3: He got the quick play to ball. Walker, Fifita! Oh, Fifita, Michael Ennis!
2: AJ finishing the half with a double. Brisbane torching its captain's challenge as the Rabbits ran riot.
3: To Ward, to poke it, for Walker! Walker off left! I've just seen a rabbit pull a hat out of a rabbit or something like that.
2: The Bunnies taking a 30-0 halftime lead. Brisbane suffering their biggest halftime deficit ever before briefly turning their fortunes around.
3: Now Hunt, short side, Anderson, Terra Party over. Well done, Brisbane.
2: Adam Reynolds limping off the field. Ezra Mam ruled out with an AC joint injury. South Sydney rubbing salt in Brisbane's wounds.
3: Pass Ricky back to Reynolds! On to Bowie scores! The Mackay Cutter fans are screaming!
2: John Raddle crossing on debut. Johnston sealing victory with his fourth try of the night.
3: Ward kicks through. Chase Hard! Trying to get there again! Look who flashes from the left!
2: The Rabbitohs rising to a 42-point victory in honour of Jai Arrow. The Broncos slumping to their sixth straight defeat. Sophie Norris, Fox Sports News.
1: A blistering 9-goal first quarter has powered the Adelaide Crows to a massive 121-64 win over the Western Bulldogs. Riley Filthorpe returning to the Crows lineup in style. He finished with three majors. Jordan Dawson also kicking three as he recorded the third highest rated quarter performance by a player on record in the first term. Josh Rochelli topped the goal kicking with four majors.
4: Ring ball, no mark from Fogarty. Neil Bullen down to Keys, Keys to Rochelli.
5: Play on.
4: Rochelli spins around and snuck it in.
6: Murray's been a good target up forward as well. Rochelli's kick three. Correction. Rochelli's kick four.
1: Luke Pedler was taken off early with yet another soft tissue injury for Adelaide. A frustrating night for the Bulldogs, not even kicking half the goals of the Crows. The Socceroos have an injury scare on the eve of the FIFA World Cup. Mohamed Touré was absent from training just days out from Australia's opening game of the tournament. The 22-year-old has been in blistering form in the English Championship, scoring 9 goals in 11 games for Norwich City last season. Defender Milos Deganek doing his best to allay concerns when quizzed by our reporter Luke Doherty after the session.
7: So Mo's expected to train tomorrow. There you go. Answer that before you asked it.
8: It's great that he's expected to train tomorrow.
7: Yep, Mo was expected to train tomorrow.
8: Do we know why he didn't train today?
7: You'll see him tomorrow.
8: Cool. When did the boys notice that he wasn't out there?
7: I didn't notice he wasn't out there because a lot of the session was separate parts, attack, defence.
1: Touré was the only player missing from training ahead of the Socceroos match against Turkey on Sunday afternoon, Australian time. Don't forget, for more live and breaking sport, tune in to Fox Sports News at 500. Well, now it's time for a look at the latest forecast. Here's Sky News weather meteorologist Tamsin Green.
9: A northwest cloud band across WA will continue to drive in rain and thunderstorms throughout much of Friday. Conditions easing across Perth, though, with just a few light showers to start the day. Looking mainly dry for Adelaide, but that band of cloud will be advancing in from the west through the evening and overnight. Partly cloudy skies expected for Melbourne, mainly fine there for Hobart as well, staying dry with a good deal of sunshine, but some blustery winds at times. Mainly dry for Canberra and also Sydney. Meanwhile, Brisbane more likely to see those showers, particularly so through the course of the afternoon. Meanwhile, Darwin staying dry with a top of 33 degrees. For more on the weather, join us over on Channel 601.
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0: Sky News will be back after this short break.

0: As Adelaide to another impressive victory, a first quarter blitz helping set up a dominant 57-point win.
1: And in weather, rain and storms will dominate across the west, associated with the northwest cloud band. Meanwhile, conditions easing across the east. We've got all the latest for you over on Channel 601.
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0: Good evening. Thanks for your company here this evening on Newsnight. Well, an audit of One Nation's Fire the Liar donation drive has concluded the millions of dollars it's received are legitimate. In the last hour, the donations raised have surpassed $2.6 million. Political correspondent Cameron Redden broke the story and has the details.
3: This is the seven-page examination prepared by software developer Daryl Munnink into One Nation's campaign, which has now raised more than $2 million. It was done to try and refute questions about the legitimacy of those donations, questions that were even raised by the Prime Minister.
4: Did she, though? What evidence is there?
3: Mr. Munnink's audit was obtained first by Sky News. Having reviewed the website's source code, production data and speaking with the donation code engineer, he concludes that he is satisfied the fundraising total calculation currently includes only successful received and validated donation payments. In other words, the party really has raised over $2 million in 2 days. On Thursday, One Nation leader Pauline Hanson rubbished suggestions she was fudging the figures.
5: Why would I call out the liar, buy the liar, then go and do something like that myself? It would destroy me.
3: Earlier, a One Nation official told Sky News there have been more than 28,000 individual donors through the website, each giving an average of $59. Sky News has run this audit past a number of tech experts who've also backed up its findings. In fact, one suggested the true value of donations could be even higher, given security measures on payment gateways like PayPal and BPay often produce a lag, meaning it could be a day or two between payments being made and then showing up in One Nation's accounts.
0: Overseas, and the UK Defence Secretary has resigned over a disagreement with the country's Prime Minister about defence spending. In a letter addressed to Keir Starmer, John Healey accused the Prime Minister of failing to commit the resources required to defend the UK.
6: Brutal, unforgiving, unstinting, that's the letter. 2 pages from John Healey, one of the solid, most reliable figures in Keir Starmer's cabinet, but no longer, in the last hour, resigning with one of the most devastating letters I can remember. This is a resignation on par with Geoffrey Howe in the 1980s. Government sources telling me it's going to make Keir Starmer's already slim chances of survival in the next few days altogether harder. Let's go to the letter and see what it said. John Healey begins, "This is a letter I never expected to write, and now I do so with great regret and reluctance." He talks about the record of the Labour government, and he says in the first page, the conclusion, "You have been unable, and the Treasury has been unwilling, to commit the resources that the nation needs to defend the country at this time of rising threats." Look at that sentence. A direct attack on Keir Starmer, but a direct attack as well on Rachel Reeves, the Chancellor, who will have so many questions to answer as well as a result of what's going on right now. If we go through to the second page, you see some of the most damaging parts of this letter. John Healey says, "Your financial settlement, the DIP, Defence Investment Plan, which I was first given in full on Monday afternoon, so just a matter of days ago this week, falls well short of what is required for defence and the country at this dangerous time." Look at that. John Healey saying that the Prime Minister of this country is making Britain a more dangerous place. He says that the money, bluntly, is not enough. And then he goes back and he repeats things that Keir Starmer has said in the past. You spelled out the threats last week. "It is our intelligence assessment and the assessment of other countries in NATO that there could be an attack on Russia by Russia on NATO as soon as 2030. He goes on, you know what defence needs. You made the argument for this powerfully in your speech at the Munich Security Conference back in February. Without, without

0: Without a defence investment plan that meets the moment in this way, I am being forced to make decisions and I am now left that would reduce the readiness of our forces and increase the risk to personnel on operations and make the country less safe. Look at that. John Healey, of all people, talking about Keir Starmer, making the country less safe. Devastating from him. He goes on, after explaining to you that I would not be able to accept the dip settlement that does not give our forces the resources they need, I am now left with no other option than to submit my resignation as your defence secretary. He issues best wishes to the future. But this is a major moment in British politics. John Healey has forced the nation to confront its weakness on defence. He has done so by weakening, possibly terminally, the future of the Prime Minister, Keir Starmer. And he has made clear that he is not willing to put it up. And the character and the reputation and the sense of loyalty that John Healey has exuded through administrations for the last 20 years make this an altogether devastating letter from somebody with little ambition, we think, for himself, but now likely to hasten the demise of the person currently scrambling to find a replacement in number 10.
1: US President has warned American forces will strike Iran, quote, very hard tonight. Speaking to Fox News, President Donald Trump also said America might seize the country's main energy hub, Karg Island.
2: We dropped $250 million worth of bombs on them last night. You know, it's, the whole thing is crazy. But and they're really in submission. They just don't know it yet. Okay, to be honest with you, they just don't know it yet. And we are talking to them and all. But you know, look, my preference has always been take Karg Island. That's been Brian knows that. I spoke to him a long time ago. Lawrence knows it. I spoke to him a long time ago. I said my preference would be that. I don't know that America has the stomach for it, to be honest with you. You know, make a fortune. But I don't know that America has the stomach. I think they'd like to see us come home. But we did it with Venezuela. Venezuela's worked out great for everybody. We've taken millions and millions of barrels of oil out of Venezuela. We brought them to Houston and various other places, Louisiana, where you know, refineries that we have that are incredible. They're going 24 hours a day, making a fortune. And you know, I like that in this case, too. But I'm not sure that America has a long time. You know, it's a little longer process, something that's a guarantee if I want to do it.
3: Mr. President,
2: but I'm not sure the country has the appetite for it.
1: And Donald Trump has described attacks carried out by Iran as violent and vicious as the U.S. wraps up another round of airstrikes on the nation. The latest strikes are the administration's response to the downing of a U.S. Apache helicopter.
4: Well, despite this new wave of attacks and counterattacks, President Trump still maintains that a deal with Iran is close.
5: Missiles launched in darkness, one after another. A series of attacks on Iran that the president had promised just hours earlier.
6: We're going to be attacking them and attacking them very hard.
5: The latest attacks, a continuing effort to respond to the downing of a U.S. Apache helicopter. And the president told the dramatic story of the Iranian drone attack that brought it down and the incredible survival of the two pilots.
6: That bomb was lodged in the helicopter. It didn't explode. It was on fire, but it didn't explode. Those two guys, they knew how to fly, but they got very lucky.
5: But the president did not get the best news on the economy. Signs that inflation is edging up because of rising fuel costs. But he did offer an unusual take.
6: I love the inflation. You know why? The
5: president went on to explain that the U.S. has been quietly guiding ships through the Strait of Hormuz to help bring down oil prices. And he has long argued that gas prices will plummet when the war ends. Iran's military, though, dismissed the president's threats. And critics here at home say the latest attacks show there is no end in sight.
7: It is re-escalation. The war has never ended.
4: Gas prices, though, continued their downward trend, according to AAA, dropping another penny a gallon overnight.
1: Back home now, and the health minister is refusing to delay his NDIS overhaul despite growing pressure from advocates and now the states. Senior political reporter Trudy McIntosh has more on the funding fight.
3: Labor's NDIS reforms have been put under the microscope at a parliamentary inquiry this week. Almost every witness that's appeared before the inquiry is calling on the government to make major changes before it passes Parliament.
8: If the bill passes in its current form, it will strip our children and ourselves of rights. We will be made second-class citizens in our own country, and it will kill people.
9: So there certainly needs to be more consultation. There needs to be more consideration.
10: There are critical amendments that we believe need to be made.
3: The NDIS overhaul was announced in April. It proposes tighter eligibility requirements, increased parental responsibility, and cuts to participant plans. If passed, it's forecast to reduce the cost of the scheme from $70 billion to $55 billion in 2030. The Health Minister isn't open to delaying the July 1 deadline.
11: No, that's not our intention. So we're confident that the timeline that we've set out, the need to get this bill through the Parliament as quickly as possible before the winter break, is the right plan, a plan that will ensure that we start down the path of getting this enormously important scheme back on track.
3: But the fate of the changes rests with the coalition in the Senate, the opposition leader indicating more needs to be done.
12: We haven't been convinced that what the government has put forward will make it sustainable, and we need to see that.
3: State disability ministers also want to see major changes, telling the inquiry they are not in a position and have made no agreement to deliver like-for-like services for people who were exited from the NDIS.
13: Come on, Labor, it's time to scrap this bill and go back to the drawing board. Start again.
3: The inquiry received more than 4,000 submissions. The committee is due to report back with recommendations in just 5 days' time.
1: New South Wales Premier Chris Minns is pushing back against claims of wrongdoing over an alleged donation scheme tied to his 2015 election campaign. Two former Labor figures, Ernest Wong and Jonathan Yee, face criminal charges for allegedly concealing campaign donations.
14: More than a decade after cash was raised for Chris Minns' first tilt at Parliament, the fallout is still being felt. Two former Labor figures will face court accused of concealing the source of donations made to Minns' 2015 election campaign. Former Labor MP Ernest Wong and former political candidate Jonathan Yee are accused of taking part in a scheme designed to get around New South Wales electoral funding laws.
15: I've seen some commentary from our political opponents, and the question I'd ask is, what did I do wrong? I mean, I think that I'm entitled to ask that of my political opponents. What have I done wrong?
14: The allegations centre around $10,000 raised at a Sydney fundraising dinner in 2014. Minns isn't accused of any offence. But with fresh criminal charges laid, he's defending his role.
15: I think it's good that the criminal justice system is pursuing people who've broken the law, particularly these people. I completely reject any allegations or insinuations that I was responsible for it or involved in it or had knowledge about it. That is absolutely untrue.
14: The issue has haunted Labor for years. It first surfaced during ICAC's Operation Aero investigation into party fundraising. Then came a parliamentary inquiry where a sworn affidavit from former Labor staffer David Latham was tendered in a closed hearing before more scrutiny from the Electoral Commission.
15: I completely and emphatically deny it. I've been asked that about 10 times, and on each and every occasion I say it is not true. So at this point, I can't say much more, can I?
14: The Premier says he contacted electoral authorities after the allegations became public. It took several years to return the funds.
15: I placed that amount of money in a trust with my solicitor until they came back to me. And then just prior to the 2023 election, they made contact with me and said, if you would like to voluntarily return those donations, we'll accept them. So I did.
14: The prosecution will have its first court mention on June 16. Lauren Forbes, Sky News.
1: Stay with us. Coming up on Newsnight, Treasurer Jim Chalmers accused of stoking class warfare. I'll tell you why next.
16: Sky News will be back after this short break.

0: Sky News will be back after this short break.
1: Welcome back. Well, Treasurer Jim Chalmers is not backing away from class war language, which he has accused opposition leader Angus Taylor of being born at the top of the ladder. Speaking to the ABC, the Treasurer again pushed that his budget is about everyday Australians and not the privileged like Mr Taylor.
2: The point that I've made about the ladder is there's not much point in having a ladder if the first few rungs are missing. Angus Taylor was born at the top of the ladder, good on him, but I think that that means he doesn't understand that a lot of the people are struggling. A lot of people are finding it hard to get a toehold in a very difficult housing market.
1: Earlier in a speech to the Labor Party's National Policy Forum, the Treasurer reportedly said prominent opponents of his budget were motivated by protecting their privilege. More billboards attacking Victorian Premier Jacinda Allen have hit the streets of Melbourne. Images obtained by the Herald Sun show the truck billboards hitting the streets of Melbourne. One portrays the Premier as a witch being pushed by Pauline Hanson and the Prime Minister as a character from the musical Wicked. And on another, Allen is pictured as a burglar. It follows other controversial mobile billboards urging Victorians to ditch the witch, which the Premier saw as sexist. Brittany Higgins has scored herself a new job as the leader of Vita Fund, which advocates for better gender equity outcomes in Australia. On its website, it promotes Brittany Higgins as its executive director with experience across advocacy, public policy, philanthropy and democratic reform. And it says after speaking publicly about her alleged assault in Parliament House, she has helped expose widespread cultural and structural failures, prompting multiple national reviews and driving major reforms. Vita Fund claims to be focused on misogyny and anti-democratic extremism, which it says increasingly influence political discourse. Notorious gang rapist Mohammed Scaff, who served more than two decades in prison for a series of attacks against young women, has once again been arrested. Mr. Scaff has been admitted to hospital after an alleged scuffle with police. Crystal Wu has the details from Bankstown Police Station.
3: Mohammed Scaff has been arrested and charged with drug supply offences. The convicted rapist and two others were arrested following a drug supply operation in Sydney's southwest. The 42-year-old was arrested in Greenacre at about 11:30 on Wednesday. Officers allegedly seized $25,000 in cash and 140 grams of cocaine. Scaff has been charged with 24 offences.
4: Each of those are going to be charged with quite significant offences, you know, large commercial drug supply, ongoing drug supply, participating in criminal group, and also dealing with proceeds of crime.
3: The 42-year-old is a convicted gang rapist, accused of raping at least six schoolgirls over several weeks in 2000. He served 21 years behind bars before being released on parole in 2021.
5: He's only been out of jail 5 years. He has come to the attention of police more than once since then. So now he's been arrested and he faces a lengthy stretch in jail if he's convicted of this.
3: The arrest comes as concerns grow over escalating gangland violence in Sydney. In a separate matter, a man and teenage daughter were allegedly targeted in an attempted underworld shooting during school pickup at Fairfield on Tuesday. CCTV vision shows a man running up to a 44-year-old father and his 15-year-old daughter.
6: The brazenness of this crime is shocking. It's violent in its nature, it's public in its orientation, and of course it's concerning to us and the broader community.
7: These criminal organisations are giving the big middle finger to this government and to the police minister. They don't care about the new laws. They are doing their own thing on their own terms, and this government needs to answer a very concerned public what they are doing about it.
3: Police believe the targets have no known links to organised crime.
1: The widower of missing fraudster Melissa Caddick has made serious allegations against police after he was charged with assaulting a dog walker in Sydney's East. Anthony Coletti told court he was lured in for questioning under false pretences and grilled under duress, claims thrown out by the judge.
8: drowning out the noise, wearing headphones on his way into court, just as Anthony Coletti says he was doing when he's accused of assaulting Julie Brandon, who was walking her dog with a friend at Lighthouse Reserve in Vaucluse last July. All of a sudden, this person barged into my shoulder and I fell over on the ground. I said, "I've just been shoved." He took no notice. "I'm very lucky that I didn't break anything." The 73-year-old denying she could be mistaken when asked whether it's possible if she or her alleged attacker had accidentally tripped over. Anthony Coletti has pleaded not guilty over the alleged clifftop clash. Today in the witness box, making some accusations of his own. The hairstylist accusing police of luring him in for questioning under false pretenses, believing he was there to collect the belongings of his missing wife, conwoman Melissa Caddick. Coletti was instead shown photos of the assault suspect, which he confirmed was him. Now the 44-year-old claims he was acting under duress. "I would have called a lawyer. I felt like I was trapped in a room where I had to answer questions. I felt threatened." Any claims of police wrongdoing thrown out by the judge, Mr. Coletti's case continues tomorrow.
9: Who's telling the truth here?
1: Work is starting on Sydney's new Bankstown Hospital. It's a major boost to healthcare in the city's growing southwest, representing the largest single investment in a public hospital in the state's history.
10: Clearing the ground for a $2 billion public hospital in the heart of Bankstown. This used to be the TAFE campus, but will become a new 14-storey hospital that will transform health services in one of the country's fastest growing regions.
11: It'll come with state-of-the-art operating theatres, a brand new emergency department, an ICU, cancer services, a range of different ambulatory and mental health services.
10: The site is close to the new metro station, the Bankstown CBD and university campuses. The old hospital won't be abandoned. It will continue to provide community health services. The new hospital is due to be completed in 2031.
6: It will take pressure off Westmead Emergency Department. It'll take pressure off Canterbury Emergency Department. Same thing in St George.
10: Another $400 million will go towards a public hospital maintenance blitz, upgrading facilities and modernising equipment.
12: Hospital funding aside, the Premier continues to face questions about another type of funding, a donation scandal surrounding his 2015 election campaign.
10: It follows the charging of two Labor figures accused of orchestrating a scheme to cover up banned donations.
6: I completely reject any allegations or insinuations that I was responsible for it or involved in it or had knowledge about it.
1: Four men will front court this month over a series of alleged random slingshot attacks in Brisbane. Kaysa Shields has the details.
13: At least four people have been injured in alleged assaults across Brisbane's western suburbs. A young group of men is being accused of using handmade slingshots to fire metal objects from a vehicle at strangers last month. In separate incidents, a 22-year-old woman was struck on the forehead, a 36-year-old woman was hit on the hand, a 53-year-old man was struck in the back, and a 64-year-old woman was hit on the jaw. It's understood the objects being fired were lead fishing sinkers. Police searched a vehicle and two properties as part of their investigation.
14: This motor vehicle has been observed in a number of offence locations for some weapons offences.
13: Two handmade slingshots, two pocket shot-style devices and knuckle dusters were allegedly found in a Hyundai i30. Multiple charges have been laid against three 19-year-old men and a 20-year-old man. All four alleged offenders are expected to appear in Brisbane Magistrates Court later this month. Police are appealing for any more victims to come forward.
1: A parade featuring all 18 clubs will be the new centrepiece of the AFL's Gather Round. The announcement, part of a three-year extension, keeping the festival of footy in the City of Churches.
15: South Australia has locked in Gather Round till 2029, though the state will have to wait for an announcement on Origin footy. It's been anticipated South Australia's future in State of Origin would form part of the three-year Gather Round extension announced at Adelaide Oval on Thursday.
16: We're having conversations with our players and clubs and state governments about that, but South Australia are a really proud football state and they will be involved in Origin going forward.
15: Western Australia hosted Victoria in February, with speculation South Australia would play the Big V in Melbourne next year, breaking the 28-year Origin drought for the state before hosting in 2028.
17: I would characterise it as only growing anticipation of what hopefully the AFL will announce in the not too distant future.
15: Gather Round has only continued to grow since its inception in 2023 and will now feature a parade through the Adelaide CBD, kicking off the Festival of Footy on Friday afternoon.
17: It'll be the AFL Grand Final Parade, but bigger and better with all stars there. And families will be able to come along and enjoy it.
15: At least 10 players from each club will be represented alongside each senior coach. A Grand Final rematch will also take place on the Saturday if fixturing permits. No new venue announced for McLaren Vale as part of this Gather Round deal. The AFL will continue to host games up in the Barossa for now, though a move to the Southern Wine region has been ruled out for future years.
1: Robot dogs, nude swims and a floating gallery on board the Spirit of Tasmania ferry. Dark Mofo is back for its 13th year, promising to push the boundaries of modern art. More than 100,000 visitors are expected to descend on Hobart, providing a welcome boost for local traders.
18: From upside-down crosses to the burning of a giant effigy, and a performance so controversial we can't even show it to you. Dark Mofo is back, bigger and better than ever.
19: We don't stray away from artists looking at big topics.
18: The provocative Midwinter Festival will feature some 82 performances, art installations, musical acts and film screenings across Hobart.
19: So these are artists who are looking at, you know, at the world around us, the way in which technology, warfare, personal lives are changing in the shape of the future that they're ahead of.
18: Last year's festival saw 120,000 unique attendees, delivering more than $60 million for the state's economy.
19: Ticket sales have been fantastic this year. We're so excited to be welcoming so many visitors from interstate and overseas, but we think it's going to be another big year.
18: Businesses across Hobart are preparing for the influx in visitors.
20: Yeah, I remember a time when we all struggled through winter if we had a hospitality business or a tourism business. With the advent of Dark Mofo, Tasmania became alive in winter. It became a destination.
18: The brewers of the world's best blended single malt whiskey are transforming their cocktail bar into a Gotham-inspired destination.
20: We are now an international brand, and we're bringing a little bit of that New York bar style atmosphere to Hobart.
18: The centrepiece of this year's event will be a floating art gallery on board one of the new Spirit of Tasmania ferries. The vessel is already supposed to be sailing between Devonport and Geelong, but a $700 million infrastructure stuff-up means it's conveniently in Hobart for the event.
21: We were coming to Hobart anyway with Spirit 5. It really became a question of could we accommodate an art exhibition on our vehicle decks while we were executing the local content fit-out above deck. It turns out we can, we are, and we can't wait to welcome everybody.
18: This year's festival runs from June 11th to the 22nd, culminating in a nude swim on the winter solstice. Aspen Blomfield, Sky News, Hobart.
1: Well, the countdown is on to the 2026 World Cup. These are live pictures coming in from Mexico City on your screen now. For the first time ever, each of the three hosting countries, the United States, Canada and Mexico, will host their own opening ceremony. And as you can see on your screen, hundreds, if not thousands of fans have begun arriving for the first opening ceremony, which is just hours away and will be taking place there in Mexico City, where Mexico will then go on to host South Africa for the first match at the Azteca Stadium, where those fans are arriving at the moment. Now, internationally renowned star Shakira will be headlining the opening ceremony there, and she'll be performing the official tournament song for the 2026 World Cup. Everyone looking to be quite excited there as they arrive at the stadium. We've seen people with flags and costumes and all sorts. It is going to be an exciting couple of hours in the lead up to that opening match. Those live pictures coming in from Mexico City on your screen there. Well, stay with us. Coming up on Newsnight, big names turn out to watch the New York Knicks in the NBA Finals.
0: Sky. Sky News will be back after this short break.

0: Sky News will be back after this short break.
1: Welcome back. Well, UK Prime Minister Keir Starmer has condemned the acts of violence and unrest on the streets of Northern Ireland following a knife attack, labelling it totally unjustified. Violence continues in Belfast following a knife attack on a man and the arrest of a Sudanese asylum seeker.
2: Another night of scattered violence in Belfast, Northern Ireland. But as of now, nothing like the anti-immigrant riots seen last night. Masked men burning families out of their homes, businesses set on fire, cars and buses torched, police attacked, firefighters struggling, locals in shock.
3: It's terrifying being on the street.
2: All sparked by the brutal stabbing of 44-year-old Northern Ireland resident Stephen Ogilvy. The accused attacker, 30-year-old Sudanese man Hadi Al-Adid. In a widely viewed video, the victim is seen injured in the face and neck. He was blinded in one eye. Bystanders get involved. The assailant charged with attempted murder and held in jail.
4: People are rightly sickened by the horrific attack. But let me be clear, Mr. Speaker. The acts of violence and arson that followed are totally unjustified.
2: While the attack is not currently being treated as terrorism, what has spurred the chaos is the fact that the suspect made his way to Northern Ireland via European Union members France and the Republic of Ireland and was on a five-year visa seeking asylum.
5: I very much doubt whether this man should have been in Britain at all.
2: The unrest in Northern Ireland is the latest flare-up over immigration in the UK. Critics complain of lax policies here and in other European countries. Even outsiders like Elon Musk having a say, posting, "Only by protesting repeatedly and loudly will there be any change." Still, as people clean up a scarred Belfast that has seen so much conflict in the past between Catholics and Protestants, the last thing many want to see is a new fight.
6: There are issues to be dealt with, and we need our politicians to step in and help that debate. But we cannot do it with violence.
2: We cannot do it with violence, he says. Again, tonight in Belfast, it's been mostly water cannons from the police, projectiles and a few fires from small groups of protesters.
1: Microsoft co-founder Bill Gates has testified on his relationship with convicted sex offender Jeffrey Epstein. The tech billionaire's name appeared multiple times in the Epstein files released by the US Justice Department.
7: Microsoft co-founder and billionaire philanthropist Bill Gates testified before a House committee Wednesday about the late sex offender Jeffrey Epstein.
8: I hope my testimony is helpful to the work, important work of the committee to find justice for the victims.
7: Gates said Epstein offered in 2011 to raise money for his global health initiatives. Committee Democrats say Gates admitted he knew then that Epstein had pleaded guilty to sex crimes the year before.
9: When I asked him, "Are you saying that the ends justified the means?" He said, "Well, that's probably too strong of language, but I felt that getting billions of dollars for global health was worth it."
7: Gates told the committee he never victimized anyone and never saw Epstein engage in criminal conduct.
10: "No one's accusing Bill Gates of any wrongdoing."
7: The most salacious accusations are from a pair of draft emails where Epstein alleged Gates had gotten a sexually transmitted disease from a Russian woman and needed antibiotics he could secretly slip his wife.
10: "Everybody in America has questions about that email."
7: The billionaire denies those allegations and notes he cut off contact years before Epstein was charged with sex trafficking minors. Gates is one of dozens of powerful men who deny any wrongdoing related to Epstein, including President Trump, who complained Congress is spending so much time on the issue.
11: Epstein, this guy, why are they talking about him?
7: Chairman Comer says he wants to bring Acting Attorney General Todd Blanche back before the committee next month.
1: Lawmakers on Capitol Hill are asking U.S. President Donald Trump to name a permanent intelligence chief to make it easier for Congress to renew a surveillance law. But Mr. Trump is doubling down on his temporary pick.
12: President Trump is now asking Congress to pass a short-term extension of a key surveillance law expected to expire on Friday.
13: Put politics aside for a short-term extension. We're not asking for anything heroic here, just that we keep the American people safe.
12: House lawmakers will meet for a vote on Thursday morning, but Democrats are expected to vote no.
14: The negotiations prior to Trump's announcement with respect to Bill Pulte were already in a very sensitive place. And then Donald Trump, as he often does, tosses a hand grenade into those sensitive negotiations.
12: The law, known as FISA, is key to tracking foreign targets like terrorists and cartels. But the holdup for Democrats is President Trump's new acting director of national intelligence, Bill Pulte.
15: He has no qualifications, and it endangers the American people to have Bill Pulte in that job, even with a short-term extension.
12: Last week, even some Republican lawmakers voted against Pulte taking the job. But President Trump doubled down, saying Pulte is qualified and it's only temporary.
11: I always say I'd rather have smart than experience, but experience is good, too. I would say this. He's going to be there for a short while we pick somebody else.
12: And President Trump says the White House is currently interviewing five different candidates to officially take over. But in the meantime, the FISA vote is expected to be a fight in Congress.
1: Some of America's most famous celebrities and athletes appeared courtside of Game 4 of the NBA Finals. The Knicks winning the game with a last-minute tip-in, sending the crowd wild. Major stars such as Taylor Swift, Jerry Seinfeld, Chris Rock, Adam Sandler, Spike Lee, Timothy Chalamet, Kylie Jenner and Ben Stiller were seen cheering on the New York Knicks. Game 5 of the finals against San Antonio will be on Sunday, Australian time. Elon Musk's SpaceX is about to make history, launching the world's biggest ever stock market float. The company will raise billions of dollars in the process, and as senior reporter Matt Taylor explains, the share market listing will make Elon Musk the world's first trillionaire.
16: It's a blockbuster share market listing unlike anything investors have seen before. Elon Musk's SpaceX to float on the NASDAQ, raising $75 billion. That's around 106 billion Aussie dollars, which will value the company at a whopping 1.77 trillion US dollars, about 2.5 trillion Aussie dollars. Now, shares will trade on the tech-heavy NASDAQ exchange, with Elon Musk's space company issuing 555.6 million shares to investors at $135 a piece. 30% of the company's shares will be offered to individual retail investors, with Elon Musk retaining 42% of the common stock. The float is set to jettison Elon Musk's wealth into the stratosphere and push his personal fortune beyond $1 trillion. He's already the world's richest man with an estimated current net worth of about $735 billion. This stock market listing of SpaceX means he'll become the first person in the world to hold the title of trillionaire. Now, while enthusiasm and investor interest is high, with demand for the shares outweighing what is available by 4 times, investors are being urged to exercise caution, with SpaceX yet to turn a profit. Documents submitted as part of the company's prospectus showing that SpaceX posted a $4.9 billion loss last year. Now, the SpaceX company not only holds Musk's space assets, but also the Starlink internet business and Musk's XAI, which includes the social media platform X. Now, this will be the world's largest initial public offering or IPO since Saudi Arabian oil giant Aramco listed in 2019. That float raising about $25.6 billion. That company valued at $1.7 trillion. In the US, the biggest public offering to date has been e-commerce giant Alibaba. That was in 2014, raising $21.8 billion. By comparison, the biggest on the ASX here in Australia, $5 billion in 2018 for Viva Energy. Now, this won't be the last of the big listings in the US this year, with some tech names also going public. The company behind ChatGPT, OpenAI, will look to list later this year. It's already filed documents with fellow AI firm Anthropic, also likely to be a blockbuster listing. Both of these companies will have valuations nearing $1 trillion as well. Shares in SpaceX, though, will start trading on the NASDAQ on Friday US time. Investor appetite and overall market sentiment will determine if the stock soars or if investors will be left grounded.
1: After the break, all the sport as the Rabbitohs on a giant arrow with a very special performance, leaving the Broncos season hanging by a thread.
0: Sky News will be back after this short break.

0: Sky News will be back after this short break.
1: Welcome back to Newsnight. Time now for a Fox Sports News update. Well, the Rabbitohs have inflicted another embarrassing defeat on Premiers Brisbane. South Sydney winning 48-6 to honour former Bunny Jai Arrow. The Broncos have now lost six straight and have several stars on injury watch.
2: Two South Sydney legends walking out side by side to celebrate another Rabbitohs legend. Jai Arrow ringing the legacy bell in the Bunny's first home game since his MND diagnosis, his side rising to the occasion in their whiteout jersey.
3: Here comes Ben Corsi! Try and take that off him this week!
2: Edward Corsi scoring his first try for South Sydney, Alex Johnston finding his 226 just 2 minutes later.
3: Oh, Gray leaves Reynolds behind for Jai Gray!
2: AJ making it 102 tries in 102 games at a Coors Stadium. The Broncos unsure what to do next, but David Fifita wasn't.
3: He got the quick play to ball. Walker, Fifita! Oh, Fifita, Michael Adams!
2: AJ finishing the half with a double. Brisbane torching its captain's challenge as the Rabbits ran riot.
3: To Ward, to poke it, for Walker! Seen a rabbit pull a hat out of a rabbit or something like that.
2: The Bunnies taking a 30-0 halftime lead, Brisbane suffering their biggest halftime deficit ever before briefly turning their fortunes around.
3: Now Hunt, short side, Anderson, Karapati over. Well done, Brisbane.
2: Adam Reynolds limping off the field, Ezra Mam ruled out with an AC joint injury. South Sydney rubbing salt in Brisbane's wounds.
3: Pass Ricky back to Reynolds! On to Bowie scores! The Mackay Cutter fans are screaming!
2: John Raddle crossing on debut. Johnston sealing victory with his fourth try of the night.
3: Ward kicks through. Chase Hand! Trying to get there again! Look who flashes from the left!
2: The Rabbitohs rising to a 42-point victory in honour of Jai Arrow. The Broncos slumping to their sixth straight defeat. Sophie Norris, Fox Sports News.
1: A blistering 9-goal first quarter has powered the Adelaide Crows to a massive 121-64 win over the Western Bulldogs. Riley Filthorpe returning to the Crows lineup in style. He finished with three majors. Jordan Dawson also kicking three as he recorded the third highest rated quarter performance by a player on record in the first term. Josh Rochelli topped the goal kicking with four majors.
4: Ring ball, no mark from Fogarty. Neil Bullen down to Keys, Keys to Rochelli.
5: Play on.
4: Rochelli spins around and snuck it in.
6: Murray's been a good target up forward as well. Rochelli's kick three. Correction. Rochelli's kick four.
1: Luke Pedler was taken off early with yet another soft tissue injury for Adelaide. A frustrating night for the Bulldogs, not even kicking half the goals off the Crows. The Socceroos have an injury scare on the eve of the FIFA World Cup. Mohamed Touré was absent from training just days out from Australia's opening game of the tournament. The 22-year-old has been in blistering form in the English Championship, scoring 9 goals in 11 games for Norwich City last season. Defender Milos Deganek doing his best to allay concerns when quizzed by our reporter Luke Doherty after the session.
7: So Mo's expected to train tomorrow. There you go. Answer that before you asked it.
8: It's great that he's expected to train tomorrow.
7: Yep, Mo was expected to train tomorrow.
8: Do we know why he didn't train today?
7: You'll see him tomorrow.
8: Cool. When did the boys notice that he wasn't out there?
7: I didn't notice he wasn't out there because a lot of the session was separate parts, attack, defence.
1: Touré was the only player missing from training ahead of the Socceroos match against Turkey on Sunday afternoon, Australian time. Don't forget, for more live and breaking sport, tune in to Fox Sports News at 500. Well, now it's time for a look at the latest forecast. Here's Sky News weather meteorologist Tamsin Green.
9: A northwest cloud band across WA will continue to drive in rain and thunderstorms throughout much of Friday. Conditions easing across Perth, though, with just a few light showers to start the day. Looking mainly dry for Adelaide, but that band of cloud will be advancing in from the west through the evening and overnight. Partly cloudy skies expected for Melbourne, mainly fine there for Hobart as well, staying dry with a good deal of sunshine, but some blustery winds at times. Mainly dry for Canberra and also Sydney. Meanwhile, Brisbane more likely to see those showers, particularly so through the course of the afternoon. Meanwhile, Darwin staying dry with a top of 33 degrees. For more on the weather, join us over on Channel 601.
1: Coming up after the break, world news overnight, including the latest out of the UK following the resignation of Defence Secretary John Healey.
0: Sky News will be back after this short break.

Fire the Liar, an audit reveals millions of dollars in donations to One Nation are legitimate. The UK's Defence Secretary resigns, warning Prime Minister Keir Starmer's defence investment plan is making the country less safe. And US President Donald Trump says American forces will hit Iran very hard tonight, threatening to seize the country's main energy hub. In Fox Sports News tonight, the Rabbitohs honour Jai Arrow with a very special performance, hammering the Broncos by 42 points, with the Premiers suffering a sixth straight defeat. And Jordan Dawson.

0: details.
1: This is the 7-page examination prepared by software developer Daryl Munnink into One Nation's campaign, which has now raised more than $2 million. It was done to try and refute questions about the legitimacy of those donations, questions that were even raised by the Prime Minister.
2: Did she? What evidence is there?
1: Mr. Munnink's audit was obtained first by Sky News. Having reviewed the website's source code, production data and speaking with the donation code engineer, he concludes that he is satisfied the fundraising total calculation currently includes only successful received and validated donation payments. In other words, the party really has raised over $2 million in 2 days. On Thursday, One Nation leader Pauline Hanson rubbished suggestions she was fudging the figures.
3: Why would I call out the liar, buy the liar, then go and do something like that myself? It would destroy me.
1: Earlier, a One Nation official told Sky News there have been more than 28,000 individual donors through the website, each giving an average of $59. Sky News has run this audit past a number of tech experts who've also backed up its findings. In fact, one suggested the true value of donations could be even higher, given security measures on payment gateways like PayPal and BPay often produce a lag, meaning it could be a day or two between payments being made and then showing up in One Nation's accounts.
0: Overseas, and the UK Defence Secretary has resigned over a disagreement with the country's Prime Minister about defence spending. In a letter addressed to Keir Starmer, John Healey accused the Prime Minister of failing to commit the resources required to defend the UK.
4: Brutal, unforgiving, unstinting, that's the letter. 2 pages from John Healey, one of the solid, most reliable figures in Keir Starmer's cabinet. But no longer, in the last hour, resigning with one of the most devastating letters I can remember. This is a resignation on par with Geoffrey Howe in the 1980s. Government sources telling me it's going to make Keir Starmer's already slim chances of survival in the next few days altogether harder. Let's go to the letter and see what it said. John Healey begins, "This is a letter I never expected to write, and now I do so with great regret and reluctance." He talks about the record of the Labour government, and he says in the first page, the conclusion, "You have been unable and the Treasury has been unwilling to commit the resources that the nation needs to defend the country at this time of rising threats." Look at that sentence. A direct attack on Keir Starmer, but a direct attack as well on Rachel Reeves, the Chancellor, who will have so many questions to answer as well as a result of what's going on right now. If we go through to the second page, you see some of the most damaging parts of this letter. John Healey says, "Your financial settlement, the DIP, Defence Investment Plan, which I was first given in full on Monday afternoon, so just a matter of days ago this week, falls well short of what is required for defence and the country at this dangerous time." Look at that. John Healey saying that the Prime Minister of this country is making Britain a more dangerous place. He says that the money, bluntly, is not enough. And then he goes back and he repeats things that Keir Starmer has said in the past. You spelled out the threats last week. "It is our intelligence assessment and the assessment of other countries in NATO that there could be an attack on Russia by Russia on NATO as soon as 2030. He goes on, "You know what defence needs. You made the argument for this powerfully in your speech at the Munich Security Conference back in February. Without a defence investment plan that meets the moment in this way, I am being forced to make decisions and I am now left that would reduce the readiness of our forces and increase the risk to personnel on operations and make the country less safe." Look at that. John Healey, of all people, talking about Keir Starmer, making the country less safe. Devastating from him. He goes on, "After explaining to you that I would not be able to accept the DIP settlement that does not give our forces the resources they need, I am now left with no other option than to submit my resignation as your defence secretary." He issues best wishes to the future. But this is a major moment in British politics. John Healey has forced the nation to confront its weakness on defence. He has done so by weakening, possibly terminally,

0: the future of the Prime Minister, Keir Starmer, and he has made clear that he is not willing to put it up. And the character and the reputation and the sense of loyalty that John Healey has exuded through administrations for the last 20 years make this an altogether devastating letter from somebody with little ambition, we think, for himself. But now likely to hasten the demise of the person currently scrambling to find a replacement in number 10.
1: The US president has warned American forces will strike Iran, quote, very hard tonight. Speaking to Fox News, President Donald Trump also said America might seize the country's main energy hub, Karg Island.
2: We dropped $250 million worth of bombs on them last night. You know, the whole thing is crazy. But and they're really in submission. They just don't know it yet. Okay, to be honest with you, they just don't know it yet. And we are talking to them and all. But you know, look, my preference has always been take Karg Island. That's been Brian knows that. I spoke to him a long time ago. Lawrence knows it. I spoke to him a long time ago. I said my preference would be that. I don't know that America has the stomach for it. To be honest with you, you know, make a fortune, but I don't know that America has the stomach. I think they'd like to see us come home. But we did it with Venezuela. Venezuela's worked out great for everybody. We've taken millions and millions of barrels of oil out of Venezuela. We brought them to Houston and various other places, Louisiana, where you know, refineries that we have that are incredible. They're going 24 hours a day, making a fortune. And, you know, I like that in this case, too. But I'm not sure that right. America has a long time. You know, it's a little longer process, something that's a guarantee if I want to do it.
3: Mr. President.
2: But I'm not sure the country has the appetite for it.
1: And Donald Trump has described attacks carried out by Iran as violent and vicious as the U.S. wraps up another round of airstrikes on the nation. The latest strikes are the administration's response to the downing of a U.S. Apache helicopter.
4: But despite this new wave of attacks and counterattacks, President Trump still maintains that a deal with Iran is close.
5: Missiles launched in darkness, one after another. A series of attacks on Iran that the president had promised just hours earlier.
6: We're going to be attacking them and attacking them very hard.
5: The latest attacks, a continuing effort to respond to the downing of a U.S. Apache helicopter. And the president told the dramatic story of the Iranian drone attack that brought it down and the incredible survival of the two pilots.
6: That bomb was lodged in the helicopter. It didn't explode. It was on fire, but it didn't explode. Those two guys, they knew how to fly, but they got very lucky.
5: But the president did not get the best news on the economy. Signs that inflation is edging up because of rising fuel costs. But he did offer an unusual take.
6: I love the inflation. You know why? The
5: president went on to explain that the U.S. has been quietly guiding ships through the Strait of Hormuz to help bring down oil prices. And he has long argued that gas prices will plummet when the war ends. Iran's military, though, dismissed the president's threats. And critics here at home say the latest attacks show there is no end in sight.
7: It is re-escalation. The war has never ended.
4: Gas prices, though, continued their downward trend, according to AAA, dropping another penny a gallon overnight.
1: Back home now, and the health minister is refusing to delay his NDIS overhaul despite growing pressure from advocates and now the states. Senior political reporter Trudy McIntosh has more on the funding fight.
8: Labor's NDIS reforms have been put under the microscope at a parliamentary inquiry this week. Almost every witness that's appeared before the inquiry is calling on the government to make major changes before it passes parliament.
9: If the bill passes in its current form, it will strip our children and ourselves of rights. We will be made second-class citizens in our own country, and it will kill people.
10: So there certainly needs to be more consultation. There needs to be more consideration.
11: There are critical amendments that we believe need to be made.
8: The NDIS overhaul was announced in April. It proposes tighter eligibility requirements, increased parental responsibility, and cuts to participant plans. If passed, it's forecast to reduce the cost of the scheme from $70 billion to $55 billion in 2030. The Health Minister isn't open to delaying the July 1 deadline.
12: No, that's not our intention. So we're confident that the timeline that we've set out, the need to get this bill through the Parliament as quickly as possible before the winter break, is the right plan, a plan that will ensure that we start down the path of getting this enormously important scheme back on track.
8: But the fate of the changes rests with the coalition in the Senate, the opposition leader indicating more needs to be done.
3: We haven't been convinced that what the government has put forward will make it sustainable, and we need to see that.
8: State disability ministers also want to see major changes, telling the inquiry they are not in a position and have made no agreement to deliver like-for-like services for people who were exited from the NDIS.
13: Come on, Labor, it's time to scrap this bill and go back to the drawing board. Start again.
8: The inquiry received more than 4,000 submissions. The committee is due to report back with recommendations in just 5 days' time.
1: New South Wales Premier Chris Minns is pushing back against claims of wrongdoing over an alleged donation scheme tied to his 2015 election campaign. Two former Labor figures, Ernest Wong and Jonathan Yee, faced criminal charges for allegedly concealing campaign donations.
14: More than a decade after cash was raised for Chris Minns' first tilt at Parliament, the fallout is still being felt. Two former Labor figures will face court accused of concealing the source of donations made to Minns' 2015 election campaign. Former Labor MP Ernest Wong and former political candidate Jonathan Yee are accused of taking part in a scheme designed to get around New South Wales electoral funding laws.
15: I've seen some commentary from our political opponents, and the question I'd ask is, what did I do wrong? I mean, I think that I'm entitled to ask that of my political opponents. What have I done wrong?
14: The allegations centre around $10,000 raised at a Sydney fundraising dinner in 2014. Minns isn't accused of any offence. But with fresh criminal charges laid, he's defending his role.
15: I think it's good that the criminal justice system is pursuing people who've broken the law, particularly these people. I completely reject any allegations or insinuations that I was responsible for it or involved in it or had knowledge about it. That is absolutely untrue.
14: The issue has haunted Labor for years. It first surfaced during ICAC's Operation Aero investigation into party fundraising. Then came a parliamentary inquiry where a sworn affidavit from former Labor staffer David Latham was tendered in a closed hearing before more scrutiny from the Electoral Commission.
15: I completely and emphatically deny it. I've been asked that about 10 times, and on each and every occasion I say it is not true. So at this point, I can't say much more, can I?
14: The Premier says he contacted electoral authorities after the allegations became public. It took several years to return the funds.
15: I placed that amount of money in a trust with my solicitor until they came back to me. And then just prior to the 2023 election, they made contact with me and said, if you would like to voluntarily return those donations, we'll accept them. So I did.
14: The prosecution will have its first court mention on June 16. Lauren Forbes, Sky News.
1: Stay with us. Coming up on Newsnight, Treasurer Jim Chalmers accused of stoking class warfare. I'll tell you why next.
16: Sky News will be back after this short break.

0: Welcome back. Well, Treasurer Jim Chalmers is not backing away from class war language, which he has accused opposition leader Angus Taylor of being born at the top of the ladder. Speaking to the ABC, the Treasurer again pushed that his budget is about everyday Australians and not the privileged like Mr. Taylor.
1: The point that I've made about the ladder is there's not much point in having a ladder if the first few rungs are missing. Angus Taylor was born at the top of the ladder, good on him, but I think that that means he doesn't understand that a lot of the people are struggling. A lot of people are finding it hard to get a toehold in a very difficult housing market.
0: Earlier in a speech to the Labor Party's National Policy Forum, the Treasurer reportedly said prominent opponents of his budget were motivated by protecting their privilege. More billboards attacking Victorian Premier Jacinta Allen have hit the streets of Melbourne. Images obtained by the Herald Sun show the truck billboards hitting the streets of Melbourne. One portrays the Premier as a witch being pushed by Pauline Hanson and the Prime Minister as a character from the musical Wicked. And on another, Allen is pictured as a burglar. It follows other controversial mobile billboards urging Victorians to ditch the witch, which the Premier saw as sexist. Brittany Higgins has scored herself a new job as the leader of VITA Fund, which advocates for better gender equity outcomes in Australia. On its website, it promotes Brittany Higgins as its executive director with experience across advocacy, public policy, philanthropy and democratic reform. And it says after speaking publicly about her alleged assault in Parliament House, she has helped expose widespread cultural and structural failures, prompting multiple national reviews and driving major reforms. VITA Fund claims to be focused on misogyny and anti-democratic extremism, which it says increasingly influence political discourse. Notorious gang rapist Mohammed Skaf, who served more than two decades in prison for a series of attacks against young women, has once again been arrested. Mr. Skaf has been admitted to hospital after an alleged scuffle with police. Crystal Wu has the details from Bankstown Police Station.
2: Mohammed Skaf has been arrested and charged with drug supply offences. The convicted rapist and two others were arrested following a drug supply operation in Sydney's southwest. The 42-year-old was arrested in Greenacre at about 11:30 on Wednesday. Officers allegedly seized $25,000 in cash and 140 grams of cocaine. Skaff has been charged with 24 offences.
3: Each of those are going to be charged with quite significant offences, you know, large commercial drug supply, ongoing drug supply, participating criminal group, and also dealing with proceeds of crime.
2: The 42-year-old is a convicted gang rapist, accused of raping at least six schoolgirls over several weeks in 2000. He served 21 years behind bars before being released on parole in 2021.
4: He's only been out of jail 5 years. He has come to the attention of police more than once since then. So now he's been arrested and he faces a lengthy stretch in jail if he's convicted of this.
2: The arrest comes as concerns grow over escalating gangland violence in Sydney. In a separate matter, a man and teenage daughter were allegedly targeted in an attempted underworld shooting during school pickup at Fairfield on Tuesday. CCTV vision shows a man running up to a 44-year-old father and his 15-year-old daughter.
5: The brazenness of this crime is shocking. It's violent in its nature, it's public in its orientation, and of course it's concerning to us and the broader community.
6: These criminal organisations are giving the big middle finger to this government and to the police minister. They don't care about the new laws. They are doing their own thing on their own terms, and this government needs to answer a very concerned public what they are doing about it.
2: Police believe the targets have no known links to organised crime.
0: The widower of missing fraudster Melissa Caddick has made serious allegations against police after he was charged with assaulting a dog walker in Sydney's East. Anthony Coletti told court he was lured in for questioning under false pretences and grilled under duress, claims thrown out by the judge.
7: drowning out the noise, wearing headphones on his way into court, just as Anthony Coletti says he was doing when he's accused of assaulting Julie Brandon, who was walking her dog with a friend at Lighthouse Reserve in Vaucluse last July. All of a sudden, this person barged into my shoulder and I fell over on the ground. I said, "I've just been shoved." He took no notice. "I'm very lucky that I didn't break anything." The 73-year-old denying she could be mistaken when asked whether it's possible if she or her alleged attacker had accidentally tripped over. Anthony Coletti has pleaded not guilty over the alleged clifftop clash. Today in the witness box, making some accusations of his own. The hairstylist accusing police of luring him in for questioning under false pretenses, believing he was there to collect the belongings of his missing wife, conwoman Melissa Caddick. Coletti was instead shown photos of the assault suspect, which he confirmed was him. Now the 44-year-old claims he was acting under duress. "I would have called a lawyer. I felt like I was trapped in a room where I had to answer questions. I felt threatened." Any claims of police wrongdoing thrown out by the judge. Mr. Coletti's case continues tomorrow.
8: Who's telling the truth here?
0: Work is starting on Sydney's new Bankstown Hospital. It's a major boost to healthcare in the city's growing southwest, representing the largest single investment in a public hospital in the state's history.
9: Clearing the ground for a $2 billion public hospital in the heart of Bankstown. This used to be the TAFE campus, but will become a new 14-storey hospital that will transform health services in one of the country's fastest growing regions.
10: It'll come with state-of-the-art operating theatres, a brand new emergency department, an ICU, cancer services, a range of different ambulatory and mental health services.
9: The site is close to the new metro station, the Bankstown CBD and university campuses. The old hospital won't be abandoned. It will continue to provide community health services. The new hospital is due to be completed in 2031.
5: It will take pressure off Westmead Emergency Department. It'll take pressure off Canterbury Emergency Department. Same thing in St George.
9: Another $400 million will go towards a public hospital maintenance blitz, upgrading facilities and modernising equipment. Hospital funding aside, the Premier continues to face questions about another type of funding, a donation scandal surrounding his 2015 election campaign. It follows the charging of two Labor figures accused of orchestrating a scheme to cover up banned donations.
5: I completely reject any allegations or insinuations that I was responsible for it or involved in it or had knowledge about it.
0: Four men will front court this month over a series of alleged random slingshot attacks in Brisbane. Kaysa Shields has the details.
11: At least four people have been injured in alleged assaults across Brisbane's western suburbs. A young group of men is being accused of using handmade slingshots to fire metal objects from a vehicle at strangers last month. In separate incidents, a 22-year-old woman was struck on the forehead, a 36-year-old woman was hit on the hand, a 53-year-old man was struck in the back, and a 64-year-old woman was hit on the jaw. It's understood the objects being fired were lead fishing sinkers. Police searched a vehicle and two properties as part of their investigation.
12: This motor vehicle has been observed in a number of offence locations for some weapons offences.
11: Two handmade slingshots, two pocket shot style devices and knuckle dusters were allegedly found in a Hyundai i30. Multiple charges have been laid against three 19-year-old men and a 20-year-old man. All four alleged offenders are expected to appear in Brisbane Magistrates Court later this month. Police are appealing for any more victims to come forward.
0: A parade featuring all 18 clubs will be the new centrepiece of the AFL's Gather Round. The announcement, part of a three-year extension, keeping the festival of footy in the City of Churches.
13: South Australia has locked in Gather Round till 2029, though the state will have to wait for an announcement on Origin footy.
14: It's been anticipated South Australia's future in State of Origin would form part of the three-year gather-round extension announced at Adelaide Oval on Thursday.
15: We're having conversations with our players and clubs and state governments about that. But South Australia are a really proud football state and they will be involved in Origin going forward.
14: Western Australia hosted Victoria in February, with speculation South Australia would play the Big V in Melbourne next year, breaking the 28-year Origin drought for the state before hosting in 2028.
16: I would characterise it as only growing anticipation of what hopefully the AFL will announce in the not too distant future.
14: Gather Round has only continued to grow since its inception in 2023 and will now feature a parade through the Adelaide CBD, kicking off the Festival of Footy on Friday afternoon.
16: It'll be the AFL Grand Final Parade, but bigger and better with all stars there. And families will be able to come along and enjoy it.
14: At least 10 players from each club will be represented alongside each senior coach. A Grand Final rematch will also take place on the Saturday if fixturing permits. No new venue announced for McLaren Vale as part of this Gather Round deal. The AFL will continue to host games up in the Barossa for now, though a move to the Southern Wine region hasn't been ruled out for future years.
0: Robot dogs, nude swims and a floating gallery on board the Spirit of Tasmania ferry. Dark Mofo is back for its 13th year, promising to push the boundaries of modern art. More than 100,000 visitors are expected to descend on Hobart, providing a welcome boost for local traders.
17: From upside down crosses to the burning of a giant effigy, and a performance so controversial we can't even show it to you. Dark Mofo is back, bigger and better than ever.
18: We don't stray away from artists looking at big topics.
17: The provocative Midwinter Festival will feature some 82 performances, art installations, musical acts and film screenings across Hobart.
18: So these are artists who are looking at, you know, at the world around us, the way in which technology, warfare, personal lives are changing in the shape of the future that they're ahead of.
17: Last year's festival saw 120,000 unique attendees, delivering more than $60 million for the state's economy.
18: Ticket sales have been fantastic this year. We're so excited to be welcoming so many visitors from interstate and overseas, but we think it's going to be another big year.
17: Businesses across Hobart are preparing for the influx in visitors.
19: Yeah, I remember a time when we all struggled through winter if we had a hospitality business or a tourism business. With the advent of Dark Mofo, Tasmania became alive in winter. It became a destination.
17: The brewers of the world's best blended single malt whiskey are transforming their cocktail bar into a Gotham-inspired destination.
19: We are now an international brand, and we're bringing a little bit of that New York bar-style atmosphere to Hobart.
17: The centrepiece of this year's event will be a floating art gallery on board one of the new Spirit of Tasmania ferries. The vessel is already supposed to be sailing between Devonport and Geelong, but a $700 million infrastructure stuff-up means it's conveniently in Hobart for the event.
20: We were coming to Hobart anyway with Spirit 5. It really became a question of, could we accommodate a art exhibition on our vehicle decks while we were executing the local content fit-out above deck? It turns out we can, we are, and we can't wait to welcome everybody.
17: This year's festival runs from June 11th to the 22nd, culminating in a nude swim on the winter solstice. Aspen Blomfield, Sky News, Hobart.
0: Well, the countdown is on to the 2026 World Cup. These are live pictures coming in from Mexico City on your screen now. For the first time ever, each of the three hosting countries, the United States, Canada and Mexico, will host their own opening ceremony. And as you can see on your screen, hundreds, if not thousands, of fans have begun arriving for the first opening ceremony, which is just hours away and will be taking place there in Mexico City, where Mexico will then go on to host South Africa for the first match at the Azteca Stadium, where those fans are arriving at the moment. Now, internationally renowned star Shakira will be headlining the opening ceremony there, and she'll be performing the official tournament song for the 2026 World Cup. Everyone looking to be quite excited there as they arrive at the stadium. We've seen people with flags and costumes and all sorts. It is going to be an exciting a couple of hours in the lead up to that opening match. Those live pictures coming in from Mexico City on your screen there. Well, stay with us. Coming up on Newsnight, big names turn out to watch the New York Knicks in the NBA Finals.
1: Sky News will be back after this short break.

0: Welcome back. Well, UK Prime Minister Keir Starmer has condemned the acts of violence and unrest on the streets of Northern Ireland following a knife attack, labelling it totally unjustified. Violence continues in Belfast following a knife attack on a man and the arrest of a Sudanese asylum seeker.
1: Another night of scattered violence in Belfast, Northern Ireland. But as of now, nothing like the anti-immigrant riots seen last night. Masked men burning families out of their homes, businesses set on fire, cars and buses torched, police attacked, firefighters struggling, locals in shock.
2: It's terrifying being on the street.
1: All sparked by the brutal stabbing of 44-year-old Northern Ireland resident Stephen Ogilvy. The accused attacker, 30-year-old Sudanese man Hadi Al-Adid. In a widely viewed video, the victim is seen injured in the face and neck. He was blinded in one eye. Bystanders get involved. The assailant charged with attempted murder and held in jail.
3: People are rightly sickened by the horrific attack, but let me be clear, Mr. Speaker. The acts of violence and arson that followed are totally unjustified.
1: While the attack is not currently being treated as terrorism, what has spurred the chaos is the fact that the suspect made his way to Northern Ireland via European Union members France and the Republic of Ireland and was on a 5-year visa seeking asylum.
4: I very much doubt whether this man should have been in Britain at all.
5: Send them home! Send them home!
1: The unrest in Northern Ireland is the latest flare-up over immigration in the UK. Critics complain of lax policies here and in other European countries. Even outsiders like Elon Musk having a say, posting, "Only by protesting repeatedly and loudly will there be any change." Still, as people clean up a scarred Belfast that has seen so much conflict in the past between Catholics and Protestants, the last thing many want to see is a new fight.
6: There are issues to be dealt with, and we need our politicians to step in and help that debate. But we cannot do it with violence.
1: We cannot do it with violence, he says. Again, tonight in Belfast, it's been mostly water cannons from the police, projectiles, and a few fires from small groups of protesters.
0: Microsoft co-founder Bill Gates has testified on his relationship with convicted sex offender Jeffrey Epstein. The tech billionaire's name appeared multiple times in the Epstein files released by the U.S. Justice Department.
7: Microsoft co-founder and billionaire philanthropist Bill Gates testified before a House committee Wednesday about the late sex offender Jeffrey Epstein.
8: I hope my testimony is helpful to the work, important work of the committee to find justice for the victims.
7: Gates said Epstein offered in 2011 to raise money for his global health initiatives. Committee Democrats say Gates admitted he knew then that Epstein had pleaded guilty to sex crimes the year before.
9: When I asked him, "Are you saying that the ends justified the means?" He said, "Well, that's probably too strong of language, but I felt that getting billions of dollars for global health was worth it."
7: Gates told the committee he never victimized anyone and never saw Epstein engage in criminal conduct.
10: No one's accusing Bill Gates of any wrongdoing.
7: The most salacious accusations are from a pair of draft emails where Epstein alleged Gates had gotten a sexually transmitted disease from a Russian woman and needed antibiotics he could secretly slip his wife.
10: Everybody in America has questions about that email.
7: The billionaire denies those allegations and notes he cut off contact years before Epstein was charged with sex trafficking minors. Gates is one of dozens of powerful men who deny any wrongdoing related to Epstein, including President Trump, who complained Congress is spending so much time on the issue.
11: Epstein, this guy, why are they talking about him?
7: Chairman Comer says he wants to bring Acting Attorney General Todd Blanche back before the committee next month.
0: Lawmakers on Capitol Hill are asking U.S. President Donald Trump to name a permanent intelligence chief to make it easier for Congress to renew a surveillance law. But Mr. Trump is doubling down on his temporary pick.
12: President Trump is now asking Congress to pass a short-term extension of a key surveillance law expected to expire on Friday.
13: Put politics aside for a short-term extension. We're not asking for anything heroic here, just that we keep the American people safe.
12: House lawmakers will meet for a vote on Thursday morning, but Democrats are expected to vote no.
14: The negotiations prior to Trump's announcement with respect to Bill Pulte were already in a very sensitive place. And then Donald Trump, as he often does, tosses a hand grenade into those sensitive negotiations.
12: The law, known as FISA, is key to tracking foreign targets like terrorists and cartels. But the holdup for Democrats is President Trump's new acting director of national intelligence, Bill Pulte.
15: He has no qualifications and it endangers the American people to have Bill Pulte in that job, even with a short-term extension.
12: Last week, even some Republican lawmakers voted against Pulte taking the job. But President Trump doubled down, saying Pulte is qualified and it's only temporary.
11: I always say I'd rather have smart than experience, but experience is good, too. I would say this. He's going to be there for a short while we pick somebody else.
12: And President Trump says the White House is currently interviewing five different candidates to officially take over. But in the meantime, the FISA vote is expected to be a fight in Congress.
0: Some of America's most famous celebrities and athletes appeared courtside of Game 4 of the NBA Finals. The Knicks winning the game with a last-minute tip-in, sending the crowd wild. Major stars such as Taylor Swift, Jerry Seinfeld, Chris Rock, Adam Sandler, Spike Lee, Timothy Chalamet, Kylie Jenner and Ben Stiller were seen cheering on the New York Knicks. Game 5 of the Finals against San Antonio will be on Sunday, Australian time. Elon Musk's SpaceX is about to make history, launching the world's biggest ever stock market float. The company will raise billions of dollars in the process, and as senior reporter Matt Taylor explains, the share market listing will make Elon Musk the world's first trillionaire.
16: It's a blockbuster share market listing unlike anything investors have seen before. Elon Musk's SpaceX to float on the NASDAQ, raising $75 billion US dollars. That's around 106 billion Aussie dollars, which will value the company at a whopping 1.77 trillion US dollars, about 2.5 trillion Aussie dollars. Now, shares will trade on the tech-heavy NASDAQ exchange, with Elon Musk's space company issuing 555.6 million shares to investors at $135 a piece. 30% of the company's shares will be offered to individual retail investors, with Elon Musk retaining 42% of the common stock. Now, the float is set to jettison Elon Musk's wealth into the stratosphere and push his personal fortune beyond $1 trillion. He's already the world's richest man with an estimated current net worth of about $735 billion US dollars. This stock market listing of SpaceX means he'll become the first person in the world to hold the title of trillionaire. Now, while enthusiasm and investor interest is high, with demand for the shares outweighing what is available by four times, investors are being urged to exercise caution, with SpaceX yet to turn a profit. Documents submitted as part of the company's prospectus showing that SpaceX posted a $4.9 billion loss last year. Now, the SpaceX company not only holds Musk's space assets, but also the Starlink internet business and Musk's XAI, which includes the social media platform X. Now, this will be the world's largest initial public offering or IPO since Saudi Arabian oil giant Aramco listed in 2019, that float raising about $25.6 billion, that company valued at $1.7 trillion. In the US, the biggest public offering to date has been e-commerce giant Alibaba. That was in 2014, raising $21.8 billion. By comparison, the biggest on the ASX here in Australia, $5 billion in 2018 for Viva Energy. Now, this won't be the last of the big listings in the US this year, with some tech names also going public. The company behind ChatGPT, OpenAI, will look to list later this year. It's already filed documents with fellow AI firm Anthropic, also likely to be a blockbuster listing. Both of these companies will have valuations nearing $1 trillion as well. Shares in SpaceX, though, will start trading on the NASDAQ on Friday US time. Investor appetite and overall market sentiment will determine if the stock soars or if investors will be left grounded.
0: After the break, all the sport as the Rabbitohs on a giant arrow with a very special performance, leaving the Broncos season hanging by a thread.
17: Sky News will be back after this short break.

0: Welcome back to Newsnight. Time now for a Fox Sports News update. Well, the Rabbitohs have inflicted another embarrassing defeat on Premiers Brisbane. South Sydney winning 48-6 to honour former Bunny Jai Arrow. The Broncos have now lost six straight and have several stars on injury watch.
1: Two South Sydney legends walking out side by side to celebrate another Rabbitohs legend. Jai Arrow ringing the legacy bell in the Bunny's first home game since his MND diagnosis. His side rising to the occasion in their wide-out jersey.
2: Here comes Ben Corsi! Try and take that off him this week!
1: Edward Corsi scoring his first try for South Sydney, Alex Johnston finding his 226 just 2 minutes later.
2: Oh, Gray leaves Reynolds behind. Look at Jai Gray! No better man to pass to! Johnston's in!
1: AJ making it 102 tries in 102 games at a Coors Stadium. The Broncos unsure what to do next, but David Fifita wasn't.
2: He got the quick play to ball. Walker, Fifita! Oh, Fifita, Michael Adams!
1: AJ finishing the half with a double. Brisbane torching its captain's challenge as the Rabbits ran riot.
2: To Ward, to poke it, for Walker! Walker Robles! I've just seen a rabbit pull a hat out of a rabbit or something like that.
1: The Bunnies taking a 30-0 halftime lead. Brisbane suffering their biggest halftime deficit ever before briefly turning their fortunes around.
2: Now Hunt, short side, Anderson, terror party over. Well done, Brisbane.
1: Adam Reynolds limping off the field. Ezra Mam ruled out with an AC joint injury. South Sydney rubbing salt in Brisbane's wounds.
2: Pass Ricky back to Rattle! Under Bowie scores! The Mackay Cutter fans are screaming!
1: John Rattle crossing on debut. Johnston sealing victory with his fourth try of the night.
2: Ward kicks through. Chase Hard! Trying to get there again! Look who flashes from the left!
1: The Rabbitohs rising to a 42-point victory in honour of Jai Arrow. The Broncos slumping to their sixth straight defeat. Sophie Norris, Fox Sports News.
0: A blistering 9-goal first quarter has powered the Adelaide Crows to a massive 121-64 win over the Western Bulldogs. Riley Filthorpe returning to the Crows lineup in style. He finished with three majors. Jordan Dawson also kicking three as he recorded the third highest rated quarter performance by a player on record in the first term. Josh Rochelli topped the goal kicking with four majors.
3: Ring ball, no mark from Fogarty. Neil Bullen down to Keys, Keys to Rochelli.
4: Play on.
3: Rochelli spins around and snuck it in.
5: Murray's been a good target up forward as well. Rochelli's kick three. Correction. Rochelli's kick four.
0: Luke Pedler was taken off early with yet another soft tissue injury for Adelaide. A frustrating night for the Bulldogs, not even kicking half the goals off the Crows. The Socceroos have an injury scare on the eve of the FIFA World Cup. Mohamed Touré was absent from training just days out from Australia's opening game of the tournament. The 22-year-old has been in blistering form in the English Championship, scoring 9 goals in 11 games for Norwich City last season. Defender Milos Deganek doing his best to allay concerns when quizzed by our reporter Luke Doherty after the session.
6: So Mo's expected to train tomorrow. There you go. Answer that before you asked it.
7: It's great that he's expected to train tomorrow.
6: Yep, Mo was expected to train tomorrow.
7: Do we know why he didn't train today?
6: You'll see him tomorrow.
7: Cool. When did the boys notice that he wasn't out there?
6: I didn't notice he wasn't out there because a lot of the session was separate parts, attack, defence.
0: Touré was the only player missing from training ahead of the Socceroos match against Turkey on Sunday afternoon, Australian time. Don't forget, for more live and breaking sport, tune in to Fox Sports News at 500. Well, now it's time for a look at the latest forecast. Here's Sky News weather meteorologist Tamsin Green.
8: A northwest cloud band across WA will continue to drive in rain and thunderstorms throughout much of Friday. Conditions easing across Perth, though, with just a few light showers to start the day. Looking mainly dry for Adelaide, but that band of cloud will be advancing in from the west through the evening and overnight. Partly cloudy skies expected for Melbourne, mainly fine there for Hobart as well, staying dry with a good deal of sunshine, but some blustery winds at times. Mainly dry for Canberra and also Sydney. Meanwhile, Brisbane more likely to see those showers, particularly so through the course of the afternoon. Meanwhile, Darwin staying dry with a top of 33 degrees. For more on the weather, join us over on Channel 601.
0: Coming up after the break, world news overnight, including the latest out of the UK following the resignation of Defence Secretary John Healey.
9: Sky News will be back after this short break.

0: Sky News will be back after this short break.
1: Fire the Liar, an audit reveals millions of dollars in donations to One Nation are legitimate. The UK's Defence Secretary resigns, warning Prime Minister Keir Starmer's defence investment plan is making the country less safe. And US President Donald Trump says American forces will hit Iran very hard tonight, threatening to seize the country's main energy hub. In Fox Sports News tonight, the Rabbitohs honour Jai Arrow with a very special performance, hammering the Broncos by 42 points, with the Premiers suffering a sixth straight defeat. And Jordan Dawson inspires Adelaide to another impressive victory, a first quarter blitz helping set up a dominant 57-point win.
2: And in weather, rain and storms will dominate across the west, associated with the northwest cloud band. Meanwhile, conditions easing across the east. We've got all the latest for you over on Channel 601.
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1: Good evening. Thanks for your company here this evening on Newsnight. An audit of One Nation's Fire the Liar donation drive has concluded the millions of dollars it's received are legitimate. In the last hour, the donations raised have surpassed $2.6 million. Political correspondent Cameron Redden broke the story and has the details.
3: This is the seven-page examination prepared by software developer Daryl Munnink into One Nation's campaign, which has now raised more than $2 million. It was done to try and refute questions about the legitimacy of those donations, questions that were even raised by the Prime Minister.
4: What evidence is there?
3: Mr. Munnink's audit was obtained first by Sky News. Having reviewed the website's source code, production data and speaking with the donation code engineer, he concludes that he is satisfied the fundraising total calculation currently includes only successful received and validated donation payments. In other words, the party really has raised over $2 million in 2 days. On Thursday, One Nation leader Pauline Hanson rubbished suggestions she was fudging the figures.
5: Why would I call out the liar by the liar, then go and do something like that myself? It would destroy me.
3: Earlier, a One Nation official told Sky News there have been more than 28,000 individual donors through the website, each giving an average of $59. Sky News has run this audit past a number of tech experts who've also backed up its findings. In fact, one suggested the true value of donations could be even higher, given security measures on payment gateways like PayPal and BPAY often produce a lag, meaning it could be a day or two between payments being made and then showing up in One Nation's accounts.
1: Overseas, and the UK Defence Secretary has resigned over a disagreement with the country's Prime Minister about defence spending. In a letter addressed to Keir Starmer, John Healey accused the Prime Minister of failing to commit the resources required to defend the UK.
6: Brutal, unforgiving, unstinting, that's the letter. 2 pages from John Healey, one of the solid, most reliable figures in Keir Starmer's cabinet, but no longer, in the last hour, resigning with one of the most devastating letters I can remember. This is a resignation on par with Geoffrey Howe in the 1980s. Government sources telling me it's going to make Keir Starmer's already slim chances of survival in the next few days altogether harder. Let's go to the letter and see what it said. John Healey begins, "This is a letter I never expected to write, and now I do so with great regret and reluctance." He talks about the record of the Labour government, and he says in the first page, the conclusion, "You have been unable and the Treasury has been unwilling to commit the resources that the nation needs to defend the country at this time of rising threats." Look at that sentence. A direct attack on Keir Starmer, but a direct attack as well on Rachel Reeves, the Chancellor, who will have so many questions to answer as well as a result of what's going on right now. If we go through to the second page, you see some of the most damaging parts of this letter. John Healey says, your financial settlement, the DIP, Defence Investment Plan, which I was first given in full on Monday afternoon, so just a matter of days ago this week, falls well short of what is required for defence and the country at this dangerous time. Look at that. John Healey saying to answer as well as a result of what's going on

0: The speech at the Munich Security Conference back in February. Without a defence investment plan that meets the moment in this way, I am being forced to make decisions and I am now left that would reduce the readiness of our forces and increase the risk to personnel on operations and make the country less safe. Look at that. John Healey, of all people, talking about Keir Starmer, making the country less safe. Devastating from him. He goes on, after explaining to you that I would not be able to accept the DIP settlement that does not give our forces the resources they need, I am now left with no other option than to submit my resignation as your defence secretary. He issues best wishes to the future. But this is a major moment in British politics. John Healey has forced the nation to confront its weakness on defence. He has done so by weakening, possibly terminally, the future of the Prime Minister, Keir Starmer. And he has made clear that he is not willing to put it up. And the character and the reputation and the sense of loyalty that John Healey has exuded through administrations for the last 20 years make this an altogether devastating letter from somebody with little ambition, we think, for himself, but now likely to hasten the demise of the person currently scrambling to find a replacement in number 10.
1: US President has warned American forces will strike Iran, quote, very hard tonight. Speaking to Fox News, President Donald Trump also said America might seize the country's main energy hub, Karg Island.
2: We dropped $250 million worth of bombs on them last night. You know, the whole thing is crazy. But and they're really in submission. They just don't know it yet. Okay, to be honest with you, they just don't know it yet. And we are talking to them and all. But you know, look, my preference has always been take Karg Island. That's been Brian knows that. I spoke to him a long time ago. Lawrence knows it. I spoke to him a long time ago. I said my preference would be that. I don't know that America has the stomach for it, to be honest with you. You know, make a fortune. But I don't know that America has the stomach. I think they'd like to see us come home. But we did it with Venezuela. Venezuela's worked out great for everybody. We've taken millions and millions of barrels of oil out of Venezuela. We brought them to Houston and various other places, Louisiana, where you know, refineries that we have that are incredible. They're going 24 hours a day, making a fortune. And you know, I like that in this case, too. But I'm not sure that America has a long time. You know, it's a little longer process, something that's a guarantee if I want to do it.
3: Mr. President,
2: but I'm not sure the country has the appetite for it.
1: And Donald Trump has described attacks carried out by Iran as violent and vicious as the U.S. wraps up another round of airstrikes on the nation. The latest strikes are the administration's response to the downing of a U.S. Apache helicopter.
4: Well, despite this new wave of attacks and counterattacks, President Trump still maintains that a deal with Iran is close.
5: Missiles launched in darkness, one after another. A series of attacks on Iran that the president had promised just hours earlier.
6: We're going to be attacking them, and attacking them very hard.
5: The latest attacks, a continuing effort to respond to the downing of a U.S. Apache helicopter. And the president told the dramatic story of the Iranian drone attack that brought it down and the incredible survival of the two pilots.
6: That bomb was lodged in the helicopter. It didn't explode. It was on fire, but it didn't explode. Those two guys, they knew how to fly, but they got very lucky.
5: But the president did not get the best news on the economy. Signs that inflation is edging up because of rising fuel costs. But he did offer an unusual take.
6: I love the inflation. You know why? The
5: president went on to explain that the U.S. has been quietly guiding ships through the Strait of Hormuz to help bring down oil prices. And he has long argued that gas prices will plummet when the war ends. Iran's military, though, dismissed the president's threats. And critics here at home say the latest attacks show there is no end in sight.
7: It is re-escalation. The war has never ended.
4: Gas prices, though, continued their downward trend, according to AAA, dropping another penny a gallon overnight.
1: Back home now, and the health minister is refusing to delay his NDIS overhaul despite growing pressure from advocates and now the states. Senior political reporter Trudy McIntosh has more on the funding fight.
3: Labor's NDIS reforms have been put under the microscope at a parliamentary inquiry this

0: week. Almost every witness that's appeared before the inquiry is calling on the government to make major changes before it passes Parliament.
1: If the bill passes in its current form, it will strip our children and ourselves of rights. We will be made second-class citizens in our own country, and it will kill people.
2: So there certainly needs to be more consultation. There needs to be more consideration.
3: There are critical amendments that we believe need to be made.
0: The NDIS overhaul was announced in April. It proposes tighter eligibility requirements, increased parental responsibility, and cuts to participant plans. If passed, it's forecast to reduce the cost of the scheme from $70 billion to $55 billion in 2030. The Health Minister isn't open to delaying the July 1 deadline.
4: No, that's not our intention. So we're confident that the timeline that we've set out, the need to get this bill through the Parliament as quickly as possible before the winter break, is the right plan, a plan that will ensure that we start down the path of getting this enormously important scheme back on track.
0: But the fate of the changes rests with the coalition in the Senate, the opposition leader indicating more needs to be done.
5: We haven't been convinced that what the government has put forward will make it sustainable, and we need to see that.
0: State disability ministers also want to see major changes, telling the inquiry they are not in a position and have made no agreement to deliver like-for-like services for people who were exited from the NDIS.
6: Come on, Labor, it's time to scrap this bill and go back to the drawing board. Start again.
0: The inquiry received more than 4,000 submissions. The committee is due to report back with recommendations in just 5 days' time.
7: New South Wales Premier Chris Minns is pushing back against claims of wrongdoing over an alleged donation scheme tied to his 2015 election campaign. Two former Labor figures, Ernest Wong and Jonathan Yee, face criminal charges for allegedly concealing campaign donations.
8: More than a decade after cash was raised for Chris Minns' first tilt at Parliament, the fallout is still being felt. Two former Labor figures will face court accused of concealing the source of donations made to Minns' 2015 election campaign. Former Labor MP Ernest Wong and former political candidate Jonathan Yee are accused of taking part in a scheme designed to get around New South Wales electoral funding laws.
9: I've seen some commentary from our political opponents, and the question I'd ask is, what did I do wrong? I mean, I think that I'm entitled to ask that of my political opponents. What have I done wrong?
8: The allegations centre around $10,000 raised at a Sydney fundraising dinner in 2014. Minns isn't accused of any offence. But with fresh criminal charges laid, he's defending his role.
9: I think it's good that the criminal justice system is pursuing people who've broken the law, particularly these people. I completely reject any allegations or insinuations that I was responsible for it or involved in it or had knowledge about it. That is absolutely untrue.
8: The issue has haunted Labor for years. It first surfaced during ICAC's Operation Aero investigation into party fundraising. Then came a parliamentary inquiry where a sworn affidavit from former Labor staffer David Latham was tendered in a closed hearing before more scrutiny from the Electoral Commission.
9: I completely and emphatically deny it. I've been asked that about 10 times, and on each and every occasion I say it is not true. So at this point, I can't say much more, can I?
8: The Premier says he contacted electoral authorities after the allegations became public. It took several years to return the funds.
9: I placed that amount of money in a trust with my solicitor until they came back to me. And then just prior to the 2023 election, they made contact with me and said, if you would like to voluntarily return those donations, we'll accept them. So I did.
8: The prosecution will have its first court mention on June 16. Lauren Forbes, Sky News.
7: Stay with us. Coming up on Newsnight, Treasurer Jim Chalmers accused of stoking class warfare. I'll tell you why next.
10: Sky News will be back after this short break.

0: Welcome back. Well, Treasurer Jim Chalmers is not backing away from class war language, which he has accused opposition leader Angus Taylor of being born at the top of the ladder. Speaking to the ABC, the Treasurer again pushed that his budget is about everyday Australians and not the privileged like Mr. Taylor.
1: The point that I've made about the ladder is there's not much point in having a ladder if the first few rungs are missing. Angus Taylor was born at the top of the ladder, good on him, but I think that that means he doesn't understand that a lot of the people are struggling. A lot of people are finding it hard to get a toehold in a very difficult housing market.
0: Earlier in a speech to the Labor Party's National Policy Forum, the Treasurer reportedly said prominent opponents of his budget were motivated by protecting their privilege. More billboards attacking Victorian Premier Jacinda Allen have hit the streets of Melbourne. Images obtained by the Herald Sun show the truck billboards hitting the streets of Melbourne. One portrays the Premier as a witch being pushed by Pauline Hanson and the Prime Minister as a character from the musical Wicked. And on another, Allen is pictured as a burglar. It follows other controversial mobile billboards urging Victorians to ditch the witch, which the Premier saw as sexist. Brittany Higgins has scored herself a new job as the leader of Vita Fund, which advocates for better gender equity outcomes in Australia. On its website, it promotes Brittany Higgins as its executive director with experience across advocacy, public policy, philanthropy and democratic reform. And it says after speaking publicly about her alleged assault in Parliament House, she has helped expose widespread cultural and structural failures, prompting multiple national reviews and driving major reforms. Vita Fund claims to be focused on misogyny and anti-democratic extremism, which it says increasingly influence political discourse. Notorious gang rapist Mohammed Skaf, who served more than two decades in prison for a series of attacks against young women, has once again been arrested. Mr. Skaf has been admitted to hospital after an alleged scuffle with police. Crystal Wu has the details from Bankstown Police Station.
2: Mohammed Skaf has been arrested and charged with drug supply offences. The convicted rapist and two others were arrested following a drug supply operation in Sydney's southwest. The 42-year-old was arrested in Greenacre at about 11:30 on Wednesday. Officers allegedly seized $25,000 in cash and 140 grams of cocaine. Skaff has been charged with 24 offences.
3: Each of those are going to be charged with quite significant offences, you know, large commercial drug supply, ongoing drug supply, participating in criminal group, and also dealing with proceeds of crime.
2: The 42-year-old is a convicted gang rapist, accused of raping at least six schoolgirls over several weeks in 2000. He served 21 years behind bars before being released on parole in 2021.
4: He's only been out of jail 5 years. He has come to the attention of police more than once since then. So now he's been arrested and he faces a lengthy stretch in jail if he's convicted of this.
2: The arrest comes as concerns grow over escalating gangland violence in Sydney. In a separate matter, a man and teenage daughter were allegedly targeted in an attempted underworld shooting during school pickup at Fairfield on Tuesday. CCTV vision shows a man running up to a 44-year-old father and his 15-year-old daughter.
5: The brazenness of this crime is shocking. It's violent in its nature, it's public in its orientation, and of course it's concerning to us and the broader community.
6: These criminal organisations are giving the big middle finger to this government and to the police minister. They don't care about the new laws. They are doing their own thing on their own terms, and this government needs to answer a very concerned public what they are doing about it.
2: Police believe the targets have no known links to organised crime.
0: The widower of missing fraudster Melissa Caddick has made serious allegations against police after he was charged with assaulting a dog walker in Sydney's East. Anthony Coletti told court he was lured in for questioning under false pretences and grilled under duress, claims thrown out by the judge.
7: drowning out the noise, wearing headphones on his way into court, just as Anthony Coletti says he was doing when he's accused of assaulting Julie Brandon, who was walking her dog with a friend at Lighthouse Reserve in Vaucluse last July. All of a sudden, this person barged into my shoulder and I fell over on the ground. I said, "I've just been shoved." He took no notice. "I'm very lucky that I didn't break anything." The 73-year-old denying she could be mistaken when asked whether it's possible if she or her alleged attacker had accidentally tripped over. Anthony Coletti has pleaded not guilty over the alleged clifftop clash. Today in the witness box, making some accusations of his own. The hairstylist accusing police of luring him in for questioning under false pretenses, believing he was there to collect the belongings of his missing wife, conwoman Melissa Caddick. Coletti was instead shown photos of the assault suspect, which he confirmed was him. Now the 44-year-old claims he was acting under duress. "I would have called a lawyer. I felt like I was trapped in a room where I had to answer questions. I felt threatened." Any claims of police wrongdoing thrown out by the judge. Mr. Coletti's case continues tomorrow.
8: Who's telling the truth here?
0: Work is starting on Sydney's new Bankstown Hospital. It's a major boost to healthcare in the city's growing southwest, representing the largest single investment in a public hospital in the state's history.
9: Clearing the ground for a $2 billion public hospital in the heart of Bankstown. This used to be the TAFE campus, but will become a new 14-storey hospital that will transform health services in one of the country's fastest growing regions.
10: It'll come with state-of-the-art operating theatres, a brand new emergency department, an ICU, cancer services, a range of different ambulatory and mental health services.
9: The site is close to the new metro station, the Bankstown CBD and university campuses. The old hospital won't be abandoned. It will continue to provide community health services. The new hospital is due to be completed in 2031.
5: It will take pressure off Westmead Emergency Department. It'll take pressure off Canterbury Emergency Department. Same thing in St George.
9: Another $400 million will go towards a public hospital maintenance blitz, upgrading facilities and modernising equipment.
11: Hospital funding aside, the Premier continues to face questions about another type of funding, a donation scandal surrounding his 2015 election campaign.
9: It follows the charging of two Labor figures accused of orchestrating a scheme to cover up banned donations.
5: I completely reject any allegations or insinuations that I was responsible for it or involved in it or had knowledge about it.
0: Four men will front court this month over a series of alleged random slingshot attacks in Brisbane. Kaisa Shields has the details.
12: At least four people have been injured in alleged assaults across Brisbane's western suburbs. A young group of men is being accused of using handmade slingshots to fire metal objects from a vehicle at strangers last month. In separate incidents, a 22-year-old woman was struck on the forehead, a 36-year-old woman was hit on the hand, a 53-year-old man was struck in the back, and a 64-year-old woman was hit on the jaw. It's understood the objects being fired were lead fishing sinkers. Police searched a vehicle and two properties as part of their investigation.
13: This motor vehicle has been observed in a number of offence locations for some weapons offences.
12: Two handmade slingshots, two pocket shot-style devices and knuckle dusters were allegedly found in a Hyundai i30. Multiple charges have been laid against three 19-year-old men and a 20-year-old man. All four alleged offenders are expected to appear in Brisbane Magistrates Court later this month. Police are appealing for any more victims to come forward.
0: A parade featuring all 18 clubs will be the new centrepiece of the AFL's Gather Round. The announcement, part of a three-year extension, keeping the festival of footy in the City of Churches.
14: South Australia has locked in Gather Round till 2029, though the state will have to wait for an announcement on Origin footy. It's been anticipated South Australia's future in State of Origin would form part of the three-year gather-round extension announced at Adelaide Oval on Thursday.
15: We're having conversations with our players and clubs and state governments about that, but South Australia are a really proud football state and they will be involved in Origin going forward.
14: Western Australia hosted Victoria in February, with speculation South Australia would play the Big V in Melbourne next year, breaking the 28-year Origin drought for the state before hosting in 2028.
16: I would characterise it as only growing anticipation of what hopefully the AFL will announce in the not too distant future.
14: Gather Round has only continued to grow since its inception in 2023 and will now feature a parade through the Adelaide CBD, kicking off the Festival of Footy on Friday afternoon.
16: It'll be the AFL Grand Final Parade, but bigger and better with all stars there. And families will be able to come along and enjoy it.
14: At least 10 players from each club will be represented alongside each senior coach. A Grand Final rematch will also take place on the Saturday if fixturing permits. No new venue announced for McLaren Vale as part of this Gather Round deal. The AFL will continue to host games up in the Barossa for now, though a move to the Southern Wine region has been ruled out for future years.
0: Robot dogs, nude swims and a floating gallery on board the Spirit of Tasmania ferry. Dark Mofo is back for its 13th year, promising to push the boundaries of modern art. More than 100,000 visitors are expected to descend on Hobart, providing a welcome boost for local traders.
17: From upside down crosses to the burning of a giant effigy, and a performance so controversial we can't even show it to you. Dark Mofo is back, bigger and better than ever.
18: We don't stray away from artists looking at big topics.
17: The provocative Midwinter Festival will feature some 82 performances, art installations, musical acts and film screenings across Hobart.
18: So these are artists who are looking at, you know, at the world around us, the way in which technology, warfare, personal lives are changing in the shape of the future that they're ahead of.
17: Last year's festival saw 120,000 unique attendees, delivering more than $60 million for the state's economy.
18: Ticket sales have been fantastic this year. We're so excited to be welcoming so many visitors from interstate and overseas, but we think it's going to be another big year.
17: Businesses across Hobart are preparing for the influx in visitors.
19: Yeah, I remember a time when we all struggled through winter if we had a hospitality business or a tourism business. With the advent of Dark Mofo, Tasmania became alive in winter. It became a destination.
17: The brewers of the world's best blended single malt whiskey are transforming their cocktail bar into a Gotham-inspired destination.
19: We are now an international brand, and we're bringing a little bit of that New York bar style atmosphere to Hobart.
17: The centrepiece of this year's event will be a floating art gallery on board one of the new Spirit of Tasmania ferries. The vessel is already supposed to be sailing between Devonport and Geelong, but a $700 million infrastructure stuff-up means it's conveniently in Hobart for the event.
20: We were coming to Hobart anyway with Spirit 5. It really became a question of could we accommodate an art exhibition on our vehicle decks while we were executing the local content fit-out above deck. It turns out we can, we are, and we can't wait to welcome everybody.
17: This year's festival runs from June 11th to the 22nd, culminating in a nude swim on the winter solstice. Aspen Blomfield, Sky News, Hobart.
0: Well, the countdown is on to the 2026 World Cup. These are live pictures coming in from Mexico City on your screen now. For the first time ever, each of the three hosting countries, the United States, Canada and Mexico, will host their own opening ceremony. And as you can see on your screen, hundreds, if not thousands, of fans have begun arriving for the first opening ceremony, which is just hours away and will be taking place there in Mexico City, where Mexico will then go on to host South Africa for the first match at the Azteca Stadium, where those fans are arriving at the moment. Now, internationally renowned star Shakira will be headlining the opening ceremony there, and she'll be performing the official tournament song for the 2026 World Cup. Everyone looking to be quite excited there as they arrive at the stadium. We've seen people with flags and costumes and all sorts. It is going to be an exciting couple of hours in the lead up to that opening match. Those live pictures coming in from Mexico City on your screen there. Well, stay with us. Coming up on Newsnight, big names turn out to watch the New York Knicks in the NBA Finals.
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0: Breaking news, Donald Trump calls off scheduled strikes on Iran despite earlier threatening a very hard attack.
1: Prime Minister knows what...
2: Barely 24 hours
0: UK's later, Defence Secretary quits defense over spending defence funding rows, placing potential pressure on the AUKUS agreement. One Nation's Fire the Liar donations deemed legitimate after an audit into the funding drive. Elon Musk expected to become the world's first trillionaire as company SpaceX sets to launch its first ever stock market float.
3: This is First Edition.
0: Good morning. Great to have your company. US President Donald Trump has decided to stand down on further strikes on Iran. Writing in a post on Truth Social, he says, based on the fact that discussions with the Islamic Republic of Iran have been brought to the highest level of Iranian leadership and approved, I have, as President of the United States of America, cancelled the scheduled strikes and bombings against Iran this evening. Discussions and final points have been in both concept and great detail approved by all parties involved, including the United States, Israel, Saudi Arabia, UAE, Qatar, Turkey, Pakistan, Bahrain, Kuwait, Jordan, Egypt and others. The naval blockade will remain in full force and effect until this transaction is finalised. Time and place of the signing to be announced shortly. Mark Stone has more.
4: I think it's worth pointing out that on a number of occasions over the past few months, we've seen President Trump take this same sort of strategy where he presents a sense of huge jeopardy and then within a few hours seems to suggest that he's sorted it out and what he had threatened will no longer happen. Now, whether or not there was a genuine sense of jeopardy and a genuine breakthrough which has resulted in everything being okay, or whether he's actually manufacturing this situation, it's really very hard to tell. I've tried to get some clarity from sources in the region. Qatar is a key part of the negotiations at the moment. They have not been forthcoming. It's worth saying...
0: Let's go live now to Donald Trump.
5: Prime Minister, I call him the general. He's a general. He's a great general. He's so great that he's actually a field marshal, a step above. And they're all very happy. The whole Middle East is happy. And long beyond the Middle East, the strait will open as soon as we have it signed. We've been taking out many ships that nobody knew. Even the fake news didn't know it. But over the last month, we've been taking out ships, big ships, quietly at night. You guys didn't know that. Pretty cool, right? As a captain. He knows about more about ships than I do, but it's pretty cool. They turned off the lights. We bombed their radar and everything, so they couldn't see what was going on. And we took out some nights 25 ships, some nights 15. The last four or five nights we did 25, 22, 21, 26, 18, and 14. Who else would remember those numbers? Nobody. And but a lot of ships, a lot of oil is out. That's why oil, even before this, the market couldn't understand why it was so free. There was more oil than they thought, what they're trying to... We took them out at night. And that with the strait will officially open as soon as we sign, which could be soon, very soon, maybe over the weekend in Europe. I won't be able to be there, but... J.D. will be there, Vice President, and some of the people. Steve Witkoff did a great job, Jared. So we'll take some questions, but right now we're here to talk about fishermen and fisherwomen, okay? We have, they're great people. And I guess I'm a little prejudiced because they all voted for me. Would you say I got 100% or just
6: 110%.
5: I think if I didn't, we'd have a surprise. We'd have a big surprise. So it's my honor to be taking this action to lower seafood costs and generate millions and millions of dollars in new business for our great, really great fishermen, great people, by restoring commercial access to
0: Donald Trump there, live at the White House, talking about the cancelled strikes against Iran. We'll get more reaction and head to the US with Pete Stefanovic and Jonathan Curtsey. In the meantime, UK Defence Secretary John Healey has resigned due to the British government's lack of spending in the sector. His resignation taking place several hours before he was due to meet our Defence Minister Richard Marles, and now places more pressure on the future of the AUKUS agreement.
2: John Healey in a last-ditch public plea for more money.
6: I'm not going to comment on figures. The Prime Minister knows what defence and the nation needs. He's set to make his announcement soon.
2: Barely 24 hours later, though, it was the Defence Secretary who was setting the agenda. In a damning resignation letter, he accused Sir Keir Starmer of risking national security by failing to fund a major defence investment plan properly. Mr. Healey wrote, "Your DIP financial settlement falls well short of what's required for defence and the country at this dangerous time." No other British Defence Secretary is thought to have resigned on a point of principle quite like this before, at least not in living memory. That makes the move even more of a devastating blow for the Prime Minister's already dwindling authority. It also underlines the gravity of the crisis facing the UK armed forces, hollowed out since the end of the Cold War and now urgently needing to rearm to confront new threats. The absence so far of any official response from the Prime Minister to the loss of his Defence Secretary, a sign of utter disarray at the heart of government. The Conservative leader was quick to fill the void.
7: He has done the honourable thing and resigned. I am glad that he agrees with me that we need to put more money into defence.
2: But defence was hollowed out under the Tories too. Labour had pledged to fix the mess, publishing a major review last year that set out how to modernise and transform the Army, Navy and Air Force at a time of mounting threats. Yet a funded plan to turn the vision into a reality never followed. Instead, there were months of wrangling between the Treasury and the Ministry of Defence over how much extra money was needed for the military and where it would come from.
8: This culminated in an extraordinary few days here at the Ministry of Defence. I mean, what must people inside that building be thinking? I understand Mr. Healey was told on Monday he'd be receiving a much smaller amount of additional money than he and his military chiefs had been asking for. He pushed back. In particular, he's looking for a clear commitment to increase defence spending to 3% of GDP by 2030, up from around 2.3% now, which would mean tens of billions of pounds of extra money for defence. But the Prime Minister and his Chancellor have yet to budge.
2: The head of NATO said he respected Mr. Healey, who should have been in Brussels next week.
9: What we are seeing all over the alliance is countries increasing their defence investments. And of course, it's not easy, because in the end, there is always a trade-off with other expenses, which are also important. But the core task of every government in the end is keeping the country safe.
2: Unless Keir Starmer can fix his defence disaster, he'll face difficult questions from allies, including Donald Trump, when he attends a summit of NATO leaders in July. Though that does depend on whether he's still Prime Minister by then. Deborah Haynes, Sky News.
0: An audit of One Nation's Fire the Liar donation drive has concluded the millions of dollars it's received are legitimate. Political correspondent Cameron Redden broke the story and has details.
10: This is the seven-page examination prepared by software developer Daryl Munnink into One Nation's campaign, which has now raised more than $2 million. It was done to try and refute questions about the legitimacy of those donations, questions that were even raised by the Prime Minister.
11: Did she, though? What evidence is there?
10: Mr. Munnink's audit was obtained first by Sky News. Having reviewed the website's source code, production data and speaking with the donation code engineer, he concludes that he is satisfied the fundraising total calculation currently includes only successful received and validated donation payments. In other words, the party really has raised over $2 million in 2 days. On Thursday, One Nation leader Pauline Hanson rubbished suggestions she was fudging the figures.
12: Why would I call out the liar, by the liar, then go and do something like that myself? It would destroy me.
10: Earlier, a One Nation official told Sky News there have been more than 28,000 individual donors through the website, each giving an average of $59. Sky News has run this audit past a number of tech experts who've also backed up its findings. In fact, one suggested the true value of donations could be even higher, given security measures on payment gateways like PayPal and BPay often produce a lag, meaning it could be a day or two between payments being made and then showing up in One Nation's accounts.
0: New analysis has shown how much taxpayer funding major political parties have been receiving. The Daily Telegraph has analysed electoral funding payments and special arrangements of various major parties, and it has found Labor as the largest beneficiary and the Liberals close behind. As per the Australian Electoral Commission's public funding scheme in the last election, Labor collected more than $36 million. The Liberal Party received more than $28 million. The Greens secured more than $12 million. One Nation collected $6 million. And the Nationals took home $4 million. The closure of coal-fired power plants and increased spending towards renewable projects are affecting the country's productivity. That's according to the Productivity Commission, who is calling on the government to prioritise efficient and cost-effective investments. Deputy Chair Alex Robson released a study highlighting green energy investments were contributing to a productivity decline. It is estimated Labor's annual spending commitments towards renewable energy are around $9 million. The Health Minister is refusing to delay its NDIS overhaul despite growing pressure from advocates and now the states. Senior political reporter Trudy McIntosh has more on the funding fight.
13: Labor's NDIS reforms have been put under the microscope at a parliamentary inquiry this week. Almost every witness that's appeared before the inquiry is calling on the government to make major changes before it passes Parliament.
14: If the bill passes in its current form, it will strip our children and ourselves of rights. We will be made second-class citizens in our own country, and it will kill people.
15: So there certainly needs to be more consultation. There needs to be more consideration.
16: There are critical amendments that we believe need to be made.
13: The NDIS overhaul was announced in April. It proposes tighter eligibility requirements, increased parental responsibility, and cuts to participant plans. If passed, it's forecast to reduce the cost of the scheme from $70 billion to $55 billion in 2030. The Health Minister isn't open to delaying the July 1 deadline.
17: No, that's not our intention. So we're confident that the timeline that we've set out, the need to get this bill through the Parliament as quickly as possible before the winter break, is the right plan, a plan that will ensure that we start down the path of getting this enormously important scheme back on track.
13: But the fate of the changes rests with the coalition in the Senate, the opposition leader indicating more needs to be done.
18: We haven't been convinced that what the government has put forward will make it sustainable, and we need to see that.
13: State disability ministers also want to see major changes, telling the inquiry they are not in a position and have made no agreement to deliver like-for-like services for people who were exited from the NDIS.
19: Come on, Labor, it's time to scrap this bill and go back to the drawing board. Start again.
13: The inquiry received more than 4,000 submissions. The committee is due to report back with recommendations in just 5 days' time.
0: The death toll from this week's deadly quake in the Philippines has risen to 45 people. Authorities say at least 31 people are still missing, but aftershocks are striking the region, hindering rescue efforts and threatening more damage than the initial quake. One local mayor is issuing a plea for helicopters to transport food in a bid to prevent hunger in landslide isolated villages. The Pentagon was locked down and partially evacuated today after a false alarm reportedly set off the hazardous materials sensor. Multiple floors and corridors in the building were locked down and people were evacuated due to a hazardous materials incident. Sources familiar with the incident believe the sensor system was malfunctioning, causing the false alarm. Pentagon spokesperson Sean Parnell posted on X saying, early this morning, Pentagon occupants were notified of a potential air quality quality issue, prompting immediate precautionary safety measures and evaluation. Subsequent testing confirmed no hazard exits and normal operations have resumed. Coming up after the break, Elon Musk to become the world's first trillionaire. Find out why next.
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0: Sky News will be back after this short break.
1: Good morning. Let's see what's making the front pages of the newspapers for this Friday morning across the country, starting off with The Australian for you. Renewables drag down productivity. Falling productivity levels are being driven by the replacement of coal-fired power plants with renewable energy projects. Plus, another headline here, double jeopardy, test of rape acquittal after forensic DNA do-over. So the case of a man found not guilty of rape is set to make double jeopardy legal. History in Queensland. To the Daily Telegraph, cash for vote scam. In the last 3 years, the political parties have received more than $210 million in taxpayer handouts through the cash for votes scheme. And to the Sydney Morning Herald, police bully culture rife. Former New South Wales Police Commissioner Karen Webb is warning that the state police force turned a blind eye to bullying and discriminatory behaviour for years. To Queensland, the Courier Mail's front page, sad truth of social media. A new Australian study has found teens who scroll on social media for more than 2 hours a day are more likely to experience depression. A New South Wales man will front court today after allegedly sending three offensive emails to a witness who appeared before the Bondi Royal Commission. A search warrant uncovered a number of electronic devices and two prohibited weapons. Federal police also seized right-wing literature and pamphlets, as well as instructions on making explosives for further examination. The 59-year-old man faces a maximum penalty of 10 years imprisonment. A new study has found teenagers who use social media for hours during the day are more likely to experience depression. Data from the Murdoch Children's Research Institute found teens using social media for 2 hours or more had poorer well-being to those who spent less than 1 hour. Young adolescent girls were affected the most, equating to 11 cases of depression for every 100 who use social media for more than 2 hours. Elon Musk's SpaceX is about to make history, launching the world's biggest ever stock market float today. The company will raise billions of dollars in the process. And as senior reporter Matt Taylor explains, the share market listing will make Elon Musk the world's first trillionaire.
2: It's a blockbuster share market listing unlike anything investors have seen before. Elon Musk's SpaceX to float on the NASDAQ, raising $75 billion US dollars. That's around 106 billion Aussie dollars, which will value the company at a whopping 1.77 trillion US dollars, about 2.5 trillion Aussie dollars. Now, shares will trade on the tech-heavy NASDAQ exchange, with Elon Musk's space company issuing 555.6 million shares to investors at $135 US dollars apiece. 30% of the company's shares will be offered to individual retail investors, with Elon Musk retaining 42% of the common stock. The float is set to jettison Elon Musk's wealth into the stratosphere and push his personal fortune beyond $1 trillion. He's already the world's richest man with an estimated current net worth of about $735 billion US dollars. This stock market listing of SpaceX means he'll become the first person in the world to hold the title of trillionaire. Now, while enthusiasm and investor interest is high, with demand for the shares outweighing what is available by 4 times, investors are being urged to exercise caution, with SpaceX yet to turn a profit. Documents submitted as part of the company's prospectus showing that SpaceX posted a $4.9 billion US dollar loss last year. Now, the SpaceX company not only holds Musk's space assets, but also the Starlink internet business and Musk's XAI, which includes the social media platform X. Now, this will be the world's largest initial public offering or IPO since Saudi Arabian oil giant Aramco listed in 2019. That float raising about 25.6 billion US dollars. That company valued at 1.7 trillion. In the US, the biggest public offering to date has been e-commerce giant Alibaba. That was in 2014, raising 21.8 billion. By comparison, the biggest on the ASX here in Australia, 5 billion in 2018 for Viva Energy. Now, this won't be the last of the big listings in the US. US this year, with some tech names also going public. The company behind ChatGPT, OpenAI, will look to list later this year. It's already filed documents with fellow AI firm Anthropic, also likely to be a blockbuster listing. Both of these companies will have valuations nearing $1 trillion as well. Shares in SpaceX, though, will start trading on the NASDAQ on Friday US time. Investor appetite and overall market sentiment will determine if the stock soars or if investors will be left grounded.
1: A parade featuring all 18 clubs will be the new centrepiece of the AFL's Gather Round. As Monique van der Heyden explains, the announcement is part of a three-year extension, keeping the Festival of Footy in the City of Churches.
3: South Australia has locked in Gather Round till 2029, though the state will have to wait for an announcement on Origin footy. It's been anticipated South Australia's future in State of Origin would form part of the three-year Gather Round extension announced at Adelaide Oval on Thursday.
4: We're having conversations with our players and clubs and state governments about that, but South Australia are a really proud football state and they will be involved in Origin going forward.
3: Western Australia hosted Victoria in February, with speculation South Australia would play the Big V in Melbourne next year, breaking the 28-year Origin drought for the state before hosting in 2028.
5: I would characterise it as only growing anticipation of what hopefully the AFL will announce in the not too distant future.
3: Gather Round has only continued to grow since its inception in 2023 and will now feature a parade through the Adelaide CBD, kicking off the Festival of Footy on Friday afternoon.
5: It'll be the AFL Grand Final parade, but bigger and better with all stars there. And families will be able to come along and enjoy it.
3: At least 10 players from each club will be represented alongside each senior coach. A Grand Final rematch will also take place on the Saturday if fixturing permits. No new venue announced for McLaren Vale as part of this Gather Round deal. The AFL will continue to host games up in the Barossa for now, though a move to the southern wine region hasn't been ruled out for future years.
1: A look at the weather now with Sky News weather meteorologist Tamsin Green.
6: Friday will bring a tale of two halves in terms of the weather, with showers tending to ease across the east of the country. Meanwhile, a northwest cloud band will be driving in rain and thunderstorms quite widely across WA. Now, despite those conditions easing across the east, we'll still be seeing scattered showers drive in for Brisbane. These tending to be more prevalent through the afternoon and evening and generally warmer than average across the east as well, including for Sydney, but we're looking mainly dry for your Friday. Sunny spells, just the chance of the odd light shower blowing in at times. Melbourne also looking mainly dry, partly cloudy skies and blustery conditions, with winds tending to strengthen later on in the day. Similar conditions in terms of those winds for Adelaide, also looking above average here, looking partly cloudy, but that cloud tending to thicken through the evening and overnight, with rain on the way into Saturday. For Perth, we're looking at a few light showers mainly to start the day, but conditions tending to improve as the afternoon goes on. Meanwhile, across the southeast, we're looking at mainly fine conditions for Hobart, but again, cloud thickening later with rain advancing in, mainly dry for Canberra after a foggy start, and of course, staying dry and warm up to Darwin with a high of 33 degrees.
1: Thank you for joining us this morning. Coming up after the break, US President Donald Trump cancels planned strikes against Iran. We'll go live to Washington for all of the latest. Plus, more UK ministers resign after the Defence Secretary's scathing resignation letter.
0: Sky News will be back after this short break.

0: Breaking news, Donald Trump calls off scheduled strikes on Iran, hinting at a possible peace deal being within reach.
1: The Strait will officially open as soon as we sign, which could be soon, very soon, maybe over the weekend, in Europe.
0: The UK's Defence Secretary quits over spending at defence funding rows, placing potential pressure on the AUKUS agreement. One Nation's Fire the Liar donations deemed legitimate after an audit into the funding drive. Elon Musk expected to become the world's first trillionaire as company SpaceX sets to launch its first ever stock market float. As for the weather today, a foggy start for parts of Victoria and New South Wales. Heavy rain forecast for WA's central coast.
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0: And it's great to have your company this morning, folks. We're coming to you live from SoFi Stadium in Southern California. The World Cup is now underway, and we'll have more on that a little later on the program. But first to some major breaking news out of the White House, where earlier in the day, the US President Donald Trump vowed to hit Iran hard again tonight, only to later backtrack. Let's go straight to Washington now. Our Washington correspondent, Jonathan Kersley, joins us live with all these breaking details. So what's he had to say, Jono?
3: There's been a lot unfold just in the last 15 minutes. In fact, right now, President Trump is inside the Oval Office addressing reporters, where he has announced that he believes a deal with Iran is being finalised and will be signed in Europe in a matter of days, potentially over the weekend. And the Strait of Hormuz would open immediately. It is an extraordinary turnaround from a matter of hours ago here in the United States, where President Trump had gone to Truth Social and to Fox News to declare that the U.S. would be hitting Iran, well, in a matter of hours from now, that he wanted to seize Harg Island, Iran's major oil production and oil supply network. Then, a short time ago, he went to Truth Social to declare the strikes were being called off, and he gave an indication that a deal may be in the works. It's a lengthy Truth Social post he posted, but this is what he had to say. Based on the fact that discussions with the Islamic Republic of Iran have been brought to the highest level of Iranian leadership and approved, I have, as President of the United States of America, cancelled the scheduled strikes and bombing against Iran.

0: Could have had it done the other way, I guess, but it would have taken longer. They got hit very hard recently, as you know. And I don't like to have to do things that way, but I felt it was necessary. It's a great deal for the United States and for the Middle East, and I think ultimately great for Iran because they'll be able to build up their country and other country. I really believe it's a regime change because I find these people to be much more rational than the people that are no longer with us. We knocked out the first team of leadership, the second team of leadership. This is a different group. This is a different level. And I think it's, frankly, a smarter level, and it's a level that has reason. And they've all approved the deal. Everybody's approved the deal. Now we'll get it finished up, and hopefully that'll be done. We will not have Iran having a nuclear weapon, which is very important to these people behind me. We can talk about fishing. There won't be anybody to fish. The fish will still be around, I guess. They're probably going to be affected, too. We're not going to let it happen. So Iran will essentially, most important paragraph to me, Iran will in no way, shape, or form have a nuclear weapon or purchase a nuclear weapon.
1: But is this just a concept of that agreement when it comes to nuclear? You said this was just a concept of that agreement. So is this just essentially setting the stage for deeper talks on nuclear?
0: It's a very strong memorandum of understanding. That is a little conceptual, but it's something that's going to get done. And if it doesn't get done for any reason, which I can't imagine that not happening, they want to sign it as much as I do or more. I would say they want to sign it more, maybe a lot more, but it's a very detailed memorandum of understanding, also agreed to by many other countries that have great influence over them, and everybody wants it done. So it's going to get done.
2: The President suggested yesterday that Iran may be tapping along the U.S. Those were the words that you used. What makes you believe that they are sincere this time in wanting to pursue diplomacy?
0: It's the level of enthusiasm for getting it done. And we were hitting them very hard for the last 3 days. We're going to hit them even harder tonight. They knew that. We told them exactly what we were going to do. We explained it exactly because they had no Navy, they had no Air Force, they had any weapons of detection, they had nothing. And so we could tell them exactly what there wasn't a thing they could have done about it. And we won this war militarily very early on. The only thing we didn't win was the fake news was, you know, no matter if they could have raised the white flag of surrender and the fake news would say, oh, they did wonderfully. They didn't do wonderfully. But you know what? They've got a chance to build a country. Their country is largely demolished. Again, their Navy is gone. Their Air Force is gone. Their anti-aircraft is gone. Everything's gone. Their leadership is gone many times over. Even many people from this leadership is gone. But we found them to be rational. And they're going to make a deal.
2: Mr. President.
0: And I'll tell you what, it's a great deal. You know why it's a great deal? Because they will never have a nuclear weapon.
1: Mr. President, is there a specific amount of time that has to pass between this memorandum of understanding and a final deal being done?
0: Well, we hope it's going to go relatively quickly, but it's
1: Is there a 60 or 90
0: I mean, the straits are going to open immediately. It's upon signing. Maybe it'll be Saturday or Monday.
1: Or is there a deadline, though, to get from this to a final deal?
0: We think it's going to go pretty quickly. I don't want to say a deadline because if I say a deadline, you'll say, oh, he didn't meet the deadline. You know, this is like, it's not going to matter much because it's going to get signed. And the strait is open. But the straits have been open for a number of months already, and you just didn't know about it. You know, you as reporters weren't able to get it. I just announced yesterday that we brought a lot of ships through, and nobody knew about it. I guess we did a pretty good job, Peter, right? But we brought many, many ships across, and millions, hundreds of millions of barrels of oil were brought across.
3: Mr. President,
0: and there wasn't a thing that anybody could have done about that. Yeah.
3: Is the Karg Island operation off the table, and are you ruling out boots
0: on the
3: ground
0: now? It would
3: be.
0: We signed this agreement. It would be. They weren't so thrilled when they heard that that's what I was would have done. And I just don't think I like it. Great. Look at Venezuela. How well that's worked out. We paid for that war many times over, and many, many times over. We have millions of barrels of oil from Venezuela going to Houston. And we're working great with the Venezuelan government. Couldn't be better. It's a real good relationship, really good relationship. Venezuela has been amazing. This is a larger situation, actually less oil. Venezuela has a lot of oil. But we think of it, we spend X dollars. We paid for it

0: many, many times. When was the last time you heard that? Many times over, we paid for it. You ever think you'd see that in this country, right? We go to wars, we end up with just blasting the hell out of people, and we come home, nothing happens. Venezuela was amazing, and this is amazing, yeah.
1: Mr. President, are you considering using or drafting an executive order to extend FISA or to continue using Section 702?
0: Well, Congress wants me to do it, and let's see what happens there.
1: Republican
0: right now.
1: Leadership wants you to do
0: well,
1: it.
0: I put out a statement, sure. It's very important. It's very important for our military. Yeah.
2: Mr. President, on the Save America Act, you are now urging Republicans to add that to this third reconciliation bill.
0: Yeah.
2: What's your perspective on why election integrity matters so much for national security from your perspective?
0: Well, we need it for our elections. We need to have voter identification, which you don't have right now, on a national basis. We need it for, and the voter ID is very important. We need it for proof of citizenship. You believe it? The Democrats are fighting. They don't want you to prove your citizenship when you vote. You know why they want that? Because they cheat. And we also want it with mail-in voting, where you have people that are sent 7, 8 ballots, 2 ballots, 4 ballots, and a lot of them sign those ballots, mail-in voting, and we want to be very judicious. If you're in the military and you're far away, or if you're handicapped, or if you're sick, or if you're on vacation, that you have a, but you're not going to, millions and millions, look at California, they send out millions of ballots, tens of millions, they have no idea what's going on. Those elections are so corrupt, so. We have a mail-in ballot, then we have no men, and we had 2 more. No men in women's sports. We're talking about saving America, right? No men in women's sports. Another one, very popular. I think it's 99-1. They say it's 80-20. I think it's 99-1. And we have no mutilization of your children for transgender purposes. So let's see, transgender mutilization of your children. Does that sound good with you guys, General Speaker? You know that. Transgender mutilization.
3: Not at all. Not at all, sir.
0: Well, your child leaves your house and they take your child from you. In some cases, think of it, in 6 states, they take the child and do what they want to do. What they do is I don't even want to talk about it. We add that no transgender mutilization of your children.
1: On GNI, Mr. President, do you intend to have Bill Pulte continue to serve as the acting director of national intelligence? And do you think it's unreasonable that some Republicans have concerns that he has no intelligence experience, even if he's serving in this acting role?
0: But he's intelligent, unlike a lot of other people.
1: But do you think that's a fair comment? No intelligence?
0: He's only there for a little while. He's running it for a short while we get a very talented person, Jay Clayton, and as you know, Jay Clayton's an incredible talent, head of Sullivan and Cromwell. He was head of the SEC, he was now Southern District. I mean, nobody has better credentials.
4: But you want Clayton to show
0: Bill will run for sure. Well, he's done a fantastic job at Fannie Mae, Freddie Mac, created tremendous, it's probably worth $1 trillion now, trillion. And he's done a great job. He's a smart guy.
2: Another example of you bringing these everyday Americans into the White House and listening to them. Yeah. How important is it for you to listen to everyday Americans when
0: Very
2: it comes
0: important.
2: To policy making on a
0: These people
2: basis?
0: Built the country, not the complainers. The complainers didn't build the country. These people built the country, whether it's fishermen or farmers or anything else. Me, guys like me, they built the country. You know, I watch all these ingrates. They're always complaining. They didn't build anything. They couldn't build anything. Look at what's happened in Minnesota, Somalia. All these people came in from Somalia. They ripped off our system. You have the woman who married her brother. She came in and married her brother. Isn't that wonderful? And then she talks about the Constitution of the United States. She comes from Somalia. They don't have constitutions in Somalia. They don't have police. They don't have it. All they have is people that run around shooting each other. And then she comes and tells us how to run our country. I don't like it. These people don't like it. I can tell you. I think I can speak for you.
5: Yeah.
0: She comes in, Ilhan Omar. She comes in. She tells us how to run the United States of America. And she comes from a place without anything, probably among the worst countries in the world. And she says, the Constitution of the United States protects me. She shouldn't be protected. She should be thrown out of the country. She's corrupt. Most of the people that came in are corrupt, and the whole voting system is corrupt in Minnesota. I won Minnesota 3 times, easily. I won almost every county. but they didn't give it to me. It's a corrupt system, very corrupt state. The governor is terrible. The attorney general is terrible. They're all very corrupt people.
3: Yeah. Sir, I'm just trying to supplemental. Do you think there's enough support from Republicans in Congress to pass
0: so.
3: It?
0: I mean, any Republican that voted against it would be.
3: McConnell and Collins say they don't think
0: so. Well, McConnell's an angry man. He, you know, got thrown out of his position. He's an angry guy. You know, he should be very thankful to me, because if I didn't win, he wouldn't have gotten to appoint. I appointed the judges. He didn't. He gets credit for appointing judges. He didn't appoint anybody. I did. You know how I did? I won the election. And then I picked judges. And the judges ended up getting approved. And they said, oh, didn't he do a good job? He didn't do a good job. What the hell did he do? I won the election. He's an angry man who's very disloyal to John Thune. John Thune's a good man. He was a loyal worker for Mitch McConnell. He worked for Mitch McConnell. He worked very hard. He was very loyal to him. I disagreed with him a lot because Mitch McConnell gave so much money to Democrats. He gave them money. I had to go get the wall money from the military. I just took it out of the military because that guy wouldn't do anything. He gave it. No, Mitch McConnell's a bad guy. And I thought he was lousy at his job. Lousy at his job. But when they give him, the only thing, they give him a lot of credit for judges. But I'm the one that got the judges. You know why? I won the election. If I didn't win the election, he wouldn't have had any judges. So, yeah. I
3: mean, so, what, Mr. President,
0: say it again?
3: When will you send the supplemental to?
0: They didn't send a supplemental, but you have him. You have Murkowski. I've done so much for Murkowski. You have the governor right here. Governor, have I done a lot for Alaska? Has there anybody done more for Alaska than me?
5: You've been the best president for Alaska in our history, Mr. President. I've said that many times.
0: And Murkowski's terrible, terrible to us, terrible to the country.
6: Mr. President.
0: And, you know, I almost feel guilty. I do more, probably done more for Alaska than any other state. Not because of her, because it's the right thing to do. She's just an impediment. But she's there. She probably will be a negative vote. You have a couple of other. I think Rand Paul's come a long way. Let's see what happens. I think Rand Paul likes Save America, so because Rand Paul's usually a negative vote. But I think he likes Save America, so that's good. I like Rand Paul, but, you know, I hope he votes for us. Yeah.
7: Mr. President, the president of the Kentucky Farm Bureau testified before the Senate about a month ago, middle of May. At that point, he said that the pricing and availability of fertilizer was a crisis for farmers. Yeah. And he said the war was not helping that. And he said we need the government to step in and provide economic health. Even if you do make a deal in the next couple of days, that was a month ago that farmers were saying they were in crisis. Do you think there needs to be federal aid specifically for farmers because of the war?
0: No, it's fair. You know, I gave the farmers $28 billion in my first term because they were taken advantage of by China. And I charged China for it. I put tariffs on and China paid us hundreds of billions of dollars. And I took $28 billion out of the tariffs from China and other countries that treated our farmers very badly. I gave them $28 billion. And I'm looking at that, actually. The war is the primary impediment, which is now going to come down from Ukraine. You know, a lot of it comes out of Ukraine and other things, but other places. But no, the farmers have a problem with fertilizer, but that's all coming down now. And your fuel is going to be, I think it's going to be lower than it was 4 or 5 months ago. 4 or 5 months ago, we were doing unbelievable. But remember this, if you look at Biden, his oil prices, without saving our country, saving the world, by going out and saying to Iran, you cannot have a nuclear weapon. If I ask these people about Iran having a nuclear weapon and they're gonna have to go through some pain, I mean, I don't think, I hate to really do it because it's a little dangerous. Every one of these people are gonna say, you cannot let Iran have a nuclear weapon because they'd use it. You wanna see turmoil? You wanna see death and destruction? Let Iran have a nuclear weapon. So, but I am looking at, doing a form of help because of fertilizer. But fertilizer is going to come way down as soon as this is over.
7: And then a political question, if I can. Next week, there's a big runoff race in Georgia for U.S. Senate. Yeah. You notably endorsed a candidate for governor there. You haven't endorsed for U.S. Senate between the two Republicans. Why not?
0: I may do that, but, you know, every time I endorse, they win. It's been a pretty amazing track record. I was 18-0 this last week.
8: And a lot of them are insurgents. Do you regret endorsing Randy Feenstra, sir?
0: What?
8: Do you regret endorsing Randy Feenstra in Iowa?
0: The man running against him was all Trump. And the only one out of hundreds of races, hundreds. I'm glad she brought it up. You know, she's got to bring it up. There's a gentleman in Georgia that I endorsed who was much less Trump than the other man that won, as you know. And had I been given the proper information, which I don't think I was, I probably would have endorsed the other person, but or not endorsed at all, but I would have endorsed the other person. The other person was much more Trump, as you know, than Randy.
6: Mr. President, here in Washington, D.C., there's a Democratic primary for mayor. One of the two leading candidates, Janice Lewis-George, is running a Zoran Mandami campaign. It's focused on socialist policies. How would you feel if she emerges victorious in next Tuesday's
0: primary? Well, I wouldn't like it, and maybe we'd take back Washington, run it on the federal basis. We won't put up with it. We're not going to lose our businesses. By the way, Washington now is a safe, beautiful place. We had 22 fountains dug that are all working. Not one of them worked for years, for 25 years, 40 years, 58 years. The pool didn't work from 1928 it was built. It always leaked because it was done in stone. Now it's done properly. It's not going to leak at all. But this is a beautiful place now. People are coming. Restaurants are thriving. The restaurants are all closed. Nobody wanted. Now you can't get restaurant space. You can't get into it. We have a thriving community. We got rid of the crime. We're 92% down on crime. Think of it. And we're going to be close to 100% pretty soon. You always have some whack job someplace, but we're going to be close to 100%. So Washington is thriving. Memphis is, the people came in from Memphis, 74% reduction in crime. New Orleans, think of that, 78% reduction in crime. They had the safest Mardi Gras that they've ever had. You know why? Because we sent in people that take care of crime. Chicago should do it. New York should do it. Los Angeles should do it. We'll make it safe.
9: Okay, we will just leave it there. So the breaking news there is that the US President Donald Trump has basically said that a deal with Iran is pretty much wrapped up, with an expectation that it could be possibly signed in Europe this weekend. So just a couple of days from now, let's go back to our Washington correspondent, Jonathan Kersley, for his view on this. Folks would no doubt not be blamed for thinking, Jono, that we've been here before, therefore have suspicions about whether or not this is actually going to happen or not. But he was asked about this, wasn't he, during one of the questions that was asked of the president.
10: Yeah, and I think it's a central question too, is what makes this time different to the last? Because essentially you should look at this situation in that there is not a deal until the ink is on the paper and the two parties are actually in lockstep. Now, what he described this as was a memorandum of understanding, saying that this is different this time because it is a different group and was dealt with at a different level. This is the key moment for mine from that press conference with that question and answer from the US president.
1: That Iran and the United States were close to a deal. It has not happened yet. Why are you so convinced that this time is different?
0: Because they've taken a pounding. They've taken a pounding like very few people could take, and they want to make the deal a lot more than I do. I really believe it's a regime change because I find these people to be much more rational than the people that are no longer with us. We knocked out the first team of leadership, the second team of leadership. This is a different group. This is a different level. And I think it's, frankly, a smarter level, and it's a level that has reason. And they've all approved the deal. Everybody's approved the deal. Now we'll get it finished up, and hopefully that'll be done.
10: So all very positive talk from the US president inside there, saying things like a possible attack on Hog Island, Iran's oil main production facility is off the table for now. But Pete, as we know, this is just one side of the equation.
9: Well, I mean, let's get to that next question, because everybody's going to want to know it. I mean, in the past, when the US president has said there's a deal being done or we're close to getting a deal finalized, Iran turns around and said, wait, there's no deal. There's no deal in place, as you and I know and everyone knows. It's part of the dance. So is it too early to ask now, what's Iran saying about all of this, Jono?
10: Well, Iran's public position changed over the course of, well, about half an hour within the last hour. It went from being of a situation where Fars News Agency was saying there is no agreement on a memorandum of understanding, and then that line changed to, well, if the United States is going to agree to these terms, then it is highly likely that we will too, we being the Iranian regime. This was the latest text presented by Iran through mediators Pakistan earlier on today. We know President Trump had been very forthright in his threats of carrying out more strikes. But once again, we now have to wait for the Iranian response after President Trump just spoke there. And I'm just looking to see if we've had any further update from Iran within the last 10 or 15 minutes or so. But this is going to be the crucial part now, is Iran on board? Because a lot of what President Trump was saying there is a lot of what Iran was not actually willing to agree to previously. So the big question is, particularly around the idea of enriched uranium and that issue being dealt with now as part of this memorandum of understanding. We know that the Israeli Prime Minister's office has been briefed. Benjamin Netanyahu and President Trump had a conversation. It does not seem as if Israel is a party to this agreement. And I wonder too, with Iran's perspective wanting Israel and Lebanon in the context of all of this, how that's going to sit with them, and whether this is just an initial step agreement to essentially prolong the ceasefire and have discussions about other issues a little bit further down the line. But obviously we'll bring you that Iranian response as soon as it comes through.
9: Yeah, I mean, I've been refreshing my pages as well, John, just while you've been talking, waiting for something to come from Iran. I guess, you know, they're talking to their people and trying to work out if this thing is right or not. But you mentioned Karg Island, because there had been these strong threats, and I just want to close on this point before we head it back to Janie. There had been these strong hits. Yesterday, we're going to hit Iran tonight. Even today, we're going to hit Iran again tonight. We're going to take Karg Island. We're going to seize the oil and everything of that nature. So it's tough talk, but then there's the back down. So as for Karg Island, things stay the same as they are?
10: Yeah, things stay the same as they are for now. I mean, once again, that was put back on the table by President Trump in his Truth Social post this morning. We've seen the United States target Kesem Island, which is a sort of more traditional weapons launching facility, if you like, there. But it's Karg Island, which he has repeatedly talked about throughout much of this conflict as being responsible for some 90% of Iranian oil. He's threatened to target this island before. He threatened it again this morning to go after oil infrastructure to seize Iranian oil. He talked about this, what he said was a secret military plan yesterday to get Iran's oil out and essentially around the world and in the custody of others. But what we heard him say in the Oval Office there a short time ago is any idea of an attack on Karg Island is off the table for now. I mean, clearly that's going to be set upon whether or not this deal and this signing actually goes ahead in Europe over the course of, and once again, we have yet another timeline here, possibly the next few days, possibly the weekend, he says, bearing in mind it's now Thursday here in the United States and Thursday night in Europe. So potentially you're looking at two or three days away from now. But obviously the Iranian response in this is going to be critical, because they had red lines themselves. As I mentioned, it was Israel and Lebanon. It was pushing the nuclear issue further down the road. We'd heard tough language from the Iranian regime this morning, again threatening they would launch big strikes if the United States did. But now, as we continue the wait-and-see game, it is, what is Iran's response going to be? Because that's going to be really telling into where this goes from here.
9: Yeah, it sure will. And just while you've been speaking as well, we've got this from the Prime Minister's office from Israel, Jono. President Trump spoke this evening to Prime Minister Netanyahu about the emerging memorandum of understanding with Iran for entry into negotiations. I'll just read a little further. Although Israel is not a party to the memorandum of understanding, the Prime Minister expressed his appreciation for President Trump's commitment that the final agreement at the conclusion of the negotiations will include the removal of the enriched material, the dismantling of the enrichment infrastructure, the limitation of missile production, and the cessation of Iran's support for its terrorist proxies in the region. So, yeah, some commentary, some reaction already from Israel. But, yeah, like you said, Jono, we'll wait to see what's coming up from Iran. Jono, we will talk to you again next hour. We're going to leave it there, folks, and head on to a break. Janie's going to pick it up on the other side of this break, as we're watching all the latest developments following this breaking news. but it looks as though a deal is on the table when it comes to the war in Iran involving the United States and Iran. According to the US president, it looks like it's there. It could possibly be signed in Europe this weekend. That's what he's saying. But as Jono and I were just talking about, we've been here before. So we'll have to wait and see whether it's the real deal or not. We'll be right back here on First Edition in just a moment. Don't go away.
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1: Let's return now to the breaking news on the conflict with the United States in Iran. And we have been expecting a response from Iran to Donald Trump's remarks. Let's go live to Jonathan Kersey once again. Jono, what is Iran saying at this point?
2: Janie, I think it's important to say that this is Iran's initial response at this point from the foreign ministry spokesperson, quoted by Tasnim News Agency, which is the Iran Revolutionary Guard Corps linked state-run news agency inside Iran. And what they're saying at this point, and essentially it seems like a holding pattern, they're saying Qatar and Pakistan are active as mediators, but US actions are affecting the diplomatic process. That statement has come through within the last couple of minutes or so. From Esmail Bakai, who is the foreign ministry spokesperson for the Iranian regime and for the Iranian government. There's also saying that a large part of the negotiating text had been finalized, but the American position kept changing. I'm just reading more of this as it is coming in. But that also, and I think this is significant to note, and these are the words of Esmail Bakai, so far Iran has not reached a final conclusion regarding the agreement. That is Iran's foreign ministry spokesperson. There had been suggestion earlier, perhaps within the last hour and a half, that the idea of Iran agreeing to this deal was highly likely. But it seems for now, Iran is very much in a holding pattern. We'll bring you more on this as it comes through, Janie. But this is going to be a fluid situation as Iran tries to work out what it does next after President Trump said, essentially, a deal could be signed in Europe within the next few days.
1: Yeah, how would you compare what you're hearing from Iran to what Donald Trump recently just said?
2: I think it certainly seems like they are trying to find out exactly what Iran's position is. I mean, you have to remember the idea of perhaps just how fragmented the situation inside Iran is with the leadership there has been pulling from the Iran Revolutionary Guard Corps, the military arm, trying to get a firmer grip on some of the power inside Iran itself there. You've got a new Ayatollah, Mojtaba Khamenei, who, according to President Trump, had agreed to this text of the Memorandum of Understanding. And then you've got the other chains lower down the government of the foreign ministry and the foreign ministry spokespeople, because these are the ones who react initially. And now they are going to be trying to work out exactly who inside this regime has said what, if anything, and what is their official public position. Because what we have seen from US President Donald Trump, as we've seen throughout this conflict, is once again, he has given a timeline. But he has jumped first and said that this text is ready to be signed, that we have agreed to this, that we have spoken with Israel, that we have spoken with the Gulf nations. You look at this and it certainly gets an impression that Iran is perhaps still trying to work out exactly what its public stance on this may be, because they almost seem like holding pattern statements, because Iran had said for so long they were not going to compromise on their red lines. They had been very firm in that they would fight aggression with aggression after the US launched strikes over the course of the next few days. And now we have a statement that is coming in from the foreign ministry of Qatar, which is saying, and I'm just reading this as it's coming in, that they are obviously being involved in discussions throughout this too. And the Saudis had also been involved. But obviously the big one is the reaction out of Iran, and the idea that Iran's foreign ministry spokesperson is saying that at this stage Iran has not yet reached a final conclusion regarding any agreement seems to be the line they're holding to for now. But as I say, and as we were talking about with Pete just a short time ago, their public position through state-run news agencies changed within a matter of a half an hour. Over about an hour and a half, 2 hours or so ago. So I think this gives you a sign of Iran is looking for answers. Iran is trying to find out what is their situation when it comes to this deal. But for now, as I say, the foreign ministry spokesperson inside Iran is giving that initial response through state-run news agencies, as we have seen before. And again, just reiterating that point as I read it here, the Iran Foreign Ministry spokesperson says Iran has not yet reached a final decision on an agreement. But we'll bring you more as this unfolds, Janie.
1: Yeah, and just going back to what Donald Trump was saying just, you know, moments ago, and he mentioned it's a great deal because they will never have a nuclear weapon. Of course, that is one of the big bargaining powers that they have been discussing. But certainly Donald Trump sounded very confident there. We will cross back to you, no doubt, very soon. John O'Kersley, thank you for that update. And Downing Street has announced Dan Jarvis has replaced UK Defence Secretary John Healey as the new Defence Secretary. He previously held the role of Security Minister in the UK Home Office. Mr Healey had resigned due to the British government's lack of spending in the sector. His resignation taking place several hours before he was due to meet our Defence Minister Richard Marles. It could now place more pressure on the future of the AUKUS agreement.
3: John Healey in a last-ditch public plea for more money.
4: I'm not going to comment on figures. The Prime Minister knows what defence and the nation needs. He's set to make his announcement soon.
3: Barely 24 hours later, though, it was the Defence Secretary who was setting the agenda. In a damning resignation letter, he accused Keir Starmer of risking national security by failing to fund a major defence investment plan properly. Mr Healey wrote, "Your DIP financial settlement falls well short of what's required for defence and the country at this dangerous time. No other British Defence Secretary is thought to have resigned on a point of principle quite like this before, at least not in living memory. That makes the move even more of a devastating blow for the Prime Minister's already dwindling authority." It also underlines the gravity of the crisis facing the UK armed forces, hollowed out since the end of the Cold War and now urgently needing to rearm to confront new threats. The absence so far of any official response from the Prime Minister to the loss of his Defence Secretary, a sign of utter disarray at the heart of government. The Conservative leader was quick to fill the void.
5: He has done the honourable thing and resigned. I am glad that he agrees with me that we need to put more money into defence.
3: But defence was hollowed out under the Tories too. Labour had pledged to fix the mess, publishing a major review last year that set out how to modernise and transform the Army, Navy and Air Force at a time of mounting threats. Yet a funded plan to turn the vision into a reality never followed. Instead, there were months of wrangling between the Treasury and the Ministry of Defence over how much extra money was needed for the military and where it would come from.
6: This culminated in an extraordinary few days here at the Ministry of Defence. I mean, what must people inside that building be thinking? I understand Mr Healey was told on Monday he'd be receiving a much smaller amount of additional money than he and his military chiefs had been asking for. He pushed back in particular. He's looking for a clear commitment to increase defence spending to 3% of GDP by 2030, up from around 2.3% now, which would mean tens of billions of pounds of extra money for defence. But the Prime Minister and his Chancellor have yet to budge.
3: The head of NATO said he respected Mr Healey, who should have been in Brussels next week.
7: What we are seeing all over the alliance is countries increasing their defence investments. And of course, it's not easy, because in the end there is always a trade-off with other expenses, which are also important. But the core task of every government in the end is keeping the country safe.
3: Unless Keir Starmer can fix his defence disaster, he'll face difficult questions from allies, including Donald Trump, when he attends a summit of NATO leaders in July. Though that does depend on whether he's still Prime Minister by then. Deborah Haynes, Sky News.
1: An audit of One Nation's Fire the Liar donation drive has concluded the millions of dollars it's received are legitimate. Political correspondent Cameron Redden broke the story and has the details.
8: This is the seven-page examination prepared by software developer Daryl Munnink into One Nation's campaign, which has now raised more than $2 million. It was done to try and refute questions about the legitimacy of those donations, questions that were even raised by the Prime Minister.
9: Did she, though? Did she, though? Did she? What evidence is there?
8: Mr. Munnig's audit was obtained first by Sky News, having reviewed the website's source code, production data and speaking with the donation code engineer, he concludes that he is satisfied the fundraising total calculation currently includes only successful received and validated donation payments. In other words, the party really has raised over $2 million in 2 days. On Thursday, One Nation leader Pauline Hanson rubbished suggestions she was fudging the figures.
10: Why would I call out the liar, buy the liar, then go and do something like that myself? It would destroy me.
8: Earlier, a One Nation official told Sky News there have been more than 28,000 individual donors through the website, each giving an average of $59. Sky News has run this audit past a number of tech experts who've also backed up its findings. In fact, one suggested the true value of donations could be even higher, given security measures on payment gateways like PayPal and BPay often produce a lag, meaning it could be a day or two between payments being made and then showing up in One Nation's accounts.
1: The Productivity Commission is warning governments to be careful about how they allocate spending on renewables. Let's go live to political reporter Ruben Spargo. Good morning, Ruben. So what's motivating this message?
11: Danny, Australia's productivity slump is being linked to the costly transition from coal-fired power stations to renewable energy projects. It's why the Productivity Commission is calling on governments to prioritise only the most efficient and cost-effective investments. We can show you here on replacing coal assets reaching end of life. Deputy Chair Alex Robson says while this investment was clearly necessary, it has seen measured productivity fall significantly as there is a lag between when the new energy assets are built and when they start producing at full capacity. According to a new study, Australia's capital stock has grown by 126% since 2001. Output has only increased by just 14% over the same period. The government's annual spending on climate and renewable energy is reportedly at more than $9 billion a year. Janie, we know the Treasurer and the Prime Minister in Labor's second term have put a sharp focus on improving productivity. Janie?
1: All right, Ruben Spargo, thank you so much for that update live in Canberra. A new analysis has shown how much taxpayer funding major political parties have been receiving. The Daily Telegraph has analysed electoral funding payments and special arrangements of various major parties. It has found Labor as the largest beneficiary and the Liberals close behind. As per the Australian Electoral Commission's public funding scheme in the last election, Labor collected more than $36 million. The Liberal Party received more than $28 million. The Greens secured more than $12 million. One Nation collected $6 million. And the Nationals, they took out $4 million. Well, let's see what's happening weather-wise across the country. And the weather still to come. In fact, Marina, we've got that rain across the southwestern parts of the country. We're going to be seeing much rainfall with this system.
12: We certainly are, and we've actually already seen some pretty significant totals. In fact, Shark Bay Airport recording 75 millimetres so far, the highest that we've seen, but of course subject to change as that heavy rainfall currently moving across the central coast and across the interior continues. Now, this is our current radar, and again, we've seen those heavy totals really focused on that same region, but beginning to change today as that trough moves further to the northeast. So moving into Exmouth, Karratha, and across Newman, widespread heavy falls across the interior as well. Potential to see at least 50 millimeters today alone from Exmouth straight through the interior of WA. So will certainly help to cool temperatures, but things will diminish and clear out as we head into our Saturday and that system moves into the southeast. Meanwhile, across our Friday on the East Coast, additional showers are still underway all the way from Bundaberg down to the Sunshine Coast and even into Sydney, but quite light there compared to what they're seeing across WA.
1: And with that system in the southwest, Marina, how is it going to impact the southeast of the country, if at all?
12: Certainly looking at some heavy totals moving in and much cooler air moving in as well. In fact, as we take a look at those low totals for the east, temperatures are going to be changing dramatically. 24 today in Adelaide and 19 in Melbourne. But as the system moves through, it is dropping temperatures significantly. First chance for rainfall begins Saturday morning, moves across South Australia, Tasmania, Victoria, even begins to move into the Alpines. And again, some heavy totals with this system. Finally begins to clear out of the south and really diminishes as it moves over New South Wales into our Sunday. You can see just some patchy rainfall moving across Sydney, as well as Canberra and throughout Orange. But temperatures dropping dramatically behind that system. Now, remember 24 degrees today at Adelaide, but 19 into Saturday as that cool air pushes in. Temperatures 17 in Melbourne. Meanwhile, staying warm for at least one or two more days. 22 in Sydney, 24 into Saturday for Brisbane.
13: Looks like a fairly powerful system. Thanks so much, Marina. Great to have your company. Coming up after the break, we'll have more for you on our top story. Iran responds to the US cancelling strikes. We'll go live to the US once again after the break.
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0: Sky News will be back after this short break.
1: Returning to our breaking news, and US President Donald Trump made the decision to cancel attacks that were planned, and then hours after he warned Iran that they will hit very hard tonight, including threats to take Karg Island, which handles roughly 90% of Iran's crude exports. Well, for more, joining us live is Republican strategist John Jordan. John, great to see you. This is certainly unfolding. We've just heard from the US president. He's sounding confident that the deal appears to be done on his side, but however, we're hearing more like a holding pattern statement from Iran. What's your take on these unfolding developments?
2: Well, I think there's a deal done, you know, inside of Iran. It's a complex political environment, and there's a lot of different groups, a lot of tension and dissension in Tehran right now. So what they've got to figure out is how to message this for their own people and to satisfy the various elements inside the regime. So the fact that the Iranians are delaying on this doesn't really bother me. It gets into Saturday or Sunday, we may have a problem, but they got to figure out how to message this internally. I tell you, my sources tell me is what happened. One of the things that happened is we hit them hard over the last couple of days. But what isn't as widely reported is that we actually sat down and explained to the Iranians, or through intermediaries, precisely what the strikes were going to be in the coming days. We know that there's nothing they can do about it. Their radar surveillance, air defense network has been taken down. So somebody just explained to them what they were going to lose, and it was going to be done systematically. And there's not thing one they can do about it. And they looked at the concomitant economic harm coming down the pipe from the blockade. They're not going to be able, they're not being able to pay some of their security sources, including a lot of their army. So there was a decision made to make a deal. Whether they stick to that deal and how this unfolds and how this plays out in the complex world inside of Tehran remains to be seen. And that's where our eyes should be focused in the next 48 hours.
1: Yeah, well said. And I mean, if we look at the narrative with Donald Trump, he certainly sounded very confident. And we know that these sort of, you know, deals have happened before. It's not the first time. But going back to some of the big negotiating deals in this particular memorandum of understanding. So Donald Trump coming out saying that the deal is a great deal because they have, or they will never have, a nuclear weapon. Do you believe that Iran is going to accept that?
2: Yeah, I think that this is completely different. This is unlike anything that's ever happened to Iran before. Before, they were always able to bully or talk their way out of this, out of the other thing with American presidents and feckless Europeans of both parties. This time, there's a figurative gun to their head. They can't pay their bills. We've shut off their oil supply. And we have, in fact, basically reopened the Straits of Hormuz. We were moving some traffic in and out over the last few weeks clandestinely. And then the last 48 hours, the strike packages by the U.S. Air Force and the United States Navy were systematically eliminating a lot of Iran's asymmetric warfare capability in terms of their ability to interfere with traffic in the Straits of Hormuz, especially a lot of their radars and detection and launch points for a lot of their boats and drones. So they knew they were losing that. So with their closure, so-called closure of the Strait of Hormuz, was a rapidly wasting asset. And with that came the complete loss of leverage. Their economy is in shambles. They were looking at open revolt by their population, and probably from elements of their security services and their army as well. So they really didn't have a choice. Now they got to spin this internally, and that's going to be fun to see.
1: So your expectation, you think perhaps by the weekend, as Donald Trump was mentioning?
2: Yeah, I think they'll either make a deal, or I think there's going to be a conflict inside of Iran. In fact, you can put me on record. I'm here every Thursday for saying that either a deal will be done, or there will be big trouble in Iran, internal conflict between the various factions there, because they really don't have a choice. They won't be able to influence the Strait of Hormuz anymore. Like I said, that's a wasting asset, for a wasting leverage point. And they don't have an air defense network anymore.
1: And before this, you know, these latest conversations about 5 or 6 hours ago. Now, you know, the threats from President Donald Trump talking about, you know, striking Karg Island, which we've been certainly talking about over the last couple of months.
2: Yes. So being able to do whatever we want to Iran militarily, to attempt to liquidate any target inside of Iran, those aren't threats so much as statements of fact. And the Iranians understand that. They're completely powerless. And President Trump has now demonstrated that patience, talking time is over, doing time is at hand. And the Iranians understand that. And by the way, either seizing Kargil and that may result in some casualties, but completely bombing it and neutralizing it from the air is something that can be done in minutes. There's nothing the Iranians can do to prevent that. The Iranians understand this now.
1: John Jordan, always appreciate your time and expertise. Thank you. Great to have your company. And after the break, we will have more on our top story, Iran responding to the US cancelling strikes, with Pete Stefanovic and Jonathan Kersey in the US next. Also calls for the government to be cautious on renewable spending.
0: Sky News will be back after this short break.

0: Sky News will be back after this short break.
1: The US says a deal with Iran is done, possibly signed this weekend, although Iran says not so fast. Also today,
2: they've taken a pounding like very few people could take, and they want to make the deal a lot more than I do.
1: Also today, UK's Defence Secretary quits over spending defence funding rows, placing potential pressure on AUKUS. One Nation's Fire the Liar donations deemed legitimate after an audit into the funding drive. Elon Musk expected to become the world's first trillionaire as SpaceX is set to launch its first ever stock market float. In sport, the Football World Cup gets underway. We've got all the latest on that soon. And for the weather, a foggy start for parts of Victoria and New South Wales. Heavy rain forecast for WA's Central Coast.
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1: And I'm Peter Stefanovic coming to you live from SoFi Stadium in Southern California today, folks. It is Friday morning and it's great to have your company. We'll have all the latest breaking details from the World Cup shortly because it is now underway. But we got some major breaking news on the east coast of the US. Let's go straight to our White House correspondent, Jonathan Kersley. So the news from the US president is that a deal has been done and it could well be signed this weekend in Europe, Jono. But how real is this deal? Because it feels like we've been here before.
3: Well, you could certainly be mistaken for having a sense of deja vu with the declaration that a deal could be coming within a matter of days. Once again, the timeline has been put on it by the US president, although this time around, he is sounding very confident indeed. In fact, he went as far as naming the countries who have supported this agreement. A number of Gulf nations from Saudi Arabia and Qatar to Pakistan, as well as Israel even as well. What President Trump carried out today was to announce that there would be strikes carried out on Iran, well, any moment from now, and then pull back on that, insisting that conversations, discussions were being had with a very high level inside Iran and discussions had been approved. Then inside the Oval Office saying, yes, he believes this deal is essentially all but done, could be signed in a matter of days. In Europe, the Strait of Hormuz would open effective immediately, that Iran would not ever have a nuclear weapon, that wording is in the text of a memorandum of understanding. And I think it's important to point out that phrasing, a memorandum of understanding. This is not a complete deal. It is a framework to get towards a much longer term deal. But what President Trump is certainly trying to do today is hail this as a success and essentially say that he has got the job done, or almost. But as we know, the finish line is not the finish line until it's all over, essentially until the ink is on the paper and both parties have signed. But this is what President Trump said in the Oval Office a short time ago.
4: That Iran and the United States were close to a deal. It has not happened yet. Why are you so convinced that this time is different?
2: Because they've taken a pounding. They've taken a pounding like very few people could take. And they want to make the deal a lot more than I do. I really believe it's a regime change because I find these people to be much more rational than the people that are no longer with us. We knocked out the first team of leadership, the second team of leadership. This is a different group. This is a different level. And I think it's
4: not happened yet. Why are you so convinced that this time is different?

0: Carg Island's out for now, Jono.
1: Look, any kind of move on Carg Island out for now, that is, of course, the major Iranian oil production facility responsible for some 90% of the exports of Iranian oil that come out of that region. Essentially, Donald Trump is taking that off the table for now. But the real crucial part in all of this, Pete, is the response of the Iranian regime and the Iranian government. And I think what we're seeing now is somewhat of a holding pattern statement, if you like. Iranian foreign ministry spokesperson is describing any sort of discussion around a final agreement as speculation, and is saying that the Iranians, well, they have not reached a final decision, going on to say that much of the draft text had been agreed to, but saying the United States kept changing its position. But I think the important line, as we come to you at this hour, is the Iranian foreign ministry spokesperson is saying that Iran will not compromise on its red lines in negotiations. That's been its stock standard response throughout all of this. But what makes it critical now is those red lines were the nuclear issue. Those red lines were Israel and Lebanon, a ceasefire between those parties and Hezbollah too. So a stop to the fighting on all fronts. Obviously, we haven't seen the text of this draft memorandum of understanding. But if those are red lines, then somehow they have to have found a way to work around them. Otherwise, this is going to be a situation, according to this statement that is coming in from the Iranian foreign ministry spokesperson, that Iran cannot agree to. But Iran, as we know, is a very complex system. It is fragmented. Its leadership is fragmented. And clearly now it looks like they are trying to work out exactly what their public position on this is. President Trump is trying to force their hand publicly. He's hailing this as a job done almost. Pete.
0: Yeah, and just want to bring this up too. This is a statement from the Israeli Prime Minister Benjamin Netanyahu, who also says, even though Israel is not a party to the Memorandum of Understanding, the Prime Minister expressed his appreciation for President Trump's commitment that the final agreement at the conclusion of negotiations will include the removal of enriched material, the dismantling of enriched infrastructure, limits on missile production, and the cessation of Iran's support for its terrorist proxies in the region. So that is a statement that's come in from Prime Minister Netanyahu of Israel, and we will see if this ends up being confirmed, and we will await more reaction. Jonathan Kersley, thank you so much. We'll stay in the United States because there's been a few other stories of interest today. There was a security scare at the Pentagon. So poor air quality led to a partial evacuation and a complete shutdown for several hours. It was later abandoned, though, as a false alarm. This from Sean Parnell, who's the assistant to the Secretary of War, who says earlier this morning, Pentagon occupants were notified of a potential air quality issue, prompting immediate precautionary safety measures and evaluation. Subsequent testing confirmed no hazard exists and normal operations have now resumed. Also, all is in readiness for the blockbuster float of SpaceX that will take place here on the American share market tomorrow. And according to Bloomberg today, it's got a few more details. This is going to be some opening. So it is now suggesting that more than $100 billion in orders, that's US, have been filed so far. So that would certainly be a record. But at $135 US a share, there are some concerns from market analysts that it is overpriced, and their suggestion is that you should be taking a wait-and-see approach to all of this and see where it settles, but try telling that to the investors, the hungry investors who want to be a part of all of this. Now for the World Cup, which is officially underway, and just before we get to a match which has just been completed, the first one, I just want to show you, Janie, some great colour pictures that first of all have emerged from Mexico this morning. Mexico was playing South Africa at the Azteca Stadium. Capacity here is well north of 80,000. You had some great colour there in Mexico, and I've got to tell you, a lot more colour here in Los Angeles too. But at the stadium, you had the drums, you had the marching bands, rhythm sections, you had the whole lot. And the Mexican fans in their green jerseys, they had the sombreros in, and it was a great scene. But if they're to be upstaged, how about the Scottish fans in Edinburgh, who were given a full marching band as they were leaving the airport in Edinburgh? Take a look at this.

0: Yeah, you just get a feeling that the Scottish fans are going to be up there for fans of the tournament. Now, as I mentioned there, the first game has been finished. Ethan Sears from the New York Post joins us live now. Not a good one for South Africa, Ethan. Mexico 2, South Africa 0.
1: No, I mean, it looked from the jump like South Africa just weren't quite ready for the moment. A huge crowd at the Azteca Stadium, and maybe it was in their heads a little bit. They never seemed to have any handle on the game, looked unnerved. Mexico was in control from the start, and we saw two red cards for South Africa, so, you know, that'll affect their tournament really the rest of
0: the
1: way.
0: That's a tough road from here, but what about the Mexicans? I mean, if they're playing all their home games there, they should go 3-3.
1: Yeah, you would think so in that group. I mean, with South Korea and Czechia, those are some, you know, not easy games, but certainly manageable ones. And like you said, all three games at home with that crowd and that support behind them, you know, there's a long history of teams at the World Cup who are hosting going on runs, and Mexico looks maybe set for that.
0: Yeah, okay, let's close out here because we're at SoFi Stadium, so this time tomorrow night, the other host nation, well, one of three, the Americans are taking part against Paraguay. They'll be here. I mean, that's going to be some atmosphere, isn't it?
1: It really should be. You know, we've been hearing for months, for years about, you know, what having the World Cup here is going to do for soccer in America, and now we're going to see it. And that's just an incredibly exciting thing for people who have followed and watched the sport here for a long time and seen it play, you know, second fiddle, third fiddle to to American football, baseball, yeah, basketball.
0: And basketball too with that great playoffs game last night. Everyone was talking about it, not so much about the football last night. It was all about the basketball.
1: Well, that's right. And being from New York, I mean,
0: are you happy?
1: Yeah. Well, I mean, I think the Knicks, until the Knicks are done, win or lose, I do think the World Cup is going to be, at least in New York, a little bit second fiddle because it has been so long for the Knicks, 53 years since their last championship. And, you know, a win like last night, down 29 points and coming back is just something you don't ever see.
0: Yeah, that's right. So there could be a clash of interests, at least till the basketball is wrapped up. Ethan, thank you so much. Appreciate that. We'll have more from the World Cup a little bit later on in the show. Plus, we've got some really cool tech I want to show you, Janie, where we watched the game with Mexican fans today in Los Angeles. It's a giant screen, about 30 meters in diameter, and it makes you feel like the game is on top of you. So, we'll show you that story. Look forward to that a little bit later on in the show.
2: Sounds great. Look forward to it. Thanks so much, Pete. Well, staying overseas, Defence Minister Richard Marles' trip to the UK has actually taken an unexpected turn after the British counterpart quit. John Healey resigned less than 3 hours before the pair were supposed to hold a media event together. Mr. Healey claims his government's failure to spend enough money on the sector left him with no other option. He has been replaced by Dan Jarvis. Our Defence Minister was visiting the UK for a series of annual bilateral meetings known as AUKMAN. An audit of One Nation's Fire the Liar donation drive has concluded the millions of dollars it's received are legitimate. Political correspondent Cameron Redden broke the story and has the details.
3: This is the 7-page examination prepared by software developer Daryl Munnink into One Nation's campaign, which has now raised more than $2 million. It was done to try and refute questions about the legitimacy of those donations, questions that were even raised by the Prime Minister.
4: Did she? What evidence is there?
3: Mr. Munnink's audit was obtained first by Sky News. Having reviewed the website's source code, production data and speaking with the donation code engineer, he concludes that he is satisfied the fundraising total calculation currently includes only successful received and validated donation payments. In other words, the party really has raised over $2 million in 2 days. On Thursday, One Nation leader Pauline Hanson rubbished suggestions she was fudging the figures.
5: Why would I call out the liar, buy the liar, then go and do something like that myself? It would destroy me.
3: Earlier, a One Nation official told Sky News there have been more than 28,000 individual donors through the website, each giving an average of $59. Sky News has run this audit past a number of tech experts who've also backed up its findings. In fact, one suggested the true value of donations could be even higher, given security measures on payment gateways like PayPal and BPay often produce a lag, meaning it could be a day or two between payments being made and then showing up in One Nation's accounts.
2: The Health Minister is refusing to delay his NDIS overhaul despite growing pressure from advocates and now the states. Senior political reporter Trudy McIntosh has more on the funding fight.
6: Labor's NDIS reforms have been put under the microscope at a parliamentary inquiry this week. Almost every witness that's appeared before the inquiry is calling on the government to make major changes before it passes parliament.
7: If the bill passes in its current form, it will strip our children and ourselves of rights. We will be made second-class citizens in our own country, and it will kill people.
8: So there certainly needs to be more consultation. There needs to be more consideration.
9: There are critical amendments that we believe need to be made.
6: The NDIS overhaul was announced in April. It proposes tighter eligibility requirements, increased parental responsibility, and cuts to participant plans. If passed, it's forecast to reduce the cost of the scheme from $70 billion to $55 billion in 2030. The Health Minister isn't open to delaying the July 1 deadline.
10: No, that's not our intention. So we're confident that the timeline that we've set out, the need to get this bill through the Parliament as quickly as possible before the winter break, is the right plan, a plan that will ensure that we start down the path of getting this enormously important scheme back on track.
6: But the fate of the changes rests with the coalition in the Senate, the opposition leader indicating more needs to be done.
11: We haven't been convinced that what the government has put forward will make it sustainable, and we need to see that.
6: State disability ministers also want to see major changes, telling the inquiry they are not in a position and have made no agreement to deliver like-for-like services for people who were exited from the NDIS.
12: Come on, Labor, it's time to scrap this bill and go back to the drawing board. Start again.
6: The inquiry received more than 4,000 submissions. The committee is due to report back with recommendations in just 5 days' time.
2: Well, joining us live is the Shadow NDIS Minister, Melissa McIntosh. Good morning to you, Melissa. So, as we just heard, more than 4,000 submissions, barely any support of that bill. But hearing from Angus Taylor there, more needs to be done. What is your government saying that needs to be done? Tell us what your recommendations are.
13: Thanks, Janie. I've been fighting for this inquiry, and I'm so glad that it got up, even though it was only 3 days. And the states put a real spanner in the works yesterday for this government, saying that they don't have anything in place to catch the people that will be falling off the NDIS. And through that inquiry, we heard that there'll be around 350,000 NDIS participants that will no longer be eligible. That is a lot of Australians. So the minister needs to be listening to what we heard. I'm listening to all those harrowing stories of people scared that they will have people die if they're pushed off the scheme under this legislation. So I think we need to come together in a bipartisan way, even a tripartisan way, because the Greens are really interested in this as well, and try to work through some amendments to ensure that people that get pushed off the scheme don't fall through the cracks, that we do not have deaths, because we have a moral obligation to Australians, and we focus on putting people first. This is not just about line items in a budget. So the minister needs to, you know, own up to maybe a not very good piece of legislation, and guarantee that he'll work with the coalition on something better.
2: Yeah, they sound pretty adamant that that they want to get that passed through before the winter break. But can you give us an example of what you might like to see changed here?
13: Yeah, one of the big concerns, particularly amongst those who appeared over the last 3 days at the inquiries, around these social and community supports. And this is where there's a whole lot of things lumped together in one piece of the legislation that could go from the way people get cared for in their homes to how they even get to work. We heard from people who were representing the Down syndrome community that they use their community and social supports to get to their employment and then to be having some support whilst they're in their employment. So these are people that are trying to participate in life, in society. being actively engaged in employment, taking those supports away means they will no longer be able to do that. So that's one piece of it. The other is that the minister has granted himself a huge amount of power, the power to cut people's plans without notice. And that's not on either. The minister himself should not have that much power. So we would like to revisit these things in the legislation to see if we can fix them up, because this is basically about the government trying to make savings in their terrible budget. So rather than putting people first, they've put their bottom line first, and the outcome of that is not going to be in the best interest of Australians that need the NDIS.
2: And I spoke to quite a few people yesterday, Melissa, from the disability sector, and the general consensus was that they are aware that funds need to be cut. They're not disputing that, but it is the case that it is being rushed and there was that lack of consultation. And echoing what you have said as well from Sam Bennett, the Disability Program Director of the Grattan Institute, he came out a couple of days ago saying that this power is sweeping and it would allow any future minister to cut supports from people essentially on a whim. That's what you're saying as well, but the Albanese government is putting that in. How concerning is this potentially if that does go through?
13: Well, it's really concerning. We're hearing now that people's plans are being cut without any notice, almost in anticipation of what's to come. And we're not talking about people with mild disability. These are people with profound disability, and that's what's concerning people. And the big concerns I have now and the revelations from the States yesterday is that we expected this was around 160,000 people. This is basically what the minister was saying in his press club speech, and it was mild level of autism, and there'd be this thriving kids program that the states are already saying they don't support and they don't have anything placed for. But now we're hearing it's 350,000 plus people. So what forms of disabilities in addition to mild levels of autism are going to be pushed off the NDIS, and what's going to catch them on the other side? Right now there is nothing catching them on the other side. And when the minister has the powers to cut plans and push people off without anything, there will certainly, this is why people are concerned that people will actually die. And we can't have that. Morally, we cannot let this go through as it is.
2: And heads of disability organisations also coming out saying that, you know, the Thriving Kids program is sort of not set in stone as much as what they want in terms of if this does get passed and they don't have that fallback for other people in these vulnerable situations. It's certainly an ongoing one. And, yeah, thank you so much. We've got to wrap it up, but we are going to certainly see the outcome over the next few days, certainly from the Senate inquiry. Melissa McIntosh, thank you so much.
14: This sports update is brought to you by Yui. We know footy is made by fans. That's why everyone on our team is on yours.
2: All right, let's have a look at the sport. The World Cup's underway. Mexico.
15: Yeah,
2: how did they won it?
15: It was an incredible game to start. Really good opening.
2: Right.
15: Real high drama at the finish.
2: Colour as well, too.
15: Let's take you through it because it has been started. That is the World Cup co-host Mexico opening the event with a 2-0 win over South Africa. The legendary Azteca Stadium revamped and full to the brim with 80,000 fans treated to plenty of glitz and glamour as the tournament was officially opened. And then the actual football got underway. And the home side, they were gifted the perfect start.
16: Experienced goalkeeper at the age of 34. Mexico, maybe with an opening here, and that is the opening goal of the World Cup, scored by Julian Quiñones. He might have been born in Colombia, but he's a hero of Mexico right now, and this place is shaking.
15: There were more chances, but the match-sealing goal didn't come until midway through the second half.
16: Now Mexico flood forward with five. That's a great ball, Jimenez!
15: High drama before the finish, though. Three players were sent off. South Africa lost two. Mexico won in a game with more red cards than goals. Mexico winning it 2-0. Closer to home, the Rabbitohs have honoured Jai Arrow with a commanding 48-6 win over the Broncos in what was their first home game since their former teammates' MMD diagnoses. Both his former sides came together before the start of play as Arrow rang the legacy bell before kickoff. but it was South Sydney's demolition job from there. The home side crossed for five unanswered tries to lead 30-0 by the break, including a piece of Cody Walker brilliance on the stroke of half-time.
16: To Ward, to poke it, for Walker, Walker Roblands, to Humphreys. I have seen a magician pull a rabbit out of a hat. I've just seen a rabbit pull a hat out of a rabbit or something like that.
15: The Broncos managed to peg one back to start the second half, but lost all momentum after both Adam Reynolds and Ezra Mam left the field with injury. Alex Johnson sealing a 42-point win for the Bunnies with his fourth try of the match. Brisbane suffering a fifth straight loss. A blistering 9-goal first quarter has powered the Adelaide Crows to a massive 121-64 win over the Western Bulldogs. Riley Thilthorpe returning to the Crows lineup in style. He finished with three majors. Jordan Dawson also with three, but he also posted the third highest rated quarter performance by a player on record in the first term. It was Joshua Shelley who topped the goal-kicking tally, though, by full time.
17: Ring ball, no mark from Fogarty. Neil Bullen down to Keys, Keys to Rochelle.
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17: Rochelle spins around and snuck it in.
19: Murray's been a good target up forward as well. Rochelle's kick three. Correction. Rochelle's kick four.
15: Luke Pedlar was taken off early with yet another soft tissue injury for Adelaide. A frustrating night for the Dogs. They were unable to kick even half the amount of goals from the Crows. Yeah, so plenty more on Fox Sports News right now. And, of course, Pete looks like he's really toughing it out over there at the World Cup. Got underway with all the glitz and glamour, so plenty of highlights as well on Fox
2: Sports. Very exciting times ahead. Mm. Thanks, Jimmy. Coming up after the break, calls for the government to be cautious on renewable spending. Details next. Plus, as Jimmy's been mentioning, the FIFA World Cup officially underway, and we'll get more reaction and go live to Los Angeles in just a moment.
20: Sky News will be back after this short break.

0: Sky News will be back after this short break.
1: Great to have your company. Well, could there be peace in the Middle East? Donald Trump seems to think so, hinting at a possible deal being reached as soon as the weekend. This as he calls off a third consecutive night of military strikes on Iran, but says the naval blockade will remain in full force. Caroline Elliott reports.
2: This afternoon, the president announced he is cancelling tonight's scheduled strikes on Iran, but said for now, the naval blockade will remain in full force.
3: President Trump announcing on Truth Social, quote, based on the fact that discussions with the Islamic Republic of Iran have been brought to the highest level of Iranian leadership and approved, I have, as President of the United States of America, canceled the scheduled strikes and bombings against Iran this evening.
4: We just made a great settlement of the war with Iran. We've been taking out many ships that nobody knew.
5: I guess my position would be hold on. Because within a few hours, this thing could change again.
3: This after a new wave of strikes hit Iran overnight, prompting the president to promise a new round for tonight.
6: Yeah, there will be more bombing tonight. It'll be a bigger, more powerful.
7: The president is negotiating a peace and the Iranians continue to provoke us.
3: Now, the latest from the president indicates those talks have been successful and those retaliatory strikes have been canceled. Earlier, the president had also threatened to seize Karg Island, Iran's main oil export hub.
8: The only language that the Iranian regime really seems to understand is that of force.
3: This, as Senate Minority Leader Chuck Schumer has been calling on Republicans to pass a war powers resolution to end the war and bring U.S. troops home.
9: That every second Trump's disastrous war continues is another second that our troops remain in harm's way.
2: The president also suggested there's been progress in talks to extend the fragile ceasefire and that the details will be announced soon.
1: Iran has responded to U.S. President Donald Trump's claim that a deal is close. And according to Iranian media, the country's foreign ministry spokesman says the country has not made a final decision on the deal and will stand firm on its red lines. They add that once the relevant authorities reach a conclusion, the Iranian government will make a formal announcement. Downing Street has announced Dan Jarvis has replaced UK Defence Secretary John Healey as the new Defence Secretary. He previously held the role of Security Minister in the UK Home Office. Mr Healey says he quit due to the British government's lack of spending in the sector. His resignation took place several hours before he was due to meet our Defence Minister Richard Marles. It could now place more pressure on the future of the AUKUS agreement.
10: John Healey in a last-ditch public plea for more money.
11: I'm not going to comment on figures. The Prime Minister knows what defence and the nation needs. He's set to make his announcement soon.
10: Barely 24 hours later, though, it was the Defence Secretary who was setting the agenda. In a damning resignation letter, he accused Keir Starmer of risking national security by failing to fund a major defence investment plan properly. Mr Healey wrote, "Your DIP financial settlement falls well short of what's required for defence and the country at this dangerous time. No other British Defence Secretary is thought to have resigned on a point of principle quite like this before, at least not in living memory. That makes the move even more of a devastating blow for the Prime Minister's already dwindling authority." It also underlines the gravity of the crisis facing the UK armed forces, hollowed out since the end of the Cold War and now urgently needing to rearm to confront new threats. The absence so far of any official response from the Prime Minister to the loss of his Defence Secretary, a sign of utter disarray at the heart of government. The Conservative leader was quick to fill the void.
12: He has done the honourable thing and resigned. I am glad that he agrees with me that we need to put more money into defence.
10: But defence was hollowed out under the Tories too. Labour had pledged to fix the mess, publishing a major review last year that set out how to modernise and transform the Army, Navy and Air Force at a time of mounting threats. Yet a funded plan to turn the vision into a reality never followed. Instead, there were months of wrangling between the Treasury and the Ministry of Defence over how much extra money was needed for the military and where it would come from.
13: This culminated in an extraordinary few days here at the Ministry of Defence. I mean, what must people inside that building be thinking? I understand Mr. Healey was told on Monday he'd be receiving a much smaller amount of additional money than he and his military chiefs have been asking for. He pushed back. In particular, he's looking for a clear commitment to increase defence spending to 3% of GDP by 2030, up from around 2.3% now, which would mean tens of billions of pounds of extra money for defence. But the Prime Minister and his Chancellor have yet to budge.
10: The head of NATO said he respected Mr. Healey, who should have been in Brussels next week.
14: What we are seeing all over the alliance is countries increasing their defence investments. And of course, it's not easy, because in the end, there is always a trade-off with other expenses, which are also important. But the core task of every government in the end is keeping the country safe.
10: Unless Keir Starmer can fix his defence disaster, he'll face difficult questions from allies, including Donald Trump, when he attends a summit of NATO leaders in July. Though that does depend on whether he's still Prime Minister by then. Deborah Haynes, Sky News.
1: Australia's productivity slump is being linked to the costly transition from coal to green energy as the Productivity Commission issues a warning to governments. Let's go live to our political reporter, Ruben Spargo. Ruben, good morning. So what is the Commission's message?
15: Danny, it's calling on governments to prioritise only the most efficient and cost-effective investments. At a federal level, spending on climate and renewable energy is reportedly at $9 billion a year. We can show you here in relation to the costly transition from coal-fired power stations to green energy projects. The Productivity Commission says while this investment was clearly necessary, it has seen measured productivity fall significantly as there is a lag between when new energy assets are built and when they start producing at full capacity. According to a new study by the Commission, Australia's renewable capital stock has grown by 126% since 2001. Output has only increased by 14% over the same period. Janie, we know the Treasurer and the Prime Minister nominated improving productivity in their second term of government. Janie?
1: Ruben Spargo, thank you so much. New analysis has shown how much taxpayer funding major political parties have been receiving. The Daily Telegraph has analysed electoral funding payments and special arrangements of various major parties, and it has found Labor as the largest beneficiary, as the Liberals close behind. As per the Australian Electoral Commission's public funding scheme, in the last election, Labor collected more than $36 million, the Liberal Party $28 million, the Greens $12 million, and One Nation collecting $6 million. The Nationals took home $4 million. And an audit of One Nation's Fire the Liar donation drive has concluded the millions of dollars it's received are legitimate. For more, joining us live is Shadow Transport Minister Bridget McKenzie and One Nation Senator Sean Bell. Thank you both, Senators, for joining us. Senator Bell, we'll start with you. We've had news that the independent audit has certainly proved the doubters. You've raised, what, $2 million under 2 days? Talk us through this audit.
16: Well, if you have a check of the actual numbers now, I think we're creeping closer to $3 million, which is amazing. And look, we're so grateful for everyone who's donated. But what occurred yesterday was a Prime Minister in denial. He was clearly rattled when he was asked about this, and he questioned the veracity. He's sort of fallen back on conspiracy theories. So we were quite excited when he said that, because we knew that around the country there was tens of thousands of people who had donated looking at the receipts in their hand and going, well, this is definitely real. So what we did is we hired an independent auditor just to verify those claims, because they are real and the people who donated are real, and they're mad. They're mad at a terrible government, a bad Prime Minister, because they've seen their standard of living collapse. And they have seen, you know, the government's investment in climate change destroying productivity, destroying energy prices and destroying their lives. So One Nation, we've come forward, we said we'll scrap that, you know, help us get rid of this bad, bad Labor government. And the people of Australia have responded overwhelmingly in support.
1: And Senator McKenzie, what's your take on this? And also wanted to ask you, last night Treasurer Jim Chalmers spoke on the ABC. He said that One Nation always votes to make life harder for people. There's been talk over the last few weeks and more about the potential joining of forces between your parties and also One Nation. But do you think One Nation's votes to make life harder for people?
17: Well, I'll let One Nation speak for One Nation, Janie. You've got a senator from One Nation that you could have asked that question to. Just on the fundraising question, I think it's a huge own goal by the Prime Minister. He sought to raise funds against his political opponents by trying to put them down, and they returned fire, and it turns out Australians don't like the Labor Party's budget, as we on the centre-right know in the Liberal and the National parties. So, if the Prime Minister's so keen to understand how much money's been raised, it'd be interesting to see how much money he raised in his fundraising email sent out the day before. I think what's important is that the money that has been raised to actually fight this bad budget is spent in Labor Party seats, getting rid of this very, very bad government. Because as we know, Janie, in our electoral system, you can get a very low primary vote and still become the Prime Minister. That's how Anthony Albanese is Australia's Prime Minister, with a huge majority in the House of Representatives, despite having a very low primary vote for the Labor Party across the country. And so it is an electorate by electorate proposition. So Australians want to see the end of this Prime Minister, clearly, and we need to make sure that that money is spent winning Labor Party seats to get him out of the lodge.
1: But what happens if your party loses votes and there is that potential of having to join forces with One Nation, which you've rejected?
17: Well, we're going to deal with the parliament that the Australian people deliver us, Janie. I'm not arrogant enough to assume anything. And so what I'm doing is working incredibly hard every single day, speaking to businesses, speaking to local people, making sure that the policies we put forward as the National Party are actually going to be meeting not just the aspirations of everyday Australians, but also set our country up to face the challenges that we are going to face over coming years. And, you know, even this week I was down in the Latrobe Valley speaking to, you know, hundreds of local firearm owners, very, very angry at both the Federal Labor Party and the State Labor Party here in Victoria about being blamed for an Islamic terrorist attack in Bondi and seeing their rights taken away. So on a whole raft of measures, Australians are angry, and it's my job to actually put the National Party's view forward and seek people's support. And, you know, that's what we should all be doing. That's the great privilege of being in a democracy.
1: And Senator Bell, I was going to ask you the same question that I asked Senator McKenzie about Jim Chalmers last night, talking about One Nation always votes to make life harder for people. What's your reaction to the Treasurer's comments?
16: I mean, again, it's just nonsense. What you've got there is slogans and spin from a treasurer who is just desperate to hide the fact he's delivered one of the worst budgets in Australia's history. You know, what One Nation has constantly done is vote against terrible Labor policies, including we'll vote against this budget too, because this budget's a tax grab, it reinforces wasteful spending, and it reinforces Labor's net zero obsession. And if we are talking about making things easier for everyday Australians, the number one thing we must be doing is scrapping net zero and restoring cheap energy for the people, businesses and families of Australia.
1: Almost ran out of time, but I wanted to ask you both, Senator McKenzie, first of all, Australia's productivity slump, it's being linked to the costly transition from coal to green energy, as we just heard from Ruben Spargo in Canberra, and the Productivity Commission issuing a warning for government. So do you think the government's renewable spending has come at the expense of productivity growth?
17: Oh, absolutely, JD. The data backs it in. The lived experience of our industrial sector right across the country and small businesses absolutely back that in. Even my primary producers in Western Victoria who are looking at the rollout of V&I West and huge solar and wind projects are also seeing their productivity losses at a farm level. So right across our economy, the net zero fantasy is costing everyday Australians. They see it on their power bills, but we also see the significant impost of taxpayer money not just being spent to subsidise these multinational in the rollout of these big projects, but also subsidising our industrial sector to the tune of billions and billions of dollars to make sure we can still do things like manufacture key things like urea, steel, etc. here on shore. So right across the economy, we're spending taxpayers' money and seeing productivity in the toilet as a result of net zero policies by the Labor Party. And that's why the National Party and the Liberal Party are scrapping net zero. And we've got a plan to actually build reliability and affordability into our energy supply chain to keep us secure for coming decades.
1: Bell on this as well. How do you balance the country's energy requirements with the need to lift economic output?
16: Well, let's talk about the Fire the Liar campaign, because what we've got is the country is suddenly realising the consequences of Labor lies when it comes to the so-called green energy transmission. And the reason why it's taking so long for these industrial solar complexes and wind turbines they're rolling across rural and regional Australia to kick to full capacity is because they were never going to reach that capacity that was promised. That was always a pipe dream. You know, there was always a lie that the government was telling to trick people into supporting them. And we've seen the devastating consequences. We've seen power prices continue to skyrocket. We've seen businesses close. You know, we've seen families hurt. They, you know, what they used to be able to afford, they can no longer afford. When they're sitting around the kitchen table, their lived experiences, things are harder. Things are more costly. And it all comes back to this obsession that the Labor government has with net zero. And that is why One Nation is adamant we will scrap it. And we won't just scrap it by 2050. We are scrapping it forever.
1: All right,
16: One Nation will scrap net zero forever.
1: Senator Mackenzie, Senator Bell, thank you both so much for joining us today. All right, let's have a look at the weather across the country. Marina Newman, our meteorologist, rain there across the southwest. How much are we in for?
18: We are already seeing some heavy totals and still heavy rainfall underway. In fact, 75 millimetres recorded so far across the Shark Bay Airport. Easy to see why is that heavy rainfall just batters the central coast of WA. That trough pushing across the state and more underway today. That red showing us where the heaviest falls will be, not only just for the central coast heading towards the northeast, but well across the interior as well. So today alone, WA could see an additional 50 millimeters for that area in that bright green, even across the center. Now, everything will diminish as we head into our Saturday. You can see that system moving across the southern coastline, so moving out of WA, but unfortunately bringing rainfall for Saturday across the south. Now, taking a look at our Friday, one last dry day, temperatures soaring for Adelaide, 24 degrees, 19 in Melbourne, plus a few coastal showers from Brisbane all the way down to Sydney. Sydney-siders high of 21 today. But things change as we head into the weekend. Again, that cool change moving out of WA, crossing Victoria, Tasmania, and South Australia, even moving into the Alpines on Saturday, bringing in much cooler air and widespread rainfall. Now, things will diminish as we head into our Sunday, and that rainfall moves into New South Wales. Some patchy rainfall, but much lower totals compared to the south. But it's bringing a major change in temperature. High of 19 in Adelaide on Saturday, 16 in Canberra, 22, but still dry for Sydney. Coastal showers and 24 across Brisbane.
1: Fairly decent system. Thank you so much, Marina. We're coming up after the break. Elon Musk to become the world's first trillionaire. Find out why next.
0: Sky News will be back after this short break.

0: Elon Musk's SpaceX is about to make history, launching the world's biggest ever stock market float today. The company will raise billions of dollars in the process. And as senior reporter Matt Taylor explains, the share market listing will make Elon Musk the world's first trillionaire.
1: It's a blockbuster share market listing unlike anything investors have seen before. Elon Musk's SpaceX to float on the NASDAQ, raising $75 billion US dollars. That's around 106 billion Aussie dollars, which will value the company at a whopping 1.77 trillion US dollars, about 2.5 trillion Aussie dollars. Now, shares will trade on the tech-heavy NASDAQ exchange, with Elon Musk's space company issuing 555.6 million shares to investors at $135 US dollars apiece. 30% of the company's shares will be offered to individual retail investors, with Elon Musk retaining 42% of the common stock. The float is set to jettison Elon Musk's wealth into the stratosphere and push his personal fortune beyond $1 trillion. He's already the world's richest man, with an estimated current net worth of about $735 billion US dollars. This stock market listing of SpaceX means he'll become the first person in the world to hold the title of trillionaire. Now, while enthusiasm and investor interest is high, with demand for the shares outweighing what is available by 4 times, investors are being urged to exercise caution, with SpaceX yet to turn a profit. Documents submitted as part of the company's prospectus showing that SpaceX posted a $4.9 billion US dollar loss last year. Now, the SpaceX company not only holds Musk's space assets, but also the Starlink internet business and Musk's XAI, which includes the social media platform X. Now, this will be the world's largest initial public offering, or IPO, since Saudi Arabian oil giant Aramco listed in 2019. That float raising about 25.6 billion US dollars. That company valued at 1.7 trillion. In the US, the biggest public offering to date has been e-commerce giant Alibaba. That was in 2014, raising 21.8 billion. By comparison, the biggest on the ASX here in Australia, 5 billion in 2018 for Viva Energy. Now, this won't be the last of the big listings in the US this year, with some tech names also going public. The company behind ChatGPT, OpenAI, will look to list later this year. It's already filed documents, with fellow AI firm Anthropic also likely to be a blockbuster listing. Both of these companies will have valuations nearing $1 trillion as well. Shares in SpaceX, though, will start trading on the NASDAQ on Friday US time. Investor appetite and overall market sentiment will determine if the stock soars or if investors will be left grounded.
0: The death toll from this week's deadly quake in the Philippines has risen to 45 people. Authorities say at least 31 people are still missing, but aftershocks are striking the region, hindering rescue efforts and threatening more damage than the initial quake. One local mayor is issuing a plea for helicopters to transport food in a bid to prevent hunger in landslide-isolated villages. US government forecasters are predicting a potentially record-breaking El Niño. US meteorology agency NOAA has declared an El Niño event is underway in the Pacific Ocean, warning it could intensify in coming months. In Australia, El Niño usually brings drier and warmer weather and can intensify drought, bushfires and heat and waves. There is a 63% chance this year's El Niño could be one of the strongest events since 1950. Coming up after the break, we'll have more for you on our top story. Iran responds to the US cancelling strikes. Details next.
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0: Donald Trump touts a possible peace deal with Iran as he calls off scheduled strikes on the region. But Iran says no decision has been made on any agreement.
1: They've taken a pounding like very few people could take, and they want to make the deal a lot more than I do.
0: UK's Defence Secretary quits over spending defence funding rows, placing potential pressure on AUKUS. One Nation's Fire the Liar donations deemed legitimate after an audit into the funding drive. Elon Musk expected to become the world's first trillionaire as company SpaceX set to launch its first ever stock market float. In sport, Mexico opens its World Cup account, defeating South Africa 2-0. As for the weather, a foggy start for parts of Victoria and New South Wales today. Heavy rain forecast for WA's central coast.
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0: And it's great to have your company on this Friday morning, folks. It's just gone 8 o'clock in Melbourne, but we are coming to you live from SoFi Stadium in Southern California because the World Cup is now officially underway with the first game being played this morning, and we'll have the match highlights and results for you in just a moment. But first to the breaking news out of the White House this morning, where the US President Donald Trump has signalled that a deal with Iran is being done and it could well be signed in Europe this weekend, so in the coming days. Let's go to Jono Kersley, our man in Washington, for the details of this. Jono, people might be forgiven for thinking, well, we've been here before, so what's different this time? Is this the real deal?
3: Well, if you believe President Trump, then this time it is the real deal. He certainly sounds more confident today than he has in past when he's touted that a deal could be done in just a matter of days' time. He fronted the Oval Office and reporters a matter of a couple of hours or so ago and, yes, suggested that the deal, effectively all but done, would be signed over the course of the weekend here in the United States, but in Europe is where he was flagging, and that it would contain text about Iran never having a nuclear weapon. He was also pointing out, and I think it is important to point out, it's a memorandum of understanding. This is not a concrete, complete deal. Essentially, it's a deal to look ahead to try and make another deal. But Iran has long insisted it has red lines in all of this. Nuclear issues, ending the conflicts on all fronts. That includes between Israel and Hezbollah. And we've heard from the Iranian foreign ministry spokesperson today that those red lines would not be crossed. That if they were willing to cross those lines, they would have done so a year ago after the United States carried out those B-2 bomber raids on facilities inside Iran. We've seen senior figures of the U.S. administration, Pete Hegseth, the Secretary of War, and the Chairman of the Joint Chiefs, General Dan Kane, inside the White House and then leaving the White House earlier today as President Trump then was left to make this announcement that, in his eyes, this deal is done. He was due to strike Iran hard tonight and talked about the idea of seizing Karg Island in the not-too-distant future. Iran's major oil gas production hub. This is some of what he had to say inside the Oval Office.
4: That Iran and the United States were close to a deal. It has not happened yet. Why are you so convinced that this time is different?
1: Because they've taken a pounding. They've taken a pounding like very few people could take, and they want to make the deal a lot more than I do. I really believe it's a regime change because I find these people to be much more rational than the people that are no longer with us. We knocked out the first team of leadership, the second team of leadership. This is a different group. This is a different level. And I think it's, frankly, a smarter level, and it's a level that has reason. And they've all approved the deal. Everybody's approved the deal. Now we'll get it finished up, and hopefully that'll be done. The Strait will officially open as soon as we sign, which could be soon, very soon, maybe over the weekend.
0: So it's amazing how quickly things can turn, Jono. You know, you and I were talking about this yesterday. It looked like there was going to be hard strikes on Iran last night, again tonight. There was going to be a move on Iranian oil and Karg Island. But now, you know, it's almost as if, well, some will argue Tarko is in effect here. But what happened since yesterday?
3: Well, you could take a look at this entire situation and actually make the argument that not much has changed other than President Trump has pulled back on going ahead with strikes he was going to do. But there is...
0: It looked like there was going to be hard strikes on Iran last night.

0: back to a position where they would agree to the text of the memorandum of understanding. What we'd heard over the course of the last 12 hours or so was there'd been a rush by a Qatari delegation into Iran to receive the latest text, come out of Iran, and then obviously feed that back to the United States. So there's been, while yes, both sides have continued essentially launching what they've called self-defense strikes on the US side and aggression for aggression from the Iranian side, there has also been a level of diplomacy behind the scenes. But right now, as we talk to you at this hour, the deal has not been signed. And I think the deal is not done until it is agreed to by both sides. There's signatures on it. And what you would see is an extension of the existing ceasefire. Then it would be down to when does the Strait of Hormuz open? What's the arrangements around the no nuclear aspect that President Trump was talking about? Is that in this arrangement? Or is that something that's kicked further down the road? So, look, there's still a little bit of work to go, but those statements we were talking about from the Iranian side, where the Iranian Foreign Ministry spokesperson saying, look, they haven't agreed to anything yet. Anything that is suggested about a deal is pure speculation, I think is also a sign of they're trying to work out exactly in the Iranian regime as it stands now what their position actually is. If that's made public in the next 24 hours and things can move forward, well, it's good news. If not, well, it may be back to the drawing board.
1: Okay, we will watch that space very, very closely. Jonathan Kersley with all of those breaking details out of Washington this morning. Thank you so much, Jono. Well, let's switch coasts now and bring it to the West Coast, because in breaking news, the World Cup is now officially underway, with host nation Mexico playing and quite easily defeating South Africa at the Azteca Stadium, the packed Azteca Stadium in Mexico City, just a couple of hours ago now. They won the game 2-0. This was the opening goal of the tournament.
2: Mexico, maybe with an opening here.
1: And that was quickly followed by a second, a header from Raul Jimenez. So 2-0 for Mexico against South Africa. And the South Africans, they're going to have a tough tournament because they were reduced to 9 men this morning after 2 send-offs. So it's going to be a long tournament, South Africa. For the Mexicans, though, sky's the limit. And the fans we spoke to straight after that game were very excited.
3: We had to show that we're on home soil, so, you know, we had to make Mexico proud, all the people proud, and that's what we did today.
4: Bro, I'm happy with the result. You know, we came out, played our heart out.
5: Viva Mexico!
6: Everything's ready to Mexico.
7: Viva Mexico!
1: Yeah, they were loving it. The party will be going long into the night, but that's the first game. There's still two more to come. Now attention will move to the other host nation, that being Team USA, and they will be playing here at SoFi Stadium tomorrow night local time, and they will be hoping to follow Mexico by getting off the ground, getting running with a win early, and we'll see how that goes. We'll be live here for all of that as it happens and afterwards. Janie, for now, back to you.
8: Doing a great job, though. We'll talk to you again soon. Defence Minister Richard Marles' trip to the UK has taken an unexpected turn after his British counterpart quit. John Healey resigned less than 3 hours before the pair were supposed to hold a media event together. And Mr Healey claims his government's failure to spend enough money on the sector left him with no other option. He has been replaced by Dan Jarvis, and our Defence Minister was visiting the UK for a series of annual bilateral meetings known as AUKMAN. An audit of One Nation's Fire the Liar donation drive has concluded the millions of dollars it's received are legitimate. Political correspondent Cameron Redden broke the story and has the details.
9: This is the 7-page examination prepared by software developer Daryl Munnink into One Nation's campaign, which has now raised more than $2 million. It was done to try and refute questions about the legitimacy of those donations, questions that were even raised by the Prime Minister.
10: Did she? What evidence is there?
9: Mr Munnink's audit was obtained first by Sky News. Having reviewed the website's source code, production data and speaking with the donation code engineer, he concludes that he is satisfied the fundraising total calculation currently includes only successful received and validated donation payments. In other words, the party really has raised over $2 million in 2 days. On Thursday, One Nation

0: Leader Pauline Hanson rubbished suggestions she was fudging the figures.
1: Why would I call out the liar, buy the liar, then go and do something like that myself? It would destroy me.
0: Earlier, a One Nation official told Sky News there have been more than 28,000 individual donors through the website, each giving an average of $59. Sky News has run this audit past a number of tech experts who've also backed up its findings. In fact, one suggested the true value of donations could be even higher, given security measures on payment gateways like PayPal and BPay often produce a lag, meaning it could be a day or two between payments being made and then showing up in One Nation's accounts.
2: New analysis has shown how much taxpayer funding major political parties have been receiving. The Daily Telegraph has analysed electoral funding payments and special arrangements of various major parties. It has found Labor as the largest beneficiary and the Liberals close behind. As per the Australian Electoral Commission's public funding scheme in the last election, Labor collected more than $36 million, the Liberal Party more than $28 million, the Greens $12 million, One Nation $6 million, and the Nationals $4 million. And the closure of the coal-fired power plants and increased spending towards renewable projects are affecting the country's productivity. That's according to the Productivity Commission, who is calling on the government to prioritise efficient and cost-effective investments. Deputy Chair Alex Robson released a study highlighting green energy investments were contributing to a productivity decline. It is estimated Labor's annual spending commitments towards renewable energy are around $9 million. Coming up after the break, we'll have the latest in sport for you, including doing it for Jai Arrow, emotional scenes as the Rabbitohs and Broncos recognise their former teammate. Back shortly.
3: Sky News will be back after this short break.

0: Sky News will be back after this short break.
1: One of Australia's most wanted fugitives, James Dalamangas, has been sentenced in Greece. The 55-year-old will spend 2 years and 9 months in prison for weapons law violations and giving false testimony. Authorities say he had been living under a false identity since the 1999 murder of George Giannopoulos in Sydney. Mr. Dalamangas remains in custody as Greece considers an Australian request to extradite him to face murder charges. Elon Musk's SpaceX is about to make history, launching the world's biggest ever stock market float today. The company will raise billions of dollars in the process. And a senior reporter, Matt Taylor, explains a share market listing will make Elon Musk the world's first trillionaire.
2: It's a blockbuster share market listing unlike anything investors have seen before. Elon Musk's SpaceX to float on the NASDAQ, raising $75 billion US dollars. That's around 106 billion Aussie dollars, which will value the company at a whopping 1.77 trillion US dollars, about 2.5 trillion Aussie dollars. Now, shares will trade on the tech-heavy NASDAQ exchange, with Elon Musk's space company issuing 555.6 million shares to investors at $135 US dollars a piece. 30% of the company's shares will be offered to individual retail investors, with Elon Musk retaining 42% of the common stock. The float is set to jettison Elon Musk's wealth into the stratosphere and push his personal fortune beyond $1 trillion. He's already the world's richest man with an estimated current net worth of about $735 billion US dollars. This stock market listing of SpaceX means he'll become the first person in the world to hold the title of trillionaire. Now, while enthusiasm and investor interest is high, with demand for the shares outweighing what is available by 4 times, investors are being urged to exercise caution, with SpaceX yet to turn a profit. Documents submitted as part of the company's prospectus showing that SpaceX posted a 4.9 billion US dollar loss last year. Now, the SpaceX company not only holds Musk's space assets, but also the Starlink internet business and Musk's XAI, which includes the social media platform X. Now, this will be the world's largest initial public offering or IPO since Saudi Arabian oil giant Aramco listed in 2019, that float raising about 25.6 billion US dollars, that company valued at 1.7 trillion. In the US, the biggest public offering to date has been e-commerce giant Alibaba. That was in 2014, raising 21.8 billion. By comparison, the biggest on the ASX here in Australia, 5 billion in 2018 for Viva Energy. Now, this won't be the last of the big listings in the US this year, with some tech names also going public. The company behind ChatGPT, OpenAI, will look to list later this year. It's already filed documents, with fellow AI firm Anthropic also likely to be a blockbuster listing. Both of these companies will have valuations nearing $1 trillion as well. Shares in SpaceX, though, will start trading on the NASDAQ on Friday US time. Investor appetite and overall market sentiment will determine if the stock soars or if investors will be left grounded.
1: It's been 1 year since the deadliest air disaster in a decade, when an Air India jet bound for the UK crashed shortly after takeoff. All but one of the 242 people on board were killed, along with another 19 people on the ground. But as families seek answers to what went wrong, there are reports the findings of the investigation into what happened will be delayed.
3: Sita Ben's world was torn apart. Akash, her 12-year-old son, had brought her lunch that afternoon and fell asleep across her tea stall. Disaster struck as the wreckage fell while Akash slept. I can't live anymore, she says. Her desperate attempts to rescue him were caught on camera. She watched helplessly as the flames consumed everything, including Akash. Severely burnt, she spent weeks in intensive care.
4: There was no chance to save him. He could not get up. People had gathered around and I kept screaming, "Somebody save my son, but I could not save him."
5: मारा छकरान कोई ना बचाई सके
6: IELTS उसने इधर पास करी फिर वीजा मिला था मेरे को
3: A joyful surprise turned into unimaginable sorrow. His son Harshit and daughter-in-law Pooja had come home after 2 years and were on the Air India flight heading back to Leicester to work and study. I just want justice for the plane tragedy and expect the government to give it to us. I don't want money. I only want justice. Video from a security camera shows the Boeing 787 aircraft unable to maintain thrust. It plummeted, killing 241 passengers and 19 others on the ground. The aircraft slammed into buildings at this medical college as students ate lunch in this dining room. The plane's fuel tanks were full and caused maximum devastation. The disaster sent shockwaves through India's aviation sector and triggered one of the country's most extensive air accident investigations. The aircraft's black box, cockpit voice recordings, and technical evidence is being examined. The much-anticipated final report, yet to be published, will have a widespread effect.
7: It'll be a black spot on India because we'll be downgraded by the European Aviation Safety Agency. We'll be downgraded by the UKCEA. We'll be downgraded by FAA as a jurisdiction where we can't investigate an aircraft thoroughly.
3: For those who lost their entire world in a single devastating moment, time has stood completely still. Now they want more than just a report. They want someone to be held responsible. Neville Lazarus, Sky News in Ahmedabad.
1: Sport now with Jimmy Callinan, and certainly we've spoken about the World Cup.
8: Yeah.
1: Mexico expected to win, but it's going to be a good one.
8: Yeah, a lot of late nights ahead till it starts, but
1: nothing
8: very good
1: unusual
8: for sports
1: for you.
8: Tuners. Very good for sports tuners. Thanks, Jada. Good morning, everyone. Again, just to wrap things up closer to home, the Rabbitohs of Honour Jai Arrow with a commanding 48-6 win over the Broncos. And what's their first home game since the diagnosis of motor neurone disease for their now former teammate? Both his former sides came together as Arrow rang the legacy bell before kickoff. But it was a South Sydney demolition job from there. The home side crossed for 5 unanswered tries. They led 30-0 at the break. It included a piece of Cody Walker brilliance on the stroke of halftime.
9: To Ward, to poke it, for Walker. Walker Roblands to Humphreys. I have seen a magician pull a rabbit out of a hat. I've just seen a rabbit pull a hat out of a rabbit or something like that.
8: The Broncos managed to peg one back to start the second half but lost all momentum after both Adam Reynolds and Ezra Mam left with injury. Alex Johnson sealed a 42-point victory for the Bunnies. His fourth try of the match. Brisbane have now suffered 5 straight losses.
10: Oh, just the way that we handled it and the performance of the players. It's all right to talk about these things, but you've got to do them. And they went out there and they lived it and they played for their mate. It's a wonderful group of people we have in our game, with, whether it's the fans or the players or the administrators. They all care enough and things are really tough and that we all come together, and that's what I'm seeing right now as a game, yeah, for joy.
8: In AFL, a blistering 9-goal first quarter has powered the Adelaide Crows to a massive 121-64 win over the Western Bulldogs. Riley Thilthorpe returning to the Crows lineup in style. He finished with 3 majors. Jordan Dawson also with 3, but he also posted the 3rd highest rated quarter performance by a player on record in the first term. It was Josh Rischelli who topped the goal kicking, though, by full time.
11: Ring ball, no mark from Fogarty. Neil Bullen down to Keys. Keys to Rischelli.
12: Play on.
11: Rischelli spins around and snuck it in.
13: Murray's been a good target up forward as well. Rischelli's kick 3. Correction. Rischelli's kick 4.
8: Luke Pedler was taken off early with yet another soft tissue injury for Adelaide, but a frustrating night for the Bulldogs. They couldn't even kick half the amount of goals that the Crows managed to post. Well, Australia has made history for all the wrong reasons in losing the one-day international series against Bangladesh this morning. the first time they've lost to Bangladesh in a series. Chasing victory in Game 2 just to keep things alive, the visitors made a shocking start. They lost 3 wickets without scoring a single run. Matt Short's third straight duck started the rot in what is now Australia's worst ever opening to an ODI match.
14: Oh, tentative to say the least. Big appeal, and up goes the finger. Oh, now there's a sound, there's an appeal. And the umpire does not. Oh, the finger has gone up very, very late.
8: Manus Labuschagne's half century and a 103-run partnership with Xavier Bartlett saved Australia from total disaster before a rain delay ended the Aussie innings after 42 overs, with Bangladesh set a revised target of 192. Bartlett struck early to give some hope. Well, there was a nervous moment when captain Mahidi Maraj was struck by a Nathan Ellis bouncer. He did manage to continue, though, and he helped his Tigers cruise home to win by 5 wickets against this undermanned Aussies, who are now fighting for a bit of pride in the third and final match on Sunday. Of course, that will be on Fox Cricket over the weekend. Plenty of highlights right now on Fox Sports News. Less said about the ODI, more said about the World Cup. The Socceroos play tomorrow, so that'll be a big one.
15: How do you think they'll go?
8: Every game's tough.
15: Yeah.
8: Well, it's easy to say, yeah, we'll win.
15: Yeah, yeah, why not?
8: As long as you don't hold me to it.
15: Yep, thanks, Jimmy. Coming up after the break, calls for the government to be cautious on renewable spending details shortly.
0: Sky News will be back after this short break.

0: Sky News will be back after this short break.
1: Good morning. Great to have your company. Could there be peace in the Middle East? Donald Trump seems to think so, hinting at a possible deal being reached as soon as this weekend. This as he calls off a third consecutive night of military strikes on Iran, but says the naval blockade will remain in full force. Caroline Elliott reports.
2: This afternoon, the president announced he is canceling tonight's scheduled strikes on Iran, but said for now, the naval blockade will remain in full force.
3: President Trump announcing on Truth Social, quote, based on the fact that discussions with the Islamic Republic of Iran have been brought to the highest level of Iranian leadership and approved, I have, as President of the United States of America, canceled the scheduled strikes and bombings against Iran this evening.
4: We just made a great settlement of the war with Iran. We've been taking out many ships that nobody knew.
5: I guess my position would be hold on. Because within a few hours, this thing could change again.
3: This after a new wave of strikes hit Iran overnight, prompting the president to promise a new round for tonight.
6: Yeah, there will be more bombing tonight. It'll be a bigger, more powerful.
7: The president is negotiating a peace and the Iranians continue to provoke us.
3: Now, the latest from the president indicates those talks have been successful and those retaliatory strikes have been canceled. Earlier, the president had also threatened to seize Karg Island, Iran's main oil export hub.
8: The only language that the Iranian regime really seems to understand is that of force.
3: This, as Senate Minority Leader Chuck Schumer has been calling on Republicans to pass a war powers resolution to end the war and bring U.S. troops home.
9: That every second Trump's disastrous war continues is another second that our troops remain in harm's way.
2: The president also suggested there's been progress in talks to extend the fragile ceasefire and that the details will be announced soon.
1: And Iran has responded to U.S. President Donald Trump's claims that a deal is close. According to Iranian media, the country's foreign ministry spokesman says the country has not made a final decision on the deal and will stand firm on its red lines. They add that once the relevant authorities reach a conclusion, the Iranian government will make a formal announcement. The Pentagon was locked down and partially evacuated today after a false alarm reportedly set off the hazardous materials sensor. Multiple floors and corridors in the building were locked down and people were evacuated due to a hazardous materials incident. Sources familiar with the incident believe the sensor system was malfunctioning, causing the false alarm. Pentagon spokesperson Sean Parnell posted on X saying earlier this morning Pentagon occupants were notified of a potential air quality issue, prompting immediate precautionary safety measures and evaluation. Subsequent testing confirmed no hazard exits and normal operations have resumed. Defence Minister Richard Marles's trip to the UK has taken an unexpected turn after his British counterpart quit. John Healey resigned less than 3 hours before the pair were supposed to hold a media event together. Mr. Healey claims his government's failure to spend enough money on the sector left him with no other option. He has been replaced by Dan Jarvis. And our Defence Minister was visiting the UK for a series of annual bilateral meetings known as AUKMAN. Australia's Productivity Commission is issuing a warning to governments over the costly transition from coal to green energy. Let's go live to Canberra. Political reporter Ruben Spargo joins us now. Ruben, good morning to you once again. So talk us through how the government is spending and being criticised for this.
10: Janie, the Productivity Commission is linking Australia's productivity slump to the energy transition. It's calling on governments to prioritise efficient and cost-effective investments. The federal government is reportedly spending $9 billion a year on climate and renewable energy projects. We can show you here in relation to the expensive transition from coal-fired power stations to these green energy projects. The Productivity Commission says while this investment was clearly necessary, it has seen measured productivity fall significantly as there is a lag between when new energy assets are built and when they start producing at full capacity. According to a new study by the Commission, Australia's renewable capital stock has grown by 126% since 2001. Output has only increased by 14% over the same period. Bridget McKenzie, the National Senator, was asked about this a short time ago on Sky News.
11: The data backs it in. The lived experience of our industrial sector right across the country and small businesses absolutely back that in. The net zero fantasy is costing everyday Australians. They see it on their power bills, but we also see the significant impost of taxpayer money.
10: Janie, the government has spoken about focusing on improving productivity across Australia during its second term. Janie?
1: Ruben, thank you so much. New analysis has shown how much taxpayer funding major political parties have been receiving. The Daily Telegraph has analysed electoral funding payments and special arrangements of various major parties. It has found Labor as the largest beneficiary and the Liberals close behind. As per the Australian Electoral Commission's public funding scheme, in the last election, Labor collected more than $36 million. The Liberal Party received more than $28 million and the Greens secured more than $12 million, One Nation $6 million and the Nationals $4 million. Queensland police have charged 48 people after dismantling an alleged cocaine trafficking network operating across Brisbane. Dozens of people were arrested in Fortitude Valley over four weekends following a tip-off about the syndicate. Officers also seized around $40,000 in cash and nearly 170 grams of cocaine. The death toll from this week's deadly quake in the Philippines has risen to 45 people. Authorities say at least 31 people are still missing, but aftershocks are striking the region, hindering rescue efforts and threatening more damage than the initial quake. One local mayor is issuing a plea for helicopters to transport food in a bid to prevent hunger in landslide-isolated villages. Locals in Belfast are still coming to terms with this week's knife attack in the Northern Ireland city. The public's reaction to the incident has seen protesters set fire to the city, reportedly targeting people according to their race. Tom Parmeter filed this report from Belfast.
12: The violence in Belfast is being called out.
13: Well, if you are targeting people on the basis of their colour of their skin, how else can you describe them? That is racist thuggery. There's no question about it.
14: The issue that we saw over the course of the last number of nights has been pure racism in its vilest form. And we say very clearly no to racism in our society.
15: That's not just sort of mindless disorder. That's targeted at minorities. That's a really frightening issue.
12: Let's look at what we know. Of all the properties targeted here on Tuesday night, a high number were linked to people from ethnic minorities. Whether it was a family whose house was set on fire or their business left gutted. We've visited many of them. And let's be clear, people of all backgrounds have been caught up and affected in these attacks. But there's also a clear theme.
16: Sky's data and forensics team has verified more than a dozen violent incidents. At least seven of those appear to have a clear racist motivation. It includes this barber shop in Ballyclare, and this Middle Eastern supermarket on Donegal Road in Belfast.
12: It's pretty dark in here. This is the manager of this shop. He's agreed to bring us in, but doesn't want to show his face to the camera. I can tell how upset and how much you're hurting.
17: No words.
12: Do you feel anger or...?
17: I'm fell down, actually, from 2 days ago to now. No sleep, never sleep.
16: It is bleak in here. It's the second time his shop has been targeted in a year. He just got it up and running again to now have it all snatched away by a racist mob. Elsewhere, masked men were filmed checking vehicles to see who was inside. There's been lists swirling online of other properties that were apparently being targeted for further attacks. The police say this has to stop.
18: We are actively seeking out those bad actors, those people with malicious intent who are putting that on to cause danger.
16: The second night of violence on Wednesday saw protesters gather near a hotel housing migrants near the Antrim Road. As police pushed people away, things escalated. water cannon and rubber bullets were used as missiles rained down from the crowd.
12: This was all sparked by that horrific knife attack earlier this week and deep-running anger over immigration. But this all has a profound effect. Over the last few days, we've seen shops closed, schools sending children home, and communities on edge.
1: Let's turn our attention to today's weather. We're joined by our meteorologist, Marina Newman, and the wet weather looks like it's going to increase across the southwestern parts of WA.
19: It certainly will, Jamie. We are looking at already a very wet overnight and now a wet start to the day. At least 75 millimetres recorded so far, at least for the central coast of WA. Right along that trough line, seeing additional heavy falls and the chance for some storms in the coming hours. Now, that rainfall is pushing to the northeast, moving across Exmouth, Karratha, and well across the interior, bringing additional heavy falls throughout the day today. In fact, potential to see an additional 50 millimetres for the area in that bright green, stretching all the way from Exmouth through the interior, but diminishing as we head into the weekend. In fact, as we head into our Friday night, as well as early Saturday, rainfall moves out, going to dry across at least WA, but different story for South Australia as that cool change moves along the coast. It's also bringing some major changes. Taking a look at temperatures, 24 degrees today in Adelaide, way above seasonal average, really going to warm ahead of that cool change. Meanwhile, 19 and dry for one more day in Melbourne. Few coastal showers possible in Sydney, high of 21, and additional coastal showers targeting both Brisbane and the Gold Coast at 23 today, Janie.
1: All right, and in terms of the impact to the southeast of the country, what will we see with that change?
19: Definitely some heavy rainfall, but also a major drop in our temperature as we head into the weekend. That 24 in Adelaide won't last for long. Once that rainfall moves in, the cool change driving it, widespread heavy falls for Tasmania, Victoria, South Australia, and even across the Alpines throughout our Saturday. Now behind it again, very cool air moving in. But as we head into our Sunday, things drying out for the south, seeing diminishing rainfall just moving across at least the southern half of New South Wales, as well as along that eastern coastline. So Sydney-siders, does look to be a bit of a wet Sunday. Not a washout, but certainly going to bring some showers. And when it comes to that temperature change, from 24 in Adelaide on Friday to 19 into Saturday, 17 in Melbourne, but still holding out for at least a few more days at a 22-degree day in Sydney on Saturday, 24, but ongoing coastal showers for both Brisbane as well as the Gold Coast.
1: All right. Any snow about, or is it just going to be a bit of a washout?
19: It's going to be a bit of a, yeah.
1: Doesn't look too good.
19: All right. Not great news for the skiers.
1: Thanks so much, Marina. Coming up after the break, a new study finds a link between social media scrolling and depression in Australian teens. Details in just a moment.
0: Sky News will be back after this short break.

0: Sky News will be back after this short break. 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
1: Well, joining us from ComSec is James Gruber. What's the latest, James?
2: Good morning. The Australian share market is set for a strong opening with index futures up 1.7%. That follows a surge on Wall Street overnight with the S&P 500 up 1.8% and the Nasdaq soaring 2.5%. And that was after President Donald Trump's tweets about how he'd cancelled strikes against Iran and hinted that peace negotiations with Iran were advancing quite well with the highest levels of leadership in Tehran. That sent oil prices plummeting. They were down almost 3%. Other commodities were mixed. Gold was down, but that was before President Trump's announcement. Meanwhile, the Aussie dollar soared. It was up around 0.6%. It's currently trading at 70.44 US cents. Jane.
1: All right, thank you so much, James. Well, the United States National Weather Service has announced an El Niño event is underway. It's likely to lead to warmer temperatures and shift weather patterns around the world.
3: El Niño is here, says NOAA, the National Oceanic and Atmospheric Administration. And it's expected to intensify into super El Niño.
4: There's a 98% chance of El Niño conditions occurring later this season, and an 80% chance that this El Niño will be moderate to strong.
3: NOAA's new report forecasts the periodic tropical Pacific weather pattern to be one of the largest El Niño events in the historical record going back to 1950. The global phenomenon has multi-season ramifications across continents, tilting the odds in favor of certain weather and climate extremes, heat waves, droughts, flooding, and more. This, as severe weather once again threatens parts of the U.S., including areas just pummeled by hurricane-force winds and tornadoes, leaving little time for some people to catch their breath.
5: When you get these tornado warnings, they're not jokes.
3: It'll come in multiple rounds Thursday. First, the Midwest, then stretching further south into the plains. Some of the storms could become supercells, with the potential for EF3 or stronger tornadoes. Damaging wind gusts and flash flooding are also a concern in some areas where rainfall rates could reach 2 inches an hour at times. The systems in the central U.S. expected to largely end late Thursday night, with some storms possibly still active into Friday morning as they push toward the Appalachians.
1: A parade featuring all 18 clubs will be the new centrepiece of the AFL's Gather Round. As Monique van der Heijden explains, the announcement is part of a three-year extension, keeping the festival of footy in the City of Churches.
6: South Australia has locked in Gather Round till 2029, though the state will have to wait for an announcement on Origin footy. It's been anticipated South Australia's future in State of Origin would form part of the three-year Gather Round extension announced at Adelaide Oval on Thursday.
7: We're having conversations with our players and clubs and state governments about that, but South Australia are a really proud football state and they will be involved in Origin going forward.
6: Western Australia hosted Victoria in February, with speculation South Australia would play the Big V in Melbourne next year, breaking the 28-year Origin drought for the state before hosting in 2028.
8: I would characterise it as only growing anticipation of what hopefully the AFL will announce in the not too distant future.
6: Gather Round has only continued to grow since its inception in 2023 and will now feature a parade through the Adelaide CBD, kicking off the Festival of Footy on Friday afternoon.
8: It'll be the AFL Grand Final parade, but bigger and better with all stars there. And families will be able to come along and enjoy it.
6: At least 10 players from each club will be represented alongside each senior coach. A Grand Final rematch will also take place on the Saturday if fixturing permits. No new venue announced for McLaren Vale as part of this Gather Round deal. The AFL will continue to host games up in the Barossa for now, though a move to the Southern Wine region has been ruled out for future years.
1: A new study has found teenagers who use social media for hours during the day are more likely to experience depression. Data from the Murdoch Children's Research Institute found teens using social media for two or more hours had poorer well-being to those who spent less than 1 hour. Young adolescent girls were affected the most, equating to 11 cases of depression for every 100 who used social media for more than 2 hours. Elon Musk's SpaceX is about to make history, launching the world's biggest ever stock market float today. The company will raise billions of dollars in the process. And as senior reporter Matt Taylor explains, the share market listing will make Elon Musk the world's first trillionaire.
9: It's a blockbuster share market listing unlike anything investors have seen before. Elon Musk's SpaceX to float on the NASDAQ, raising $75 billion. That's around 106 billion Aussie dollars, which will value the company at a whopping $1.77 trillion, about 2.5 trillion Aussie dollars. Now, shares will trade on the tech-heavy NASDAQ exchange, with Elon Musk's space company issuing 555.6 million shares to investors at $135 a piece. 30% of the company's shares will be offered to individual retail investors, with Elon Musk retaining 42% of the common stock. The float is set to jettison Elon Musk's wealth into the stratosphere and push his personal fortune beyond $1 trillion. He's already the world's richest man with an estimated current net worth of about $735 billion. This stock market listing of SpaceX means he'll become the first person in the world to hold the title of trillionaire. Now, while enthusiasm and investor interest is high, with demand for the shares outweighing what is available by 4 times, investors are being urged to exercise caution, with SpaceX yet to turn a profit. Documents submitted as part of the company's prospectus showing that SpaceX posted a $4.9 billion loss last year. Now, the SpaceX company not only holds Musk's space assets, but also the Starlink internet business and Musk's XAI, which includes the social media platform X. Now, this will be the world's largest initial public offering, or IPO, since Saudi Arabian oil giant Aramco listed in 2019, that float raising about $25.6 billion. That company valued at $1.7 trillion. In the US, the biggest public offering to date has been e-commerce giant Alibaba. That was in 2014, raising $21.8 billion. By comparison, the biggest on the ASX here in Australia, $5 billion in 2018 for Viva Energy. Now, this won't be the last of the big listings in the US this year, with some tech names also going public. The company behind ChatGPT, OpenAI, will look to list later this year. It's already filed documents, with fellow AI firm Anthropic also likely to be a blockbuster listing. Both of these companies will have valuations nearing $1 trillion as well. Shares in SpaceX, though, will start trading on the NASDAQ on Friday US time. Investor appetite and overall market sentiment will determine if the stock soars or if investors will be left grounded.
1: Queensland's reform double jeopardy laws are being tested for the first time. The state's director of public prosecutions is seeking to retry a man who was previously acquitted on alleged rape charges. The laws were expanded to ensure justice for victims after a DNA testing debacle compromised thousands of cases. The DPP is seeking to convict the man for rape using his retested DNA as fresh evidence. Hundreds of JB Hi-Fi customers will be refunded after the ACCC found they misled consumers over fake discount prices. More than 200 customers will receive a share of over $250,000. System and human error have been blamed for the mishap. Thanks so much for your company this morning on First Edition. Stay with us. Up next is AM Agenda with Laura Jays.
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0: Good morning. Welcome to AM Agenda. Donald Trump is now touting a great settlement with Iran, calling off strikes and again saying a deal is just days away. Also this morning, SpaceX raises more than $100 billion, the world's biggest ever IPO. Whitewash. Detractors of Labor's budget say they've been blocked from a crucial tax inquiry. The UK Defence Minister quits hours before meeting Richard Marles, destabilising both the AUKUS agreement and Keir Starmer. And the World Cup kicks off. Two goals, three red cards and plenty of drama.
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0: Good morning. Welcome to the program. The US President Donald Trump is once again signalling a deal with Iran is close, only this time he's saying it could be signed in days in Europe. Live to Washington correspondent now, Jonathan Kersley. Jono, I feel like we've heard this all before at least a couple of times. Now he's saying that Iran has agreed to it.
2: Yeah, he's saying that all the parties had agreed to his initial statement when he announced that he was cancelling planned strikes for what was effectively now a third night, the hardest night yet, he was promising. His statement was a little vague about whether there was a deal on offer or not. He was only saying that the Iranians at the highest level had had discussions and there had been approvals. He'd said that Gulf nations and Israel were on board. Once inside the Oval Office, he was spelling it out a little more clearly. In his eyes, this deal is all but there, indicating it could be signed in Europe in a matter of a couple of days, potentially over the course of the weekend, and that the Strait of Hormuz would ultimately be something that could open very quickly indeed. And he went to the key point, which is Iran's nuclear ambitions, insisting that the memorandum of understanding, remembering this is not a deal to end all deals, it's a deal to get to another set of deals, indicates that Iran would never have a nuclear weapon and would never be able to buy a nuclear weapon. Now, that's been a red line for Iran, Laura, including talking about their own enriched uranium stockpiles. But President Trump also faces a very key question, and that is largely, what's different this time? He got that question today.
3: That Iran and the United States were close to a deal. It has not happened yet. Why are you so convinced that this time is different?
4: Because they've taken a pounding. They've taken a pounding like very few people could take, and they want to make the deal a lot more than I do. I really believe it's a regime change because I find these people to be much more rational than the people that are no longer with us. We knocked out the first team of leadership, the second team of leadership. This is a different group, is a different level, and I think it's frankly a smarter level, and it's a level that has reason. And they've all approved the deal, everybody's approved the deal. Now we'll get it finished up, and hopefully that'll be done.
2: But Laura, at least publicly for now, Iran is saying, well, hold your horses. Iran's foreign ministry spokesperson says any idea or talk of an agreement is just speculation at the moment, and Iran is still finalizing its position. We know how complex the Iranian regime system is and how fragmented it's been, given so many of its leaders have essentially been killed during the course of this conflict. But what Iran decides to do next is going to be crucial in whether or not this deal moves forward or we see a return to the events of the past few days.
0: So, Jono, what about the Strait of Hormuz? That's the thing that affects us all the most. What could happen on that front there?
2: Well, President Trump seems to be indicating, and he said this today, it would open straight away as soon as it is signed. Now, a lot of the reporting around what's contained in the Memorandum of Understanding, the various draft versions that have gone through, talks about an idea of 30 days, a 30-day window to allow for this strait to be open. But even as we come to you this hour, there's been reporting in Iranian state media about concerns over what is taking place inside the strait right now, and that is Iran is saying it has effectively blocked a tanker that was not going against the rules and was essentially trying to proceed through the Strait of Hormuz without the approval of the Iranians. And there's been somewhat of an incident there around the Bandar Abbas area. That is according to Iran's state media. I think that what that shows you is still the level of tension that remains. And the Iranians also wanting to send a message that they have effectively controlled this strait, switched it on and off like a tap throughout much of this conflict. It's largely been closed. The US blockade of Iranian ports has tried to put a stranglehold economically on Iran, but it's the real limitation in getting oil out of the region that has hurt so

0: New South Wales Premier Chris Minns will be speaking a little bit later on today, so we expect him to talk further about this. He'll be up at about 10:30 a.m. Later on today. But the Prime Minister are really brushing off these calls and saying that the federal government is doing all that it can to stamp out the illicit trade of tobacco, working with state and federal agencies. But the New South Wales Premier Chris Minns saying that there's a state of chaos in New South Wales. We're seeing organised crime, violent attacks across the state, and he's calling on the government to have a common sense approach to the excise issue. Now, the Prime Minister was asked about this earlier on in the week, and he says that the government's adopting a common sense approach. He was asked if its approach to tobacco was broken, and this is what the Prime Minister had to say.
1: We're enforcing the law. We're taking the strongest action that's ever been taken against the illicit tobacco trade. We'll continue to do so, and we'll continue to do what is necessary. We've ramped up all of the funding for those organisations working with Border Force, but also, of course, working with the police authorities in state jurisdictions as well as the AFP.
0: Chris Minns says that cigarette prices in the state are at the lowest that they've been in decades, and that directly goes against what the excise tax is trying to achieve. About 80% of purchases of tobacco are nationwide are believed to be on the black market or illegal, according to the ABS, and it's hitting the federal budget as well. $8 billion hit to the budget bottom line over the next 5 years or so. So, Laura, we've got the Premier coming up in the next hour or so, so he'll be surely asked about this issue, so we'll bring you some of those comments and details.
2: Matt, thank you. Australia's productivity slump is being linked to the costly transition from coal to green energy as the Productivity Commission issues a warning to governments. Live to Ruben Spargo now. What's the Commission's message here?
3: Laura, it's calling on government to prioritise efficient and cost-effective investments. The federal government spend on climate and renewable energy per year is more than $9 billion. We can show you here in relation to this transition from coal-fired power stations to green energy projects. The Productivity Commission says while this investment was clearly necessary, it has seen measured productivity fall significantly as there is a lag between when new energy assets are built and when they start producing at full capacity. According to a new study by the Commission, Australia's renewable capital stock has grown by 126% since 2001. Output has only increased by 14% over the same period. Here's National Senator Bridget McKenzie.
4: The data backs it in. The lived experience of our industrial sector right across the country and small businesses absolutely back that in. The net zero fantasy is costing everyday Australians. They see it on their power bills, but we also see the significant impost of taxpayer money.
3: Laura, we know that since winning a second term of government, Labor says it is prioritising trying to improve Australia's productivity. Laura?
2: Ruben, thank you. An audit of One Nation's Fire the Liar donation drive has concluded the millions of dollars it's received are legitimate. The party, I'm told by James Ashby this morning, has raised over $2.7 million. And that's being contributed by more than 46,000 individual donors. That's an average of around $50 per donor. Our political correspondent, Cam Redden, broke this story and has more details.
5: This is the 7-page examination prepared by software developer Daryl Munnink into One Nation's campaign, which has now raised more than $2 million. It was done to try and refute questions about the legitimacy of those donations, questions that were even raised by the Prime Minister.
1: Did she? What evidence is there?
5: Mr. Munnink's audit was obtained first by Sky News. Having reviewed the website's source code, production data and speaking with the donation code engineer, he concludes that he is satisfied the fundraising total calculation currently includes only successful received and validated donation payments. In other words, the party really has raised over $2 million in 2 days. On Thursday, One Nation leader Pauline Hanson rubbished suggestions she was fudging the figures.
6: Why would I call out the liar, fire the liar, then go and do something like that myself? It would destroy me.
5: Earlier, a One Nation official told Sky News there have been more than 28,000 individual donors through the website, each giving an average of $59. Sky News has run this audit past a number of tech experts who've also backed up its findings. In fact, one suggests

0: suggested the true value of donations could be even higher, given security measures on payment gateways like PayPal and BPAY often produce a lag, meaning it could be a day or two between payments being made and then showing up in One Nation's accounts.
1: Well, the World Cup is officially underway now. Host nation Mexico winning against South Africa 2-0. Let's go live to Pete Stefanovic, who's been watching the game with Mexican fans in Los Angeles. What was that like, Pete? Were you going for Mexico? What's going on here?
2: Well, it was a pretty good start for Mexico today. It was about as good as they would have hoped for. So, the Mexicans were probably favourites to win that. I mean, South Africa weren't flash, let's be honest, and things were made worse for them with the sending off of two players. So they were down to 9 men. And so it was fairly easy running for Mexico, a nice little first game hit out of this tournament. And this was the opening goal of the World Cup 2026.
3: An experienced goalkeeper at the age of 34. Ooh, Mexico maybe with an opening here.
2: And there was another hero of Mexico too, one who was already that, let's be honest, Raul Jimenez, who's one of the more high-profile names for the Mexican team. He put that header in, and that pretty much sealed it for Mexico to have a perfect start with two more games to go, and it's left their fans feeling pretty high today.
4: We had to show that we're on home soil, so, you know, we had to make Mexico proud, all the people proud, and that's what we did today.
5: Bro, I'm happy with the result. You know, we came out, played our heart out.
4: Everything's ready to Mexico. Viva Mexico!
2: Yeah, so Laura, that's one from one for the host nations at the moment. Mexico's got its first game done. Now it's over to Team USA, and they'll be playing here at SoFi Stadium tomorrow at about 6 o'clock local time, and they're playing Paraguay. They are favoured to win that. They should really win that, so then it'll be two host nations. Off to a perfect start and leaving Canada to do the business as well on their first game. So we're off and running.
1: Pete, I know you're enamoured by the big stars in the French team, but other than the Socceroos, do you have any other favourites? Who should we be watching?
2: Spain is the favourite. Spain is the favourite team in this tournament. I think they won the Euros 2 years ago and they've still got a young team. They are probably more experienced than they were 2 years ago, so they are carrying the favouritism tag for this tournament just in front of the French. And then there's daylight before some other Europeans and some South Americans as well. So they're the first two, but they'll probably meet each other in the semi, so that's unlikely to be the final.
1: Oh, wow. There you go. Love an update from you. Good to see you. Get some sleep at some stage, I hope. Thanks so much, Pete. We'll see you soon. Looking good there in the USA. And, of course, we'll have an update from our Fox Sports reporter Luke Doherty coming up as well. Coming up after the break, though, why our Defence Minister Richard Marles has been stood up by his British counterparts. And another story, this tax inquiry next week, it looks rushed. Now its critics are saying it's a whitewash because they've been blocked from appearing. We'll speak to Jeff Wilson about that.
6: Sky News will be back after this short break.

0: Sky News will be back after this short break.
1: Welcome back. Well, John Healey has quit as the UK Defence Secretary. His reason? Well, his frustration over the lack of government spending on defence. It's put serious pressure on Keir Starmer, whose leadership was already hanging by a thread. And now Healey's resignation also took place several hours before he was due to meet our Defence Minister, Richard Marles. And that's led to some nervousness over the future of AUKUS.
2: John Healey in a last-ditch public plea for more money.
3: I'm not going to comment on figures. The Prime Minister knows what defence and the nation needs. He's set to make his announcement soon.
2: Barely 24 hours later, though, it was the Defence Secretary who was setting the agenda. In a damning resignation letter, he accused Sir Keir Starmer of risking national security by failing to fund a major defence investment plan properly. Mr. Healey wrote, "Your DIP financial settlement falls well short of what's required for defence and the country at this dangerous time. No other British Defence Secretary is thought to have resigned on a point of principle quite like this before, at least not in living memory. That makes the move even more of a devastating blow for the Prime Minister's already dwindling authority." The absence so far of any official response from the Prime Minister to the loss of his Defence Secretary, a sign of utter disarray at the heart of government. The Conservative leader was quick to fill the void.
4: He has done the honourable thing and resigned. I am glad that he agrees with me that we need to put more money into defence.
2: But defence was hollowed out under the Tories too. Labour had pledged to fix the mess, publishing a major review last year that set out how to modernise and transform the Army, Navy and Air Force at a time of mounting threats. Yet a funded plan to turn the vision into a reality never followed. Instead, there were months of wrangling between the Treasury and the Ministry of Defence over how much extra money was needed for the military and where it would come from.
5: This culminated in an extraordinary few days here at the Ministry of Defence. I mean, what must people inside that building be thinking? I understand Mr. Healey was told on Monday he'd be receiving a much smaller amount of additional money than he and his military chiefs had been asking for.
2: Unless Keir Starmer can fix his defence disaster, he'll face difficult questions from allies, including Donald Trump, when he attends a summit of NATO leaders in July. Though that does depend on whether he's still Prime Minister by then. Deborah Haynes, Sky News.
1: Joining me live now is former Home Affairs Secretary Mike Pezzullo. Wow, timing is everything, right? This is, you know, a lot of domestic politics going on here. And obviously, this puts a lot of pressure on Keir Starmer. But this resignation, what is Healey like? I mean, is he one of the more the people that really supports AUKUS? You know, are you nervous about his resignation? What happens next?
6: Good morning, Laura. Well, former Secretary Healey was known in the UK, to use Australian parlance, as a right-winger, if you like, in the Labor Party, but sort of on the right of the party. Was very genuine in his concern about the risks and the dangers that the United Kingdom faces. He's done a lot in recent times to really elevate public awareness, particularly of the risk posed by Russia, more so than anyone else, including the Russian Navy, its operations around the UK, what it's doing, for instance, with submarine cables. He was outspoken. And to his credit, he's obviously had a falling out, not just with the Prime Minister, but across the whole decision-making system, because obviously he got rolled in terms of the budget allocation. Your story just then talked about the split between the Ministry of Defence and the Treasury, and he's resigned on a point of principle. Frankly, I wish you'd see that more often in Western democracies. You often see resignations that are really political manoeuvres to sort of blast out a leader or whatever. That might be an element at play here, Laura, but it seems to be largely, if you read his letter carefully, it's really a point of principle about chronic underfunding, whilst on the one hand, the government talks about it's the most dangerous period since the Second World War. Well, that sounds eerily familiar. My final point, I'm not here as a political commentator, but standing afar from Britain, it looks like, yet again, this is what happens when you get a reserve grader in the form of Sir Keir Starmer. you know, sort of accidentally find themselves in the top league. They just can't handle it. And whether it's defence, he's lost a number of other ministers and other portfolios. He's obviously on a very short time fuse now, might not even make that meeting, that NATO meeting in July.
1: You'd hope that AUKUS could transcend leaders. We talk about Trump and Keir Starmer. This deal wasn't signed under either of them. It is holding firm, but it seems like there is a lot of noise around. Here in Australia, we've got the Garrett Inquiry raising concerns about the delivery. We spoke about this last week, that, you know, these things need to be aired. When you allow this debate to happen and you have this kind of public discourse, it actually strengthens the whole project, because you are able to argue and remind people of the reasons why you're spending billions upon billions of dollars when we can ill afford it, I might say.
6: Indeed, Laura, I think there should be more public debate. I'll come to the Garrett Inquiry in a moment. But in terms of confidence in AUKUS, just read Healey's letter. I think you can't be performative about these things. You know, it's like saying you're going to build an atomic weapon in the Manhattan Project, but then underfunding it and not really taking it seriously. It's like saying we're going to get to the moon with the Apollo program, but they're not really putting in place arrangements to do it. It's like in the 1950s when the Americans built their nuclear navy. You need people in there who, pardon the sort of expression, it's not really polite terminology these days, but you need a bit of mongrel. You need people who drive things, including not just at the elected level, but at the unelected appointed level. We just don't have those big beasts who really throw caution to the wind, really drive hard on projects. You know, whether it was the Manhattan Project, everyone's seen the movie Oppenheimer, or, you know, building the Apollo program. You just need people who are passionate, who are going to drive things. Instead, you've got these reserve graders often in political positions, and I exclude Mr. Healey from that. He's obviously someone who's reflected on this and acted on a point of principle. You get these reserve graders who just sort of stumble into these elected jobs, and then at the unelected level, you've got people who are insecure because they don't know who their boss is going to be often, and they're looking over their shoulders, and no one's sort of driving. That's the problem with AUKUS. Yeah. What that means in terms of the AUKUS issues we spoke about last week, I think we've got to put a question mark, as I mentioned to you in passing last week, on SSN AUKUS. If the British government's not going to fund its submarine development program properly, which is what really is at the heart of this, they need SSNs for themselves. But if they're not going to drive hard and build and develop them and build them for themselves, well, then our acquisition of SSN AUKUS is at risk. And as I mentioned to you last week, that means that our plan B is effectively doubling down on Virginia and then what follows Virginia, which is a developmental program called SSNX, which is an American program, I should say.
1: Yeah, of course. This all comes down to funding. We know that Americans have been putting pressure on us to raise our defence spending. Of course, we have strategic importance given a geopolitical position in relation to China, of course. But are they, from what you can see, putting enough pressure on the Brits to do what you say they need to do?
6: Look, I'm not sure. There's been some tension right at the presidential level, of course. At the presidential level and the prime ministerial level, there's been some difficult issues over the over a number of issues, including defence funding, but other things as well. I don't know. I think Secretary Healey, then Secretary Healey, had a good relationship with Secretary Hegseth, so we'll have to see how that now plays out. There's close military-to-military collaboration. They're very alike forces, as we are, but if there's no political momentum or authority behind these programs, then I think Washington would be concerned. But if you take a step back and go back to what we talked about last week, AUKUS is meant to be a massive intergenerational program that will deliver over time, because the Americans by mid-century want 66 submarines, or they're at about low 40s at the moment. They want 66. The British are nominally meant to be getting 12, and we're ultimately going to get 8 in whatever configuration of SSN, AUKUS and Virginia. So you put those numbers together, 66 plus 12 plus 8, that's 86. It's meant to be a trilateral collaboration to build almost 90 submarines and keep them sustained. Why? Because you want to deter, on the very low chance of a war, and I keep saying this to you and your viewers, Laura, I think the prospects of a great power war are actually very low, but they're significant enough to deter and to plan for and to have the capability to fight if you have to. Against Russia, China, say, for instance, collaborating, they'll have almost 100 boats between them by mid-century, if not more. This is a no-fail program. It's got to work. And frankly, Laura, there's no substitute with smaller diesel-electric boats anymore. That'd be like saying to our troops today, look, fight like you used to do in the First World War, jump into some trenches, put a bayonet on your rifle, jump out over the trench and charge at the machine guns. That's essentially what's going to happen if we put our sailors into diesel electrics going against nuclear fleets. We've got to get this right and we've got to drive it and, frankly, as I said earlier, be a bit mongrel about it.
1: I like the term. I don't think it's unparliamentary. I like it. We'll see you soon, Mike. Appreciate it.
6: Thanks, Laura.
1: Well, two of our big banks have predicted there will be much needed interest rate relief soon. NAB and the Commonwealth Bank say the Reserve Bank will keep rates on hold next week ahead of cuts possibly next year. I want to bring in Westpac Chief Economist Lucy Ellis. She's in the studio with me. Lucy, great to see you. So two of our big banks are saying the cutting cycle is over. We might see a rate cut, but not for a little while. What's your view on things?
7: We do think the Reserve Bank's going to keep rates on hold next week, but inflation is still much higher than the RBA's target. And so what that means is they're going to be very alert if inflation's higher than what they're currently forecasting. Now, our forecasts for inflation are higher than what the RBA is expecting. And so if we're right about how inflation plays out from here, we actually see that there would be two more hikes before cuts later on. So we are expecting a bit more inflation than some other people. Mm-hmm. And we're inclined to think that the Reserve Bank won't be as spooked by some of the data on things like consumer sentiment that some people have assumed.
1: Iran war aside, and we can't put it completely aside, but of course we had an inflation problem before war broke out. What is the key driver?
7: Well, certainly we did have inflation too high before the war broke out, and the Reserve Bank increased interest rates three times in response to that. And honestly speaking, if it hadn't been for the war and the way businesses have responded to the price pressures they're facing because of the war, the RBA probably would be done. But we do have this additional shock. We can't say except for the war. We know that petrol prices are going to go back up again in July when the excise cut unwinds. And one of the things we were really struck by is just how many businesses immediately jacked up their prices in response to higher fuel.
1: And not just petrol businesses. You're saying every
7: well,
1: business.
7: Well, not every business, but certainly a range of businesses.
1: About at the time.
7: Yeah, we restaurant
1: could see 10%
7: meals
1: in the building industry straight away. I think.
7: Yeah, so we were seeing quite considerable increases in building materials costs, and you can now see that in the ABS data. Mm-hmm. We're expecting a lift in some domestic services, partly because of delivery charges. I'm sure you're being paid more at charged more at your local cafe than you were before the war because they're facing higher delivery charges and they're passing that on. And, you know, to be fair, we have seen a bigger increase in award wages than what we'd been expecting. Not greatly so, not a disaster, but that's yet another thing that will be adding to inflation in the next couple of quarters. And so if we're right that inflation is higher than the Reserve Bank expects, it will respond.
1: Lucy, it's very difficult for the Reserve Bank at the moment, I would have thought, to be on the board, which you have been in that position on the inside making these decisions. What would they be weighing up? Because, of course, we've had a pretty controversial budget in the middle of an interest rate hike cycle. We've seen confidence in the housing market and the lowest it's been in 8 years. Auction clearance rates are below or at 50%. How do they read all of these things? How do they take into effect all of these things and the way they're looking at, you know, where the cycle should go? Because, of course, you cut now or you raise rates now and it doesn't have an effect. Well, it takes about 12 months to wash through, doesn't it? So is it partly, you know, psychology or partly, you know, the raw financial effect?
7: Laura, just to clarify, I was never on the board. I briefed the board, but I was certainly in the room. And I
1: just as good, Lucy.
7: Yeah. So I was certainly in the room when I was there. And, you know, there are different people on the board now.
1: Yeah.
7: I think that is actually an important distinction. I think looking at the board now, And looking at the mandate, because one of the things that's changed in the last couple of years is the agreement with government has become more focused on getting that 2.5%.
1: Right.
7: So there's been more emphasis.
1: But also keeping jobs, that narrow path.
7: That was always there. The jobs mandate was always there. It's been in the legislation for forever.
1: Okay.
7: The thing that changed 2 years ago, or just over 2.5 years ago, was the way the agreement with the government was specified was to state the inflation target, yes, it's 2 to 3%, but you should always be aiming for 2.5. So the RBA is, you can see it in the way they talk about the inflation outlook. You know, if their inflation forecast says 2.6 or 2.7, they're not happy with that. Well, at the moment, their preferred measure of the underlying trend, which is the trend mean measure, is running at 3.4, and it's actually trending up in the monthly numbers. So it's going in the wrong direction, and if it keeps, you know, if it remains high and if it keeps going in the wrong direction, you know, our own forecasts have it rising from here because of the effect of the war, then they'll, you know, they will feel the need to respond to that. You know, the way we think about it is the three rate hikes we've already had are responding to the inflation that we got before the war late last year.
1: Yeah.
7: That probably was rolling over a bit, you know, in February, March. So that was probably all they needed to do if that's all that they had to respond to. I think we need to remember that they will be not singularly focused. They are mindful of the jobs issue, but, you know, unemployment, even with the unusual seasonal pickup in April, we think that will probably tick down again in the May numbers. They would regard that as still a pretty tight labour market. The Reserve Bank has said, you know, it thinks that the labour market's still a bit tight at current levels. And so, you know, it regards the economy as being currently fully employed, that there are inflationary pressures, there's sort of a renewed impetus to inflation from, you know, the costs coming from the war. There's also yet another investment boom coming from data centres, and that will be pressuring many of the resources, including building materials and building labour, that, you know, the government would also like to see building more housing. And so even though confidence has weakened, and we see that in our own Westpac Melbourne Institute Consumer Sentiment Survey, which we released this week, you know, that went back down again in June, These are things that the Reserve Bank will say, well, yes, but we need a period of slow growth and we need a period of softer activity in order to get inflation down.
1: Yeah.
7: Now, I'm not saying this is how, you know, what I would have been arguing for if I was still there, but this is how we're reading the Reserve Bank's interpretation of its mandate.
1: Okay, so part of it, you mentioned data centres, it's a big part of our growth story at the moment, if not the bulk of it. We see the Productivity Commission today in some of their comments talking about the lag effect of moving to renewables from coal in our energy system and how that is affecting productivity. Do you see a drag there?
7: Laura, anytime you build a big, complex piece of capital, there's a build phase where you're building something that's not yet producing it. So you're using resources, you're using hours worked, and not yet producing any stuff. So there is that delay. And we saw that in the mining boom. We're seeing that with the data centres in the most recent, in the first quarter data in the national accounts. So there's nothing unusual about an apparent sag in productivity because of that build phase in some infrastructure. So that's going to be true whether it's defence, whether it's the mining boom from, you know, last decade, whether it's data centres. So, you know, we can't really point the finger. The reality is we have coal-fired power stations that are end of life, that are becoming unreliable. We've got to replace them with something. And so it's really just a question
1: of
7: what.
1: So it's not renewables, it's the replacement.
7: Yeah, so the fact that you
1: valley in between.
7: You'd have to replace them anyway. And just remember, when the Productivity Commission talks about productivity, all they mean is the amount of output divided by the number of hours worked. It's just stuff divided by time. And so people get very hung up on, oh, look, you know, we didn't have as much stuff, but we had all this labour effort, all this time expended. But that is an investment. Those data centres are an investment. The mining investment boom is an investment in our future productivity. So I guess what it would have been good for the Productivity Commission to say is people don't get hung up on the quarterly and annual gyrations in measured productivity in what the ABS publishes, focus on the trend and focus on the investment in our future productivity. So I'm relatively relaxed about that particular sag, but I imagine there will be people pointing the finger.
1: Yes, there are. Lucy Ellis, great to talk to you. We'll speak soon.
7: Thanks very much, Laura.
1: Let's go to Adelaide now. The grandparents of missing boy Gus Lamont will appear in court today. Let's get the details from our reporter, Menik van der Heijden. What is the charge today, Mon?
8: Yeah, well, Laura, Josie Murray will be appearing here at the Adelaide Magistrates Court today on a firearms offence. They were arrested back in February of this year for possessing a sound modifier that fits onto one of their guns. Now, it does need to be noted here that this charge has no relation to the disappearance of their little four-year-old grandson, Gus Lamont, but it is an aggravated offence, so they could be facing a very lengthy stint behind bars. If they are found guilty, they could face either a $75,000 fine or up to 15 years in jail. But it's now been over 8 months since little Gus Lamont first went missing from the family's homestead near Yunta out in the state's southeast. Police have declared his disappearance a major crime and have said their only suspect is one of the little boy's two grandparents, but they have not specified who. Now, Shannon and both Shannon Murray, their partner Shannon Murray, have said in a statement previously that they've been cooperating fully with police throughout this missing persons investigation and say all they want to see happen is little Gus brought home to his mum and dad. But again, this is a separate charge, a firearms offence. They'll see little Gus Lamont's grandparent, Josie Murray, appear here in the Adelaide Magistrates Court in just over an hour's time.
1: Laura. Mon, thank you for the update. Appreciate it. A quick break here on the program. On the other side, we'll speak to Jeff Wilson. Will he be part of next week's tax inquiry? Plus, a multi-trillion dollar space invasion is coming to Wall Street.
0: Sky News will be back after this short break.

0: Guy News will be back after this short break.
1: Welcome back. Well, Elon Musk's SpaceX is about to make history, launching the world's biggest ever stock market float. The company will raise billions upon billions of dollars in the process. And as our senior reporter Matt Taylor explains, the share market listing will make Elon Musk the world's first trillionaire.
2: It's a blockbuster share market listing unlike anything investors have seen before. Elon Musk's SpaceX to float on the NASDAQ, raising $75 billion US dollars. That's around 106 billion Aussie dollars, which will value the company at a whopping 1.77 trillion US dollars, about 2.5 trillion Aussie dollars. Now, shares will trade on the tech-heavy NASDAQ exchange, with Elon Musk's space company issuing 555.6 million shares to investors at $135 US dollars apiece. 30% of the company's shares will be offered to individual retail investors, with Elon Musk retaining 42% of the common stock. The float is set to jettison Elon Musk's wealth into the stratosphere and push his personal fortune beyond $1 trillion. He's already the world's richest man with an estimated current net worth of about $735 billion US dollars. This stock market listing of SpaceX means he'll become the first person in the world to hold the title of trillionaire. Now, while enthusiasm and investor interest is high, with demand for the shares outweighing what is available by 4 times, investors are being urged to exercise caution, with SpaceX yet to turn a profit. Documents submitted as part of the company's prospectus showing that SpaceX posted a $4.9 billion US dollar loss last year. Now, the SpaceX company not only holds Musk's space assets, but also the Starlink internet business and Musk's XAI, which includes the social media platform X. Now, this will be the world's largest initial public offering or IPO since Saudi Arabian oil giant Aramco listed in 2019. That float raising about 25.6 billion US dollars. That company valued at 1.7 trillion. In the US, the biggest public offering to date has been e-commerce giant Alibaba. That was in 2014, raising 21.8 billion. By comparison, the biggest on the ASX here in Australia, 5 billion in 2018 for Viva Energy. Now, this won't be the last of the big listings in the US this year, with some tech names also going public. The company behind ChatGPT, OpenAI, will look to list later this year. It's already filed documents with fellow AI firm Anthropic, also likely to be a blockbuster listing. Both of these companies will have valuations nearing $1 trillion as well. Shares in SpaceX, though, will start trading on the NASDAQ on Friday US time. Investor appetite and overall market sentiment will determine if the stock soars or if investors will be left grounded.
1: A Senate inquiry into Labor's tax changes gets underway next week, but while some businesses have received an invitation to attend, others have been completely shut out. One of these people today is Wilson Asset Management Chairman Jeff Wilson. He joins me now on the program. Good to see you, Jeff. Yes. I want to get back to just the kind of principle of what we're seeing here and what Jim Chalmers and Anthony Albanese have often repeated. That is, the critics to this plan, this change in tax, quite a profound change,
3: yes,
1: is just, you know, the critics are just vested interests or those who are invested.
3: Yes, or the scaremongers.
1: Yeah, that's right. I want to put that to you.
3: Okay.
1: So are you any of those?
3: We're a fund manager. Mm-hmm. And if it goes through as, you know, it's been legislated, we're actually major beneficiaries.
1: Why is that, Jeff?
3: Well, I mean, so we manage $6 billion on behalf of 130,000 shareholders in pooled vehicles. And pooled vehicles are major beneficiaries. Like ETFs or listed investment companies, we're actually going to create probably 2 or 3 more products. Because there'll be demand, and also they're actually taxing capital. And what our products give very high yields, you know, fully franked yields of between sort of 5% and 8%. And so the return people get, most of their return is in fully franked yields. And you know, what'll happen with these changes is if they are legislated, then people won't want to have strong capital growth. Mm. They just want capital growth just a little bit above inflation, so they pay no tax on it, and they want all yield. So, right. Yeah, so our so business is a major beneficiary. And personally,
1: your business would make money. You would personally make more money.
3: And I'm grandfathered.
1: Yeah.
3: Everything that they're doing, I'm grandfathered. So I'm in the old system. So I'm a major beneficiary.
1: So you're a major beneficiary, yes, both privately and in your business.
3: Yes.
1: Yet you are arguing against these changes. Why? And what are you warning?
3: Yeah, because it is just wrong. Yeah, like it is for any young, aspirational Australian. It destroys their opportunity to get ahead. It is just illogical. What they need to do is carve out all Australian companies. You know, what we're trying to do is increase productivity. You need capital, and they are discouraging people to commit long-term capital. You know, people are going from capital becomes a dirty word. To me, it's insane, and they keep sort of trying to gaslight everyone, saying that what we're doing is going to help. It is more equitable for younger people. Now, it's a big handbrake for anyone who's trying to get ahead.
1: Well, younger people are locked out of negative gearing unless they've already bought a home and an investment, and there's not many of those around. But, Jeff, what would you be arguing if you were given some time to speak before this committee, which is a rush committee? It's only over 2 days.
3: Well, it's bizarre. Like, all the submissions were rushed. They had to be put in quickly. Last Tuesday, the submissions arrived. In theory, the hearing's next Monday, Tuesday. Yeah, I haven't been invited to date. Yeah, will I get invited? Yeah, there's very senior economic minds that haven't been invited. Yeah, we don't even know where it is. It's to be advised.
1: How to be in Parliament. Let's have.
3: Well, it could be in Canberra or it could be up in Sydney.
1: That's true. But, Jeff, let's pretend this is the committee now, and I'm Jim Chalmers for a second. What would you be saying to him? Not that he'll be in the Senate committee, but what would you be saying to him?
3: Carve out Australian businesses. All Australian businesses. Mm-hmm. Yeah, just do that. Yeah, in terms of the changes in negative gearing, we're not going to buy into that. Also, the capital gains tax on property. Yeah, I mean, to me, we're not going to buy into that as well.
1: So you're just talking about CGT?
3: CGT on Australian businesses.
1: Yeah.
3: I mean, what we're trying to do is we're trying to get increase employment, increase wages, increase taxes paid by Australian business and growth for Australian business and opportunities for young Australians to have ambition and aspiration.
1: Well, do let us know if that invitation comes in the mail and we'll keep our viewers updated as well. Hope to see you there next week, Jeff.
3: Thanks, Laura.
1: Appreciate it.
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1: Okay, let's get our Fox Sports News update now. Luke Doherty joins us. Socceroos will train behind closed doors ahead of their opening match of the World Cup against Turkey in Vancouver on Sunday. Luke, how are they looking?
5: Yeah, this is why, Laura, that we are sort of at this end of the building right now, because coming down that driveway, sometime probably within the next 20 minutes, half an hour, is going to be the Socceroos team bus. And then they'll come around the corner here in through this entrance. And you can just see out in the distance there at the home of the Socceroos sign, and that's their training pitch out there. But unfortunately, because they're allowed to close one session per match day, that this is the session that the Socceroos have chosen to close. So we won't get a good look, possibly, about the biggest story leading in to the game against Turkey in Vancouver on Sunday, Australian time. And that revolves around the Socceroos star striker, Mo Touré. Now, he took part in the team photo yesterday, but didn't end up training here in Vancouver. Not least in the 15 minutes that we were allowed to, but we understand that he didn't take to the field after we exited the facility either. And there's been no clarification as to why Mo Touré missed the training session yesterday. There's been some reports that it might have been a little illness and nothing serious, but Fox Sports News' cameras captured Tony Popovich in conversation with the Socceroos team doctor yesterday. I'm sure that is just a standard fare prior to a training session, but it did precede Mo Touré not coming back onto the pitch. So when we did get to speak to the Socceroos yesterday, Milos Deganek, one of the Socceroos defenders, was amongst them, and I asked him exactly why Mo Touré wasn't out there training.
6: So Mo's expected to train tomorrow. There you go. Answer that before you asked it.
5: It's great that he's expected to train tomorrow.
6: Yep, Mo was expected to train tomorrow.
5: Do we know why he didn't train today?
6: You'll see him tomorrow.
5: Cool. When did the boys notice that he wasn't out there?
6: I didn't notice he wasn't out there because a lot of the session was separate parts, attack, defence.
5: So we hope, Laura, that we'll see him here at their Oakland, California base today, at least get off the bus at the very least, so we know that he's here as they prepare for this game against Turkey in Vancouver on Sunday that does shape as one of the biggest tests of their World Cup credentials. It is a star-studded Turkey side, a lot of expectation on them. They've got players that play for some of the biggest clubs in Europe, but Milos Deganek again believes that because there's so much expectation on them, that getting them first when things might be a little nervy for Turkey might in fact be the best time.
6: I think Turkey's got a lot of pressure as well because they haven't been to a major tournament, World Cup, since 2002. There's a lot of hope on them and a lot of pressure, but, you know, we're ready for that, definitely.
5: So, Laura, the World Cup up and running with Mexico, one of the co-hosts, beating South Africa in the first game at the Azteca in front of 80,000 fans. Some great storylines out of that. We've got Raul Jimenez, who scored one of the goals for Mexico in 2020. He was playing in the Premier League for Wolves against Arsenal and suffered a fractured skull. And doctors told him that he was incredibly lucky to not suffer anything more serious, if you know what I mean, let alone play football again. He returned to the pitch and now is playing in this World Cup as well in front of his home crowd. And he lost his father as well a couple of months ago to cancer. So a really emotional and huge couple of years for Raul Jimenez. And three red cards in this fixture. So the players are going to need to be on their best behaviour. So here's some stats. It's the seventh time three or more red cards have been issued in a World Cup match. The first time it's happened in an opener and the first time any team has received two red cards, as South Africa did since 2006. So players on your best behaviour, it seems.
1: Nah, love it. Love all the drama, Lukey. Thanks so much. We hope there's not too much drama coming out of the Socceroos camp, though. Good to see you. A quick break on the program. When we return, the markets will open soon. We'll get an update from our business reporter, Ed Boyd. Next, the SpaceX IPO. Something to watch. That's next.
0: Sky News will be back after this short break.

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1: Good morning. Welcome to AM Agenda. Donald Trump is now touting a great settlement with Iran, calling off strikes and saying a deal is now days away. SpaceX raises more than $100 billion in the world's biggest ever IPO. Whitewash. Detractors of Labor's budget say they've been blocked from a crucial tax inquiry. UK Defence Minister quits hours before meeting with Richard Marles, destabilising both the AUKUS agreement and Keir Starmer. The World Cup kicks off. Two goals, three red cards and plenty of drama. Welcome back. The US President Donald Trump says a deal could be signed with Iran this weekend, but the regime says they haven't agreed to anything just yet. Live to Washington now, Jono Kersley joins us. We've been here before. What's different?
2: Well, President Trump seems to indicate that what's different now is the level